0: I think maybe 2 or 3 days later.
1: And so did you move in together 2 or 3 days later?
0: Oh, my goodness, no. He didn't move in until years later, 6 or 7 years later.
1: Oh, I see. So when I say relationship, I guess you're thinking, I guess you were dating within 2 or 3 days.
0: Yes.
1: Okay.
0: But also what was interesting about Kenneth, there's something that I sense familiar. There's something about him I was extremely attracted to. I always said there's a light about you. I didn't understand it back then and what associated with our church. But there's just such pure goodness, I always said. There's something I'm attracted to, not sexually, just something. I don't know, I always use the word innate, but that's not, I don't know, but that's what it felt like. It was just, something's drawn me to him, and vice versa. He felt the same thing. It's like, I realize now I'm recognizing an old brother. Basically, that's what it was, but I didn't have the words or the terms or the knowledge back then of what I was doing.
1: I guess at some point you met Kenneth's family.
0: 7 years later.
1: 7 years later. So, you know, you'd already... you know, been involved in this relationship for a long time.
0: Yes.
1: I guess, did Kenneth's parents know that he was involved in a homosexual relationship?
0: Well, his parents did. He's the oldest of numerous siblings. And he talked more to his mother than his father. And they just thought it was going to be a phase. I come to close to dying numerous times, and this is going to be a third time. Close to dying, and that's why I started to get to join the church, because I didn't know this time if I was going to bounce back or not. And I started to ask Kenneth about his faith. I knew he was an elder in the church, and he held the priesthood, but I still didn't understand what all those terms meant. I knew he was a priest, and he had priesthood blessings, but I still didn't know he had to be worthy, had to do certain things to be worthy, etc.
1: And so by this time, you've been considering yourself a couple.
0: Oh, yes.
1: And so this is, did you say 6 years or so after you first met?
0: Meeting his parents?
1: Well, I guess we're talking at this point about, you know, where
0: getting more involved in the church?
1: Yeah, where you start asking him about giving blessings and that type of thing. At what point did that come about?
0: Actually, I take that back as more like 6 years, because it took me about 6.5 years to join the church, to work through all my addictions and get my life in order and all my life stuff that was on my plate. Yeah, when I started getting ill and realized, and I've been to a couple church functions prior to that. It's all at once, too. I mean, his mother, she still does this, put our names on the prayer roll. She's been doing this for 13-plus years now, which just blows me away. His mother is such a sweet angel, and she was doing this even before I even met them, just so we have spiritual guidance, all the help we can get.
1: So she knew about you, I guess, long before she met you.
0: Oh, yeah, she knew of me, yes.
1: Okay.
0: Both his parents pleaded, I don't know if the word pleaded, but requested that he'd leave me, and I was getting sick, and basically Kenneth had a heart-to-heart with his mom and said, I'm not going to leave him, not now, especially as sick as he is.
1: Okay, now, you mentioned how you almost died, did you say 3 times?
0: Yes.
1: Tell me about the first time. What was the situation there?
0: Just wanted to have surgery similar to a hernia, and I'm hypersensitive to medication, so I basically didn't wake up in the recovery room. I went into a coma for about 12 hours, and I heard everything they said, and so it's pretty amazing. So if you know anybody that's in a coma, talk to them, because they will hear everything. They will probably not respond, but they will hear.
1: Did that have any impact on you from a spiritual standpoint?
0: Well, as I look back at it, I recognize it, but I didn't recognize it as spiritual per se, because I got out of the hospital pretty quick, and I didn't know that family and friends were praying for me. I didn't understand the power of prayer then. And the second time when I came close to death, I had the same surgery, but this time my parents had to rush me back to the hospital because I had a blood clot in my lung, and I wasn't breathing that good. I got out of the hospital earlier than anticipated. Came home, answered the phone, and it was my aunt in Texas. She's calling to tell my parents that previous night they had at the church a big prayer circle for me, a big prayer meeting and all this. And when I answered the phone, she just screamed because she recognized it was me. She started crying. I said, some crazy lady's on the phone crying that I don't know who it is. Give it to my father, and then found out later that it's the prayer circle. But I still, back then, I didn't understand the power of prayer, but also since then, and one of my doctors suggests to help with my pain, I meditate, which is wonderful. I meditate at least 2 or 3 times a day if I can, at least once at night. I do like a meditative review throughout the day of how I could be more like Jesus Christ or apply Jesus Christ's gospel teaching to become more like him throughout my life. And I look back in my life, in those life, what I call life reviews at times, and I could see where the hand of God was in my life, but I was so spiritually dead or not even intuned. I mean, I didn't even know what the Holy Ghost was or works in the fashion that he does. Yeah, I was spiritually dead, so I had no idea that God was working his miracles in my life many, many, many times before I came into his church.
1: So you said then there was a third time that you almost died. Can you tell me about that?
0: Yeah, that's when after I had the 2 previous surgeries, I also, from the coma, I had seizures. And I just had a real bad seizure, and it didn't look good. And I was here at the house, and I was very, very weak, very tired. Also had full-blown AIDS at that point. I was down to 128 pounds. I'm 5'10". And basically, I didn't know what side of the veil I was going to wake up on when I fell asleep that night. And basically, when I woke up the next day, I realized I need to get my life in order just in case something does take place. And that's when I started asking Ken for priesthood blessings, more about his church, the peace that he has. And he said he wasn't worthy enough to give me priesthood blessings. So we spoke to the stake president at the time and set up an appointment, and he gave me my first priesthood blessing.
1: Had Kenneth been in touch with the church members up until that point?
0: Yes, this particular stake president, he's been in touch with him, trying to get him back in good graces with the church. Or always, like, kind of reported in. He's a good family friend and all that, and knew of Kenneth's history, his sexual history and all that. So, yeah, he was well aware of Kenneth's history and knew about me. And Kenneth thought I was a good person to help, I guess, kind of introduce the church to me and vice versa.
1: The state president did?
0: Yes.
1: Okay.
0: Yes.
1: Was this in Northern California?
0: Yes. We went to the state center, which is close to our home, which is also our church. And that particular night, well, further, we set up an appointment later that day, that evening we went. He told me the purpose of the priesthood, what priesthood blessings are about, the consecrated oil. Some recipients might hear, feel strange sensations or feel the words. I felt that and more. It was the most beautiful experience I've ever had. Something I'll always cherish, my first priesthood blessing.
1: So what happened then?
0: Like I said, he explained the purposes behind the blessing. He anointed and proceeded to give me a blessing. He was the only one there. At that point, he said that my illness, my AIDS, would become manageable. Both Kenneth and I were dumbfounded because at that point it wasn't manageable. People were still pretty much dying. We really didn't have any medications out there. But he said I would recover predicated upon my faith, and I would still have life issues to deal with, but I would continue on only in faith. Well, 6 to 8 months down the road, new AIDS medication came out called protease inhibitors. Was basically saved my life and Ken's life and so many millions of others on this planet. So then I realized something's real here. This is pure truth. And also when he anointed me, put his hands on his head, on my head, and pronounced the blessing, it was like a radio signal. I would hear and feel the words 3 to 5 seconds before he'd say them, which I thought was fascinating. And also it was like a weird, warm, like a small electrical buzz from the tips of my toes, from my head, going back and forth through this entire blessing. It's only about 3 to 5 minutes long, but I'll never, ever, ever, ever forget it. It was amazing.
1: Wow, and so up until that point, you weren't aware of anybody who had been diagnosed with AIDS who was being told that they would continue living. Is that correct?
0: Through the priesthood, correct. I mean, I had many friends pass away from AIDS, mainly due from the early 80s, from the toxicity from the drugs themselves, or they just refused to take the AIDS medication like I did and Kenneth did because we saw too many of our friends pass away. you just, well, I prayed about it and I knew it wasn't time to take the meds.
1: Right. But I guess what I'm getting at is your mission your state president told you that, you know, the AIDS would become manageable. But at that time, that was not something the medical community was telling people. Is that fair to say?
0: Oh, absolutely. And get it straight. The heavens were telling me, it wasn't the state president.
1: Oh, right. Right. When were you diagnosed with AIDS in relation to when that blessing was given?
0: I came down with HIV 3/4 of 94, and 4 years later I was diagnosed with AIDS. That was around April I received that blessing. And in the same year I joined the church in July, about September, October, November, around there, new drugs came out.
1: So what did the doctor tell you when he was informing you that you had an HIV diagnosis?
0: I was in a room, doctor walks in, never really looked at me, handed me an envelope with my name on the inside. He didn't say anything, kind of just nodded for me to open the envelope. I did, and had my pertinent information there, but this big, bright red letters, HIV positive. While I'm doing this, he's also writing out a script for Valium for 3 months. He said, basically, I don't know how many strains of the virus there is or how strong they are, but if you live longer than 18 months, we'll consider you a long-term survivor. Good luck. And left the room. Didn't wait for me to ask questions. Didn't give me the AIDS 800 number, nothing. Just up and left.
1: Wow. And so how long after that was it that you met the state president?
0: 4 years later. By that time, I also had full-blown AIDS.
1: How did your family react when they found out you had AIDS?
0: My father said something kind of prophetic. I don't know if he ever wrote it down, but he said when I first told the family when I was in a relationship in my early 20s that I was gay, he goes, I knew you'd come down with AIDS. I said, oh, wow. They're both very sad. They didn't understand it. I remember taking them to see one of my doctors, and they went to as very, very layman's terms as possible, described how the AIDS virus worked, the stages of AIDS, what will happen to me, what to look for AIDS dementia, basically all the hells of this disease, and it terrified my parents. And I remember, this wasn't this specific time, but another time my parents were talking, and my father just broke down and goes, Stephen, I don't know how I could do this. He goes, there's no way I could bury one of my sons before I go. He goes, I don't know how I could do this. And we just both cried. I said, I kept on apologizing. But that was also before the time of the new medication, too, so I was going downhill. Another interesting part about this priesthood blessing, I was starting to get the beginnings of AIDS dementia. I also remember my parents seeing the doctor at a different time, and my mom, one of my parents asked, "Is will he ever change?" And the doctor says, no. Well, part of this blessing, and this specific priesthood blessing and others, obviously I'm talking to you, I no longer have beginning stages of dementia. I've been healed. I mean, the priesthood is amazing. I would not be here without the priesthood. I testify of that.
1: Did Kenneth at some time also contract AIDS?
0: Yes.
1: When was that?
0: When you contract AIDS, this is when your T cells in your body actually go below a certain number point. That's below 200 T cells. Just because you have the HIV virus does not mean you automatically will be automatically go to that level. Depends how well you take care of yourself, if you're on your meds, etc. Honestly, I think it's maybe 6 to 8 months behind me with AIDS, but I remember I was diagnosed first.
1: Okay, and so when you say you're diagnosed first, diagnosed with HIV, or you were showing that your T cells had dropped to a level where you're being diagnosed with AIDS?
0: Yeah, I mean, I got diagnosed with HIV in 94. 2 weeks later, Kenneth was positive, showed the same results. And we were just HIV positive until 4 years later, for me anyway, until my T cells dropped below 200, I think it was 176 or 178 has been recorded. And by the standards of the medical community, that once they're below 200, you're more likely to get opportunistic infections since your T cells are so low. And they realized back then at 200, that's when it starts. So that's when they labeled you with AIDS.
1: How did Kenneth's family react to his AIDS diagnosis?
0: devastation. It was very, very hard for them. But they're great people, and they've come around tenfold. I mean, they are much better with it and have been much better with it because they have the spiritual background of the atonement and how that specifically works, not just with a life-changing episode, but how you could have it on a daily basis and the power of the priesthood. And it's just great to realize to have such great faith. Just like any death sentence anybody has, from cancer to anything, the first thing is devastation, unbelievability, anger. You go through the same stages of death. Yeah, it's hellish on them.
1: How soon did you recognize that the way that they were reacting to Kenneth's diagnosis was affected by their faith in the gospel?
0: At that point, I really didn't know them personally. I kind of knew of them. I know it was a big, strong factor. And I didn't understand everything that took place behind or in temple walls. I didn't understand the term of the eternal family. So even though they were saddened that we both might die, but they also had peace in their hearts knowing that through the power of the priesthood and sealing power, they might lose Kenneth for a season, but they're not going to lose him eternally.
1: At what point did you meet Kenneth's parents?
0: Basically when I joined the church. After I got my priesthood blessing from my stake president, at that point, I really started feeling the, as I call it, whisperings of the Spirit. Unless you have the gift of the Holy Ghost, you only have little whisperings, so little blurbs or whatever. That's not the right term, but you know what I'm talking about, just little instances of the Holy Ghost. And his mom invited us to a seminary program at Kenneth's old church, where his parents go. And I just felt the Spirit so strong. I never felt it, well, not as intense. I felt it when the stake president was getting the blessing, but it was totally different. It's like my chest was getting warm, I was getting it flushed, my heart was beating fast, I was tearing up, and I didn't understand any, what is this, what's going on? And all throughout this program, this was happening, I turned to Kenneth and said, what's going on? And he goes, this is the Holy Ghost. This is how I know the truth that I know, and when I hear and feel truth, that's what's happening, you feel the Holy Ghost. Well, after the program, we went up to his mother and a friend that was there, and I was moved upon the Spirit even before I realized what I was saying out of my mouth says, I want to be baptized. And everyone around them got real happy, and Kenneth's mom says, no problem, we can make that happen. And then about 2.5 weeks later, I started taking the missionary lessons.
1: Wow, so let's back up. You received the priesthood blessing from the stake president.
0: That was about April.
1: In April of 1998.
0: Yes.
1: And then it sounds like you were saying that your first experience with Kenneth's parents was going to this fireside or something. Is that right?
0: Well, intermixed before that, we kind of met it on church programs or ward dinners and stuff like that. I've been to his parents' house a couple times for Sunday dinners, and I really like the sense of family. Well, it's not the sense, it's the true sense of family that they had, the general love they have for each other. Just I was slowly being introduced into their family.
1: So are Kenneth's parents in California?
0: Yes. Everyone is in California at this time.
1: Okay. And so you, by 1998, were starting to get to know the family.
0: Slowly, yes.
1: At what point did you go to this? Was it a fireside? Is that what it was?
0: Yes, at Kenneth's old church.
1: Okay.
0: Where his parents still go in East Bay.
1: When was that?
0: So I got baptized in July. So let's see. Sometime in April, May, June, somewhere around there. Because wasn't that soon after that fireside I started the lessons? And I know I have to give, 4 or 6 lessons before you get baptized.
1: What year was that?
0: 98.
1: 98. So the fireside was just within a couple of months of the time you received the blessing?
0: Yes.
1: So you basically decided to join the church based upon, I guess, maybe the stake president's blessing and then that feeling you got at that fireside. Is that fair to say?
0: Well, I was reading a lot more of the Doctrine and Covenants, Pearl of Great Price, the meat of the doctrine more so than the Book of Mormon. I was fascinating that Joseph Smith, number one, was a prophet. There are still prophets on the earth. was getting all this amazing revelation that I had no idea that was available to man in these days. And I was like a sponge. I was just soaking it up. I was just blown away that such pure truth is available out there. And every time I would read something or just question and pray or meditate about it, just the feelings of joy and love and just pure truth that I got, I loved it. I was kind of doing this behind Kenneth's back. I basically gave myself over to Jesus Christ before he reconverted.
1: So
0: I was pushing him along.
1: When did you start doing all this research?
0: When I started to get really sick. That night when I didn't know what side of the veil I was going to wake up upon. Even though I didn't have the priesthood or anything, what needs to take place when you cross through the veil and all that, I just needed to have some type of knowledge to know what goes on, what happens when you die. Because I had no clue, even though I almost died two other times prior to that.
1: And Kenneth happened to have, I guess, church material there at your home that you had access to.
0: At this point, he was living with me, yes. So, yeah, he had – actually, I was using his youngest brother's Book of Mormon and Doctrine and Covenants that he took on his mission. No, I mean, not for his mission, for his seminary.
1: And Kenneth didn't know that you were doing all this research.
0: Well, he knew I was reading, but he didn't know I was into depth as much as I was.
1: Wow. And so after that is when you asked for the priesthood blessing?
0: Probably during all of it. It's all kind of lumped together. But, yeah, I realized when I was reading the priesthood and – when the priesthood got restored to Joseph Smith and the Doctrine and Covenants and the many blessings that they were able to bestow upon the saints, it's like, wow, this is truly amazing. And then after I received my first priesthood blessing, I had no doubt it was real. No doubt. No doubt whatsoever.
1: Later you went to the fireside. You said, I want to join this church. You had
0: I want to be baptized.
1: You have the missionary discussions. You know, how were you received by the ward?
0: I had quite a few people there for my baptism. Standing room only, which I thought was funny. It did funny in the way peculiar, not funny, haha. But a lot of them were Kenneth's friends and family, because they're grateful, because some of the people there knew his history. They knew he came back from an honorable mission and fell away. But then he's coming back to church and bringing a brother, so it's very nice.
1: So is this in Kenneth's parents' ward? Or
0: no, this is at our church where we go now. Same stake, same church. It just blew me away that after, I can't remember if it was after or before, just sometime during the baptism, Kenneth's grandfather at the time spoke up, and it was a time you could bury testimonies. And he just welcomed me into Kenneth's family, saying, I'm paraphrasing, I'm the patriarch of this family, and I welcome this young man into our family as one of us, and so should everybody else, and we love and support him. That blew me away. Wasn't expecting that, nor was anyone in the family. But it was very special.
1: So Kenneth, I guess, got rebaptized?
0: No, he never got excommunicated. He just had to set things straight between him and the Lord and the stake presidency.
1: Oh, I see. And so at what point did that occur?
0: During the same time I was taking the missionary lessons, because I had Kenneth, he was able to baptize me, which I thought was awesome.
1: Wow. Obviously, as part of the process of taking the missionary discussions, being interviewed for baptism, you're asked to commit to the law of chastity. How did that process come about, that you decided, I'm no longer going to engage in sexual relations with Kenneth or, you know, any other man that I'm, you know, any other person I'm not married to?
0: Honestly, it was very, very, very, very difficult. We slipped up more than, well, numerous times. But without a great bishop that we happen to have now and a stake president that's also a mission president right now over in Europe, they have always had our eternal perspective in mind, even though when I say our natural man or carnal mind did not. And they always politely but sternly and sometimes when needed strictly put us back on that course, which I'm so grateful.
1: I guess you're saying that after you were baptized that you slipped up.
0: Oh, yes.
1: Yeah, and so before that, I mean, I guess I'm just trying to imagine how this discussion went down with you and Kenneth that, you know, hey, Kenneth, I want to call the activity off here because I want to join this church. I would expect that that might have been a difficult thing for you and Kenneth both to confront.
0: Well, yeah, we had very, very, very many tearful nights because at that point, that's the only way we knew, quote unquote, how to express our love for each other. But I'm here to testify to any and all out there listening to my voice that, but what our love's been replaced with, the pure love of Christ, the same love that Jesus Christ had for his disciples. I'm not saying Kenneth and I are Jesus Christ, but I'm saying the same love that he had for his disciples, for any man, woman, or child that's come under Christ. Kenneth and I have that. And it's the sweetest thing I've ever tasted. Even more so than I've been in, as they say, sexual relations with him. There's nothing more intense. I mean, I can't imagine what it's going to be like when I have a family, if and when on this side of the veil. But the love I experience with him, just in a pure spiritual form, there's nothing higher, nothing pure. And to me, there's nothing more satisfying to obtain in this life.
1: You know, that's inspiring to hear you say that at this point. You can say that in retrospect.
0: Yes.
1: I guess I'm curious to know how it is from, you know, that moment back in 1998. How did you develop the faith to be able to say, this is going to work out and I can become celibate?
0: I hate to use the old cliche, but line upon line, just as Joseph Smith says. Sometimes I had to take faith. Sometimes 5 minutes to get through the day. I had, like I said, it took me a long time to join a church, 6 years, 6 months. I had a lot of addictions to go through. My father was an alcoholic, so I have the addiction gene. Basically, before I joined the church, I was trying to kill myself with any and all street drugs. I had no self-love, a lot of self-hate. That's one reason why I was so thin. And just getting my life in order, I just realized that I've witnessed and saw the power of the priesthood, how the atonement works in people's lives, even though I truly don't understand how it completely works. But all I know is when Jesus Christ opens his arms and says, come unto me, you just have to do so. Get on your knees and just be humble. And that was very, very hard for me. Like I said, I was a cocky, arrogant little guy, unfortunately. Thought I had all the answers, and obviously I was severely, severely wrong.
1: You live with Kenneth today, is that right?
0: Yes.
1: Did the both of you continue living together, I guess since you moved in together, or was there ever a time when you stopped living in the same place?
0: No. Kenneth moved in, so we got together in 92. I think he didn't move in until maybe 7 or 8 years later, and we've been together ever since in the same house.
1: Was there ever a time when your church leader said, "Well, you guys, you need to move out. You can't be living together."
0: It was suggested that living together would be very, very difficult, and we shouldn't put ourselves through that hell. But we also noticed that we had something special. I know that we can't be exalted on the other side, but our love for each other is so strong, and something very unique. I realized now, through hindsight, didn't know it then, maybe it's just, well, I know I relied on my faith. But when you go through trials and tribulations, there's great blessings. I'm not saying that you should want or wish trials or tribulations upon anybody, but like I said, the love we have for each other is one of the greatest blessings I've ever experienced thus far, except for taking out my endowments or finding out when I had church members actually had temple work done for them, or family members, I mean. Yeah, it's amazing.
1: Now, you said that you realize you can't be exalted. Mm-hmm. Have you resigned yourself to not being exalted, or are you talking about how you can't be exalted, as a couple with Kenneth?
0: Well, I realize that, nor would I even suggest or even imply that being exalted with Kenneth. I was specifically speaking being, you know, with a wife. I mean, I've read testimony and even recently in general conferences that all the blessings can be predicated upon those living that you don't get in death. I don't know how it's done. I don't know if and when, if I don't get married in this life, how I'll obtain a wife in the afterlife or the eternities. to me, that's not a worry. That's, if it's a blessing predicated to be given, I have that faith that it'll be done. And I'm okay if I don't get married in this life. And, well, I know that's going to happen regardless. I'm going to get married in this life or more likely in the next. It all depends. But I'm okay, too, just still being in the celestial kingdom but not having the full increase.
1: Okay. So, in other words, you have not foreclosed the possibility to yourself of marrying a woman in this life or, you know, maybe in the next. I guess you're just putting it in God's hands either way. Is that what I'm hearing?
0: Correct. In my patriarchal blessing and paraphrasing, it's God's will. I'm going to have a family in this life. And basically that's what I've done. I prayed specifically. I said everything's in God's time. And if it happens, that's great. If it doesn't, I'm totally okay with that too. Because I mean, I have so many blessings and miracles I've seen not only in my own life, but my loved ones, and I have no doubt that where I'm going in the next life is strictly beyond what I've experienced here, so I'm all good with everything.
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3: Lance was really the workhorse behind it. He was the guy from the very beginning, and he had, when he started on this, had not passed the bar. Is that correct? He had not passed the bar. He passed the bar. This was his first case, which he took to the 10th Circuit Court of Appeals and won. Why he's not written up in a law journal is beyond me. But we are certainly appreciative of all of these individuals, and we would encourage you, in the case of Lance, if any of you are here as illegal aliens, please see Lance. He's got, I'm sure he could appreciate your business. He's a immigration attorney. But all of these others, sincerely, if you have business, please reward them. There were, by last count, there was upwards of $90,000 spent up to the point of appeals in our defense. And what a tremendous blessing it was to us that we did not have to expend our very precious resources on such a frivolous thing as that lawsuit. So once again, we thank them. And also Paul Levy, by the way, who was an attorney who helped pass it, I think, in the Ninth Circuit Court, wanted to defend it. He was actually very kind and willing to help us as well. Fortunately, it was never needed. But anyway, for all of those that participated, I'd like to ask that we all give them a round of applause, please. Now, as to FAIR business is concerned, we do have one final item that we'd like to address. Every year, we like to recognize someone who has done something, in our minds, extraordinary in defense of the church. And John Taylor was well known for his efforts of defending the church. He wrote countless tracts and articles in various publications helping to defend the church. And so we have created an award, basically, that we have named in his honor. It's the John Taylor Defender of the Faith Award. The qualifications for receiving this award is basically that they do something extraordinary in assistance typically of FAIR or the church in helping to defend it, in helping us further our mission of defending the church. Prior to my coming up here, many of you were able to sit down and become engrossed a bit in a film that was playing, talking about the Bible and the Book of Mormon. There have been a number of videos that have been put out. Our critics have found that that's a very easy medium to use in order to sow seeds of doubt. And so we are attempting to venture into that realm to help sow seeds of faith and to help defend that. And one particular individual has carried the vast majority of the burden in helping us enter that new medium. He has produced the video that you've seen here. He produced a video about DNA in the Book of Mormon. He has spent quite a lot of time helping to segment out videos that we have produced from FAIR conferences, making them available on YouTube. And by the way, please go to YouTube and please look up anything that has to do with Mormon. If you see a FAIR video, comment on it. It runs us up in the ratings. With that plug, who we would like to recognize for this year's John Taylor Defender of the Faith Award is Tyler Livingston. Tyler, would you come up here, please? Now, Tyler, I want to put a fine point on this. Tyler did this work while he was working two jobs as a postman, trying to get on a job as a fireman in Salt Lake City. He finally got it. He's down to now working only one job, I assume? Oh, he's still up to two. So what he's done is actually quite remarkable. We would like to honor you with this, and we certainly appreciate the effort that you've put forward.
4: Thank you.
3: We'd like him to say something. He doesn't get to sneak away.
4: All right. Thank you. Yeah, I would just like to, you know, thank everyone for this. I put a lot of time and effort into it. Just go to the YouTube site and just type in fairlds.org. We have 200 some odd videos on there, everything from Evidences of the Book of Mormon to Defending the Faith. So just go on there, share it with your friends. We've got answers to most questions on there. And this video will be up there next week. I'm going to segment it out and put it up on YouTube. So check it out. Thanks.
3: Thanks again.
0: Scott.
5: Scott Gordon is the president of the Foundation for Apologetic Information and Research. He is Dean of Business, Technology, Family and Consumer Sciences at Shasta College in Redding, California. He has an MBA from Brigham Young University and an undergraduate degree in Organizational Communications. He is married to Sherry Farnsworth Gordon and has five children. He is co-author of a Survey of Clergy Opinion on Mormonism, as well as several articles on the FAIR website. As president, Scott is responsible for organizing the annual FAIR conference and being a spokesperson for FAIR. He has been quoted in several national newspapers and appeared as a guest on several national radio shows. Scott Gordon.
6: I have to thank Renee for the introduction. I was getting ready to do things and I suddenly thought, I can't introduce myself, that doesn't work. And I see somebody didn't do it in the technology here since I was the one who does that too. We'll come up soon, there we go. It's interesting, I've been president of FAIR since 2001. What I remember most is I used to have all my hair back then. I'm not sure how that changed. For those of you too short to see, because I'm kind of tall, it's missing in back now. I really do appreciate the opportunity to speak to you today. I figured I'd speak right after lunch, so those of you who wanted to sleep and take a nap, you could do that. I'm typically running around behind the scenes, so this is a rare treat for me to be able to speak, and I hope it is for you as well. On December 15, 2007, Elder M. Russell Ballard gave a talk where he called upon people to be more active in discussing the gospel on the internet. Then this past year, with Governor Mitt Romney running for president, and with the takeover of the FLDS compound, there's been an explosion of online articles and blogs relating to Mormonism. I can't tell you how many reporters I've talked to have called me on the phone. I know my secretaries at work kind of roll their eyes and they'll say, "It's the Wall Street Journal." Or it's the New York Times, that's the other one. College president finally stopped me in the hall once and said, "I heard you in the New York Times." I said, "Yeah." And he said, "Why?" But given I've been in the internet trenches for several years, I thought I would give my biased and unscientific thoughts and perhaps somewhat unsupported opinions on the subject. In addition, I'll give a brief history of FAIR. My goals for this presentation are to make you more familiar with FAIR and to share some of my experiences with the hope that it might be useful to you. On December 15, 2007, Elder M. Russell Ballard said the following: "We are living in a world saturated with all kinds of voices, because now more than ever, we have a major responsibility as Latter-day Saints to define ourselves instead of letting others define us. Far too many people have a poor understanding of the church, because most of the information they hear about us is from the news media reports that are often driven by controversies. Too much attention to controversy has a negative impact on people's perceptions of what the Church of Jesus Christ of Latter-day Saints really is.

on the internet the report on the church and voice your views as to the accuracy of the reports. But in his admonition, he did give one caveat, one which I believe is very important. He said, "This, of course, requires you, all members of the church, to understand the basic fundamental principles of the gospel. Without this basic understanding, I would strongly advise going onto the internet to discuss religion. On more than one occasion, I've witnessed LDS members making claims on blogs or making accusations about newspaper articles that simply are not true, and they make all of us look bad. Some reporters have told me that LDS members have flooded their inboxes just to pick nits on an otherwise very good story. How can we expect people to write articles on Mormonism if we're hostile to them when they try? At times, I've seen members argue for things for which there is no stated church doctrine, such as evolution or the 7,000-year-old earth theory. My advice is not to argue a controversial point unless you've recently looked into it. Relying on what you think you remember your primary teacher told you 25 years ago is not a very reliable source of church doctrine or practice. On the other hand, I've had discussions with ex-members who've left the church after they've learned the alleged truth about church history on the internet. Some of those discussions leave me saddest of all. Many times I've heard about the multiple versions of the first vision, or the fact that Joseph Smith may have looked into a hat while translating the Book of Mormon. While there are multiple versions of the first vision, each emphasizing different points, I have yet to find a major contradiction. As for Joseph Smith allegedly looking into a hat, if it is true, who am I to say what the correct method is for translating plates through the gift and power of God? We don't know how he translated, and I think it's more productive to look at the finished product rather than the method for which we have no expertise to critique. What seems to be most upsetting to most disaffected members is not that these things are true or false, but that the church has allegedly hidden these facts from the general membership. My wry observation is that the church has hidden most of these facts well, in a place where they hope no one will find them, where no one will look. It's a place called the Church Ensign Magazine. Many of these so-called controversial issues are discussed in articles there. But while I do make light of the information found on the internet, I do not make light of the pain and suffering that many of these good brothers and sisters go through as they leave the church over what I consider false premises. I have been told it is much like experiencing a death in the family, and I wouldn't want to wish that on anyone. But before I go further, because I am an educator, I would like to talk about a few internet definitions. Website. A website is a static page that contains information such as static information. And some of the early LDS websites include LDS.org, ShieldsResearch.org, Mormon Fortress. I didn't put that on my thing, but that's like ashes. JeffLindsay.com, and of course, FairLDS.org. Then there are chat rooms. Chat rooms are very popular in the late 1990s and are still used in various forms today. This is a place to type back and forth to someone in real time. That means you both have to be there at the same time. A more technical term is synchronous communication. Then you have message boards. A message board is different than a chat room in that you can have asynchronous communication. Now, I hope you're all taking notes because there's going to be a quiz next period. But you post your comment up for all to read, and at some time later, someone may read and respond. You can then respond to them later that day or the next day. And the message board environment is often described as rough and tumble, and certainly is not for everyone. Fair was born in the message board environment, and I will talk more about that later. Then we have blogs. Blogs come from a contraction of two words, web log. And blogs contain daily commentary, opinions, diaries, descriptions of events with the option for others who read the blog to comment on what is written. Blogs started to become popular about 1999 and then became very popular about 2002. Now, most recently, they've become extremely popular in the political arena. LDS blogging picked up a lot recently and is sometimes referred to as the blogger knackle. And there are a number of blogs such as Times and Season, Mormonity, The Juvenile Instructor, Feminist Mormon Housewives, and By Common Consent. There are getting to be so many LDS blogs that there are websites just for tracking blogs. One of the more well-known blog aggregators is at ldsblogs.org. It's called the Mormon Archipelago. I can never pronounce that word. Then we have lists. Listservs or e-lists.

0: A list is an email list where people belong to, well, belong to, and when members send a single email to a single email address, that email goes out to all of the members of that list. Our Fair Journal is an example of a one-way email list, while our Fair Apologetics list is a two-way list. Two-way meaning if any member of the list sends an email to that address, everybody gets it. The journal, only one person can send it out, and everybody gets it. The apologetics list is where FAIR transacts all of its business and has about 100 volunteers on it. FAIR maintains 5 email lists. One's for FAIR Apologetics, one's for blacklds.org, one's for the German FAIR, and one's for the Spanish FAIR. And of course, then we have our one-way list, the FAIR Journal. We're certainly open to other language FAIR lists if you're interested. A wiki. Wiki is a type of software that allows multiple people to log in and make changes to a web page. That's different than a web page, because web pages typically have one person who can log in, or one person has the password, whereas Wikipedia's, you have a number of people can do this. It started in 2001, and by 2005, using this software, Wikipedia became the most popular reference site on the internet. But you need to know that Wikipedia is one website that uses wiki software, and there are other websites that also use wiki software. It's just login type software. Then there's social networking. We have MySpace and Facebook. In 2003, MySpace was launched, and its biggest competitor, Facebook, was launched in 2004. Now we have a new one that just got launched this year called LDS.net. So I'm certain that that attracts a particular kind of audience, probably the LDS. Social networking sites combine many of the features of message boards and blogs, and they've become very, very popular. YouTube was created only in 2005 as a method of sharing video clips. Become one of the most popular websites in the internet, and you can comment on those clips. Each comment drives up the popularity of that clip. And if any of you have been watching for a long time, what the Mormons don't want you to see was one of the most popular clips on Mormonism on YouTube. Trolling is a term that every LDS internet user should use. An internet troll is someone who posts controversial messages in an online community with the intention of baiting other users into an emotional response or to generally disrupt normal on-topic discussion. This is a common event on LDS-related message boards. The idea isn't to engage in conversation or discussion, but simply to arouse an emotional response or to disrupt the normal flow of communication. And for many people, this is just a game to play. Finally, the last definition, I know this is a long list, but is a lurker. A lurker is someone who reads things on the internet or on blogs or on message boards. They lurk in the shadows, so to speak, but they rarely post comments. So let's move on and talk about FAIR and see how some of those definitions apply. Again, I'm going to give somewhat of a history of FAIR and talk about how I think that applies. We started in about 1996 or 1997 on America Online, separate individuals posting on America Online chat rooms and message boards. While there, we discovered that the same issues regarding the church came up over and over and over and over again. It seemed like we'd answer the question, and 2 days later, the same question would come up. We also discovered that it was impossible for one person to become an expert on all of the issues, unless you're Kevin Barney. So we decided to pool our resources and create a website where we could put up good responses to repeating questions. We wanted to be able to simply point to an answer instead of repeating it over and over again. We were also somewhat wearing out our welcome on the America Online message boards as we started to enter into the various AOL discussions about Mormonism. This made some of the AOL participants very unhappy, as they wanted to be able to bash the Mormons in complete freedom and not have it pointed out that their facts were probably in error. They didn't like that. So with that, FAIR was created. And we were created to provide a repository of good answers, to share information, to create a place to discuss Mormonism on the internet, to try not to let anti-Mormons control the discussion in the public square, and finally, to gain access to better books. So we created a website, and we created our own message boards. This became one of the most popular LDS message boards on the internet. And through this, I learned a couple of important things about message boards. First of all, that's the website, but no. But message boards are sometimes looked at as boxing rings on the internet. If you're having an intense religious discussion on a message board, the thing to remember is it's not always your message board opponent that you're exclusively communicating with. but rather the much larger audience of anonymous internet users who are silently watching you, the lurkers. Secondly, I learned that controversy attracts people. We tried several times to create a kinder, gentler LDS message board, but as much as people claimed they ever wanted everything to be nice, it was the heated and controversial discussions that drew the most interest. In our beginnings, we had a message board style, which some would classify as an in-your-face or back-at-you technique of talking to people. But we have since grown and matured, at least I hope. Also, I became president, we added board members that took fair into the kinder, gentler direction. Currently, our philosophy is not to debate, but to provide information. Because of this change, we decided to divest ourselves of our message board. We found claims on the internet that fair said this, or fair claimed that. In actuality, the references they spoke about were not put up by fair at all, but were from various posts on the message board. Some of those posts were not even from members of the church. Some were by anti-Mormons. But because it was on the fair message board, it was the fair position, according to some people. The message board, this is the new message board, which is not ours. The message board has still an interesting form of discussion. We found we couldn't carry the responsibility of every claim or argument it included, so we no longer manage it. The next tool we created was the topical guide. The idea of a topical guide was to search out articles on the internet that might be helpful in understanding specific topics. By doing this, we now link to many articles on various websites, becoming a portal through which people can find answers. The other thing this allowed us to do is it allowed us to plagiarize articles without plagiarizing them. We can just point to them and say, hey, look at this great article over here. It was great. We then created a bookstore to carry the particular group of books that interested us. Many people don't live in an area that have a strong bookstore presence. I hate to tell you this, I'm from Redding, California, but Redding, California has a few less bookstores than Provo, Utah, especially LDS bookstores. Many people don't live in an area of strong presence. Even those that do, we found the bookstores weren't really interested in carrying the types of books we were interested in. They find that novels tend to sell a lot faster than books on the Mountain Meadows Massacre. I can't imagine why. But I still remember my first week as president of FAIR in 2001. In those days, the president was the guy who managed the website, the bookstore, and the conference. When I checked online for the first time, I thought, well, let me figure out what the bookstore is and what I have to do. And I found that 3 days prior, someone had asked for a book to be overnight shipped to the address, to their address. So I had to leave work, drive home, pick up the book, drive back across town, and drive out to the airport where our Federal Express terminal is, and ship a book that would already be 3 days late. So my first official act as president was to remove the overnight shipping option from the bookstore. Since then, we have several very hardworking volunteers manage the bookstore, and this year, for the very first time, we hired someone to help. In 2001, we started emailing out the FAIR Journal. That's the FAIR bookstore and what it looks like. The FAIR Journal. The journal is a monthly, or mostly monthly, if we have enough time, email that's sent out to about 9,000 subscribers all over the world, with about 200 more signing up every month. If you have not signed up for the FAIR Journal, I would encourage you to do so on the FAIR website. All you need to do is type in your email address. And no, we don't share email addresses with anybody. Then, inspired by a fellow FAIR member, Renee Olson, and after long discussions with Julianne Reynolds, we thought we should branch out and provide a specialty website that just dealt with issues related to Black Mormons. The internet continued to buzz about racism in the LDS Church, and we were aware that many members were repeating false claims. I couldn't imagine how it would be to be a new member and be hit with these discussions on race, especially a new Black member. So we put together a history timeline that put LDS history side by side with US history and US religious histories. On a personal note, this was a life-changing experience for me. Here I am, the white guy, doing some Black website stuff. I know, I think it was Renee once that called me the Wonder Bread Boy. I think that was it. So, what I learned is there are some great and faithful Black Americans and some faithful early Black members of the LDS Church. I also learned that looking at it from today's standards, there was racism within the LDS Church. just as there were in all other denominations. In fact, as I looked at the history in our religious denominations, I was struck by the accepted violence against Black Americans and other mainstream denominations, including church leadership that supported KKK activities. To be fair, the LDS did not have a large Black population. But if I belonged to some of the large Southern denominations, I think I'd be staying very quiet about the issues of racism in the LDS Church. The other thing I learned is that Black Americans have been treated dishonorably. This website now has its own advisory board that includes Renee Olson, Darius Gray, Margaret Young, Richard Miller, Marvin Perkins, Chris Kite, Dana King, and myself. You can send suggestions, pictures, news, and updates directly through a link on the blackLDS.org website. Renee is the coordinator for the website. Our next specialty website with FAIR was our FAIR Wiki. If you remember, the Wiki is online software that allows multiple people to make contributions. Using the website address www.fairmormon.org, because Mormon is a word that translates in just about every language as Mormon, we created a number of short articles responding. You know, LDS doesn't translate well from language to language. You know, it just doesn't work. But we created a number of short articles responding to various criticisms against the church. This is probably some of our best work, as it contains lots and lots of information, and it isn't hindered by the time constraints of a single webmaster. It has allowed us to do some translation into various languages with the help of volunteers from various countries. If you're wondering what might I do to help FAIR and you speak a different language, translation would be high on my list. We also made use of this wiki software as we put together a point-by-point response to the anti-Mormon video, the Joseph Smith DVD, and we did it in only 1 week. This was one of our most impressive recent feats. It was amazing to watch. We received an advanced copy of the DVD and farmed it out chapter by chapter to our FAIR volunteers. They compiled a 150-page response in a single week, which went out on the same day of the DVD was released, and it greatly reduced the DVD's impact, and it was picked up in many of the newspapers, and happens to be linked to from the church website, lds.org. Then just recently, we put together the FAIR blog. Our blog contains independent opinions of some of the FAIR volunteers and provides opportunities for comments. There's the blog. Most recently, we've opened the YouTube channel, which includes 60 Hugh Nibley clips, 132 FAIR conference talk clips, and 12 videos on Mesoamerica and the Book of Mormon. If you go to YouTube and search for FAIR LDS, you'll find the channel. We've already had positive feedback already. Here is one example of what someone posted on April 10th, 2008. Thanks for the info. I've been thinking about joining the church, and these videos have answered several questions. But what really drives our internal FAIR list is our Ask the Apologist feature on the website. This is where people can just write in a question, an email, and it goes out to our general list. So far this year, now this is just through July, we've issued 1,317 responses to 871 questions. If you look at our website and don't find the answer, or you look at the FAIR Wiki and don't find the answer, feel free to send us an email. People enjoy answering those, and the responses are fairly quick. Sometimes responses come within an hour. Now at this point, I'd like to make a shift in my discussion to cover many of the things I have learned while working with FAIR in an online environment. Before I discuss this, let me add the disclaimer that while I'll be using the term anti-Mormon, I fully recognize there are people who disagree with our church who do not fall into the definition of anti-Mormon. But for the sake of simplicity of discussion, I will use a generic term, and I'm referring to people who actively publish and write against the church when I talk about it. I find there is two different types of anti-Mormonism on the internet. First, you have your evangelical anti-Mormonism. This is your traditional anti-Mormonism that most members expect when we talk about anti-Mormonism. It is typically boundary maintenance, or preaching to the choir, as they say. I find that most LDS members are not greatly impacted by this type of anti-Mormonism. Those most at risk are newer converts and investigators. Mormon missionaries and LDS youth are often interested in understanding and responding to this type of anti-Mormonism. Some of the issues they tend to bring up include becoming gods, nature of the Trinity, having a different Jesus, Jesus being Satan's brother, prophets, Bible inerrancy, salvation through faith alone or through grace alone, polytheism, additional scripture, Book of Mormon problems, and the allegation that God had sex with Mary. And of course, these are the types of books you'd find where you'd find their material. Far more impacting on members is what I would call secular anti-Mormonism. This is typically the ex-Mormon domain, or this often populated by ex-members of the LDS Church. These issues tend to include Joseph Smith polygamy, or marriage to younger wives, early polyandry, being married or sealed to already married wives, DNA in the Book of Mormon, looking into a hat or using a seer stone during Book of Mormon translation, multiple versions of the first vision, the Book of Abraham, the Kinderhook plates, Masonry and Mormonism, the temple, etc., blacks in the priesthood, bureaucracy and institutional actions that are wrong, and the treatment of women, gays, etc. Looking at this list, you can see you can further subdivide the category into secular scholarly and secular social categories if you wanted to do that. And of course, these are the types of books where you might find their material. But both the evangelical and secular anti-Mormonism have something in common. Their arguments can generally be summed up by saying, Joseph Smith was a false prophet because. For example, Joseph Smith was a false prophet because he allegedly used a hat when translating the Book of Mormon. Or he was a false prophet because Native American DNA doesn't match the modern Jews. Or Joseph Smith was a false prophet because Masonic temple symbols are on the outside of our temple. But I've seen a number of people leave the church. One of the things, being president of FAIR, people do email me. They send me emails. They send me their concerns. They tell me why they've left. They tell me why I'm in a cult, you know, all kinds of fun things. And as some people, it seems like some of the more active members are impacted if they're thinking along some of these lines. Now, this isn't the only reasons people leave, but this is just a few examples. If we have the plan of happiness, then why am I not happy? The church is true, unless, of course, I get a boyfriend or a girlfriend. I just want to fit in. I'm feeling depressed. I'm shocked by what I read. I never heard that before. No success can compensate for the failure in the home, and I have failed. And then you have issues of the Word of Wisdom and or other problems. Of course, there are other reasons people leave, but before you set up a full discussion with them, you might want to ascertain and try and understand and empathize with the deeper issues that might be involved. Some other things I've noticed, both online and in person. If a member comes and says they have one question, I found they usually have several, and they've researched them extensively. By the time they've talked to me, by the time they talk to you, they're very bothered by lots of questions. And I've talked to a few bishops about this as well. When somebody comes, they just have a little question they want to talk to their bishop about, they usually have a lot of questions. Typically, they've already tentatively decided to leave the church. But they want to prepare themselves and maybe others for that final move. That doesn't mean they've already finally decided, but they've just tentatively decided. My wife majored in family studies, and one thing that struck her that relates to this is when people start talking with her friends about serious problems they see in their spouse or marriage that could lead to divorce, they have often already tentatively made the decision to divorce. They're simply preparing themselves and their friends for the inevitable separation. Likewise, in the church, when they start bringing up serious questions, they frequently have already decided to leave and are preparing for the separation. It isn't inevitable, but it's often what the mindset is at the time. Mike's stake president suggested I talk with a sister who is struggling with a church question. So my wife and I sat down with her, and we went through the question, and we answered it, and she said that we'd answered it to her satisfaction, and she begrudgingly admitted that I was right, and she'd been wrong on the direction she'd been going. And so then I said, is there anything else? Well, it so happened she had an entire binder full, a thick binder, a 3-inch binder full of pages and pages and pages that she'd been printing off the internet full of her questions. I swallowed hard and said, well, let's go through that page by page and see what we find. And she said, no, thank you. She wasn't interested. Some people in and out of the church, oh, I should say she did leave the church. But some people in and out of the church just want to know there is an answer, and others want to know details of that answer. I'm a firm believer that different people have different gifts. Some have the gift of believing, while others have a gift of being skeptical, and then where they need more information. Never knew that was a gift, did you? With all the good we can do on the internet, there's some things to be very cautious on the internet. First of all, there are exit counselors on the internet. These are people who have as their purpose to tell you their version of the truth and to lead you out of the church. Many of these are active LDS, who no longer believe or only have a limited belief. Most have a limited view of what the church has to offer, focusing primarily on the negative, but sometimes embracing the social positives of the church. They typically want you to embrace their framework of how the church should be viewed, not as a true religion, but as a very nice club. There's also something called an anti-Mormon narrative. The narrative, an anti-Mormon narrative, or a narrative, is something that gets repeated over and over and over again. It's much like bearing a testimony. This often repeated mantra sometimes seeps over into active membership, where the active members start repeating this anti-Mormon narrative, not recognizing it for what it is, and not recognizing where it came from. So be aware of it, be aware of the source and the intent, be careful not to pass it on. So what is an anti-Mormon narrative? I'm going to give you a few examples. The first one I've run into a lot is that there is no peer review at the Maxwell Institute. Doesn't exist. This is not only false, but it's quite ironic, as the Maxwell Institute does have a very rigorous peer review, while most anti-Mormon websites do not. The second one is that BYU scholars, or non-BYU scholars who write for Farrer Farms, are not recognized scholars. They're not recognized in their field. This is also a false narrative. Some of these LDS scholars receive the highest honors in their profession, and their textbooks are used at other universities. I work at a secular institution of learning, so I hear what knowledgeable people say about BYU, and it is good. Another aspect of the anti-Mormon narrative is the concept that as people become more educated, they will leave the church. This is blatantly false. Studies have shown that the more education people receive, the more likely they are to be active members of the LDS Church. And it must be true because I read it on the FAIR website. Of course, the author is suspect, some guy named Scott Gordon. So, another very common anti-Mormon narrative is it is bad to be an apologist because apologists are not objective scholars. Those who say this typically either don't understand the term apologists, or they're simply trying to poison the well or influence you negatively before you look at the product. If you are arguing a position, regardless of which side you are on, you are an apologist for that position. That's the definition of the word. If you argue for that side, you're an apologist for that side. While it is true, there can be bad apologetics, and there can be bad apologists, it certainly does not follow that all apologetics or all apologists are bad. Anyone who fights for a position is an apologist. Once again, it becomes somewhat ironic that those who claim apologists are bad are arguing to support their own position and are therefore, by definition, apologists. Another anti-Mormon narrative I frequently see is that FAIR is mean and engages in ad hominem attacks. An ad hominem attack is an attack against the person. For example, if you tell me the ball is red and I respond back with your mother looks funny, that's an ad hominem attack. I will say also, this is one thing where I can breathe a somewhat sigh of relief because while FAIR is mean, Farms is even meaner. But I'll have to let Farms respond to that themselves. I'm not even going to go there. So, I think of a perfect example of an ad hominem attack is to say that person is mean, so don't read their response. So it's kind of ironic again that ad hominem is used as a defense for reading the article. I have talked with members of the church, active members of the church, members who should know better, that say they haven't read any FAIR articles and they won't read the Farms review because it's just written by mean-spirited apologists who engage in personal attacks. Now, I simply don't believe that's the case. At least at FAIR, we try very carefully to engage an argument and not to attack the person. While I am sure we're not perfect at this, especially in our early days, we currently have people who go through and edit our articles looking just for that and trying to edit that out. I did have an aha moment the other day as I thought about this. I'm a dean at the college, and I have a steady stream of students who come into my office, and it's usually the same report. My instructor is really mean and doesn't like me because she gave me a D. And so therefore, it's personal, Mr. Gordon. I'm sure it's personal, and you need to do something about it. And so then I pull in the instructor, or the faculty member, and they sit down, and they spread out the grade book and said, I actually like the student, and I think the student's quite bright. But they didn't turn in half of their assignments, so it's difficult for me to give them any grade above a D. Or perhaps they'll say, on a paper they wrote, you know, they didn't do a very good job, or it wasn't complete, or they didn't do the right assignment. Now, I think it only feels personal to the student involved because they've invested a lot of time and effort in it, so it feels like a personal attack. If you're dealing with a religious issue, something quite personal, something quite close to home, your whole life might be pivoting on a decision you made to join or unjoin a particular religion. And so it becomes very uncomfortable when someone might point out the flaws in your argument, and it might appear to you that that's very mean and personal. So I do want to bring up that since we're talking about ad hominem and those types of discussions, talking about a person or their credentials, while one could claim it's an ad hominem attack, is not always inappropriate. If, for example, a person claims to have some special in-the-know status or claims to have a PhD and you discover they do not, it may be relevant to point out that individual may not be the most reliable source on the subject. Lawyers know this very well. When you have a witness and you can show the witness has lied in several instances, that it's not to say the next thing they say might not be true. I mean, it very well could be true, and so you might have to pay attention to it, but you have to at least take it with a grain of salt, because if you have a pattern of lying, that you might have something, well, you know, may not be true. It's more probable it may not be true. So one must be cautious when traveling down this road, but it's not always inappropriate. Now, I have experienced ad hominem attacks myself. I've had the same group of anti-Mormons who post over and over and over again how mean-spirited and how awful Fair is and how terrible Scott Gordon is and such. They've commented on me, they've commented on my wife, they've commented on my neighborhood, my house, the height of my lawn, how it needs to be mowed, and even my dog. Now, I'm pretty much over this, but my dog is still pretty upset. You know, I don't think he's posted anything on the internet in years. But anyway, another narrative is that Farms or Fair causes people to leave the church. And this goes back to what I've discussed earlier. People frequently have already tentatively made up their minds before they ask their first question. I often see Fair used as a last-ditch effort before they try. I mean, they've already decided to leave, but they thought, before I step out, let me just make sure they don't have something I need to check out. So they might read an article on Fair. They might go to the Maxwell Institute and read an article. They might even pick up a book. But they've already pretty much decided, and so it would take a lot to stop that forward momentum. Kind of a interesting one that I don't have up there is I've heard from many people that, you know, does the church know what you do? Because I'm sure the church would shut you down instantly if they did. You know, the church, or don't listen to Fair because, you know, they're not, I just read it yesterday, now I think about it on a Reuters blog, you know, don't listen to Fair because they're not the official organization of the church. And with this, they're partially right. The church does not endorse Fair, and we are not the church. But if you go to lds.org and go in the newsroom area, there are several links to Fair articles. So, you know, you can take that for whatever it's worth. So I think the church is not altogether unhappy with what we're doing. The next question I have is online apologetics. Is it effective? We get emails every month, people thanking us for helping. This is one way our volunteers get paid, the thanks emails we get. They don't get anything else, I know. They actually have to pay to join. This is one of the most recent ones. Just before my trip, I just took one of them and copied it off, and I'm going to read it to you. And then I'm going to ask two people to come up right after that, both Cynthia and Jan, and make a comment just immediately after I read this. She wrote, "This message is intended to convey my sincere gratitude for your honest and fair evaluations of the various questions put forth. I'm a convert to the church. I came in by the strength of a simple testimony based on basic principles of the gospel. As I am the only member of my family, I have a sister who joined, but within a year, not only inactive, but anti. I'm often accosted by such anti or inflammatory comments. I have also seen the internet is filled with such negative information as well. I don't recall how I came upon your site, but I wanted to let you know what a relief it was. I am someone who discerns more easily with the spirit than intellectually. Therefore, I am often aware that what is out there is false in some way, and yet I struggle on pinpointing out where it is false. Usually, when this happens, without your source, I am left with an uneasiness on whatever the negative subject was, without a full resolution. Now that I found your site, I see clearly where the error lies, and I'm able to feel satisfied and at full peace. I gain a greater understanding of our church and its people. Thank you, and please continue to clarify and enlighten through your well-researched responses. I'm gonna have Cynthia Crone come up and talk a little bit about how online apologetics has helped her, and immediately after that, Jan Anderson. I hope Cynthia doesn't mind. I'm gonna announce that Cynthia is not a member of the church, and Jan is a fairly recent convert, a few years, so I'm gonna give him about 2 minutes, right?
1: Hi, so I'm Cynthia, and I am, for lack of a better term, I'm a generic Christian. And 3 years ago, I was an agnostic atheist, and I'm Jewish, and I'm Christian, but I'm still Jewish, which is kind of weird, but. And apologetics is what got me to the point where I could actually consider God. Because I was raised in a very cynical home. My dad's a doctor, everything has to make sense. And growing up Jewish, even though I wasn't incredibly religious, I did have, you know, Hebrew school. There's a Jewish inoculation that takes place so that you are, when you hear about Jesus, you're like, that whatever, like you just don't, you know, like, oh, the Christians, like we like them, but they're kind of stupid. They just kind of don't know how to read Hebrew. I'm sorry to say that, but that is true, is that that's what we learn. And so in December of 2005, I was facing another Christmas, which it get kind of scroogey at Christmas when you're Jewish, or at least I did, not everybody. And I said to a very good friend and mentor of mine named Jeff, who is Christian and has since become LDS, I said, Jeff, you are the smartest person I know. You're the wisest person I know. How can you believe in all that crazy Christian stuff? And, you know, he didn't smack me, which he probably should have, but he gave me a book to read, which was Mere Christianity by C.S. Lewis. And that book, well, it didn't make me a Christian, even though it talks about Christ a lot. It made me a theist very quickly, and almost against my will. I mean, I came kicking and screaming. This was like the Taming of the Shrew. But from there, I read about Jesus, and I read some Messianic Jewish stuff about like answering Jewish objections to Jesus, and this was like really boring reading. But I couldn't put it down because I knew it was telling me something that I didn't know. Like, this was so not where I came from, but I couldn't put it away. And I kept on reading, and then I eventually started praying. Although I never would have known that I was praying because I didn't do that because I was an atheist, yeah. And I got an answer. I mean, a really shocking spiritual answer, and that's a whole other story that I won't go into. So, you know, then I had a testimony of Jesus, not just an apologetics testimony, but, you know, it went from here to here. But apologetics is what got me on that road to even being able to begin to pray. And then when it comes to the LDS, that same friend has since become LDS, and so I started checking out FAIR, and FAIR has been my invisible missionaries. I mean, I have real missionaries who I've been dealing with, and I've checked off all my lessons, and I've, you know, I've done it all, but they really are my missionaries, and here, and I mean, they're people in this room who've read stuff that got me to read the Book of Mormon every single page, which was a big deal, because I'm like, oh my gosh, it's like war, war, war, war, and I'm like, this is a long book about war. I'm a girl. But I got through it. And, you know, another thing about the apologetics there is I would read the anti-Mormon apologetics, just like I read the anti-Jewish stuff or anti-Jesus stuff written by Jews, and I could see that they didn't want to see it. They're like, no. It's like this cognitive dissonance, and it's remarkable. And so I want to tell you that apologetics, while for me it didn't cinch the deal, it did everything. It led up to it. It was necessary for me. And because of the work of FAIR and other Mormon apologetic sites, pro-Mormon sites, I read the Book of Mormon, and I've never said this publicly, but I believe it has God's fingerprints on it. I still need to sit and marinate with this a little bit, but I don't know when I'll be baptized, but I know I will be. And for me, it had to go through my brain before it could come to my heart, and that's why I want to tell you how important it is the work that you do here. And I'm so grateful that you do it.

0: Seen me around for a few years if you've been here before, but I was baptized in 2001. And prior to that, I was an agnostic, and I was also scientifically trained, and many things parallel with Cynthia said. The whole Joseph Smith story, the whole even just God thing seemed pretty incredible and kind of crazy to me. And so I found, actually, when I was investigating Mormonism, the gal who cut my hair was a born-again Christian and handed me an Ed Decker tract. And so I needed to kind of, this is even crazier than I thought. And so I went to the internet to find some answers for that. And one of the sites I found was FAIR, and some people that are associated with FAIR that answered my questions that I had. And like Cynthia, and I think I can frame it in Book of Mormon words, what it didn't cause my conversion, but it created the environment that I could have that little seed that was mentioned in Alma 32. And in fact, all I could do, my hope was so little that all I could do was just dare to hope that it might be true. And once I read some of the stuff that apologists had wrote, I realized that, oh, okay, intelligent, reasonable people believe this and can and give plausible, I don't know if it's true or not, but gave plausible explanations for it. And that is what allowed me just even to start having that mustard seed and then allowing it to grow. So that's how apologetics worked for me, because without them, I would have just dismissed it all as being just kind of crazy stuff.
1: Well, I hope you'll be able to use FAIR as you go about your online apologetics. We need you. At one time, we could monitor and watch almost all of the LDS information on the internet. But now Mormonism on the internet has grown exponentially. Our resources are too limited. I should comment, this is what happens when I get up in front of people and speaking. I want to thank those two women for coming up and speaking. That was wonderful. Thank you very much. But Mormonism has grown. Our resources are too limited. We need people to be active on the internet. We need people to link to us. We need people to view and comment blogs and good LDS articles and good YouTube videos. Please view and leave positive comments on these things as you see them. And as you make more comments and send other people to these sites to view, their rankings and the search engines go up. As their popularity goes up, more people watch them and they will have more influence. On the other hand, if you really want to help, please stop linking to and commenting on bad blogs and YouTube videos, because it drives up their popularity. Now, I know we sometimes want to point out everything that's wrong and debate the local pastor who also blogs on that site. But the more you contribute, the more it drives up those ratings. It's not a problem to go and leave a correcting comment. You know, that's not a big deal to leave a comment or two, but let's not make them the most popular website on the internet. We also need people to help translate for us. We need people to help spread the word to newer members of the online community that FAIR is here and has information and resources to help. And same thing with the Maxwell Institute. They have a fabulous website at the Maxwell Institute with lots and lots of information there. There are also some other very, very good LDS websites. Shields Research is still out there. Mormon Fortress is still there. Jeff Lindsay's website is still out there. There's lots. I know I've said this before, we also need to have people donate to help us stay in business. I'd like to close with Elder Ballard's comment about online etiquette. He said, "As you participate in this conversation and utilize the tools of new media, remember who you are. You are Latter-day Saints. Remember, as the proverb states, that a soft answer turneth away wrath, but grievous words stir up anger. And remember that contention is of the devil. There is no need to argue or contend with others regarding our beliefs. There is no need to become defensive or belligerent. Our position is solid. The church is true. We simply need to have a conversation as friends in the same room would have, always guided by the promptings of the Spirit, and constantly remembering the atonement of the Lord Jesus Christ, which reminds us how precious are the children of our Father in heaven. Thank you."

How widespread is leaving the church, more or less today versus years past? I don't know. I think it's more public. I think people post about it on the internet. They go to the postmormon.org and RFM, and they make more of a big deal about it. As far as percentage-wise, I really don't know. Is that it? What is, good question, what is the relationship between FAIR and the Maxwell Institute? We're just good friends. Okay. Seriously, we really appreciate the support the Maxwell Institute has given us in a number of things we've done. Support meaning not financial, but support just meaning encouragement and information and such. But otherwise, it really is true. We're just good friends. That's all it is. Anything else? With that, thank you very much.

0: answering the difficult and critical questions youth may face that relate to Mormon culture and teachings. This is the Rise Up Podcast, produced by Fair Mormon. In this very special episode of Rise Up, we sit down with Michaela. She's a young woman from Southern California who demonstrated what it means to support the prophets, even when dealing with difficult issues and pressures from the school and society where she lives. And she did so through a contest. Michaela's parents were members, so she was born into the church and baptized when she was 8 years old. But it wasn't until she was 13 that she really dove into the gospel. Before that, she was relatively inactive for a few years. Now she lives in Southern California and currently serves in her ward as the Laurel class president. But because of her ward size is so small, she is really the overall young women's class president. She loves to play guitar, but doesn't consider herself good enough to be anything beyond a beginner. She loves to read, especially anything that involves history, fiction, or both. She loves to write and is currently writing for her school newspaper. She also loves to draw, but is currently limited to Disney characters and Looney Tunes. She joins us today by phone. So welcome, Michaela. Thank you for coming on and talking with us.
1: Hi, thank you for having me.
0: Yeah, I guess it's kind of an uncommon thing for you. We didn't ask what how old you were or anything like that, but would you mind telling us what grade you're at in?
1: I'm 16 and I'm a junior.
0: Okay, so you're a junior in Southern California, and I actually grew up in Southern California around the Oceanside area, and so I kind of know the area and some of the experiences that you may have, but you say that you're in a situation where your ward is so small that you pretty much make up the young women's class presidency. How many young women are there in your ward?
1: I'm estimating about 14, but people are constantly moving out, so we're probably almost around 10 now.
0: Gotcha. Well, in California, especially Southern California, is a real interesting place as far as social trends and the things that you're kind of exposed to as a young adult and young women's and that sort of thing. And so one of the issues that you kind of are encountering socially, maybe even somewhat politically, is this issue of same-sex attraction and same-sex marriage. How does a 16-year-old get affected by this issue? I mean, how did it come into your life and that you were affected by it?
1: Well, at my school, there are going to be kids who are gay, lesbian, bisexual, transgender. And so every now and then you are exposed to them in your classes. We also have a club on campus called the Gay Alliance. And so there'll be posters up in the hallways about Transgender Awareness Day or Bisexual Awareness Day and stuff like that. A lot of my friends are political, and so they will talk about stuff like how it would legalize gay marriage, and I also have friends who are somewhat religious, so they will also talk about gay marriage, what their church believes in. I guess as a student in high school, I mean, as you learn about history and stuff like that, you're exposed to it that way, but I think mostly you're exposed to it by like peers around you and how they talk about it.
0: Yeah. And so, you know, in your bio, we found that you do love to write and that you're currently writing for your school newspaper, which is a challenge in and of itself. And one of the things that you've written, which is why we've kind of come together and how we were able to kind of learn who you were, was a piece that you wrote for a contest called The H Word. Why don't you tell us a little bit about, first off, what is this contest and what could you win and when was it and all that kind of stuff?
1: I was told about the contest because my newspaper, the teachers and our administration, our newspaper class about it. And so what we did is we submitted a story or a poem or a playwright, you submit a piece of writing, and the way you win is either you can win, I think, about $100 for the most views, and $100 for being second place in the category of short stories, fictional and nonfictional, poems, playwrights, and stuff like that. And then there's an overall winner, and I forgot the prize for it, but that's the winner out of all the different...
0: All the categories, yeah.
1: And it's elected by a panel of judges. I'm not really sure much beyond that because I know it's something that they're trying out. So this is kind of a pilot in a way. We're still I figure out when the winners are announced. And overall, I mean, you can win money. I think it's great because then you get to put yourself out there and write. And I think that was the appeal for a lot of people. And it's a great way to get recognition as a writer.
0: Was there any kind of rules or theme to the contest?
1: It was write whatever you wanted to, but I personally kind of set a rule for myself that I wanted to publish something that would, I guess, that would make people think, and something that I guess was kind of close to my heart, something that would kind of show me to the world.
0: Absolutely. And so we have this, it's a poem, right? I mean, that's not a miscategorization. It's a poem of sorts, and it's called The H Word. And I would love it if you could read it. It's not super long. So if you could read it, that would be great. And then we can talk about the themes of it and maybe a little background on it. So why don't you go ahead and read us The H Word.
1: The H Word. Did you know he's a homophobe? I froze. I felt like one of those moments in the movies where time stood still. Yet emotions, thoughts, and feelings hit me at 3 × 10⁸ meters per second. I'm not one to swear. I never liked the anger and harshness associated with the words. Didn't like the feeling of such unnecessary words rolling off my tongue. Nor did I enjoy the taste they left behind. Yet those words no longer gave me the strange jolt in your chest feeling that young children get when they're young enough to feel uncomfortable at the sound of an infrequently heard bad word, yet old enough to know it's bad. Those words, though, I still discourage the use of them, didn't have the same effect on me as this H word did. This H word, used so casually, carried heavy baggage of hatred. I knew the he they spoke of. I knew his name, his face, and I knew his church, because his church is my church, too. And I had an idea why people might give him such a label. His church, my church, our church, did not support gay marriage. And to some people, wearing a BYU sweatshirt and an I'm a Mormon thing was equivalent to putting an I support a Prop 8 sign on your back. And this wasn't always okay. This feeling isn't always out there. Out in the open, but it's never gone. It's hiding somewhere in the corner of the room and comes into the light when you hear that another state legalized gay marriage. And the person next to you turns to you and says, doesn't your church hate gay people? And whether or not there's a joking undertone or a serious air to their voice, it feels like time freezes as their words hit you. Yet the clock ticks faster as you scramble for the right words. Because how do you explain to this person, whether they be a stranger, acquaintance, or friend, whether they be joking or absolutely serious, that your church doesn't support gay marriage because of biblical reasons, without pulling out the Bible and throwing out religious doctrine? And how do you explain to them that just because it says in the Bible that marriage is between a man and a woman, it says to love thy neighbor, whoever they are, whatever they believe, and that you don't see why people assume that you can't love someone who is gay, lesbian, bisexual, or transgender as much as someone who isn't, and simultaneously not agree with gay marriage? And how do you incorporate that your uncle is gay and happily married to a great man to provide the ethos-influenced evidence that your English teacher praises in arguments? To show that even though your church doesn't support gay marriage, you're still capable of being happy that your uncle is happy. Because you love him so much. How do you emphasize that you've met people who are gay, lesbian, bisexual, or transgender, and absolutely great people? Because that's exactly what they are, people. How do you tell them that there's much more to not supporting gay marriage than is shown on the surface? That it runs deeper and intertwines with doctrine and beliefs that rest close to your heart. And that no matter how unpopular they may seem, you believe them without a doubt. I don't remember how I responded to the statement phrased as a question that labeled a fellow churchgoer as a homophobe. After I froze and my emotions, thoughts, and feelings slowed down, I don't remember if I shrugged in an uninterested way that changed the subject, or if I looked up and tried to give a spark notes worthy explanation of what he and I believed without seeming like a religious fanatic, or if I asked for reasons for distributing such a label. I don't remember if we were sitting outside with a group of friends, sunlight streaming through nearby trees, or talking alone in a crowded classroom lit by fluorescent light. But I do remember looking down at my shoes at the end of the day, perched on the edge of the sidewalk, waiting to cross, with music blasting through my earbuds, and the hatred lingering in my mind. And I remember secretly hoping that the word would never be placed as a label above my head. Yet more than that, I prayed that I would stand up for what I believe in, no matter what the consequence.
0: Excellent. Thank you. So this sounds like this was prompted by a real life experience, not just something that you decided to write out of the air. So is this story, was this something that happened? Was a friend of yours called a homophobe?
1: Yeah, I remember one distinct time someone who I've known all my life, and he used to be in my ward, he was called a homophobe by one of my friends, and I think that they were joking at the time, but it's happened multiple times before. I mean, I, like how I said, if I don't remember if it was outside or inside, that's because I've had it happen a few times. And so I remembered this when I was thinking of something to write about, and I just kept having this feeling that I should write about it and make this experience the center of my poem.
0: Yeah, well,

0: in a way, it's kind of like a stab in the heart, because we were like, oh my gosh, if they're saying this about this person behind his back, what are they saying about me? Like I said, yeah, it's really hard, because I know that we believe in the same thing. I don't know how he acts, why they would say that, but yeah, it just kind of strikes home, especially when it's someone who you know so well.
1: Yeah. So how did you first respond to this, this experience? I imagine we're capturing some of it here in your poem, but what was your initial response? Can you remember?
0: It's happened to me a few times over the years. So I know, like, years ago when I was a bit younger and I didn't know so much about, I guess, church doctrine, and so how to respond, I just kind of shrugged it off and changed the subject. Recently, as it's happened, I'll try to say, oh, why do you think that? Or, well, I'm sure that's not the case. You probably just, something he said or did, you probably just looked at it the wrong way. I don't think that he's homophobic, or I know that I've also, I try to explain to them, well, you know, our church believes in this, and we don't hate people who are gay or anything like that, but we believe that marriage is between a man and a woman, and it's very personal and sacred to us. My response has evolved over time, so.
1: So now you tend to give them a little bit more theology, more of what we believe and things like that as your response, rather than just kind of shrug it off, because...
0: Yeah, and
1: why do you suppose that? Do you think that that's a better response? Do they take it better?
0: Yeah, I think it's best to address the issue. Often, when it comes to it, you have to adjust how you're going to respond depending on the person, because certain people will want you to say, "Well, it's something very sacred to us," where other people would just say, "Well, it's something I believe in."
1: I want to go over what the last couple lines of your poem kind of to bring this to a conclusion, because I think one of the things that your poem does is it shows that you're able to use your voice as a writer, as a young adult, and to express some of the very real emotions that you have around this very difficult issue. But your last couple statements, your last couple sentences, if you will, really sum up a very interesting perspective that I would find to be fairly uncommon amongst people today, not just the youth. You say, I remember secretly hoping that word, of course, we're talking about homophobic as a word, and I remember secretly hoping that word would never be placed as a label above my head. Yet more than that, I prayed that I would stand up for what I believed in, no matter what the consequence. That's a very powerful statement, a very powerful conclusion to make. How have you come to that conclusion? How have you come to that position in your life?
0: Well, of course, learning doctrine has some sort of effect on that. When you hear all the time, you know, don't fear man, like, don't fear man more than you fear God. And don't, like, adjust yourself for a man's opinions. Worry more about what God thinks of you than man and the people around you do. So obviously that has some sort of foundation for that. But I don't know. How I came to that, I know that over the years I've become, I guess, the designated Mormon in my friend group. And so they all know what I believe. And it's constantly brought up. The more I learn, I guess, I establish what I believe, and I kind of touches the edges of what I believe. This poem, one of the reasons why I actually wrote it is because it absolutely frightened me. It terrified me to put out in the world that I do not agree with gay marriage, but I don't agree with it for my beliefs. I mean, I'm perfectly fine with saying that, but this is more than just telling friends, and it's telling people who don't know you personally and who might just stumble upon your poem for no reason. And so that's one of the reasons why I chose this. I find as I get older and I learn more about the gospel and stand firm in what I believe, I tend to do things like that. Like, I wrote an article for my school newspaper about being Mormon. I painted the Salt Lake Temple on my backpack. I'm a Mormon pin. So I kind of go all out, but
1: yeah,
0: it's things like this, I guess, they kind of helped me come to that conclusion.

0: because I don't know, they make me have to stand up for believe no matter what, even though I've already decided that that is what I want to do. This is a form of me taking action upon that. I don't know if that answers the question.
1: Absolutely. No, it sounds to me like the more that you've studied and the more you've chosen to have integrity to your beliefs, that you've been blessed in a way with some greater peace for that. You've had a clean and clear conscience for following through and defending what you know to be true.
0: Yeah, it's you feel much more, I guess, empowered in a way when you stand for what you believe in. Even if you walk away from a situation where kids are laughing or they disagree with you, or you can just kind of tell by their body language that they didn't really agree or like what you just said. You just feel something kind of within you that I guess helps you get through it and know that you do the right thing, and that kind of helps you later on when you're faced to have to stand up for what you believe in again.
1: Excellent. Well, Michaela, thank you very much for coming on and talking with us. And any chance that you know, you don't know whether or not you won or got any kind of a run at getting the most views for your poem. Do you know where you stand?
0: I do not. I know that sometime this month they are supposed to announce a winner, but I keep checking and it's still to be announced. And so I'm hoping for an email sometime soon about the results. But
1: did you? It's closed right now. They're not taking any more votes, right?
0: Yeah. It just closed a few weeks ago.
1: Okay. Well, again, thank you very much for coming on and being an example of what it means to have integrity and to defend your beliefs, not only online, but in your school newspaper and all around you, that you embrace it. And that's to be commended. So thank you very much for coming on.
0: Thanks for having me.
1: No problem. 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
2: In history from Brigham Young University, he's the author of several books, including Symbols and Stone, Symbolism in the Early Temples of the Restoration, The Gate of Heaven, Insights on the Doctrines and Symbols of the Temple, All Things Restored, Confirming the Authenticity of LDS Beliefs, The Plan of Salvation, Doctrinal Notes, and Commentary, Plates of Gold, The Book of Mormon Comes Forth, and the forthcoming Joseph Smith, The Man, The Mission, The Message. I'm going to interrupt right now. I just finished reading Plates of Gold a couple months ago. I thought it was excellent. I thought it was an easy read, and again, good read. It was an excellent book, as all the other books as well. He has published articles in the Journal of Book of Mormon Studies on ancient ritual aprons and the Farms Review on the restoration of temple worship. His contributions to the FAIR website include an illustrated paper on inverted five-pointed stars, comments on the Sidney-Rigdon theory, and various observations connected to the One Nation Under God's project. There are a number of books of his available in the back, and as I should mention now, as with all of our authors we have here, we have several authors here. If you see their name tag, I'm sure if you bought one of their books, they'd probably sign it for you. So I'm sure he would do the same, yes. So with that, I'll turn the time over to Matthew Brown.
3: Considering the time frame, I'm going to read a whole lot faster than he just did. One bright, beautiful Sunday morning, everyone in the tiny town of Riverton woke up and went to the local church. Before the services started, the townspeople sat in their pews and talked with each other about their lives and their families. Suddenly, at the front of the church, Satan appeared. Everyone started screaming and running for the door, trampling on each other in a determined effort to get away from evil incarnate. Soon, everyone was evacuated from the church except for one man, who sat calmly in his seat, seemingly oblivious to the fact that God's archenemy was standing in his presence. This confused Satan a bit. The adversary walked up to the man and said, "Hey, "Don't you know who I am?" The man responded, "Yep, sure do." Satan asked, "Well, aren't you terrified like the others?" The man answered, "Nope, sure ain't." Satan became quite agitated at this point and demanded, "Why aren't you afraid of me?" And the man replied, "Well, I've been married to your sister for 25 years. The man in this story was not disturbed by the circumstances that he found himself in because, unlike the other people in the congregation, he had a unique perspective based upon his own personal experience. This story can be effectively compared to anti-Mormon literature that deals with church history. Some people become aware of the content of antagonistic papers, books, and pamphlets and run from the building in a state of terror. Others sit calmly in their seats because they have learned through years of dedicated study that these are not the carefully researched, accurate, and objective publications that they claim to be. They have learned that when it comes to documentary sources related to Mormonism's past, anti-Mormons rarely, if ever, allow their audience to see and weigh all of the available evidence. In my remarks this morning, I would like to focus on how anti-Mormons present a fragmentary, one-sided, and often distorted view of the Prophet Joseph Smith through the selective use of documents. This is a very broad topic, and so because of time limitations, I will only be sharing a small part of the research that I have conducted in this area. I believe that by the time I am finished with my presentation, you will see that while anti-Mormons like to claim that their version of Joseph Smith's story is historical, it is actually quite hysterical for those who have taken the time to closely examine the relevant documents. I would like to begin this morning by taking a look at certain aspects of Joseph Smith's character. This subject is a prime target for anti-Mormon writers because they believe that if they can demonstrate that the prophet was a detestable, low-life scoundrel, then doubt can be cast upon his claims about the restoration. But in their zeal to attack the prophet's character, anti-Mormons conveniently ignore a large amount of contrary evidence. For example, one recent anti-Mormon book cites a statement made in 1831 by Abner Cole, who said that it was quite certain that the prophet himself never made any serious pretensions to religion until his late pretended revelation, meaning the Book of Mormon. It does not seem to concern modern anti-Mormons that Mr. Cole did not bother to explain how this determination was made or that his statement is directly contradicted by the information on this slide. Here we see that Joseph Smith was raised in a very religious environment. He was taught at a very young age to love God with all of his heart. He learned from the Bible in his home, sang hymns, and participated in family prayers both morning and evening. One firsthand account of what went on in the Smith household indicates that this family was educated under the teaching of the strictest kind of a religious influence. But on a more personal level, Father Smith recalled that during his childhood, Joseph Jr. meditated much upon the great things of the Lord's law. And Joseph's mother remembered that before 1823, he reflected more deeply than common persons of his age upon everything of a religious nature. The prophet's brother William further relates that between 1823 and 1827, he received frequent lectures from his brother Joseph on the subject of religion. Where does all of this leave eyewitness evidence leave Abner Cole's insistence that Joseph Smith was not seriously religious in his younger years? In an indefensible position. Next, there is the anti-Mormon accusation that Joseph Smith's behavior was so scandalous during his youth that church leaders changed his official history after he died in order to cover up his misdeeds and purify his character. The evidence offered in support of this claim is the history that is now published in the Pearl of Great Price, which can be seen on the left-hand portion of this slide. It is claimed that the words highlighted in red were fraudulently added to the text. These words, as the critics are eager to point out, were not in the 1842 version of the church history as printed in the Times and Seasons. But what they fail to mention is that the portion in red was written on 2nd of December 1842, while Joseph Smith was still alive and kicking, and just months after his official history had been printed. In addition, they fail to mention that these words are in the handwriting of Willard Richards, who served as the prophet's private clerk and scribe. It should also be noted that this material is written in the first person, which means that Joseph Smith most likely was the source for these words. But critics take the charge of tampering with this text even further. They point out that the word foibles was inserted into the original manuscript as a replacement for the word corruption. And the phrase "to the gratification of many appetites," though present in the original manuscript, has been completely deleted in the Pearl of Great Price. I would respond that if these editorial adjustments were really meant to cover up embarrassing facts about the prophet's youth, then the perpetrators did a very poor job of it, since the original manuscript version was, in fact, published before the world in 1842, both in the United States and in England, and reprinted in various pro-Mormon publications in 1878, 1882, 1883, and 1909. Some anti-Mormons have gone so far as to interpret the wording of the 1842 published history to mean that when Joseph Smith was between 10 and 21 years of age, he abandoned himself freely to a variety of youthful vices. But this view is directly challenged by a letter that was published by Joseph Smith in December 1834. In this document, which is reproduced here on this slide, the prophet admits that between the ages of 10 and 21, he fell into many vices and follies. But he refutes accusations of engaging in gross and outrageous violations of the peace and good order of the community. He denies charges of wrongdoing and declares himself innocent of injuring any man or society of men. So what exactly were his vices and follies? He states quite clearly in this letter that he had a light and too often vain mind, an uncircumspect walk, and he also says he participated in foolish and trifling conversation. This doesn't exactly sound like young Joseph was the appalling reprobate that anti-Mormons make him out to be. It sounds much more like a teenage boy who doesn't take heed to the consequences of his actions or to the appropriateness of his verbal expressions. What about the argument put forward by some critics that when Joseph Smith was young, he was a teller of tall tales? The argument is made that since Joseph had such an active imagination, he could have easily made up the content of the Book of Mormon and also all of the revelations that he produced. The primary piece of evidence used in support of this contention is a quote from Lucy Mack Smith, which is found in her dictated history and can also be seen on the right-hand portion of this slide. Two pieces of crucial information are typically ignored when this particular argument is advocated. Number one, in the paragraph that directly precedes this quotation, Mother Smith clearly provides the proper context. She indicates that Joseph's stories are connected with the angel and the plates of the Book of Mormon. Number two, about 7 years before Lucy Mack Smith dictated this particular statement, she told the same basic information to Wandel Mace, only this time she specified that Joseph's stories were about the Nephites. And she also pointed out that Joseph had learned this information through visions. This detail about being shown Book of Mormon events in vision is confirmed in the prophet's own published history. Therefore, the idea that Joseph Smith was simply making these stories up out of his own active imagination is not sustained by the available evidence. Another favorite assertion of anti-Mormons is that Joseph Smith was a lazy individual who went out of his way to avoid manual labor both as a youth and as an adult. Documents produced by 19th century critics such as David Stafford, Joseph Capron, Daniel Hendricks, and Parley Chase are usually called forth in order to substantiate this claim. This is one of those charges that is hysterically funny to those researchers who are familiar with LDS documents. As can be seen by the timeline on this screen, Joseph Smith was a hard worker throughout his entire life, and he worked especially hard during the Nauvoo period of church history. The quotations at the bottom of this slide should make modern anti-Mormons think twice about putting any stock in the lazy prophet argument. They come from eyewitnesses to Joseph Smith's work ethic. And they say things such as, he enjoyed doing hard physical labor, any kind of work that needed to be done. He assisted in mowing grass with a scythe many a day, putting in 10 hours good hard work. He was strong and active and could build more rods of good fence in one day than most men could do in two. When the prophet's brother William was questioned about the accusation that Joseph was a lazy person, he made these insightful comments. We never heard of such a thing until after Joseph told his vision, and not then by our friends. Whenever the neighbors wanted a good day's work done, they knew where they could find a good hand, and they were not particular to take any of the other boys before Joseph either. Joseph did his share of the work with the rest of the boys. We never knew we were bad folks until Joseph told his vision. In the early stages of the Restoration, critics of the prophet attempted to get people to ignore his message by claiming that he was not a man of truth and veracity. Parley Chase was one of those individuals. He published a statement that declared the prophet bore the reputation among his neighbors of being a liar. Did all of Joseph's neighbors believe that he was a liar? Certainly not. Mrs. Palmer, a non-Mormon who lived near the Smith Farm in Palmyra, said that before the spring of 1820, there was never a truer boy than Joseph Smith. Those people who had close extended contact with Joseph also made note of his honesty. The prophet's younger brother William reports that in accordance with religious training of the strictest sense, the order of the Smith family was truthfulness. William mentions that up until 1823, when Joseph was 17 years old, the family had implicit confidence in what he said. Why? Because he was a truthful boy. William also made this noteworthy comment. He said, "I suppose if he had told crooked stories about other things, we might have doubted his word about the plates of the Book of Mormon, but Joseph was a truthful boy." The Knight family had extensive contact with Joseph when he was about 21 years of age, and they found him to be a boy of truth. And in 1830, Josiah Stoll was willing to testify in a court of law that he was well acquainted with Joseph and knew him to be honest. Oliver Cowdery informs us that he interviewed many persons with whom he had been intimately acquainted and knew to be individuals of unquestionable integrity. He learned from their lips that Joseph Smith had been an honest young man, even a young man of truth. And finally, there's a statement from Lorenzo Snow, who knew the prophet intimately from 1832 all the way up until 1844. He said, "I knew him to be honest in all his endeavors. I bear testimony of his honesty." What about the assertion that Joseph Smith was a mean kid and a violent adult? Again, these charges are called into question by contrary evidence. Joseph's own mother said that her son was a remarkably quiet, well-disposed child up through the age of 14. Pomeroy Tucker, a non-Mormon who knew Joseph during his youth, recalled that he was proverbially good-natured and very rarely, if ever, indulged in any combative spirit toward anyone, whatever might be the provocation. Lydia Knight in the 1830s and Margaret Young and William Appleby in the 1840s all noted that the prophet's manners were mild and gentle. And just days before Joseph Smith died, he was described by John Birshall as having a heart that was keenly alive to the kindest and softest emotions of which human nature is susceptible. In light of these and other testimonies, how should a person react to the claim that Joseph Smith was so violently inclined as an adult that he once beat up a Baptist minister simply for doubting that he had seen Jesus Christ? Answer, with a heavy dose of skepticism. On this slide, you will see a quotation from Jedediah M. Grant. One anti-Mormon publication has recently used this quote in an attempt to give substance to the myth that Joseph Smith was a violent man. I have highlighted important parts of this quotation so the next time critics of the church read it, they will perhaps have a better chance of comprehending what it says. When this quotation is read with care, it is clear that it has absolutely nothing to do with Joseph Smith beating up a Baptist priest. It is talking, in rather colorful frontier phraseology, about piety and how the Baptist priest's piety got bent out of shape over the prophet's invitation to wrestle with him. It is true that Joseph Smith defended himself on occasion with physical force and even kicked a man out of his house literally for insulting him and the Lord's Latter-day work. But an 1834 proclamation published by Joseph Smith needs to be taken into serious consideration whenever it is claimed that he was habitually inclined to violence. Joseph stated that it could not be sustained in truth that he had been guilty of injuring any man or society of men. And Oliver Cowdery amplified this statement just 1 year later by declaring that Joseph Smith never injured any man in either property or person. The last topic that I would like to address in this category has to do with Joseph Smith's morality. Some of the prophet's more unfriendly neighbors in the Palmyra, New York area claimed that during the time he lived in their midst, he was entirely destitute of moral character. But this charge simply doesn't square with the documentary sources that are available. A non-Mormon named Orsamus Turner reminisced that during Joseph's time in Palmyra, he helped a juvenile debate club solve significant questions of a moral nature. And in regard to the same general time period, Erastus Snow and Benjamin Winchester said in the church's official newspaper, It is reported that Joseph Smith is a notorious bad character. To this we reply that his moral character before he experienced religion was equally good with any other respectable citizen of the state of New York. This assessment was verified by Oliver Cowdery. He interviewed many people who testified that Joseph Smith was an upright, virtuous young man. And what about the rest of the prophet's life? Was he an immoral person during adulthood? Lorenzo Snow knew Joseph Smith as a close associate from 1832 until 1844, and he made this informed remark. No one who was as intimately acquainted with him as I was could find any fault with him so far as his moral character was concerned. And there were other people who provided similar testimony. Now, I have no doubt that when anti-Mormons look at all of the preceding evidence regarding Joseph Smith's character, they will simply brush most of it aside, claiming that the statements made by Latter-day Saints cannot be taken with any seriousness because their views are biased. In response, I would like to point to the documents on this slide. Here we have four instances where Joseph Smith's non-Mormon neighbors in the Palmyra, Manchester area were interviewed about his character between 1830 and 1835. The men who conducted these interviews were not successful in finding individuals who could impugn the prophet's character. On the contrary, they found that even his enemies had nothing to say against his character. And they were informed that before Joseph Smith received the Book of Mormon plates, quote, his character was as good as young men in general, unquote. The next category that I would like to explore is documents pertaining to foundational events. Again, because of time constraints, I will only be addressing a few of the many topics that could be covered in this category. I have decided to address issues that are related to the first vision and the angel Moroni. The first vision is treated as a subject of great controversy in anti-Mormon literature, and the things that are said about it by critics of the church deserve to be carefully scrutinized. This morning, I would like to briefly examine a few of the many claims that are made about this event, including the alleged unreliability of Joseph Smith's 1838 account of this vision, the claim that the general membership of the church didn't even know about this event until 1840, and the assertion that Joseph Smith joined the Methodist and Baptist churches after he was supposedly forbidden from doing so during this manifestation. On this slide, I have color-coded the information in the two columns so that you can see that each of the main themes of Joseph Smith's 1838 First Vision account are verified in the writings of a non-Mormon named Pomeroy Tucker. In green, Joseph Smith states that there was an unusual religious excitement in his locality, which spread to the surrounding region. Pomeroy Tucker reports that the different churches were holding protracted revival meetings. In purple, Joseph Smith says he attended these meetings as he found the time. Pomeroy Tucker confirms this fact. In blue, Joseph Smith indicates that he became partial to the Methodist sect. Pomeroy Tucker notes that Joseph joined the Methodist probationary class and was actively engaged in it. In red, Joseph Smith states that during the first vision, he was told that all the churches were wrong, and he was instructed not to join any of them. Pomeroy Tucker reports that Joseph not only withdrew from the Methodist probationary class, but announced that all the churches were in error. In the left-hand column of this slide is another part of Joseph Smith's 1838 First Vision account. The words highlighted in red represent the prophet's claim that he was persecuted for telling other people about his experience. One recent anti-Mormon book asserts that there is no evidence that any such persecution took place, and that when Joseph produced his 1838 history, he simply added this material for the sake of drama. But this view is not sustained by documentary sources. In fact, we see three quotations in the right-hand column that effectively nullify it. The first two show that the prophet's parents verified, both verbally and in print, that their son was persecuted after the first visitation from heaven took place in 1820. And that his maltreatment came at the hands of religionists. The third quotation is especially interesting because it reports the words of a non-Mormon neighbor of the Smiths who witnessed the reaction of one of these religionists. This neighbor relates that after the first vision occurred, a Presbyterian church leader came to her house and admonished her father not to let his family associate with the Smith boy any longer. The churchman insisted that Joseph must be put down, or else he would someday convince others to follow after him. This certainly sounds like a form of persecution to me. One recent anti-Mormon publication has argued that the traditional story of the first vision didn't even exist until it was written down in 1838 and wasn't well known among Latter-day Saints until 1840. The theory of Joseph's detractors is that the first vision story was simply invented as an afterthought in the grand scheme of the Restoration scam. But on this slide, we see a great deal of evidence to the contrary. From this timeline, we learn that in February of 1830, Joseph Smith's own hometown newspaper announced that he had seen God personally. And in the following decade, Joseph Smith and the missionaries of the church taught Mormons and non-Mormons alike about the appearance of the Father and the Son in a grove of trees in the year 1820. These sources even report that the phrase made famous in the prophet's 1838 account, "This is my beloved Son, hear him," was generally known. Was Joseph's secret experience related to only a few individuals, as anti-Mormons claim? No. In fact, just the opposite is true. In 1831, the prophet told a crowd of nearly 250 people about this glorious manifestation, and in 1834, he related it in the midst of many large congregations. Anti-Mormons like to point to the 19th century sources that claim Joseph Smith became a Baptist exhorter around 1821, a Baptist convert around 1824, and then a member of the Methodist Church again in 1828. The argument is made that these actions show that the prophet really wasn't commanded in 1820 by the Father and the Son not to join any of the churches, and therefore, he must have fabricated the whole story. Let us take a look at these allegations in their order. First, there's the assertion that Joseph Smith became a Methodist exhorter around 1821. The evidence used to justify this claim is a quotation from Orson S. Turner, which is found on the left-hand portion of this slide. "I am confident that anti-Mormons have misinterpreted this source, just like the Jedediah M. Grant quote that was mentioned earlier. I contend that this source is not talking about Joseph Smith acting as an exhorter in the evening meetings of the Methodist denomination, but rather the evening meetings that were the gatherings of the juvenile debate club." This conclusion is supported by a newspaper article in the Western Farmer, which announced that the Palmyra Debate Club would begin meeting in the local schoolhouse on 25th of January, 1822. We learned from firsthand witnesses that children around Palmyra were attending school during the winter months and through the end of May. Since school was in session during the same time period when the debate club was meeting, it would not be possible for them to occupy the same building at the same time. Therefore, the debate club would have to meet at the schoolhouse during evening hours. It should also be noted that no anti-Mormon has ever bothered to explain just how Joseph Smith became a Methodist exhorter without first becoming a Methodist. And remember, Pomeroy Tucker said in his book that Joseph Smith did not convert to the Methodist faith. What about Fayette Lampham's claim that the Father Smith told him around 1830 that his son had joined the Baptist Church around 1824? Mr. Lampham made this claim in 1870, which was 40 years after the statement was supposedly made. This claim cannot be taken seriously, since no official record of Joseph Smith's baptism into the Baptist Church has ever been produced, and nobody else ever mentioned this alleged event except for Fayette Lampham. It should also be noted that according to Josiah Stowell Jr., Joseph Smith did not profess religion when he was 20 years old or thereabout, meaning that he did not belong to any church around the year 1826. If Joseph had become a Baptist around 1824, we would expect him to declare as much to Josiah Jr. just 2 years later. Mr. Lampham's memory is simply not supported by documentary sources. There is no verifiable evidence that Joseph Smith ever became a Baptist. Now, what about the charge that the prophet sought membership in the Methodist Episcopal Church in June of 1828? Anti-Mormons tried to support this idea by citing a joint statement published by Joseph and Hyle Lewis, who claimed nearly 51 years after the fact that the prophet sought to join the Methodist Episcopal Church in Harmony, Pennsylvania at the same time that he was translating his gold Bible. But as can be seen on this slide, Michael Morse, the Methodist class leader in Harmony, Pennsylvania, at the time this alleged event took place, stated unambiguously that Joseph Smith did not seek to become a full member. The prophet did indeed attend Methodist gatherings in Harmony, But did he do so with the intent of converting? This is exceedingly unlikely. Why? Because Joseph declared to one of the residents of Harmony between December 1827 and May of 1829 that he was a prophet sent by God to convert other people. Furthermore, it is recorded that during Joseph's stay in Harmony, he undertook to make a convert of Nathaniel Lewis, who was the deacon in the local Methodist church and also the father of Joseph and Hyle Lewis. Nathaniel said that he would become one of Joseph's disciples if he could test those spectacles that he was using to translate the golden plates. But Joseph declined his offer. Finally, let us not overlook the reference found in Doctrine and Covenants section 10, where in the summer of 1828, the Lord told Joseph Smith that he would establish his church in that generation if the people would not harden their hearts. With this prospect looming on the horizon, why in the world would Joseph Smith need to join any other church? Let us move on now to how anti-Mormons make claims connected with the angel Moroni. In this section, I would like to say a few words about the notion that Joseph Smith had a dream about the angel instead of a vision. The argument that the personage appearing to the prophet couldn't have been Moroni since he spoke about Moroni. The assertion that Joseph Smith couldn't decide whether to call the angel Moroni or Nephi. And the very strange idea that the prophet learned about the golden plates from a bleeding Spanish ghost. I love this one. Okay. There's a group of 19th century non-Mormon documents that say Joseph Smith learned about the existence of the golden plates in a dream instead of a vision. Critics point to these documents and proclaim that the prophet didn't have a real-world experience with a heavenly being. It all just happened in his subconscious mind. But on this slide, you'll see that the dream notion was formally refuted in the church's official newspaper in July 1835. Oliver Cowdery, who spoke with Joseph Smith before committing his words to paper, referred to the experience as an open vision. He noted that Joseph Smith was definitely awake because he was praying at the time. This experience, said Oliver, was not a dream. The prophet confirmed these points just a few months later when he wrote in his diary that he was not asleep before this manifestation took place, and he classified the experience as a vision. Anti-Mormons, of course, will not be convinced by these statements. They will point out that the church's official refutation was printed 6 years after the first dream document appeared in print. But as can be seen by the information on this timeline, the prophet had been teaching members of his family and his close associates since 1823 that he had been visited in person by a heavenly messenger, and he classified this experience over and over again as a vision. It is also important to see that on this slide, before the first dream document showed up in 1829, Daniel Hendricks in Palmyra and Thurlow Weed in Rochester were both told by Joseph Smith himself that he had had a vision. And David Whitmer heard the experience characterized by the same word when he was speaking with the townspeople of Palmyra in early 1828. Notice also on the upper right-hand corner of this slide that in 1831, 2 years after the first dream document appeared, non-Mormon newspaper editor Orson S. Turner was not sure whether he should describe Joseph's experience as, quote, a dream or a vision, unquote. When the dream documents are seen in their historical context, it becomes obvious that they really aren't all that impressive. On this next slide, you will see a short quotation taken from the prophet's 1832 history. Critics like to draw attention to this text because in their mind, if the angel who appeared to Joseph Smith spoke about plates that had been engraved by Moroni, then that angel could not have been Moroni. They see this as evidence that the prophet changed the identity of the heavenly messenger when he recorded this experience again in 1838. But the naysayers fail to acknowledge that these words are not in the handwriting of Joseph Smith. They were written by Frederick G. Williams, who was a relatively recent convert to the church. Since Joseph was telling this story to a scribe who was also a recent convert, he probably phrased it differently than he would have if he had written the account himself. Indeed, it appears that the prophet was explaining as well as reciting this event to Williams. Notice in this text that even though the angel said that Joseph's sins had been forgiven by the Lord, the material after this point is a summary of things that were revealed by the angel. The mention of the plates engraved by Moroni is located in the summary section of this text and is not represented as a direct quotation from the angel. Therefore, the contention that the angel spoke about Moroni is simply a misinterpretation and misrepresentation of what this text actually says. The next topic that I will look at is the Nephi versus Moroni controversy. The primary document of concern in this case is Joseph Smith's 1838 manuscript history. In this handwritten record, the angel that revealed the golden place is identified as Nephi instead of Moroni. When the history of the church was first published in 1842, this designation was retained, and then there were several subsequent LDS sources that copied and repeated the published designation. The explanation for this anomaly is really quite simple. Joseph Smith did not write the section of his 1838 history where the angel is called Nephi. This section is in the handwriting of George W. Robinson, who served as one of the prophet's scribes. As Orson Pratt explained, the Nephi identification represents either carelessness or ignorance on the part of the transcriber. This explanation is supported by the information presented on this slide. It is clear from these entries that Joseph Smith consistently identified the angel as Moroni in 1823, 1830, 1834, 1835, 1838, 1839, and 1842. The dates that are pointed out by the blue lines show that only months after the angel was incorrectly identified in the manuscript history as Nephi by George Robinson, he was correctly identified as Moroni by James Mulholland, another scribe who was working on the church history project. Anti-Mormons think that since Joseph Smith was acting as the editor of the Times and Seasons newspaper when the Nephi designation was published, he would have changed it if he had thought it was not correct. But a quick check of the history of the church reveals that the prophet probably didn't have sufficient time to scrutinize this portion of his history before it went to press. On the day before publication, he was occupied with the legalities of a bankruptcy proceeding. On the day of publication, he was busily engaged in the same type of activity, plus he had to write a lengthy article on baptism for the dead for the very same edition of the paper that was about to incorrectly identify the angel as Nephi. Critics of the prophet believe that if he really thought the Nephi designation was incorrect, he would have published a retraction. But since none was ever forthcoming, they think he changed his mind about the angel's identity. A popular English dictionary from 1828 defines the word retraction as, quote, the act of withdrawing something advanced or changing something done, unquote. Based upon this definition, I contend that Joseph Smith did indeed publish a retraction. The Nephi designation went out in the 15th of April, 1842 edition of the Times and Seasons, and then in the 1st of October, 1842 edition of the same paper, the prophet, who was still acting as the editor, published a letter written by himself, wherein he identified the angel as Moroni. This most definitely is a change from what had been previously done, and thus qualifies in the broad sense as a retraction. Before leaving this section out of the lecture, I would like to offer a little brief analysis of the story that claims that a bleeding ghost told Joseph Smith about the golden plates instead of the angel of God. The prophet noted that by August of 1829, there were many false reports being circulated about the Book of Mormon. I would classify the tale of the bleeding ghost among them. There are only four sources for this story that I'm aware of, and they are all very late, being committed to paper between 1870 and 1880. In studying this story, I believe I have detected three separate layers of information connected with it. Layer number one, Joseph Smith's account of the angel Moroni visit. Anyone who is familiar with Joseph Smith's official vision of the events can easily see the elements of it scattered throughout Fayette Lampham's and Joseph and Hyle Lewis's accounts of the bleeding ghost. Layer number two, pirate mythology. Lampham and the Lewis brothers speak of a gold treasure that has been buried in an iron box. The hidden treasure is located by taking one's bearings on certain landmarks. The ghost who guards the treasure has had his throat slit. The ghost reveals that he received his deadly wound when the treasure was first buried, quote, in order to prevent his making an improper disclosure about the location. This is tantamount to saying, dead men tell no tales. The only thing missing is an eye patch for the ghost and the theme music from Pirates of the Caribbean. Layer number three, Joseph Smith's 1825 silver mine excavation job. It is well known that in October of 1825, Joseph Smith was hired by Josiah Stoll of South Bainbridge, New York, to try and help him locate a buried silver mine that had been operated by the Spanish many years before. This is especially relevant because in both the Lewis and Frederick Mather accounts, the bleeding ghost is a Spaniard. And it is interesting to note that the Lewis brothers lived in the same exact location where Joseph Smith was looking for that Spanish mine in 1825. In light of the preceding evidence, I think it is safe to say that the Bleeding Ghost yarn is a blending of three different stories, and I also believe that it was the critics of Joseph Smith who did the blending. No early LDS source ever mentions a bloody apparition in connection with the coming forth of the Book of Mormon. Elizabeth McCune, who happened to be the Lewis brothers' sister, claimed that she heard Joseph Smith tell the Bleeding Ghost story in the spring of 1828. But it can be seen by the entries on this timeline that the prophet consistently told people between the years 1823 and 1829 that the personage he encountered was an angel of God and not a hemorrhaging specter. The next category that I'd like to talk about is documents pertaining to the Book of Mormon. I would like to examine the charge that the golden plates never really existed, the notion that Joseph Smith didn't originally attach any religious significance to the volume, the claim that the prophet was really the author of the Book of Mormon text, and the idea that Joseph Smith's story of the Golden Bible evolved over time. Proponents of the charge that the golden plates never really existed looked to Peter Ingersoll as their champion. Ingersoll claimed that in the fall of 1827, Joseph Smith confessed to him that he never really actually had a golden Bible in his possession. Ingersoll said that the prophet admitted he duped his family by telling them that several quarts of white sand wrapped up in his work smock was an ancient volume on the pre-Columbian inhabitants of the American continent. Joseph, according to Mr. Ingersoll, told his family that he was forbidden to display the object on penalty of death, and thus nobody ever saw what was really in the smock. Peter Ingersoll's prevarication can be easily dismissed by consulting the documents on this slide. The White Sand hoax reportedly took place in the fall of 1827 when the prophet brought his work smock into the family residence. But testimony from one of the people who was present on this occasion indicates that there was something much more substantial in the smock than just a bunch of sand. William Smith reports that even though he was not allowed to see the object that was inside the smock, he was allowed to hold the package in his hands. And when he did so, he could feel individual plates and also the rings that were holding them together. The other members of the Smith family were also allowed to hold the package on this occasion, and surely they could have told the difference between a rigid rectangular object and a few quarts of sand. Emma Smith, the prophet's wife, once traced the outline of the book as it lay upon a table wrapped only in a linen cloth. She said that she could hear a metallic sound as she passed her finger up the side of those plates. It is clear from the testimony of these and other tactile and auditory witnesses that in the fall of 1827, Joseph Smith did indeed possess a set of individual metallic plates that were held together by rings. Now, let's take a look at the related idea that none of the Book of Mormon witnesses ever actually saw the golden plates. It is claimed by critics that since the three witnesses had a visionary experience, they did not view the plates with their natural sight, and therefore, their testimony cannot be accepted as recounting something that happened in the real world. Critics construct this claim using secondhand accounts of things Martin Harris supposedly said. These accounts originated with opponents of the LDS faith, such as Stephen Burnett, Jesse Townsend, Anthony Metcalf, and John Gilbert. In response to this accusation, I would like to point out three of the quotations on the left-hand portion of this slide. Here you will see statements from each of the three witnesses, which were recorded by persons who were not antagonistic toward Mormonism. I have highlighted words that I would like to draw your attention to. Here we see that each of the three witnesses testified, independent of each other and at different times, that their experience was registered by both their physical eyes and ears. In addition, David Whitmer provides this invaluable insight into the nature of the three witnesses' experience. He says, "Of course we were in the spirit when we had the view, for no man can behold the face of an angel except in a spiritual view. But We were in the body also, and everything was as natural to us as it is at any time. As the documents on this slide show, the witnesses were careful to clarify that they were not fooled by an illusion, they were not suffering from any type of hallucination, and they most certainly were not having a dream. Modern anti-Mormons claim that as far as the eight witnesses are concerned, none of them saw the golden plates either. They only saw an object that was covered over by a cloth. Really? Let's read together what two of the eight witnesses had to say about their experience and determine whether or not this view can be sustained. When John Whitmer was asked point blank, "Did you see the plates covered with a cloth?" he answered, "No." Joseph Smith handed them uncovered into our hands, and we turned the leaves sufficient to satisfy us. In this same interview, John Whitmer stated that the plates were a material substance. They were gold. They were heavy. They measured 8 by 6 or 7 inches. They had engravings on both sides, and they were connected together by 3 rings in the shape of the letter D. In the spring of 1832, Samuel H. Smith, the prophet's younger brother, informed a group of people that he was a witness to the Book of Mormon. He said he knew the prophet had the plates, for the prophet had shown them to him, and he had handled them and seen the engravings thereon. The anti-Mormon stance on this issue simply cannot be taken with any degree of seriousness. As a side note, I would like to draw attention to the attempt made by some anti-Mormons to qualify the published testimonies of Hiram Smith and Samuel Smith by appealing to a statement made by their brother William, who did, in fact, speak of them handling the plates while they were covered with a cloth. This is a prime example of the type of hysterical but not historical scholarship that some critics will engage in. William's statement refers to the prophet bringing home the plates into his family in the September of 1827, not to the experience of the eight witnesses, which occurred in June of 1829. Anti-Mormons would do well to educate themselves on this point so they will avoid embarrassing themselves by continually employing this bogus argument. Some critics claim that Joseph Smith did not assign any religious significance to his book of gold plates until sometime between 1828 and 1830. They present the writings of such people as Daniel Hendricks, Joseph Capron, Joseph and Hyle Lewis to support this contention. But once again, the historical record does not support such an idea. All anyone needs to do to refute this notion is open the pages of Lucy Mack Smith's unedited autobiography. Mother Smith reports that shortly after 22nd of September 1823, Joseph told the members of his family about religious worship that was carried out by the ancient inhabitants of this continent, and his recital of these things was directly connected with his encounter with the angel and the revelation of the existence of the golden plates. Mother Smith reports that because of what Joseph told his family at this time, they were, quote, confirmed in the opinion that God was about to bring to light something that would give them a more perfect knowledge of the plan of salvation and the redemption of the human family, unquote. As the other quotations on this slide demonstrate, the golden plates were definitely associated with the concepts of religion and salvation during the years 1827, 1828, and 1829. Those who accepted Joseph Smith's claims were aware of this connection, as were those who rejected his claims. In light of this information, it must be concluded that the anti-Mormon argument regarding this issue is not accurate and therefore is not valid. Anti-Mormons have long argued that Joseph Smith must have been the creator of the Book of Mormon text, since he is identified as the author on the title page and in other sections of the first edition. Critics are eager to point out that in the next edition, which was printed in 1837, the prophet's designation was changed to translator, and in their minds, this is evidence of a cover-up. But as usual, the critics have ignored several important points in this matter. Both the Copyright Act of 1790 and the Supplementary Act of 1802 referred numerous times to the rights granted to an author or proprietor of a book, but no provision was made in either of these edicts for the copyright holder to be designated as a translator. Translation rights were not addressed in American copyright law until the year 1870. As can be seen on this slide, the only option presented to the applicant in the bottom pre-printed section of the copyright form was to declare oneself as an author or a proprietor. When the Book of Mormon copyright application was filled out on the 11th of June, 1829, Joseph Smith was listed in the top section as the author of the volume. This designation is not in the handwriting of Joseph Smith and may therefore have been assigned by the clerk of the district court. But notice that in the descriptive section that was filled out by the applicant, Joseph Smith was identified as both author and proprietor. This means that ultimately the prophet chose to claim all of the rights available by law and to identify himself by both titles designated by law. Even though Joseph Smith was identified as the author a total of six times in the 1830 edition of the Book of Mormon, he also provided information within this very same edition that clarified what this term meant in relation to him. On this slide, we see that both on the title page and on the copyright notice, the prophet published the same description of the content of the plates, which he said was translated from the last leaf of the unsealed portion of the Book of Mormon. This description, which was written in ancient times, foretells that the modern text would be derived through the process of interpreting the plates. It is further indicated that the interpretation would be brought about by the gift and power of God. So, even though Joseph Smith is identified on both of these pages as the author of the Book of Mormon, it is also specified that the text was derived through a divinely assisted interpretive process. In the other two portions of the 1830 Book of Mormon where Joseph Smith is identified as the author, there are even more specific clarifications of this term. In the preface, for instance, it is indicated no less than six times that Joseph Smith translated the book. It should be noted that portions of the preface were derived from section 10 of the Doctrine and Covenants. And in that section, which is traditionally dated to the summer of 1828, there are 13 separate references to Joseph Smith translating the Book of Mormon text. And finally, there's the testimony of the eight witnesses. In the 1830 rendition of this document, it is clearly stated that the prophet translated the golden plates, even though he is also designated as the author of the book. To recap, in all four documents in the 1830 edition of the Book of Mormon where Joseph Smith is identified as the author of the text, there is also a clarification that he is the interpreter or the translator. When the prophet was listed as the translator on the title page of the 1830 edition of the Book of Mormon, it was nothing new. I would like to end my lecture by talking for a few minutes about the anti-Mormon theory that Joseph Smith's account of the coming forth of the Book of Mormon evolved over time. The words of 19th century critic Parley Chase are representative of this view. He stated in an 1833 affidavit that in regard to their gold Bible speculation, the Smith family scarcely ever told two stories alike. The credibility of the revision theory is seriously damaged by the very documents that anti-Mormons have used to construct it. On the timeline that is now on the screen, I have plotted out some of the non-Mormon documents that recite what Joseph Smith Jr. and his close associates said about the coming forth of the Book of Mormon between June of 1827 and the year 1830. If anyone will put forth the effort to carefully examine the content of these non-Mormon documents, they will see a very interesting pattern emerge. They will see a relatively complete version of the story that Joseph Smith recorded in 1838 and published in 1842. In other words, these non-Mormon documents preserve and confirm the traditional LDS version of events. As an example, I will read you a summary of things that Joseph Smith reportedly said to non-Mormons between 1st of September and 31st of December, 1827. An angel told Joseph where he could procure a set of gold plates. The plates were concealed in a hill south of Palmyra, New York. The plates had beautiful engravings on them. The plates were a record of an ancient people. Joseph found a big pair of spectacles with the plates. In the forepart of 1827, Joseph said he expected to obtain the gold plates soon, and he tried to obtain a chest to store them in. Joseph took his wife at night in the early morning hours to the hill where the plates were hidden. They went to their destination in a one-horse wagon. As Joseph was bringing the plates to his home, somebody tried to take them from him. He knocked down this person and got away, but had several other skirmishes as he continued on his journey. Joseph was severely bruised by one of his attackers. When he finally made it to his home, he was much fatigued. When Joseph moved from Palmyra, New York to Harmony, Pennsylvania, at the end of 1827, he hid the plates in a barrel of beans in order to prevent them from being discovered. Does any of this sound familiar to you? It certainly does to me. If we had sufficient time, we could examine the content of numerous other non-Mormon documents, and we would be able to see the unmistakable elements of Joseph Smith's published history woven throughout each of them. And then we could explore the content of these pro-Mormon documents, and we would see that Joseph Smith told the very same story to everyone about how the Book of Mormon came forth. We would also be able to see how non-believers added foreign elements to the prophet's story through misremembrance, exaggeration, the perpetuation of rumor, and outright fabrication. I believe that the information contained in all of these documents will go a long way, into dispelling the myth that Joseph Smith revised his account about the coming forth of the golden

0: saints will become like this man. I hope that everyone will take the opportunity to study the history of the church and also the life of the leading prophet of the last days, so that if they ever find themselves in a room filled with adversarial questions and comments, their testimony will not be tattered and they will not be moved. Instead, they will have the ability to defend their faith because they will have learned how to tell the difference between what is historical and what is hysterical. Okay, I honestly do not want to cut into Dr. Paulson's time. And so I will read the questions and see what we can do, but I'm not going to spend some substantial time. Did Joseph Smith have a sexual relationship with his servant girl? Has nothing to do with what I was talking about. Regarding Joseph Smith's moral character, how do you explain Joseph's secret practice of polygamy and also his denial of polygamy? I'm not dealing with polygamy today. How do the antis argue with the fact that Joseph Smith's restored gospel of Jesus Christ is growing and going to all the world as prophesied in the Bible? I don't get it, so get back with me later. Let's let Dr. Paulson up here.
1: Welcome back. Our next speaker is Anthony Sweat. He's an associate teaching professor of church history and doctrine at Brigham Young University. He earned a BFA in painting and drawing from the University of Utah, ME and PhD in curriculum and instruction from Utah State University. And with that short intro, we'll turn the time over to Anthony Sweat.

Well, I'm really grateful to be with each of you today and to be able to share this insight about what I want to speak on. If you can bring it up, if we have the presentation. I'm going to speak on history and art mediating the rocky relationship. I purposely did not call this presentation Solving the Rocky Relationship, because it will not be solved. I'll just say that. This is a question that's been being talked about and discussed for a very long time that I don't pretend like I can solve in the next 40 minutes. But what I do want to hope I can do is provide some insights for you, whether you tend to lean in the artist camp or the history camp, the scholarly camp, about trying to understand why there's some tension and trying to resolve the tension a little bit with it. Just so you know a little bit about my background, my original plans were to be a full-time painter. I have a BFA in painting and drawing from the University of Utah. And I joke that, I wanted to be a full-time artist. I wanted to be Walter Raine and Caitlin Conley and Brian Kershisnik and Kirk Richards and artists like that who I greatly admire and I consider friends. And but I joke that God saved me from a life of poverty and led me into the big money of religious education instead. So I went on to get a PhD in curriculum and instruction and how do we apply educational theories to religious education. But I haven't lost my love for art, nor my practice of art. As a matter of fact, they've kind of come together. Here's a little bit of my student work. What I've become more known for is not only do I research how art influences how we learn church history and church doctrine, but I've also incorporated both my role as a teacher of church history and doctrine, a scholar of it, and also an artist. For the last 7 years, I've engaged in a project trying to depict scenes from church history that are really important that are often either undepicted or underdepicted. This is one of my images that I did about 7 years ago, right as I did it for a book called From Darkness Unto Light, about the translation and publication

in the Book of Mormon. This image has gotten a lot of play being passed around, and I want to try to give a faithful rendition that wasn't pejorative of the Book of Mormon translation of Joseph using the seer stone and the hat, or images like this, such as the ordination of Q. Walker Lewis, one of the black men ordained to the priesthood during the 1840s, during Joseph Smith's lifetime. Not all of my images are mantelpiece images. I like to paint things that are even uncomfortable. President Kimball, in his classic talk on the gospel vision of the arts, said that we should also paint and portray the difficulties, the apostasies, the arguments. And so this is literally an argument. I wanted to do a painting of when Joseph Smith brought home the revelation we know as the revelation on eternal and plural marriage in section 132 of the Doctrine and Covenants. I want to do an image of the difficulties, trying to express the difficulties that showed in Joseph and Emma's marriage. Or this is a recent painting I did, for many who don't know, which I'm sure many in this audience do. For 100 years, our women in our church practiced healing blessings of faith. And we didn't have any imagery of that, or much imagery. There's a few that are out there. But I wanted to try to give an image to show that wonderful part of our history, showing women of faith. So those are the kind of images that I do and the kind of things that I'm interested in as a whole. Now, one of the things, as I paint history, people say things like, oh, I love your images because they're so historically accurate. I want to be the first to say, no, they're not. They're not historically accurate. They're historically accurate in substance, but not always in style and not always in detail. And I'll talk about why that may be the case and why that's the case for many other artists as well. But before I do, I want to establish the premise that there are tensions, necessary tensions. And as human beings, we always want to resolve tensions. We want to get rid of the tensions. Let me just give you my thesis up front. Let's not resolve this tension. Let's not try to get rid of it. In business, there's tensions like growth and agility. Do we want our business to get big? Yes. Do we want to be more profitable? Yes. How do we stay agile and flexible? That's a tension for everybody out there who runs a business. They know about that. Or maybe in Christian history, grace and works. How long has this tension been being discussed and tried to be settled, and literally blood spilled over this tension? Even within our own faith, we're still trying to reconcile or understand this tension. In our own faith tradition, more in particular, don't you think it's always a little interesting that we are a church that says that you can receive personal revelation and you have your agency, and yet we are a hierarchical, authoritative church as well? How do you balance the tension of agency and authority? You're never going to resolve it, but we do try to understand it. And in this case, art and history. I want to talk about that tension, because I think the better we can understand why the tension exists, we can better understand how to use the tension for our good. That's my goal. Terrell Givens likes to call this, he doesn't use the word tension as much as he uses the word paradox in his book and articles he's written about people of paradox. He says, quote, paradox is the sign of a healthy universe, or maybe I would say tension is the sign of a healthy universe. Voracious enough to insist on having its cake and eating it too. Paradox is a sign of richness and plentitude. Those not intellectually adventuresome enough to embrace such paradox find easy refuge to fall into one side or the other of the tightrope. So for any who may be watching or listening to this, can I invite you to not fall to one side or the other of the tightrope? Don't immediately jump. I would assume, based on this audience, most people are going to be more interested in the idea of, like, yeah, why aren't those dumb artists painting history more accurately? Be cautious about your own assumptions there. And for any artists who might be watching this saying, yeah, why don't those dumb scholars just leave us alone and let us be expressive artists? There's some caution there as well that I hope that I can try to talk about for both sides. This is one thing I've written on it that I just want to read
that kind of summarizes where we may be coming from about art and history. True art and true history rarely, if ever, fully combine. History and art are intertwined entities. History needs to be visually represented. And artists need meaningful history to create impactful images. But their connection more often creates difficult knots instead of well-tied bows that serve both art and history. These knots result because the aims of history and the aims of art are not aligned, often pulling in entirely different directions. History wants facts, art wants meaning. History wants to validate sources, art wants to evoke emotion. History is more substance, art is more style. History wants accuracy, art wants aesthetics. The two disciplines often love yet hate each other as they strive to serve their different masters. Now, why are they so necessary in terms of art and history? This is from a book called The Ministry of Art by Leon Alberti. He said, quote, "Painting contains a divine force which not only makes absent men present, as friendship is said to do, but moreover makes the dead seem almost alive. And that is why history wants art and needs art. They make the past come alive. And art needs and wants history because it brings to life things that people care about." So there's a problem, however, with it. In everybody's mind right now, I'd invite you to picture Jesus. Just get an image of Jesus. And probably consciously or subconsciously, even if you didn't want to, you probably had an image, something like this, pop into your head of a man with longer hair, parted down the middle, with a beard, higher cheekbones, strong facial features, in a robe. That's probably what popped into your head. That's not necessarily informed by history. That's informed by art, and I'll talk a little bit. There's a lot of discussion about right now in the art world and given current social events about why we depict Jesus the way we depict him, and should we? And this is not a new discussion, by the way. This discussion has been around for a long time. Or picture in your mind the 2,000 stripling warriors. Now, I would venture to guess that almost every one of you pictured a bunch of extremely, I think the exact scholarly term is ripped out of their mind men. You probably pictured something like Freeburg's depiction. We've almost, by the way, turned stripling into a colloquial, we changed it. We think stripling means strapping. Helaman and his 2,000 strapping warriors. Now, Freeburg said that the reason why he painted people so muscly is because it was symbolic. He wanted it to represent their spiritual strength that they had. But the irony of it is we've turned it literal. And when I say picture them, you actually picture the opposite of the word stripling. From 1828 Webster's Dictionary, it means a stripe or a pole. Literally a bean pole. Stripling warriors are prepubescent teenage boys, if I can say it bluntly. They are boys who haven't reached manhood. Picture your local congregation's teacher's quorum. That is 2,000 stripling warriors. Now the beauty of it is Freeburg painted such powerful images that we know the story, we remember it. But his images affect the way we interpret the story that actually takes away the miracle. If you had 2,000 guys that are built like that, by the way, you don't need God to win a war. They're going to win anyway. But when you have 2,000 teacher's quorum boys, who are little bean poles and have never been to battle, suddenly you get the miracle back in the message. Or if I told you all right now who are watching to fill in the blank, in the millennial reign, the enmity of beasts will cease and the blank shall also dwell with the lamb. Almost every one of you filled in with lion. Why? Well, because however many Latter-day Saint congregations have this image in their foyer, right above a cheesy flowered covered sofa. And we see images like this, but that's not what the scriptures say. The scriptures actually say the wolf will dwell with the lamb. And so for being more historically accurate, we would do an image more like that, or more scripturally accurate.
Well, therein lies the problem, and that's the problem is that we often learn history and doctrine and scripture from art. And what we know something, but we don't often know where we know it from or where we got it from. This is called source amnesia. It's like trying to figure out where you and I got our height from, or our, you know, literally, we don't know, we can't count back and trace back the meals that we ate that turned us into who we turn into. And the same thing happens in our mind. We form so many conceptions, but we can't always quite trace where they come from. This is a church historian and BYU professor Steve Harper and Elise Peterson. They said, quote, "When saints rely too heavily on visual or cinematic arts as the catalysts of their memory, the problem of source amnesia can be compounded. It is common to hear Latter-day Saints talk about and even testify of elements of LDS scripture, doctrine, or history that are suggested by artistic or cinematic representations." Let me just show you one more historical example. If I told everybody who's listening right now, tell me about the prayer at Newburgh, New York, I would highly doubt any of you can, no matter how smart you are. Maybe only a few could. And the prayer at Newburgh, New York is a prayer that George Washington wrote down. It's such a powerful prayer, by the way, that it's read every day at the leaf laying ceremony in honor of George Washington at Mount Vernon. And yet not one of us can recite it. Not one of us even know about it. But there's an actual historical document produced by George Washington with this prayer. But if I told you to tell me about the prayer at Valley Forge, every one of you can. And the only reason why is because we have dozens and dozens and dozens of powerful paintings that are perpetuated what, by the way, the Valley Forge Commission calls nothing more than a mere myth. In the thousands of pages of letters and documented history coming out of Valley Forge, there is not one contemporary source, by the way, to validate the legend or the tradition of the prayer at Valley Forge. It comes from much later second and third hand late reminiscent sources. This happens in our teaching of church history and doctrine. One day when I was wrapping up a class at BYU, a student came to me after we had looked at historical sources on the translation of the Book of Mormon. And this sweet student came up to me and expressed her difficulty and then sent me an email about it. And she said, quote, when she learned about the stone in the hat, she dismissed it and said to herself, quote, "No, that can't be true. That's not what the illustrations of the translation look like." This time in my life turned out to be a huge trial of my faith. So I'm showing you these to show how art alters our understanding of doctrine, our understanding of history, and can even turn problematic for some people based on our depictions that we show. When John Adams learned that the famed American artist John Trumbull was going to paint an epic scene of the signing of the Declaration of Independence, Adams immediately wrote Trumbull a letter. On March 8th of 1817, he said, quote, "A few questions or two," as you can see John Adams, you can just almost imagine him saying this in his blunt way. "Who of your profession will undertake to paint a debate or an argument in the legislature? Here the revolution commenced. Then and there the child was born. Truth, nature, fact should be your sole guide." And then the zinger. "Let not our posterity be deluded by fictions under pretense of poetical or graphical licenses." And Trumbull listened to Adams so much that he didn't do that at all. He did not paint historical reality. He painted all the signers in one room, calmly standing there. Now we have a beautiful, and by the way, that image is so powerful, it's on the back of a $2 bill that grandma and grandpa give to their grandkids that they immediately spend. But we didn't get history. We got Trumbull's painting that preserves the idea of it, but not the literal nature of it. So sometimes for those who lean in the scholarly camp, these are the frustrations. They say we need accurate visuals because truth, facts, and history should be our sole guide. That's what scholars do, right?
That's what artists should do as well. Because we're leaning on these, we lean on them. Scholars say, hey, I recognize that there are things that we don't know. I hear that sometimes in the discussions on how we depict Jesus, for example. Well, we just don't know what he looks like, as though that gets away from painting anything we may actually know from the time period. And so scholars say we should try to depict what we do know. Scholars say, hey, if you redepict something and put it in a different scene or way or context, it changes meaning because context gives meaning. We know that as scholars. When I was talking with a friend who's been watching the really successful video series called The Chosen about Jesus, one of my BYU colleagues just was upset and almost pulling his hair out. He says, Jesus was not with Nicodemus in Capernaum. Why when they did that series did they put Nicodemus with Jesus depicting John 3 in Capernaum? And he talked to me about how that changes the story. So for scholars, we say intellectual honesty means that we don't change facts and data and results to fit an agenda or a message or propaganda. That's why we get frustrated sometimes when we feel like artists are participating in intentional or often unintentional revisionist history. From just a simply theological perspective, I would add this one. Remember that truth is a knowledge of things as they are, and as they were, and as they are to come, not as we wished they were or wanted them to be. So there's some scholarly perspective. As another colleague said to me one time, when are artists going to take responsibility for the falsehoods they perpetuate under the guise of artistic expression? Those are his words, not mine. But I want you to understand the frustration of where some scholars come from and some consumers of art. And I think that's a valid question, but I also think it's a slightly uninformed question, if I can be blunt. And it's a slightly ignorant approach to art. I've spoke for the first 10, 15 minutes here from the side of my personality that's a scholar and a teacher. Now I'm going to speak a little bit from the side of me that is an artist and a painter as well. And by the way, let me just say up front, I can't say why. I'm not going to try to pretend to speak for every artist out there. They need to speak for themselves. I don't know why every artist depicts scenes the way they depict them. I can't speak for the art that various entities within the church uses. But I do hope that I can share some things that might help us temper some of those frustrations or understand it a little bit better. First of all, understand this. Complete historical accuracy in art is an impossible, and I'm going to say this bluntly, even in fact, an undesirable artistic ideal. Most often, we don't know certain things. And unless we're perfectly recreating a photo, some artistic license is almost always taken when a painting is created. This could apply to film as well. So let's do a little exercise together. Let's paint one of the most oft-depicted scenes in the Restoration. Something that has 9 contemporary accounts, 4 that were firsthand from Joseph Smith himself and 5 that are secondhand. We can go right on the Joseph Smith papers and look at the documents themselves. Let's be great historians. And now let's create a painting of the first vision together. I even took this photograph for you. I went to the Smith farm in early spring and on a beautiful, sunny, clear day. So I've already given you the background for your painting. You're welcome. Well, what do we know if we're going to do a painting of the first vision, one that we've never done before? Well, we know that Joseph was sometime 14 to 15 years old, depending on the source you want to consult. We know that Joseph says it was in the early spring on a beautiful, clear morning, so we should depict it that way, right? It was in the woods near his home, where he left his axe, is what he says in one of the accounts. We know that he knelt down and prayed. We know that a dark force attacked him. He says in one account from behind. He says that he thought he was going to be destroyed or that he couldn't speak in another account.
We know that he saw God and Jesus. Three accounts, by the way, suggest that they were not at the exact same time, FYI. One being appeared, and then shortly thereafter, another being appeared and came to the side of the first. And also in the 1835 account, Joseph says he saw many angels. And that when he came to, he was lying on his back. So there's some good, solid historical data for us. So now we're going to go pick up our paintbrush, my fellow artists out there. And now we're going to start to paint the scene. Some questions, though. Is that where it happened for sure? We know it's in the woods near his home. Are we absolutely confident that he went behind the home where we typically take the first vision trails? Was it over on the other side of the farm, where the temple is right now? Was it another grove nearby? Do you know what the grove looked like? What are the trees looking like at that time? How did Joseph pose? Right now in your mind, you can almost all picture a pose, but that's because you are recycling past artistic expressions. Most often, most of you will probably do this. I'm speaking in front of bright lights, and we do this pose, right? That's become the Joseph Smith first vision symbol. By the way, if you look at the earliest artistic expressions, the Tiffany window, maybe the one that was some of the other early chapels in Salt Lake and Brigham City and Rocky Mountain Saints is the book. E.T. Harrison's images that are in there. Joseph doesn't have on a white shirt and brown pants, by the way, and he's not doing this. He almost always has his arms open. One of the earliest films has Joseph's arms reaching straight up. Is that what he did? How do you know? How are you going to pose him? You have to pose him somehow, by the way. How are you going to pose him? What was he wearing? What clothes did he put on that day? Do you have any actual data of Joseph Smith's wardrobe? Or are you just going to go off time period clothing from roughly the area? What was his hairstyle like? How did he wear it that day? My hair is twice as long right now as it was 4 months ago because of Corona. Did he wear a hat? Did he put it there? What did he look like as a 14-year-old? We can get his death mask from when he was 38. What did he look like as a boy? I look very different now than what I looked like as a teenage boy. By the way, he says that his mind was taken away from the objects with which he was surrounded. We call it the first vision. Was it a vision or a visitation? Did God come to the grove, or was Joseph taken to God? How are you going to depict that? How are you going to show that? How are you going to try to get into that? By the way, are you going to show him lying on his back, as he says he was? Is he standing, kneeling? Again, in three of the accounts, Joseph says, I saw a pillar of fire. He crosses out fire and uses the word light. Orson Pratt said he thought that the grove would be consumed in flames. Are you going to show it as fire? Are you going to show it as soft white light, as we typically do? Why? What's your basis for that? What's your source for that decision? How about God's appearance and God's clothing? Are you going to put him in white? Does Joseph ever say God was wearing white? What does God look like? What are his facial features? What was his hair like? You're starting to see the difficulties here? You're starting to see how many decisions have to be made to do one of the most basic historically documented scenes in the Restoration. And every decision you make has implications, by the way. Joseph in 1835 says, I saw many angels. What were those angels doing? Were they around God? Were they in the grove? Were they flying? Were they standing? Were they male? Were they female? What color was their skin? How are you going to show Satan? By the way, was it Satan? Does Joseph ever say, literally, Satan attacked me? Or is that just an assumption we make? Does Satan have a body? Are you going to make him bodily? Where are you getting that from? You guys get the point. This is my image of the first vision that I painted, trying to bring better in the 9 historical accounts. You can see I made a lot of decisions that are merely artistic. I did my very best. I have studied those 9 contemporary first vision accounts literally hundreds and hundreds of times. I can quote many of them almost from memory. And yet still when I sat down, I had to make a lot of decisions. Some artistic ones, obviously some ones that match the historical record. I did show it more as a pillar of fire and not soft white light. I included many angels from the 1835 account. I put his axe in the bottom corner there.
I showed Satan on the other opposite side from the axe. There's a little hint of Satan fleeing. I try to depict the grove as it would be in early spring. Anybody who's been to upstate New York knows that the leaves don't quite shoot out until sometime in early May. I did put it in the grove. Some things that aren't historically accurate, some artistic license that I took. Well, I painted it as yellow fire. I don't know if it was yellow, but it's a cool color. It draws your eye in, which is what art is trying to do. And it creates a great sense of motion, which is what good art tries to do. I depicted the Father and the Son not side by side to try to suggest that it wasn't a simultaneous appearance. But I don't know, I put the Son on the left of the Father. I had people write me and they're like, why did you put the Son on the left of the Father? He was on the right of the Father. By the way, none of the sources say that. But I wanted to try to get it almost like the Father was done speaking to Joseph, now he's turning to talk to Joseph. I chose to ignore Alexander Nybar, who says that in his account that God had light complexion and blue eyes. I painted God and Jesus a little bit more bronzed, darker toned in their skin colors. You can see a noticeable difference between them and Joseph, because I wanted them to appeal broader to the God of humanity, which most people on earth are people of color. I purposely painted angels, male and female. I don't know that. But I wanted women in the grove. That's an artistic expression. I painted them different, representing different races and nationalities, trying to connect to the broader international church and its message. And I painted Satan in the corner. I made him nude, strategically in an LDS style, with his bottom half covered with a dark pillar. But does Satan have a spirit body? I assume so. Section 130 says all spirit is matter. But I put him without clothing, as clothing is often symbolic of clothed with robes of righteousness. These are all just the little decisions that I had to make. So to get to the point, this is what Arnold Freiberg said. Quote, there's no tube of paint that says don't know. I wish I could get a hold of that tube of paint, by the way. I have to come to grips with it. You have to decide, and in context, he was talking about the Book of Mormon paintings and the Liahona. You have to decide if the Liahona is going to be this big. Now, I don't know any more than the next person, but I have to paint something. Remember that art speaks a different language than history. Art is trying to express, provoke, inspire. It's not merely meant to be decorative. Art is at its very, very best when it causes interaction, reflection, emotion, provocation even, and communication in levels that words cannot do and documents cannot do. To communicate in art, artists use certain principles and elements of design. They don't use words and grammar and comma and punctuation and rhetorical devices and logical syllogisms. They don't use multiple sources and contemporary accounts. They use things like line and shape, form, color, texture, space, value, pattern, contrast, emphasis, balance, proportion, scale, harmony, movement. Those are the kind of things when you read a piece of art, you have to read using that language, not the language of literalism and the language of direct historical representation. Let me just show you one more example. This is a painting that I did of the washing of the feet in the school of the prophets in the winter of 1833 when Joseph started. We don't have any imagery of this, and I wanted to do an image. Well, historically accurate. What did I do? Well, I took a photograph literally from the Newell K. Whitney store. Anybody who's been there knows that red of that interior room and how it's shaped. I looked at who was there. I know that Joseph Smith Sr. was there, and William Smith was there, and Oliver Cowdery was there, and Joseph girded himself and washed their feet. And so I tried to represent that, but let me just show some artistic decisions that I made. I'm not only concerned with representing the scene, I want the scene to try to say something. So I made a deliberate decision to place the viewer outside of the room, because I wasn't there and you weren't there. And these ceremonies that Joseph is doing with the School of the Prophets were for a pretty closed private group. But they are later, by the way, going to form some of the basic premise for later temple rituals and washings and anointings that take place in the Kirtland Temple, and the broader idea of a School of the Prophets through the temple endowment.
So I purposely placed the viewer outside of the room, but I left an open door saying, hey, eventually this is going to open up to everybody. That's what that's trying to say. I used the perspective lines of the floorboards. Look at those lines, and you know that in perspective, straight lines will converge to a vanishing point. And I use that to converge you and lead your eye into the room. I deliberately contrasted the red with the blue on the outside wall. There's artistic language being spoken here. Look how different the painting would be had I just painted this. I don't think it would have been as effective. It may have been just as accurate, but not as effective. And art has to be effective in the language that it employs. Or I wanted to do this painting in section 8 when it says that Oliver Cowdery had the gift of Aaron. As many of you know, the earliest sources say he had the gift of the rod or working with the sprout. Maybe some scholars have suggested that meant that Oliver Cowdery or maybe people in his family used divining rods. So I wanted to do a painting exploring that idea. But as you can also see, I also placed Oliver in some strategic ways. Why didn't I place him in the middle of the scene? Well, because there's this thing called the rule of thirds in art, where thirds are visually pleasing and create a sense of motion. So I placed him on the left third of the pane to push him forward, because then your eye fills in the rest of the space. So artists have to use devices like that. There are some that, who operate under the assumption that the best art is always the most photorealistic art. Get away from that primitive assumption. It's a basic assumption. That might be the goal for some artists, but it's not for most. Abstraction is sometimes desirable for many arts because then people don't confuse it with reality. This is a painting I did of the chamber of Father Whitmer, and I particularly abstracted it, the voice of God. I made God really big, because God's big in my mind. How do you portray the voice of God? I don't know. I did it with this yellow coming down. You can see that I'm purposely abstracting it so that it sends a message to somebody of, hey, this isn't a photo, this is art, trying to communicate a concept. Okay, so as I conclude, by the way, one thing I will say this, there's power in symbols. Artists often use symbols, and they want to use symbols. I had somebody one time who was upset with me about the way that we showed Jesus, and this is literally on my whiteboard. I sketched this, and I said, how's that speaking to you? And she said, I don't understand. And I said, that's Jesus. And she said, no, that's not. And I said, oh, yeah, it is. And she said, no. I said, no, that's not the symbol of Jesus. Then I sketched this quickly. That's the symbol of Jesus. Symbols have to speak to people. And they can sometimes, symbols are not historically accurate, but symbols communicate information really quick. So let me just skip ahead to the point to conclude. Yeah, I'm going to skip this idea as well. Maybe one day I can talk to you about the need for beauty in art as well. So let me get three things to conclude. I will show this one. Is this image historically accurate? I don't know. But I know it's artistically awesome. And aren't you so glad that we have this in St. Peter's Basilica? I am too. It carries something that scripture alone and history alone can't do, that is captured in paint. So three things for those in, I'm so sorry, will you put that back up? I don't know what I just did. Three things for those that are in that third to last slide. Thank you. Three things for those that are in the artist camp. Sorry, I turned it off right as I was concluding. Oh no, do I need to go all the way now? Okay, you'll get there. I will say this while I'm waiting for that to come up. I will just say one thing about beauty. Often we want art to be beautiful because we associate beauty with God.
And we're drawn to beautiful things. And so if we want to draw people to God, we make something beautiful, which answers one of the reasons why we portray Jesus the way we portray him. It's possible that Jesus isn't as beautiful as we make him, but sometimes artists make him beautiful out of reverence. It's possible, though, by the way that Jesus sometimes is depicted as black, or that sometimes that Jesus is depicted as Asian, because sometimes we need to make Jesus beautiful in our culture to connect with our people and our way of seeing beauty. And so just remember that too when we try to get too historically accurate with things. Oh, it was almost there. Well, maybe I won't give the 3 and 3. Oh, now I can. Thank you so much. That's my fault for clicking too quickly. Number one, for those who lean more towards the history camp, 3 suggestions. Strive to be more visually literate so that you don't see everything literally. Number 2, understand and appreciate the language and goals of art and that they're different than that of history. And that art often serves different purposes and audience that history can't. And be grateful that it does. And 3rd, let me give you a little homework. Try to create a religious historical scene yourself. Pick up a paintbrush before we become too critical. Make some decisions. Compose a scene. You'll develop a little bit more empathy and understanding for all the complex issues at play. For those who lean more towards the art camp, I'm not able to advance now. Can you advance it for me? Thank you. For those that lean more towards the art camp, if you're like, yeah, give it to those historians, Brother Sweat, well, let's give it to ourselves as artists too, and I'm including myself in this. Number 1, realize that your images have historical, doctrinal, cultural implications. Take responsibility for that. Think about it. Remember that we are all historians and religious educators, whether we like it or not. Number 2, study history. Do deep research. Then you can more informally decide what you will and won't depict and why, instead of just perpetuating things that have been done in the past. And 3rd, if historical accuracy interferes with your artistic aims, then create work that's more abstraction and allegory, whimsical, and expressive in nature. Move away from historic, realistic representation. And my last piece of advice for us all is this. Don't try to completely reconcile the tension. History and art are 2 separate religious ties pulling in opposite directions. Their end hooks necessarily meet and link, but it's the tension between the two that gives us strength and allows the cargo of our faith to be carried or to be strapped down. It's that tension. If we tried to make them go the exact same direction, we would lose the tension necessary to carry religious cargo and payloads that neither discipline alone has the strength to secure. So God bless each of us as we try to understand these 2 important and needed worlds. Thank you very much.

0: Thank you for that inspiring talk on art and such. I know I had a conversation with one person who felt strongly that the church had lied to them because there was a picture of Joseph Smith translating the gold plates, and the gold plates were sitting next to him on the table, and he said that never happened.
1: Yeah.
0: So, and of course, my thought was, in fact, my wife even commented, "How does he know? How does he know that?" So, but I love the symbolism and things of. More can be expressed in art sometimes than it is expressed just with mere words.
1: Yeah, and frankly, using that very example, there are some things that work better visually and some things that don't. And as one who's represented Joseph using the hat, I've done some really ugly compositions with it. It's just not flattering. It doesn't communicate inspiration, revelation, to stick someone's face in a hat. It communicates, "I had a bad lunch." So sometimes even in my own scene, you saw I didn't put his face directly in the hat because the face carries a lot of emotion and expression and communication.
0: That's an interesting thought. So, question, are you aware of any art that recasts scenes of early church history into the aesthetic of other cultures, like has often been done with Nativity and New Testament scenes?
1: Oh, I think that's wonderful. I think we're at a point, and I appreciate that question. Whether people want to acknowledge it or not, we are a baby church, we're very young, and our artistic tradition is very young. We're just now truly starting to develop an artistic tradition. And the next 100 to 200 years, will really influence what is Latter-day Saint art, what's its purpose, what's its goals, how is it used. And as the church becomes more international and truly a global church, there will be a need to depict important scenes in other non-Western European styles, which are how most church artists up to this point have been trained. Yeah.
0: Well, it makes sense.
1: And there, by the way, there's artists who are out there who are doing things like that. But don't confuse that with art that is often used by the institutional church. The institutional church, for the most part, has stuck with very representative, realistic, didactic, Western art. But even now, they're starting to use people like Jorge Coco, and a few decades ago, embracing Minerva Tyke art. They're trying to embrace abstraction and other styles a little bit more. And it will be interesting to see where it goes in the future.
0: Yeah, I remember, this was several years ago, a non-member looked at LDS art and music, and her comment after she looked at it was she was really disappointed because she said there are so many wonderful things among the saints and so many wonderful artists and that she was hopeful that you would see a lot more cultural representations of that. And it seems like we haven't made our own path in a lot of ways.
1: Yeah, you know? And we need to.
0: Yeah. So one of the challenges to even approaching the tension between history and art when it comes to depicting the Book of Mormon is not being able to pinpoint a cultural and geographic setting. What Book of Mormon art would you like to see more of?
1: Oh, that's a great question. I've literally heard people say we shouldn't paint any Book of Mormon scenes because we don't know where it happened. I disagree with that position. That's coming, in my opinion, from too tight of a history and literalness side. We need visual scenes to express Book of Mormon events and ideas. What my response to that would be to maybe, like I mentioned in the presentation, let's, number one, be more visually literate. Visual literacy is a skill we have to acquire so that we're not reading everything so factually literate. And then number two, let's let a tradition develop of multiple ways to interpret Book of Mormon scenes, since we don't have a pinpointed geographical location or clothing aesthetic. When you allow diversity in art, it opens up more possibility so that we don't get pinpointed to saying, oh, that's exactly that's, you know, Nephi wears a headband every time.
0: And I get frustrated by the critics who say things like Jesus is standing on the wrong side, like as you said in your picture. Yeah. We need to allow more diversity and more expression.
1: Being reverent, I think there was wisdom in the church's decision to, when they had the three temple films that were developed a few years ago, to deliberately put them in different settings and clothing, emphasis, dialogue, almost to send a cue to the saints of, this image isn't the revealed doctrine and position. And that's what diversity in imagery allows us to do. So I would counter it by saying, let's put it in a bunch of different settings to open possibilities.
0: So I recently went to the recently in my age, is within the last year, but recently went to the Oakland Temple open house, and I was really pleased with the number of culturally diverse works of art they have there. They've really expanded, for example, they have an African-American man blessing his son and other works of art. They're just beautiful, beautiful works of art. Could you perhaps comment on the tensions, cautions, or challenges for artists depicting Heavenly Mother?
1: Oh, wow, what a wonderful question. You know, back to the tension of history and art, I had somebody say to me, are you going to depict Mother in Heaven in a First Vision painting? I literally was asked that question. Yeah. And I said to them, do you want me to be theologically accurate or do you want me to be historically accurate? And they gave me their answer, because none of the sources that exist, if I'm being truly historically accurate, none of the sources exist. None of them confirm that. However, theologically, that's one of the richness of our belief system. So if you're going to incorporate Mother in Heaven into any sort of a scene, then just be mindful of how you're representing it and why you're representing it the way you are. And be careful to not, just be mindful is all I'd say. There's no one accurate way to do so, and there would be ways to depict her and even our Father in Heaven in a much broader sense than sometimes we do. But I do think it's necessary. We need visual imagery of Mother in Heaven, in my opinion.
0: This is your last question.
1: Okay.
0: Have you seen the First Vision comic book Pillar of Light by Andrew Knopp and Sal Velluto? And if so, what are your thoughts on the artistic choices they made in their effort to balance historical accuracy and artistic expression?
1: I know that they've presented already, and I applaud them in that effort, and I think it's their skill and their approach to it. I love it. I love what they're doing with it. I applaud it 100%. I love that they've gone at it trying to research and based off what is known, but they themselves would be the first to say there are artistic choices in substance and style also. So as consumers of that, let's just be mindful of it, and I applaud their effort with it.
0: Thank you so much for your presentation. I know it's not often we get to be educated in areas of art and culture and such, but I think it's important. Yeah. I think it opens us. You know, there's more than one way to understand something, and it opens our mind up to other avenues of learning and feeling and things with the gospel.
1: Exactly. Thank you. It's a pleasure to be with you.
0: Thank you very much. So, our next speaker is Ryan Dahl. Ryan has a bachelor's degree in English education from Brigham Young University, Idaho. He works as a researcher for Book of Mormon Central, where he's currently the project manager for Evidence Central. He and his wife, Jenny, have four children and live in Idaho. And with that, we'd like to welcome Ryan Dahl.
2: All right. So, as mentioned, my name is Ryan Dally. And let's see. You're fine, Scott. I got that on my mission all the time. They call me Elder Dahle. So, okay. All right, so I work for Book of Mormon Central, and for the past couple of years, I've been helping develop a new project called Evidence Central. And my presentation today is just going to introduce you to this new resource, explain why it exists, and hopefully get you as excited as we are about its current progress and future potential. Evidence Central is a website, a YouTube channel, and a Facebook page developed by Book of Mormon Central, and it's made possible through the generous support of the Karis Legacy Foundation. Evidence Central officially launched in September of 2020 and is now part of Book of Mormon Central's growing ecosystem of resources, taking its place alongside other projects such as Scripture Plus, Doctrine and Covenant Central, Pearl of Great Price Central, and Seminary Central. You may have noticed that centralization is somewhat of a theme here. The purpose of Evidence Central, in particular, is to increase faith in Jesus Christ by making evidences of the restoration more accessible, understandable, and defensible. So, in contrast to the other resources, it's specifically focused on centralizing evidence-related information. Currently, we're focused on the Book of Mormon, but eventually we will cover other restoration texts, such as the Book of Moses and Book of Abraham. For decades now, a diverse and growing body of evidence pertaining to these revelations has been brought to light through scholarly research. But for a general audience, most of this information is too dense, too scholarly, and too hard to find. To help remedy this problem, Evidence Central has begun the process of identifying, categorizing, summarizing, and creatively presenting the available evidence in a brand new format. So now I'm going to give you just a little bit of a show and tell and walk you through our website. So Evidence Central uses different interfaces to communicate evidence data. And when you first visit the website, the default interface presents evidence types by main categories and subcategories. You'll notice that on the left, there's a drop-down menu. You can close this menu, but it opens by default when you visit the website because it's so useful for keeping track of what category and subcategory you're looking at. You also have a slider menu at the top and arrows on the right and left as further navigation options. These menus are linked so that navigating one of them automatically makes adjustments to the other. You'll notice that the tiles in the center are the main feature of the interface. Some of these tiles are subcategories of evidence, while others are individual evidences marked by the word evidence in the upper left-hand corner. Both types of tiles are dynamic, meaning that if you hover a mouse cursor over them, the tile will expand and you can see more of its information. When hovering over a category tile, you'll be able to more fully see its abstract, which briefly explains what's in that evidence category. And then below that, you'll see the titles for individual evidences in that subcategory. You can then click on any of these titles and read its abstract. So basically, the design is meant to maximize a user's ability to quickly survey a variety of related topics, making it possible to sample main categories, subcategories, and individual evidences at a glance. You can also click on the category tile and expand its contents so that instead of seeing just titles, each individual evidence gets a full tile of its own. So for instance, if you click on the customs and ceremonies category, it'll bring you to this page, which only features individual evidences. Once again, all of these tiles are dynamic. And if you ever feel lost, you can always look at the menu on the left and figure out exactly where you're at. In this case, it would be in the main category of culture, the subcategory of customs and ceremonies, and then you're looking at all of the individual evidences in that category. Or you can use the search bar in the upper right-hand corner. If you know specifically something you want to look for, that would be very helpful. So now that you've seen how the interface works, let's go into the articles themselves. Let's say after reading the abstract for the Dancing Maidens evidence, you decided something you want to learn more about, so you click on it to access the article. When you get to the article's webpage, the first thing you will notice is that the navigation options are still there, allowing you to quickly get back into the tile-based interface. The top of each individual evidence article has a title, a section on evidence data, which tells more about the evidence type and publication. It has a header image and related evidences on the right, then an abstract which briefly explains, usually in only one or two sentences, what the evidence is about. Below that, we have the evidence summary, which attempts to explain the evidence as clearly and succinctly as possible. Each summary has been richly illustrated and is typically broken down into subsections for easier navigation. Some of these articles are very short, occasionally less than 500 words in length, while others are longer, sometimes because they summarize multiple aspects of the same evidence, or because they provide original research that would be difficult to concisely explain without being able to reference a longer and more in-depth article. So there's some variation in the length of these articles, but even the longer examples are much shorter than the typical article in an academic.

G, and so forth. Lots of ologies. The reason this research has been made available in the first place is because scholars and researchers with a wide variety of interests and backgrounds have devoted their time and expertise to the study of restoration texts. Without the inspired and tireless efforts of a diverse group of people, this resource could never exist. Unlike the NOLAIs published by Book of Mormon Central, our evidence articles aren't presented as questions. They don't have a devotional component, nor is content ever discussed simply to help a reader better understand some aspect of a restoration text. Instead, each article is strictly focused on a particular evidence. These evidence summaries strive to maintain an academic voice throughout. Avoiding emotive language, overzealous claims, and overstated discussions of the evidence. We certainly have tried to be clear about why we think something counts as evidence, but we mostly want this information to speak for itself and to let readers decide its ultimate worth and significance. The bottom of the evidence article contains a further reading section, which usually provides the primary Latter-day Saint scholarly publications related to this topic. Has a relevant scripture section and sometimes an appendix, usually featuring charts or other forms of summarized data. And finally, the endnotes can be found at the bottom of each article. The claims made in our research are thoroughly sourced, and before publication, they always go through internal review by scholars and researchers at Book of Mormon Central. This, of course, doesn't mean they will be free of error. If you ever find something amiss, whether it be a simple typo or a more substantive error in content, please use the contact form available on the website and let us know. In some ways, these are living documents. As research moves forward, we'll try to make updates to existing articles as our time and resources permit. Also, we welcome ideas for new evidence, feedback on the design and functionality of our website, and any personal anecdotes about how this resource has been helpful to you or those that you know. Right now, the website is optimized for desktop, but we have plans to make it much more user-friendly for mobile. We're currently developing new interfaces for navigating evidence and will continue to expand and refine the interfaces we already have. Soon we'll be publishing a new interface that, among other things, allows users to see the most recently published evidences so that you can always know what's new on the website. We'll also soon be publishing associated video content using vector graphics that will further expand the reach and appeal of this resource for different audiences, including youth and children. As a sample, here's a still image from a video about the plausibility of Laban possessing a steel sword in Jerusalem around 600 BC. This video series should make its public debut in the near future. So now that I've taken you on a tour of the website and provided some updates on some of the projects in development, you may be wondering why all of this is being made available in the first place. Evidence Central can serve different audiences in different ways. For scholars, this resource helpfully consolidates information and relevant sources. It helps users identify relationships that might not otherwise be apparent between separate lines of evidence. It provides easier ways to navigate and access evidence-related data. And in some cases, it adds original research or significantly updates existing research. For those who already have strong testimonies, Evidence Central can enrich and supplement the faith that you already cherish. It can add new dimensions to your testimony and help prepare you for times when your religious convictions may be tested in unexpected ways. It can also give you the tools and the information that you may need to help family members or friends who are having a crisis of faith or who might experience one in the future. But first and foremost, this resource is intended to directly help those who are personally struggling with doubts about the restoration or whose testimonies may be wavering for whatever reason. It's always important to remember that in the calculus of faith, spiritual evidence has priority. One important advantage of spiritual experiences is that they are empirical in nature, meaning that we experience them directly.

0: typically through our senses, typically through our emotions or thoughts or both. Not all types of evidence have the advantage of being so immediate and so personal. In addition to its role in confirming important truths, the influence of the Holy Ghost brings with it peace, comfort, and joy. In other words, communication with God is much more than just shaking a magic eight ball to get answers from heaven. Experiencing God's power and influence within us has intrinsic value. The very nature of the spiritual experience itself increases our happiness and gives added meaning and purpose to life. Thus, divine communication helps influence not only what we know, but who we become. So in some ways, spiritual evidence is uniquely powerful, persuasive, and meaningful. Yet it also has what I consider to be divinely tailored limitations. Just as God doesn't want to prove spiritual realities through incontrovertible secular or physical evidence, He likewise doesn't want to compel us to believe through overwhelming spiritual manifestations. The scriptures describe divine communication as most often taking place through the still small voice. In his famous discourse on faith, Alma acknowledged that isolated spiritual confirmations do not immediately result in fully mature and unwavering testimonies. As Alma put it, quote, "And now behold, after ye have tasted this light, is your knowledge perfect. Behold, I say unto you, nay, neither must ye lay aside your faith, for you've only exercised your faith to plant the seed, that you might try the experiment to know if the seed was good. But if ye neglect the tree and take no thought for its nourishment, behold, it will not get any root." According to Alma, we have to continually strive for spiritual development with an abundance of patience, diligence, and long-suffering. In other words, gaining an unwavering testimony amounts to more than just having a few good feelings. Instead, God offers a type of spiritual experiment that only reaches its full evidentiary power as we consistently, repeatedly, and sincerely apply it in our lives. The longer and more faithfully we keep the full spectrum of commandments and authentically live the gospel of Jesus Christ, the longer we have to observe the consistencies and nuances of spiritual experiences and to learn to discern them from other types of cognitive and emotional sensations. Which I think brings up an important point. Whether we're talking about evidence derived from history or science or archaeology or from the spirit, we still have to use our minds to interpret the data. Just as historical information can be interpreted in different ways, most spiritual sensations can be explained in different ways, especially in the beginning stages of a faith journey. Even spiritually mature individuals often struggle to know when subtle thoughts and feelings come from God or from some other source. It takes time and effort to grow into the principle of revelation. Some may see these limitations as sufficient grounds for rejecting the validity of spiritual experiences altogether. But I see the subtlety of most types of spiritual evidence as a divinely implemented safeguard which helps preserve agency and ensures we're not robbed of opportunities for spiritual growth. The limits placed on spiritual evidence simultaneously provide room for faith and for doubt, making spiritual development a true test of character and agency. These same limits also provide a genuine need for intellectual effort, where we have to continually study things out in our minds as part of the revelatory process. The combination of reason and revelation helps produce a more fully mature, informed, and well-rounded faith. As Elder Jeffrey R. Holland put it, "Truly rock-ribbed faith and uncompromised conviction comes with its most complete power when it engages our head as well as our heart." In the same address given at a 2017 Chiasmus Jubilee celebration co-sponsored by Book of Mormon Central, Elder Holland remarked, "Our testimonies aren't dependent on evidence. We still need that spiritual confirmation in the heart of which we've spoken. But not to seek for and not to acknowledge intellectual, documentable support for our belief when it is available is to needlessly limit an otherwise incomparably strong theological position and deny us a unique, persuasive vocabulary in the latter-day arena of religious investigation and sectarian debate. Thus armed with so much evidence, we ought to be more assertive than we sometimes are in defending our testimony of truth. Evidence Central is striving to meet this call to action and to do so in a way that is not contentious or divisive. There is a genuine need to provide faithful and informative answers in response to criticisms of the Church of Jesus Christ of Latter-day Saints. FAIR and other organizations and individuals have done an admirable job in helping provide this needed response to criticism. Evidence Central, however, takes a distinctly different approach to defending faith. Rather than focusing on the flaws and limitations of critical arguments against the Church, we wanted to create a space where people can explore and comprehend the depth and breadth of the positive evidences supporting the restoration. Evidence-based knowledge can be an important supplement, and in some cases, even a crucial lifeline for those who sincerely want to retain their faith in the restoration, but who may be assailed by doubts or who are struggling to have or discern spiritual experiences. In my opinion, the secular evidence supporting Joseph Smith's prophetic calling and the authenticity and antiquity of his revelations is remarkably strong, especially when viewed comprehensively. Currently, we have more than 200 individual evidence articles on Evidence Central. We have literally hundreds more to go. I keep being asked if we're running out of evidence to discuss, but as far as I can tell, we're just getting started. Yet the evaluation of evidence involves more than just quantity. It's also about quality. Do these evidences hold up under scrutiny, both individually and collectively? We certainly acknowledge that some individual examples we've highlighted are more persuasive than others. They aren't all home runs, but many of them are quite good, and some individual evidences are exceptionally strong. However, I believe that their true value and strength can only be assessed collectively. This is because many categories of evidence are interrelated and in some ways interdependent. The presence of chiasmus in the Book of Mormon provides a good example of these interrelationships. As many of you know, chiasmus is a literary feature that is found abundantly in ancient texts from a variety of languages and time periods. It's particularly prevalent in Hebrew literature, but can also be found in Egyptian and even ancient American texts, which are all relevant to the Book of Mormon's claimed ancient origins. Chiasmus can be described as an inverted parallelism, where a sequence of ideas is presented in one order and then given in reverse order. Hundreds of proposed chiasms have now been identified in the Book of Mormon, such as this example from the fifth chapter of Mosiah, many of which are of the complex, multi-layered variety. Some of these even have solid statistical support, in addition to being persuasive by other literary measures. It's unlikely that Joseph Smith learned of chiasmus from reading scholarly literature in his day or by simply discerning its presence in the Bible. The vast majority of Western readers aren't prone to recognize anything more elaborate than chiastic couplets. And even though some English authors before and during Joseph Smith's day were using chiasmus, it wasn't a standard or prominent aspect of literary instruction. Outside of Shakespeare's works, most instances from Joseph Smith's day and before that I've been able to identify are either macro chiasms or of the simple A, B, B, A variety. In other words, when looked at collectively, the variety, quantity, and complexity of the chiastic structures found in the Book of Mormon seem very much out of place for an English text written in the 19th century. But this is only part of the issue. Even if Joseph Smith was delving into rare chiastic research, or even if he was unusually gifted at spotting the presence of chiasmus in biblical texts, or even if he noticed its use by other authors, all of which are technically possible but seem quite dubious, in my opinion, there was still the task of creating all of these original poetic structures and then integrating them into the translation process. And this is where related categories of evidence come in. We don't know precisely how many years of formal education Joseph Smith had prior to 1829, but there's reason to believe it was quite limited. Virtually everyone, friend, foe, and neutral observer alike, who commented on his education cast him as being relatively unlearned at the time he translated the Book of Mormon. The 23-year-old Joseph was not categorically illiterate, but he certainly lacked literary expertise. He was definitely not a trained scholar. So assuming that he had the literary talent to create so many complex chiastic structures is questionable to begin with. But then we also have to think about the translation process. The extant portions of the Book of Mormon's original manuscript indicate that Joseph Smith didn't substantively revise the text before its publication. In other words, the dictation process reported by scribes and witnesses resulted in what was essentially the final draft of the text. Also of note is that a variety of source documents indicate that Joseph Smith dictated the Book of Mormon's more than 269,000 words in approximately 60 working days. Anyone who's prepared the final draft of a lengthy, complex document for publication will recognize this as an exceptionally rapid pace. We have a report from Emma Smith and a recorded interview from David Whitmer indicating that Joseph Smith wasn't using any notes or manuscripts to aid his memory. Among the more than 200 historical documents relevant to the translation, we have many reports that are consistent with this claim and no reliable evidence to the contrary. There's one final thing that should be considered. The presence of chiasmus is hardly the only complex aspect of the Book of Mormon. First of all, the text features a variety of other parallel structures, some of which are also complex, pervasive, and turn up in ancient Hebrew literature, such as this example of an extended alternate parallelism from King Benjamin's speech. So chiasmus shouldn't be viewed as an isolated poetic phenomenon in the text. But more importantly, the Book of Mormon is filled with names, dates, locations, intertextual relationships, embedded documents, a variety of literary genres, complex narratives, masterful sermons, distinctive doctrines, timeline disjunctions, fulfilled prophecies, editorial previews, and so forth. There is a lot more going on in the text than just chiasmus. And yet all of this literary, geographical, chronological, editorial, doctrinal, and narratological information is given virtually without error. The text is remarkably complex and yet consistent on numerous fronts. I'll provide just a few examples of how this type of internal textual consistency relates specifically to the evidence for chiasmus. The ancient header found at the beginning of the Book of Helaman gives the following colophon or editorial preview. Quote, an account of the Nephites, their wars and contentions and their dissensions, and also the prophecies of many holy prophets before the coming of Christ, even down to the coming of Christ. Several chapters later, the header in Helaman 7 declares, Samuel a Lamanite prophesies unto the Nephites. These separate editorial previews are either partially or completely fulfilled by Samuel's prophecies found in Helaman chapters 13 through 15, which contain more than 10 chiastic proposals, as identified by Dr. Donald W. Perry. Importantly, interspersed throughout these same chapters are also 28 distinct prophecies, which are all fulfilled in later chapters of the text. In some cases, these chiasms and prophecies overlap. One example of this type of convergence can be seen in Helaman chapter 14, verses 2 through 7. The chiasm presented in these verses contains six distinctive prophetic pronouncements highlighted in yellow, namely that Christ will be born in 5 years, a night without darkness will be a sign of Christ's birth, a new star will be a sign of Christ's birth, many signs and wonders will be in heaven, people will be amazed, and people will fall to the earth. I'm paraphrasing there. That's not the exact language. You'll notice that some of these prophecies are elements of the chiasm, which are bolded, while others are not. Remarkably, each of these six prophecies along with all of others that Samuel declared throughout these chapters, many of the other chiastic proposals, are fulfilled in later chapters of the Book of Mormon. Thus, the already complex chiasm in Helam in chapter 14 helps fulfill editorial promises given many chapters earlier, while simultaneously presenting specific prophecies that are fulfilled several chapters later. Another example of the Book of Mormon's chiastic complexity involves a historical overview found in Helaman chapter 4, verses 9 through 19, which contains a fairly elaborate 9-layer chiastic proposal. Rather than highlighting editorial promises or fulfilled prophecies, this example concerns chronology. According to my count, in a study I recently conducted, and which hasn't yet gone through peer review, so if there's any errors, they're my fault, I found that the Book of Mormon contains at least 280 sequentially significant and consistent references to time. Many of its time markers relate precisely to the immediately preceding year, in the sense that they report on a later part of the same year or the very next year. Yet at the same time, many dates are also separated by substantial amounts of text. Impressively, I discovered that in more than 50 instances, Joseph Smith dictated a chronological marker that precisely relates to the previous one, even though it's separated by 400 words or more of text, which, based on calculations made by John W. Welch in translation experiments that he and others conducted, that would correlate to about 20 minutes or more of elapsed time in the dictation process. If you reduce the text distance to 150 words or more, you get more than 80 examples of Joseph accomplishing this same feat, which would correspond to about 7 minutes or more of elapsed time during the dictation process. So to explain this, you have to remember that according to historical reports, Joseph would slowly dictate a line of text, probably about 20 to 30 words at a time, to a scribe, after which the scribe would write those words down and read it back to Joseph for verification. If any transcription or spelling errors were noticed, they would be corrected, and then the process would move on, never to return back. This means that if Joseph dictated a date in one passage, and then 400 words or more later he dictated another date, he would have to recall what the previous year was after about 20 minutes or more of elapsed time, not to mention all the intervening content, as well as the disruptions inherent in the translation process. In some cases, Joseph would have needed to remember a precise date after multiple days had elapsed. Yet as far as I've been able to discern, the Book of Mormon's chronology is sequentially consistent throughout the text, meaning that it never gives a date and then backtracks to a previous date after time and events had elapsed. So the one time I thought for sure that I had spotted a discrepancy, it was actually because I had made a transcription error and not a problem in the text. With that in mind, this chiasm from Helaman chapter 4 is noteworthy because it contains four sequentially consistent dates, two at the beginning of the chiasm and two more at the end, with more than 300 words of intervening text. In other words, in this case, the burden of dictating a complex chiastic structure doesn't seem to have hampered Joseph Smith's ability to simultaneously produce sequentially precise and consistent dates. I now frequently ask myself if I remember what the last date was in the text, and most of the time I have no idea. Yet somehow Joseph Smith never got it wrong, even when the chronology is interwoven among other complex types of data, such as chiasmus. A final instance of chiastic-related complexity can be seen in Alma's separate narrations of his conversion experience. The first conversion account recorded in Mosiah 27 is a summary provided by Mormon. This telling contains at least one noteworthy chiastic proposal found in verses 24 and 25. The final retelling is a shortened version that Alma gave to Shiblon in Alma 38. The most impressive version of the account, however, is from Alma 36, where the entire chapter has been viewed as a single chiastic unit, comprised of 17 elements given in one order and then reversed. Alma 36 is widely regarded as the most remarkable chiastic structure in the Book of Mormon. What most readers have never considered is that this chapter is impressive not only because of its chiasticity, but because at the same time it's textually consistent with Alma's other retellings of his story. In my study on this topic, I discovered that in 39 instances, the account in Alma 36 is consistent with the details and in many cases the wording that are found in the other two conversion accounts, with the bulk of the similarities being shared between Mosiah 27 and Alma 36. And by the way, these charts, I think, are all on Evidence Central, so you can take pictures of them or you can just visit the website. So let's see here. For instance, in Mosiah 27:29, Alma stated, quote, "I was in the darkest abyss, but now I behold the marvelous light of God." Then later in Alma 36, he declared, "And oh, what joy and marvelous light I did behold." Those are clearly related statements. In the earlier account, Alma also mentioned that his soul was racked with eternal torment. Then in Alma 36:12, he made a clearly similar statement, quote, "But I was racked with eternal torment, for my soul was harrowed up to the greatest degree and racked with all my sins." So we don't have time to go through all 39 instances of textual similarities, but hopefully you get the idea. The point I'm trying to make here is that in the process of dictating one of the most elaborate and remarkable instances of chiasmus in the Book of Mormon, Joseph Smith also rattled off 39 specific details that correlate with the other renditions of Alma's conversion story. Particularly impressive is that the bulk of these correlations, 35 of them, are shared between Mosiah 27 and Alma 36, which are separated by more than three dozen chapters. As summarized by John W. Welch, quote, "Despite the fact that Mosiah 27 is separated from the accounts in Alma 36 and 38 by the many words, events, sermons, conflicts, and distractions reported in the intervening 100 pages of printed text, these three accounts are still profoundly bear the unmistakable imprints of a single distinctive person who throughout his adult lifetime had lived with, thought about, matured through, and insightfully taught by means of his powerful and beautiful conversion story." So, in summary, when we look at a feature like chiasmus, we can't just approach it through a one-dimensional lens. We need to recognize that, one, the strong presence of chiasmus in the Book of Mormon is consistent with its claimed Hebrew, Egyptian, and ancient American literary origins. Two, that as a collective set, the Book of Mormon's chiastic structures are out of place for a 19th century text. Three, that Joseph Smith most likely wasn't aware of this literary feature. Four, that even if he was familiar with it, it's doubtful he had the literary talent to create all of these chiastic structures. And five, that even if he was aware of chiasmus and under normal circumstances had the capacity to implement so many sophisticated examples of it, he almost certainly wouldn't have been able to do so in a rapid dictation of an already immensely complex text while depriving himself of notes and outlines and without making substantive revisions. Thus, while chiasmus may be good evidence on its own terms, its persuasiveness is significantly amplified when viewed in conjunction with other categories of evidence. The interfaces being developed by Evidence Central are aimed to help people better recognize these types of mutually supporting relationships. If you want to learn more about chiasmus, in particular, I would invite you to visit the evidence summary on this topic on our website. Yet rather than being the source or foundation of faith, we hope that a better recognition and understanding of the available evidence can foster an intellectual environment where the Spirit can more easily flow into an individual's heart without being constrained by unnecessary skepticism or disbelief. It should almost go without saying that every faith journey is unique. We all approach religious claims with different backgrounds, different strengths and weaknesses, different interests, and different ways of thinking and processing information. The stumbling blocks to faith are likewise diverse. Some things that are concerning or disruptive to one person's testimony may be inconsequential or even irrelevant to another's. We recognize that Evidence Central is not a panacea for every faith crisis. It won't remove every reason for doubt. It won't answer every unresolved question. But I think it does help shed light on all the possible questions that might be asked. In many so-called exit narratives, those who have withdrawn their association with or simply their belief in the Church of Jesus Christ of Latter-day Saints report that seeming contradictions and unresolved questions played a large role in their loss of faith. As a standard narrative goes, for a while the believer tries to deal with these doubts by simply placing them on the metaphorical shelf, but the shelf eventually becomes so burdened by unresolved questions that it, and by symbolic association, the believer's testimony eventually shatters under the weight. It should be recognized, however, that questions don't simply disappear when one transitions from belief to disbelief in the restoration. For instance, those inclined to disbelieve might ask why there are so many complex chiastic structures in the Book of Mormon, or why other people, in addition to Joseph Smith, testified that they saw the gold plates in the angel who delivered them into his possession, or why the accounts of destruction in 3 Nephi are so consistent with documented volcanic catastrophes, or why the Book of Mormon's legal cases so often seem to be informed by and interact with ancient Near Eastern legal concepts and precedents, or why the monetary system presented in Alma 11 is complex, elegant, and has parallels with ancient systems of weights and measures, or why Nephi's account of his family's journey connects so well to the known geography of the Arabian Peninsula, or why King Benjamin's speech correlates so well with ancient Near Eastern festivals and ceremonies, or why Jacob's allegory of the olive tree betrays an intimate knowledge of genuine olive culture, or why so many names in the Book of Mormon are either attested in ancient languages or are associated with plausible Hebrew and Egyptian wordplays or puns, or why statistical linguistic analysis of the Book of Mormon, which we will learn more about, I believe, after my presentation, strongly points towards multiple authorship and away from Joseph Smith as being its author, consistent with his claim of only being its divine translator. The list could go on and on, but hopefully you get the idea. It's hard, at least for me, to explain these and many other features of Joseph Smith's revelations without appealing to divine intervention, especially when they're looked at collectively. Stated simply, giving up faith in the restoration doesn't make unresolved questions go away. It merely transitions the burden from one set of perplexing questions to another. In some cases, an individual's struggle with doubt may, at least in part, be a symptom of an unbalanced focus on questions that arise from criticisms of the restoration while neglecting those that attend the multitude of evidences for its authenticity. More importantly, however, we might ask ourselves in the first place if God ever intended to tie up every loose end of doctrine, practice, or policy so that no important questions or perceived inconsistencies remain. In other words, should we expect God to remove the very conditions that make faith not only possible, but in some cases necessary? Such an assumption seems to overlook a fundamental purpose of mortality. A big part of why we're all here is to see how we spiritually respond in an environment of uncertainty, a condition that has been specifically tailored to test our faith. Unresolved questions and concerns may look quite differently when they're viewed as a necessary and even essential part of God's plan rather than some unexpected aberration. What I personally expect from God is that in addition to leaving plenty of room for doubt and disbelief, he will also grant us ample and sufficient reasons to believe. After all, completely blind faith, meaning to believe in something for no good reason at all, would be neither logical nor spiritually beneficial. Reasons matter, rational thought is an integral part of any testimony. For those who are struggling with faith, it may be helpful to spend less time agonizing over unresolved concerns and questions, and to spend more effort and energy trying to understand and appreciate the greatness of the evidences, both spiritual and secular, that God has already made available. At the very least, the information being offered by Evidence Central can provide a robust, counterbalancing effect in contrast to any reasons for doubt that one may encounter. An intimate awareness of the available evidence supporting the restoration will likely result in a much more balanced environment of investigation where no one should feel intellectually compelled toward either belief or disbelief. Hopefully, in such a setting, individuals will be more inclined to fully and repeatedly engage in the spiritual experiment outlined in Alma in his famous Discourse on Faith, allowing the Holy Spirit to act as the ultimate arbiter of truth. And that's really our primary goal at Evidence Central. We want to encourage people to turn to God with more faith and more hope and with more trust and with less doubt and with less skepticism and with less disbelief than ever before, so that they can get the answers that they need most from the source that matters most. We hope that you explore this new resource for yourself, become familiar with what it offers, and share it with any family, friends, or scholarly associates who might also benefit from its use. We plan to continue to add new evidence articles and new interfaces and to refine Evidence Central on its various platforms as we go along. In my experience, there will always be another reason to believe, sometimes from the most unexpected sources. We just have to keep looking. Thank you for your time.
1: Thank you, Ryan. So first I have to apologize for mispronouncing your name. In my defense, we have someone on our stake that spells the name exactly as you do, but pronounces it differently. So I just made a bad assumption, so I apologize for that.
2: It's okay. I get that a lot, so I'm very used to it by now.
1: Yeah, I understand. So you spoke a lot about chiasms and wonderful evidences in the Book of Mormon. I'm going to rephrase a question. I think you probably already answered it in your presentation, but I'm going to... This question sent in to us. If someone were to come up and ask you, what is the one thing, the one evidence that you would give, if you could only give one about the Book of Mormon, what would it be?
2: I've actually thought about that quite a bit, and the longer I've done research on different types of evidence, the more convinced I am that there isn't really a single silver bullet, there's no smoking gun, there's no single evidence that is going to persuade anyone to, you know, accept any of these claims. And so I don't think there is a single evidence that we should hold up as this, on this pedestal, as being so much better than the others. They all have different strengths and weaknesses. All evidences have different assumptions that are fundamental to their validity that you can't prove. And so, but I would say the types of converging evidences, for example, where something that's also, that's ancient, that seems to be ancient, that seems to be beyond Joseph Smith's ability to have produced, but that's also complex, I think those types of convergences are really powerful. I'll give another example. So as Lehi's family traveled down through Arabia, eventually they come to a place which was called Nahom, and that seems to correlate with a region in southwestern Arabia. And so there's good geography, there's good archaeology supporting that, but at the same time there's also wordplay associated with Nahom that's been studied and put forward. And so those types of convergences, when they all come together, are really powerful for me. But it's not just one thing. It's not just that there's been inscriptions on stones that help date that particular toponym to that particular time and place. It's that combined with the convergence of their trip through Arabia and its location simultaneously in relation to Bountiful
3: and in relation to Shazer and the Valley of Lemuel and the intervening details through that trip. So in a nutshell, I would say there's no single evidence that's the best, but I like convergences of evidence.
1: Excellent. Are these evidences going to be only in article form, or are you going to put them in other formats as well?
3: As mentioned in the presentation, we're developing a YouTube series that will present them in another format. I don't know exactly what the future will hold. We're developing different interfaces to navigate evidences differently, but some of those interfaces may help you view particular evidences in ways you've never thought of before. And so, yeah, I would say we definitely plan to have different formats of presentation for our upcoming evidences.
1: So it's an interesting question here. Will you publish on spiritual evidence of the Restoration, metaphysical, philosophical, or are you going to stick mostly with the historical?
3: I don't know for sure. I mean, it's kind of hard to define spiritual, but I guess there's the reception history of the Book of Mormon and how it's affected different people's lives or the way that the text has influenced the world. But yeah, I would say mostly we're going to be sticking to archaeology and geography and linguistics and literary studies and biblical studies and those types of things. But every once in a while, I think that we would definitely be open if those things are amenable to what we're trying to accomplish.
1: Thank you so much for your time and your efforts at Evidence Central and coming to speak to us. Thank you so much. Stephen Harper is a historian for The Church of Jesus Christ of Latter-day Saints and has served as an editor of the Joseph Smith Papers. And just with that very short introduction, I'm going to turn all the rest of the time over to him. So with that, Stephen Harper.
4: Thank you. This will be familiar to you. These are the volumes of what we call Joseph Smith's manuscript history. A bunch of you have these on your shelf, maybe the blue hardback covers that my grandfathers had and my parents inherited. I have a gray paperback copy of them on my shelf, which is where they spend about 99.9% of their time. A bunch of you have these books on your shelf, B.H. Roberts' Comprehensive History of the Church, published in 1930, a fantastic history, remarkable undertaking. As I read it today, I can't imagine as one person pulling off what Elder Roberts was able to accomplish there. I can't imagine what pulling off the manuscript history, even with the team of people over two decades that Joseph Smith had and those who followed him had. But even in a group like this, a self-selecting group of people who are intensely interested in church history, very few of us read these books. And even fewer of the next generation of Latter-day Saints read these books. And why is that? One reason is because they are exposition, they're not story, they're not linear, they don't feel like a roller coaster ride, and they don't resonate very much with present problems or concerns. Elder Ballard taught a couple of years ago, the rising generation needs to know, understand, embrace, and participate in God's plan of salvation. Understanding the plan will give them the divine insight, he said, through which to view themselves as sons and daughters of God, which provides a lens to understand almost every doctrine, practice, and policy of the church. Psychologists have verified what we all know, what everyone has always known intuitively, and that is that we need stories. Stories teach us who we are, and they teach us whose we are. Stories show us where we belong. If you don't have a story, then you don't have an identity. You don't know who you are. You don't know why you exist. You lose your path, your way. The plan of salvation is the greatest story ever told. I believe, in fact, that it's the archetype for all stories. Narrative theory teaches us that to have a story, you need a character who is opposed by forces of antagonism, both internal and external, who must make hard choices and who must experience the consequences of their choices, and who must, as a result, undergo some fundamental change. So stories typically begin with a major event or a decision that launches the protagonist on some kind of quest or journey, and they leave their comfort zone and experience peril, opposition, trial and error. They learn some key truth along the way that becomes the key to completing their quest, and then they arrive back where they started, only fundamentally changed. Does that sound familiar? You can see why I say that a plan of salvation is the greatest story and why, in many ways, it's the archetype for all stories. We need a past that's meaningful in the present. It doesn't matter if those volumes of histories are sitting on anyone's shelves or present as the manuscript history is on the website, josephsmithpapers.org. No matter how accessible they are in that sense, if they're not being read and digested by the next generation of Latter-day Saints, they're not getting the job done of giving us a story. So 10 years ago, the prophets and seers, knowing what Doctrine and Covenants section 69 says about keeping a church history continually for the good of the church and for the rising generations, tasked the church history department with coming up with a new plan. On June 18th, 2008, that first communication came to the church history department. In November of that year, the First Presidency approved Elder Marlon Jensen's, who was then the church historian recorder, proposal to form a committee to begin the process of determining the best way to undertake the writing of a new comprehensive history of the church. Elder Jensen subsequently organized a committee of men and women, and a subcommittee of that committee came up with a proposal to not write a new comprehensive history of the church or update the old one, but rather to write a brand new 4-volume representative history of Latter-day Saints instead of a comprehensive history of the institutional church. The main theme of this new history would be the saints' quest to enjoy the blessings of exaltation by making and keeping temple covenants. And each volume would culminate in some historically important theme-related landmark. For example, Volume 1 would end when thousands of saints receive endowment and sealing ordinances in the Nauvoo Temple in 1846. Volume 2, when the saints dedicate the Salt Lake Temple and begin to make covenants in it in 1893. Volume 3, when the saints dedicate the Swiss Temple and begin to make covenants there in 1955. And Volume 4, sometime in the recent past, when temples dot the earth, including in remote and far-flung regions, and more people than ever make and keep the covenants of the restored gospel as it spreads farther and farther across the earth. On February 2, 2010, the First Presidency gave the commission to move forward. From the very beginning of this project, there was an inspired vision of what it could be. It would be inclusive and creative and transparent and powerful, sacred and truthful and edifying and fortifying and good in every sense. We believe that it would reach saints all across the globe and that it would reshape our collective memory to make it more resilient and more fortifying and more accurate. But let me advance the slide. There were some preliminary outlines drafted and some plans. But not really very much happened until Elder Snow, Stephen E. Snow, who's now the church historian and recorder, said that he would be giving this history to his grandchildren for Christmas in 2019, by which he meant get it done. And so we went to work on it in earnest. Richard E. Turley Jr., who's now the managing director of the church's public affairs, but who was then an assistant church historian and recorder, and the primary visionary for this project, he forewarned me about the six steps in the creative process. Step one is, this is awesome. Step two, this is tricky. Step three, this is garbage. Step four, I am garbage. Step five, this might work out okay. Step six, this is awesome. Okay. So what I'm going to tell you now is sort of a little bit about the journey through those six steps. And by the way, we're back at six. Volume one just began to come off the press. It'll be available to everybody on September 4th. The first six chapters are online at saints.lds.org and in the church magazines. So it's come all the way around, and it is awesome. But you might be interested in a little bit of that middle part of the passage. When I was in the trough of step four, I am garbage, several key contributions came from people inside and outside of the church history department. In storytelling, when the way forward seems blocked or unclear, then there's some new revelation or nugget of truth that comes along and changes everything and puts the story back on track. And for saints, this history, there have been a few of those key moments, key pieces of insight or revelation. One of them came from James Goldberg, who is a writer, a terrifically creative mind in the church history department. He and others read the first draft of Volume 4, and the recommendations they made at that point led to the way that the volumes ended up being structured and written, which is quite different from the way we were doing the first drafts. And they also led to the recruiting of the perfect people to do the editing and the writing of the books. And it was at that point that we got back to, this might be okay. I want to introduce you to some of these people. This is Jed Woodworth, who's with us here today, I think. Jed, are you here somewhere? Right over here? He is the historical review editor. Jed has a University of Wisconsin PhD. He reads and reviews everything related to the project. He's the historical architect of Volume 3, which is a very difficult volume to write because we know the least about that period of any other than church history. In my opinion, Jed is likely the most knowledgeable historian of Mormonism alive. And he's a historian of a lot else besides Mormonism, too. His capacious mind is awesome to me. And besides that, he's a delightful scholar and a person. And I asked him how he would like to be talked about when I was doing this a while back, and he said, I would like to be called a delightful scholar and person. So, also the cover there of a book he and others put together. This is Scott Hales. Scott's sitting by Jed, right? Right over here. You heard from Scott the other day. He is the literary editor of Saints and a general editor. He's got a PhD in English from the University of Cincinnati. He's the author of The Garden of Enid, which is out on the table out here. If you haven't seen it yet, check it out. He's the literary architect of the whole project, of all the four volumes. And by that, I mean that there's a structure to storytelling. And this is one of the things that the historians were missing. Historians write like B.H. Roberts wrote, in a straight line, maybe with some digressions from time to time. And you're not going to keep a whole lot of the rising generation interested in a book that's written like that. It has to be written like a roller coaster ride, and that's the structure that Scott has brought to the project. It maps fantastically well onto history, as it was actually experienced by the people going forward, And that was a wonderful insight that he brought to us and has made sure that it's present on every page. It's his voice that you hear when you read. He's ventriloquistic, and that's not quite the right word. He's got voices in his head, right? If you read his Garden of Enid, you'll see what I mean. Unbelievably talented. So I asked Scott how he wanted to be talked about and so on, and he said, you could channel your inner W.W. Phelps and give us names, as Phelps did to early Latter-day Saints, like the Lion of the Lord or the Archer of Paradise. I asked him if Enid might have anything to say before our presentation by way of introducing the team and or the process, and he said I'd have to ask her. He wasn't talking to her very much anymore. All right, Dallin. I don't think Dallin's here today. Dallin's actually at the shop at work, I think. Or he might be on campus. Am I wrong, Dallin? Are you here? He was here earlier in the week, but I don't think he's here today. He's a doctor of the law by education, a repentant lawyer, however. Sorry, Jack. A Russian language expert and literature expert. He's an exceptionally good historical researcher, and he's a great team player. He's invaluable to the whole process. He said, who gets to be the lion of the library? And I asked him if he was applying for that position. He said, I was thinking I could be the rough rider of research, to which Scott said Jed would have to be the lion of the library and Steve would be the pillar of light, which I thought was nice. Angela Hallstrom is the literary editor of Volume 4 and a wonderful contribution to the team. She's a writer, reader, editor. She's the mother of four. She lives in Minnesota. I even used my Canadian missionary accent there. Did you get that just a little bit? That was completely natural. She has an MFA in creative writing, and she taught English at a variety of different levels. She's a novelist, an award-winning novelist, and editor also. And she said, obviously, I'm the lady of the lakes or the sister of the sweatpants. Either way. She knew that would particularly get under our skin since we have to show up at the library with a tie on, and she, if she chooses, can go to work in her sweatpants. So she thought that would appeal to us. Dave Nielsen now works for the Family History Department of the church, is a University of Cincinnati PhD in poetry, a college basketball player, award-winning poet, a writer on volumes 2 and 4. And Jed said, I've always thought of Dave as Brahman Atman. Might have to get Jed to pronounce that for us. Dave said, I don't know who or what that is, but if it can be turned into an action figure, that would be awesome. Scott said Dave would be the Bard of Deseret. Dave said, as long as it can be turned into an action figure, that's all I ask. Dallin said, the Paladin of Poetry. You could definitely make that an action figure out of that. And Melissa, who was hard at work this whole time that the rest of us were dinking around, was weighed in to say, an action figure with inky fingers. And that won't make any sense until you meet Melissa. Melissa Leilani Larson, who has a MFA in creative writing from the University of Iowa, very prestigious writing school. She's an award-winning playwright and screenwriter. She's a writer on volumes 1 and 3. She's a connoisseur and collector of fountain pens, and hence her sole request that her action figure have inky fingers. That's all that mattered to her. So, ongoing conversation here. I said, Jed's delightful scholar in person is sounding comparatively lame after all these ones. Angela said, I enjoy the and person part, as it leads one to believe that not all scholars are actually people. Scott said, if Pillar of Light does not work for Steve, we could call him the Manager of Light and Truth, which, like, I was on a high when he said, you know, Pillar of Light, and then the Manager, that just really brought me down, back to earth. To be more serious, about this really important project, I show you the statement that is in the front of Volume 1 from the First Presidency of the Church. And I'll just let you read that. Maybe you can't see it. I'll read it to you in case you can't see it. It says throughout the... I'll read it to you in case you can't see it.

be his prophet, seer, and revelator in the latter days, and he continues to call living prophets and apostles to guide his church. We pray that this volume will enlarge your understanding of the past, strengthen your faith, and help you make and keep the covenants that lead to exaltation. Sincerely, the First Presidency. Elder Cook spoke at BYU-Idaho several weeks ago on this project and described it in great detail. And he also will publish an article about it in the September Enzyme that includes these words. Saints is the story of how God restored his everlasting covenant because of his love for his children. It shows how the Lord restored his gospel to provide hope and peace in times of tumult, trial, and suffering. It also shows how restored covenants lead to exaltation through Jesus Christ. The story begins, Elder Cook continues, in 1815 with the explosion of an Indonesian volcano, which caused widespread death, disease, and disruption. This beginning point was chosen in light of what the Savior revealed about how he restored covenants that bind us to him and enable us to eventually overcome all of life's problems. I, the Lord, knowing the calamity which should come upon the inhabitants of the earth, called upon my servant Joseph Smith Jr., and spake unto him from heaven, and gave him commandments, that mine everlasting covenant might be established. Elder Cook continues, Saints is the true latter-day story of God restoring covenants with his children, because he knows their hardships, pain, and suffering. The gospel our loving Heavenly Father restored through his prophet does not eliminate evil, sorrow, suffering, and separation at death, but sanctifies and endows our lives with transcendent meaning, promises, healing through the Savior's atonement, and assures us that the relationships we cherish on earth can endure in eternity, coupled with eternal glory. Oh, I should have showed you those quotes, sorry. Read fast. This is Elder Snow's article from the February Enzyme, where he announced to the church, the whole world, that saints would be forthcoming. Sometimes if you want to hide something from the saints, you publish it in the Enzyme. But there it is. He said some really great stuff, including starting with this quote from Brigham Young. In 1861, President Brigham Young urged church historians to change their approach. Write in a narrative style, he advised, and write only about 1/10 part as much. So Saints follows the teaching, the direction of Brigham Young to the church's historians. You might not think it's only a 1/10 part as much, but we could do 10 times more. And you'll find the volumes clip along at a terrific pace. If you'll start reading them, you won't get worried about them being too thick or too much. This is what chapter 1 looks like online at saints.lds.org. You can scroll down the page and get to the text. This is what chapter 2 looked like when it was published in the Liahona and the Enzyme. It's published in 48 languages to well over 98% of Latter-day Saints across the globe. What makes it different? Five different things I'm going to talk briefly about. One is, it's a small plates history. It doesn't try to be the comprehensive history of everything that ever happened in the church. It's just a representative set of stories that form one big story about saints, or in other words, natural men and women who are striving to become saints through the atonement of Jesus Christ. We pick characters based on what they can do to help readers experience God's sacred work, how inherently interesting they are, and how they help us tell the story of change over time in the church. The method is different from any of the histories we've done before. We're very interested in having accurate history, but also in having fantastic literature and hitting the right audience, the scripturally mandated audience of the rising generations. And so we're worried about all three of those things, and the sweet spot where those
concerns overlap is where we

We want saints to land, and we think we've largely accomplished that. This is the narrative arc of Volume 1, simply put. It's different because it's not a straight line, right? It's not linear expository writing like the other histories we've done are. It's story. It's a true story of the past, written in a narrative style for the rising generation, as the Lord commanded and His prophets directed. The result is a happy marriage between accurate history and narrative storytelling. The dramatic tension rises as pressure on the characters increases. And under pressure, the characters make choices, sometimes good ones and sometimes bad ones, but always resulting in consequences. The theme of the story is King Benjamin's teaching that the natural man's an enemy to God and has been from the fall and will be forever unless he yields the enticings of the Holy Spirit, puts off the natural man, becomes a saint through the Savior's atonement. The story corresponds to that theme. The characters, for example, beginning with Joseph Smith and his family, are flawed because the natural man is an enemy to God. That's true history, true doctrine. Good writing. The story is not about perfect people. It's about fallen people who are trying to become saints. This makes the story about the sacred drama of the plan of salvation. And it also means that though it's a story of only a few Latter-day Saints who need redemption through Christ, all Latter-day Saints who need redemption through Christ can find it compelling, sacred, and analogous to our own quest to become saints. The characters will remain enemies to God unless they choose to yield to the enticings of the Spirit and apply the Savior's atoning power. So the story depends on the choices that they make. And the choices the characters make create the drama and suspense that's inherent both in history and in great storytelling. The story sets up this way. It's global and universal. It concerns all people everywhere throughout time and space. But it begins in 1815 when the cataclysmic eruption of Mount Tambora in Indonesia causes death and disease and disruption, as Elder Cook put it. People everywhere ask why. And God doesn't answer directly, but readers get a glimpse into His mind and the wonder of His ways when they learn what happened because of what the Lord foreknew. That is, because He foreknew the calamities coming, He prepared provincial young Joseph Smith to restore the broken covenants that solve the problems of death and disease and disrupted relationships. Excuse me. An insightful non-Latter-day Saint scholar, Douglas Davies, claimed that the power of Mormonism is the story it gives people for the conquest of death, which I like a lot. I like that insight a lot. In other words, we don't just have a doctrine of resurrection or salvation or power over death. We have a doctrine of exaltation, as we put it. Power over the havoc that sin and death wreak on our relationships. So from the outset, the story signals to readers how massive and universal the problems of sin and death are, and hints that the hero's quest will be finding a solution to those problems. The catalyst of the story. Like many others, Joseph is afflicted by disease and disruption. And like many others, he wonders if his sins have displeased God, and he seeks to be reconciled to God, lest he be damned at death. He's frustrated until he discovers a new way to read an old verse, and he goes to the woods to ask God for wisdom. The answer to his prayer launches a quest that will transform him from an obscure boy into a foreordained prophet, seer, and unrivaled revelator with power from God to seal covenants that are stronger than death. The midpoint of the story. The saints have always been opposed, but up to this point, the story is one of the Spirit of God burning like a fire, angels coming to visit the earth, covenants restored, priesthood keys committed, and saints endowed with divine power in their commission to take the gospel to all mankind and their quest to overcome the effects of death.
This flood of light and power culminates in a revelation in the saint's new temple in Kirtland that assures Joseph that his brother's salvation and the salvation of all people everywhere will not be determined by the timing of their deaths, but by their godly desires. But then halfway through Volume 1, the story takes a negative turn. The saints begin to fight among themselves. Their covetousness is exposed. Their bank fails. Joseph is opposed by former friends and fellow servants. The saints are forced to flee from their temple in Kirtland, Ohio. And it goes from bad to worse. An Abrahamic test requires the saints to partake of the unthinkable, plural marriage. Moreover, tired of being mistreated, they go against the state of Missouri in a war of extermination. The governor and the settlers respond brutally, stealing property, murdering men and boys, and raping women. Joseph and others are jailed without due process and with no hope for justice. He's stuck helplessly in a dungeon while his family and other saints flee in winter. And it's there that he gets the nugget of truth, the revelation that brings the story full circle. All these things give experience, and if you endure them well, God will exalt you on high. There's a false defeat toward the end of the story. Joseph escapes. The apostles undertake the global gathering of Israel. The saints begin again in Nauvoo. A temple rises there from a hill overlooking the Mississippi River. But before the saints can receive the ordinances of exaltation in the temple, Joseph is brutally murdered by a mob. The resolution to the plot. Joseph is not killed before he receives God's promise of eternal life, nor before he endows and seals most of the apostles, giving them the ordinances of exaltation. Weeks before his death, Joseph gathers them. He confirms on them all the priesthood keys he has received and commissions them to carry on the work of the temple. After Joseph's death, Brigham Young leads the apostles and the saints. He seeks and receives a revelation to finish the temple, and there he gives thousands of saints the ordinances of exaltation. The problem of death posed by Mount Tabor is juxtaposed with the conquest of death available in the mountain of the Lord's house. Saints suffer from death and disease and the dissolution of their cherished relationships, but the restored covenants make that suffering purposeful and temporary and exalting. It helps them become saints as they learn that all these things will give them experience and work for their good, while the Savior defeats death and disease and restores relationships through the ordinances of the temple. So you can see how nicely church history maps onto a terrific narrative arc. Conflict, characters, choices, consequences, forces of antagonism, the Great Commission to take the gospel to everyone, the determined effort to redeem the dead, the quest to make and keep the covenants that lead to eternal life. These are great materials of history out of which to tell a wonderful story. I've used a little bit of theological and literary jargon in explaining to you the narrative arc of Volume 1, but the book itself and the subsequent volumes are written in fast-paced and accessible prose. They do lots of theological and literary work that I've described without telling anyone that they're doing it. They're not children's books, but youth will be able to read and understand them. And over the course of the next generation, the new knowledge and insight gained from every page will become the common knowledge of all Latter-day Saints everywhere, and we will be less vulnerable to our enemies than we are today. I'm really excited about that. Another thing that's unique about saints that's not typical of the histories we've done before is that it is intentionally designed to immunize the rising generations of Latter-day Saints. Elder Ballard told all church educators a couple of years ago, seminary and institute teachers, you should be among the first outside your students' families to introduce authoritative sources on topics that may be less well-known or controversial, so your students will measure whatever they hear or read later against what you have already taught them. He said, you know, we give medical inoculations to our precious missionaries before sending them into the mission field, so they will be protected against diseases that can harm or even kill them. In a similar fashion,
Please, before you send them into the world, inoculate your students by providing faithful, thoughtful, and accurate interpretation of gospel doctrine, the scriptures, our history, and those topics that sometimes are misunderstood. The manual I used to teach church history from, Church History in the Fullness of Times, is a flat exposition that purposefully avoids or downplays controversy. This is a roller coaster ride where the controversy in history is harnessed to the dramatic tension you need in narrative. So we welcome the tricky parts of church history, and they're all there. You don't expect us to stop and dissertate about seer stones or whatever else, but it's all there in the narrative. And for those who want more, there are all kinds of resources available online that we're going to link them to. So it works like this. The top level is the books, are the books themselves, the story, the narrative history. They have footnotes, hundreds and hundreds of footnotes in each one. And these footnotes link people not only to the real, to the primary and secondary sources we use, but to topics, topical essays, and videos that go into more detail about all kinds of subjects, including the most controversial ones. And these go even further to link people to other resources that are available on the web. The thing I'm most excited about is that for many of the sources, most of the sources, you can link to them yourself within a few clicks in the electronic versions of Saints. And it'll be electronic as soon as it's available in print. This is what some of those pages look like. This is the topical essay on the restoration of the Aaronic priesthood, for example. The goal is to provide everyone as much access as they could possibly want or need. So those of us who get to work in the Church History Library, we sit on top of this spectacular archive of historical materials. And we really relish the opportunity we have to use them. Our goal is to make it so everybody can have access to all of the things that can be known from that material and spread it as widely as possible. Again, the primary sources will be available within a couple of clicks. Here's an electronic chapter 4, I think, and you can see the footnotes on the sidebar there. And you click on the electronic, the links in those footnotes that will lead you right to Joseph Knight's reminiscence. One of the things that's going to delight readers when they read this is to learn that Joseph Smith was taught by Moroni that he needed to have the right person supporting him before he could be able to handle the responsibility of the Book of Mormon plates. And initially, Joseph thought that was Alvin. And when Alvin died, he was puzzled. And he learns that it's Emma in the end, ultimately. How do we know that? From Joseph Knight's autobiography. And thousands and thousands, maybe millions of Latter-day Saints are going to say, I've never heard that before. Where did they get that? And I hope they'll go click, click, click, and then have Joseph Knight's autobiography right in front of their face to show them where that came from. Is that not exciting? Can I get an amen? Why didn't the church ever tell me that, right? I am getting so tired of that. I think the church is too, because the church is going to tell him all that. It's already, as you know, gone to massive effort to publish the prophet's papers and to be increasingly transparent in other ways. The burden ultimately rests with people to find out for themselves, right? To seek for themselves. And a lot of what we blame on the church not telling me that is me not being active enough to go out and find the information myself. And this is going to help make that easier to do. And it's going to make it less easy or valid to make that excuse that we've sometimes made. All right. Saints is about the global church. And it is for the global church. These are images from some of the stories that will be included. I won't go into detail about them, but this is the most exciting slide that I have to show you. This is sacred to me. Isn't that great?
Before I ever knew anything about this, the First Presidency, before I went to work on it full time, I should say, the First Presidency approved a budget, an appropriation. In other words, they set aside every penny it would take to get the job done. They didn't say, we'll probably provide you some maybe if you need it. They said, here it is, and it was a lot of money. Now, we think it's that important, get it done. That included enough, we thought, to publish it in the 10 languages that were then being used on the church's internet sites. That is, the internet 10 languages. Languages that any of the church correlated materials would get published in on the internet. Sorry to be inelegant in saying that. Between then and now, that number of languages has grown to 14. And so that amount of money needed to do that has grown a lot since the day the First Presidency made that appropriation. They didn't even bat an eye. Whatever you need to get this to every Latter-day Saint and every child of God on the planet, we will get it done, is essentially the message that they've sent to us and to all of God's children on the face of the earth. This is so important to me. Along the way, we thought, we just aren't capable of getting this done and into all these languages simultaneously. So we'll do it in English. We'll try to get it done by the time Elder Snow wants it done. And then we'll publish it a few years. You know, it'll take us a few years to get it published in the other languages. And the prophets have come back and in their wonderful way said, that's not what we're doing here. We're going to publish that on day one in all the languages. We're going to send the message to every child of God on the planet that this is their story. It's for them. It's about them. It's their story. They belong in it. They own it. And I'm deeply gratified by that leadership that we have from our prophets, their commitment to this project and everything else like it, and the testimony it bears about our Heavenly Father's love for His children. So I'm very excited about this slide. It will be released a year earlier, at least Volume 1 will, than Elder Snow asked for it, and simultaneously in languages spoken by more than 90% of the Latter-day Saints on the earth. And those chapters that are being serialized, the first 8 chapters in Volume 1, as I mentioned earlier, those several of those will be published in 48 languages, getting them to more than 98% of the Latter-day Saints in the world. So you can see from its opening scene to its worldwide distribution that Volume 1, the blue, shows who will be reached. That's how much of the planet will be reached by the print volumes. That's how much will be reached by the chapters serialized in the church magazines. From its opening scene to its worldwide distribution, Volume 1 signals to God's children everywhere that it's for them and it's about them. It's their story. It's the story of how they relate to a God who, knowing the calamities of their lives, called a teenager to renew the covenants that don't eliminate sorrow and suffering and separation at death, but do sanctify and endow each of those obstacles with transcendent meaning and guarantee that the same sociality that exists among us here will exist among us there, only coupled with eternal glory. Some landmarks along the way. I'm not too excited about these earlier ones that have already been done, but the later ones are worth your attention. You can see that earlier this year we started publishing chapters in the church magazines. Advanced copies have gone out, or soon will, to all the seminary and institute teachers across the church. I'm very excited for them to get it into their hands. I've talked to lots of them, and they're excited for it to get into their hands. And if there are any that aren't, it won't matter, because their students are going to read it, and they're going to know it better than their teachers if their teachers don't read it. And it will gain the momentum that it deserves and needs, whether everybody likes it or not. Volume 1 will launch on September 4th. It will be in print, ebook, audiobook. You can have a female or a male narrator, whichever you choose. You can hear those first 6 chapters right now in your Gospel Library app
or at saints.lds.org. There'll be an event at the Museum of Church History in Salt Lake City on September 4th. And then a few days later, Elder Cook and Matthew Groh, the Director of Publications in the Church History Department, and Kate Holbrook, the head of the Mormon Women's History Initiative, will do a face-to-face event from Nauvoo on September 7th, all about saints. It'll be available in all the channels you could hope for. And finally, you can see where the subtitles of the volumes came from. Joseph Smith's wonderful prophecy in his 1842 letter, "The Standard of Truth Has Been Erected." The blue print is the subtitles for the four volumes. Volume 2, "No Unhallowed Hand Can Stop the Work from Progressing. Persecution may rage, mobs may combine. Armies may assemble and calumny may defame, but the truth of God will go forth." Volume 3, "Boldly, nobly, and independent till it has penetrated every continent, visited every clime, swept every country." And Volume 4, "Sounded in every ear until the purposes of God should be accomplished and the great Jehovah shall say the work is done." Isn't that just right? It's as if he said that for us. Thanks very much for your time and attention. I am grateful to be a witness to this way of the Lord hastening his work in its time. And if you have a minute or two worth of questions, I'll be glad to try to address them.

0: Are there any controversial topics you will avoid, such as temple rites versus masonry, polyandry, Adam God teaching? The answer is no. Not sure yet what we're going to do, if anything, with Adam God, but if we don't put that in there explicitly, it won't be because we're avoiding it. It will be because it doesn't otherwise fit the narrative arc, and we will find a way to address it. We'll find ways to get the source, saints the resources they need. But that other stuff specifically mentioned, it's right there, right now. It's already in the book. It's too late now. What are we to make of Brigham Young announcement on blacks and priesthood? We'll talk. We talk about that in Volume 2. We situate it in 1852, when Brigham Young started making public statements on race and priesthood. Well, that's just part of the story. Let's tell that as it happened. What was the thinking behind leaving out Joseph Smith's report of the first vision, criticizing ministers and creeds of his day? That's a great question. That was probably, maybe I'm taking too much credit here, but that's, this is a subject of personal interest to me, and I think that that particular passage is, but that passage of Joseph Smith's history, where he quotes the Savior saying, all their creeds are an abomination, their professors are corrupt. That is shaped by a persecuted present. And so it's a mixture of his past and present. I'm not calling the event into question, but I'm saying that we chose to use memories that he had that were softer. We're writing a past for the present. It's not a real great idea right now to, you know, throw grenades into the room when we're trying to make good relationships. So we're not hiding. It's right there in the Pearl of Great Price. But we'll tell that story using other words. For example, the Wentworth letter says the Lord told Joseph, they're believing in incorrect doctrines. None of the churches is true. They're believing in incorrect doctrines. So same message, a little different words. Is saints the antidote to work in glory? It's not opposed to work in glory. So what you can learn from the work in the glory is that Brother Lund is a storyteller, an excellent one, and he's as a teacher, and he has things he wants to teach, and he doesn't pedantically or dogmatically or didactically come out and say, here's what I'm going to teach you, I'm going to lecture you. Instead, he puts them in a story, and you read the story, and you don't maybe realize that when you're done with that story, you learned the stuff he wanted you to learn. That's what we can learn from work and glory. What we don't do is fictionalize anything. There's no made-up characters, there's no made-up lines of dialogue, there's no made-up setting. So it's not like work and glory in that respect, but we hope that it is a powerful teacher in the way that Brother Lund's works are. No offense, but most books written by committee are boring and dry. Amen. I was surprised by how engaging of a read it is, at least the first five chapters. It ends with a cliffhanger. See, now Scott will be of no use for the rest of the month. His head will be so big. To be serious, though, the reason it sounds great is because Scott's on that committee, and it goes through him, and he's the one that gives it that voice. So thank him, because it doesn't sound like every other thing that we've done in that way. The project is in the Lord's. Will you tell us about a time when you saw his hand in it? I thought two or three times today as I talked about maybe being more explicit about that. His hand is in it. I testify of that. One of the ways you see that is that, like Esther, there's a handful of people who have come into the kingdom for such a time as this. They were prepared. They were right on time, and the Lord led us to them when he needed them and got them where he needed them, and that's one of the ways you can see his hand working in it. I know that he likes the subtitles. That's all I'll say about those parts, though. You don't get Are you done with me? I'm over time, probably.
1: Pick one more.
0: Who came up with the title Saints? I don't know if it was the Lord or King Benjamin. But it was one of them. And the Holy Spirit made it clear that that was the one. Thank you very much. God bless you.
2: We are pleased to have Randall Spackman as a speaker. He's had an interest in the chronological text of the Book of Mormon for quite some time. He served two missions for the church, and of course he's most famous to Fair Mormon because one of his relatives happens to be one of our volunteers. That's Tanya Spackman, so we love having her as our group. So with that, we'll turn the time over to Brother Randall Spackman.
3: Thank you, Scott. And good afternoon, brothers and sisters and friends. It's a privilege and an honor for me to be here to speak with you today. My purpose today is to introduce the chronological structure and symbolism found in the Book of Mormon. These complex and precise topics are separate from, but provide the foundation for, the study of Book of Mormon chronology itself. For this introduction, I will use 29 expressions in the small plates of Nephi. They represent less than 7% of the 426 similar expressions in the extant text of the Book of Mormon, but they provide an ample basis for this introduction. Please refer to the tables in the handout as I discuss one of the most abundant cultural expressions in the Book of Mormon. These crucial texts I have called year-related expressions. Let's hope this works. Ah, that's nice. Both their diction and placement throughout the Book of Mormon appear to have been intentionally symbolic. For their diction, I rely on the immense work of Dr. Royal Skousen and his associates with the earliest text of the Book of Mormon. This diction is crucial for defining textual categories and divisions that permit us to describe chronological structure. The first couple of textual divisions in Table 1 may be familiar to you. The text of the Book of Mormon says in a variety of ways that it was composed by three principal writers who wrote on three sets of metal plates that have been called the small plates of Nephi, the plates of Mormon, and the plates of Moroni. Today we focus on the small plates of Nephi. In addition, the text of each set of plates is separable into what have been called major divisions, most of which are entitled books. However, in the small plates of Nephi, the last major division is called the Words of Mormon. The narratives in a set of plates, or a major division, may be subdivided in many ways. But for my analysis, the text was sorted into narratives that do include year-related expressions and those that do not. My analysis focused on narratives that contain year-related expressions. The fourth textual division is one that I have called a narrative link. Within a narrative that contains a year-related expression, there exists a basic word or phrase that connects all the rest of the narrative language to the year-related expression. In the Book of Mormon, these basic words or narrative links appear in five linguistic types. Prepositions form the largest type. They're followed in size by verbs, then conjunctions, participles, and lastly adverbs. To keep track of these narrative links in Table 2, I have assigned capital letters to the three types that appear in the small plates of Nephi: prepositions, verbs, and adverbs. The process of drilling down through the narrative language finally arrives at the essential component of a year-related expression, one that I have called a year term. Every noun year in the Book of Mormon constitutes a year term. I use the hyphenated label year term because there are three distinct types of year terms. In each set of plates, the noun year is used expressly in its singular and plural forms. But only in the plates of Mormon is the reader required to infer the existence of the word year. As Table 2 indicates, I have labeled the two express types of year terms with capital letters because they both occur in the small plates. What does the Book of Mormon mean by the noun year? If we look to contemporaneous external evidence to begin to answer that question, we cannot ignore Dr. Noah Webster's massive work that was published in 1828 and entitled An American Dictionary of the English Language. He listed 17 ways in which the word year could be understood and used. In the interests of time, I will summarize the common features of these definitions. In general, the noun year means a lengthy interval of time contrived, that's Webster's word, by a group of people for their own purposes, measured by the observations or other procedures they have adopted, and modified from time to time as they have seen fit. The year terms of the Book of Mormon may be read at least with that general definition in mind.

What's happening here? There we go. My study takes the existence of alternative definitions into account by making four analytical assumptions. First, each year term is deemed to be a subject for analysis without any assumed chronological meaning other than it represents a lengthy, culturally defined period. Second, each year term is assumed to be a textual fact, equally as valuable as any other year term. Third, all year terms are deemed to be independent of each other. However, fourth, they may be sorted by means of other words that exist within the text of the Book of Mormon. These other words used for sorting include the narrative link that occurs with each year term and the adjectives that often modify the year terms. These adjectives are the two optional components of year-related expressions. The text itself physically divides the adjectives into two categories that I have called a time term and a number term. Let's see if we can move that over. Oh, now we're going backward. Wow. I'm not sure what's happening here. There we go. As Table 3 notes, a time term describes a time in which a year term did exist, does exist, or will exist relative to one or more persons mentioned in the associated narrative. Time terms refer to the birth of the Messiah and to eras, reigns, ages, deaths, and other distinctive occasions. The year terms thus mark the times of these described events. Each expressed time term follows its related year term in the small plates of Nephi. Nearly 80% of the time terms state a name for a Nephite era. I use the noun era with the meaning of a system of chronological notation characterized by the numbering of years from some particular point of time. The text of the Book of Mormon uses distinctive names to identify three intervals of time that were dated from specific events, spanned multiple Nephite generations, and had separate systems for numbering years. I have labeled these intervals the Lehi era, the Judges era, and the Nephite Christian, or NC, era. Today we are concerned primarily with the Lehi era, but the words of Mormon include an NC era name. In Table 4, I have provided a synopsis of Nephite era names. A reference for each example is included. Nephite eras may be identified by four types of era names. The most formal of the names is generally the longest, so I have labeled this type of time term a long name. A shorter formal name also appears in the text. I have called this type a short name. A few modified long and short era names may be identified as a third type of time term that I have called other names. I have also identified a fourth type of time term as a personalized time term. Some of these time terms are era names that have been personalized. But most of the personalized time terms identify reigns, ages, deaths, and other distinctive human occasions. Most year-related expressions have no time term. Nonetheless, in a comprehensive analysis of time terms, textual data may be categorized both by express time terms and by what I have called omitted time terms. Thus, the analytical typology of time terms include five types: long names, short names, other names, personalized time, and omitted time. In Table 5, the three types of time terms in the small plates also have been labeled with capital letters. Now let's look at the adjectives I have called number terms. This optional component of a year-related expression states a definite or general quantity or quantitative position for the year term.
In the small plates of Nephi, an express number term precedes its related year term. Number terms, like time terms, may be sorted into five separate types. Most express number terms in the Book of Mormon include definite ordinal numbers. A second type includes definite cardinal numbers. With the third type of express number term, the adjective usually denotes an ordinal number term in a previous year-related expression. A number term of this third type has been called a referenced number term because it refers to a quantity found elsewhere. Notably, in the small plates of Nephi, most referenced number terms imply cardinal numbers, apparently to be found by reference to a variety of sources. A fourth type of number term employs vague language to modify a year term. These have been called general number terms. Examples include words like the, few, some, and many. Such words usually indicate a non-specific year or an indefinite quantity of years. There are exceptions, however, because what may seem to be a general number term also may be viewed as a referenced number term, and vice versa. A fifth analytical type of number term was created. In eight cases, year-related expressions have no number terms. To avoid confusion with omitted time terms, these cases have been called absent number terms. One may well question whether the notion of an absent number term is a non sequitur. Is the absence of a number term a statement of quantity? No. Nevertheless, absent number terms were included in the study as a separate analytical type so that I could be certain these expressions did not affect the chronological structure. In Table 5, the five analytical types of number terms have been labeled with capital letters because they are all found in the small plates of Nephi. With that, we have covered a very brief introduction to the principal textual categories and types that I have used to classify year-related expressions and their narrative links. In the remainder of my talk today, I will sometimes refer to a combined year-related expression and its narrative link as a chronological expression. I am using this term as a label, and in Table 6, I have inserted a hyphen to indicate this technical meaning. With the hyphen, this phrase means a combined year-related expression and its narrative link.

Can we move that along? Thank you. Oh, there we go. The text of each of the 29 chronological expressions in the small plates is set forth in Table 6. The first column presents consecutive numbers based on the sequence of the expressions in the text. References also are provided. The narrative links are shown in italics. The letter labels identified earlier also are set forth in this table. The letter labels describe almost all the decisions made by the writers when they placed year-related expressions into their narratives. The only decision not described by a letter label is the choice of a number for the number term. Thus, Table 6 may be said to summarize the decision structure for the chronology of the small plates. To understand the writer's decisions more fully, the patterns made up of the capital letters must be examined. Table 7 summarizes the year-term patterns. By comparing Tables 6 and 7, one may notice that two consecutive D-year terms occur in 1 Nephi chapter 1, verse 4. They are followed by 11 consecutive E-year terms in 1 and 2 Nephi, and then followed by a single D, E, D, and E-year terms in 2 Nephi. Each separately labeled year term, or group of consecutive identically labeled year terms, is viewed as being part of what I have called a letter pattern. Thank you. In the case of the 17 year terms in Nephi's books, a simple DE letter pattern represents all the year terms in 1 Nephi. In 2 Nephi, the letter pattern is EDEDE. Subsequent writers in the small plates of Nephi, including Mormon, all used E year terms. Based on this uniformity and other evidence yet to be introduced, I suggest that Nephi commanded that the subsequent writers only use plural or E year terms. Each distinct part of the letter pattern of year terms, whether a separately labeled D or E year term, or composed of consecutive identically labeled D or E year terms, I have called a letter set. For clarity in the tables, a letter set is enclosed within parentheses or brackets, depending on its position in a letter pattern. When a letter pattern is viewed as consisting of more than one letter set, the pattern has been called a letter group, and it is also enclosed within parentheses. Thus, the letter patterns for the consecutive year terms in the major divisions of the small plates of Nephi may be labeled and analyzed as shown in the columns of Table 7. Of course, time is perceived to move forward moment by moment without regard to human divisions that might relate to it, such as a birth, an enthronement, a death, or the writing of a book. In this view of time, the chronology of the small plates of Nephi also may be viewed without regard to the major divisions. In other words, this set of plates may be represented completely by a DEDEDE letter group. The E year terms that conclude 1 Nephi merge into a single letter set with the E year terms that commence 2 Nephi. The E year term that concludes 2 Nephi merges into another single letter set with all the E-year terms in the following major divisions. What meanings are related to this letter pattern? In a single verse, the first D letter set includes two references to the same year, a year when the reign of a king of Judah began. The other two D letter sets refer to years in which the reigns of two more kings of Judah ended. All the E letter sets relate to plural years prophesied by prophets and measured by their faithful followers or their non-believing opponents. This contrast between D and E year terms related to the lives of kings and prophets does not appear to have occurred by chance. Very quickly, let's consider one aspect of the letter pattern of narrative links shown in Table 8.
When major divisions are disregarded, this letter pattern may be divided into two letter groups, ACACA and BABAB. Please note the seeming failure of Nephi to complete the second of these letter groups by the end of 2 Nephi. Jacob completed the second letter group in Jacob chapter 1, verse 1, and all subsequent expressions only use verbal B narrative links. As the letter patterns associated with year terms seemed to suggest, Nephi may have given Jacob instructions not only as to the types of narratives to be engraved on the small plates, but as to the types of chronological expressions to be placed within those narratives as well. Thus, both narrative link letter groups may have been entirely Nephi's design. Table 9 shows the time terms of the 29 chronological expressions. Time terms in Nephi's two books alternate personalized H letter sets with omitted X letter sets in a letter group consisting of 11 letter sets that are reversible. That is, the pattern is the same whether read forward or backward. The pattern also is balanced around a central X letter set, which is marked by brackets in Table 9. By balanced, I mean there are five letter sets on either side of the central X letter set, the last year-related expression of 1 Nephi. One may also say that a five-set letter group appears to have been placed on either side of the central X letter set. In 1 Nephi, the five-letter set group uses H time terms to identify two kinds of time periods. The first H time term identifies time in the reign of a king of Judah, and the other two H time terms identify time from when Lehi left Jerusalem, with the second of these two Lehi-era names appearing to be more informal because the determiner that has been elipted. In 2 Nephi, the five-set letter group also uses H time terms to identify the same two time periods. First, a personalized time term informally describes years from the time we left Jerusalem. Then the next two H time terms describe years in the reigns of other kings of Judah. Also note that in 1 Nephi, the beginning of the reign of a king of Judah was mentioned, followed by two reports regarding the time when Lehi left Jerusalem. But in 2 Nephi, the reverse pattern occurs. A single notation about the time when Lehi and his followers left Jerusalem is followed by two reports about the conclusions of the reigns of two other kings of Judah. These reversals in the numbers of expressions and their meanings with respect to the reigns of the kings of Judah also seem deliberate. Nephi, however, does not end his use of personalized or H time terms with the death of a king of Judah. The seventh and last H time term in Nephi's writings is the phrase, "from the time that my father left Jerusalem." This time term is part of the third H letter set that concludes the placement of time terms in 2 Nephi. This time term is the same more formal one that initially appeared in 1 Nephi chapter 10, verse 4. For the family of Lehi, the system of measuring time by the reigns of Jewish kings had been left behind, and a new system for measuring Lehi's prophetic time had been adopted. The omitted X letter sets in Nephi's writings cannot be ignored. These letter sets maintain the alternating pattern and drive home the writer's point about formality and informality. A year or interval of years may be reported so informally that a time term is not, or perhaps cannot, be supplied. In this regard, it is with the central X letter set that Nephi prophesies a distant royal reign by the Holy One of Israel. The many years related to that king's reign differ from all the other years mentioned by Nephi. The entire letter pattern draws attention to Nephi's prophecy regarding the future reign of this great king. Nephi's apparent planning of the placement of time terms also must be considered in connection with the long name, or G,
time term at the beginning of the book of Jacob. This time term expresses the most formal or official of the Lehi era names. This long name also is used in the Plates of Mormon to record the time when King Mosiah II was enthroned and to report the end of 600 Lehi calendar years when the Messiah's birth was expected. Jacob used this long name after receiving the small plates from Nephi and being instructed by means of his brother's commands in the types of things Nephi wanted to have recorded in these plates. That instruction also may have included the use of the long name of the Lehi era for the 12th time term letter set in the small plates of Nephi. No writer in the small plates other than Jacob used this same time term. Perhaps they were following Nephi's instruction that only the first of Jacob's time terms should use the most formal name of the Lehi era. In terms of the narratives recorded at the beginning of the book of Jacob, one also must note that they relate to the Nephites' observance of the end of Nephi's rule as their king and prophet, his anointing of a political successor, and his delivery of the small plates into the hands of his younger brother, the prophet Jacob. Thus, the themes of textual formality, royal succession, and prophetic declaration that structured Nephi's use of time terms in 1st and 2nd Nephi seem to culminate with the G time term in Jacob chapter 1, verse 1. Is there anything symbolic about the 12th time term letter set being used with the most formal name of the Lehi era? I suggest the answer is yes. It's been 25 years since the Foundation for Ancient Research and Mormon Studies, or FARMS, published my first draft of a paper that Dr. John L. Sorensen had asked me to write regarding my views of Book of Mormon chronology. In that draft, and among many other things, I proposed that the Nephites used the ancient lunar calendar of the Middle East, a 12-moon calendar, to measure the Lehi era. Such a calendar probably was indicated in the version of the Hebrew scriptures contained in the brass plates that Lehi's family carried with them. Webster's 1828 dictionary also listed this type of year as a lunar astronomical year. My proposal may be reinforced by the textual fact that Jacob's son Enos personalized the long name of the Lehi era for the 12th expressed time term in the small plates. Thus, I again suggest that the long name and 12th time term letter set and the personalized long name and 12th expressed time term symbolized the formal 12-moon calendar used by the Nephites for measuring the Lehi era. An ancient 12-moon year seems to represent the shortest and most easily maintained Middle Eastern calendar for measuring

absent or Z number term is marked with single quotation marks rather than parentheses, and it is to be disregarded if the major divisions also are disregarded in the passing of time. The letter pattern may be divided into a single O letter set, followed by three balanced and reversible letter groups, and by a final non-reversible letter group that was completed by Mormon. The patterns created by Nephi seem to exhibit detailed planning. The number terms in Nephi's writings commence in 1 Nephi with a single ordinal number O letter set composed of one number term. The first number term in the small place of Nephi is literally the first. It specifies the first year in the reign of Judah's King Zedekiah in a chronological expression that appropriately enough modifies the noun commencement. This number term is the only ordinal number letter set in these plates, and it serves as the symbolic number term complement to the equally symbolic G time term letter set that begins the book of Jacob and ends the reign of Nephi. The O letter set also is the first and apparently only number term in these plates to be implied directly in a referenced number term. The second number term in these plates is the phrase, that same. It follows, appears in the same verse as, and refers to the ordinal number term, the first. All the other reference number terms in the small plates seem to refer to cardinal numbers that are located outside these plates and or that may involve computation. The longest and most complex of the number term letter groups immediately follows the O letter set. The two referenced number R letter sets at the beginning and end of this letter group balance each other in position and in the content of their associated narratives. With respect to that same year mentioned in 1 Nephi chapter 1 verse 4, Nephi goes on to report that Lehi experienced a vision of God's throne and was called to be a prophet. At the end of the letter group, the phrase, in the year that King Uzziah died, is part of an Isaiah quotation by Nephi in 2 Nephi chapter 16, verse 1. The related narrative states that Isaiah experienced a vision of God's throne and was called to be a prophet. These marked similarities in the content of the narratives associated with this letter group's first and last R letter sets indicate that these narrative placements and the intervening ones were carefully planned. The first PSP letter group describes Lehi's 600-year prophecy in the first cardinal number P letter set, adds a general number S letter set, and then ends with the second P letter set, in which Nephi describes the passing of the initial 8 years measured in the 600-year period. The second PSP letter group also describes Lehi's 600-year prophecy in a P letter set, adds an S letter set, and concludes with another P letter set in which Nephi again describes the years that had been measured in the 600-year period. These detailed similarities related to the first and last R letter sets and PSP letter groups balance and reverse around a central R letter set composed of two identical number terms that appear in Nephi's quotation of his older brother's protests in 1 Nephi chapter 17 verses 20 and 21. For these many years, the brothers twice complained, we have wandered in the wilderness and suffered in the wilderness. Thus, in the first, central, and last R letter sets in this letter group, Nephi's narratives contrast his unbelieving, frustrated older brothers with the visionary prophets Lehi and Isaiah, both of whom were revered by Nephi. Indeed, at that time,
Nephi presented himself

to his brothers as another of such true prophets who needed their help to build a ship. Nephi used our number terms to structure both the order of his year-related expressions and his contrasting narratives about belief and unbelief in the work of true prophets. Moreover, the balancing PSP letter groups both suggest the vital importance of Lehi's 600-year prophecy to Nephi and subsequently to the Nephites. Their devotion to measuring and recording the passing of years in the Lehi era is express. A simple PRP letter group composed of four number terms concludes the book of 2 Nephi and begins the book of Jacob. This letter group is a further indication, if one is needed, that the first year-related expression in the book of Jacob was planned or commanded by Nephi. In the narratives associated with this PRP letter group, Isaiah's 65-year prophecy of the destruction of the kingdom of Israel, a prophecy that had been fulfilled before the time of Nephi, is contrasted with Isaiah's yet-to-be-fulfilled long-term prophecies of the destruction of Babylon and return of the exiles, and with Lehi's related and yet-to-be-fulfilled 600-year prophecy. The faith of the Nephites that Isaiah's and Lehi's long-term prophecies would be fulfilled also is expressed by the first chronological expression in the book of Jacob. The cardinal number term in Jacob chapter 1, verse 1 is the last part of the PRP letter group. This expression marks the passing of 55 years, more than half a century, in the 600-year era measured by Nephi and the faithful Nephites from the time Lehi left Jerusalem. Our time's running quickly, but I want to present a bit more detail about the chronological symbolism of the number terms in 1st and 2nd Nephi. To do so, I must introduce a new analytical concept that is based on the Book of Mormon text, but has not been required in the previous analysis. Earlier, I mentioned that Nephite era names were the largest distinct group of phrases in the expressed time terms of the Book of Mormon. Each era's names identified the specific event when that era began. The four types of era names were read together or combined to suggest chronological settings or era contexts for most of the narratives. As indicated in Table 11, I also suggest that just as era names may be combined to symbolize era contexts for Book of Mormon narratives, so the number names stated or referenced in express number terms may be combined to symbolize related chronological settings for the narratives. These number term settings describe the passing of time with quantitative measurements. I have called these quantitative chronological settings the number contexts of the narratives. In the small place of Nephi, number contexts appear to have been organized within the major divisions planned by Nephi and carried out by Nephi and Jacob. Subsequent writers appear to have adopted related systems for organizing their number terms, but we don't have time today to detail the number contexts suggested by these later writers. Thank you. To analyze number contexts, I have made four assumptions based on the text itself. First, I have assumed that number names may be combined into various sets of numbers using the analytical types identified for chronological expressions. The second assumption is that ordinal numbers, when placed into a numerical set for abstract arithmetic operations, may be treated like cardinal numbers for simplicity and clarity. The Book of Mormon contains 8 instances where ordinal and cardinal number terms are commingled in the operation of addition. The narrative descriptions of this kind of addition provide a context in which ordinal and cardinal numbers both make sense. However, when number names are detached from their narratives,
to become just definite numbers in an abstract numerical set, the conversion of ordinal numbers to cardinal numbers simplifies and clarifies their use. Third, I have assumed that number names within a set represent quantities that may be combined by addition to create a total quantity or sum. Addition is an arithmetic operation that is clearly attested in the Book of Mormon. The sum of the numbers in each separate set has been called its set sum. By itself, a set sum represents the entire set of numbers. The fourth analytical assumption for number names is that, like the combined era names, the set sum for each set of number names has a meaning related to Nephite chronology. Specifically, this fourth assumption is that a set sum may symbolize a definite number of days with chronological meaning to the Nephites. Based on this assumption, era contexts may be said to be based on era names that can be combined to symbolize the longest of the Nephite calendrical periods. And number contexts may be said to be based on number names that can be combined to symbolize even the shortest of the calendrical and astronomical periods. I will close today with the six examples of set sums in Table 12. Two have been chosen from the 59 potential set sums in 1st Nephi, three from the 15 potential set sums in 2nd Nephi, and one from the 386 potential set sums in the combined books of 1st and 2nd Nephi. The first numerical set includes all five definite numbers stated or referenced in 1st Nephi. The set sum is 1,210. As the table indicates, 1,210 days may be a measure of 41 average synodical months, counted by whole days. The time for the moon to run through its new moons, or full moons, 41 times. The following synodical month would complete 3.5 years as measured with the 12 moon calendar, or 1/2 of a 7-year period as thus measured. The second example includes all the definite numbers in 1st Nephi, plus the larger computed numbers for the referenced number expressions, these many years, in 1st Nephi chapter 17, verses 20 and 21. The number term these many may be thought to refer to the cardinal number 8, which appears in the previous definite number term. However, it seems more likely that the phrase these many refers to a larger cardinal number, perhaps 9 or 10, which is to be computed by reference to Nephi's note that a space of many days followed the end of the 8-year period before he envisioned building a ship, and to the additional time that passed as Nephi made bellows, gathered ore, and made tools out of the ore. Only after all those days passed away did his older brothers complain against him and were desirous that they might not labor, for they did not believe that he could build a ship, neither would they believe that he were instructed of the Lord. The set sum 1,230 assumes 10 is the number of years complained of, and thus this set sum is the largest in 1st Nephi. A period of 1,230 days is a measure of 45 average sidereal months counted by whole days. The time for the moon to return to the same place in the stars, 45 consecutive times. This measure of a lengthy period of sidereal months suggests an expertise in astronomical observation that connects the positions of the moon with some type of visual context in the fixed stars. The third example adds all the definite numbers associated with personalized time terms in the combined books of 1st and 2nd Nephi. The set sum is 1831, and it represents the number of days that measure a conjunction in the heavens between 62 average synodical months and 67 average sidereal months. After 1831 days, the moon has the same phase, in the same place, in the fixed stars,
as when the count of days began. The fourth example is a numerical set consisting of all the definite numbers in 2 Nephi. I suggest the set sum 735 is to be interpreted as 2 365-day years plus 5 days. By the time of Lehi, the Egyptian 365-day, or so-called vague, solar calendar appears to have been in use for several thousand years. Since Lehi and Nephi apparently knew the Egyptian language well enough to write in it, they would seem likely to have understood that calendar, which was composed of 12 months of 30 days each, plus 5 intercalary days. Similarly, a Mesoamerican vague solar calendar could be divided into 18 months of 20 days each, plus 5 intercalary days. Are the 360 plus 5 numerical patterns in the two ancient solar calendars the chronological meanings symbolized in 2 Nephi? I suggest the likelihood of a yes answer is reinforced by two more of the 15 set sums in 2 Nephi. The fifth example is a numerical set consisting of the definite numbers in 2 Nephi plus the referenced numbers of regnal years of two Jewish kings at the times of their respective deaths. In 2 Nephi, the referenced number expressions are the year that King Uzziah died and the year that King Ahaz died. The article "the" in each expression appears to be used as a determiner referring to numbers expressed in the text of the brass plates, which among other things contained a record of the Jews from the beginning even down to the commencement of the reign of Zedekiah, king of Judah. In each of these instances, a cardinal number appearing in the Hebrew scriptures describes the number of years the king had reigned when he died. These cardinal numbers referenced in 2 Nephi are 52 and 16, respectively. The set sum 803 may be interpreted as 2 365-day years plus 73 days. Since 1830, the astronomical interval of 73 days has come to be known as an ancient Mesoamerican measure for coordinating the times of the sun and the planet Venus, and as an integral component of the Mesoamerican calendar round of 52 vague solar years. A period of 73 days is one-fifth of a vague solar period of 365 days, and one-eighth of the average Venus synodical period of 584 days. The ancient calendar round may be defined as 73 iterations of the Mesoamericans' unique 260-day ritual calendar. I propose that the ancient Mesoamerican use of the number 73 with the vague solar year does not appear merely by chance in 2 Nephi. The evidence for a 365-day or vague solar calendar being symbolized in 2 Nephi is reinforced further by the sixth example in Table 12. The set sum of all cardinal numbers that occur with omitted time terms in 2 Nephi is 105. Mesoamerican vague solar years often were identified by the name of their first day in the 260-day ritual calendar. This first day was celebrated as the New Year Day. However, after 260 days had passed away, the same day name occurred again on the 261st day of the vague solar year. This 261st day was celebrated as the Little New Year Day, and it began a 105-day interval that completed the 365-day year. Here again, the chronological symbolism of 2 Nephi appears to identify a key aspect of the Mesoamerican vague year. This aspect was very different from the Egyptian vague year. Both the vague solar year and the 260-day calendar appear to have been long established in Mesoamerica by the time Lehi and his followers arrived. Thus, I propose that the number terms in 2 Nephi, which deal with Lehi's followers,
in the promised land of this continent were carefully planned and written with Mesoamerican chronological symbolism in mind. Well, there's so much more to the chronological structure and symbolism in the small plates of Nephi, but I must conclude. I have barely mentioned the chronological expressions that follow Jacob chapter 1, verse 1. I have not touched on the connection between letter patterns and literary parallelism in the Book of Mormon. I have not talked about the connection between the Nephite philosophy of cyclical time and the doctrine of Christ. And there are 397 more year-related expressions in the plates of Mormon and Moroni that beg for understanding before the chronology of the Book of Mormon may be fully understood. To me, Nephi's chronological symbolism seems intended to inform us that in his lifetime, the Nephite priesthood eventually included astronomer priests who were engaged in consistent, recorded astronomical observation and numerical measurement, and who were familiar with and may have used three different calendars at the same time on a regular basis, but for different purposes. I again propose that the ancient Middle Eastern 12-moon calendar was the one employed to number the motion of time throughout the Lehi era. Thank you very much for your attention.

0: This is a good question. In Table 12, you omit the standard Mesoamerican long count year of 360 days, the Tun year. Why? Probably the simplest explanation for that, because the Mesoamericans had a great many year counts or astronomical counts. The 360-day long count calendar, as far as we can tell at this point, was not inaugurated until about 350 BC. So that would take it, if it had been inaugurated by the time of Omni or the other writers in the Book of Omni, they may not have been acquainted with it, and it certainly does not appear in the books of 1st and 2nd Nephi. It was a calendar identified many, or created many, many years later. What do you think of Brant Gardner's theory surrounding Book of Mormon chronology being corroborated by the Mayan lunar calendar? The Mayans, again, and I hear the evidence, I don't know that the evidence goes back as far as Nephi and Lehi and Jacob, but at least in the classic Mayan period, about 200 to 900 AD, we know that the Mayans counted lunar years. They counted lunar years in six moon semesters, which is really the equivalent of what the Jews were doing in Jerusalem at the time of Lehi. Six moon semesters, but in the Middle East it was just a 12 moon calendar. The Mayans counted six moon semesters, but they had three of them, so it was an 18 moon calendar. There are some fascinating connections, especially between the 42-year cycles mentioned in the Book of Ether, which were Jaredite cycles, and that would take the Mesoamerican lunar calendar back long before the time of Lehi and Nephi, and they really do relate, to my way of thinking, to the way the Nephites measured time, and also to the way the Jaredites measured time. This feels like finding patterns where none were really intended. What is the value or intent of such meticulous planning across hundreds of years? Does this increase the truth of the Book of Mormon? Well, I don't know that it increases the truth of the Book of Mormon. The Book of Mormon is true at the most basic level of a spiritual testimony. What this tells us about is the type of culture that the Nephites found when they arrived in America. And that culture, which is found in Mesoamerica, was intensely concerned about the passage of time and about the effect of the heavens on the earth. Most of the Mesoamerican gods were astronomical deities, and they were concerned about how that affected the way people behaved and how the culture should behave. Wars were planned well in advance, particularly depending upon the cycles of the planet Venus. And there are similar symbolic connections in Mormon's personal book related to both the sidereal and synodic cycles of Venus. That's for another time. Most of the year terms in 2nd Nephi are from Isaiah quotations. Yes, some of them are. How does that affect the patterns you are talking about? Can we be sure the pattern is Nephi's, not Isaiah's? There is little question that when Nephi was planning, when he was dividing up what he wanted to write into two books, both called the Book of Nephi, and when he was figuring out where to place his Isaiah quotations, he had to take those choices of year-related expressions and numbers into account in his planning. Very little question about that. Made it perhaps more complex. Do the year-related expressions in the plates of Mormon and Moroni use the same types of components and use them the same way? Yes. Sort of. They are written at immensely different time periods. Mormon uses the various types, but when you go looking for patterns, Mormon takes the long name and the short name of the eras that he's dealing with and appears to combine them into an official name category. And he completely disregards omitted time terms. If you do that, then you find patterns in the plates of Mormon. In the plates of Moroni, it's a very, very different kind of patterning, consistent with Moroni being by himself and trying to keep track of time as he was fighting to exist for decades without all of the resources of the calendar priests available to him. I've done the preliminary analyses of the plates of Mormon and the plates of Moroni are finished, but I'm still working through the number terms. It's very complex. Do we have time for one more?
1: One more.
0: Jeff Chadwick recently published a study arguing that Nephite years must be solar years and Lehi departed in 605 BC. Can you comment on this possibility? I'll comment this way, and this is my 1993 comment. I believe it was a 12-moon calendar that provides the best fit between the time when Lehi and Nephi and their family escaped from Jerusalem and the likely date of the birth of the Messiah. The Nephites themselves may have kind of gotten away from that because when Samuel the Lamanite showed up and said, no, the Lehi's years are the ones we have to hang to, they basically said, we don't believe you. And of course, when that time period, that five-year time period that Samuel prophesied had passed, they were ready to kill the believers. I believe the birth of the Messiah occurred in connection with a solar event, a spring equinox, and that allowed them to calculate that in fact 33 years later that in fact they had had 3 days of darkness when they couldn't keep track of time. How did they know they'd had 3 days of darkness? Well, it was a solar period they were counting. 33 actual solar years are basically the equivalent of 33 365-day years plus 3 days, death of the Messiah, plus 3 days of darkness. The next day, you're back to the solar event, the spring equinox. Planets are much easier to calculate their sidereal periods based on the spring equinox, where they exist at the time of the spring equinox. I think it was John Pratt who made the connection between 33 solar years and the fact that the synodic and sidereal cycles of the planet Mercury, the one closest to the Sun, come into conjunction at exactly that time as well. So they had astronomical ways of telling that 33 years had passed. And that was a solar calendar. I think when there's much more in the Book of Mormon about this issue, but that's enough. It's amazing what I will do to get a brownie.
1: Our next speaker is Tyler Griffin. Tyler Griffin was born and raised in Providence, Utah, in the beautiful Cache Valley. After serving a mission in Brazil, and I'm not going to pronounce the rest of the place, here my Spanish is bad, he returned home and completed a bachelor's degree in computer engineering. He married Kaplan Crook and began teaching seminary in Brigham City, Utah. After 6 years in that assignment, he transferred to the institute adjacent to Utah State University, where he worked for the next 7 years. One of his assignments there was working the seminary pre-service program, teaching and training potential seminary teachers for 4 years. He also developed an online home study seminary program. His master's and doctorate degrees are both in instructional technology. He and his wife have 10 children, 5 boys and 5 girls. So there's your balance, right? And he's been at BYU since August 2010. We'd like to welcome Tyler Griffin.
2: Thank you. Appreciate that. Okay, let's get this loaded up here. Okay. We are going to talk about Book of Mormon internal constraints, what the book has to say about its own setting. But to begin with, any discussion on Book of Mormon geography has to be couched in the context of the church and BYU's official statement that we don't push pins into the existing maps today. And so consequently, what I'm limited to in my research with working with animation students at BYU and a virtual scriptures group that we've put together where we do work on 3D Jerusalem, the 3D Jerusalem app. Some of you have probably seen that come out that we worked on. We've done Book of Mormon geography. We've done a recreation of Mormon's cave, all of which can be put into a virtual environment to walk through like a video game. That a lot of the older generation doesn't see a lot of value in, but the younger generation absolutely loves. It seems to speak their language. But before I jump into the actual Book of Mormon internal geography, I just have to begin with Joseph Smith. It's been claimed by many that Joseph Smith made up the book. Others saying that, this is my personal favorite, that Joseph Smith was inspired by the devil to write the book. To those people, I always say, have you read the book and have you seen what it says about the devil in the book? Strange things to inspire to be written about you if that hypothesis were to be the case. The other factor here, brothers and sisters, is a very simple one. If Joseph Smith is going to rise up in the frontier of the 20th or the 19th century, Western New York, and say, I want to be a prophet, so I better start producing scripture. Boy, this farm boy took it to a whole new level. Just look at the screen here for a second. I know this is kind of small, and you might not be able to read all of them. Not counting the 116 lost pages that would translate into approximately 145 of our current size print pages. Not counting that, Joseph Smith is responsible for producing approximately 877 pages of scripture. The next closest scripture producer is Mormon at 339. After him, you get Moses with Genesis through Deuteronomy with 308. You have to combine the first four after Joseph scripture producers, Mormon, Moses, Paul, and Nephi, to come up to 866 pages. Joseph, with the 116 lost pages added in there, takes his number to over 1,000. off the charts. The world has never seen anything like this as far as scripture production. And some would say, well, he was just a brilliant mind, brilliant thinker. Just reflect for a moment on his age. We're going to go through these very quickly before we dive into the actual geography that's inside of the Book of Mormon that came through him. 14 years old at the first vision. Everybody knows that. 17 at Moroni's first visit. We know that. 21, he got married, and that's when he receives the plates. What were you doing when you were 21? He was 23 when he had those third and the fourth visions where he received the priesthood. 24 when the Book of Mormon was published and when he organized a church. What had you done by the time you were 24? 25 when the church is going to Kirtland. He's 26 years old when Doctrine and Covenant 76 comes through him. 27 when Section 88 was delivered. 28 when Section 93 came. 29, you can just follow this. 31, Kirtland Temple dedicated. He has his 34th birthday when he's in the Liberty Jail. 34 to 38, he's building up Nauvoo and beginning the construction on that temple there. And he's martyred when he's 38 and a half. Brothers and sisters, 4 years ago when I hit that same age, 38 and a half, I marveled to look at the number of missions, the number of scripture pages produced, the number of incredible, mind-blowing revelations and doctrines that came through this frontier farm boy with, we always say, a 3-year formal education. But keep in mind, those were 3 years of formal education on the frontier in the 20th century. Basic reading, writing, and arithmetic. Most of you are very familiar with this, so we'll just go very quickly. Emma's reflections way later in life, I get that. It was 1879 when she has this interview with her son. And she says, quote, Joseph could neither write nor dictate a coherent and well-worded letter, let alone dictate a book like the Book of Mormon, or no doubt the Doctrine and Covenants or Pearl of Great Price. She then testified, it is marvelous to me, a marvel and a wonder, as much as to anyone else. She goes on to talk about the coming forth of the Book of Mormon. I'm satisfied that no man could have dictated the writings of the manuscripts unless he was inspired. For when I was acting as a scribe, Joseph would dictate to me hour after hour, and when returning after meals or after interruptions, he could at once begin where he had left off, without either seeing the manuscript or having any portion of it read to him. This was a usual thing for him to do. It would have been improbable that a learned man could do this. And for one so ignorant and unlearned as he was, it was simply impossible. This is also something many of you are familiar with, but just as set the stage aspect here. Joseph Smith in 1832, November 1832, decided to write a personal journal, begin his personal record. Keep in mind the date. November 1832. The Book of Mormon's been published since spring of 1829. Quite a bit of time passed. Look at page 1. Joseph Smith Jr.'s record book bought for to note all the minute circumstances that comes under my observation. And you can see that he wrote that in his own hand, didn't like it apparently, because he crossed it out. Said, let's try again. You can picture Joseph the farm boy looking at that saying, that don't read good. Crossing it off and saying, let me try again. Joseph Smith Jr.'s book for record bought on the 27th of November, 1832, for the purpose to keep a minute account of all things that come under my observation and etc. Oh, may God grant that I may be directed in all my thoughts. Oh, bless thy servant. Amen. A little bit better, don't you think? Second draft was better than the rough draft. One of the interesting things about the Book of Mormon is what went to the press, or what went to the printing press. The printer's manuscript was what? It's an exact, Oliver's doing his best to copy exactly the rough draft. Now, this doesn't prove anything to anyone. I'm just saying that as you compare Joseph Smith, the man, to Joseph Smith, the prophet, seer, and revelator, the instrument in the hands of God, there is a total and complete difference. This reads like a farm boy. The Book of Mormon doesn't read like a farm boy. One of the amazing things is that all of the people who talk about the translation process, none of them mention Joseph having any kind of external help beyond the interpreters. No books, no charts, no maps, no notes, no extensive sets of resources to rely on to make sure he's keeping things straight. Which, by the way, once again, I'll just say, if you're going to make this up, good grief, don't create 531 pages of a new scripture. Just do First Nephi. People, that's good enough. He's a prophet, look. Just give us a few pages. 531. And you get to the end, finally you finish with this convoluted, difficult record with Lamanites and Nephites and Mulekites. And they've mentioned this other group, the Jaredites. You finally finish with Mormon chapter 8. Be done. And then 9, Mormon or Moroni finishes it off with chapter 9. Be done. No, let's open it up and start the history of the Jaredites with Ether and keep going. Peculiar for a farm boy if he's trying to just be a prophet. The volume that's produced is remarkable. Now, let's jump into the geography. You can number the references in the Book of Mormon, the internal references to geography, geographical locations, or anything that has to do with geography, depending on how you parse it out. It's going to come out somewhere between 500 and 550 references to geography. You'll notice that on the small plates, most of the geographical references are very simple to interpret because they're Old World, they're Jerusalem, they're Red Sea, they're across the desert over there. But once Nephi gets us to the land of the first inheritance, his interest in giving us any kind of geographical markers or any kind of north, south, or ups or downs, he just doesn't care about the geography. So we don't pick up geography in the New World and largely until we get to Mormon's abridgments. And Mormon, the Nephite chief captain, he cares a great deal about geography. And he is going to go to great lengths in some sections to tell us about the geography, which is very interesting. You'll notice in a reading of the Book of Mormon, which area do you get the greatest geographical description of? You've got choices, the land of Nephi, the land of Zarahemla, or the land of Desolation. The vast majority of our references come to us in the Book of Mormon regarding the land of Zarahemla. This part, which is the Nephite, predominantly the Nephite lands throughout the history. Mormon knows quite a bit about the land of Desolation, and he knows a lot about the land of Zarahemla, and most of what he's writing about takes place in the land of Zarahemla. Consequently, you're going to get a lot of detail with north, south, east, west, and up-down kinds of descriptions in the book. Here's the amazing thing. 500 to 550 references to geography in the book, with stories that are often separated by hundreds of pages having to do with the same geographic locations, and somehow it just stays 100% consistent. Brothers and sisters, I can only find 2 instances in the book where it looks like Mormon either I can't figure out what he's saying or what it means, or it looks like he might have gotten something messed up a little bit, or he said something a different way than maybe what he intended, which isn't unusual. We see him do that in his normal narrative flow as well. You've all seen those, right? Where Mormon messes up. But I love telling my students, this book is so good that even when it's wrong, it's right. For instance, you're probably familiar with the passage in Alma 24 when Mormon tells you, "And thus we see that they did bury their weapons of peace." And then he says, "Or they did bury their weapons of war for peace." You unpack that and say, what in the world just happened there? What did he say that for? And you picture him scratching or engraving into metal plates. And I know everybody in this room has done that, where you've been writing along or typing along, and your brain gets ahead of your hand. And what happens? You write things out of order. I can picture Mormon looking down the corridor of time at you with your laptops and your word processors and your erasers, And him going, oh, if only you knew how hard it is when you let your head get ahead of your hand. So he has to fix it with words. To me, that might not prove anything to anybody else, but to me, if a farm boy is making this story up, and if he says to his scribe, thus we see that they did bury their weapons of war, or bury their weapons of peace, what would any farm boy do at that point as he recognizes, oh, whoops, scratch that, Oliver, take that out. Make it, thus we see they did bury their weapons of war for peace. But if he's translating an ancient record, he's not going to scratch it. He's going to keep it. I love the fact that a God on high allowed Mormons' humanness to come through the work to show us what should we as humans do when we inadvertently mess up as well. You recognize you messed up, you fix it, and then you move on. And he never wallows in the mire. He leaves that for Moroni. Moroni's the one who keeps complaining about what a poor, lame writer he is. And how many of you have ever gotten to the writings of Moroni and thought to yourself, oh great, here we go. Now it's Moroni. Let's slog our way through this lame author. None of you have ever done that. Because, you see, Moroni was focused on what he perceived as a weakness. And his weakness, as it seems to me to be revealed by God, was, Moroni, your weakness isn't your writing. Your weakness is you're comparing yourself to the brother of Jared's writing. Stop it. My grace is sufficient. Do your best and I'll make it a strength. It'll become strong. And you'll notice that post Ether 1227, never again does Moroni compare himself to anybody else's writing. He just writes. His weakness became a strength. I love it. So with that foundation, let's dive into this book and look at some of these passages that have to do with geography and show you the complexity of what's going on internally. So again, I'm going to say very simply that we don't get involved in the arguments of, is it in the heartland, is it in Mesoamerica, is it in the Baja, or as some of you are probably aware, there are theories. Now, you can buy the book on Amazon that believes that the Book of Mormon took place in Africa. The book's available. Sri Lanka, Malaysia, there are theories all over the world and in South America. So what we've done is just tried to do the best we can with the internal references. And anytime you start making an internal map, there are going to be errors. We get that. So you can stretch, squeeze, compress, twist, contort, and turn these internal relational locations to fit whatever external geography you prefer. It's totally fine. But let me show you a couple of examples. So the first major reference to geography is going to come, obviously, in the biggest geographical description is going to be Alma 22, verse 27 to 35. So it's here where you get Mormon, the Nephite chief captain, who knows the land very well, pausing in his narrative to say, let me kind of describe the land. And in there, he describes the land southward, which is nearly surrounded by water, separated from the land northward by a narrow neck of land. And he describes that there's a narrow strip of wilderness that separates the land of Nephi on the south from the land of Zarahemla on the north in the land southward. And he talks about a wilderness on the west of Zarahemla and on the east of Zarahemla, and on the west of Nephi near the land of the first inheritance. He never once mentions anywhere in the book a wilderness on the east of the land of Nephi. So on our map, we didn't put a wilderness depiction there. From here, from that basic description, now we dive into a whole bunch of other geographical issues surrounding the Book of Mormon. You ready for this? You've got, first and foremost, migrations. You'll notice that everything in the book seems to want to press northward. You will find that there's not a single major migration of people until way later when Mormon himself migrates southward. His dad brings him from the land of desolation down into the land of Zarahemla. Every other migration in the Book of Mormon goes which direction? North. Every single one. Which is odd for a farm boy if he's making this up from Western New York. If you're going to migrate people, which direction are you going to migrate them? West and south. You're going to go out towards the frontier. Everything's west. You don't migrate north in Joseph's day. And yet every single migration, the big ones, go north. All of them. In Alma 63, verse 4, you take 5,400 men and their women and children from the land of Zarahemla after the major war chapters have closed. And they're done. They're done with the wars, and they migrate, and it says they went northward. Then you turn over to Alma 63, 5 through 9, and you get Hagoth, the man who goes to the West Sea near the narrow neck of land in the land Bountiful, somewhere here that separates from desolation. Somewhere here, he builds an exceedingly large ship. And it tells us that a whole bunch of people get on that ship, and where did they go? They sailed northward. In your external geography preferences, wherever you want the book to take place, you've got to make sure that your West Sea allows for Hagoth to take an exceedingly large ship and sail a big group of people northward and then come back, pick up another group, build more ships, and they sail away and you never see them ever again. They're gone from our story. We have no idea where the Lord took them because the Book of Mormon stays centered in Zarahemla. This opens up all kinds of options for research. Where would you expect to find Lamanite and Nephite artifacts? Oh, and by the way, lots of Lamanites left as well. The descendants of Ammon, the people of Ammon, the anti-Nephi Lehites, in Helaman chapter 3, you get major migrations. Helaman 3, 3 through 14, it just describes group after group after group leaving the region that the Book of Mormon's talking about and going northward. And it goes as far as to say that they went exceedingly great distances northward, even until they came to land covered by many waters and rivers. And then from there it says they spread into all parts of the land that were not inhabited. Where would you expect to find Nephite Lamanite remains or artifacts or whatever you want to look for? Language remnants, if possible. They're going to be spread and scattered through peoples, through native populations throughout this time period. But all of them go north. Very odd for a frontier New York story. Which, by the way, I just have to throw this in here. If Joseph Smith were simply trying to make a story to show that the Native Americans were Israelite, then he sure did a poor job of describing Indians as Joseph and his contemporaries in the 19th century would have known them. There's not a single teepee in the Book of Mormon. There's not a single powwow. There are no squaws, no braves. There's no headdresses, feathers. There's no tomahawk throwing. Everything that would just scream Native American to the 19th century New York frontier, Joseph did a really good job of leaving most of it out. You do have mention of tribes. You do have mention of chiefs and splitting into the tribes and warfare. But beyond that, all of the things that traditionally speak Native American, he totally left that out of the book. Okay, another thing. In the book, the geography is 100% consistent when it comes to speaking of Nephi and Zarahemla, the two lands. You'll notice that in the book of Omni, King Mosiah I, the father of King Benjamin, he is commanded by the Lord to take all those who will follow him, and they leave Nephi, and they go, it says they go down to, they traveled many days in the wilderness and went down to the land of Zarahemla and discovered this people. It's approximately a 20-day journey based on Alma and Helam's group later on, going from Nephi up to Zarahemla. So less than a 3-week journey in the wilderness, And you've got these two populations, the Mulekites and the Nephites, who have been coexisting within 3 weeks' journey of each other for 350 years. And they didn't know about each other. They had no concept that there was another. They discovered them, which creates all kinds of fun discussions you can have about the political nature of the Book of Mormon. In that, here you get this group of Nephites that are totally outnumbered by the Mulekites, and it's the Mulekite home turf that they've been on for all these years, centuries. The Nephites show up, and the Nephites have the records. The Nephites have a history. The Nephites hold the story. The Nephites control the pen. The Nephites consequently take over the power. The Mulekites don't retain the throne. It goes to Mosiah the First. And you'll notice how this could possibly create all kinds of issues for the rest of the Book of Mormon regarding kingship and rights to the throne and kingmen and people saying, we are of noble birth. Keep in mind who the Mulekites descended from. The son of Zedekiah. They're of the tribe of Judah, the tribe appointed to reign as kings. And here you get these Manassehites showing up, and they're now kings. Any wonder that Mosiah 2 says, let's go to Judges. Let's shift away from kings and go to Judges and stop some of this arguing and fighting. We know there are issues when King Benjamin's the king because people come and he wants to give them one name that they can be known by. He wants to unite them. And so you see all of these issues coming to play in this book. And it doesn't matter which lens you want to look at the book through, whether it's geography or cultural or political, or it doesn't matter. This book is remarkable for a rough draft from a farm boy in upstate New York with 3 years of formal education. All right. Skipping over some of these because we don't have time for all of these. I want to get to some good ones. Okay. Let's go to Mosiah, the migrations in Mosiah. Keep in mind that here you get, so follow me for a minute on the map. You got King Mosiah the First, who left, went this distance down to Zarahemla. Zarahemla is always down. Nephi is always up every single time, which is really bizarre because he always talks about going northward. He always talks about going northward down to Zarahemla. Any 19th century person

the ground. So what happens is then you get Zenith's group that came back down. Then you get the fun story with Noah, and Alma's people are going to be getting baptized at the waters of Mormon, which is within a day's journey out and back from wherever your city of Nephi is. Your waters of Mormon need to be within a day's journey of your city of Nephi. They're close. Then he's going to travel 8 days' journey, Alma, and we assume that it's in a northward direction. These are all, we don't know, because he doesn't give us a ton of detail with the land of Nephi. So these are pretty arbitrary. But we know it's probably a northward direction when he stops and builds a city at the place called Helam. This won't get you into heaven, but it's just kind of fun to know. On the original manuscript, the word was Helaman. But it got changed in the typesetting of John Gilbert. He changed it from Helaman to Helam. So the guy, first guy who gets baptized was Helaman, and the city is called Helaman in the original manuscript, but it ends up in our Book of Mormon as Helam. That won't get you into heaven, but it's an appropriate name because those people had struggled with some things and they were hurting, and Alma wanted to heal them. So there you go. And my students have to pay tuition for this kind of humor, so count yourself lucky. Now, wherever you want your geography to be, notice that there's a 24-year period that passes where you get Limhi's people who are nearly immediately brought into slavery, into bondage, in the city of Nephi and Shilom to the Lamanites. So for 24 years, you get this incredible story in Mosiah chapters 21 and 22 about them trying to overcome their slavery and their bondage on their own. It doesn't go so well for them. Three failed attempts, and each attempt, their slavery and bondage gets worse and worse and worse. Finally, probably facing near extinction, the people say, okay, what should we do now? They turn to God. After 24 years, they turn to God. Please deliver us. Well, it just so happens that in that same time period, Ammon comes to the king up here. Ammon's not even a Nephite. He's a descendant of Zarahemla. He's a Mulekite. He's never been to the land of Nephi before. He says, hey, some of our people left like 80 years ago, our ancestors. We've never heard anything from them. Can we go see how they're doing? And they're given permission, and they wander for 43 days in the wilderness before they finally find the land of, or the Nephites, the Limhi group, and they eventually get them out of bondage. Now, the funny part of this story is wherever your geography is placed in the Book of Mormon, you've got to make it such that you could have this big group of people leaving here, heading northward under Ammon and the 15 strong men's direction. And after 2 days, your Lamanite army following this big group of people with all their flocks and their herds loses track of them in the wilderness, whatever your terrain's going to look like. And they don't just lose track of them, they lose track of any direction. They can't figure out how to get back to where they came from. They're lost. They're struggling. They're wandering. They can't even get back to the land of, or to the city of Nephi. And so they keep wandering, and they find Amulon, the wicked priest, and his other wicked priests, and the stolen Lamanite brides. That story happened over 2 decades ago. And so now you've got this well-established city, and they say, oh, don't kill our husbands, it's all good, we're all family now. And they say, Amulon, how do we get home? And Amulon says, I have no idea. And they start wandering together, and they, lo and behold, come across Helam. And Alma knows how to get them home. And he tells them exactly how to get home, and they still bring him into bondage. Now, brothers and sisters, this is an interesting thing, that not just geography stuff, but the human side. Here you get Alma, who is brought into bondage. Limhi had been in bondage for 24 years, and it was miserable. Lots and lots of people died, and their slavery was horrible, and the taxes were terrible. Alma's people get brought into bondage, because Abinadi had prophesied, if you don't repent, you will be brought into bondage. They didn't. So they do need to be brought into bondage, but it's not a hard bondage. And so in a matter of it seems like a few months,
Bless

in a year, Alma's people get delivered from their bondage, and then they make the final journey up into Zarahemla here. Down into Zarahemla. Let me get that right. Not up. Okay? There are four major entry points between these two that are mentioned in the text. There could have been others. We just don't have access to any story that tells them. You have this eastern flank here over by Antionum. The city of Antionum is where the Zoramites live. You'll remember the dream team of missionaries, Alma and his sons and Zeezrom and Amulek. They go on this mission to try to prevent the Zoramites from becoming Lamanites. You can see why they wouldn't want to lose Antionum. You've also got an entrance into the land of Zarahemla through Manti. You've got one through Antipara, and then you've got one way up through Ammonihah. Interesting that of those four entrances, Ammonihah is in a place where they feel very, very comfortable, very protected. Fascinating when you get to the book of Alma, because Alma goes on a few missionary jaunts here and there. He starts in Zarahemla with Alma 5, then he goes east of the River Sidon to Gideon, then he comes back home, and then it says he went a day's journey west of Sidon. It could have been down here. It was over bordering on the wilderness, wherever it is. And then he tells you that he goes 3 days' journey northward to Ammonihah. And when he tells these people, if you don't repent, you're going to be destroyed in one day, they laugh him to scorn. Looking at the map, you can see why they might laugh him to scorn. We don't know exactly where it is in existing geography today, but we know it's 3 days' journey north of Melech, and Melech is west of Sidon, near Zarahemla. So we know they're up pretty close to the land Bountiful. So it's interesting that you now get stories combining. This is where I'm talking about the complexity of this story and these people and the number of pages and the number of situations going on, and it stays consistent. Remember that while Alma the Younger is doing his 14-year preaching and ministering and chief judging at the first part up here in Zarahemla, the four sons of Mosiah, his former drinking buddies, I guess you'd call them, they go on their mission down to the land of Nephi. After converting people in seven cities, those people converge on, it seems, the land of Ishmael, where Ammon had begun. And it's the last reference to a location before Alma 24 is in the land of Ishmael, so we would assume that's probably where this is taking place, where they dug the deep pit, threw their swords in, and then they go out and worship God in the very act of being killed. That army that came against them gets so tired of killing people who were thanking them and praising God in the process of dying that they say, enough, let's go fight Nephites. Where did they go? They went to Ammonihah. And they wiped out the city Ammonihah in one day, fulfilling Alma's prophecy. The very guys who had been killing Ammon's converts are now killing Alma's the people who rejected Alma. Interesting that years later, so these anti-Nephi Lehites leave, and about 5 years later, Amalickiah shows up. So all that story of Amalickiah's rise to power, the poor Lamanite king, he had only had his throne for about 5 years before he gets killed by Amalickiah. And Amalickiah's first desire is, I'm going to take over the Nephites. So he sends his army, and where does he send them? Ammonihah, because that's the last place we went where we had great success as Lamanites. Perfect. They go up there, and what do they find? That Captain Moroni had anticipated all of this. So we've now fortified all the cities, and this is the very worst battle in the entire history of the Book of Mormon. Chapter 49, verse 23. It's over 1,000 Lamanites die. Not a single Nephite died. They come home, and Amalickiah is furious with them. And he curses God, and he says, I swear, I will drink Moroni's blood. I don't mean to make any of you sick. We just ate lunch and all, but it's interesting that Amalickiah took his army at that point and he entered the land of Zarahemla through Antionum, through Moroni, down here in the corner.
And in chapter 51, Mormon tells you the cities that he took, one after another, heading northward. And he lists them, and he says all of which were on the east seashore. So wherever you want your Book of Mormon to take place, your Moroni has to be lowest on the east seafront, followed by Lehi, Moriant, and Omner, Gid, Mulek. That's just, it's an internal constraint. And he stays consistent throughout the book in the usage of those. And he's making his way over to Bountiful when Teancum heads him off. So wherever your Bountiful is in the external Book of Mormon model, it needs to be within a region where Teancum can start a battle between Mulek and Bountiful, and Mulek is on your eastern seashore. They have a battle, and it's so bad, and it's so hard, that they have to stop the battle for the night, and it says that Amalickiah's men camp on the seashore, on the beach, that night. And Teancum's men camp in the borders of the land Bountiful that night. So your land Bountiful, borders of land Bountiful, seashore have to be close enough that Teancum can wake up, not fall asleep actually, get his servant and say, let's go. And they go down to the beach and they find King Amalickiah sleeping in his tent and throw a javelin through his heart. Once again, I don't want to make you sick. But Amalickiah had sworn with a wrathful oath that he was going to drink Moroni's blood. Brothers and sisters, the last thing Amalickiah would have done in mortality, laying there in his sleep as a javelin pierces his heart and lung, would have caused blood to pool up as he's laying down in his throat. The very last thing Amalickiah would have done in mortality would have been choke on and drink his own blood. Little things like this that just keep happening all over this book. It's just incredible how this story unfolds. That God's work is going to move forward. There are enemies. There are struggles. So to finish off my discussion here, here we sit, year's 2017. We're at a Fair Mormon conference. This Book of Mormon story is alive and well. The attacks are coming from all different angles. They might change their weaponry, they might change their tactics or their techniques, but the enemy is there. And the very book itself shows us that we don't need to fear the evil curses or the evil threats. We need to follow Captain Moroni and Lehi and Teancum's example of, yes, they lost some ground, but Captain Moroni didn't throw his hands up in the air and say, okay, fine, we give up. The stripling warriors over here in Judea in chapter 56 and 58 and on, they didn't give up because they had lost Manti, Zeezrom, Cumani, and Antipara. They figured out, how do we retake this ground? How do we redefine this as Nephite soil rather than letting the devil define it as his own? And that's what I see as the great work that Fair Mormon does as an organization and others, Book of Mormon Central and MHA and so many other organizations, to help fight this battle that is alive and well in this book that came through a farm boy in rural upstate New York in the 19th century. Let me finish by saying, I don't have a testimony of Joseph Smith, the farm boy. He was a farm boy, and we've seen his works. We've seen some of the things he did, some of the things he produced as a farm boy. But when every time God picks up that farm boy and uses him as an instrument in his hands, I have an absolute testimony that Joseph Smith is a prophet and seer of the Lord. And I bear that witness in the name of Jesus Christ. Amen. Any questions?

0: Don't some major geographical details, like the evidence of volcanism in 3rd Nephi and a Sidon that flows north, immediately rule out some geographical models? So again, you remember our first presentation today, Ben Spackman. The idea is you have a black box, and everybody has that black box. I have a lot of these same items in my black box. But I've talked to people one-on-one from a whole bunch of different persuasions. And I've seen tears in their eyes as they say how much this book means to them as a testimony of God's love for them and their people in South America. Or my son is now serving in Guatemala City Central Mission, right in the heart of most of the events that some people would put as the land of Nephi. And he tells of people who just, they love the fact that this is a story of their land. And others who have done extensive research on Baja and the heartland. And so I would just say, leave options open. So what I try to do is look for plausibility in all kinds of places. Just one little quick example. Baja. The Rosenvalds have done incredible research. Does a lot of the geography work for most people? Maybe not. But wow, they've got some amazing things, like plant DNA that non-LDS scientists have sequenced DNA for plants in the Baja that they say match perfectly with DNA sequenced plants from Oman. And they can't figure, the scientists are like, how did plants from Oman get over to the Baja that match their family? How does this work? Meaning, I would look for plausibility and possibility rather than shutting down options until the Lord tells us exactly where it is. That's where I go. Where can I get a copy of your map? All of the stuff that we're producing at BYU as a virtual scriptures group, Taylor Halverson and I, with Seth Holliday from the Department of, or from the Center for Animation, and we hire all of his students to do all of our pretty stuff, can be found at virtualscriptures.org, virtualscriptures.org. And unfortunately, the students aren't here right now because they're away at school, and so a lot of the site is still struggling, so just be patient. The wording's bad, but you can get some of the resources there, and we'll keep updating it and keep making things better as we go. Do you have any geographical reference that suggests, or evidence that suggests that Nephi Lehi landed on a western shore or an eastern shore? The best evidence simply comes from that line in Alma 22 where it talks about on the west wilderness of the land of Nephi near the land of the first inheritance. So it would be really unusual for him to say on the west wilderness near the land the landing of the first or the land of the first inheritance if the land is on the east. But it's not impossible. Again, when you're talking about geography or a lot of scriptural things that aren't clear, I think it's important to keep three things in mind. There are absolute truths at the top of the pyramid, there are probable truths, and then there are possible truths. If it's not an absolute truth, and that list is pretty small, then be careful you don't promote a possible truth into an absolute truth or into a probable truth. Now, sometimes there are. This one's more probable than others, but there are still those possibilities that could exist as revelation comes. Thank you.
1: This is Fair Issues on the Mormon Faircast. This week's article is entitled Challenging Issues in Keeping the Faith, Part 13, by Michael R. Ash, read by Stephen Densley, Jr. This and other articles by Michael Ash can be found at MormonTimes.com. This article was used by permission of the author and Mormon Times. As stated repeatedly in this series, prophets are not divine, but are humans who have been divinely called to leadership positions. Until we can become perfect like the Father, all of us will continue to struggle, learn from experience, and make mistakes. So how can we know when they are speaking as prophets? The answer is simple. The onus is on us. As noted previously, prophets, the scriptures, temples, Sunday school, etc., are tools designed to help us draw closer to God and receive personal revelation. As Moses said to Joshua, he wished that all the Lord's people were prophets. The primary difference between the revelations we receive and the revelations received by prophets is the scope of responsibility. We can receive revelation for ourselves and those in our stewardship. A prophet can receive revelation for all God's children. The line of communication, however, is the same, and we can confirm the truth of our leader's words through personal revelation. Elder J. Reuben Clark, First Presidency Counselor to Heber J. Grant, George Albert Smith, and David O. McKay, explained, "We can tell when the speakers are moved upon by the Holy Ghost only when we ourselves are moved upon by the Holy Ghost. In a way, this completely shifts the responsibility from them to us to determine when they so speak. If we live righteously and ask in faith, we can know the truth of all things by the power of the Holy Ghost. If we rely solely on the revelations of the prophets, without seeking our own personal revelations, we tacitly accept their revelations as infallible. This, of course, sets us up for disaster when we discover that prophets are not infallible." President Brigham Young understood this problem when he said, "I am more afraid that this people will have so much confidence in their leaders that they will not inquire for themselves of God whether they are led by Him. I am fearful they settle down in a state of blind security, trusting their eternal destiny in the hands of their leaders with a reckless confidence that in itself would thwart the purposes of God in their salvation. Let every man and woman know by the whispering of the Holy Spirit of God to themselves whether their leaders are walking in the path the Lord dictates or not." We are obligated to think and study the issues for ourselves. The Church recently stated, "Individual members are encouraged to independently strive to receive their own spiritual confirmation of the truthfulness of Church doctrine. Moreover, the Church exhorts all people to approach the gospel not only intellectually, but with the intellect and the spirit, a process in which reason and faith work together." In the Book of Mormon, Lehi had a vision of the Tree of Life, after which he was left mostly on his own to interpret the revelation. Laman and Lemuel found some of the symbols in their father's revelation hard to understand, and they argued about them. Nephi also wanted to understand his father's revelation, so he turned to the Lord, having faith that he would make such things known unto him. Nephi received his own vision and saw what his father saw. It was the same, but it was also different. When Nephi interacted with the angel in his vision, his own personal questions were answered. It also seems that Nephi noticed things that went unnoticed by his father, while the opposite was probably true as well. From the visions of Lehi and Nephi, we learned that revelation is not a monolithic mechanism in which personal experience and interpretation play no roles. When Nephi heard his brothers arguing about their father's revelation, Nephi asked if they had sought the Lord for their own revelations on the issues. "We have not," they replied, "for the Lord maketh no such thing known unto us." Nephi rebuked them and reminded them of the Lord's promise, "God will reveal the truth to those who did not harden their hearts, but asked in faith." Too often, unfortunately, we are like Laman and Lemuel instead of like Nephi. Unless we choose to do so, we do not need to rely solely on our own understanding or the words of others, including the words of prophets. It is our responsibility to enlarge our testimonies in relationship with Heavenly Father. We begin this type of life by righteous living and faith, and by studying the words of the prophets. Then, we must ask the Lord for confirmation of the truths in their words, as well as for guidance in applying their words to our lives and spiritual growth. If you like this podcast, you can help promote it by rating it in iTunes and by writing a review. 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Michael R. Ash is the author of the book, Shaken Faith Syndrome, Strengthening One's Testimony in the Face of Criticism and Doubt, as well as the book, Of Faith and Reason, 80 Evidences Supporting the Prophet Joseph Smith. Both books are available for purchase online through the Fair Bookstore. Music for this episode was provided courtesy of Lawrence Green. The opinions expressed in this podcast are not necessarily the views of The Church of Jesus Christ of Latter-day Saints or of FAIR.

0: 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The views expressed by the presenter should not be construed as official doctrine of The Church of Jesus Christ of Latter-day Saints, nor do they necessarily represent the official opinions of FAIR. 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We hope you enjoy this presentation.
1: Okay, we're pleased to have Jeffrey Bradshaw speak today. He's the senior research scientist at the Florida Institute for Human and Machine Cognition in Pensacola, Florida. His professional writings have explored a wide range of topics in human and machine intelligence. Jeff is the author of an extensive scholarly commentary in the Book of Moses, titled In God's Image and Likeness, and a shorter study, Temple Themes in the Book of Moses, and which appeared later in 2010. The commentary has been praised by the eminent Old Testament scholar Margaret Barker as remarkable. Now, I heard Jeff speak actually in Germany, and we had the Minister of Cults and Religions there from the German government, and we had the Chief Theologian for the Lutheran Church there, and they also thought Jeff's presentation was remarkable. So we'll see what your opinion is. No, it'll be good. Turn time over to you, Jeff.
2: Thank you. Boy, Scott set a rather high bar here, so I hope there's no tomatoes in the audience. I am really thrilled to talk about this subject. There's been a lot of work on the Apocalypse of Abraham over the years, especially Jared Ludlow and Hugh Nibley, among others. But a lot of that's been in relationship to the Book of Abraham, whereas I've been finding, along with my colleague David Larson, that there's actually much more affinity with what's going on in the Book of Moses, which is, I think, to a large degree underappreciated. So I'm going to talk a little bit about this today. I'm going to talk, as usual, fairly quickly and go through things very summarily, but I hope that we'll have some good questions and discussions afterward. This material is adapted from the Temple Themes in the Book of Moses book. The eminent Yale professor and Jewish literary scholar Harold Bloom once called the Book of Moses and the Book of Abraham two of the more surprising and neglected works of LDS scripture. With the great spate of publications over the decades since the fragments of Egyptian papyri were rediscovered in the Metropolitan Museum of Art, we've begun to see a remedy for the previous neglect of the Book of Abraham. Now, gratefully, because of the wider availability of original manuscripts and new detailed studies of their contents, the Book of Moses is beginning to receive its due. The placement of the Book of Mormon, Book of Moses, and the Pearl of Great Price obscures the fact that it was actually produced as part of the Joseph Smith translation of the Bible. This is the first page of Old Testament Manuscript 1, really containing the majority of the text of Moses 1. It was dated June 1830, a time of great exuberance in the church, but also a period of intense persecution for Joseph Smith. Like many of the prophet's revelations, the manuscript appears to have been flowingly dictated in a single setting. That the prophet could find the time, strength, and inspiration necessary to receive and record this beautiful and complex account of the visions of Moses during such a busy and difficult period is a great wonder. And if you want some sense of this, read Bushman's account of what was going on in June 1830 in Rough Stone Rolling. What did Professor Bloom find so surprising in the Book of Moses? And I'm going to quote from his words. He said he was intrigued by the fact that so many of its themes are strikingly akin to ancient suggestions. While expressing, quote, no judgment one way or the other upon the authenticity of LDS scripture, he found enormous validity in the way these writings recapture crucial elements in the archaic Jewish religion that had ceased to be available either to normative Judaism or to Christianity, that survived only in esoteric traditions unlikely to have touched Joseph Smith directly. In other words, Professor Bloom found it extraordinary that Joseph Smith could have come up with on his own a modern book that resembles so closely ancient Jewish and Christian texts. Though several of the individual episodes in this chapter of Moses 1 are very well known, for example, Moses' confrontation with Satan, his comprehensive vision of the earth and all its inhabitants, and God's words about the work and the glory of man, just how all these pieces join beautifully into a coherent whole has been generally underappreciated by scripture readers. It is now quite evident, however, that the outline of events in Moses 1 fits squarely into the tradition of anciently heavenly ascent literature and its relationship to temple theology, rites, and ordinances. It is significant that this account was revealed to Joseph Smith more than a decade before the full temple endowment was administered in Nauvoo. Although stories of heavenly ascent bear important similarities to temple practices, they make the claim of being something more. While ancient temple rituals dramatically depict a figurative journey into the presence of God, the ascent literature tells the stories of prophets who experience actual encounters with deity within the heavenly temple, the completion or fulfillment of the types and images in earthly priesthood ordinances, to quote Hugh Nibley. In such encounters, the prophet may experience a vision of eternity, participation in worship with the angels, and the conferral of certain blessings made sure by the voice of God himself. Building on the research I discussed earlier, David Larson and I are exploring significant relationships between the first chapter of the book of Moses and the Apocalypse of Abraham. The Apocalypse of Abraham recounts the visionary journey of Abraham to the highest heaven, where he learns the secrets of creation and is given a grand vision that includes a history of the world and a view of the spirits that existed with God before the creation. This picture shows the first page of a rare facsimile edition of the Sylvester Codex, a 14th century Slavonic document that contains the most complete text of the book of the Apocalypse of Abraham. Most scholars date the composition of the original Hebrew or Aramaic text to a few decades within the destruction of Jerusalem in 70 CE, though it may contain traditions that are much older. It is noteworthy that the first publication of the English translation was in the Church's Improvement era in 1898, decades or more before the first English translation appeared anywhere else. One of the unique features of the Codex Sylvester is its series of beautiful color illustrations. The one of the illustrations previously appeared in an article by Hugh Nibley. So far as I've been able to learn, none of the other illustrations have really appeared in print for more than 100 years. I want to give credit to a friend, Steve Whitlock, who went with me to the Bodleian Library and took the photos we're going to see here today. The illustrations are valuable because they shed light on how medieval Christians in the East understood the text. The illustration accompanies a story, this illustration we're seeing, accompanies a story about how Abraham's father, Terah's house, was destroyed by a fire from heaven because he persisted in idol worship. Abraham, a nimbus surrounding his head, stands at left, wearing a green robe on his left shoulder, indicating his priestly status. Note the crescent moon on the blue half-orb appear at the top, which represents God's presence, and you'll see that half-orb on all the pictures that we show today. We do not yet understand why the moon appears here, though a colleague has suggested an influence from the Bogomils, a Christian sect that previously flourished in the region when this manuscript was composed. Now here Abraham appears with a group of sacrificial animals. His robe now covers both of his shoulders. Deity forms a two-handed gesture, as opposed to the single hand that we saw earlier. This may be related to the practice in ancient Israel, where the high priest transferred the sins of the people to the scapegoat in ritual actions involving both hands. The figure at right is Yahuel, an angel of presence whose name connotes the Lord God, the divine name, and whose body, face, and hair are also reminiscent of God himself. The turban, blue robe, and golden staff recall a royal high priestly figure. The Apocalypse of Abraham describes Yahuel as both a man and a bird. In this and related texts, other angelic beings, including Satan himself, are also described as birds. This is shown to be an intriguing detail in light of the depiction of the angel of the Lord on the far right of facsimile 1 in the Book of Abraham as a bird. In the Book of Abraham, the young prophet is saved by the angel of his presence, who declares himself to be Jehovah. Remember, the name of this angel is Yahuel. One of the most significant things that I've learned from studying the book of Moses, the chapter 1 of Moses, and the Apocalypse of Abraham and other similar texts, is a better understanding of the structure of the text. From the recurring pattern here in the LDS Book of Abraham and similar ancient documents, it became clear that Moses' experience is not a set of randomly connected visions, but rather a sequence reflecting the plan of salvation in miniature, starting from a personal perspective, starting with the spirit world and ending in the presence of the Lord. I'll organize my discussion of parallels between Moses 1 and the Apocalypse of Abraham around the many elements of structure that they share. So let's start with the prologue. Though Moses 1 really serves as a great prologue to the whole rest of the book of Moses, it's the fact that it has a separate prologue and a separate epilogue of its own signal its status as a revelation that can stand apart on its own. Verses 1 and 2 provide what Turner calls an announcement of plot, a brief summary of the chapter describing the central event of the Moses vision when he will see God face to face. So we have kind of a summary of the plot in verses 1 and 2, if you want to see what the point of the chapter is. In this and in subsequent slides, we'll see the many parallels between the first chapter in the book of Moses and the apocalypse of Abraham. In both books, for example, the setting of the vision is an exceedingly high mountain. In the apocalypse of Abraham, the mountain is a place of sacrifice. The prophet once again wears his robe in priestly fashion as he performs the sacrifice. In contrast to the burst of flames that destroyed the house of Terah, his father, the divine fire that consumes the sacrifice in this illustration shows God's approval and acceptance of the sacrifice. Note the gesture of blessing shown by the hand of God which reaches through the veil of the heavens. In this instance, the veil is decorated with a single star or sun. Consistent with the apocalypse, the LDS Book of Abraham states that the key of power pertaining to other planets was revealed from God to Abraham as he offered sacrifice upon an altar which he built unto the Lord. Though not explicitly detailed in Scripture, it is easy to imagine that Moses might have also offered sacrifice on the mountain prior to receiving his vision. This was the standard prophetic practice. Following the prologue, we now go to a vision of the spirit world. I used to always wonder about this because you see there's two comprehensive visions that Moses had, and it used to bother me. Why is he shown all the inhabitants of the world at the beginning of the chapter, and why is he showing a similar thing at the end? It became clear that one is a vision of the spirit world, paralleling the vision that Abraham had. Because of the two prophets, first of all, though, we start with an aretology, where the prophet is given a description of God's majesty. Because the two prophets have found God's favor, they receive a special title and commission. In the case of Abraham, he's called my friend, and in the case of Moses, he's called my son. And both of them will be allowed to see a vision of eternity. The book of Moses says that he is next shown the world upon which he was created. I don't know why I didn't see this sooner. This is the spirit world, in my view, referring to the pre-existent spirit realm and, quote, all the children of men which are and which were created. Likewise, in the apocalypse, Abraham will be shown a great crowd of men, women, and children before they came into being, a very striking picture also of the pre-existence. In the book of Abraham, the Lord points to the many noble and great ones that were chosen before they were born. Likewise, striking similarity in the apocalypse of Abraham, where a premortal group is set apart to be born of Abraham and to be called God's people. Having left the presence of God and no longer being clothed with its glory, Moses falls to the earth, meaning first that he collapsed in weakness, and second that he descended again to the relative darkness of the telestial world, thus recapitulating the journey of Adam and Eve and landing, as Nibley puts it, as a natural man. Moses is then left to himself to be tested in a dramatic encounter with Satan. Remarkably, both texts speak of how each prophet fell and lost his strength. A very interesting correspondence. While you and I might have quickly skimmed over this scene of a fall, thinking of it a little interest, it was clearly a significant event to the illustrator who thought it was important enough to merit its own visual depiction. This scene shows Abraham being raised up out of sleep, or perhaps death, by the hand of Yahuwel, who, using the right hand, lifts him firmly by the wrist. The rays emanating from the hand of God impart the spirit of life, recalling the creation of Adam when God breathed the breath of life into the first man and he became a living soul. Reinforcing the interpretation of this scene from the visions of Moses and Abraham are the many contemporary parallel description of the resurrected Christ in Christian literature, raising up the dead by the same gesture. This is from the Barberini Codex. After his fall, Moses is left to himself to be tested in a dramatic encounter with Satan. Prefiguring his later encounter with Christ in the wilderness, Satan tempts the prophet in his physically weakened state to worship him. Satan's attempt to disguise his identity is made apparent. Lacking both divine glory and heavenly inheritance, the devil is humiliatingly and easily exposed in both accounts. In almost identical words, again, the book of Moses and the apocalypse of Abraham relate that Satan is told to depart and cease his deception. In one case, book of Moses, get thee hence, Satan, deceive me not. In the other case, depart from Abraham, you cannot deceive him. Satan is reminded that the glory he once possessed now belongs to Moses in the one case and Abraham in the other. Moses' words constitute a second humiliating exposure of Satan, an announcement that Moses actually is who his adversary falsely claims to be, namely a son of God. In both texts, Satan is forcefully told a second time to depart. So you find this repetition of departure. The continued resistance of Moses and Abraham calls for a dramatic change in tactics. In the words of Nibley, quote, Satan casts aside his celebrated but now useless subtlety and launches a frontal attack of satanic fury, a tremendous tantrum, end of quote. Blaming his intended victim for all of his troubles, a parallel story in the Armenian version of the life of Adam and Eve records that Satan wept loudly as he railed forth in self-pity. And the Latin version has him groaning. The Georgian account highlights the manipulative intent of the devil's theatrics, stating that he, quote, began to cry with forced tears. We find these in this theme through all the ancient texts. Nibley fills in a missing parallel to Moses' final dismissal of Satan with a passage from the ancient book of First Enoch, the Giza fragments. In related traditions, Satan and Cain are both known as earth shakers, who make the ground tremble beneath them. However, in the end of all these stories, these mirrors of wickedness are themselves the ones who are left shaken and trembling in defeat. So we have a bit of irony going on in the First Enoch, in Moses. Satan began to tremble in First Enoch. It was he and his followers who were seized by trembling rather than them making the earth to tremble. Now, Moses and Abraham are fully prepared for their heavenly ascent. As Moses begins to move upward again, a context of priesthood ordinances is implied. For example, having banished Satan through the power of the only begotten, which is a motif in the ancient literature, always linked to baptism, in the book of Moses now tells us, after that point, that he was filled with the Holy Ghost. Continuing to press forward, Moses calls upon the name of God in prayer. So we see forward progression in a context of ordinances. Moses and Abraham then were caught up, phrased in what's called the divine passive, which reveals that the ascent was accomplished by God's power and not their own. Such wording may sometimes imply a context of priesthood ordinances, as I mentioned. For example, we are told elsewhere that Adam was caught away by the Spirit of the Lord into the water and baptized. Note that the Apostle Paul, like Moses and Abraham, was also caught up into the third heaven, raised by God's power. Following his prayer, Moses is answered by a voice behind the heavenly veil promising that he will be made, quote, stronger than many waters, as if he were God. Similarly, a strong parallel at this point, the Apocalypse tells us that Abraham hears a sound or voice like the sound of many waters. Here we see, this is the illustration that was reprinted in one of the Nibley books, I don't remember which. I think it was Abraham in Egypt, anybody remember? At any rate, we see Abraham and Yahuel ascending to heaven on the wings of two of the birds provided for God by God at the time of the sacrifice. The imagery of ascent on the wings of birds is a convention that goes back at least 2,000 years. Once again, Yahuel holds Abraham firmly by the wrist, using the right hand. Note also the hand of divine blessing from heaven and the veil marked with a star or sun, along with other markings we've not been able to decipher. A parallel that ties Moses' experience to that of Abraham in the Apocalypse is found in 1 Nephi 11:1, where Nephi was, quote, caught away in the Spirit of the Lord, yea, into an exceedingly high mountain, which he never had before seen. Nephi later said that, quote, upon the wings of his spirit hath my body been carried away unto exceedingly high mountains, just as the Sylvester Codex shows Abraham being raised up to heaven on the wings of a bird. Since the moment when he fell to the earth, Moses could no longer speak face to face with the Lord, having been shut out from his presence, as it tells us in Moses 1. Following his prayer, however, Moses is answered by a voice behind the heavenly veil enumerating specific blessings. In his discussion of early Christian and Jewish temple rituals, Tuetnus notes that prayer opens the veil to allow one to enjoy the presence of God. At the heavenly veil, Moses sees the earth and all its inhabitants, as not the spirit world he'd seen previously, but rather a vision of the history of the mortal earth from beginning to end, like Adam, Enoch, the brother of Jared, John the Beloved, and others. So there's a difference between the two visions, in my view. In Moses 1:27, we're being told a very curious detail it says, "And it came to pass, as the voice was still speaking, Moses cast his eyes and beheld the verse." Why should we care that the voice is still speaking? Why is that detail mentioned? Remarkably, the book of Moses phrase, "as the voice is still speaking," parallels a nearly identical phrase, "and while he, the angel, was still speaking," in the apocalypse of Abraham, in just a random place. Actually, it's not a random place. In both cases, the phrase seems to be a code expression having to do with an exchange of words as one is preparing to pass from one side of the heavenly veil to the other. In the case of the apocalypse, the phrase immediately precedes Abraham's recitation of certain words taught to him by an angel in preparation for his ascent to receive a vision of the work of God. In such accounts, once a person has been thoroughly tested, the last phrase of welcome is extended to him, quote, "let him come up." Significantly, following Abraham's ascent, when he passes back through the heavenly veil in the other direction on his way return to the earth, the expression, quote, "and while he was still speaking," recurs for a second time. The change in perspective as Moses passes through the heavenly veil is related in subtle beauty in the book of Moses. Previously, as he stood on the earth, Moses had, quote, "lifted his eyes up to heaven." Now, after ascending to heaven, he, quote, "cast his eyes down to the earth and all of its inhabitants." Similarly, Abraham is told, "look now beneath your feet at the expanse and contemplate the creation and those who inhabit it." Moses' vision is perfectly in line with ancient accounts that speak of a blueprint of eternity that is worked out in advance and shown on the inside of the heavenly veil. Nibley's book, The One Eternal Round, one of the points of that is the hypocephalus is an Egyptian attempt to capture the spirit of that drawing, which one sees on the inside of the heavenly veil in a particular compact form. Writes Margaret Barker, quote, "those who passed beyond the veil found themselves outside time. When Rabbi Ishmael ascended and looked back, he saw the curtain on which was depicted past, present, and future. All generations of time were printed on the curtain of the omnipresent one. I saw them all with my own eyes. Similarly, Enoch was taken up by three angels and set up on a high place where he saw all history, past, present, and future." This notion of the heavenly veil gives us some idea then of where and how this vision is occurring when Moses has his second vision. Moroni taught that those with perfect faith cannot be kept from within the veil or cannot be kept from passing through the veil, meaning that the heavenly veil behind which God dwells, whose earthly counterpart is the temple that divides the holy place from the holy of holies. Seeing all this, Moses, in the one case in the book of Moses, says, "tell me, I pray thee, why these things are so." In a parallel phrase from the book of Abraham, Abraham asks, "Eternal Mighty One, why did you ordain it to be so?" At this point, we reached a major difference between the two accounts. On the one hand, Moses will receive a partial answer to his question of by what God made these things through a vision of the creation. He asks, why is it so? And he gets the creation vision right then. He'll also be told something about why these things are so, namely for God's work and glory. On the other hand, in the apocalypse, the dialogue does not center on the creation and purpose of the universe, but some questions about the destruction of Jerusalem. Just the kind of material that a first or second century redactor might have inserted into the text, an explanation for local events rather than cosmic events. By way of contrast, questions found in the Islamic Mother of Books, for example, provide a closer parallel to those found in the book of Moses. That book asks, "My Lord, from where did he make the spirits? What was the origin of creation?" And that's a more plausible parallel for the material we see in Moses. Now we get to the culminating experience in Moses' vision, when Moses, having continued to inquire, the Lord comes to stand in his presence. God speaks with Moses face to face, describing his purposes for this earth and its inhabitants. The granting of the privilege, I like that first one up there. Again, the purposes of God are his own, and wisdom is in him. The will or wisdom is in him. Moses, in the second case, stood in the presence of God and talked to him face to face. But a contrast in the apocalypse of Abraham, we have his presence you will not see. Again, a difference that not almost seems as if it were inserted by a later redactor who had a problem with seeing God face to face, and we'll see a little bit more about that later. Each one of them in the third instance then see the vision of the creation and the fall. Just as Moses is shown in the events of the creation and the fall, the apocalypse of Abraham describes how the great patriarch looked down to see the affairs of what is called in modern Revelation the kingdoms of a lower order. The Lord's voice commanded Abraham to look, and a series of heavenly veils were opened beneath his feet. Like Moses, Abraham is shown the heavenly plan for creation, quote, the creation that was depicted of old, in other words, the one written on the inside of the heavenly veil, its realization on the earth, the Garden of Eden, the spirits of all men, with certain ones prepared to be born of Abraham and to be called God's people. And then he sees Satan inciting the fall of Adam and Eve, just as Moses saw these events in the book of Moses, chapters 2 through 5. We get the detailed version of that in the book of Moses, what we see in abbreviated form in the Apocalypse of Abraham. Of great interest for our study is the fact that, in explicit contradiction to the text of the Apocalypse of Abraham, the 14th century Christian illustrator, the Codex Sylvester, had no qualms about representing God visually. In contradiction to the text, which you remember said, you will not see God, here we see an illustration of Abraham and Yahweh definitely looking upon the face of God. Barker observes, quote, to see the glory of the Lord's presence, to see beyond the veil, was the greatest blessing. The high priest used to bless Israel with the words, the Lord bless you and keep you. The Lord make his face to shine upon you and be gracious unto you and give you peace. Seeing the glory, however, became controversial, continuing with Barker. Nobody knows why. There's one strand in the Old Testament that is absolutely opposed to the idea of seeing the divine. On the other hand, Jesus said, blessed are the pure in heart, for they shall see God. And John saw one seated on the throne. There can be no doubt where the Christians stood on this matter, and clearly we see how this group of Christians who illustrated this manuscript saw the matter. In the illustration itself, we see the figure on the throne who seems to be Christ. His identity is indicated by the cruciform markings on his halo. Behind him sits another figure, perhaps alluding to the statement in the text that Michael is with me, God, in order to bless you forever. Beneath the throne are fiery seraphim and many-eyed wheels praising God. So the figure of Michael is clearly acting in the role of Metatron, the one who stands behind or to the side of the throne. Note in this next slide that the throne is surrounded by a series of heavenly veils representing different levels of the firmament separating God from the material world, the seven heavens, as it were, and you remember how the veils opened up beneath the feet of Abraham and how Moses also looked down. The latter is signified by the outermost dark blue veil. So the dark blue veil on the outside always represents incarnation. You remember even when God's hand was reaching down from heaven, it was a blue orb at the top of the drawing. The fact that the veils are depicted as fabric rather than simply a rainbow effect, as you see commented in many texts, is easily revealed by close inspection. So you can see, this one. So you can see that definitely we're looking at fabric. We're not dealing just at a rainbow object, as you see in some depictions. Knowing that he could not quench his thirst from broken cisterns of human wisdom, Moses, like Job, sought the fountain of living waters, placing emphasis on seeing God after so much hearsay. William Blake's depiction of the story's culminating theophany of Job captures the prime purpose of such strivings. It shows God surrounded by a concourse of angels. The prophet looks up to converse with him face to face, while his friends lie prostrate in terror. In other versions of Blake's drawing, the visionary is actually caught up with God in a circle with identical faces that mirror one another in mutual regard. According to Fish, the key to understanding this illustration is, quote, man is about to take upon himself the nature of God. For according to Blake's radical reading of the gospel, man himself, not merely Jesus, but every man and woman, is potentially endowed with the divine glory and even divine power, end of quote. Blake expressed this thought in the couplet, quote, God becomes as we are, that we may become as he is. Both William Blake and Joseph Smith, according to our friend Harold Bloom, said, quote, sought to end the distinction between the human and the divine. In the epilogue, we even see parallels between the book of Moses and ancient texts. For example, although the theme of Scripture to be lost and restored is not found in the Apocalypse of Abraham itself, another work preserved in Slavonic, a companion work, 2nd Enoch, records that a last generation will arise, and I shall raise up for that generation someone who will reveal to truthful men the books in your handwriting. We, of course, recognize that figure in the book of Moses to be Joseph Smith himself. A close examination of the details of the account of Moses' heavenly ascent in its context of its overall structure throws important light on the significance of temple ordinances performed in our day. Parallels with other ancient texts, such as the Apocalypse of Abraham, confirm the basic temple pattern and constitute an impressive witness to the antiquity of the text restored by Joseph Smith's revelations. Hugh Nibley concluded as a result of this study, quote, "These parallel accounts, separated by centuries, cannot be coincidence, nor can all the others," end of quote. For Joseph Smith, as Bushman insightfully observes, knowledge was not only a source of power and salvation, but also of comfort. Said the prophet on one occasion, quote, "I am glad I have the privilege of communicating to you some things which, if grasped closely, will be a help to you when the clouds are gathering and the storms are ready to burst upon you like peals of thunder. Lay hold of these things and let not your knees tremble." May we all grasp closely the supernal knowledge available to us through latter-day revelation, so that as the clouds are gathering and the storms are ready to burst upon us like peals of thunder in our day, our knees will not tremble, nor will our hearts faint. Thank you.

says, can you tell us a little more about the apocalypse of Abraham? Discovered, origin, when is it? I suppose that means when it's supposed to be taking place or when it was discovered. So, I don't have all the answers fresh off the top of my head. I believe that it first came to light about 20 years earlier than its English translation, 1898. So if I had to say about 1880, it was first translated into German, and then it was from that German translation that two brothers from the church made their English translation. Like all the pseudepigrapha, it's really been within this last century or century and a half that these documents have come to light. Its origin, as I mentioned, was probably in Palestine. Most commentators believe it came from around the time of the destruction of the temple because it was references trying to answer questions about why Jerusalem was destroyed along with its temple. Although as I studied it, it seems to me to some degree that part of the text may have been an insertion, and from other parallels and in other texts, it seems as if parts of that may be much older. It follows a pattern that we can trace back to other elements in Second Temple Jerusalem. Second Temple Israel. So I hope that answers that question. The next one, somebody has handwriting very similar to mine. Moses in the spirit world. To be more correct, shouldn't it say premortal spirit world? Yes. Although I guess it's hard to figure out time in those visions. Is Moses actually going back and seeing a vision of the great councils in heaven and so forth, as Abraham saw? I guess that would make more sense. That's probably a better way to doing it. Or was he seeing potentially the spirits as they existed in his day? But probably premortal spirit world, that's a good point. To distinguish it from the postmortal spirit world, okay. Aren't there two spirit worlds, pre and post? Yes, good point. So we're talking about a group of spirits who were set apart to come to earth. And I believe it's reasonable to think that he was seeing the premortal world just as Abraham saw in his vision. But it was a long time before I recognized, I don't know, I hope it wasn't obvious to others, before I recognized that was exactly what Moses seemed to be seeing. Okay, if there's any further questions? Okay. Did Moses know his divine calling from God at this time? If not, when did he know his mission to deliver Israel? So best we can guess this from the other evidence in the book of Moses. I can't remember to tell you where, but it's in Moses 1. It seems pretty clear that he received this vision after his experience at Sinai and before he went to deliver Israel. So yes, he at least knew something of his vision from his vision on Sinai. Interestingly enough, the Jewish literature talks about several ascents that Moses made during his lifetime and received certain gifts and instructions. There isn't just one, and particularly the one at Sinai is the one most repeated. But certainly he knew something of his mission at the time he'd already received this vision.

0: performance studies. With that, I'm going to turn the time over to Matt Roper.
1: Thank you. Good morning. I'm going to talk a little bit about some challenges that may come up when we talk about the Book of Mormon and as it might relate to archaeology. Critics of the Book of Mormon often frame the subject of archaeology as one that is almost entirely hostile to the belief that the Book of Mormon is an authentic historical record. On the other hand, some Latter-day Saints may perhaps entertain unrealistic expectations about what archaeological information can or cannot say about the text. In some of these discussions of archaeological evidence, or the lack of such, what is sometimes missing is an appreciation of some of the limitations of archaeological tools when applied to Book of Mormon questions. I'm not an archaeologist, and so I'm going to rely on some things that archaeologists say about some of these challenges. So I'm going to discuss four or five areas as much as I have time. First, I'm going to talk a little bit about animals in the Book of Mormon, ancient warfare, particularly the problem of finding human remains from archaeology, evidence of ancient battles and battlefields, weapons. I'm also going to talk a little bit about chariots and the problem of finding reformed Egyptian. So I'm going to try to touch upon each of these challenges and discuss some perspectives that can inform how we approach these questions. One of the challenges that we sometimes come across is the idea of animals in the Book of Mormon, which the Book of Mormon mentions various animals, horses, cattle, oxen, sheep, swine, elephants. These are often the focus of criticism. People often assume that if the Book of Mormon were true, evidence for the existence of such animals during the time of the Book of Mormon ought to be plentiful. Growing evidence, including new discoveries, are showing that some of these species may have survived into more recent times, including the time period of the Book of Mormon, which is encouraging, although we still have a ways to go in terms of what the Book of Mormon presents. Meanwhile, as we look forward to new discoveries, here are some perspectives that we could keep in mind. First of all, there is an important perspective that we need to have has to do with the material history of animal life. There's a huge gap between what animals once existed in any given location and what the archaeologist or a paleontologist is able to study and identify. This is not a revolutionary insight, but still an important one that should ground our expectations of evidence. Now, in this chart here, you can kind of see some of the different stages in the life of an animal as it dies, as it is buried in the ground or becomes buried, and the different steps that it takes before an archaeologist can even have something he can comment upon. As this chart shows, many of the factors that occur are entirely out of control of the scientist. Elizabeth Reese and Elizabeth Wing note the remains of all animals used by people living at a site will not be recovered from the site because either their remains were discarded before the excavated portion of the site or their remains did not survive deposition. So this is a zooarchaeologist. These are archaeologists that study the archaeology of animals. Simon Davis here notes, a long chain of events occurs between the original collection and slaughter of animals in antiquity and their incorporation within the archaeological site. They're ending up on the faunal analyst bench and their final publication. One sometimes wonders whether there is any similarity between the published bone report and animals once exploited by humans. In an ideal situation, the data and conclusions contained in the final report would reveal something about the original population of animals in that particular area. Sadly, this is rare, he notes. So it's interesting. We're only getting a very small part when it comes to material remains that an archaeologist can look at. So that's a perspective that we need to keep in mind. Terry O'Connor, who's another zooarchaeologist, notes that collagen

0: which is ideally what you would like to get from the animal bone to be able to have something to date, it rarely survives in what people dig up in the earth when there's a bone. If you have collagen in the bone, then that's something that you can carbon date. When you don't have collagen in the bone, then you have to take other things that are associated with the bone when the archaeologists dig it up, charcoal, organic material. And these are things that can be carbon dated as well that help to locate the bone in terms of history and when the animal died. Another perspective that is worth keeping in mind is what do we mean when we have a carbon date for an animal bone? It's important to realize what we're talking about when we get a carbon date. What does it represent? It represents the date of this particular animal. What it does not represent necessarily is the final extinction date of when other animals of that species became extinct. Let me read you. This is a team of scholars that were working in Alaska. They were working on some DNA material from ancient mammoth and horse from the Pleistocene, and they found that these dated several thousand years after the Ice Age, which is much later than is generally supposed to have occurred. And they note that the youngest reliably dated macrofossil, usually a bone or tooth of an extinct species, is commonly taken to represent the approximate time of its disappearance. In practice, however, there is a very low probability of discovering fossil remains of the last member of any species. So ages for extinction based on the dated macrofossil finds will likely be older than the true ages, raising the possibility of ghost ranges of unknown duration. Estimating extinction times is a common problem in paleontology. Another scholar, David Meltzer, last available dates, you get a carbon date. Last available date is just the last date, not last appearance of that particular species. Given the vagaries of preservation and sampling, the proposition that rare animals disappear from the fossil record before they go extinct, the last mammoth dated was almost certainly not the last mammoth standing. Some genera survive well after their last dated appearance as macrofossils. And in the case of mammoth, they've now found that mammoth have survived in parts of the Americas several thousand years later than was earlier supposed to be the case. I'll talk about another challenge here that has been raised by critics from time to time. Excuse the title, Digging Up Dead Nephites. But this is what we're talking about. Some have suggested if the Book of Mormon account were true, why haven't we found the remains of dead from the battles described in the Book of Mormon? If the Book of Mormon were true, notes one critic, either the hill in New York or the hill in Mexico should be one enormous pile of phosphate from the bones of all the people slain. Why, wonders another critic, have no remains of bone or hair from such bodies been found? Some perspective on this issue is helpful. Just a few years ago, descendants of Parley P. Pratt, who was murdered in Arkansas in 1857, he was buried there shortly after he was murdered. And so descendants about 10 or 15 years ago wanted to bring his remains back to Utah for burial. And so they knew where he was buried, but they had to dig up the remains. And so they went out to Arkansas, to Van Buren, Arkansas, and they were digging the grave. And unfortunately, even though they were able to definitely know where he was buried and determine where the grave was, when they dug up the bones, there was essentially nothing left of the body. As as a newspaper report on this mentioned, the passage of time, the shallowness of the grave have left no specific identifiable human remains. There is one of the family members says that we were digging in his grave, but Parley's remains are now part of the soil of Arkansas. So it's interesting that this is Parley P. Pratt's body. He's buried in 1857, and 150 years later, there's nothing left of his body that could be identified. So in very many cases, when you're talking about people that died, even in the recent past, not much remains of their bodies. Now, there are exceptional examples where they found sometimes bones from ancient battlefields and this, but it all depends on the environment, conditions of the soil, how the person was killed, where they were buried, how deeply they were buried, and so forth. And so these are important things to keep in mind. You're not just going to go out and dig and find old Tiancum buried somewhere. Particularly, this is Parley P. Pratt's just 150 years ago. We're talking about Tiancum. We're talking several thousand years ago. Now, when it comes to the remains of warriors who die on the battlefield, there are a number of conditions that pose a problem for archaeologists, because most bodies they disintegrate in the soil and they can't be recovered. And if you notice, when Mormon talks about the Nephites after the Battle of Cumorah, their enemies left their flesh and their bones and blood lying upon the face of the earth to molder in the ground. John Colson, who's talking about some ancient Roman battlefields, notes that the vanquished might have been left out in the open, their remains scattered by animals, organic clothing, equipment swiftly lost. And so you're not necessarily going to find a bunch of weapons or a bunch of bodies from different people. Now, it is interesting, sometimes when you talk about weapons, there are some challenges there. A lot of readers, particularly critics, when they read the Book of Mormon, they say, well, the Book of Mormon says the Nephites had these swords. Where are these swords? If there were swords, they assume that if there was a sword, all swords must have been made of metal, because there are a few references to armor and swords that had metal in them in the Book of Mormon. Is that a valid assumption? One fellow here, you see on the slide, if Book of Mormon were true, either the hill in New York or the hill in Mexico should be one enormous pile of rusted iron from the swords and other steel objects. And he even supposes that you should be able to find steel mills all over. None of this is realistic in terms of what you might expect to find. One reason is the Book of Mormon text doesn't require that. I found that sometimes when we look at the Book of Mormon, it's helpful to look at some of the similar issues in the Bible. And what do you find? Biblical account of Goliath, where David, kills Goliath, describes Goliath as having a helmet, greaves, a target of brass. The word brass actually should be translated as bronze. And one biblical commentator notes that at this time in the ancient Near East, there's little evidence that helmets of metal were widely used. And he notes that the fact that in the text of the Bible, the biblical writer deems it necessary to add the word bronze when he talks about a bronze helmet, for example, that suggests that most headgear was not normally made of metal, that this was an exception. And I think you probably have a similar situation in the Book of Mormon, where you do have occasional references to swords, such as the Jaredites, King Shul, or Prince Shul. He's very smart, and he's able to fabricate swords out of steel. This is an exceptional thing. It's worth mentioning. And yet several generations later, when Moroni and his Abridgmanes, he's talking about the different metals that the Jaredites had. He mentions things like copper, gold, silver, brass, but he doesn't mention steel. several generations later, which suggests that maybe this was something that was fairly rare, and the weapons that he made were kind of an elite item. So it helps sometimes when you're reading the text, pay attention to things like that. We don't have to assume that there were steel mills all over. That really isn't consistent with what we know about how ancient peoples dealt with metallurgy. Sometimes you had a craftsman in a particular village that produced all of the ironwork or the metalwork for a particular village. And if that person is killed in a raid or some kind of a battle or something on the village, then that technology is lost with the person who's killed. So, but if you're looking at weapons, and I probably won't be able to get to all of these different examples I mentioned here, but they'll be in the paper that'll be available. I want to talk just briefly an example of Aztec swords, and this is interesting. Now, we have the Spanish, when they came in to fight the Aztecs and conquer them. Historians, they talk about this sword that the Aztecs had that was called a macahuitl. I hope I'm pronouncing that correctly. But they probably had tens of thousands of these. I mean, I'm being conservative here in my estimate. And this was essentially a sword that had a wooden shaft there, and it was lined with sharp, narrow pieces of obsidian glass that would cut quite severely when you were going against it in battle. Well, the historians all talk about this. And yet, it's interesting to note that what some of these scholars note here, there are no known examples of the Mahmaquidl. This is 1988, Ross Hasek, who's an authority on Aztec warfare. Michael Coe, who passed away just a few years ago, no known examples of Aztec swords survive. If it were just from Mexica archaeological evidence alone, we might think that this weapon was hardly used by this people. Very few archaeological objects have been recovered. This is Marco Antonio Quivera Obregón, who is a recent scholar who deals with Aztec weaponry. So this is very interesting. You know, if there's tens of thousands of these at the time the Spanish come in about 500 years ago, and they can't find any of these left. Now, I think I heard recently that maybe they have one where they found some pieces that they think was part of a Mahuacuidl. But if that could be lost in just 500 years, what's the likelihood of you finding a Nephite sword several thousand years ago or from 300 AD or earlier? It would be rare if you did. And so your expectations have to be kind of tempered by what we find in the archaeology. Now, I know I'm almost out of time here, but let me just note one other issue here that comes up as a challenge. And so I'm going to skip ahead here. Let me go back here. This is chariots. We talk about chariots in the Book of Mormon. There's actually only two places in the Book of Mormon where they mention chariots. And a lot of people read this and they think war chariots. You know, is this some kind of something like the Assyrians had? Here's an Assyrian war chariot from time of pre-exilic Israel. This may be from Nineveh, I think, if I'm not incorrect. But there's nothing in the Book of Mormon to indicate that chariots had to be used in battle. And I don't think that they were. Well, what was a chariot? Well, if you look about how words that were translated to chariot were used, they could also refer to things like just a remedial cart. Some people have even suggested that they were some kind of a palanquin, where it was just something that you'd carry the king or a noble or something on this platform. I tend to think that when the Book of Mormon mentions chariots, what it's describing, no indication it was ever used in battle, I think that these probably were, this is my personal view that they were probably just some kind of remedial cart that was used for carrying provisions, or may have been used in some kind of a local ceremony in the case of King Lamoni in Ammon. So it's something to keep in mind. But if you look at what this here, when he's talking about biblical chariots, here's what one scholar notes, and you know, they're mentioned in 1st and 2nd Kings, lots of references to chariots. He says, unfortunately, despite all the references to chariots in the Old Testament, there are not even fragmentary remains from Palestine. And the only representation of a Palestinian chariot is on an Assyrian relief of the conquest of Lachish by Sennacherib. So, you think about this. You have, I think there's one of the Assyrian texts that says that King Ahab had 10,000 chariots that he brought against Assyria. And chariots are frequently mentioned, and yet they have not found one archaeological example of even a piece of a chariot in ancient Israel. The only evidence that there were chariots in ancient Israel, aside from the text of the Bible, are from portrayals of Israelite chariots, not in the land of Israel, but in ancient Assyria. So if you're just digging in the land of Israel and you're going to look for chariots and you don't find any examples of archaeological pieces of a chariot. So I think that that's significant. So, you know, archaeologists have to deal with those kinds of problems. They wonder, why can't we find any of these things? Well, if you read the literature in archaeology, there are a number of reasons that we won't get into. But those are perspectives, I think, that we need to keep in mind. And I'm about out of time.
1: Just about.
0: I'm just about out of time. Let me just give you one more example. Reformed Egyptian. This is a critic, 1886, M.T. Lamb. We should therefore certainly expect to find in every portion of both continents, in thousands of places, these Reformed Egyptian characters engraved upon marble blocks and granite pillars, brass plates by the thousands. Just the contrary of all this is found to be true. Well, okay, we haven't found any examples of Reformed Egyptian, and I don't think there's anybody that would say that's informed that they found any of these. And yet, when you look at what archaeologists say about literature, writing in ancient America, particularly ancient Mesoamerica, there are all kinds of factors like the destruction of records that come into play. Michael Coe talks about this. He talks about how at the end of the classic, a lot of the scribes would have been wiped out and their books would have been destroyed. Sounds a little bit like Book of Mormon, where you have the Lamanites are trying to destroy Nephite records. But let me just note here, I'm just going to conclude with this here. This is Linda Sheely. She's a late, she passed away a few years ago, but she's quoted as saying they're talking about new examples of Mesoamerican scripts that they weren't aware of before. And she says there may in fact have been many such writing systems that for one reason or another did not survive. Think about that in terms of Reformed Egyptian. If someone wrote on Reformed Egyptian, or if there were a few Nephites that are writing in Reformed Egyptian, are you likely to find that after 2,000 years, given what we know about what happens to records in ancient America? Here's one other statement here. The small number of texts in Isthmian writing, this is a writing around the Isthmus of Tehuantepec, found also in Veracruz as well as Chiapas, Mexico. These examples of lost scripts, they say they prove that a robust, widely spread script could exist without leaving many examples to last to the present. I just want to conclude by noticing that when you have a challenge to the Book of Mormon that relates to archaeology, I think that it's important to keep some of these perspectives in mind. And it's also important, try to become more informed about what archaeologists say about similar kinds of problems that they find in their field that have nothing to do with the Book of Mormon. And what you often find is that there are reasons why you find certain things, and there are reasons why you don't find other things. And as we learn what some of those reasons are, we can bring that to our study of the Book of Mormon. And rather than get worked up about a particular challenge that somebody offers, we can find that often there are perspectives that can help us to be patient and encourage us to learn more. I just want to share that with you, and in my own experience has been that as we study the Book of Mormon, as we encounter challenges, I found that as I encounter challenges, and as I am patient and try to learn more, there are many things that can help me be patient and actually encourage me to look forward to future discoveries and to future knowledge. Thank you.
2: All right. So,
3: hi.
2: I'm Zach Wright. We talked a little bit before.
0: Yes.
2: I do the By Study and By Faith conference.
0: Yes.
2: It's a podcast for FAIR.
0: Great.
2: Thank you for your presentation. I really enjoyed it.
0: You're welcome.
2: I did have a couple of questions for you. Just people sent in a couple in, so I'm going to hold your feet to the fire here for a second.
0: Okay.
2: Could you recommend an entry-level book for Latter-day Saints that are interested in talking about archaeological issues most intelligently?
0: First place, a place where I would start would be for Latter-day Saints. There are actually some good LDS writers who actually quote from and discuss some of these problems. If you look at John Sorensen, his book, An Ancient American Setting for the Book of Mormon, I think came out back in 1985. He talks about some of these issues and some of the problems of archaeology. He uses a phrase that I like. He talks about meeting the archaeologist halfway. I mean, as we approach issues of archaeology, I mean, archaeologists, non-LDS archaeologists, they, by and large, they're not interested in the Book of Mormon. They're interested in their own field. They don't want to be bothered with those kinds of things. And they are working hard in their own field. But sometimes they say things that can be informative and help us. And so we try to follow what they say.
2: That's good to know. I've read a little bit of Sorensen's work. It's really interesting.
0: There's Images in Ancient America, Visualizing Book of Mormon Life. Is a book came out, I think it was 1998, that is still out there. I think it's even on the Scripture Central archive. And there are a lot of pictures, a lot of discussions of those the similar kinds of problems and issues that you face in both ancient Mesoamerica and also that are relevant to the Book of Mormon.
2: Good to know. Just another question here. What do you think is the most striking archaeological evidence for the Book of Mormon?
0: Striking archaeological evidence. Well, that's going to depend on who you ask. For me, I have to admit that I'm partial to examples of Book of Mormon names. Some of them names that are not in the Bible that have been found in ancient Israelite inscriptions. In the last several decades, there are a number of examples of these. I think that there was one that John Gee, who is a LDS Egyptologist, he noticed recently, there's ancient Assyrian inscriptions. These are pre-600 BC inscriptions of Assyrian, names. And one of these names is Gidgadonai, and you know that double D that you see in that Book of Mormon name Gidgadonai. It's really kind of peculiar, and it's not something a name that's in the Bible, and yet it appears in several ancient Assyrian inscriptions. And in one case, it refers to this person who's a charioteer who rides a chariot, and in another case, it's another warrior. But here you've got Book of Mormon names that are not found in the Bible, that have been discovered since the Book of Mormon was published, and these have been discovered in inscriptions found by archaeologists. So I'm kind of partial to the things like Book of Mormon names. There have been some research on ancient Arabia. I think the discovery of these altars with the name Nahum on them are quite impressive too.
2: Gotcha. One last question here, but because I think we're running a little bit short on time. If we can't expect to find a pile of swords or human remains on the site of Cumorah, what archaeological finds might we expect to find at such an ancient battle site of that age?
0: Well, again, it depends on, first of all, you have to be sure you're digging in the right place. You know the one of the Indiana Jones movies where it shows Indiana Jones, they're talking, oh, they realize that they're opponents. They're digging in the wrong place. You know, we got to make sure you have the right place. And where there is, there are elements of Book of Mormon geography we're still trying to understand. I think most scholars who looked at it believe that the ancient battlefield for Cumorah probably was somewhere in ancient America, not the hill that was later named Cumorah in New York. So you'd want to. It kind of depends on the environment. It depends on the soil. It kind of depends on where the battle occurred. Perishable materials that were made of wood and other things like that might not survive. You could conceivably find some things of metal, but you might not, because after a battle, what happens to the victors? They come and they plunder the enemy, and so they will despoil them of any valuables that they have, metal objects, to take these away. And a lot of times, most of the big metal pieces will be taken away. And so if there are metal pieces, you're only going to find little small things, that people miss. And it just kind of depends. There are some cases where there's battlefields, where they find, I think some of the ancient Roman battlefields, sometimes they'll find a helmet or something. But you really can't tell a whole lot about the battle itself, because these things tend to be fairly rare. I didn't quote this, but it's quoted in the paper, which you can read. One person notes that steel objects are rare wherever you look for them. If you're reading the Book of Mormon the way that I do, that steel swords were probably the exception and were pretty rare. If you don't find an Aztec sword, the likelihood that you're going to find a very rare steel Nephite sword probably, after 2,000 years, probably is not very likely. So you kind of temper your expectations. Things of perishable materials tend to disappear and are difficult to find. Other things that are more permanent, a lot of times these are looted and carried away. So it's a question of knowing where would you find these things. You're not going to find the sword of Laban, because that's accounted for. We know that was carefully preserved. So,
2: well, thank you. I think that's about all the time that we have.
0: You're welcome.
3: This is Fair Issues on the Mormon Faircast. This week's article is entitled Challenging Issues in Keeping the Faith, Part 17, by Michael R. Ashe, read by Stephen Densley, Jr. This article was used by permission of the author and Mormon Times. As explained in the previous issue, God doesn't reveal all things about all aspects of the gospel to all prophets as soon as they assume the mantle of a prophet. God reveals those things that are expedient for His children based on their environment, circumstance, and readiness to accept new truths. Not every prophet is called to build an ark. Typically, prophets receive revelation in the same manner as the rest of God's righteous children, by the whisperings of the Spirit, and in response to queries or petitions to the Lord. The first vision, the word of wisdom, and most restored doctrines came to Joseph Smith as answers to questions to Heavenly Father. In nearly all instances, Joseph studied out the issues in his mind and then turned to the Lord for answers. We find the same thing in the Scriptures. When the brother of Jared told the Lord that he was concerned about the lack of light in the barges they were building, God asked the brother of Jared for a solution. The brother of Jared suggested the glowing stones, and the Lord granted the request. If the issues aren't studied and questions aren't asked, revelation is seldom given. The expedient things that are revealed are those things that enrich us spiritually, teach us how to become Christ-like, and will lead us back to the Father. While these revelations and doctrines are the most important things we can know, they represent a mere sliver of all the things we can know about God, the Scriptures, life, science, etc. For most of the things in this world and the spiritual world, no revelation has been given. In the absence of revelation on so many issues, we and prophets are free to speculate and analyze the arguments and evidence. Such analysis naturally draws upon our own personal worldviews, education, biases, etc., and contributes to how we understand each issue and what conclusions we form about these issues. While new revelation adds clarity to gospel issues, sometimes it takes years for the saints to fully comprehend the full meaning of these clarifications. The early saints, for example, didn't immediately abandon all their concepts of God, the hereafter, or certain scriptural interpretations just because Joseph Smith revealed new doctrines. New revelation on some gospel principles doesn't mean complete clarity on all gospel principles or on all things related to the gospel. Joseph Smith and the saints in his day, for example, may still have accepted a number of unexamined beliefs that sprang from their frontier Protestant background. This would likely have included beliefs about the lack of spiritual and intellectual light in medieval Europe due to the apostasy, the false belief that blacks are the descendants of Cain, the erroneous conviction that evolution is a doctrine of Satan, the incorrect assumption that Roman Catholicism was the foundation of apostasy, and many other common 19th century beliefs. Some saints today still accept these erroneous traditions, primarily because they've never thought about examining them to see if they are based on assumptions rather than doctrines. While it comes to revealed truths, we can be comforted in knowing that the principles are given by God, but we should still be aware that we may have an incomplete understanding of revealed principles due to our own limitations. As the Lord said in the first chapter of the Doctrine and Covenants, "These commandments were given unto my servants in their weakness, after the manner of their language, that they might come to understanding." More often than not, we try to understand the light of revealed truths in the subdued, if not clouded light, of our own worldviews. Brigham Young once explained that there isn't a single revelation given that is perfect in its fullness. God speaks to us in a manner to meet our capacities. In this life, the Apostle Paul observed, "We all see through a glass darkly." It's not that God can't communicate perfectly His will, but rather that we, as fallible humans, are unable to perfectly understand, interpret, and re-communicate His will. In essence, God communicates revelation. Humans understand that revelation according to their capacities of understanding, which include education, cultural influences, and predispositions. Humans then attempt to communicate their understanding of God's revelation via imperfect languages that are encumbered by nuances, idioms, lack of precise word choices to communicate new ideas, etc. In the following issue, we'll examine how this can affect the Word of God. If you like this podcast, you can help promote it by subscribing to it in iTunes and by rating it and writing a review. 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Michael R. Ash is the author of the book Shaken Faith Syndrome, Strengthening One's Testimony in the Face of Criticism and Doubt, as well as the book Of Faith and Reason, 80 Evidences Supporting the Prophet Joseph Smith. Both books are available for purchase online through the Fair Bookstore. Music for this episode was provided courtesy of Lawrence Green. The opinions expressed in this podcast are not necessarily the views of The Church of Jesus Christ of Latter-day Saints or of Fair.

0: 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We hope you enjoy this presentation.
1: We'd like to welcome Dr. Hugo Perrego. He received his BS and MS in Health Sciences from Brigham University, Provo, Utah, and a PhD in Genetics and Biomechanics.

0: biomolecular scientist from the University of Pavia, is that how you pronounce it? Pavia, in Italy, under the mentorship of Professor Antonio Toroni. And during the last decade, he's given nearly 200 lectures on DNA topics related to population, migrations, ancestry, forensics, and history, including LDS history. He's authored and co-authored a number of publications, including the recent Joseph Smith, The Questions of Polygamous Offspring, and the DNA Analysis in Craig Foster's Newell Bringhurst, The Persistence of Polygamy book. And there's more here in his bio that you want to read, but I'll just say Ugo is married to Jenna, and they have parents of four boys, and his presentation is Book of Mormon Genetics, A Reappraisal. So Ugo Perego.
1: Four boys and a girl. She knows we forgot about her being in trouble when I get back home. Okay, it's very good to be here. I'm very appreciative for FAIR to have given this opportunity to share some thoughts with you. Something will be new and more recent. Others will be things maybe some of you are already familiar. First of all, I'd like to make a little disclaimer. And I read recently on forum that deals with heavy criticism against the church that my reason of living in Rome, I relocated in Rome during the past year, Rome, Italy, is that I've been exiled by the Mormon church to cover up for some findings that were going to be very uncomfortable for the church if they would have come out. And so I had to falsify my documents. I'm here under a disguise. So that the church does not know that I'm actually here. So don't tell anybody in Salt Lake City. Okay, so here we are. We have a few thoughts that I'd like to share. If you like to read this in more details in the book by edited by Robert Millett, No Weapon Shall Prosper, and I can endorse it since I don't make any money out of that. There is a treatise that covers some of the information that I will share today. So if you feel like you need to review your science, that's a good place to go. I think in fact it's a real cruel thing that we have a science presentation at the very end of a conference. So here is about the level of understanding of genetics of many of the people that like to discuss the issue of DNA and Book of Mormon. I have to admit, though, that my wife made a comment recently, said that since I earned my PhD, I had a lot more questions than I had before, and that's true. You know, I think most of you have experienced that the more you study about a subject, the more you realize how little you know about the subject and how much more there is to understand about it. With science and DNA, there's no difference. It's actually a very complex field. I'm not saying that I know everything about it, but if there is one thing I'm very confident is that my understanding of Native American genetics. When I was offered the opportunity to do my PhD, and I mentioned who my mentor was in the bio, I went there a little bit cocky, saying, you know, I have an idea what my dissertation, my research could be on, and I wanted to learn some new type of DNA testing that were about to come in, becoming available. And my mentor said, well, why do you want to do the PhD with me then? You know, I am an expert, the world expert, on DNA and Native Americans. And so you should continue on with this work. And so I wasn't planning someday to apply all this information in a context of Book of Mormon and help people understand the difficulty of some of the assumption that has been made. But I'm grateful that the path went that way was a path that I did not propose, but it was offered to me, and I'm glad to be here. But unfortunately, a lot of people, a lot of them are content with a very basic knowledge, almost a Reader Digest knowledge of what DNA is, and they feel like they are in authority to make pretty strong statements when it comes to the historicity of the Book of Mormon from a genetic point of view. And this is something that Paul McNabb here at FAIR sent to me just a couple of weeks ago. I don't subscribe to Sandstone magazine, so I don't get to read what's in there, but there's a comment here that he was asking me what I thought about it. And so here you can read it. I'm not going to tell you who wrote it, but it has it's a response to Michael Vinson's article, probably in a previous issue that I have not read. So I don't know what the context is for this comment, but I can tell you that this comment is wrong and very wrong. And it says, unfortunately, Vinson has not kept up with advances in population genetics, well, probably the writer did, where scientists like Theodore Schur, which I actually know in person, and is a respectable scientist and researcher, but I have never seen a publication by him on nuclear DNA. Maybe it is the person that wrote this article has information about some stuff that's not been published, although I doubt it that Theodore Schur will reveal things that have to do with science to him that has not been published yet, because there is somebody else get to it first, you know, before that. So we usually, the scientists are pretty low-key when it comes to new stuff that we are doing until it's actually out there. We don't want it for somebody else to take that. So anyway, so this Theodore Schur, from Pennsylvania, for sure, now utilizes nuclear DNA, SNPs, which no longer leave open a possibility that a small, successful, and somebody here needs to help me understand what does it mean to define the group of Lehi as successful. You know, I don't know, maybe they won the Israeli American Idol version there. I don't know. What does it mean to be a success? I don't know why Lehi was successful, but this person knows something I don't know. And genetically unique group, which I also don't know what that means, because we don't know anything about the DNA of this group, so how do we know that they are unique, could be introduced into a larger population without detection. According to the scientists, that would include me, I guess, or maybe all of them except me, Native Americans are exclusively, notice the strength of the language, exclusively, what does that mean? What's the percentage? So, you know, 100%, right? There is no option. Exclusively Siberian. There is no longer anywhere for a successful population of Middle Easterners to hide in the Native American family tree. And then he cites this paper, and he puts the first portion of the title. He doesn't put the full title in it. And so I went up, and I have every single paper on Native American DNA that has ever been published, including some advanced copies that are not even been published. One of the things I do, besides writing articles on DNA and population genetics, especially about Native American genetics, is that I'm a reviewer for the American Journal of Physical Anthropology. So that means that the editor sends article to me to see if there is good science in it before they get published. So I got to see some stuff beforehand. But here I'm going to have a hard time to read this when I do. Probably need, here it is. Let's see if I can, you guys can see that probably a little better. But here is the full title. So remember, he was talking about nuclear DNA. Now, nuclear DNA is the DNA found in the nucleus, but what it's referenced to are the 22 chromosomes that have to do with the coding of pretty much all the genes that make up who we are. Now, the 23rd pair of chromosomes, we're going to see that in details later on, maybe I should have put the slide a little earlier. The 23rd pair of chromosomes is what determines the gender, and one of these two chromosomes can be the Y chromosome, which is the one that determines the male gender. So every male in this room has a Y chromosome, and that is on the 23rd set. It's the one that I used when I was identifying the children of Joseph Smith. And by the way, there are seven, Brian, that we have resolved together, actually, the last one. And so it's not an article, the one that he cited before on nuclear DNA is an article on Y chromosome DNA. So it's a completely different thing. It's a 2004 article. There was not even much nuclear DNA testing done back then. The science is 3 or 4 years old, and so it's completely citing, saying the apples, and it's citing oranges here, or even broccoli. I don't understand even fruit. But if you read what the statement, remember the strength of the language that was in the previous comment, and unfortunately it's been published, so people will read that. It says the analysis indicate indicated that three major haplogroups denoted as C, Q, and R. And we'll talk more about what these haplogroups are during the presentation, but these are families of DNA. These are, if you take every male in the world and you sequence part of their Y chromosome, 60 million pieces long, you sequence part of it, you can place every single man within a family group of DNA. Okay, they're called haplogroups. And when this group of scientists have done their study back in 2004 only on the Y chromosome variation observed in the America, they observed that C, Q, and R were present and accounted for 96% of Native American lineages. They purposely collected sample from individuals. They identified themselves as Native, so I'm assuming they went on places where you find a higher concentration. They didn't go in the general population. They didn't go to, you know, New York City and collect the samples there and say, let's see how many of these people are Native. No, they first identify who the Natives were, and then Natives were, and then look for the type of Y chromosome they had. And they find C, Q, and R, and they accounted for 96%, which leaves still a percentage of what? 4% of things that are not reported, and we don't know what they are and what they gather. But remember before what it says, it was exclusively, and it was talking about different type of DNA anyway. So Native American Y chromosome. Haplogroup C and Q were deemed, and notice the language the scientists use, you know, they're not that strong, you know, they always leave a little bit of room. The fact is that we don't know for sure, but we assume that that's the case, so they say we deem they to represent early Native American founding Y chromosome lineages. And when we talk about early Native American, we're talking about the first colonization of the American continent. So that's 15 to 20,000 years ago when the first Paleo-Indians entered the American continent. So that is when C and Q probably arrived there. And then there is R. Say, however, most haplogroup R lineages present in Native Americans, most likely, again, you see the terminology that they use, came from recent a mixture with European. Why they say most likely, and it's like there is not really way to know when they arrived, but we assume, and that's in the scientific community, that's where the assumption is made, that everything that looks like Old World arrived after Columbus, and everything that does not look like Old World has been there for 15, 20,000 years, and there is nothing in between. Okay, that is the general accepted theory, but it's not an enforced theory. It's basically what the studies concentrate on when scientists work on this type of information. I'll bring this up later on today. That was 2004. You know, actually, this would have been a better paper to cite from the person that wrote in Sunstone. This is from Nature, which is one of the top-notch science magazine, 2012, July 11. So that's pretty fresh news, you know, that just came out last month. Remember the conclusion actually here was, look at the title, you know, that was left out, point to a single recent entry of Native American Y chromosome in the Americas. When it says recent, they talk about 20,000 years ago. That's what recent is for scientists. And so here is this new study, a lot of scientists there, and Nature, top-notch, and they say, the people of the American has been the subject of extensive genetic, archaeological, and linguistic research. However, central questions remain unresolved. Okay, yet we have a single person in Sunstone that say what? You know, it's been resolved. You know, there is nothing that you cannot know now because of this type of testing. But there is a lot of questions we still don't know about the people, you know, the American, for us that work in the field. And I'm grateful for that because it's exciting. It gave us a chance to collaborate, to research, to publish, to analyze new data, to try new technologies. I'll be out of things to do, you know, if I would not have, if all the answers were already available for Native Americans. So luckily the field is still wide and ready to harvest, right? In the Native American context and other populations as well. One contentious issue is whether the settlement occurred by means of a single migration or multiple streams of migration from Siberia. Again, why it says Siberia? Because that is where most of the research is done. Is you can, because of a molecular clock, you can discern DNA that is 20,000, 15,000, you know, even 10,000 years old. You can discern these lineages, and so it's something that is possible to do, to take DNA of Native American and take them aside from the rest of the world and understand that they are Native American. But when you look at things that are more recent, there has not been enough time in the history of humanity to differentiate other lineages as to know if something arrived in America 500 years ago, or if arrived 600 years ago, or if it's not that in 1492 when Columbus landed, automatically all the DNA changed that day, you know. So if we haven't found any DNA of Vikings in the Americas, and yet they were there for 400 years, and they were trading with natives before, between 1000 and 1400 AD. And yet has not been detected any Viking DNA there. And yet they had villages, they settled there, they lived, but they stayed, you know, by themselves, and then at some point they left. And so we don't know if they ever mixed with the local native population. But the truth is, if you would find that, how do you know that it's something that is 1,000 years old or is 300 years old? You know, you can't do that with DNA, because the molecular clock, in I told you recent in DNA, in population genetics, what does it mean, 20,000 years? So 1,000 years is like talking about the same minute in an hour, okay? It's difficult to do. But yet, for some people, it's like, you know, that's a pretty straightforward answer. So here we show that Native American descend from at least three streams of Asian gene flow. The study before was one, now we're back to three. So what happened? Here is in the New York Times. After this article came out, the media covered it. Actually, the article in the media came out, you know, about the same time. There was an interview. And so the New York Times article for this Nature's article, dated July 7, 2012. And there are two individuals interviewed that are experts in the field of Native American, one Native American archaeology and one Native American molecular anthropology, so studies DNA for the study of Americans. And first, they say archaeologists who study Native American history are glad to have the genetic data, but also have reservation given that several of the geneticists' conclusions have changed over time. This is a really important step forward, but not the last word, say David Meltzer of Southern Methodist University. You can go look him up with this guy. He wrote several books and articles about Native American and archaeology. And then noting that many migration may not yet have shown up in the genetic samples, you know, and we're kind of interested about these other migrations that have not shown up in the genetic samples, right? That's why I'm here today talking to you. And then Michael H. Crawford, who is a molecular anthropologist, which I quote a couple of times in the article in the book by Robert Miller, says, the paucity, so the scarcity of samples from North America and from coastal region made it hard to claim a complete picture of early migration has been attained. Okay, so can we answer all the questions about early migrations? Can we, do we have all the data that we need? Is the final word being said? Well, the experts in the field say no, and they say that as July 7th, and yet the article in Sandstone that you read said there is no more room to add to this thing. Okay, so if even scientists and archaeologists and linguistics and anthropologists feel like the DNA has not yet resolved things, and geneticists go back and forth about one migration, three migrations, coastal route, central, a corridor among the two northern glaciers, you know, when did they get there, when and how many were there, you know, so is DNA a reliable tool to study population genetics? Does DNA speak the truth? The answer is yes, it's a strong yes. I mean, thousands of cases are resolved each year in a court setting through DNA testing. And you know that is true, forensic cases, legal cases, paternity cases, thousands of them every month done, and on the basis of DNA only, almost in some situations. Population genetics is a strong field, a lot of evidence there too. But we have

in the northern part, it did affect the type of land that was available and the passages that early Homo sapiens had to move around. We're talking about 35,000 years ago, that's the date of the last ice age, you know. And there is strong evidence of this. There are islands in south of Alaska, the Aleutians, and they are not connected our days, and yet there are remains of mammoths on each of these islands. And so either you assume the mammoths were good swimmers, or that eventually at one point the land was connected so they could go there by foot. But same thing with humans. There are evidence on both sides of Alaska and Siberia where there are humans remains that can be dated to about 25, 30,000 years ago. And then eventually we think that as the Paleo-Indians, the ancestor of modern Native American, followed these large mammals for hunting, they eventually settled in little nomadic community, and because of worsening of the weather, eventually were trapped into a natural land bridge that used to connect Siberia to Alaska, which is now the Bering Strait. At that time, we refer to it as Beringia. It's a continental mass in size. It's huge, was huge, but it's mostly now underwater. Just not shallow water now, you know, shallow as a few hundred feet, but it's not very deep in the area. And because of strong winds and in the area, snow never settled, so there was never glaciers that settled there. And we can see that from paleoecological evidence as well, and also from some deep water digging that has been done. Of course, all the evidence of any settlement is gone, so we can only assume there were people living there, and that's another assumption. But what is important is because people will probably survive there very much like Eskimos will live today in Alaska, fishing, hunting, probably a very small population growth because there were not that many resources, but they live in this area for thousands of years, and they were separated from any other population, from the previous Asian populations, and they had time in these thousands of years to develop their own mutation. DNA mutates every generation. We pass about 30 to 75 different DNA changes, called mutation, to any one of our children every generation. So over time, there is a lot of changes that is accumulated, and here you have thousands of years, so the DNA became quite different. But here what happened, so the ice melted, the Paleo-Indians entered into America, the land is pristine, large mammals, large prairies, eventually as you go, you move south. In fact, we published a paper early this year about Native American DNA in southern South America, like in Chile, Patagonia, the southern cone, and that shows through DNA evidence that in less than 1,000 years, which is not very much time, these Paleo Indians occupied or migrated, went from Alaska all the way down to southern South America. So they developed it. They probably there were millions of Native Americans, indigenous people, by the time Lehi arrived, or at least if you don't believe in Lehi, by the time of 600 BC, which is the dating of the migration in the Book of Mormon. But by that time, there were millions of people living in the America. They've been there for 15,000 years, and so that, and there was no competition, you know, with regards of fighting others for resources. You know, that's what happened in Europe instead, where Homo sapiens went there and they found Neanderthals, and there was competition for resources there, but not in the Americas. So very rapid spread, very rapid population growth, and that's the reality that probably Lehi found. That's the reality that Columbus and then eventually all the Europeans found after that. The impact, though, with Europeans was drastic because they did not come peacefully. They came to conquer, and because of disease and warfare and slavery, there was a huge population drop that started about 1492, which we define as a bottleneck event. And that was devastating. Michael Crawford, which I quoted earlier, estimates that one out of 25 original

0: not inhabit and survive the impact with Europeans. And that was not random, meaning that is not that in every village you would go, 24 people would die of disease or be killed and one survive. No, there were entire villages and areas that were completely decimated and no one survived there. And then eventually when things calmed down after a couple hundred years, and the reservations were created, or different laws were created, there was more tolerance and so on. There was a population growth, again, a recovery. But the new population did represent only the genetics. So the population that we observe today, the Native Americans of today, only represent the genetics variants that were found in the survival of the European contact. We do not have a full picture of the original Native American DNA that was here before Columbus. And that is not a small thing. That is a very important thing in the context of understanding if we can ever demonstrate through genetic evidence that there was a group of Israelites here in the Americas. So one of the problems is the molecular clock, which I mentioned to you, discerning old world DNA from new world DNA based on the last 2,000 or 3,000 years event. And another one is the fact that whatever DNA we find is not representing all the DNA that ever existed in America. Are we okay with this so far? Okay. So, I mean, I'm going to skip this. So these are the two quotes that I kind of mentioned from Michael Crawford. He wrote this book about the origin of Native Americans using DNA. And his conclusion is, you know, one of these of his statements is this population reduction is forever altered. There is no coming back. It's gone. The genetics of the surviving groups, thus complicating any attempts at reconstructing the pre-Columbian genetic structure of most New World groups. Okay, I should conclude my presentation right here because this statement explains it all, right? I mean, why are we keep, you know, Brian, before talk about the elephant in the living room, in my mind, this DNA thing is another elephant in the living room, really. It's been blown out of proportion by individuals that do not understand the dynamics of the DNA, of the genetic that took place in this continent. I had to think about a second. When I said this continent, I didn't remember if it was in Italy or if it was in the United States. That happened when you sleep 3 hours. So, this is another quote, genetic drift, which is what we just saw, has been a significant force, and together with a major population crash after European contact, has altered haplogroup frequencies and caused the loss of many haplotypes. Haplotypes are genetic signatures. That was published in 2008 by two experts, two leaders in the field of genetics and Native Americans. Now, one of the things that needs also to be taken in consideration is that our DNA, nuclear, Y chromosome, 22 chromosomes, so all the DNA that we have is about 3 billion pieces long. But we share 99.9% of that DNA with any living individuals on this planet. If you are a human, then you share 99.9% of DNA with me. Doesn't matter what your ethnicity is, where you come from. Here there is a little bit of an extreme, but you still have that 99.9% of DNA is identical. That's because in order for us to be human, we need to have some very specific instruction that needs to be that way. If your DNA has a mutation that causes something really weird to happen in the offspring, most likely that will result in a miscarriage, and there will never be offspring from that mutation. There will not be an adult that will carry that mutation. You will not see that mutation in future generations. So the nature of DNA is that it tends to somehow control how much difference can really come into our genome. So 99.9% means that if you have 3 billion pieces of information in every cell, 99.9% leaves room for 3 million differences between any two individuals, about one different every 1,000 genetic bases. It's like if all of us would have a book of 3 billion letters and we compare notes and we see one typo every 1,000 letters in those books, okay, and we all have that. This is important as we look at the type of DNA that is studied. So I mentioned to you we have the paternal Y chromosome inherited straight from the father. So Lehi would have contributed his Y chromosome to his posterity. We have mitochondrial DNA, which is another piece of DNA that is transmitted exclusively along the maternal line, and that's where the majority of DNA studies have been done in the past 20 years. That's where Simon Southington have been hammering a lot in early with his book. It was published in 2004. That uses mostly mitochondrial evidence for his conclusions. And then everything here in between will be what is autosomal or nuclear DNA, and is not transmitted in a very straightforward and orderly fashion. So if we are looking for DNA of Israelites in the America, we would be looking for either the Y chromosome of the males that came into the Americas, and here again you're assuming that there was absolutely no surviving Jaredites. And we don't know much about the Mulekites and how they came there, so usually critics do not touch those very much. They focus on Lehi party because we know where they came from. They're the only one that said exactly we come from Jerusalem. We know the Mulek also came from Jerusalem, but we don't know if he was commanded to build a boat or if he hired somebody on the coast to bring him to the America, you know, and that could have been some Phoenicians or other groups that would have come here. So the usually critics kind of leave them alone. They focus mostly on Israelite DNA only, and the Jaredites never existed. And another thing that I think is funny is that the Book of Mormon itself talks about these major wars that happened, and so more bottlenecks that would have happened right there with these people that were keeping the records, so more genetic loss that they admit in the Book of Mormon took place. You know, they don't talk about the loss of DNA, but when somebody dies, that's, the DNA goes with that person, you know. And so here we have, so either Sarai's mitochondrial DNA or whatever female was with them, so probably Ishmael's daughter, and then Lehi's Y chromosome, and Ishmael Y chromosome, and Joram Y chromosome. That's pretty much all the people that we know were in that party. So that's what we will be looking for. But do we know what they look like? Is there any record whatsoever anywhere to know what this DNA would look like as we look for that? Now there is all this new autosomal DNA that you know, in the sandstone say now you know we know it. There is no more doubt. So here again is that is a Y chromosome tree. Native Americans, the Y chromosome belong to the family of C or Q. These are the DNA tests that you would have to run to know if you belong to these branches. If you test positive for them, that means you are C or Q. If not, that means you belong to another part of the tree. This is how Y chromosome, the family tree of Y chromosome is structured. C and Q are interesting because they're the only two that are linked to Native Americans. That's what the only one that have been observed in Native America. You also find in other parts of the world though, but the one in the Americas have been there for so long isolated that they have developed some unique characteristics. So even within the Q or the C families, there are some branches where you have a little bit of difference from the C in Asia and a little bit of difference from the C in Native Americans. So what we are saying here, it's not that Native Americans' paternal lines descend from Asian paternal line. We are saying that they share a common ancestor they are related to. There's a difference between, say, this is the ancestor and this is descend from it, or the two are similar and there is affinity and they have a common background, because that reconstructed the common background becomes a much harder hypothesis to test. And there is a couple distribution maps. The darker the area, the more the frequency of that particular lineage is found. And again, we are talking at the higher level, not the sublineages. So you see that almost 100% of Australian Aborigines belong to Upper Group C, Central Asia C, but you have a little bit in North America. And then you have a little bit in Eastern Europe and Central Asia, absolutely absent in Africa and in Western Europe. And hopefully we'll get to another thing about Upper Group C in a little bit. Upper Group Q, same thing, that's the paternal lineage identified with Native American. That's the most of the rest of the continent. If you are, for scientists, if you are a Native American and your paternal line is pure, you should be either a Q or a C. And Q is mostly of the Amerind population. C is mostly found in Eskimos and other northern northern indigenous populations. So this is interesting because, and I hope that I can make this point fairly clear. And I use as an example blood type O, which if you know anything about blood types, the most rare blood type is type O. Okay, if you look at every person in the world, that would be the less frequent that you would observe in the world population. And yet 100% of people in South America have a blood type that is O. Okay, so that is what is called a founder effect, where you might have a small group of people arriving to a pristine land where no one else was there, and then multiply, and they're all type O. So maybe there were a minority in the place they came from, but in the new land there is no one to mix with, and they become the majority. Does that make sense? And so same thing happened here with these lineages. You can see for haplogroup Q that you actually have it in many different places, including a little bit in the Middle East and other parts of the world. And so you could totally assume, I mean, it's an assumption, I'm not trying to say that that is true, but if only a small group of people from the Middle East belonging to haplogroup Q comes to an empty continent, then you find haplogroup Q everywhere over here too, you know, so they can go this way and this way. I'm just saying that, I don't think that's the case, but that's what you will see with finding effect. So when somebody says it's a typical DNA of a typical area, it's not always true. It might have not been typical in the areas they were. It could have been very rare. So Lehi could have belonged to a very rare lineage in for the Middle East, like haplogroup R, for example, which is fairly rare in the Middle East, but it's more common in Europe. And then by arriving there, it might have success in propagation. So you find more R now in America than you would in its native land. Does that make sense too? Are you sleeping? Okay, that's okay. Wake up for the conclusions. And then you can go home and say that you know how the stripes on the shorts are inherited. Here is a little summary, but the point here is this one. So Q is the major lineage that you saw everywhere in the slide of frequency. Now here you have the sub-branch that is found in the Americas. So to be a Native American is not enough to be Q. You have to be a Q1A3A, and that's the place where you would find that is common in indigenous people in the Americas. Interestingly, the sister clade, meaning if you have a family tree, a pedigree chart, and you look at that tree, you have parents, grandparents, you know, you can go back in a direct line, but you can also look at a sideline, and so you can see first cousin, second cousin, third cousin. So when you look at that and I ask you, who is the closest related person to you at your generation level, what would you answer? First your siblings, right? And then the next would be the first cousin, right? And third cousin. Well, you can build a tree with DNA the same way, and when you look at it, the closest cousins of Native American DNA turns out to be actually this lineage. You see that the last letter is different, so they are very close on the tree. And where is that detected? It's detected in the Yemenite Jews, you know. And so, you know, I don't know. Maybe there are differences, but when somebody said there is absolutely no evidence of Old World DNA, but you also have to look at how the DNA of the Native American is related to other DNA in other people of the world, and if they tend to cluster closer to another group, then maybe there is something to it that is worth of investigation, or maybe leave some door open. Mitochondrial DNA is the maternal line, so Saraya's DNA, the woman, the previous study, in fact the one that were reported in Samuel Sargenton book, mostly focused on a small region of the mitochondrial genome called the control region, and it's a limited study. I don't have the time to show you why it's limited, but most of the studies that have been done in the last decades have focused on the sequence of the complete genome of mitochondrial DNA. So the blue part right here is what was done in the past, in the 90s, and still some papers today just focus on that one, on that part. We published a paper this year where we analyzed the mitochondrial DNA control region of 1,500 Panamanians to study the history of Panama. And in that paper, we also did some complete sequences to find out some, to answer some specific questions, but the majority of the data, because it's a lot cheaper, faster to produce, was the control region. But when you do the whole sequence, you obtain the highest level of molecular resolution at the mitochondrial level. And you can answer questions that have to do with, you can fine-tune some of the information you had before. And here we have what in the 1990s they were able with a smaller part of the mitochondrial DNA, they were able to identify four major lineages, A, B, C, D, and they were also found in Asia, so in the early 90s, and that's kind of like what I think Simon Sinaton jumped on early in his when he wrote that book and his conclusion. There was no difference between ABCD in America and ABCD in Asia. That's saying they are the same. That was the thing we're saying there, is the same DNA. And it seems like everyone that they tested in the Americas belonged to one of these four. There was nothing else, therefore, no Israelite DNA, no Old World DNA, Book of Mormon is not true. Well, eventually, later on in the 90s, they found another group, the Zaplo Group X. You heard that famously and infamously about the whole theory of Old World DNA in the Americas. And there is some truth to it about Old World DNA in America with haplogroup X, but again, it's not a testable hypothesis, in my opinion. Thesis was done when the level of resolution of testing was lower, early 90s, when we start looking at the complete sequences. So we're going now toward the end of the last decade, 2007 here, for example. We start seeing that the lineages were no longer the same ones that you see in America, in Asia, but they were unique to the American continent. There were some important differences, so there was a coalescence between Asian lineages and Native American lineages, which means that they share a common ancestor, and where the ancestor lived, we don't know, but you can no longer say that they are derived from Asia. You cannot say this came from Asia, haplogroups. You know, the haplogroups in Asia are different enough from the one in America to say that they share a common ancestor, but they are not descended one from the other. In the meantime, other lineages were discovered. We published a paper earlier this year about this rare haplogroup C4C. I did another one on haplogroup X2A and D4H3 a couple years ago. And the funny thing was this, that 96% or so, 95-96% of Native American mitochondrial lineages belong to these four groups or their sublineages. But they're present in so many places at such a high frequency that it's hard to detect any information about the migration history. At least in the past, there was not enough DNA to detect migration history patterns. So we had to go to lineages that were represented in less than 1% to actually see the pattern that these early Paleo-Indians, again we're talking about 15, 20,000 years ago, followed. And that's what the scientists are focusing on. Again, 15, 20,000 years ago, there are not studies that have been designed to test DNA divergence, DNA variation in the last 2,000, 3,000 years. Why? Because there is not enough time for this variation to come up. Okay? Molecular clock is not that fast. It's fast, but we're talking about 5,000 years, 6,000 years to differentiate these lineages. Here you have the tree of mitochondrial DNA. You see the Native American lineages, and then you have X2A in between. And I did some here. Yes. The X2A, they all nested and related to Asian groups, but then you have the X2A that is actually nested closer to Old World lineages, and I'll take a couple minutes to talk about that. Today we know that there were at least 15 lineages, founding lineages for Native American mitochondrial DNA, and again, this is probably a very small percentage of all the original mitochondrial line that existed due to genetic drift and bottleneck, which I cover in my article, but you can look it up very quickly online what they are. But we also mentioned, maybe you were sleeping, but you know, those are very, bottleneck and genetic drift are extremely powerful forces that play in population genetics. And you know, you know that somebody doesn't know what they're talking about when they dismiss them. Okay, that it never happened, it's not important, it's not relevant, you should see Israelite DNA. And the answer is, if you do that, then I'm not even going to talk to you, because you're not playing by the rules, you know? And you need to consider that. So that is the surviving lineage. Here I want to focus on a paper that was published in 2010 when the complete genome of Neanderthal from Neanderthal remains was sequenced and published. We already had the one from humans, and now we are able to produce those faster and a cheaper cost, complete 3 billion sequences produced for humans. But now we can also do that for archaic hominids, and we can compare modern humans, Homo sapiens, with other species. Denisovan is one of them. The Neanderthal was the first one that came out. But I love what the scientists wrote in their article, because it has a lot of relevance in an aspect that we probably did not spend time to think from a genetic point of view when thinking about the Israelites that came to the America. It says, we detected gene flow from Neanderthals into modern humans, but not reciprocal gene flow, meaning that when you compare DNA from us, modern humans, to Neanderthals, you find a little percentage of Neanderthal DNA in Homo sapiens, but you don't find Homo sapiens DNA in Neanderthals. So that's breeding. Okay, so what do you expect from breeding? That there will be equally present that DNA, is either completely absent in both species or is present in both species. But it's not. Why? Because the Neanderthals were living in Europe. They were acclimated, acclimated to the temperature, the weather, the diseases, the way of living, the eating of Europe for thousands of years. And Homo sapiens come and is not such a strong competitor from a genetic point of view. What happens when you mate, you have offspring, but if the offspring has a predominant, the predominance of gene from the parent that is Homo sapiens, those genes are not as strong in the environment, while the fitness in the Neanderthal is stronger because there has already been a natural selection, so all the weak gene has already been wiped out. So you got the stronger individual. So the mating, the moving of genes is unidirectional. What does it mean? Think about somebody that has lived in Israel all his life, generation after generation, thousands of years, and they're used to the dry climate, to eating dates, to travel on camels or whatever that is, you know, and there is a natural selection. Those that live in that world can live in that world. I'll go there, I'll die after a day, you know. I'll go to sub-Saharan Africa and I'll die in 2 hours. I'll go to Arizona, I'll die in 1 hour, you know. And so your body, you know, why certain people can do that, you know, and others not, you know, the sweating, the breathing, the size of your nose, all these things are genetic things that make you a better fit for a particular environment. Not better absolutely, but better for the environment. And that's the natural selection that took in places. You got Native Americans' genes being there for 20,000 years in the Americas. They are, you know, used to that type of environment, the food and everything. And then there is mating with this Israelite group. You still have offspring, but the offspring that will have a greater success rate in having children on their own in propagating their genes later on are the ones that have the genes that are from the local population. The colonizing population, as it says in this paper, and by the way, this is probably the most serious group of scientists you can find out there, and you notice I'm not there, so I'm going to tell you something. But, you know, that says that it exactly talks about this one. So it has been shown that when a colonizing population encounters a resident population, even a small number of breeding events along the wavefront of expansion into the new territory can result in substantial introduction of genes into the colonizing population. In this case, the colonizing population would be the Israelite family. This is another wonderful article when they found these individuals in Greenland preserving permafrost, so there was some soft tissue, some hair, and you could do genetic testing. It would be awesome if we would find Lehi in permafrost, you know, case down, right? But you can't, you know. So there are these events are very rare when you can find actual remains of something that is dated between the arrival of Europeans back to the first arrival of Paleo-Indians 20,000 years ago. We were talking about the difficulty in identifying new genetic lineages in between the time range. So here is the case of somebody whose DNA, whose carbon dated of these remains are dated, if I remember right, between 5 or 10,000 years ago, so within the time frame. But it's a rare case of finding somebody like that. You just can't find anyone in that situation. They did the DNA test, and it looks like these guys did not come from Beringia, but they actually came around the Arctic Pole. You know, they were able to do some island hopping onto glaciers and eventually settle in Greenland and other parts of northern North America. And so here you see the red line, they identify, you know, you see the Beringia up here, that's the first Paleo-Indians 20,000 years ago. Now you see probably some other possibility coming in from North Asia, not Eastern Asia, not from North Asia, through the Arctic Pole. Through the Arctic Pole into the America. And this is what was saying about this migration by another population, a respected population geneticist from Stanford. He says the models that suggest, or anyone, anyone that would suggest that a single one-time migration are generally regarded as idealized systems, like an idealized gas in physics. But there may have been small amounts of migration going on for millennia, and just because researchers put a date on when ancient human crossed the Bering Bridge the first time does not mean that it happened once and then it stopped. Okay? And this kind of goes critics think is a cop-out, saying that the absence of evidence is evidence of absence. You know, here you have population geneticists, they're telling you that to think that other migratory event never happened just because you cannot find the evidence does not mean that they never happened. You know, in this case, you have an example that we were able to find somebody else, but how many more we don't have the DNA or the remains that we can test to prove them. And I'd like to give you an example. I know we're running out of time, and maybe I'm using as an excuse so you don't give me any questions, but I don't know. So I belong to a particular Y chromosome, and I want to show you this because I think it's important when it comes to nuclear DNA. But I belong to haplogroup C. I'm Italian, so if you are familiar with basic geography, Italy is in Western Europe, right? We're still there last time I left. And you see that there is absolutely no presence of haplogroup C, Y chromosome haplogroup C in Italy. But when I was tested, I belong to haplogroup C. And I know that for many generations, on my paternal line, I'm Italian. And C is just not present there. It's Asian. So how in the world I became Asian? And on the paternal line, how did I inherit the Y chromosome? And a conclusion was that by a professor at Stanford University specialized on Y chromosome, said that perhaps is a legacy of an invasion. And I read on a Mormon forum that people said that my Y chromosome is from Genghis Khan. It's not, it's Attila the Hun. Genghis Khan never made it to Italy, but Attila the Hun was able to go all the way to northern Italy with his troops, and that's where my family come from. And as you know, barbarians, when they went on their military endeavors, they did not bring along their wife and children. They just took care of that on their way as they were moving forward. You know, the plundering, the raping, and so on. Or maybe some stayed behind. You know, had a family. Who knows? But very small permanent presence of Asians in Italy. We have typical frequent European haplogroups there, but mine is unique. And to show you again that it doesn't mean that if you come from one place, you need to have a specific type of DNA. You find any type of DNA in any places, you just find them at different frequencies. In the Middle East, you find all sorts of Y chromosome mitochondrial DNA, not just the typical or the unique that some of the critics like to just say that's the only one that is there. But why I want to point this out, first of all, we're talking about here about 1,500 years of generations where every procreation event resulted in having at least one son. That's pretty unique. Because most of the times these genetic lines stop because somebody just stopped having either a son or a daughter, so you don't have any more mitochondrial DNA or Y chromosomes. It's just you by chance. You know, not all of you have sons, and not all of you have sons and daughters. Some of you might just have sons, and some of you just might have daughters. So in this case, you know, if there was this invasion 1500 years ago, I still have that seed. But when you look at my nuclear DNA, the one that supposedly is revealing all the answers, I am what? 100% European. This test look at 1 million SNPs, this one that I took on myself, 1 million SNPs out of the 3 million that we different from person to person. So it's a very high resolution test, you know, and it finds absolutely nothing that is Asian. Why? Because whatever ancestor I had that was Asian, it quickly lost their nuclear DNA in the future generations. It disappeared. Okay? We lose 50% of our autosomal DNA at every generation. Each one of my kids have 50% of my DNA. When they have their own children, it will become diluted to 25% and then 12% and then actually become by chance. So even within 3 or 4 generations, like, I can have descendants that are genealogically related to me, but they have absolutely no DNA to show that I was their ancestor within 3 or 4 generations. Okay? And here is a chart that shows how quickly you lose the DNA, you know, as you move away from your close relatives. Here we're talking about identifying a small group of seafarer individuals coming to the Americas and leaving a genetic signal that is easily detectable in today's population after 26 years and discern that from modern DNA in the Americas. It is an interesting study that actually has just, I put that on my blog on my website, which is josephsmithdna.com, not josephsmithpolygamy.com, otherwise you go to a different place. And you're like, what is this stuff? But, you know, that's Brian's great work. But if you're bored and you need some stuff to read, so I talk about this study, and they found recently, this is a 2010 study, a unique lineage in Iceland that predates the arrival of Europeans in the Americas. Now the previous knowledge was that this lineage called C1 diversify in Beringia, and so there are some C1 lineages in the Americas and some C1 lineages in Asia, but they are different. So there is a C1A in Asia, C1B, C and D in Americas. So they thought that happened all over Beringia. Now they find a C1E in Iceland, and scientists are like, what the heck? You know, how did he get there? Which route did he follow? Did these people walk along the ice cap in North America and connect North America and Europe? Was these Vikings taking natives back and then they were there for a long time and they diversified? But, you know, we're really talking about 1,000 years. How do you explain that? They found a partial sequence that looked like a C1E. Also in Germany. So did they go from the old world up to Iceland and then eventually into the Americas? How they connect? The point is, it seems to me that every time there is a new paper that comes out, there are more questions to ask than questions that are answered. Haplogroup X, and I'm going to close on this one, and I know some people might really like this one, but and probably going to walk away just with that and misquote me. And then I'm going to say that Hugo Perigo endorses haplogroup X, but I don't, and I'm going to say that right now, because I don't know what the DNA of the Leites was. I don't know if it was haplogroup X, but what I want to point out is to anyone that says there is no old world DNA in the Americas, and that is, and the critics especially like to think that haplogroup X in North America, which is mitochondrial lineage, came from the Altai region right here in Central America. In Central Asia, and so this group came there, but you see how little this group, and then a comparison of the lineages actually show that this one in America is much older than the one in Asia, so this cannot be the ancestor to that, but they share probably a common ancestor. Then you find that in Europe, in the Middle East, and you find that in Northern Africa, and the highest frequencies are found both in the Middle East and in Northern North America. Now, there are some people that like the limited geography story in the Great Lakes to say that is evidence, and it's not true. We don't know. Again, we don't have Leite's DNA. But this is, for the critics, something to ponder. When you look at this tree, which is very complex about haplogroup X, and it is in red down here, you see what the haplogroup X of Native American looks like. the closest match phylogenetically, so the closest relative on a phylogenetic tree is found in Iran. Okay? Now here there is an explanation. Say the Native American specific clade X2A, that was from this paper in 2003 from this group of scientists, appears to be defined by 5 mutations, 3 in the coding region. Coding region mutation code for genes, they don't change very fast, they're very conservative. If you find a shared common mutation in the coding region, most likely come from a common ancestor, so you cannot exclude the relationship between these two. I see Scott coming closer to me with a gun, so I need to hurry up with this. So, 3 in the coding region, and these are the 3 of them, and 2 in the control region. And then it says, we survey our old world haplogroup XMTDNA for the 5 diagnostic X2A mutation and found a match only for transition at 12397, which is a very conserved mutation in a single X2A sequence from Iran. In a parsimony tree, so the most conservative approach is that the 2 of them share a common ancestor. How did one get there and the other one's there? Well, this is not it. A recent paper found that 3 additional samples in Egypt among Bedouins, they also share that common mutation. So it's not a case. Some people are arguing it's probably just a coincidence. You know, you find that mutation in both places due to chance. It just happened coincidentally. And yet now you start finding a whole population that has this mutation, Egypt, Iran, and they are the closest relative to our X2A in the America. So is that old world DNA in the America? Of course there is. You know, we saw the Y chromosome. It has some Q relationship. The X is there. And, you know, this was, and I'm going to close with this one, is something that was published recently in the media, and everybody started looking at that and jumping for joy, at least within some in the Mormon circles, because look at the title. Israeli researchers found a group of Colorado Indians that have genetic Jewish roots. Oh, wow. The Book of Mormon is true. You know? But we don't know. We don't know because they can't really date the common DNA accurately. And they say that it's probably 600 years old, the convergence, so it's a little bit before Columbus. It could be longer. We don't know really the dynamics. It could be Spaniards, which is probably most likely what it is. Spaniards, early Spaniard colonizers to the Americas that had this mutation, that these were like descendants of Jews in Spain, and then they went on to America, interbred with Native Americans, and showed that. So this is what the media reports. This is what the title of the actual paper is, and you see a little bit of the same thing you saw in Sandstone. You know, you read something you like, and you like to I don't know how to say, you know what I'm trying to say, right? You make a sensational thing, right? And I don't do well with words that have more than three syllables. And so here he is, everybody's just jumping for joy, saying, yeah, hooray, you know, we found the proof. But these are my close points. You know, first of all, we don't know what Lehi is. And that should close the matter right there. If we don't know the very DNA you're searching for, you can have it right there under your nose and not be able to recognize it. We need to have the DNA of the very people we are looking for. Otherwise, it's like a forensic case where you got a crime scene, you can collect the DNA of the whole United States of America, and you have this database with you know the DNA of everybody is, but if you don't have the DNA of the perpetrator right there on the crime scene, how are you going to find your perpetrator, right? That's how simple it is. You should close the matter right there with point one, but there is more. You know, scientists have not said the last word on genetics. They're still studying the DNA of Native Americans. They're still disagreeing, and there are still new things coming out, and sometimes they raise more questions than answers. No one has proposed, everybody is ready to point out what we know about it, and that we cannot find this DNA from old world in America, but I want to challenge someone to say, okay, tell me how we're going to develop a research, design a research, and test an hypothesis about identifying DNA of old world that is pre-Columbia for a few hundred years before Columbus, and find a way to distinguish that from that of the old world. How can you do that? How can you say somebody's pre-Columbian and somebody's post-Columbian within such a short time frame? There is a difference between the first migration, the 15,000 years ago, the Siberian migration, where everybody is pointing their fingers to, is focusing on, including scientists, because that's something you can test, you can design a research and test, but that's what the critics use to combat and attack the historicity of the Book of Mormon. But the reality is no one is focusing on more recent migrations if they took place. The fact that DNA does not show up, the fact that DNA disappears over time is not a magic trick. It happened. You saw that I don't have any Asian nuclear DNA. It has not survived, and yet you know that there was an Asian ancestor because its Y chromosome has survived. And Y chromosome and mitochondrial DNA can survive for thousands of years if there is successful propagation of that particular DNA marker, while nuclear DNA can disappear, or vice versa. Nuclear DNA and mitochondrial DNA and Y chromosome are subjected to the same genetic forces, population genetic drift and bottlenecks as any other systems. They it works the same. It's not one stronger than the other. There is DNA of old world in the Americas. We just don't know how it got there, and we don't know how it's related, where is the common ancestor, and we don't know if it's Lehi's DNA, because we don't know what Lehi's DNA is. But I'll show you with the X2 and with the Q that there are lineages that are related to old world, closely related to old world DNA than Asian. If you want to play population geneticists, you have to play by the rules. That's important, okay? So don't play otherwise. And beware of anyone that advocates DNA as the ultimate, final, and conclusive proof against or in favor of Book of Mormon historicity. If somebody come to you and say this is it, then you know they don't know what they're talking about. You know, and you can settle the matter right there. Genetic data first to produce evidence, weighting, credibility in favor of or against the historicity of the Book of Mormon. Thank you very much.
1: Take a look. Yeah, just one minute. That was before your conclusion, so maybe you can't already.
0: Okay, much of the research you cite focuses on how many migration of Asian across the Bering Straits or Beringia took place, one, three or more, but this doesn't seem to have anything to do with whether migration took place from the Middle East by transoceanic journey. So I hope I answered that with my, I addressed that. And you just can't find that those recent ones. How have Native Americans reacted to scientific evidence of their origins? They do not like it, and that's why it's another problem. You can't test out of the survival Native Americans, those that have survived the bottlenecks, there is a lot of diffidence against white scientists, if you will, in North America, specifically in Canada and United States, there are laws prohibiting testing of Native Americans. So we might not even be able to get to samples. And when you find that you cannot dig samples, you cannot dig also remains in Native American cemeteries. And if you do, you have to, there is like a call a restitution act or something in place where you have to turn them over. So most of the study are actually done with Northern North Americans like Alaska Eskimo and Aleuts, and Central and South America, where there's not been such bitter feelings, you know what I'm talking about, right? Can you share any of your future plans for research in these areas? Look at my, I put everything that I publish, either a reference, a link, some thoughts, even comments on some of the papers that come out on my website called josephsmithdna.com. If most of the Semitic DNA was wiped out by disease, well, that's already an assumption. How do we know that was Semitic, or what is Semitic DNA, you know? How do we reconcile what Joseph Smith's proclamation say about American Indians being the descendants of those remnants? I explained to you, you can be genealogically related, but not necessarily genetically related. Even when the Book of Mormon said that the Lamanites were, Lamanites were the principal ancestors of modern Native American. You can be a principal ancestor, meaning you have a predominant role genealogical. You can be a patriarch, you can be a priesthood leader, you can be a king, but it doesn't mean that genetically there is any evidence that you ever existed, even after a few generations. And I can show you many examples of that, but I show you that with my Asian ancestry. The DNA disappeared quite rapidly, and so it's just a random thing, you know, and especially if you have a small group coming in, their DNA most likely will be wiped out due to natural selection, But doesn't mean that these people never existed. You know, if you only have daughters, and I'm studying the Y chromosome of your descendants, I will never find you. Well, you come to me and say, you know, I don't exist. You know, well, you don't exist. From a genetic point of view, you don't exist. Okay?
1: Thank you very, very much.
2: Our next speaker is Jennifer Ann Mackley. She's the executive director of the Wilford Woodruff Papers Foundation, which she co-founded with Donald Perry in 2020. In addition to her legal practice as partner in Mackley & Mackley, Jennifer has authored or edited 21 books, including Wilford Woodruff's Witness, Development of Temple Doctrine. She's been serving as a historian for the Wilford Woodruff Family Association since 2014 and has made numerous presentations and podcasts based on her research. So with that, let's welcome Jennifer Mackley.

I want to thank all of you for being here, last one of the day, so thanks for sticking it out. And also to thank Scott for inviting me to come and introduce the Wilford Woodruff Papers Project. So as he stated, I'm the executive director, and I haven't been out in public since March 1st of 2020 when we announced the beginning of the foundation. I'm a two-time transplant recipient, so I have been holed up and carefully hoping that the whole world would figure this out before I left my house again. I have been astonished at the scholarship that I've heard over the last few days, and I mentioned to someone earlier, I feel like I'm wearing intellectual flip-flops at a black tie affair. So thank you for your patience with me as a non-academic, but one who has studied the life of Wilford Woodruff for the past 25 years and have come to appreciate the work that all of you do. To begin with, I would like to explain the title of my presentation, Discovering Church History. I think there's a couple of meanings to that word, and in this setting, I think the first is our own seeking and our own study to discover church history and what we as a collective group offer to others who are seeking truth. I also believe that the Wilford Woodruff Papers is a great asset to that body of scholarship and will provide more information and more documents and the ability to study more church history to add to the great group that we already have. And the third is what Wilford Woodruff offers himself. It's not just the words that he's recorded, but his example of living according to the truth that he knew and doing so completely and from the very first day that he heard about the church in 1833. To begin with, I would like to share the story, a true story, of a young man who was searching for truth and began his study of the scriptures with his older brother at the age of 14. His approach was to study the scriptures, to pray, to look at the churches around where he lived, to find one that mirrored the gospel that Jesus had taught, but also the church that he had organized. And the two of them searched for 10 years and weren't able to find one that not only was patterned after what Paul taught the Ephesians about apostles and prophets and evangelists and teachers, but one that believed in the gifts of the Spirit and the miracles that follow those who are faithful. So after 10 years, he approached a local minister that he'd been talking to in the past and asked if he would baptize him by immersion. At least he could do that to follow the example of his Savior. And the minister agreed, but was surprised that this young man then chose not to join his congregation because he felt the doctrines that were taught were not the same as what Christ had taught. It was the following year, when he was 25 years old, that he was first encountered anything about the Church of Jesus Christ of Latter-day Saints. And

form, it was negative. It was an article written to ridicule the church, to mock the origin story of the Book of Mormon and the idea that continuing revelation was possible. I don't know, of course this is preaching to the choir here, but I think everybody, every one of us, those who are seeking truth, those who have found truth and then fallen away, or those who continue to do their best to follow the truths that they know, every one of us will find something that will stop us in our tracks, whether that's a criticism, a quote out of context, a document that may rattle our world, and our reaction to it will determine whether we, I don't know, pick up all our toys and go to find a different sandbox. But in this case, this young man was not shocked by what he read. He was intrigued because it was exactly what he was looking for. He was intrigued by the information on divine manifestations and continuing revelation and modern prophets. But there was no branch or ward within his area, and so that's as far as it went. Until 18 months later, two brand new missionaries knocked on these two brothers' door, the first door that they'd knocked on. And the reception of their message was immediate, and both brothers chose to be baptized 2 days later. Not all stories in that way. That's why there are organizations like FAIR and many of the others that we've heard about to counteract the messages to help others overcome the misunderstandings or the misinformation. And this could have happened to any of us today. My son, your cousin, your neighbor, me. And the criticisms haven't changed much in 200 years. And the response, the resolution to misinformation is the same. We have to continue seeking. We have to continue studying. And the more information we have, the more truth we have, the easier it will be to understand those things in context. So our purpose in the Wilford Woodruff Papers is to do just that. And the young convert that I spoke of wasn't someone who read something in 2020 or 2021. It was in 1833, and his name was Wilford Woodruff. I've studied his life for 25 years, and I have come to admire him and the faith that he's taught me was the reason that I ended up writing the book that I did. Partly because my husband encouraged me to share the 27,000 documents that I'd amassed in my research. Maybe in part because he hoped that maybe I'd share all these things with somebody else instead of always bothering him. But it all started with my mother sharing with me the story of Wilford Woodruff's experience in the St. George Temple. And my education, my legal training, made me want to find the primary sources, not the books that other people had written about what he thought or what he said, but what he actually wrote. And his records are remarkable because they're not vague memories. They're not recollections of a wonderful life. They're his daily observations, the ups and downs of the experience that he had joining a church of about 3,000 run by a young man only 2 years older than he was, and one that began and ended in very trying circumstances. And yet he didn't falter. He experienced the same things that others did. He wasn't unique in church history. But his record is unique, and part of that is because he tells the truth. And it's unvarnished, it's unfiltered, and

I didn't know what that meant. First, I'm not apologizing for anything. But I now have learned some other languages, at least one word, that one, and understand, for me anyway, defending our faith isn't an intellectual argument alone. To address the religious and doctrinal elements is one thing, but we also have cultural and philosophical ideas that we need to incorporate. And I think what we're doing is a full-time and a lifetime pursuit. It's not a casual job that we've undertaken. So I think our personal conversion may be spiritual, intellectual. We're supposed to know in our minds and our hearts. But it's an entirely different level of understanding to share those beliefs with someone else and to help them understand truth that will counter the alternative versions that they've already been exposed to. I also think that defending our faith requires a constant mining of church history. The Wilford Woodruff Papers Project is part of that new church history. I'm often asked, haven't his journals already been published? What else, you know, could we mine from his information? He wrote or received over 32,000 letters, and only 1% of them have been transcribed. So the letters alone will provide a much more personal and much more intimate look at the daily lives of those he interacted with, as well as himself and other church leaders. He also has autobiographies. He wrote the histories of other apostles and experienced what they did. But, again, his record is unique, not just because he lived longer than them, but because of how he recorded it and what he recorded. So his strength is to provide the truth, but also his example of living the truth. And we can all find ourselves in his stories. We didn't have to cross the plains to understand what it means to sacrifice and how obedience leads to faith. If we're dealing with divorce or family relationships that are difficult, he knows something about that. He had 10 wives and 38 children, and 5 of his wives divorced him. If we're suffering from the loss of a loved one, he lost 13 of his children. His mother died when he was 15 months old, and all 6 of his half-siblings died. The loss of his beloved wife, Phoebe, was a very difficult time for him twice. Once he brought her back to life, and the other time he had to stand and watch her funeral. So it's not an unfamiliar story of faith, but it is a record that only Wilford Woodruff wrote and a story that only he can tell. So if you look at the records in church history, the Joseph Smith papers are 16 years, 1828 to 1844. What Wilford Woodruff wrote is 65 years of history. And again, it's not important just because he outlived these other great men in history, but because his record is different. And the greatest example of what he adds to church history is the development of temple doctrine. So the purpose that I understand of apologetics is, again, not to just defend the faith for the sake of winning an intellectual argument, but to help people understand the truth so they can embrace it and live it and be blessed by it. And there's no more greater blessing than the temple, and there's no more more important thread that runs through church history than the temple doctrine that Joseph Smith introduced but didn't live to complete or carry out. So to briefly...

go through what it took me 450 pages to explain in my book. The understanding of sealing power developed over Joseph Smith's lifetime. It took him 21 years to finally explain the mission of Elijah. And it began with the understanding that baptism was adoption into the house of Israel and the kingdom of God. And then as that understanding progressed, it wasn't sealing just of ordinances or covenants, but finally sealing of individuals to each other. That there could be a welding link beyond death. So one of the things that I remember from my mission is a gentleman who had a pamphlet called How to Testify to a Mormon. And he wanted to talk about the Trinity, that God is a spirit without body parts and passions. And his evidence from the pamphlet was Christ's statement recorded in Luke 24:39. Conveniently, however, the statement said, "A spirit hath not flesh and bones." They left off the end of the statement, "as you see me have." So church history in context means that those people who read that pamphlet, if they never opened the Bible, will have a distorted picture of the truth and base their lives on something that isn't true. The development of temple doctrine is astonishing to me, not only because of how mercifully the Lord introduced what needed to happen, but how each step through the temple organization, through the recording of the ceremonies, through the administration of all the ordinances, we got to step up. Members of the church were able to understand what it meant to be saviors on Mount Zion, that God's work and glory depends on us, that we're participants in that work. And every revelation that occurred, Wilford Woodruff would record the reaction, his personal feelings about the shaft of light he felt had descended from heaven, how universal salvation was more evidence of God's mercy and justice than anything he'd ever understood in his life. And he spent, famously, 10 of his first 15 years in the church on missions, but he spent 65 years teaching the gospel, sharing the gospel with those on both sides of the veil. And he understood Joseph's role in that, but also that it didn't happen in Joseph's lifetime. So three months before Joseph Smith was killed, when he was asked the question, "What is the office and mission of Elijah?" he said, "It is one of the greatest important, most important subjects that God has revealed, to seal those who dwell on earth to those who dwell in heaven." And he said, "This is the power of Elijah. We understand the keys of the kingdom of heaven are the sealing keys." But his instruction to the saints was to go and seal themselves and their sons and daughters to their fathers in eternal glory. Joseph Smith did not administer that ordinance in his lifetime. Brigham Young was the one who was able to first administer that ordinance, and in addition, introduce the law of adoption, the sealing into another's priesthood lineage, something that was part of temple ordinances until the revelation that Wilford Woodruff received in 1894. So, understanding this critical change in the development of temple doctrine and understanding Wilford's role in it is life-changing, is something that particularly the rising generation has lost sight of, and many of us don't understand. If we said the law of adoption to 90% of church members, they may never have heard of it. And yet that is something that comes up in their family history work, in their understanding of why their great-grandfather was sealed to George Q. Cannon instead of their great-great-grandfather. So
The 30 years in between the Nauvoo Temple and the St. George Temple was a difficult time for the saints, but also a struggle to maintaining the ordinances that had started in the Nauvoo Temple. So some ordinances were suspended, some were discontinued, and some were administered in various non-temple locations like the Endowment House or the Council House or Brigham Young's office, even in members' homes. And the highest ordinances, which was the sealing of parents to children and the law of adoption, were not performed in this interim period. So it wasn't until the St. George Temple that all ordinances for both the living and the dead were administered. The first proxy ordinations, the first proxy endowments, and the first sealings, one generation. The feeling at that time was that you could only seal, as Joseph had instructed in 1840, you could only do the ordinances for those who were worthy, and if it was for someone outside your family, then a ministering angel needed to come and authorize that. So, as Joseph Smith, Brigham Young only lived 4 months after these ordinances started in the St. George Temple, and he was unable to complete what Joseph Smith had explained as the mission of Elijah. And during this period, it was Wilford Woodruff who presided over first the St. George Temple, and then those trained in the St. George Temple trained those in the Logan and Manti and then Salt Lake Temples. But Wilford Woodruff presided over, again, the ordinances that were adapted to new temple structures, the ordinances that were refined, the first written ceremonies, and the discontinuing of ordinances, including rebaptism and adoption. And it was 50 years after Joseph Smith's death, 50 years and 1 month after Joseph Smith explained what the office and mission of Elijah was about, when Wilford Woodruff received the revelation ending the law of adoption and beginning multi-generational sealings. It was April 1894 conference, and he assured the saints that they had done well, that they had acted up to all the light and knowledge that they had, but there was more to be revealed. And it wasn't just more to be revealed for them, but it was to satisfy God. And he reiterated almost word for word what Joseph Smith had explained in March of 1844, that the saints needed to trace their genealogies as far as they could. And that meant information on those that had died, those that had perhaps even disowned family members for joining the church or been unfaithful during their lifetimes. Because he said, it is only if we do this, to run this chain as far as we can, that then we will do exactly what God intended when he declared he would send Elijah in the last days. So, for many, it was a difficult thing. There were about 13,000 adoptions performed, and the understanding of what would happen or what needed to happen with those was a question. But this is only one example of the unique account that Wilford Woodruff has that helps us understand truth, to help us get closer to the whole truth, to understand truth in context. And to accomplish what Joseph understood but wasn't able to do, what Brigham Young had an inclination of, an understanding of, and was not able to finish. Why it took 71 years from Moroni's introduction of Elijah's mission to this revelation would take a book to explain. But it's one of the most important topics that we can understand. So the mission of the Wilford Woodruff Papers Foundation is to publish everything that Wilford Woodruff ever wrote that has survived, to share his eyewitness account of the restoration of the gospel of Jesus Christ for those 65 years. But more important than his words are his stories,
And to make those records universally accessible is with the hope that will inspire all people, but especially the rising generation, to study and increase their faith in Jesus Christ and better understand the temple. This slide is because the first question I usually get is, how do you compare apples to apples with the Joseph Smith papers and the Wilford Woodruff papers? When we met with the Church History Department to get their support, their access to records, their understanding of what we were doing and to gain their knowledge of what they had done, they basically said, do you have any idea what you're getting yourself into? And the answer is yes. The exponential difference in the number of documents between the Joseph Smith papers and the Wilford Woodruff papers is something we do understand, because he wrote everything down. We know exactly how many letters he wrote, and we have found 6,329 of those. We know exactly how many discourses he gave, 3,995, and we've been able to locate 935 of those. The total number of pages is yet to be determined, but the way that the Joseph Smith papers labels or categorizes their documents is an original document is one that was the first recording of it, not the one that was published in the newspaper or the one that was published in the Millennial Star, to try to get back to the original writing or the first record of it or the most complete record of it. So we are just starting that process. The discourses won't be started until March of 2022. But we do have a record of every letter. In fact, the catalog is about 1 million cells of data at this point. And as I said before, the mining of that information to understand that it is actually new church history, that it's never been published before, is exciting. I have seen the marketing, the amazing websites that other speakers have talked about, and I don't know why anybody needs marketing when you get to read this stuff for free. It's just, why would you need to convince somebody to do that? I get up every morning so excited, this is what I get to do. But as Evidence Central and those kinds of things, to make it accessible is one thing. It's an open access website that we've set up, but that doesn't mean people are going to come. And part of the beauty of technology is the context that you can put these things in. So to give you a quick idea of how we're approaching this, these are several of the documents, samples that we're working with. This is 2 pages of a 4-page letter that Wilford Woodruff wrote. Some of this is impossible to read. We call it Wilfordish because it's not really English. His spelling is so creative that there's no way that any computer could follow it. Also, there's no way to decipher it. We have people that have offered to use AI or something but it's truly. He includes Deseret Alphabet, Pittman Shorthand, Taylor Shorthand, and his own version of all those. So it's an adventure. This is 2 pages of his journal. Again, you just have to kind of let your brain relax when you look at these things, because if you try to decipher letter by letter, it's impossible. This is the first draft of his autobiography written in 1857. He's famous for his near-death and experiences and accidents, and this is the first writing of what happened. So the text editor we're using is From the Page. It's an open access editing site, and there are hundreds of papers projects and other projects. Even the Library of Congress is doing crowdsourcing transcription of documents, which is what we're using as well. So if any of you have an hour or two or even 10 minutes, you can get a free account, sign up, and read a Wilford Woodruff document to be the first one to ever do it, and we'd be thrilled for your participation. The coding is, the HTML and those kinds of things are built into the system, so it helps very much. We have volunteers from the age of 15 to the age of 86 right now, and they're incredible. So this is what the text editor produces for us, which is an understanding of which documents have things needed to be done, whether that's transcription or verification. And our first upload was March
1st of this year, and we had 1,500 pages, which only represented about 8 documents. So the website is beautifully designed, as it needs to be. Again, I don't know why you need to ask anybody to read these things. They should just wake up wanting to. But this is a colorized image of Wilford Woodruff, and it's the earliest image found of any of our church leaders. On the website, again, it's not just the documents, it's the context for those documents, understanding the people he interacted with, their stories, their lives, their relationship with the church. The last speaker spoke of Joseph Smith's candidacy for the president of the United States, and his running mate could have been Solomon Copeland. Wilford Woodruff taught him, healed his wife, baptized his wife and 2 other people in their household, and wrote a letter asking him if he would be the vice presidential candidate. You can find that information on the website. So once we transcribe a document, then it moves to the website, and you can see the 5 autobiographies here. And so on September 1st, the other 6 autobiographies will be uploaded, and we will have finished all of the autobiographies. Through the amazing technology, you can then go to these documents and click on hyperlinked people, places, topics. This one, for example, is Wilford Woodruff's father, Afik Woodruff. And if you hover over the name, you can see the information, or you can click on the View More button and see the complete bio, the footnotes, and then the list of all 131 documents that he's mentioned in. The text editor produces these connections, and whether he's referred to as my father or Afik or Father Woodruff, it will go to the same person and connect him in any way that he's referenced in the documents. The other thing is a visual and interactive timeline. So when I was doing my research, I had to keep a notebook. Like when you read War and Peace, you have to write down all the different characters and try to keep them all straight. So the timeline became Wilford Woodruff's life in the context of church and U.S. history. And not only can you click on the items throughout his, there's 100 years on the timeline, but also we'll be able to link directly to the documents that they reference. For example, in the journals, we're only up to 1846, so the rest of the 50 years will be forthcoming. And this is just the chronological timeline. The people are divided alphabetically. We have over 5,000 so far that he's mentioned in his documents, and then a special section for his wives and his children. And finally, the images that we've been able to find. We've identified 82 and found 68 of them. So the work of transcription is not just to share his words, but to share the stories in his records that build faith and to bring people to Christ by helping them understand how difficult family relationships can become eternal ones and how our understanding of our relationship with our Heavenly Father, faith in ourselves as children of God, will lead ultimately to faith in our Savior and the salvation and exaltation that his atonement can provide for us. I have a testimony of the truth that has been revealed through the restoration of the gospel of Jesus Christ. And much of what I've come to understand is through the testimony in the life of Wilford Woodruff and his testimony of the prophet Joseph Smith. So my interest in publishing the Wilford Woodruff papers, my interest in defending my own faith and the truths that I know is not to win an intellectual argument, but to share with the hope that
others will better understand the truth and, like Wilford Woodruff, embrace it and live according to it. And I leave these things with you in the name of Jesus Christ. Amen.

0: Thank you. That was really interesting. You're certainly doing a lot of work there. It looks like it'd be fun to do a little bit of almost like indexing for family history. We could do that for the Wilfred Woodruff stuff.
1: That's exactly right.
0: That'll be for you. So, a few questions we received from the audience. Wilfred Woodruff's revelation on temple doctrine is very significant in how we view the plan of salvation today. Why haven't his contributions been canonized?
1: I'd vote for that. I don't know. I don't know why the, for example, the official declaration is part of our scriptures, but that revelation would, to me, rise to the level of Joseph F. Smith's. However, he didn't record the words of the revelation. Just gave the instructions in General Conference.
0: Okay. Can you tell us more about the transference of sealings after March 28, 1894?
1: Transference?
0: That's just what they wrote. Can you tell us more about the transference? That's okay. We'll go on.
1: Well, I'll guess about the difference between the law of adoption, the sealings to priesthood lineage, and the sealings to biological or
0: yeah.
1: In my case, I've adopted a daughter. And Wilfred Woodruff's instructions were that if someone wanted to cancel that sealing, that was fine, but it was explained more like you've got two solid connections. So there's no need to undo those sealings. It's, but you could also add the biological sealing.
0: Will you be releasing a book series like the Joseph Smith Papers?
1: So our approach in that way is that our target audience is the rising generation, and they don't read books. They access online. And so although books are very important, we want to focus solely on the online publication so that everyone has access to it and no one has to buy anything. But also the... the ability to use technology to combine all of these things is a critical part of reaching the rising generation, and we hope that scholars and those of you who are superiorly intellectually and theologically educated more than I am will build on this, and that's where the scholarship will come from. Publishing his books, there are plans to do that, selections like his words of wisdom to his children, but also just topical publications based on, you know, things like leadership or patriotism or honesty, joy. So we are publishing those online, and 10 years down the road, when we finish the transcription, then perhaps that will be a focus. We also have our first symposium coming up next year, and we'll continue to share as much of the information as we can as quickly as possible.
0: We'll have to make sure we advertise your symposium on FAIR, so please make sure you let us know all the information on that so our members can go. With how idiosyncratic Wilfred Woodruff's writing system was, am I understanding your images correctly, that his wife knew how to decode and read it? And did anyone else other than her know how to do that?
1: Truly, if you stare at it long enough, it kind of jumps off the page. We have actually a Rosetta Stone that we use with our transcription. I have put all the images of all of the idiosyncratic writing into a basically a spreadsheet, but we use it with numbers and words. He consistently drops vowels, and if he uses a Y or a G or a D, and so it is something that you can understand, but it's truly like, I don't know, hieroglyphics, that it's a Wilfred Woodruff letter. There's nothing like it in the world. But they did correspond and must have understood each other because they're answering each other's letters, so...
0: So this person is recommending that if you create an AI that can decode and read his writing, that you name the AI program Phoebe.
1: Very nice. Very good suggestion. I like that.
0: Yeah, there's a ask for information on the symposium. I'm sure you can get that to us, and we'll send it out in our newsletter, if that's okay. Can you elaborate on the story of Wilford Woodruff bringing Phoebe back to life?
1: Yes. They were asked to gather the saints from the Northeast and bring them to Nauvoo, and Phoebe had a very difficult year. When Wilford was injured in winter quarters, she was pregnant, and Wilford was almost crushed to death, didn't finish building their cabin. Their youngest son died shortly thereafter, and she gave birth prematurely, and that son died within a few hours. So the daughter that they had was about two when they were leaving winter quarters to go back east. They lost their daughter as well. And Phoebe became ill with what is described as brain fever. And as they traveled, Wilford describes her basically dying in the wagon. They were able to revive her. They got to a house where they thought that maybe just getting her to a better environment, not the wagon or the carriage, would help. But she died there and describes her spirit leaving her body, and he felt that loss and yet was able to give her a blessing and restore her to life. And she remained weak, and those who she was with, the women and the other people traveling with them, were very careful to care for her, and she did completely recover and lived another 40 years. But it's a remarkable experience, and for us to be able to read the intimacy of those kinds of things is incredible.
0: So how is the Wilford Woodruff Papers Project funded?
1: Private donations. So we established the foundation as a nonprofit, and I donated $5,000 to start. My legal training, I was able to do all the documents and those kinds of things, but we formed a board. And the Wilford Woodruff family, the announcement was made with their support. And on March 1st, which is Wilford Woodruff's birthday. And then as we formed our board, each of our board members donated. And then we have had incredibly generous donations come from those who have been transcribing, those who have donated online, and just family foundations. And our mission is to complete the Wilford Woodruff Papers by 2030, and the budget equals to about $1 million a year. But we are ahead of schedule. For example, our goal for the first 2 years was to complete 600 letters, and we've already done that. And we'll complete the journals by next year. So it's moving much more rapidly than we expected due to the ability to crowdsource and the volunteers that are stepping forward. And not only those who are able to write a check, but those who are personally investing themselves in it. We don't have a Larry and Gail Miller type of foundation. We don't have 100 PhDs and incredibly talented historians like the Joseph Smith Papers. But miracles have happened, and the level of scholarship is as high as any papers project. And that is in part due to Steve Harper as our executive editor, and the involvement of Rick Turley and many who have worked on the Joseph Smith Papers to advise us and help us to avoid the mistakes and capitalize on the assets and incredible people that are out there.
0: And with that, with listing those names, it kind of says what the relationship is with your organization and the church. There's obviously some close communication, at least with the groups, yes?
1: Yeah. Yes, our first in-person meeting was June 24th, and Elder Cook spoke, and Elder Curtis, the church historian, and Matt Groh, the executive director or managing director of the church history department, have been incredibly supportive. And I often get asked why the church isn't doing the Wilford Woodruff Papers. And there's probably three reasons. First of all, the Joseph Smith Papers, it's taken 20 years, and it's 2,500 documents, so it would take 100 years or more for the church to do this. And the church history department has other things to do, and they feel like they've set the pattern. Actually, they set the standard so high, no other papers projects will ever meet the Joseph Smith Papers standard. But it's considered an inside job, and so they do have to do it at a higher level than other papers projects would need. But they want this to be done by non-church organization, meaning taking that to the level that we can without the burden of the bureaucracy or the funding or tying up all those other resources. It's also a legal issue. It's also, not just a time and a money issue. And that it's something that, like President Hinckley said, there's lots of good causes and good things to do. I know the Brigham Young Papers has already started. And who sometimes is referred to, John Taylor, the lost prophet, his descendants are participating with us because of the close relationship between John Taylor and Wilford Woodruff, but hopefully a great organization will start his papers as well.
0: So I picked up a copy of your book, Wilford Woodruff's Witness, The Development of Temple Doctrine. And I went to one of my go-to people around here and said, have you read this book? What do you think about it? And her comment was, it's the book I recommend to everybody. So, and I've looked through it. It talks about the Book of Abraham in the use of the temple. It talks about masonry. It talks about an interesting list of temple questions they had, like did you use irrigation water what you weren't supposed to use? That's one of your temple recommend questions now, by the way.
1: Have you bathed, and has your family bathed recently?
0: Yeah, yeah, have you bathed? Have your family bathed? That's, we should put that one back in since
1: probably
0: COVID. But just in my, I admit I haven't read it yet, sorry, but just in my brief perusal of the book, it really looks excellent. And it seems complete, it seems interesting and well written, and the prose seem to be really easy to follow. So this looks like an excellent, excellent book. And again, you have a great recommendation from the person I asked, who is someone I really trust on her book recommendations. I know you're immunocompromised a bit. Are you willing to sign a few books?
1: Sure.
0: If they wear masks or if they come close to you, right? So
1: yes.
0: we have the table right outside the door. Just on my brief look at this book, I would really recommend it. I mean, this is a book. Had I picked it up before, I would have purchased it because it looks really good. So with that, tonight we have a meeting at 7 o'clock, if you'd like to come, on Egypt, that's sponsored by the Interpreter Foundation. It's an open meeting. It's free for anybody. And although please don't bring 500 of your closest friends, we won't fit. And tomorrow morning at 9 o'clock, we will meet again. And I don't think we have any other announcements. I hope you have a wonderful evening, and I'll see you tonight or tomorrow. Thank you so much.
2: Okay. With that, we're pleased to have Hugo Perego speak to us again. He's a senior researcher with the nonprofit Sorensen Molecular Genealogical Foundation located in Salt Lake City, Utah, and a PhD student in human genetics at the University of Pavia in Italy. In his 9 years with the foundation, Hugo has supervised the worldwide collection of more than 110,000 DNA samples and corresponding genealogical records, and given nearly 150 lectures on DNA and how it relates to ancestry, history, including LDS history, and population migrations. Hugo has also authored and co-authored a number of publications, and I won't go into the list, you can read it in your program. We're very pleased to have our return speaker, Hugo Perego, speak to us today.
3: Well, it's good to be back. I hope it's good for you too. I'm really looking forward to start enjoying the conference and get done with my presentation so I can do that. Last year, I was here and I presented to you a lecture that has to do with Joseph Smith, with how we successfully reconstructed a particular genetic signature of the prophet Joseph Smith that follows the paternal line from father to son, and how that information was used to verify whether Joseph Smith fathered a number of children through polygamous relationship. The topic of today's lecture deals with a different genetic marker that follows it's called the mitochondrial DNA, which follows the maternal line from mother down to all of her children. So both men and women inherit the mitochondrial DNA, but only the daughters will pass that information to the next generation. So my mitochondrial DNA, I need it, I have it, but it stops with me. The line will die when I will no longer be here on the earth. And so this is a very powerful genetic marker to be used for population studies, to study the history and migration of people through the ages. And it's been used to in a number of settings, both in ancient DNA and modern DNA, in archaeological studies as well, called archaeogenetics, but more focused on the reason why I'm here. It's also been used to study the history of the people of America, the indigenous people of America. Now, the last decade, you're all very familiar with some of the criticism that the Book of Mormon and the Church has received with regards of the DNA issue. And in just one sentence, the major proposition, the argument against the truthfulness of the Book of Mormon has been that the DNA, meaning the mitochondrial DNA, okay, I know the critics like to use the word DNA more loosely, and we also do it in the church, but we're talking really about mitochondrial DNA. So the mitochondrial DNA of Native American resemble closely the DNA, the mitochondrial DNA of Asian population. Therefore, if Lehi was the first group of people that came here, and all the Native Americans are descendants of Lehi and his children, therefore, the Book of Mormon is not true, because you would expect to see a Middle Eastern or an Israelite mitochondrial DNA presence in the American and not an Asian one. That's kind of like where the summary of the critics are. However, more recently, I will talk a little bit about some of the how that data needs to be interpreted, but the real reason why I'm here is to talk about a specific topic within the DNA Book of Mormon issue that has come out more recently in the last couple of years or so, and it has to do with the presence of a particular mitochondrial DNA lineage in the Americas called haplogroup X, and we'll go into details and explain what it is. But my objective today is, in the time I've been given, to answer these questions about haplogroup X and see if there is an answer to them from the current available data. I will present to you the data as it is found in the scientific literature, undiluted. So if you have some hot tamales, start eating them, keep you awake. But that's how I'm going to present. I'm not going to tell you how to interpret. I know the people like to be given an answer, but hopefully you will leave here either confused, which is good, because it is a tough topic to deal with, this one about DNA and the Book of Mormon. And both critics and also LDS people, I heard, from what I heard and read, trying to make it sometimes a very simplistic type of issue, which is not. So is it okay to be confused about it? Because it is a hard subject. But there are some answers we can give with today's data. And again, a year from now, 2 years from now, there might be more data, and everything I say today might not be true anymore. Okay? So don't hold me accountable, but this is what it is today. So what are the questions? Where does haplogroup X come from? Where is it found in the world? Can it be linked to a specific ethnic group, and if so, which one? When did he arrive to them into the Americas, and how did he arrive? And most important, the question that I think has been dividing a little bit, even the LDS, is does he provide evidence to support a Colombian, a pre-Colombian Israelite migration to the Western Hemisphere? This is a simplistic view of the two opposite views that deal with haplogroup X. So there is a school of thought that basically says that the haplogroup X is of Near Eastern origin, and the fact that you found in the Americas is a demonstration that there was an Israelite group that came here sometimes, and therefore it can be linked to the Book of Mormon, and therefore the Book of Mormon is true. Okay? Makes sense, right? A lot of therefore in there. And then there is another school of thoughts that say, no, haplogroup X is of Asian origin, just like the other Native American lineages that have been observed in the past that gave rise to all the critics that you heard about. And it not only is of Asian origins, but it's been in America for over 10,000 years, which therefore predates the time not only of Lehi, but also the whole Israelite empire and kingdom. And so I know there are some gradients. There are some different interpretation, different theories that would probably fit right in between these two, but I think that these are the two major arguments that we've been hearing a lot surrounding haplogroup X. Now, interesting, on the Signature Books website, I found an essay called, you know, How DNA Divide LDS Apologists, focusing on the fact that within the LDS Church, you find these two opposite views. So it's not only a matter of critics to the church, which they have addressed the haplogroup X issue, but also how we are dealing with it within the church. And it's interesting to me that the title of that Signature Book essay was How DNA Divide LDS Apologists. And in my mind, working with DNA, researching with DNA, working with international collaborators on the project that I work on, you know, I hardly find agreement among scientists. You know, it is okay to disagree and eventually kind of peel that banana down to the core and find what is the best solution or the best conclusion we can derive from the data. But there is absolutely no agreement on every matter, especially important matter, with regard to sciences, and particularly in my case, in my experience with DNA. Every time a relevant scientific publication comes out, immediately, a month or two later, in the same journal, you will have rebuttals and arguments about the conclusion of that original paper and how the other scientists with just enough experience view the interpretation of the data in a different way. So I find it completely okay that there is disagreement within the church about how to interpret the DNA data with regard to the Book of Mormon, because that's what you observe in the scientific world. We have, all of us carry DNA in our cells, and you're familiar that in the nucleus of our cell, we carry 23 pairs of chromosomes. That's called nuclear DNA. It was completely sequenced in 2001, and all the pieces that make up the nuclear DNA, the DNA in our nucleus, is over 3 billion pieces of information. It's a very long genome, very long piece of DNA. But there is more DNA in the human body, which is not found in the nucleus, which is not found in the 23 pairs of chromosomes, but it's found in a small organelle outside the nucleus, but still within the cell. The organelle is called mitochondrion. There are thousands of mitochondria within a cell, and within each mitochondria, there are hundreds of copies of a small DNA genome called mitochondrial DNA, and it's circular in shape, and it's only 16,569 base long. Okay, it's very small compared to the 3 billions that you would have in each cell, but you only have one copy of nuclear DNA in each cell, but you would have tens of thousands of mitochondrial DNA copies within the same cells. That's one of the reasons why in ancient DNA studies, mitochondrial DNA is a preferred method of studying, because DNA tends to degrade over time, but you have so many copies in each cell of mitochondrial DNA versus nuclear DNA, so you have an advantage there to retrieve, in some cases, good mitochondrial DNA data. It was completely sequenced in 1981, so you know we're not talking about hundreds of years ago, we're talking about science that is pretty current. But that first sequence, which is important for you to understand the rest of the presentation, that first sequence in 1981 has been used as the industry standard. So the scientists read every single base of the 16,569 bases from this first mitochondrial, which was randomly picked. Was done at Cambridge University, and it's called the Cambridge Reference Sequence. And every single mitochondrial DNA that has been sequenced from that point onward is being compared to that first one. Okay, so rather than reporting in the scientific literature or even to private users a long range of DNA information or genetic information, what you find is only the differences, a set of mutations that are different from the first original mitochondrial DNA sequence, which is the Cambridge, it's called the reference sequence or the Cambridge reference sequence. Mitochondrial DNA is divided in two parts. It has a coding region, which is not that one in circle, the coding region, which is comprises the majority of the genome. That's where the genes are that code for important amino acids that have to do with energy metabolism. So that's why it's so important to have mitochondria, energy metabolism, and cell division, and also cell death. You know, there is a little program, you know, when a cell needs to die, you know, and mitochondrial DNA contribute to that process as well. So it's a very important genome. And why I want you to notice how is this relevant with regards of population is that you cannot allow, I mean, nature cannot allow every single base inside this genome to change randomly, because it would affect the biological processes that mitochondria is involved with. And so only a certain number of mutations over ages are allowed to happen. Those that would not be detrimental to the cell and to life. And but what one other thing that is important at this point to understand is that sequencing the whole complete genome is very expensive and very hard to do even today. So although it was done the first time in 1981, it's still very complex to do and a very troublesome process today. So what the scientists have done is to focus on a small region, about 1,000 bases, that's called the control region. And within the control region, there are three segments called segment 1, segment 2, and segment 3. And most of the scientific literature, especially those that have been used with regard to Book of Mormon issues, has to do with segment 1 of the control region within the whole genome. So about 300 bases of the 16,000 plus bases that make up the whole genome. So the resolution of this study, it was good for the time being. It allowed scientists to derive some good conclusion about the history of mankind, but was limited to the fact that you only were looking at a small part of the DNA. So there are some low-level resolution genetic testing for mitochondrial DNA. That's where most of the published data, especially in the 90s, focus with population studies, which has to do with those the control region. But the best way to analyze mitochondrial DNA is to be able to sequence all the 16,569 bases. And basically, you know, this is how you do it. You divide the whole genome in segments and you overlap these segments so that the whole genome is covered. And this is a snapshot of an actual sequence of mitochondrial DNA. To date, this is actually the number you need to look, but there was a paper that came out in May of 2009 in the American Journal of Human Genetics, one of the top-notch scientific genetic journals on human genetics, and it reported all the 5,140 complete mitochondrial DNA sequences that have been sequenced and are available as of August 2008. Of course, you know, scientists can never give you the most current data, because by the time they do the research, they write the manuscript is submitted for publication, it gets revision, and then eventually get printed, you know, data is almost obsolete. And here is an example, because, you know, they published this article in May of 2009, and they could only have to, you know, we have to draw a line of where what data we're going to use. And so at that point, it was 5,140 sequences. And this is how they were distributed around the world, where this DNA came from. And as you see right here, of Native American origins, there were only less than 300 complete sequences done as of August 2008. Now remember, there are lots of the things that have been said and written and studied and discussed about Book of Mormon and DNA. They predate this quite a bit, and they're also focusing on the control region. So there is a little bit a message here. It's like, you know, there is more data coming. Just, you know, be calm and relax, and let the data come and look at it. Now, as of July 17, and this is what I was able to download, we have 600 more sequences, and they're all available in this database called GeneBank. So anyone can really download this information. A scientist usually, when he publishes an article, cannot do that in a good journal unless he makes his DNA available to other researchers so that they can verify the same thing, that they can look at the correctness of the data. Based on this data, both the control region in the 90s and now with the complete sequences, which provide a higher resolution, and again, I am expressing to you mainstream view from scientists. You know, as I say, not all the scientists view it the same way, but this is what most of the scientists agree with, and I'm very comfortable with this type of conclusion until we are proven wrong, okay? And so based on the mitochondrial DNA data, on this female viewpoint, perspective of the legacy of this woman that lived in the past, scientists have been able to draw a map of the world and look at the DNA. And I will show a tree of all the mitochondrial DNA lineages known today. But basically, those that had the most mutations have the chance to be around longer for this mutation to accumulate. Therefore, they are the oldest. And those that have fewer mutations have been around they are the youngest lineages. And therefore, based on this information, what scientists have been able to do is to draw a map like this. They say, okay, anatomically modern humans, Homo sapiens, that our ancestors lived in Africa at some point and came out from Africa, then they split into different routes. And so you can track this, because whenever you have a particular mutation in a mitochondrial lineage, it's like finding a milestone on your road trip. You know, it's like a marker that says, okay, I know I am in this part of the world, or I am, you know, if you see an Eiffel Tower, you're either in Las Vegas or in Paris, right? And so that those markers tell you exactly where you are. And so if you find some markers that are found only in Western Eurasia, then you know that, and not in Asia, then you know that something has happened at some point where there was that split, and there will be a population in the middle where you would find both set of markers, and then you only find one or the other. Does that make sense? And so how does it fit with the people in America? Well, based on mitochondrial DNA data, it looks like that the double continent of the Americas was the last one to be colonized, and based on a molecular clock applied to these complete sequences, which complete sequences are the highest level of resolution you can attain from mitochondria, there is nothing more to it, then you can only increase the sample size and have more information, but not within the same sample, that America was colonized 20,000 years ago. Now, a parenthesis, I won't be able to talk about this for lack of time. I got this information actually from Wikipedia purposely, because it's available to everyone. It's not in a textbook, in a scholarly textbook that or an article that you cannot have access to. So you can go and look at it. But these are principles that critics of the Book of Mormon and even other people do not take in consideration. They are very important principles, evolutionary processes that took place as humans migrate that took place

So we are taking DNA from people alive today, and then we are reconstructing the history of mankind back tens of thousands of years. What's the problem with them? Is that we can only test what we can get our hands on. So if there was a particular genetic lineage that existed 1,000, 2,000, 5,000 years ago, and that has disappeared, then it will not be represented in today's studies, okay? And so here you have a very important process called genetic drift, where going from one generation to another, you may lose some of these lineages. And think Book of Mormon here for a second. You know, if every person that came with Lehi had their own unique mitochondrial DNA, let's say they were all different from each other. So we had Sariah and Lehi, and then we have Ishmael and his wife, and then we had Zoram. These are the five adults that are documented in the Ascami. The other ones are all children. So that would carry the mitochondrial DNA of one of the mothers. Are you with me? So we would have only five distinguished lineages, and being very conservative, again, taking into consideration there was no one else with them as an adult. Well, the following generation, you already lose three of these lineages. Why? Lehi, Ishmael, and Zoram did not pass their mitochondrial DNA to the next generation. So you are left with two possible lineages that would have made it into what would be today Native American population, if that would have survived. But think about the possibility that a small group, two lineages, are introduced into a world, into a continent where there are other lineages present, other people, because we know there were other people in the Americas. What are the chances that these two lineages will survive to today's population? And chances are statistically, based on the genetic drift principle, are close to zero, okay, that you would find that today. Population bottleneck is another process that would select some of the lineages that would exist in the past and into those that would be available today. So you start with a population with many different lineages, then some major event happen. It could be disease and war, which is what have happened in the Americas, and many of these lineages are lost. And so what you're left with today is just a small representation of these lineages in the past, and then founder effect. Now, critics of the Book of Mormon tend to dismiss these very important genetic principles, and you can tell, this is a proof for you, John Gee was talking about, you know, how to recognize people that know what they're talking about from those that don't. If anybody would dismiss these principles as not being relevant to the survival of DNA that you would observe today, you know that person does not understand population genetics. Okay? That is your standard to discern them. Okay, this is a great example. Is Iceland, and it has been compared before to what could have happened in America, but critics of the church have dismissed this example, and that's because, again, they do not understand population genetics. This is a great example. There are genealogical data going back 300 years in Iceland. It's a controlled environment because you actually have the genealogy to back up your conclusions. You can, so what you have is like all the people that live in 1742, and now you can look genealogically at all the people that live in Iceland today, and you realize that a small percentage, about 20% of the people living 300 years ago, are the ancestor of 80% of the people living today. And many of these lineages, both genealogically and both mitochondrial DNA and Y chromosome, have disappeared either for random reasons, just, you know, a mother that only has sons, didn't have any daughters, so the mitochondrial DNA would die, or because, there'd been some natural catastrophe that might have destroyed a village or two, you know, there was a volcanic eruption and so on. But the same thing happened in the America. We don't have the genealogy to, in any other part of the world. So we don't have the genealogy we have in Iceland to demonstrate that, but we know that this happened. And I show that to you with my pedigree chart. This is me right here. My father, my paternal grandparents, my maternal grandparents. And this is a mitochondrial DNA tree. I am right here. I did my own complete sequence of mitochondrial DNA in the lab, so I know I belong to this small branch called K1A4A1. That's my haplogroup, my mitochondrial lineage. But here you have, and most of my mother and my maternal grandparents

0: mother would have the same lineage. But down here you have my grandfather, my paternal grandfather, my maternal grandfather, and my paternal grandfather sits right here. He has a different mitochondrial DNA that he received from his mother, and my paternal grandmother sits right here. So you see that genetically we're very distantly related. Okay, you will look at this tree without knowing the pedigree right here, and you will not think that we belong to the same family, because they are not sitting on my mitochondrial line. Okay, I know I'm related to them genealogically, but mitochondrially it does not look that way. On the other hand, there are a number of individuals that I found in this gene bank database that fit into the same group that I am, and genetically I'm closer related to them than I had to my own grandparents. Okay? And so that's a little bit of what things that we need to look at. But this is the one point I want to show you, is that my maternal grandfather, which died when I was 4 months old, and has no living female relatives, I had no chance to know what his mitochondrial DNA looks like. In my genealogy, his mitochondrial DNA became extinct, has disappeared. That's in three generations. One out of four lineages had disappeared. Okay, that's what happened everywhere in the world. Lineages disappeared. And here is another example that is Ozzy, the Tyrolean Iceman, the one that was found in northern Italy, and 5,000 years old from carbon dating. One of the very few, in fact, I think there are only a couple ancient remains that the scientists have been able to get a complete mitochondrial sequence, again, because the DNA is so degraded. But he has soft tissue with him because it's been frozen for all these years. And so they've been able to get his complete mitochondrial sequence. And he belongs to a lineage, although it's kind of related to me. I don't know if you can see the family resemblance. But he sits on a line by his own. So this is just an example. This is haplogroup K. It has nothing to do with Native Americans. This is a Middle Eastern lineage, haplogroup K. But here you have, in the modern population, all the samples that have been tested, and there are many more, this is just a schematic tree, you can put them in three branches called K1A, K1B, and K1C, but this man that was there, that was alive 5,000 years ago, sits on his own, on a K, they call it the K-O for Ozzy branch by himself, just because they were not able to find anybody in the modern population that would have the same DNA that he has. It's a rare example, but it shows that these lineages really tend to disappear over time. A couple quotes that are taken from a very important book called The Origins of Native Americans, where both paleontological and genetic data has been evaluated. The conquest and its sequela squeezed the entire Amerindian population through a genetic bottleneck. The reduction of Amerindian gene pools from one-third to one-twenty-fifth of the previous size implies a considerable loss of genetic variability. It is highly unlikely that survivorship was genetically random. This population reduction has forever altered the genetics of the surviving groups, thus complicating any attempts of reconstructing the pre-Columbian genetic structure of most world groups. What's the message? As Wade Miller said before in his presentation, you know, chances that you can undisputably use DNA with regard of Book of Mormon lineages and the people to prove that Book of Mormon is true or not is close to impossible. Okay, that's kind of like the message. Because there are so many variables that came into the equation that we cannot account for. Which lineages were lost? Which ones survive? We cannot know those answers. This paper in 2008 from the American Journal of Physical Anthropology on ancient DNA said genetic drift has been a significant force, and together with a major population crust after European contact has altered haplogroup frequencies and caused the loss of many haplotypes. An haplotype is the set of mutations that would characterize a particular lineage. So you saw my haplotype was all the set of mutations that made my own lineage. In the 1990s, early studies on Native Americans, which were also the first studies on any population using mitochondrial DNA, identified four major variants among Native Americans called A, B, C, D. And this is how geneticists start naming the haplogroups. They start using the letters of the alphabet, and then when they find sub-branches within the same group, they start using a combination of numbers and letters. So you would have A, then you would have, you know, a sub-branch, say A1 and A2, and then A2 will be A2A and A2B. So scientists even today start following that nomenclature, but they've been able to differentiate these lineages based on increased resolution of genetic sequences. So the more DNA you could analyze, the better you'll be able to differentiate them. So at that time, they were only called A, B, C, and D. Simple as that. In fact, you hear that, you read a lot that in both the critics, reviews, and comments, and also within the church, we keep talking about A, B, C, and D, which is not, it was good in the 90s, but it's not good today. And then in 1996, a new lineage has been identified in the Americas called haplogroup X, just because at that time the scientists had identified many other haplogroups, and they were at the letter X in the alphabet. Not that it has to do anything with X files, and not to be confused with chromosome X, which is a different thing. Okay, we're talking about a lineage called X. It could have been called any other things. This is the tree I was telling you about, where based on the number of mutations on the different lineages of mitochondrial DNA, based on complete sequences, scientists have been able to construct this tree. And because of the expansion of our ancestors, our forefathers, of Homo sapiens expanding across the continent, was a slow process. They were not going anywhere, really. They didn't know what was behind that mountain. They just know there was no food here, and so they need to go and look, and there are too many people, and so a group has to move on and look for other resources. And so it is estimated that people would expand at about a rate of 1 mile per year to colonize the whole world. And so because this expansion was so slow, that mutation in the mitochondrial DNA had time to accumulate. And so today you can take this mutation, build this tree, but also you can look at the frequency, how often you would find a particular mutation in a geographic area. And so you start seeing patterns that specific lineages are found mostly in a specific geographic area. So they are geographic specifics. And so here you have two of the Native American haplogroups, which are called C1 and D1 today, versus C and D, which were called in the 90s. And they're nested within a Eastern Asian tree, meaning from the mitochondrial point of view, they're younger lineages and they have an affinity and they could be related to Asian lineages. This is the continuation of the tree, didn't fit all in the same on the same slide. Then you have A2 and B2, which were the original A and B lineages, also fit right into an East Asian tree. But then you have X, which today is called X2A, to differentiate it from X's found in other parts of the world. X2A is an indigenous, autochthonous, Native American haplogroup, just like all these other lineages are. They are not found anywhere else in the world. You do not find A2, B2, C1, D1, and X2A anywhere else but in the Americas. Okay? You find A's and B's and D's and X's in other places, but they have their own story and their own divergence within the tree. Okay? Now, X2A is now sitting within a part of the tree characterized by Eastern Asian lineages. It sits within a Western Eurasian part of the tree. So it is different than the other lineages. And why is it different? This is just a little example. I'm going to go really quick, but We collected 3,000 samples from Mongolia, from modern Mongolia, I believe in the last 2 years, a year and a half ago, 2 years ago. And a very good collection done with our collaborators from a university in Mongolia. And the reason we did that is because the part of the world is very poorly analyzed and studied. And yet it's been one of those hotspots in the history of mankind, because two major events were characterized by Mongolia and Central Asia. One was the Mongol Empire, which was the largest in history, the largest empire ever. and two were the Silk Routes, which expanded all the way from Japan to Iberia to Spain, which were not only spices that were traded, but also slaves and business people that moved and then settled in different areas. And so we sampled, there is very little study, but one interesting thing is that many people have published in the past that possibly Native American lineages, including X, have a Mongolian source. So originally, that's where they came, and then a group of people went to America from Asia. Yet in the 3,000 samples we tested, we did not find a single specific Native American-specific lineage. We did find many Asians, like you see, you know, like you have an A, but it's not the A2. We found the C4, it's not the C1. So these are Asian-specific lineages. They're not the one in America. Now, they could share a common ancestor, but where that ancestor lived, we don't really know to this point. But one of the things that can help us understand, this is the one thing that can help understand the issue of how to solve the origin of Native American lineages, is we found in Mongolia many lineages from Eastern Asia, which was to be expected, but we also found many from Western Eurasia, including haplogroup H, which is this big blue bar, which is the most common mitochondrial DNA haplogroup found in Europe. Okay, about 50% of people, if I would test all the DNA of the people in this room, about 50% of you would be a mitochondrial DNA H. So what in the world is doing this one and all these other ones that are European in Mongolia? And this is only control region data, which is the low resolution data I was telling you about, which is the one that in the past was done on Native Americans, and therefore they find all this connection with other groups. But one way to answer this question is to be able to do some complete sequences on these lineages and then compare them with the European lineages and see which one are older and which one are younger. So if they have the same age, means there was a common ancestor living somewhere that then somewhere in Europe and Western Eurasia split and went and colonized the two places at the same time. If one is older than the other because he has more mutation, then you will know that he's ancestral to the other. So you could be that Europeans are ancestors to the Asian, these Asian European looking lineages, or vice versa. That's the same thing that needs to happen really with Native American lineages. So few that have survived, they have not been found anywhere in the world, but what would be interesting to do is to sample more people around the world to see if any close middle connection can be found in the tree. The mainstream accepted view of how America was colonized was that Asian groups, including haplogroup X, this is the main view, the current main view, were in Eastern Asia, went from Africa to Eastern Asia, and then from Eastern Asia, they crossed the Bering Strait right here, and they colonized America. Now, there are other ways that they could have come there, but let me explain why they think that. About 20,000 years ago, temperature worldwide were lower than they are today, and you probably, you know, watched the movie The Ice Age, right? And that's what he's talking about here, is we're talking about the last glacial maximum. A nice cap that covered more than today, the northern hemisphere and also the southern hemisphere, where you see the gray here. So theoretically, you could have walked from Europe to North America on an ice sheet, very similar to how the Eskimos survive today, living off of fishing or mammals that can live in this extreme temperature. There are some people that have postulated that this could be a way, particularly for haplogroup X, to be present in the America. But not many people, not many scientists buy into that. What they believe is that they came through Beringia, and this is the pathway, because what happened 20,000 years ago, since most of the water was trapped in these glaciers, then the water level was lower, and so there was more coastal line exposed, and there was this landmass called Beringia, which was a land bridge that connected northern Siberia to the Americas, and paleontological evidence supports that that was the case, and therefore it would have allowed people to move in here and then probably being trapped here for thousands of years, because as you can see, This is where the blue is where the ice sheets are, but not everyone was covered with ice. And one of the reasons they believe that Beringia was ice-free and allowed the survival, not expansion, you know, not population expansion in number, but probably the survival of few groups of people, was that it was never covered by ice because of the winds and no high mountain ranges, you know, so there was not a lot of precipitation, not a lot of ice formation and snowing and so on. And during this time, in this year, scientists believe that that is when these Asian lineages had enough time through the generation to accumulate this mutation that differentiated them eventually from their Asian counterparts. And so eventually, as the ice melted and temperature improved, the climate condition improved, then they were able to go into the Americas and colonize there. And what scientists believe was a coastal migration all the way to southern Chile, which is interesting because from North America to Tierra del Fuego is about the same length that you would have from basically from eastern China to Spain, okay? And I told you that modern humans would expand about a rate of 1 mile per year. Here we have archaeological evidence in Tierra del Fuego of human presence about 1,000 years after the first appearance appears. So about six times faster colonization process. People think that that happened because they built small boats. Scientists believe that because it's built more boats like canoe, which allowed them to move rapidly along the coast, but closer to the shoreline. Okay, that's what scientists are proposing. So here we have a number of lineages now that are from those originally that I proposed, that I presented to you. There are a number of regions, so there's still the A2, B2, C1, D1, which encompasses about 95% of today Native American lineages. They also have X2A, which is the one that we talk about, and we're gonna talk a little bit more about it. And then we have two lineages called D2A, D3, which are exclusively found among the Eskimos and the Aleuts. They're pre-Columbian lineages, but they happen fairly recent, maybe 1,000, 2,000 years ago. And even today, you find these two lineages on both sides of the continents. In fact, these people, the Aleuts and the Eskimos, have freedom to marry with the population from Siberia. And they do that. They have the same language and same genetic structure. But then, one of the things that is happening is that as we continue to look into this, into the genetics of the Native American, new lineages that are not, that do not fit the classic lineages known in the past are coming out. One is called D4H3 and one C4C. And if I have time, I'll tell you why those are relevant. So, haplogroup X. This haplogroup X came from Asia, as some tend to believe, some critics of the church have proposed, or does it come, or could it come from somewhere else? What is the deep ancestry of haplogroup X, as found both in the Americas, but also in Europe? This is one of the things I didn't tell you about, that as all the mitochondrial DNA lineages, they could be linked to a specific geographic location. However, haplogroup X is found in low frequency, so it's a rare lineage, pretty much anywhere around the world. You find it in Africa, you find it in Europe, you find it in the Middle East, you find it in Asia, and you find it in the Americas. Very peculiar lineage. But you find it, again, in a very small percentage of the population. And so this is a tree that was drawn in 2001 based on control region data. You remember control region data, low resolution, okay? Fewer mutations that you can analyze. And so based on this tree, it looks like that the Altaians, which is where haplogroup X has been found in Asia, sits right in the middle between the Native American axis and the European axis, suggesting, that's what the author suggested, that it could be that it was in Europe, like in the Middle East, then it went into Asia, and then from Asia it followed the same pattern of the other Native American lineages through Beringia and into America, okay? However, 2 years later, the complete sequence of haplogroup X revealed a different scenario. Haplogroup X2E, which is the one found in the Asian, sits on a different part of the tree, than the Native Americans. So the Native Americans are isolated. They have their own part of the tree. And consider this. As of 2003, only two complete Native American X2A lineages were sequenced. We're talking two. One, two. That's it. No, it's a very, very small amount of data that we are drawing this conclusion on. But, you know, this was the purpose of this study was to kind of find where haplogroup X came and how it diffused around the world. And the conclusion was that most likely the ancestral home was the Near East, the ancient Near East. Now, let me see. Okay, so. But then critics say, yes, okay, we're okay with that. But then it went to Asia, and then from Asia it went into America. But then when you see the tree of these complete sequences, and you put them all together, this was a schematic tree representing only a few lineages. This is the same paper with all the sequences that were analyzed in the study. And then you see here is the X2E group, where you find also the Altaians. And the Altaians are this one right here, ALT. They have fewer mutations. Okay, it means what I say when you have fewer mutation that the lineage is younger, okay? And here you find the Asian ones in a group that fits with those from Kuwait, Iran, Greece, and Georgia also is in there. And then here, you find the Native American branch, which is characterized by five mutations, two in the control region and three in the coding region. And the closest match that was found in this tree was a sample from Iran. So not only the Native American branch has a lot more mutation than the one in Asia, meaning that the Asian one cannot be ancestral to the one in Native America. So presumably there was an original source in the Near East. A branch went to the America at some point. Looking at the times here, the age of X2 is about 17,000 based on the 2003 study. That age has changed and has been tuned better. But what they found is that out of all the lineages, there was this one from Iran that share a coding region mutation with the Native American branch. Now, why is this relevant? Now, scientists here, they wrote this one. In a parsimony tree, so in a very conservative with a very conservative approach, the Iranian mtDNA would share a common ancestor with the Native American clade. However, then the scientists continue, but this cannot be the case. And so what happened probably is that this rare mutation has happened coincidentally in both lineages at the same time, okay? Which I tend not to believe that because it's very rare in the general population. It's only been found in other two populations, in other two haplogroups. So the fact that you found it in two samples from the same haplogroup would probably indicate a common ancestor. But this will reduce the distance between these two groups. I don't have time to talk about this. So, is the story, I'm going to talk a little more about X in a second, but is the story over with regard to what can come out from studying Native American population? Well, one of the problems that there is with DNA is the same problem that Wade Miller talked about with archaeological and paleontological data. If the DNA matches what we already know about the DNA of Native American, then it's pre-Columbian. If it does not match the Native American DNA, then it must have come later with the Europeans. Okay? Can you prove that? Well, eventually we can demonstrate that as a scientist, but this is basically the approach right now, which tend to eliminate from consideration many lineages that could be potentially indigenous to America just because they don't fit with the classic model. So one way to solve that, which is very difficult, is to be able to compare ancient DNA with modern DNA. And I told you that's a very difficult thing to do, but that happened in 2007. A skeleton was found in Alaska in a cave. DNA was taken from the control region of the skeleton, and it did not fit any of the Native American lineages. And yet the skeleton carbon dating say the skeleton has been there for 10,000 years. So what is this? And so what happened is that the scientists that work on this paper compared that DNA from that skeleton with many of the available databases. And basically, they compare it with the DNA that has been discharged by disregarded by previous scientists because they did not fit the models. Like, okay, we have an A, good. We have a B, good. Oh, we have these things. I don't know what it is. Probably it's a contaminated sample. Probably it's European. Let's put it aside. And so now, in 2007, this is a summary table. They're comparing the skeleton that is 10,000 years old, pre-Columbian, with other data sets, and they start finding that these samples, this lineage, was found in all sorts of different groups, tribal groups, so new lineage. And in fact, the even more evident was this study that came out in 1999, where they look at a group of people from Ecuador, and they found all these people belonging to this branch, and the assumption was, well, this is probably European introgression. Okay, some European that came, mate with some of the indigenous people, which is kind of unusual because that would be the woman going and mating with the man of the indigenous, European woman mating with men from the indigenous group, which it was unlikely historically that that would happen, especially to have several lineages surviving from that. But then it turned out to be an actual new lineage. And what's the message there? You know, keep your eyes open. Things are still, you know, are coming out. There are new things that are coming. So what we did, we took that Native American lineage, this new one, and we started looking at different databases, including the Sorenson database, and we found a large number, over 100 samples of people living today that carry the same DNA of that skeleton, the same mitochondrial DNA lineage. So we reconstructed a tree, and we found that the oldest branches of that tree surviving today, there was a skeleton 10,000 years ago in Alaska, but then hardly, very little along the coast, and we'll talk about in the next slide. But the oldest, genetically, is found in Chile, meaning that most of the intermediate branches between Alaska and Chile disappeared. Okay? We also analyzed haplogroup X, since we were dealing with a rare haplogroup, which was called D4H3. We also analyzed haplogroup X, and we took all these samples right here with a square are haplogroup X, and we discovered a brand new X lineage called X2G, which was never found in Native Americans and not found in Europeans. So how did it get there? You know, how did it differentiate it? Because it's very different than the other ones. And then we found, you know, we confirmed that we surveyed all the Native American samples in the literature, in our database, tens of thousands of Native American samples, and we only found this X2A confined to northern North America, all the way from the East Coast to British Columbia. And also you find that among the Navajo, the Jimenez, and New Mexico and Arizona. There was one thing I want to say. This D4H lineage, which is very rare, was also found in one sample in China, but it's very divergent from the one in China. In fact, the one in China now is called D4H3B, differentiating from the native lineage, and was found in one sample out of 10,000. In China, so there is only one lineage that has been that survived there, and there are several in the Americas. We calculate the age using the molecular clock, and the average age of all these groups is about 16,000 years using a method that we developed earlier this year. And the distribution of these two haplogroup X and D4H3. Show two different migration patterns into the Americas. Now, scientists before agreed that there was a coastal migration about 15,000-20,000 years ago along the coast. Probably A, B, C, and D also followed this route and then expanded inward. But X2A has this unique distribution. And so mainstream scientists accept the fact that it probably came from Asia, but then the ancestral haplotype disappeared because of genetic drift that we talk about. You know, remember the marble and how the lineages disappeared? Now, somebody could argue, well, if he had disappeared there, could have disappeared in the Middle East too, could have been X2A in the Middle East at some point, and it disappeared there. And, you know, both arguments are valid. but there are no proof to demonstrate either one. Okay? There is no data to support either one. The current Native American scenario, 12 lineages that are currently known being Native Americans. From the 90s, there were four, today 12. There could be more, probably yes. Are they all that they ever been in America? The answer is no, because lineages disappeared, okay? The dating problem. Now, this doesn't come from a missionary white handbook, okay? This has to do with the big picture. What is it? Well, some people like to believe that because X2A might have Near Eastern origins, that demonstrate that the Book of Mormon migration is true. You know, the X is a legacy of that party that came with Lehi. The problem that is dismissed a little too easy in this equation is the fact that we are talking about thousands, tens of thousands of years. You know, the haplogroup X is dated currently 12,000 years ago, being in America, which predate an arrival of Lehi. So I am actually with the current data, and again, you know, this can change in coming years, but I am more comfortable with the fact that X was carried to the Americas by an ancient group 12,000 years ago, possibly, and that Lehi's lineage and his family disappeared. That is most what I'm more comfortable with today's data. Now, some people like to believe otherwise, but these new molecular clocks are fairly accurate. Although they're based on assumed divergence between the mitochondrial DNA of chimps and humans as having a common ancestor, there are a lot of things that are taken in consideration. These archaeological data taken in consideration. There is the likelihood and the meaning of each mutation that could happen along the mitochondrial DNA. Some mutation would happen more often, other would happen more rarely, other would happen and then the cell would die and the organism would die. And so not all these mutations have this, you can look at them in the same manner. And so what it means is that, you know, these scientists that are developing this clock are taking every single one of these factors into consideration. And so although somebody might have a hard time with the split between human and chimps, and by the way, the Neanderthal mitochondrial DNA complete sequence has also been done and it's been taken into consideration. And so there are a lot of factors that that are taken in. So but my advice is this is a very complex issue that might change over time, the dating system, but as of today, there is no better data that would disprove this system. Okay? That's my personal. These are the Native American lineages, how long they've been into America. Of course, if you would find a lineage sharing some of these mutations somewhere else in the world, some of these ages would be cut, you know, could be cut in half and one third. So, you know, if X2A at some point, I told you X2A is characterized by five mutations that distinguish that from the other X lineages. If you would find a sample in Europe or in the Middle East that would have all the mutation of X plus two or three of the five that characterize X2A, then you would cut the divergence time in half. Then instead of being 12,000 years, there would be 6,000 years or 4,000 years, you know. But right now you do not find these lineages anywhere else in the world, but only in America. So you can. That's why scientists think, okay, then they arrived to Beringia and then they were stuck there between ice sheets, and they had time to develop this additional mutation that differentiate them. I'm gonna conclude with a couple of slides. This is a paper that came out in 2008 about Jews and mitochondrial DNA lineages. They found all sorts of lineages. These are not the Ashkenazi Jews. So they are everyone that is a Jew that is not Ashkenazi. And they did find some X among them, including X2E, which is the one found in Asia. But what was more interesting, but they found all these other lineages as well, and a little bit of them, but what was more interesting to me was another paper that came out from the same group of authors, actually, a month before, about the Druzes. And you know the Druzes are a group of a Philo a Muslim group. I don't know how to better define it, but of Arab origins. They believe in the Quran, and they in a lot of the things that the Muslims believe. And a genetic study among them found a high frequency and a high variance. What does it mean? Several people, more than in other population, would carry haplogroup X. Not only that, there were many different types of haplogroup X found in this group. So what do this, the scientists suggest? It's right here. Since we're still researching the origin of haplogroup X, it is likely because of the frequency and the divergence that you would find, the variance that you would find in among the Druze, that this is the place, the ancestral place of all the X's in the world. Again, if you built a tree, though, we are looking at a common ancestral Wenden using a molecular clock. You know, 15, 20, 30,000 years ago, we'll combine all these lineages to a common female ancestor. But this proves that the X2E found in Asia is not ancestral to the Native American ones, which is one of the criticisms that has been made by some of the people. You find X1, you find X2E, you find X2B, as well as a number of X2 stars, which means these are lineages not yet identified within the X3. So because you find all these one, but you find this one only in Africa, you find this one only in Europe, and this one only in Asia, so they propose that this is the ancestral place for all that. So my final remarks, my position, based on current data, it appears the haplogroup X spread all over the world from a Near Eastern source. The mitochondrial DNA molecular clock is still being fine-tuned, and is based on the assumed split between chimps and humans. However, and I'm very comfortable with this dating, it is very much in line with archaeological and geological evidence. There are many factors, many fields, many disciplines, many scientists from different expertise that point that this is true, that there were people around tens of thousands of years ago. And I'm comfortable with that again until proven wrong from new data. We should not rush. And this is probably the most important one for everyone, an invite to members and non-members and critics of the church alike. We should not rush to any conclusion based on genetic evidence about the people in North America and the Book of Mormon people. None of the Native American lineages has been found anywhere in the world. Questions about the arrival times, migration routes, and expansion events are still a hot topic among scholars from different fields. So did we answer this question? Where does it come from? Near Eastern? Probably an ancient Near Eastern origin. Where is it found? All over the world, in small frequencies, including the Americans. Can it be linked to a specific group? Probably the Druze, as originally. When did it arrive to the Americas? The current accepted date is 12,000 years ago. How did it arrive in the Americas? And the accepted route is through Beringia. Does it provide evidence to support the pre-Columbian Israelite migration to the Western Hemisphere? My personal interpretation is no, based on the available data. Okay? That's where I would stand. And this is it. This is the last one. This quote was published in March 2001, and that's why I like what I'm doing, because it is exciting. If we are unable to reconstruct the colonization of the Americas from genetic data, we must be concerned about our ability to infer much more ancient and complex population histories and origins elsewhere, Africa, Europe, and Asia. Despite the 80-year history of genetic studies in the Americas, the real work is now beginning, March 2009. To fully elucidate the genetic history of two continents, it is an exciting time to be studying genetic variation and prehistories in the Americas. And current biology is not globe. You know, it's one of those tabloids. This is one of the top-notch scientific journals. And Dennis O'Rourke is an anthropologist, physical anthropologist here at the U, and a great expert also on Native American ancestry. So I hope, something was, through the accent and the science, you understand it, but this is basically my message to you today. Thank you. Okay, there are like 50 questions here, so I don't know. trying to understand it. Yeah, since the Amerindian population bottleneck was largely based on disease, smallpox, isn't it particularly likely to decimate a particular genetic line? And the answer is yes. Not only one line, you know, I have a, you know, this is, for example, North America, you know, this is where the native tribes live today in Native America, but this is not where they lived when the Europeans arrived. You know, basically, both in North and in Central, and even in South and even in Central America, Europeans came from in that direction. So the East Coast native tribes are the ones that were mostly affected by any European, you know, disease, warfare, relocation, extermination, you name it. And that would have then affected the genetic lineages that would have survived there, in addition to then the fact that, you know, after you destroy so many, so you have, you know, let's say 25 million Native Americans, and then you reduce that to, well, let's say, one-tenth, 2 million, and then those 2 million lineages are the one that then will be the one that repopulate and then grow again, and the lineages that you observe today. So yes, it would decimate particular genetic line. How do scientists calibrate overall the mutation average rate, the genetic clock? I think we talked about that in one of my last slides. This is a poem. How long is this? Okay, question, here it is. If this population grew for 400 years, wouldn't this be a significant contributor to Native American population? I was like, well, this is based on if they did not mingle with anybody for 400 years. You know, early in the Book of Mormon, there are some divisions, and it always puzzled me how much faster Lamanites would grow compared to Nephite in numbers, and which would assume in my mind that they probably were the first one to start mingling with other populations, and that they could have been here in America and then convert them to hating the, you know, first of all, taking up their cultures, you know, like more of a nomadic maybe life, or I don't know, but I don't really know, but the thing is that both Nephites and Lamanites had the equal same opportunity to procreate. And yet, in my mind, one group is growing a lot faster than the other, which might be. And so, again, you know, we don't know how soon they start mingling with these people. So I don't know 400 years. I don't think they were isolated for 500 years. If all the later, how much time do we have to answer these questions? I don't know. There are a lot. If all the later peoples, Native Americans that live in the Americas, all came from Lehi, how would the fat genetic drift and population bottleneck? If all the people are descendants of Lehi, and there was no people living here, then you would expect to find a signature. But the question is, what was Sariah and Ishmael's wife's genetic lineage? And this is a point that I did not cover in my presentation, is that these lineages are found in higher frequencies in specific geographic locations. But as you saw in the case of Mongolia, for example, you also find small other lineages that are represented by fewer people. Now, if it happens that one, what?
1: This should be the last question.
0: Okay, this is the last question. Okay, so if it happens that one of these people from the Book of Mormon, and again, no other people lived in this land, but if it happened that one of these people in the Book of Mormon belonged to a Philo-Asian lineage that would have come here, then you would not be able to distinguish it. I'll give you an example. My Y chromosome haplogroup, because you use haplogroups also for Y for the paternal line, is C. I'm from Italy, and I can go back with my paternal line genealogy for until 1600. But C is not found, is not a typical haplogroup of Italy, of Europe, or even Western Eurasia. It's found in Chinese. Do I look Chinese? Okay. Don't answer. But maybe you understand me like if you understand Chinese, but the point is that now I'm here in Utah, and I'm representing the Italian population in Utah, and yet, if somebody would say, let's study the DNA of the Italians in Utah, what would they find? It's C, which is not an Italian lineage, and yet it's here, and it's I'm procreating. I got four children, and one was born a month ago, so you know, and mostly her son. So I am perpetuating this unique lineage. So what was this lineage that the woman in the Book of Mormon was, and how would we be able to identify it in today's population and what to what we're going to compare with? We don't know any of this question. What people, including critics of the church, are assuming is the most common lineages that are found in these other places. And so A, B, C, and D are the most common lineages found in Asia. But they could also be found in small frequencies in other parts of the world, just like you find a Chinese Y chromosome in Italy. That makes sense? Okay, so thank you. I'm sorry I could not answer. Maybe we can talk more later.
2: We're pleased to have Don Bradley back again this year. Don's given some excellent presentations for FAIR in the past, and he always has new insights into things that we've looked at. And so there's often things we think we know, and Don always seems to come up with new twists, would you say, Don? So new outlooks on it. So he has an impressive resume. Please take a look at it in our program. And with that, I will turn the time back over to Don Bradley.
3: So Scott called my name, announced my name a little while ago, but he still hasn't told me what I won. Many years ago, on a family visit to the Sacred Grove, I encountered at the edge of the grove two personages handing out literature, and a look at their pamphlets showed that these people belonged to the Raelian religion and believed that Joseph Smith had been visited by extraterrestrials. Fortunately for us all, this has absolutely nothing to do with the rest of my talk, so let us never speak of it again. One of the important things I've learned in preparing my talk for today is that the first vision doesn't lend itself very naturally to humor. I don't know if you've noticed. While it's obvious that God has a sense of humor, when you look at, say, the platypus or the baboon, or the Recovery from Mormonism Board, when it comes to the first vision, he's all business. Joseph Smith's first vision is, of course, the foundational event of the Restoration, and it's the model that we use for our personal experiences of revelation. So like when missionaries go out and give the discussions, they present Joseph Smith's experience and then tell others, not that they can have the exact same experience, but that God can talk to them as well. Yet there are no explicit accounts of the event that were recorded until some dozen years later in 1832. And so for this reason, critics of LDS foundations, such as Grant Palmer and Dan Vogel, have argued that Joseph Smith crafted the first vision narrative in the 1830s rather than experiencing it at the dawn of the 1820s. By the way, I tend to pick on Dan Vogel in my presentations. He's written very prominently, and he's made the critical case, I think, about as well as anyone can. And so he makes a good foil for my own findings. So if he hears this, I hope that rather than feel insulted by my engaging him here, he'll feel complimented. If Latter-day Saint belief about the first vision is correct, Joseph's narrative reports a memory of his early experience. If, on the other hand, Vogel, Palmer, and other skeptical interpreters were to be correct, Joseph's narrative was created to meet the needs that he had as a church leader in the 1830s, bolstering his authority as a prophet. These two radically different understandings of the first vision lead us to two radically different predictions about how well Joseph's first vision accounts will align with the events of the early 1820s. On the first, the believing view, Joseph's narrative should match the 1820s context in some detail. On the second, the skeptical view, his narrative should match the claimed 1820s context poorly or only superficially. Because these two views lead to such different predictions, we can determine which view is correct by testing those predictions, and this is what we'll do today. Some work has already been done in this area. mostly by scholars who have argued over whether the first vision fits the context of the religious revivals going on in upstate New York. Joseph Smith lived in a region that had been swept by the fire of so many revivals that historians call it the burned over district. And Joseph himself placed his vision in the context of the revivals. So the revivals provide an obvious context to explore in assessing the first vision story. So the primary question scholars have debated is, does Joseph Smith's narrative fit the history of revivals in and around Palmyra in the 1820s? In the late 60s, Wesley Walters fired a shot heard around the Mormon history world by arguing that there was no 1820 revival. 45 years of battle ensued, with each side claiming to have taken the same ground. If Joseph Smith's revival-swept area can rightly be called the Burned Over District, the long-debated issue of how the first vision relates to the revivals might rightly be called the Burned Over Problem. Joseph's description of an 1820 revival is, as I'll touch on briefly, supported by contemporaneous evidence, but attempts to settle whether the first vision is authentic to the 1820s or a manufacture of the 1830s on these grounds alone have proved remarkably unproductive. So much ink has been spilled and so many groves felled to publish books and articles that have failed to offer much evidence one way or another. I would suggest that this is because the debate has begun at the wrong place. Joseph Smith's earliest experience of religion did not come from camp meetings of the Burned Over District. The crucible in which his early religious sentiments were forged was the family hearth. If Joseph Smith created his first vision for ecclesiastical purposes in the 1830s, it ought to closely reflect the concerns of the church at that period. But if it came out of the early 20s, it ought to closely reflect the family culture and other conditions that dominated his youthful existence. So examining the first vision report's degree of fit with the Smith family of around 1820 provides a reasonable test of its time of origin. And while it's almost inevitable that Joseph the prophet would reinterpret the earliest religious experience of Joseph the boy, overlaying 1830s interpretations on the 1820s event, it seems unlikely that a prophet inventing a story to meet church needs of the 1830s would build the story around the concerns and worldview of the boy he had once been. So to test Joseph Smith's narrative against the context of the time in which he placed it, I'll examine point by point elements of the first vision he reported and compare them to what we know of his life, family, and surroundings in the early 1820s. So we'll look first briefly at what I'm calling here the burned over problem. Does Joseph's report fit the religious context of his community around 1820? Specifically, were there revival camp meetings fitting the description Joseph gave? Next, after that, we'll explore the first vision's little known and even neglected context. Joseph's accounts invite comparison, for instance, to the economic context of the early 1820s, a context which, as far as I know, has not previously been explored. I'll also compare his accounts to the context of Joseph's early development as a prophet and seer. Perhaps most significantly, I'll compare the details of his first vision accounts to the context of life in the Smith family at this time. And finally, I'll compare his vision narrative to what we know of his personal activities as a teenager. So first, the revivals. Several religious events in Joseph Smith's community could qualify as the religious excitement that he recalled. There was an 1816-1817 Palmyra revival that ended just months before he turned 12, which is the age at which he reported first becoming deeply concerned with his salvation. And there was a documented camp meeting in 1818. Critics have asserted that there was, however, no 1820 revival, since no local revivals or camp meetings are reported in the Palmyra Press at the time. While it's technically true that the Palmyra Press didn't report on the camp meeting, it mentioned the camp meeting in reporting that one of the camp meeting's attendees died from alcohol intoxication. So while some at the meeting were overwhelmed with the spirit, others, it seems, were overwhelmed by the spirits. Regardless of whether this unfortunate camp meeting was the one that so confused Joseph Smith, and you can see how it would, the article about it demonstrates that camp meetings in themselves were too common to be considered news. Camp meetings were a frequent occurrence in Joseph Smith's environment, even when they were not reported. The religious excitement that Joseph Smith describes in his vision accounts was always in the air. Next, there's an economic context. In marveling that he had been persecuted while yet an obscure boy, Joseph referred to his adolescent self as one, quote, doomed to the necessity of obtaining a scanty maintenance by his daily labor. So a useful question that we can ask is, does this accurately portray how the young Joseph Smith would have felt about his material circumstances? Let's look at those circumstances.

crop failures raised the specter, and for some, the reality of starvation. Crop failure forced the Smiths to leave Vermont for Palmyra. At the edge of Palmyra, the Smiths occupied a good-sized tract of land, largely comprised of 100-acre wood, not to be confused with the one that, you know, Winnie and Tigger and Christopher Robin hung out in. And I'd hope to have an actual image of that for you, but it's not here. Here they started over, beginning the arduous process of turning what one family member called a forest of the densest timber he had ever seen into farmland. Between 1819 and 1825, according to the research of Don Enders, they succeeded in cutting timber from 60 of the 100 acres. They developed this into cleared land. They developed this cleared land into fields, meadows, a garden, an orchard, a permanent home site, and building lots. Enders estimates that by the time of the first vision, the Smiths would have already cleared 5 to 10 acres of timber, while an account by Lucy Max Smith would place that number at 30 acres. So incidentally, you know, most houses are built on quarter-acre lots. So if you can imagine 4 yards of dense timber that not only need to be chopped down, but then also the stumps need to be uprooted, you'll understand the difficulty of the task. The third disaster struck as a kind of welcome to Palmyra gift for the Smith family. As they began to settle into their new environs and clear land, a sweeping collapse of banks and land values led to the nation's first Great Depression, the so-called Panic of 1819. Browsing through page after page of farm foreclosure notices in the Palmyra newspapers from 1819 through 1821 shows how this depression hit people like the Smiths. In the wake of the last great subsistence crisis in the Western world, and in the midst of all the farm foreclosures of the country's first Great Depression, there was perhaps never a time in American history, before or since, when the insecurity of farm life was more evident. During this time, the young Joseph Smith, with his father and brothers, hewed his way through acres of forest in order to farm them, and watched his father continue to labor without ever seeming to get ahead. Would the boy have felt doomed to the necessity of obtaining a scanty maintenance by his daily labor? How could he have felt otherwise? Joseph's account largely reflects the conditions of his life as a mid-teenaged boy and the feelings that would have gone with them. Next, Joseph's prophetic development as a context. We are told in various accounts that early in life, Joseph Smith had the same gift Oliver Cowdery was later declared to possess, that of working with the rod of nature, or the rod of Aaron. We also know that sometime between then and his first seeing the plates in September 1823, Joseph acquired both a seer stone and the gift to use it. He became a seer. But when and how did this occur? Historians, with one exception that I'll mention here, inquiring to Joseph Smith's early life, generally begin with him already having taken on the role of seer, and then try to describe what he did in that role. The questions of when and how he acquired the gift in the first place are either not thought to be answerable or just not considered. So let's take up the neglected question first of when Joseph became a seer. In a later account, likely based on notes taken at the time, non-Mormon physician William Purple reported 1826 testimony by Joseph Smith dating his use of seer stones to 3 years earlier, or 1823. In this account, Joseph also explains how he acquired his first seer stone. He saw it in vision in another person's seer stone, some brief but unspecified period of years earlier, before 1823. On this account, Joseph had the gift of seeing, and he had a seer stone chosen for him by 1821. In Joseph's vision of his seer stone, he reportedly, quote, was greatly surprised to see but one thing, which was a small stone a great way off. It soon became luminous and dazzled his eyes, and after a short time, it became as intense as the midday sun. Remarkably, his reported vision of his seer stone not only occurred near the time of the first vision, it provided a kind of visual echo of the first vision. The light from the stone, like the light he saw in the first vision, grew brighter and brighter until it matched the noonday sun.
But our second question, so that

would place Joseph's gift of seeing near the time of the first vision. But our second question still remains, how did Joseph become a seer? An obvious answer may be found in the name we use for Joseph's experience of the Father and the Son, the first vision. Given the apparent naivety with which Joseph entered the grove, and given that we lack reports of visionary sight on his part, at least for anything specific, before that vision, it appears that it was truly his first vision. When and how did Joseph become a seer? Through his first vision. Notably, in narrating the event, Joseph says, "When the light rested upon me, I saw two personages. The light enabled him to see God. Like Moses in Moses chapter 1, Joseph could not bear God's presence until he was transfigured by God's glory." So perhaps Joseph's gift as a seer can be traced to this transfiguration. Having his body, and specifically his eyes, touched and thereby transfigured by God's glory, gave him the gift of seeing. Tantalizingly, one of the first vision's little-known accounts carries this theme even further. Speaking in the early 1880s, John Alger, whose sister had lived in the Smith home and who became linked to the prophet through marriage, recalled hearing the prophet recount the first vision at the home of Joseph Smith Sr. This intimate family context is one in which we might expect Joseph to share details of his sacred experience that he would not give out to the public. All of Joseph's accounts of the first vision, of which I'm aware, except one other, the Alexander Niebauer account, were given either to non-Mormons or were given in histories meant for public consumption. So if there were details that Joseph didn't want widely shared about the first vision, he would not have put them, they wouldn't appear in those accounts. Accordingly, Joseph is reported to have told those present that in the grove he first heard God's voice. He did not fully perceive the heavenly visitors until God touched his eyes with his finger. This theme of touching one's eyes in order that they might see should be a familiar one. In the book of Abraham, we read that the Lord laid his hand on Abraham's eyes, and then Abraham was able to see all of his creations. In the New Testament, Jesus twice enabled the blind to see by touching their eyes, and Enoch becomes a seer by touching or anointing his own eyes in proxy for the Lord himself when the Lord commands him to do it. In short, the first vision, as given to us in various accounts, provides the best explanation for what historians have overwhelmingly not even hoped to explain, how Joseph Smith first took on the role and power of seer. And the other historian who's an exception to this, who has looked into this, is sitting right over here. It's my friend Mark Ashurst McGee. So next we go to the family context. Joseph's accounts of the first vision fit, as we've seen, the economic and community religious context of the 1820s and the context of his prophetic development. But what of the crucial family context in which he was raised? It seems vastly improbable that an 1830s churchman making up a story to deal with a crisis of authority in his flock would take pains to make the story reflect his childhood family life down to fine detail. So this is a key test for whether the first vision fits in his childhood years or in his adult church leader years. In recounting the first vision to a newspaperman in 1843, Joseph said this about the woodland where he went to pray. "I immediately went out into the woods where my father had a clearing and went to the stump where I had struck my axe when I had quit work and kneeled down and prayed, saying, 'O Lord, what church shall I join?'" So notice that in this account, he doesn't say just that there was a clearing, like just sort of a natural clearing in the woods. He says, my father had a clearing, and he says that he had struck his axe in a stump there as he was finishing work the day before. So this is a clearing where they are clearing the land here. In another account, given 5 years earlier, Joseph had famously placed his first vision early in the spring. How do these accounts correlate with one another and with the Smith family's labors on their land? In upstate New York, winter and the first few weeks of spring are time to clear land in preparation for the planting season that, depending on the weather, begins around mid or late April. As Don Enders has written, farm work was seasonal, and felling trees, generally for the purpose of clearing land, was undertaken from late fall through early spring,
concluding in time to plant, to plow, plant, and tend crops. The cutting of trees usually stopped by the end of April. So what work would we expect to find the Smiths engaged in the early spring, particularly when they first acquired their heavily wooded land? The very work that Joseph reports he was doing the day before the first vision, clearing timber. In addition to matching the context of his family's farm work, Joseph's first vision narrative also matches the context of the family's religious activities. Take Joseph's report that, quote, at about the age of 12 years, my mind became seriously impressed with regard to the all-important concerns for the welfare of my immortal soul. How well would such early religious interests have fit the context of the Smith family? A succinct answer was provided by the prophet's brother William. My mother, who was a very pious woman and much interested in the welfare of her children, both here and hereafter, made use of every means which her parental love could suggest to get us engaged in seeking our soul's salvation. The kind of mother who makes every use of every means which her parental love could suggest to get her children engaged in seeking their soul's salvation is surely the kind who ends up with sons whose minds become seriously impressed with regard to the all-important concerns for the welfare of their immortal souls. Joseph's accounts also report that he went to the grove to learn which church was Christ's, if they were not all wrong together. From this description, young Joseph sounds much like what was called a seeker, one who held aloof from the existing churches while seeking for the restoration of primitive Christianity. And if Joseph was not a seeker before he entered the grove, he surely would have been one when he left, having learned that no existing denomination was Christ's true church. How consistent is Joseph's later account of his seekerism with his early family experience? Joseph's mother reports that from about 1812 forward, her husband Joseph Sr. had been much excited about religion, but would not subscribe to any particular system of faith, but contended for the ancient order as established by our Lord and Savior Jesus Christ and his apostles. Joseph's father had thus been a seeker for some 8 years prior to the first vision, and Joseph's father was not his only model of seekerism within the family. Lucy also relates that her oldest brother, Joseph's uncle Jason Mack, quote, before he attained his 16th year, became what is termed a seeker. He held that there was no church in existence which held to the pure principles of the gospel, but labored incessantly to convince the people that by an exercise of prayer, the blessings and privileges of the ancient disciples of Jesus might be obtained and eventually would be. Jason Mack's 16th year began when he turned 15. As Lucy notes, and Lucy notes that he had become a seeker sometime prior to this, Joseph Jr. thus came by his seekerism naturally. Not only was his namesake father a seeker, but his maternal uncle provided a model of seeking primitive Christianity at the tender age of 14. Joseph reports also that he entered the grove to ask God which church was true because of passages he had found in reading his Bible. How plausible was this in the context of the Smith family, that this child would have been deeply reading his Bible? Lucy Smith reports in her history that she had decided early in her adult life, some 20 years before the first vision, quote, to examine my Bible and take it as my guide in life and, to life and salvation, a course which she says she pursued for a number of years, that both Smith parents were thoroughly saturated with the Bible is evident from their language. Lucy's history and Joseph Smith Sr.'s patriarchal blessings are laced with biblical language and ideas. John Stafford, a Smith neighbor just a year older than Joseph, recalled that the Smiths, quote, had a school in their house and studied the Bible, adding that they did not have any teacher, they taught themselves. Given his parents' immersion in the Bible and the Bible's role in his own early education, Joseph Jr.'s report that he searched the Bible as a young man could not be more plausible. Well, what of Joseph's claim, central to the first vision narrative, that he went into the woods to pray and seek for guidance? Would this activity have fit the Smith family context, or was it more likely a claim he would have developed in the 1830s? Turning again to Lucy Mack Smith's history, we find that in the early 1800s, in a moment of distress over her husband's spiritual condition,
She, quote, retired to a grove not far distant, where I prayed to the Lord in behalf of my husband. Given his mother's example, it would have been natural for the young Joseph to also seek the Lord in a grove. The practice of praying in a grove was certainly not unique to Lucy. It became a family custom. Describing events of the late 1820s, Lucy refers to, quote, a little grove where it was customary for the family to offer up their secret prayers. If the family custom of praying in a particular grove had already been established by the beginning of the 1820s, Joseph might naturally have chosen to pray there. But Joseph's account of praying in a spot where he had been clearing land suggests an alternative scenario. The Smiths were surely not chopping down the grove where they prayed. Far more likely, Joseph didn't pray in the family's customary grove. Rather, the family began to pray in Joseph's sacred grove, and this became their customary grove. Once Joseph's grove was hallowed by the presence of the Father and the Son in response to his secret prayer, it became a natural place for all family members to offer up theirs. Another facet of Joseph Smith's first vision report, one that gives it particular drama, is that the vision came in response to his first attempt to pray out loud. Here again, we have the opportunity to test Joseph's report against what we know the Smith family's devotional life. One thing we know for certain regarding prayer among the Smiths is that they held daily family prayer. Morning and evening family prayer became a custom in England during the Protestant Reformation, when it largely eclipsed the morning and evening observance of the Mass. Fathers were expected to take the lead in family prayer, and an account by Joseph's brother William suggests that Joseph Smith Sr. did that in the Smith home. William recalled, "We always had family prayer since I can remember. I well remember Father used to carry his spectacles in his vest pocket. And when us boys saw him feel for his specs, we knew that was a signal to get ready for prayer. And if we did not notice it, Mother would say, 'William,' or whoever it was, whoever was the negligent one, 'get ready for prayer.'" And it's not clear why he got out his spectacles. We know they sang hymns after, but I don't know why he would put them on before prayer, unless perhaps they actually read prayers. Some of their praying was reading prayers, perhaps from the Book of Common Prayer. William further reported, "My father's religious habits were strictly pious and moral. I was called upon to listen to prayers both morning and night. My parents, father and mother, poured out their souls to God, the donor of all blessings, to keep and guard their children and keep them from sin and all evil works." So if he did do read written prayers, they also prayed in the more typical way for us. Note that the children were called upon to listen to prayers by their parents rather than to pray themselves. While the Smith children might pray in their hearts, it was the parents who prayed aloud. Joseph's report that prior to his vision, he had never attempted to pray vocally, thus fits perfectly with his family's known religious practice. To round out our look at the first vision's family religious context, let us look at the visions in the Smith family. Did Joseph Smith come from a family skeptical of visions or one that cultivated faith in them? In her memoir, Lucy Mack Smith reports her own inspired dreams and also her husband's, particularly a series of such dreams that ended in 1819, shortly before the first vision. Beyond inspired dreams, actual visions were also part of the family's religious experience. Joseph's grandfather, Solomon Mack, had experienced a vision of light, and his aunt Lovisa, prefiguring Joseph's own experience, had seen Christ. Intriguingly, Lovisa saw the Lord incompletely, Lucy says, as if through a veil. But her nephew rent the veil and saw the Lord in his glory, with the difference perhaps being that Joseph had his eyes transfigured or touched and thus became a seer. The final context we'll explore is that of young Joseph's known activities. In several cases, we can check his account against the accounts of others. We've seen, for instance, that Joseph claimed he read a passage in his Bible that led him to pray for guidance in the grove, and that because of this guidance, he refused to join any of the existing churches. Lucy Mack Smith's history confirms that each of these activities was characteristic of the teenage Joseph. Lucy quoted her young son thus,
Mother, I do not wish to prevent your going to meeting, or any of the rest of the families, or your joining any church you please, but do not ask me to join them. I can take my Bible and go into the woods and learn more in 2 hours than you can learn at meeting in 2 years if you should go all the time. So right there in that one paragraph from Lucy, we have confirmation of Joseph's study of the Bible, Joseph seeking God, particularly in the woods, and Joseph refusing to join any churches. As our examination shows, the first vision fits its reported 1820s context, hand in glove. The argument that Joseph Smith crafted the first vision narrative to address church problems of the 1830s thus fails. Had he invented the story at that time, he would have tailored its details to actually address the problems of the 1830s rather than faithfully reflect the 1820s. And if Joseph did take pains to make his story details satisfying to far-off historians like me, might I suggest that his biggest problem was too much time on his hands. The original context that gave rise to Joseph Smith's first vision was not the church he created, but the family that created him. And the first vision was not a product of his prophetic role, but the source of that role. Joseph Smith entered the sacred grove of a boy and left it prophet and seer.

0: Okay. So she was commenting that they also, when they did their family prayer and song, they also read the Bible, and so the spectacles Joseph Smith Sr. could have put them on in preparation for the reading, which seems reasonable. William says that he places the putting on the spectacles specifically before the prayer, so I'm not 100% sure on that, but that would be reasonable. Okay. I could get it. So the question is, do I have a reference on the eyes being touched? Unfortunately, I didn't put it in my text that I'm reading from today. I do have the reference that I could give you. It's from a journal where someone had recorded John Alger's comments.
1: When we put it online, perhaps we could put it in footnotes.
0: Do you give credence to the episode where it is reported that Joseph Smith was arrested for using his seer stone to find buried treasure? Any comments? Actually, while there's some controversy over whether the account of Joseph's hearing in 1826, whether the various accounts are all authentic and correct, there is no controversy, of which I'm aware, over whether there actually was an 1826 hearing. There are records that would show that. The question, was there much religious contention in the family joining different churches? We're not told really explicitly about that, and that was one thing, though, that I had actually started to put in this paper and then took out for time reasons. But there's controversy over when Lucy and some of the children converted to the Presbyterian Church. And so there's a question about whether that would have been before the first vision or not. Joseph's account, one of his accounts, would definitely indicate that Lucy was involved with the Presbyterian Church, because he comes back from the Grove, he's exhausted from his experience. His mother asks him, what's the matter? And he says, it is all right, mother, I am well enough off, but I've learned for myself that Presbyterianism is not true. Lucy implies that they converted after Alvin died in 1823, but she also says something about how she had refused to go after any of the churches until Alvin turned 22, which was in 1820, a little bit before the first vision. So it's likely that she at least began to affiliate with the Presbyterian Church before the first vision. And so Joseph's family was going different directions, which would have certainly been confusing. So question here. It's commonly thought that Joseph did not tell his family of the first vision early on. Doesn't your belief they changed the prayer spots contradict that? Not as long as, so as the account that I just quoted shows, Joseph certainly doesn't tell his mother immediately about the experience. Lucy talks about the Grove where they customarily offered their prayers. She mentions that in the context of 1829. So we're dealing with almost a decade later. So the question is, would Joseph have told his family about that experience within the interim? And it's also possible that while he didn't tell his mother immediately, he did begin to tell other members of the family, perhaps his father, who's the first one he told about Moroni early on. So don't Joseph's money-digging activities continue long after his first vision? How do you distinguish between his becoming a seer and his use of the seer stone to find buried treasure? A lot of the questions surrounding his searching for buried treasure are complicated. It's an area I'm very interested in. I would have to delve in a lot to give maybe more detailed opinions, but there's no question that he had become a seer and acquired a seer stone before he began those activities. And I, as far as what he personally made of those activities in retrospect, I don't know. Are there other accounts and experiences of Joseph using his seer stones for other activities? That's basically, he apparently helped people find lost items and animals and so on. And then there were the treasure digging activities.
1: That's it. Okay. Thank you.
2: 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The views expressed by the presenter should not be construed as official doctrine of The Church of Jesus Christ of Latter-day Saints, nor do they necessarily represent the official opinions of FAIR. For further information, please visit the FAIR website at www.fairlds.org. We hope you enjoy this presentation.
3: We're pleased to have David Bakovoy speak. David Bakovoy holds a BA in History and Near Eastern Studies from Brigham Young University and an MA in Ancient Near Eastern and Judaic Studies from Brandeis University, where he's currently a doctoral candidate in Hebrew Bible in the Ancient Near East. So with that, he's going to talk about Joseph Smith and the Biblical Council of the Gods.
4: You may want to hold that applause until it's done. It's good to be here with you, brothers and sisters. Thank you to Scott and the Foundation for Apologetic Information and Research for this opportunity. It's been a great day to hear from Stephen Ricks and Shirley Ricks. I'm big fans of theirs. And Stephen was my Hebrew professor as an undergrad at BYU. So this is just great to be here. I have to break, though, one of the cardinal sins of speaking and begin with an apology. Recently moved, and just very recently, in the past couple weeks, from Boston, Massachusetts, and it's been a transition for both myself and my family. We're excited for this adventure and opportunity, but at the same time, boy, it's taken its toll. I've been hit with allergies, so my voice is typically not this hoarse. If I get weepy, it's the spirit, okay? And sneezy, it's just the spirit. We'll just pretend that that's the case. But transitions for the whole family. I mean, I was an LDS Institute instructor in Boston. We taught classes at Harvard and MIT and BU and Wellesley for many years, and loved the teaching assignment, had the opportunity to serve for quite a while.

0: LDS chaplain at Harvard University. It was really fun. So it's a change, an exciting adventure, but my kids are completely city. And I realized this as we're all experiencing transitions. I'm experiencing the allergies, and my children are experiencing Western Americana for the first time. We're driving through Wyoming. These kids have never had a backyard in their lives. And my son is just awestruck. He's 9. And he looks out and he's like, "Dad, look at all that land. How come they don't build buildings out there?" I'm like, "I don't know. It's weird, huh?" And then little Madeline, she's 7, you know, she 1 minute later looks out with amazement and she's, "Daddy, look, are those wild cows?" And I said, "Oh, children, we're all in for high adventure this from here on out." So that you know kind of my background. Well, it's good to be with you. I know that this is the penultimate presentation. And what this means is that you've already been thoroughly filled intellectually and spiritually up to this point. It's after lunch and everything. And so I was thinking about this. What could I do to get people excited about this presentation? And I pondered and pondered and finally came up with what to do. And so I've changed the title. Joseph Smith and the Biblical Council of the Gods and the KEP. Okay? Are we good? Right? Let's talk about the Kirtland Egyptian papers and what they reveal about the Book of Abraham and the Council of the Gods. Everybody be with me and I'll get in church news too, right? Just, where's my friend Will? Oh no, I'm not going to steal his thunder. No. We won't do this. We'll stick on target because in reality, brothers and sisters, this concept of the biblical council of gods that we as Latter-day Saints can sometimes get excited about is truly a wonderful topic to explore, particularly in a conference such as this regarding defending Mormonism. It's quite dear to my heart, and I don't have a paper for you. I apologize. This really does come from the heart. I don't have any notes. It's just the slides that I'm going to give you and my thoughts on this subject. It is my research focus. I've had an opportunity to publish on it both in academic LDS venues and in just scholarly journals on biblical studies. So it's a topic that's quite dear to my heart. In fact, as an institute instructor in Boston, I was somewhat infamous. It didn't matter. Whatever course you took from Brother Bakavoy, it was always : the Divine Council. Book of Mormon : the Divine Council. Isaiah : the Divine Council. Marriage and Family Prep : the Divine Council. In fact, I was talking, we'll get to this soon, I promise. But I was with these allergies, I was talking to my doctor and I was telling him my background. I said, "That's really interesting. What do you do with that?" I'm like, "Well, I do a lot of work with the Divine Council." And he looked he got a shocked look on his face. He's like, "Personally?" And it's like, No, not so much. It's a textual thing. So I do a lot of work with this. It is dear to my heart, and we'll begin. Really, though, concerning Mormonism, this concept of a multiplicity of gods is no doubt one of those unique tenets that presents an interesting challenge for a lot of Christian critics of the church. Next to the Book of Mormon itself, I suspect it's probably the most controversial thing about Mormonism. For Christian critics of Mormonism. The prophet Joseph Smith, of course, produces that inspired Book of Abraham that really rocks the foundation of the Christian world at the time. When through this translation, revises Genesis chapter 1, the priestly version of creation, and introduces this concept of gods organizing the world. Then at the end of course, his life and ministry, he begins to teach much about this subject. From the King Follett sermon, we have this famous quote, "In the beginning, the head of the gods called a council of the gods. They came together and concocted a plan to create the world and people it." And then Joseph states, and I love this, "When we begin to learn this way, that God exists in this council structure with other divine beings that he calls gods, we begin to learn the only true God and what kind of a being we have got to worship." End of quote. So this is not a superficial topic. In fact, it's quite significant when in terms of the restoration. Well, Joseph Smith, from the words of Joseph Smith, page 84, quote, "It has been a doctrine taught by this church that we were in the grand council amongst the gods," in the plural, "when the organization of this world was contemplated, and that the laws of government were all made and sanctioned by all present, and all the ordinances and ceremonies decreed upon." Fascinating concept. Now, I don't have a slide for this, but of course, in Joseph Smith's revelation on section 121, there's this interesting concept about the restoration and all of the light and truth and knowledge that's going to come forth during our time period. It's a day, we learn in verse 27, that our forefathers have waited with anxious expectation to be revealed in the last times, when their minds were pointed to by the angels and so forth. And it's a time when nothing will be withheld, the revelation states in verse 28. And whether there will be one God or many gods, they shall, many gods in the plural, they shall be made manifest to the saints. And then verse 32, this whole time, this organization, this process of restoration is according to that which was ordained, states the revelation, in the midst of the council of the eternal God of all other gods, in the plural. So an exciting restoration concept that again presents some challenges in terms of acceptance of Mormonism and the restoration from a traditional Christian perspective. Well, just a few other concepts on this council notion from the prophet Joseph. Joseph's poetic revision of DNC section 76 adds a lot of insights, including the concept that the council was held in Kolob, that great star nearest the planet where God resides, according to the book of Abraham. Fancy slide transitions, huh? You've got to go Mac. Okay. Franklin D. Richards. The order and ordinances of the kingdom were instituted by the priesthood and the council of heaven before the world was, quoting the prophet Joseph Smith in one of his sermons at the end of his ministry. Well, now we have this foundation doctrinally. Despite the fact that when Joseph introduces this concept of a plurality of gods to the saints, that it rocks the theological testimonies and beliefs of many of the Latter-day Saints of the time period, and of course those outside of the church, and continues to be a source of, well, controversy. Despite this fact, what about today? What do biblical scholars know about biblical theology? How connected might this be to what Joseph introduces through the restoration? Well, certainly there are differences, and those differences are exciting to point out as well. We would expect differences to exist, but there are some remarkable similarities between what Joseph introduces theologically through the restoration and what biblical scholars now know to be true regarding the Hebrew Bible and ancient Near Eastern tradition. Well, William Deaver, world's most renowned American biblical archaeologist, in a very exciting book entitled Did God Have a Wife? Okay, very fun read, gives us this kind of summary of where we're at from an academic perspective. Quote, "A generation ago, when I was a graduate student, biblical scholars were nearly unanimous in thinking that monotheism, the belief in a single God, of course, had been predominant in ancient Israelite religion from the beginning. Abraham and Moses and so forth, right? Not just as an ideal, states Deaver, but as the reality. Today, all that has changed. Virtually all mainstream scholars, and even a few conservatives," he notes. And I'd go so far as to state that in my experience, it's one would be hard-pressed to find a contemporary biblical scholar who does not recognize this point, at least at some level. "All that has changed. Virtually all scholars acknowledge that true monotheism emerged only in the period of the exile in Babylon in the 6th century BC, as the canon of the Hebrew Bible was taking shape." The canon, not the books themselves, because the books themselves clearly point to this concept of a multiplicity of gods who govern the affairs of the universe. "I have suggested," states Deaver, "along with most scholars, that the emergence of monotheism, of exclusive Yahwehism, was largely a response to the tragic experience of the exile." End of quote. Well, isn't that exciting? Okay. So things have changed. consider. Okay? When this book came out in 1994, I was excited. Ran out, grabbed it as soon as I could from the Brandeis Library where I was a graduate student, and couldn't sleep that night. It was just too wonderful. Lowell Handy's Among the Host of Heaven, of course, non-LDS scholar, really gives us this great quote. In terms of the council, we'll see lots of allusions to this council of divine beings, of gods, all throughout the Bible. But sometimes they're obscured by expressions that non-specialists don't recognize as allusions to the council. So, Handy makes this statement, quote, "The Bible calls the assembled beings the host of heaven," right? Or the heavenly host. But it is widely understood that these were the gods, no, the gods in the plural, who made up the heavenly host in Judah and Israel. Okay? So this concept of a multiplicity of gods existing in an assembly structure, a council structure, that is fundamental to Mormonism, is also today, we recognize, at some level, central to the concept of bureaucracy from an Old Testament perspective. And in terms of the ancient Near East, this is recognized by all, virtually all, biblical scholars today. Now, one of those whose work that I connect with on many levels is a biblical scholar by the name of Mark Smith. And Mark Smith does a lot of work with the Ugaritic tablets of ancient Canaan and a Northwest Semitic cuneiform alphabetic script. And the discovery of these Canaanite documents have revolutionized our understanding for the world of the Old Testament. Okay? And there's a lot of comparison between the tradition and what we see in the Old Testament. Great quote from his book, The Early History of God, Yahweh and the Other Deities in Ancient Israel. Quote, "Early on, Yahweh," who of course is Jehovah, "Jehovah or Yahweh is understood early on," he states, "in Israelite tradition as Israel's God in distinction to El." Deuteronomy 32, 8 through 9, he states, cast Yahweh in the role of one of the sons of El. So El ultimately is the heavenly father figure. Yahweh or Jehovah is the son. This passage presents an order in which each deity received its own nation, referring back to Deuteronomy 32. Okay. Israel was the nation that Yahweh received as his special inheritance. And if you'll take that verse and look at some of the more contemporary translations of it, you'll see that this really is explicit in the text. There are multiple gods who govern the affairs of the universe. Yahweh is assigned Israel. And Israel worships Yahweh exclusively. But these gods, including Yahweh or Jehovah, exist in a heavenly assembly or council structure, in many ways congruent with what the prophet introduces through inspiration and through the restoration. More fun. We've only just begun, okay? In the words of the carpenters, right? Okay? Let me give you another quote. In the present form of the biblical text, the term Elyon, which is most high, it's from the root Allah, to ascend in Hebrew. Elyon, the most high God, is understood to be an epithet for Yahweh, the God of Israel. It is possible, he states, however, as some have argued, including Mark Smith and other biblical scholars, that the epithet may conceal a reference to a separate deity, possibly an older God with whom Yahweh eventually, in Israelite tradition, came to be identified. So again, the reference to Elyon or El, a high God, seems to exist textually in early biblical tradition, and eventually through the canonization process, this concept is combined, and ultimately Jehovah assumes all of these positions, certainly within later Judaism. But in the early stages, we see something very much in harmony with the views of the Restoration. Well, we'll see this, and where do we find this? Now that we've kind of set the foundation, where can one turn to find such text? Well, they're everywhere. Job 15, for example, the question is presented by Eliphaz to Job, right, in the midst of all of that turmoil where they're interacting with one another, trying to figure out the nature of God, and does Job deserve it? Job's quite the complainer, at least in the poetic section. Two different Jobs, right? You got the Job of the prose who never says a word, and then you got complaining Jobs in the poetry Fascinating. But anyway, are you the firstborn of the human race? He asked. Were you brought forth before the hills? Now the hills are important, of course, because the hills are the primordial hillock. It's what came out of creation and chaos in this concept of ancient Near Eastern creation that appears in the Old Testament. And then he asked, have you listened to the counsel of God? Well, the implication here, brothers and sisters, is quite interesting. It's that man existed prior to the creation of the earth and that he had an opportunity, at least a primordial man, to participate in some level in the council. This is made mentioned by several scholars today, non-LDS scholars, including Dexter Callender in the book Adam and Myth and History, Ancient Israelite Perspectives on the Primal Human. So, where now can we find it? Well, a few of the primary Hebrew words associated with the heavenly council of gods in the plural in the Old Testament include sod, which is the term council, moed, which means meeting or assembly, edah, or the congregation, kedushim, which means the holy ones or the saints. And that's kind of fun too, because of course, what do we belong to ultimately? The Church of Jesus Christ of Latter-day Saints. The saints is a technical term for the holy ones who are members of the heavenly assembly. They are the gods who interact with Jehovah in that council structure. It's kind of fun. Sava, the host, is another term that we see. And of course, Elohim, Alim. And one of the exciting ones to recognize is simply the term sons of God. And we'll see that expression all throughout the Old Testament. And when we see it in our King James translation, it is a reference to the gods of the council. One of the great council texts from the Old Testament is Psalm 82:1, and give you the NRSV translation. God has taken his place in the divine council. In the midst of the gods, he holds judgment. The NRSV. So this is an exciting text. It's the one, of course, that Jesus cites when he defends his divinity in the New Testament. Well, what about these sons of God that we see? Two ways to understand this. One is that they are the sons of God, meaning that they are the literal offspring of God. And the other possible way that this is interpreted is that the term son in all Semitic languages, whether it's ben in Hebrew, bar in Aramaic, mar in Akkadian, or wald in Ethiopic, doesn't matter which way you go, in all Semitic languages, son has the connotation of referring to members of the group, caste, or guild. So sons of X means the members of the group X. So quite frequently, in contemporary translations of ancient Near Eastern documents and in the Old Testament, one will see the expression sons of God simply translated as the gods, the members of that group. It's important to recognize. Now, this concept has made a lot of sense, of course, again, returning back to the Ugaritic tablets that were discovered and that I referred to earlier. Wasn't alive back then, but we see this concept of the sons of God as a technical term, not only in the Ugaritic tablets, but in Northwest Semitic tradition as a whole, referring to the gods of the council. Well, we also see references to the stars. Now, this one is cool. This is fun, okay? Because if you think about it from terms of a restoration perspective, right? We have the book of Abraham, which transitions, got this great council story where the council is organized and God stands amidst the great and noble ones and passes judgment on them in a standing position, which is a very significant motif from a biblical perspective that we won't get into the details of. But nonetheless, here's this council story in Abraham and then followed by the council of the gods organizing the world. But what sets that up is all of that astronomy in the previous chapter, which everyone gets all excited about and thinks, okay, what does this mean? And does this really reflect the universe? And you know, I don't know if it does or doesn't. I don't really care. I made the mistake of taking an astronomy class as an undergraduate, right? Because I'm a humanities guy. And so I had to take an elective. I'm like, for science elective, I'm like, okay, astronomy. That's good. You just kind of sit back in the planetarium and look at constellations, and constellations connect with ancient mythology, and so I'm in. And then the first day of class, the teacher's like, equations, and you have to memorize this. And I'm like, this is the most miserable thing I've ever experienced. But so I'm not into astronomy, in other words. So those chapters don't speak to me from an astronomical perspective, but they do speak to me in terms of typology, deeply. Because the way that it is able to connect with star imagery and council imagery, then creation and gods, is so perfectly consistent with Near Eastern tradition. Because stars is one of the technical terms that we see in not only Canaanite tradition, but also in the Old Testament as a reference to the council. So note, for example, I've given you KTU, which is the technical term for these Ugaritic tablets, and in these tablet 1 from tablet and then 10 and then column 1 verse or line, I should say 4, notice the parallelism you can see on the slide. So you have sons of God as a parallel expression for the stars of the assembly. They're synonymous terms in Northwest Semitic traditions. Really exciting stuff. Well, take that perspective next time you jump into the Old Testament and really have some fun. Because as you do so, you'll come across texts like Job 38:7, where the sons of God and the morning stars, again in synonymous parallelism, shout for joy and have excitement. And you'll see references to human beings in the book of Daniel becoming the stars, becoming the saints, becoming the holy ones in a way that's very exciting and consistent with exaltation and apotheosis from a restoration perspective. It's also interesting to consider that Abraham, as part of his promises, receives that assurance that his offspring will become like the stars in heaven. Not only will they be numerous, but there's something deeper from a Near Eastern perspective in terms of exaltation there. No doubt.
1: No doubt.
0: See? I told you, we didn't even have to talk KEP, and everybody's all wide awake and excited. Just talking stars. Okay? Well, why is it not explicit? Well, sometimes it's explicit, but it's hidden in translation, and sometimes there are just allusions to the council that are non-specified. Why does that occur? And unfortunately, that's part of the confusion that many readers face in terms of their contemporary analysis. Well, I don't know for sure, but in 2008, I had the opportunity to publish an article in the Journal of Biblical Literature. I put forward this proposal that in reality, these non-specified allusions to the council that we see in specific texts, and I'm going to give you an example in a second, perhaps are a reflection of Exodus 23:13, where there is in what is known as the covenant code or collection from the book of Exodus, a legal mandate not to mention or to state or to specify, if you will, the names of the gods. And it very well could tie in this tradition to this legal tradition in ancient Israel. Because what we do see are references to a divine plurality in the Old Testament that contemporary scholars believe, for the most part, refers to a council allusion. For example, the famous one, right? We start from the beginning in Genesis. Genesis chapter 1, 26, 27, it should say. God said, let us make, okay, first person, plural, cohortative, call structure, okay, from this root in Hebrew, asah, to make. Let us make, in the plural, man, in our image, with the pronominal plural suffix in Hebrew, after our likeness, again in the plural. Now, that's interesting, and some people aren't aware of this, but the Septuagint, which is the early Greek translation of the Old Testament, contains an interesting allusion. Both the Septuagint and the Vulgate, the Latin translation, present Yahweh, or Jehovah, speaking through the masculine plural in verse 18, okay, of chapter 2. Let us make for him a helpmeet. Did you know that? Right? Of course, in our Masoretic text that King James draws upon, it's singular, okay? And God will make a helper fitting for man. But in some other traditions, we see this, and it's perhaps an allusion. It's perhaps secondary. But anyway, it's interesting. But of course, there's Genesis 3:5, and what the serpent states to Adam and Eve. For God, Elohim in Hebrew, doth know that in the day ye eat thereof, from the fruit, of course, then your eyes shall be opened, and you shall be as Elohim, Isn't that interesting? Really think that, if we think that through. Elohim knows that when you eat from this fruit, you will know like Elohim, the gods, Elohim in the plural. Now what's so interesting about that, and I don't have time to explain it to you in detail, but I was just going to give you a hint on this because it's so cool, is to know, of course, in a biblical sense, refers to sexuality. And the story, at least as portrayed it, of the fall in Eden is not a fall at all, right? It's really an ascension and becoming more like the gods in terms of knowing. And that knowledge, yada in Hebrew, is specifically sexual in Genesis and throughout. It's really quite fascinating. And of course, in the Genesis version of the story of Eden, unlike some of the other contemporary LDS versions that we have, Eve is not called Eve until after she eats of the fruit, right? In the biblical version, she only is called Eve until after she eats of the fruit, and that's very important because she cannot become the mother of all living until after she has partaken of the fruit, which will help her to know like the gods know, implying that the gods in the council are sexual beings, which is what they are throughout the ancient Near East and what my dissertation explores. Kind of fun stuff. But anyway, another time, another fair conference. The sexuality of God in the Old Testament. We'll do that one. Okay. Genesis chapter 3, verse 22, the Lord God said, "Behold, the man has become like one of us to know good and evil." So the serpent really, in this sense, told the truth. The man became, through consuming the fruit, like the gods of the council in knowing. And he says, he's become like one of us, speaking to a non-specified group of gods. Again, perhaps this terms of non-specification happens as a result of ancient Israelite tradition that we see in the covenant code and elsewhere. Genesis 11, verse 7, remember? Go to, let us go down. Again, first person plural cohortative of the verb yarad, to descend or to go down in Hebrew. And they're confound, and it's literally let us confound their language, the people that they might not understand. So here are what biblical scholars refer to as council allusions to the divine beings who govern the affairs of the universe. Okay, well, all right, more fun. Let's consider this then. As Frank Moore Cross observed, the address to the divine council in the Hebrew Bible by either Yahweh himself or his herald normally appears introduced by a series of masculine plural imperatives. What does that mean? Okay, a masculine plural imperative. So an imperative is a command form, right? Run, go, do, talk, speak. So oftentimes in ancient Near Eastern tradition, Frank Moore Cross, former Harvard biblical scholar, introduces this concept and he says, look, it's very clear if we survey not only the Bible but the ancient Near East that quite frequently masculine plural imperatives, second person command forms in the plural, are an allusion to the divine council. God speaking to the command to them, to do something. Okay? So as an early historical example of this literary pattern, Cross drew attention to the invocation of the council deities in Judges 5:23 to curse the inhabitants of Meroz. Curse ye Meroz, saith Yahweh. Bitterly curse its inhabitants. Notice there's no specified audience. It's you do it, but who's going to do it? Those who are responsible for controlling the affairs of the universe, the council. For they came to not, and so forth. More recently, the unique purpose of this literary form functioning as a direct allusion to the council has received attention from Mark Smith, again, who states that texts such as Genesis 1:26-28 and so forth utilize, quote, the traditional language of the divine council as manifest, for example, in the use of the first common plural for divine speech. Okay. So I have 15 minutes, is that right? Is that, we ended it right at the half past? Okay, sorry to be so informal, but I felt like I had to set the stage for this, and then I had to show you guys some really fun stuff in terms of restoration scripture. Okay. Well, divine plurality in creation. We'll see allusions to this very similar literary technique in the Bible in other ancient Near Eastern texts, which provide evidence that scholars are on the right track in terms of this interpretation. We're going to move quickly. But let me give you this one. This is really cool. Genesis 2 through 3, and again, taking you back to Psalm 82. Remember

prepositional bait in Hebrew, meaning like or as, represents a fairly uncommon prepositional construct. Significantly, one of the other occasions that a passage employs this unique grammatical form includes Psalm 82. How cool is that? Right? A late biblical text which presents Yahweh invoking the gods of the council in the process of a judgment which thematically shares much in common with Jay's narrative. So Psalm 82, verse 7, right? But ye shall die like men, like Adam, literally, and fall like one of the princes, Psalm 82, 7. So what happens, in other words, what we see here, brothers and sisters, is that in Eden, Adam, or the man, becomes like one of the Elohim, like one of the gods, and must therefore die. Okay? And in Psalm 82, the Elohim become like one of the Adams, or men, and can therefore experience death, which, if you will remember Psalm 82 and its conclusion, is precisely what occurs, right? Judgment is passed upon these deities for not rendering a good and proper judgment in their various spheres and stewardship, and so they will die like men. So grammatically, it is exciting to see how these two texts link up, and thematically as well. Well, what is a council story or drama? Council story or drama, and there are many of them, follows a very specific pattern in terms of the Bible and the ancient Near East. Okay? Move kind of quickly here and tell you that there really are four elements, and these will sound familiar to you. So how do you know if you're reading a council story? Well, first you're introduced to a council of an assembly of divine beings, whether in Mesopotamia or Canaan or in the Bible, and the pattern is always the same. The first thing that occurs is a crisis. So the high god of the council calls for volunteers. Who's going to present a plan? Who's going to help us? Who's going to solve this? Various proposals are considered. And finally, a savior or a messenger is commissioned. Now that happens all over the place. Enuma Elish, which in Babylonian means went upon high, one of the great Babylonian creation myths. It's one of them. And in this great story of creation, Marduk, there's a crisis. Tiamat, the monstrous goddess, wants to consume the minor gods of the assembly. There's the crisis. High God calls for volunteers. Marduk steps forward and says, in essence, here am I, send me. I will be the savior of the council. I'll save all of the gods. Just send me. But then the Babylonians take an interesting perspective on this, and they say, and Marduk turns to his father, the high god, and says, but your glory and honor will be mine. And from their perspective in ancient Babylon, that is how Marduk, the local god of Babylon, becomes the chief deity of the universe. It is all over the ancient Near East, and it is so cool. Okay, it is everywhere, the same pattern. And once we recognize this pattern, brothers and sisters, we'll start to see it in terms of the prophetic call narrative. Think Isaiah chapter 6, because what happens in all of the prophetic call narratives, the council's the structure that governs the affairs of the universe. So Isaiah chapter 6, council's referred to as the seraphim. Isaiah, as a prophet, steps forward in the council and is ordained to be a messenger of that council, becomes an official member of this council. Prophets in the Old Testament interact with this council in a very interesting way. Amos 3:7, the famous passage that we used as LDS missionaries, right, in the field when, I don't know if they still do, but they used to when we have to memorize discussions. You know, Amos 3:7, surely the Lord God doeth nothing save he revealed his secret unto his servants, the prophets. But the Hebrew word there is sod, which means not secret, but council. Council, assembly. They are the ones who stand in the assembly. Jeremiah 23:18. Jeremiah turns and he's talking about the false prophets and he says, you can distinguish a false prophet from a true prophet because a true prophet has stood in the council and is called in that council to be a messenger and mediator for the council. And that's it's the crisis. Israel's in apostasy. Judgment is at hand and so forth. It makes the Old Testament come alive. Isaiah chapter 1, all you have to do is start reading and Isaiah starts off and he invokes heaven and earth as witnesses, an allusion to the council. Heaven and earth serves as metonymy, which is a technical term from a literary perspective where it's a type of personification where a location refers to the individuals therein. In other words, reporter steps forward and on the news and says, the White House said today. Well, the White House

0: didn't speak. The report is referring to using metonymy to refer to the individuals within that sphere. Heaven and earth in the ancient Eastern tradition is metonymy for the gods of the assembly. Isaiah chapter 1. Hear, O heaven, give ear, O earth. The Lord hath raised up unrighteous children. And it's a legal case that Isaiah presents all through chapter 1. It's a divine arraignment. And Isaiah steps forward as a prophetic mediator and calls the assembly of gods to render judgment against Israel. It makes it come alive. There's crisis in all of this. It's the same pattern. Well, what's cool then is when we turn to the restoration and start to say, okay, that's Old Testament tradition. What do we see in terms of the restoration? Well, text like this. DNC 107, verse 19, quote, those who pass through the order of the Melchizedek priesthood have the privilege of receiving the mysteries of the kingdom of heaven, to have the heavens opened unto them, to commune with the general assembly, which is simply a technical term for the assembly or council, the church of the firstborn, to enjoy the communion of the presence of God the Father and Jesus the mediator of the new covenant. I throw this verse out there simply as an example of when we have these lenses that we obtain through a technical understanding of Old Testament and Eastern tradition, how exciting is it to approach the scriptures of the restoration? They come alive with meaning. They do. I was studying DNC section 76 the other day, and I could not believe the council allusions there and how well they linked with Near Eastern tradition and how that tradition makes even a modern text like section 76 come alive with meaning. Very fun and exciting to be a Mormon. In fact, if we go to several interesting allusions to prophets from our day receiving prophetic commission, even though they don't link it with Old Testament tradition that we now understand more fully through scholarship than we did at an earlier point in history, you'll still find some interesting quotes like this one. You're going to love this one. Heber J. Grant, check this out. I communed with high heavens. It was revealed to me. Now, I got to give you the background. Heber J. Grant's traveling through southern Utah, and he's feeling insecure about his apostolic call. And so he's praying for help. How can I feel better about this? And he has this vision. A council was held in heaven, exactly the same as we hold councils in here, he says. Matters were discussed, various proposals, right? In the pattern. Matters were discussed, and there was presented the question of filling the two vacancies existing in the quorum of the 12 apostles. That the conference had adjourned, and those two vacancies remained and ought to be filled. The question was, well, whom shall we call in sending a revelation to fill those vacancies? My father, Jedediah M. Grant, who died when I was a baby, only 9 days old, asked God, our Heavenly Father, that his son, Heber J. Grant, be called as an apostle. And Joseph Smith, the prophet, and it's of course significant, right, those who know church history, why those two men are involved with this, joined in the request made by my father. The revelation was sent, calling me to be an apostle of the Lord Jesus Christ. Very Old Testament-like in this tradition. And if we search church history, we'll find some interesting allusions to this concept of council and prophetic interaction. Very Old Testament-like. All right, now I got to show you this one. Okay, because we've got a couple minutes left. So remember back a few minutes ago we were talking about, and I was telling you about Frank Moore Cross and the divine plural that we see in terms of command forms or imperatives. Well, with this background, scholars are almost universally of the opinion that a text like Isaiah 40 is an allusion to the divine council. So I'm going to open up there and I'm going to give this to you really quick. This is so much fun. This will blow you guys away. Okay, you got to check this out. So Isaiah 40, now this is a pivotal chapter. This is the start of a new section in Isaiah. And 1 through 39, the theme is yell at my people because they've gone astray. 40, the theme changes. Comfort ye my people. Notice the King James translation of ye. Okay, it's an archaic English pronoun. You all. Well, who's God talking to? The gods of the council. To comfort Israel in the restoration and redemption. Speak in the plural. Speak ye, O council, we could insert, comfortably to Jerusalem. Cry, O council, you gods, unto her that her warfare is accomplished, and so forth. And then you have this reference to the voice of him that crieth in the wilderness, and so forth. And voice becomes a very significant theme here, to the point that, well, verse 6, the voice of the council says, cry. And then we have to ignore the King James here, and we have to go to the Dead Sea Scroll version, the earliest Hebraic version of this text, to make so it makes sense. Because instead of third person masculine singular, he, the pronoun is first person common singular, I, because it's Isaiah speaking to the council. So the voice, this theme, said, cry. And I said, well, what shall I cry? And then the message is given. It's this prophetic hesitancy that happens in every prophetic call narrative, and that Jonah, of course, carries to the extreme. Well, this is a council story, and it's interpreted universally as scholars as such. Check this out. The way the doctrines and the revelations of the prophet Joseph Smith tie into these concepts is so wicked cool. Okay? Sorry, just came from New England. Okay? D&C 128, verse 19. Well, so what do we hear in the gospel, which we have received? A voice of gladness. The voice becomes a leitwort, or a theme word in this text, in good biblical tradition, repeated for emphasis. A voice of gladness, a voice of mercy from heaven, and a voice of truth out of the earth. Glad tidings for the dead. A voice of gladness for the living and the dead. Glad tidings of great joy. And then a direct allusion to the latter half of Isaiah that is the focus of this council text. Isaiah 52:7, how beautiful upon the mountains are the feet of those who bring glad tidings of good joy and so forth, and Zion and the dews of Carmel. Remember Isaiah 40, council text. It's the council, it's the voice, the voice, the voice. Again, well, what do we hear? Glad tidings from Cumorah, Moroni, one of the members, of course, of the heavenly assembly, an angel from heaven declaring the fulfillment of the prophets, the book to be revealed, a voice of the Lord in the wilderness of Phaet, declaring the three witnesses to bear record of the book, the voice of Michael. Notice the voice is always linked with the members of the assembly in heaven. Michael on the banks of the Susquehanna detecting the devil when he appeared as an angel of light, the voice of Peter, James, and John in the wilderness before Harmony, Susquehanna County, and Colesville, Broome County, and Susquehanna River, declaring themselves and possessing the keys of the kingdom, dispensation of the fullness of time. And again, the voice of God, notice the council members, voice, voice in the Isaiah allusion, in the chamber of old Father Whitmer, in Fayette, Seneca County, and at sundry times, diverse places, through all travels, tribulations of this Church of Jesus Christ of Latter-day Saints, and the voice of Michael, the archangel, the voice of Gabriel, of Raphael, of diverse angels. We've got the whole council now, right? Everybody's participating in the restoration. All declaring their dispensation, their rights, their keys, their honors, their majesty, their glory, the power of their priesthood. Giving line upon line, precept upon precept, which is again an Isaiah reference, and I've inserted it there. Here a little, there a little. And what is the purpose of the voice and the council and the restoration and the bringing back? Giving us hope by holding forth that which is to come, confirming our hope, giving us consolation or comfort. This text blows me away, and it's one of thousands of them all over the place in one form or another. Comfort ye, my people. Voice. And it was only a few years ago, decades ago, that this was, Isaiah 40 was understood as a council allusion of comfort in terms of restoration of Israel and bringing them back. Okay, if we had a couple hours, I'd show you all of these, because they're it's just so fun. And you guys would never get bored. But I'm going to give this to you really quick. Suffice it to say that in Northwest Semitic tradition and in the Bible, the location of the council, the physical setting was, of course, the high mountaintop. We see this alluded to not only in Northwest Semitic traditions, but specifically in the Bible. Okay? So we'll see this in various texts. I don't have time to give them all to you. But I just want to give you a quick allusion to this then. So then with this understanding that we've talked about, you take a text like 1 Nephi 11:1. Nephites tells us, I sat pondering in my heart. I was caught up away in the Spirit of the Lord, yea, into an exceedingly high mountain. If we read our Book of Mormon with the lenses of the ancient Near East, we think, okay, the physical setting of the divine council. He says, I'd never before seen it and never put forth and set. Well, he's caught away, which is an allusion from a biblical perspective to something that happens in abduction, spiritual abduction. But we don't have time to talk about it. It's kind of cool. But what we see happening in terms of the Old Testament are the divine council members, their primary job is to serve as witnesses, giving and, you know, supporting and making judgment on individuals and nations under the direction of the high God of the universe. So, for example, in Genesis 22, God's heavenly malach, or angel, messenger, appears suddenly, this is the akidah, or binding, informing Abraham that he had successfully passed God's test with the statement, do not raise your hand against the boy, or do anything to him, for now I know that you fear God, since you've not withheld your son, your only favorite son, from me. Notice the angel speaks about God and then switches to first person narrative, speaking as if he is God, his typical messenger formula. Well, that first part need not create confusion, because that expression in Hebrew, yadati ki, now I know that, is always used for those who are invoked as witnesses. So the angel, now, because Abraham on the mountaintop has proven to the angel his worthiness to receive further light and knowledge from God. Well, what's so cool then is to understand exactly what happens in 1 Nephi chapter 11, because what does the angel do? Well, do you believe the words that your father said? It's the Spirit of the Lord, sorry. And do you believe the words? And the Spirit of the Lord already knows he believes, but why do you ask him? So he can be a witness in this council setting. He says, yea, I believe, thou knowest, I believe all the words which my father has spoken. And what does the Spirit of the Lord do? Praises God then as the Most High God and introduces Nephi to further light and knowledge. This is a type scene in the Book of Mormon. You'll find the same thing with Benjamin asking to the people at the end of his sermon, do you guys believe my words? And he sends out a letter and they, yeah, we believe. And then he introduces him to the covenant at the end. Brother of Jared, on the mountaintop setting of the divine council. Lord, same process. It's a type scene. It happens all the time. It is so fun. Okay? It's so great to be a Latter-day Saint. You'll see this doctrine expressed by the prophet Joseph. I call God and angels to witness that I have unsheathed my sword with a firm and unalterable determination that the people shall have their legal rights and be protected from mob violence, or my blood, he states, shall be upon the ground like water, invoking God and the council of the angels as witnesses. And of course, Brigham Young's famous statement on the endowment, where we must pass by the angels who stand as witnesses, giving them the information to enter into further light and knowledge. Well, what's interesting for Nephi then, we read that we receive no witness until after the trial of our faith, which is precisely what takes place in a council setting and structure, and ultimately what the priest would do at the temple in ancient Israel, asking questions to the temple worshippers, such as, who shall ascend into the hill of the Lord, or who will stand in his holy place? And then if you're tested, you give the right answer in this temple setting, you're introduced in to the light knowledge. Well, we could go on for hours, but I think we're out of time, right? So I'll take a question or two, and I'll kind of try and sum it all up. Thank you. All right. Oh, man. Okay. Do I have 2 minutes? 2 minutes. All right. All right. 5 minutes. Okay, we'll see this. All right. Let me sum this up here really quickly, and then we'll get to this. And then I'll answer the questions. We really could go on for hours and looking at amazing texts of the restoration and light. And if you get excited about that, you can look at, I guess, some of the work that I do. But let me tell you. I love the prophet Joseph Smith. Okay. I have testimony. I know it's an academic conference, but I testify to you. The restoration is true. Mingling with gods, he plans for his brothers and sisters. I love him, and I love the restoration. I share that testimony with you in the name of Jesus Christ. Amen. All right. So let's see. Is there any valid way to translate even a restored version of Genesis 1:1 to read, "The head of the gods brought together the gods"? This is, of course, an allusion to the King Follett sermon where the prophet Joseph Smith changes that. Under the current form, no. There's not. There's not. Kevin Barney has done a lot of work on this. He did it in dialogue. There he is. Okay. You can ask Kevin afterwards or read his article on it. He does a nice job in summarizing that. But at least as it stands, it's certainly been altered. Prophet is doing something interesting with changing all of that. He is really revising things through inspiration, I believe, fundamentally. And it's interesting thematically, at least. All of these things, as I've suggested, certainly point back to some very legitimate concepts. But see Kevin. Okay. Could you explain why the Septuagint and the Dead Sea Scrolls frequently equate the sons of God with angels? Well, sure. The term angel in Hebrew is malach. It literally means a messenger. It doesn't refer, sometimes it's a human being, sometimes a member from the divine council. So it becomes very confusing. But there's a tradition later on in Judaism where the angels become actually separate minor divine beings, which is the way most Christians interpret that. And that's a basic question. I've got like 100 questions here. How would you explain the reference to the sons of God marrying the daughters of men? There's another one that's related to this in Genesis chapter 6. And what about the prophet Joseph's revision? I have a different view of the translation. I guess it's not different, but again, I believe that the translation, referring back to Royal Skousen's presentation, I accept his view on translation. It's a revision or interpretation. I just fundamentally don't believe that the prophet is restoring an original text. Ever. I don't. I may be at odds, but we can prove that, not only textually, but we can certainly establish that through the prophet's own sermons. We have that question on what about Genesis chapter 1, verse 1 of the revision. Well, Joseph says in his King Follett sermon, it's been changed, and it should have read in the original that the head god, one of the gods, brought forth the gods in council. And then he says some old Jew changed it and added the bait, right? Well, okay, what is Moses... chapter 2. It's Genesis chapter 1. And what happens? Where's the council of gods? Where's the gods in the plural? It's not there. It's just simply an inspired revision of Genesis chapter 1 that Joseph provides as he's working through this. And as he answers, it's not there, but it's all God in the first person. I, God, said this, my only begotten son, and so forth. So fundamentally, I don't believe that he's restoring an original text. But he certainly is producing an inspired version that has great doctrinal implications for us and can help. I don't know if that helps. Do we have a minute?
1: One more? And then the rest of you can take off.
0: Longer. Okay. All right. Okay, this is the one we got to answer. All right. When you are talking, sorry for anybody, they're all good questions, but this is one probably that a lot of people have. When you were talking about God's little g in the Council of Heaven, are you talking about premortal us or those who have received exaltation? Well, from an Old Testament perspective, I don't know. You know, I just don't know. It's certainly true that the prophets become the gods with a lowercase g through introduction of the prophetic call narrative. That certainly is the case. But so from an Old Testament perspective, it's tough to say. From a restoration perspective, it's actually very easy to answer, right? Because, of course, the term God is a title. And in Scripture, it is applied, though we typically think of it only as a reference to exalted beings, and it's used that way in D&C 132, for example. It also is used canonically to refer to individuals who have not been exalted yet, including Jesus. John chapter 1, verse 1. In the beginning was the Word was with God, the Word was a God. Right? And so, yes, certainly is us. Well, thanks. It's fun to be with you.
1: Thank you very much.
2: Our next speaker is Melissa Inouye. She earned her PhD in Chinese history from Harvard University, and researching and writing her dissertation, Miraculous Mundane, The True Jesus Church and Chinese Christianity in the 20th Century, she lived in China, and is affiliate of Shanghai Academy of Social Sciences from 2009 to 2010. Her rest of her bio is very impressive. It's in your program. And with that short introduction, I'm going to turn the time over to Melissa.

0: It's a pleasure and an honor to address this conference today. I'm a newbie at FAIR, so in preparing this talk, I paid close attention to the description on the conference website. This description identified three elements for conference presentations: a unique perspective on history, science, or theology, a desire to help discuss issues that are sometimes challenging to testimonies in faith, and information and answers needed to faithfully deal with criticisms leveraged against the church and gospel. The challenging issue I'd like to tackle today is gender. In a talk to CES teachers in 2016, Elder M. Russell Ballard said that the information age had changed the game of building faith in young people. He said, our curriculum, though well-meaning, did not prepare students for today, a day when students have instant access to virtually everything about the church from every possible point of view. Today, what they see on their mobile devices is likely to be faith challenging as much as faith promoting. He identified gender issues as among today's challenging topics. This slide shows examples of the kinds of questions, themes, and memes pertaining to gender and the church that one often sees online. People comment on the absence of women compared to men in church texts and discourse. Of course, women have been part of the story of the restored church since the very beginning. If there had been no women involved in the restoration, Joseph Smith's movement wouldn't have gotten off the ground. If anything, there are probably more women members who participate in the church than men. But some people, especially young people, don't see women in our history. Whose problem is that? So take this little pop quiz. Take 30 seconds and see if you can name 5 women from church history. Tick them off on your fingers. Take 30 seconds. Can the audience here just show me? I just want to see. Sweet. This is a very well-prepared audience. So a while ago, some of my colleagues at the Church History Department made an informal survey asking the same question to adults attending gospel doctrine classes. Most couldn't come up with 5 names. Of those they remembered, the most frequently listed were Emma Smith, Eliza R. Snow, and that woman with the cow and the milk strippings. So I gave this quiz to my husband. When I asked him to name men, he easily rattled off a string of names, starting with the early church presidents, whose names we've enshrined in primary songs. But women were a blank space. Today's presentation about responding to concerns about gender issues at church has 4 parts. First, I'll share my perspective as a historian of Christianity in China. Then I share information from people who frequently talk to young people about gender issues and actions that we're taking at the and then I'll talk about actions we're taking at the Church History Department to address these concerns. Finally, I'll list some actions that all of us can take. So first, perspective. My mission in Taiwan had a lasting influence on my perspective. After my mission, I continued to study religion in China. I wrote a book on a Chinese restoration movement in China called The True Jesus Church. It's a study of someone who was a bit uncertain about which church was the right one, had a vision, saw Jesus, and was commanded by Jesus to restore the one true church in China in 1917. This study took me deep into the history of Christian missionary work in China, first with European missions and later with Chinese Christians doing their own missionary work. When European missions first were established in China, the missionaries struggled to find the right Chinese word for God. For instance, the 16th century Catholics considered the word Shen, which can be either plural or singular, God or gods or spirits, but they rejected it because it could also refer to petty deities or even personal spirits. They coined the term Tianzhu, Lord of Heaven. This word was entirely foreign, which meant that it couldn't tap into existing reverential feelings, but then on the other hand, it didn't have to compete with other native religious associations. Now contrast this with the Protestant choice, Shangdi, God on High. The problem with this is that Shangdi was an actual name for an actual god in the Chinese religious pantheon, like Zeus. Here's a big statue of Shangdi in Taiwan. Multiple translations of the Chinese Book of Mormon wrestled with the gaps between English and Chinese terms. The earlier translation of the sacrament prayer Moroni starts off Shangdi Yonghang De Fu. That means Shangdi, Eternal Father. But the more recent translation now uses Shen. Beyond written words, Christians in China also struggled to bridge cultural gap when it came to visual images. So here we have two depictions of the story of the wealthy young man in Mark. The German and the Chinese illustrators of these paintings have both painted Christ and his followers, who were Middle Easterners, in their own German or Chinese national image. My guess is that of these two options, most of the members of this audience today would feel like the German Jesus is the right Jesus. It's what we're used to. But to the Chinese Christians, the slim, wispy, bearded Jesus with the black hair was the Jesus who felt like Jesus to them, and they could see themselves in his followers. Very sensibly, instead of insisting on a European Jesus, local Christian Chinese artists represented the Savior with all the cultural cues and visual symbols that would align with Chinese expectations for a benevolent Savior who knew them and loved them. The retranslation of the Chinese language for God in the Book of Mormon illustrates how hard it is to bridge cultural gaps. Sometimes you have to keep trying. The two pieces of artwork show how cultural differences are not just about folk dance and clothes. They extend to how people understand the divine and what they expect from it. Now, ignorance of cultural difference can be costly. When I was a new professor at the University of Auckland in New Zealand, I was assigned to teach a discussion class section in a lecture hall. It had rows and rows of seats with little desks. So to get the students to talk to each other, I wanted to organize them into clusters. I told them the students in the lower rows just sit on their desks. A young woman raised her hand a bit uncomfortably, and she said, actually, in Maori culture, sitting on a desk is tapu. It's one of the rudest things a person can do, like picking your nose before an audience or kicking a baby. Now, as an American, I had never seen a problem with table sitting, but in this setting, since I was trying to get this group of young people in New Zealand to pay attention to me and respect me, I must not sit on that table. It would distract from my message and detract from my credibility. These stories describe how effective communication depends on understanding and taking seriously gaps in culture that vary from place to place. Hard work is also required for bridging cultural gaps that grow between generations. The work of adapting to change and to changing times and to generational differences is part of the ongoing restoration in which we eagerly look for the great things that God has yet to reveal. In 1934, Joseph Fielding Smith, then an apostle, later president of the church, addressed a conference of leaders concerned about faith crises among young Latter-day Saints. At this time, many were disillusioned about the clash between contemporary scientific understandings about the earth and how it was formed, and a literal reading of the Bible, and many people didn't see a way forward. But Elder Smith declared, frequent reorientation in church teachings was necessary as horizons of human knowledge and experience broadened. He said, what was adequate for Moses' time was not adequate for Christ's. What was adequate for the prophet Joseph's time is not adequate for ours, and our grandchildren's world will find our interpretations inadequate. Their world will have so changed that fundamental truth, in order to function for their benefit, will have to be interpreted in light of their needs and problems. Now, Elder Smith would be 144 years old today. The grandchildren of whom he spoke are now grandparents. The onus, he says, is on the older generations to engage with the needs and problems of the younger generations. So now let's take a closer look at these needs and problems. Latter-day Saint historian Artis Partial took a look at the indexes of popular church histories and counted women who were named therein. In the 1970 Joseph Smith and the Restoration, the percentage of named women was 7%. Story of the Latter-day Saints was 8.5%. By Rough Stone Rolling, the biography of Joseph Smith by Richard Bushman, in 2005 it was 15%, 7 men to each 1 woman. Now, if the trend continues at this rate, it will be 2189 before we have histories that discuss women and men in normal 50-50 ratios. Now, the absence of women from history, records, and discourse in general is a problem found all over the world called the gender data gap. One study of U.S. high school history textbooks from 1960 to 1990 found that only 9% of the names in the indexes were women. A 2015 worldwide study of newspaper, television, and radio news found that women made up only 24% of the named persons therein. A 2013 study of films and TV found the ratio of male to female characters in family films was 2.5 men to 1 woman. It's not the case that historically there have been no talented or noteworthy women. no women whose contributions were worth remembering. Barbra Strozzi, an Italian composer during the Baroque era, had more music in print in her lifetime than any other composer of the era. She was kind of like the Beatles or Elvis Presley, the group and artist with the most albums in the second half of the 20th century. Now, perhaps because she was a singer as well as a composer, most of Barbra Strozzi's work is written for the unaccompanied female voice. Her father was a poet, and perhaps because of his influence, Strozzi's work is known for the way the musical inflections are intimately tied to the words of the text. You can hear this in her solo cantata setting of a poem, Lagrima Mia, in which the first line of the text reads, "Tears of mine, what holds you back? Why don't you give vent to the fierce pain that takes away my breath and weighs on my heart?" Here's a 1 minute clip. Can the audience hear this clip? I have a YouTube link, so if our technical people can't figure this out, then you can watch it for yourself on YouTube after this performance. There's another clip further on in the presentation, which also requires audio from the PowerPoint. So when you hear this clip, you will be able to appreciate the remarkable, the beauty of her compositions. And it will lead us to wonder, why haven't we heard these things before? Few people have heard of Barbra Strozzi, the Elvis of the 17th century. Her teacher and contemporary, Francesco Cavalli, is well known. As a man, he was able to get a job at St. Mark's in Venice as head of music. This position was not open to women, and this gave him steady financial resources. With these resources, he paid for his works to be kept in a library and cared for by an archivist. He also paid for his masses to be sung on the anniversary of his death. No wonder Cavalli's name was preserved over centuries, and Strozzi's fell from public remembrance. Without being accusing or argumentative over why history has so many more references to men than women, we can simply acknowledge that this is a fact. Of course, for many centuries, and indeed most of recorded history, this foregrounding of men, men's activities, and men's words seemed only natural, to the point that even today, learning about the gender data gap is surprising. It's kind of crazy when you really think about it, to think that for centuries people have assumed that history that should be recorded included only stories about activities that at the time were mostly limited to men, like being a head of state, or being a soldier, or being a pope. We now realize that political, military, and ecclesiastical activities are not the only things worth understanding and remembering. This is why we do family history, of course. A person doesn't have to be a head of state to make a difference. We seek them out and tell their stories because they are our own. What do we lose when we leave women out of our history? In the first place, we lose the gifts they have shared, their talents, discoveries, insights, and sacrifices. In the second place, we run the danger of having a skewed view of reality, not knowing who we really are as children of God. Women's stories and lives are not niche. Half of us, after all, are women. Dr. Valerie Hudson, who was a mechanic in the Special Forces before she was a renowned political scientist, says that from a military point of view, the gender data gap signifies, quote, a failure to cultivate situational awareness. You are making worse decisions when you don't have a complete understanding, and you will never have a complete understanding without consulting women, close quote. And of course, including women in the picture. The third thing we lose when we leave women out of our history is proof that you can be a strong, intelligent, path-breaking woman and also a Latter-day Saint. In 2001, President Gordon B. Hinckley told young women, quote, "The whole gamut of human endeavor is now open to women. You can include in the dream of the woman you would like to be a picture of one qualified to serve society and make a significant contribution to the world of which she will be a part." This generation has taken President Hinckley's advice and run with it. They have also sharpened awareness of gender issues. They count where women are present and absent. If our young women don't see themselves in our history, how can they see themselves in our future? Gender issues don't concern young women only. Rachel Cope, a professor in the Religious Education Department at BYU, said, "In recent years, both men and women had approached her, troubled by what they saw in terms of gender in the church. She says, one semester I had more male students come into my office concerned about gender temple language and women's absence from formal roles at church than I did female students. They had questions about practices that felt wrong and looked wrong to them. Without opining on what gender compositions are ideal, or whether certain situations naturally produce particular gender ratios, we can observe that young people pay close attention to the presence and absence of women, and see sexism as incompatible with something true and godly. As my friend Aaron McPhee put it in a popular article for Meridian magazine, young people today are eagle-eyed at spotting sexism, which they regard as morally disgusting. She says, we can be sure that our youth are on high alert for sexism, and that when they find it, it pains them. It blunts the needed impact of our teaching, obscures the light of divine standards in their lives, and may even frustrate them so much they don't ever get past the wrapping to see what's inside. The heart of the restored gospel is our faith in Jesus Christ. But if young people look at our church histories and see sexism, it makes it harder for them to see Christ here too. Now at this point, someone who doesn't currently share these concerns might say, who cares about appearances? In our church, we've been taught to care about appearances very much, particularly the appearance of evil. This appearance of evil shifts in every age and place. Not too long ago, people might have zealously measured dress hemlines as a litmus test for righteousness. Now, many young people's morality litmus tests measure sexism, along with racism and other social issues. Appearances matter in missionary work as well. Missionaries representing Jesus Christ adopt tidy grooming and demeanor that facilitates respect for their message. When we write the history of the church that bears a Savior's name, we owe it to him to not present him in a slovenly way that makes his church look sexist or otherwise dismissive of whole groups of God's children. In sum, not caring about whether the stories we tell at church seem sexist is kind of like having spinach stuck in one's front teeth. It may not bother us, we may not even notice it, but it makes people looking at us take us less seriously. If it doesn't do violence to the core gospel truth of Christ's atonement, and if it makes young people better able to hear the Savior's voice, why not pick the spinach out? So let's talk about how we can take action. First, I'll talk about what we are working on at the Church History Department, and then I'll make some suggestions about what all of us can do. At the Church History Department, we strive to serve the whole global church. We are working hard to keep records and write histories that acknowledge the saints' diverse experiences. We're working to narrow the gender gap by publishing work that shows women's dynamic contributions in building Zion. At the forefront of this effort are the global histories, histories of ordinary Latter-day Saints all around the world. And at this point, I'd like to make a note that all over the world, gender issues are very different for people depending on their situation. Because of the composition of the audience I'm speaking to today, educated people in Western post-industrial societies, my talk today primarily discusses a particular sort of gender complaint, the perception that women have relatively less visibility in a church setting than in surrounding society. In many other places and cultures around the world, however, with very conservative gender norms, the proclamation on the family may read like a revolutionary feminist document, and the situation looks very different. I'll speak some more about this at the end of my talk. Now, if you go to the Global History section of the Gospel Library, you'll see stories like the story of Elizabeth Xavier Tate. I'll draw on the version that's currently online with other stories from India. Elizabeth was born and raised in India. Her great-grandfather was Portuguese. She married William Tate, a British man. The two of them joined the church in 1852. In 1855, they joined a group of saints who were making their way across the Pacific Ocean and from there to Utah. But at the last minute, Elizabeth's mother prevented her from getting on the ship, and the ship sailed without her. Elizabeth booked passage on the next ship, even though it was bound across the Atlantic Ocean for New York City instead. After arriving in New York, Elizabeth made the journey across the eastern United States with her infant daughter, who died in Iowa. After burying her baby, Elizabeth crossed the plains with the Willie Handcart Company. She survived the journey and was reunited with her husband when he and other members of the rescue party rushed out to bring the Willie and Martin companies in from the plains. William and Elizabeth Tate settled in Cedar City with their son, where Elizabeth taught school and raised seven more children. Fantastic, she's amazing. And yet, it's no longer enough to tell faith-promoting stories. We must be able to cite faith-promoting data. My colleague Ryan Saltzgiver and a team of missionaries and interns who launched the Global Histories Project wanted to have situational awareness. As we know from research on the gender data gap, things can feel equal, but turn out to be really unequal when we actually count. They put together a spreadsheet that tracked how many of the stories of faith in global histories mentioned women by name, showed women taking action as opposed to just being mentioned as someone's wife, for instance, or featured women as the chief protagonist, the point of view character, or co-protagonist. They also counted total numbers of women and men in the indexes. In the first round of counting, after the first 40 places had been written up from Argentina to Wales, this is what they got. 70% of the stories had at least one woman who appeared and was mentioned by name. 44% of stories depicted women taking action. 14% of stories listed women as a point of view protagonist. 12% of the stories listed a woman as a co-protagonist, often with a husband. Women were 26% of the named individuals, including names from that country's chronology, kind of a list of important events in the whole history of the church in that place. In terms of being a normal, natural representation of women, it wasn't super, it was just over halfway there, but compared to women in the 20th century U.S. history textbook study or the Global Media Project study, it was better representation than either. Remember, it was 9% and 24%. Now, in the second batch of counting, after we'd kind of been working harder to include women, after another 9 histories had been written up, this is what we see. This time, 83% of the stories had women appearing mentioned by name. 74% of the stories have women taking action. This improves on 44% in the first batch and brings the average up to 50%. Women were a point of view protagonist in 20% of the stories, which is better than 14, brings the average up to 15%. Women were co-protagonists in 33%, bringing us up to 16%. But still, women were 26% of named individuals. And if you look at the spreadsheet, it shows how, you know, this was probably because there are a ton of men named in our stories on South Africa, Russia, Romania, and Denmark. So just before this conference, I took a look at the third batch of histories in the queue, the most recently written stories waiting to be published. It wasn't all the histories in the queue, it's just the first 16 out of 24. So in these, a woman was named in 87% of the stories. A non-protagonist woman took action in 57% of the stories, bringing the average up to 51%. A woman was the point of view protagonist in 36% of the stories, bringing the average up to 19%. And a co-protagonist in 45%, bringing this up to 22%. And in this last batch, women were 28% of the named individuals, which brought the total average up 1 percentage point to 27%. So just 1%. So there's two morals to this story. One, the skew in the historical records themselves is really hard to overcome. This is because most of the mission records are the kind of internal bureaucratic correspondence of North American mission administrators or missionary leaders written for the Salt Lake City leaders. So essentially men talking to men about male activities. And in the chronologies, we have a lot of major events which are administrative, like a new branch being created or a new stake being created or a high-ranking leader visit. They're all centered around changes in priesthood office holding. Another source of the skew is these records are usually written in English with kind of inconsistent romanizations of native languages, so it's hard to get people's actual names in their local languages. And there's also infrequent recording of female leaders, such as the presidents of Relief Society, young women, and primary. But the second moral to the story is that even given the limitations in the sources, it is possible to narrow the gender data gap by digging a little bit more. Just by exercising a little accountability, the Global Histories team went from 14% of stories with women as a point of view protagonist to 36%. Individual stories have more inherent flexibility and less of the structural limitations than a chronology of important church events. And here, it's possible to make a real difference. So let me show you what this kind of digging looks like. I'll share examples from Germany in the late 1920s and 1940s and Hong Kong from the 1950s and 1960s. This is the minute book of the Dresden Relief Society. It's written in beautiful handwriting in a book that has very sturdy, thick pages that make a nice sound when you turn them. I've taken a video, so hopefully it works. If it doesn't, I'm sure we can upload the video to the FAIR website later on. I I don't hear the beautifully sound of the turning pages, but it's a really nice sound. So if you look at this handwriting in the minute book, there's also one more slide that has video and sound. If you look at the handwriting, you can see the care that was taken in these minute books. The people clearly copied down their notes in normal notepaper and then copied it into the book in beautiful writing. You can see, oh wow, you can hear it. Great job, guys. Nice crackle sound of the pages. So satisfying, so wonderful. So these sources also give us photos tucked into the back page. And when you look through them, again, appreciating this beautiful writing, they give us not only the names of women leaders like Mission President Eliza Tadje and President Sister Radichel, they also give us their titles. Both women were referred to respectfully as president. Because the congregations were small and women outnumbered men in Dresden in the late 1920s, there were many more active female tithe payers than male tithe payers. Relief Society activities were often the de facto activity of the entire unit. This meeting is listed as taking place under the presiding authority of President Sister Radichel, but with male members such as the branch president in attendance. This is a record from the Relief Society in the city of Köln, Cologne. This first record here is produced around the same time as the Dresden record book, just before the Great Depression spread around the world and plunged the German economy into a downward spiral, which helped fuel the rise of the Nazi Party. During this time in Cologne, families lived 5 to a room with 1 bed and heated with coal picked from ash heaps. Children went without school books, winter coats, or even decent underwear. Some in Cologne's south side went barefoot. During this difficult time, the Relief Society women held working hours, knitting and selling socks to support themselves and each other. You can see this in their budget, how they mention the money that they made from their sock sales, as well as the outlays for support. As they did this, their handwork, they sang and read poetry and literature. Here's another sheet of their budgets, and we kind of mined these to look at the activities and the things that they were doing. So here in December 1930, in the middle of the Depression, the 18 sisters in the Cologne Relief Society also had an offering that raised 95 marks, which was about a month's salary for a working woman, for the support of the people in need. Here in December 1930, we show that they're still working hard, doing stuff, buying wool, making things, but they also pooled their resources so they could have a Christmas party. Their expenses are listed as wool, Christmas party provisions, Christmas presents, and stage props. Skipping ahead to 1948, this welfare report from after the World War II lists the items that Relief Society members made together, meeting on Monday afternoons, noting, the undertaking of the members was the desire of the members and brought much joy. It produced 15 bras, 2 children's shirts, 2 boys' shirts, 6 girls' underwear, 5 aprons, 6 slips, 8 hats, 3 hairstylist cloaks, 2 dresses, 3 pairs of house shoes for children, 2 pairs of house shoes for adults, 9 women's underwear, 6 caps, 1 hood, 40 handkerchiefs, 2 pairs of leggings, 1 child's jacket, 1 pillow, 2 children's blouses, 1 plush vest, 4 rugs made out of old socks. Now in this lively list, we see the industry, ingenuity, and care of the women of the Dresden Relief Society. The old socks are converted into useful rugs. The hairstylist cloak could be used to earn additional income. Even in war, hair keeps growing, except for mine. And they also made things for women, like bras and slips. This report from 1948 comes on the heels of a desperate time in the Dresden Saints' lives. The months and years after the end of the war, when Germany was utterly devastated and food was in short supply. Money was worthless and many died of hunger. In these post-war years, one Latter-day Saint woman named Ilse Kaden from the Dresden ward kept her family from starvation by trading knitted jackets for a sack of flour. She darned socks of dairy farmers for milk, cheese, and eggs. The Relief Society culture of handwork on behalf of others had saved their own families as well. The church was established in Hong Kong in 1955. Most church members were refugees. And you can see this huge influx of people into Hong Kong. The population in 1945 was 600,000. But by 1950, 5 years later, it had swelled to 2 million and 3 million in 1960. At the peak of the migration, there were 1,000 new refugees a day. And people were living in squatter settlements on hillsides in very temporary shelters. So these mission records from this time can be hard to penetrate, especially when you're looking for women. They were written by North American mission presidents. They primarily focus on missionary transfers and statistics and don't really talk about women's activities. We can catch a few sentences here and there. For instance, in the Tsim Sha Tsui primary, some difficulties experienced because of distances, which some of the children must come alone. Now digging further, we found a personal reminiscence by Hong Kong's first local full-time missionary, Nora Coote. She tells a story of how she and her companion collected children from a rural settlement and brought them to a church activity in the city. By the end of the activity, it was late, pitch dark, and the children's homes were far away. So Sister Coote had them sleep over, boys and girls, in the missionary apartment. Her North American companion wrung her hands. Oh, we're breaking so many mission rules. But everything turned out fine. We ran into the usual gender data gap with the story of Ning Jing, a former Nationalist Army field commander, and his wife, who had come to Hong Kong as refugees. Ning Jing was listed in the mission record. His family was baptized in 1958. He and his wife got a $75 microloan from the Hong Kong mission to start a noodle factory, and they sold noodles out of their apartment. But what was his wife's name? We reached out to local members in Hong Kong, and they remembered her name. So now she's there in the history as a person in her own right. The Hong Kong Temple is a famous part of Hong Kong history and a temple history, with its unusual stories, the first multi-purpose temple in the world. This story features President Hinckley waking up in the middle of the night, drawing a picture of the temple, and consulting with many local leaders. It's a wonderful story, but there aren't many women in it, and so we look for a way to bring them in. We found and included the story of another way in which the Hong Kong Temple made temple history, by pioneering the first Sunday temple worship. Many of the church members in Hong Kong are women from the Philippines or Indonesia who work as live-in domestic helpers. It's demanding work, they only get a day off every week, and this day is set by their employer. Sisters whose day off falls on Sunday are never able to attend the temple because the temple was closed on Sundays. One day, local leaders thought to ask up the chain whether accommodations could be made for them. In March 2014, it was announced that the Hong Kong Temple would be open on Sunday once every quarter to allow these sisters to access temple worship. Faye Marzan, Relief Society President of the Peninsula Third Ward, was there on that first Sunday session. She remembers, "The room was filled with happy saints. Our eyes met, and we couldn't hold back the tears flowing down on our cheeks." One global history with very recent content is the story of Isoh Ikponwe, born in 1954. Her father was determined that all of his 9 children should be well educated. Her mother, Diana, who was illiterate, also was determined, supporting them as they focused on their studies. Isoh completed studies in law at the University of Nigeria, Enugu. She and her husband, Edward, both built successful careers and had 5 children. In 1992, when Isoh was serving as a magistrate in Edo State, she visited her mother's home and found her nieces and nephews reading the Book of Mormon to her mother. She confronted her brother, who had brought the book home, told him it was a dangerous book. He told her the book and the church that had given to him were good, but she remained unconvinced. Later, Isoh found that her mother was learning to read. The church that had given them the Book of Mormon also organized literacy courses. Her mother was now able to read the scriptures and write letters to a daughter who had immigrated. Seeing her mother so happy, Isoh began to reconsider her assumptions about the church. There must be something there, she thought. Isoh investigated the church for more than a year. Eventually, she decided to be baptized. She has served both as president of her Stakes Relief Society and chief judge of the High Court of Edo State in Nigeria. She was known for her integrity. She was also known for being a Latter-day Saint. After her swearing-in ceremony, when reporters asked her about her attitude toward her work, she quoted King Benjamin, "When ye are in the service of your fellow beings, ye are only in the service of your God." This short video clip from 2019 shows a ceremony to commemorate her retirement as a judge.
1: It was a colorful valedictory ceremony as retired and serving justices, senior advocates of Nigeria, the clergy, palace chiefs, family members, friends, and well-wishers came to celebrate the outgone Chief Judge of Edo State, Justice Eso Ekpome, on the occasion of her retirement. Retired Justice Eso Ekpome is a fellow of the Commonwealth Judiciary Education Institute, fellow of the Nigerian Institute of Chartered Arbitrators, and fellow of the Institute of Chartered Mediators and Conciliators, amongst others. She held various positions before reaching her zenith.

0: intent. It simply reflects a long-standing pattern in human history, which naturally shaped patterns in church history. But now we know about this gap in our records and storytelling. Now we know that significant gender gaps make it hard for young people to believe that this particular church, compared to all the other churches and religious traditions sailing on the wide sea of possibility, is where God wants them to be. It does not diminish the Savior's atonement one whit to fill the blank spaces in our history and in our consciousness with women's contributions and women's discipleship. On the contrary, the Savior's teaching compels us to reckon with times we have buried women's talents in the ground instead of multiplying and distributing them for the glory of Christ. We can resolve to take the new journey as needed to feed his sheep in this generation. Action item one, amplify women's voices. I really, really love the recent publication At the Pulpit, a compilation of Latter-day Saint women's discourses. A talk in Mexico City in 1972 by Lucretia Suarez de Juarez has a beautiful story that someone should make into a short animation. A talk on suffering at BYU in 1986 by Francine Bennion is one of the most powerful discourses I've ever encountered in our entire church tradition. And if you want, you can hear her speaking. The discourses in At the Pulpit are online. Qué hermoso y significativo
1: es para todas nosotras pensar que en muchos lugares del mundo.
0: Action item number two, account and be accountable. Count. Notice situations where women's voices, talents, and perspectives are weirdly absent. If you see something, say something. Ward councils, sacrament meeting lineups, special youth fireside programs, church history, conference talks, all these kinds of things. Number three, don't miss missionary opportunities to highlight the strength of women in Latter-day Saint theology and history. Latter-day Saints believe Eve was wise and took initiative. We believe that we are children of a loving Heavenly Father and Heavenly Mother. Hammer these points home. And remember that at church, it is the youth who are the real investigators. Action four, name drop. So we need to use women's names a lot so we remember them. Maybe the next time you're climbing a mountain, you can say, Elizabeth Xavier Tate crossed two oceans in one continent. I can do this. Or, we still have a mile to go. Pick up the pace. Elizabeth Xavier Tate could do it. People who are talented should write primary songs about Elizabeth and also about Jane Manning James and Eliza R. Snow and Emmeline Wells and Martha Hughes Cannon. You might feel some trepidation like, well, will it be a problem to have the boys singing a song about women or memorizing women's names? And at this point, you should ask, have the girls ever had a problem singing songs about men or memorizing men's names? Songs about women might sound weird and edgy, but that's just because we're used to the gender data gap. Half of everyone is neither weird nor edgy. Number four, five. Study, use resources, and we can see the Church History Department, there are a number of published things, most of these are also online. There are wonderful resources in our new mottos for youth, I am a beloved daughter of heavenly parents. President Nelson started talking about the phrase, the covenant path back home to our heavenly parents in April 19. So if President Nelson can do it, we can all do it. In Saints Volume 1, I did a little count, thanks, of the women in the index, and they have 17% of women as a point of view protagonists, which is pretty close to the global history's percentage right now of 19%, and 39% of the people in their index are women, which is fantastic. And probably, I'm gonna guess that a lot of the reasons why when people were able to come up with names, hopefully many people were remembering names from saints. There's also Discourses of Eliza R. Snow that was online. You can search this. So it's really fantastic. Okay, this is now action item five. Sorry, I lost track. You can write, help with writing local histories of your branch, ward, district, or state. So often, we historians trying to write histories find bare bones unit records that list only proceedings of ward conferences, changes in callings, and notes about the occasional visiting speaker from Salt Lake. They're like the historical sources equivalent of a never-ending, pre-recorded telephone message. But occasionally, we find things that are delightful, like stories about what the local saints are up to, and

0: detailed descriptions with names, especially of women, tearing it up at linger longers, youth camps, and stage productions. Being called as a ward or branch historian is often a thankless, lonely task. I've never heard of someone who refused the offer of free additional primary sources or help. It's like being a nursery leader. Action item number 6. If you're a woman, write your own story. If you're a woman, you might also say, but is it self-promoting? Given the severity of the gender data gap in history, I would say it's self-preserving. Women are up against powerful forces of disappearance. Help out some hardworking future historian. Don't make them dig and dig and dig to find the fact that you exist. Your gifts and hard-won experience must not be lost, like the work of Barbara Strozzi, the Elvis Presley of the 17th century. I've spoken warningly of the negative effects of women's absence, but I should also mention the positive effects of Latter-day Saint women's presence. I feel so awesome by association to know of the accomplishments of Isoch Ikponwe, a renowned judge and pioneer for women, and my sister in the gospel. She chose this church on her own terms after seeing its good fruits and has used it as a springboard for service to others. I feel so devastated by association to know the privations of Ilse Kaden and those sisters in the Dresden branch in the years after World War II. It's common to speak of Nazi Germany as one big, horrible clump of people, but I can't think of Germany during this time without remembering my Latter-day Saint sisters and wondering what it felt like to be swept up into the currents of nationalism, totalitarianism, and war with mouths to feed. There are aspects of human experience that come to us all in the pattern of women's lives that differ from the pattern of men's lives and enrich us all. Earlier, I noted that gender issues are tied to local cultural realities and vary depending on where you are in the world and in the church. What's seen as a problem for women in one space is not necessarily seen as a problem for women in another. Speaking personally, as an individual, I find this global perspective healthy and helpful. It's not a silver bullet for gender-driven faith crises, but it does inspire humility, which is always useful. I'm looking for my last page. There are innumerable cultures and societies beyond the narrow audience that I address today. I do believe in the existence of universal values that transcend culture, but I freely acknowledge that my understanding and experience are limited. What I love about the women I see in global histories is how little we have in common in terms of our everyday cultural assumptions, yet how much we share in terms of our covenants to follow Christ and bear one another's burdens. In sum, I would like to leave you with testimony. Sometimes testimony means saying, I believe X and I know Y, with the assumption that if you say, you believe X and know Y, a listener will also believe X and know Y. Sometimes this is how it works. But it doesn't work to change the situation that causes some to be concerned about gender issues. Testimony can also mean offering evidence to be weighed and considered. This, by their fruits you shall know, style of testimony is the kind of testimony we need with regard to difficult gender issues. If we aspire to teach about Jesus Christ in the information age, we must not give his church the appearance of evil through careless disregard or prideful ignorance of women's experiences and concerns. We must and shall provide young people with better evidence that women belong and flourish within the restored gospel of Jesus Christ, historically and in the present. We must be accountable for the presence of women in the center of our bookshelves, lessons, and cultural references. Like learning a new language or culture, it will take time or effort. It will make us occasionally feel dumb and vulnerable. But now we have great historical resources and great direction from the leaders of the church. I do believe God has brought us together in these confusing times and mortal circumstances to learn from each other's wide experiences and learn to be repairers of the breach. I do know the gift of the atonement, which allows us to leave behind the things that encumber our spirits and find a new life. As we strive to see our fellow strangers as children of heavenly parents, our true sisters and brothers, we will become equal to our task and bring forth fruits worthy of the Savior's name. Thank you.
1: sit down there. Could you sit there and see how you're facing that way? Socially distance. So you can take off your mask.
2: I don't want to show my face. Okay. Whoa.
3: That's fine. You're socially distanced from me, so we don't have to. You're good. Thank you very much for that presentation. I thought it was really, really interesting. I thought it was good. And with that, we did have some technical problems, so I've asked our technical support people if they can play that sound clip, because I'm always interested in sound clips.
0: Fantastic.
3: So here we go. Here's the sound clip.

0: Thank you. Thank you. That was wonderful. Reminds me, I have to give a shout out with your conversation. I have to give a shout out to my son and daughter-in-law, who are both Hong Kong opera singers. So, yeah, they're based in
1: Hong
0: Kong.
1: That's fantastic.
0: Yeah.
1: Are they singing Western opera or Chinese opera?
0: Western opera.
1: Western opera.
0: You know, they have to have the Western guy in some of the plays, in operas they have there, so they do that.
1: Right.
0: Yeah.
1: Fantastic.
0: Yeah, it's amazing. And we were able to visit with them in December and we saw the Filipinas in the chapel there, and it was an amazing experience. It was good. It was really good. So I do have some questions the audience has given to us, so this is your inquisition time. So the first question is, do you believe the removal of mention of polygamous wives in handbooks about the presidents of the church hinders or helps appropriate view of the role of women in the church? So when the presidents of the church handbooks came out, or the manuals came out a few years ago, the writer was telling me that many of the polygamous wives were not mentioned. Maybe some of the first wives were, but none of the other wives. Good, bad, what are your thoughts on that?
1: I think Claudia Bushman put it really well when she said, those women paid the price then, and they pay the price now. I think we should remember who they are. They made a huge sacrifice because they were trying to follow Christ and gain eternal life.
0: That's good. So what are your thoughts about the gender ratios of men and women in the New Saints volumes, and how does it compare with previous histories?
1: Right. So I did mention this in that last slide. So I think Saints is doing a fantastic job of trying to bring women into the stories. And what I love about Saints is that it, you know, you kind of have to spend a lot of time with someone to remember their name. And what I love about it is, you know, for example, like Louisa Pratt and the other characters in Saints, they come back over and over again. You check in with them throughout the whole volume, and that's really wonderful. So I gave my dad the five women from church history quiz, and he was able to do it by drawing on his newfound knowledge from having read Saints. So I think that the team is doing a great job, and they're really paying attention to this. It was Jed Woodworth who gave me the numbers that I use in my presentation, because they're paying attention to those numbers as well.
0: Excellent, yes. So the church history department has been very focused on bringing us women's stories recently, and it's wonderful. The curriculum department seems to lag behind. How can we move this knowledge into mainstream teaching instead of only in places we have to go looking for it?
1: Well, advising the curriculum department is way above my pay grade. But what I think we can do is we can, you know, in Latter-day Saint settings, we are usually the lay teachers. We are, in many ways, our own curriculum in our family home evenings, in our Come Follow Me discussions with our families, and even in Sunday school. You know, people bring in things that they've read or quotes that they like or other talks to supplement what's already there. So there's just so many resources out there, and I should have mentioned this in my presentation, but you know, some of them have been explicitly produced to remedy this thing, like The Witness of Women is a Deseret Book publication that talks about women in church history, so that when you're talking about church history, you'll have this great resource to plug women in at every single point. And there's some really cool experiences in that book that aren't, that we should all know about, because they're, you know, faith-promoting and awesome.
0: That's excellent. Here's another question. It says, Melissa, you have an impressively extensive scope of the church internationally, especially as it pertains to Asia and the Pacific. What more can you tell us about the growth, progress, and challenges of the church in the PRC that is not already known via the church news?
1: That's also way above my pay grade.
0: That's fine. While we can improve women representation in future publications, how can women better see themselves in ancient scripture canons such as the Book of Mormon?
1: That's a really good question. I think there's two answers to that. One is that it's just simply a fact there aren't a lot of stories about women in the Book of Mormon. Or, you know, Nephi's wife probably had a name, but it's hard to remember her because we just remember her as Nephi's wife. The second aspect of that, though, is people have done a really good job in kind of mining those stories. I really like just the children's book, the Girls Who Love God series, where it talks about women in the Book of Mormon. And they point out that there are women throughout the Book of Mormon. They're at the Waters of Mormon. They're there when King Benjamin speaks and they say, you know, what's the desire of their hearts? So we can point them out and just be a little creative in how we tell those stories. We don't have to make things up. Clearly, women were there. We just have to realize that they're there, but they don't have names, and do what we can to mitigate that.
0: Okay, very good. This is kind of a long question, but I'm going to read it anyway. So it said, I understand why we continue to talk about gender disparity in church history and society. I recognize that my wife and I are older, in our 60s, but we have seen in our lifetime how efforts to equalize the genders, at least in society at large, have led to greater emphasis on women's role in politics, business, leadership, etc., and has minimized their far more important role as mothers. This affects both genders, since men are one of the products and causes of these disparities. In spite of many of our 7 children having left the covenant path, my wife still feels that her greatest contribution was in being able to be a stay-at-home mom. How do we balance? No, long question.
1: So the question is asking, how do we balance emphasis on people's different roles?
0: Yeah, I think what they're saying is we're emphasizing leadership roles, business, politics of women, and it seems to have a de-emphasis on raising children, which is important for all of our children, both male and female. So how do we help women contribute more to society while still allowing and giving encouragement to be good mothers and wives and those types of things?
1: Right. Well,
0: I think that at least that's how I'm interpreting his question. That's
1: right.
0: Obviously, yeah, anyway.
1: I guess I have 2 responses to that. I mean, number one, Thomas Jefferson, George Washington, Joseph Smith, Brigham Young, they were all fathers.
0: All fathers, yes. I was thinking of that too.
1: The second thing is, I think President Hinckley's talk, which I quoted in my presentation, is relevant. He said, the whole gamut of human endeavor is open to women. You can make a contribution to society and make and build society. So I don't think that President Hinckley himself saw a contradiction there. He also was a father, and his being the president of the church didn't make him unable to be a father.
0: Okay, here's another question. As you've studied about the history of Christianity in China, what aspects of Christology have you found to be the most resonant with the non-Westerners, and what aspects seem to be the most difficult to understand?
1: Oh, that's a good question. He's talking specifically about Christology, not about religion. Did it say Christology?
0: They said Christology in their question.
1: Okay.
0: So I think that's not what you spoke about, but I think your bio piqued their interest.
1: The thing that most readily comes to mind is kind of the, let me just say it and it'll help me think through this. So the kind of negative, the gap in Christology that comes to mind is, from a kind of cultural Chinese point of view, there's not a really great word for sin. The word for sin, which we currently use in a Christian context in China, is zui, which can also mean like guilt or the bad thing you did or a debt, even, like some kinds of things can be like a, yeah, so it's like the guilt or the thing you owe or the bad thing. But it doesn't have this sense of this, you know, terrible moral toxin that drags you down and damns you forever. So, of course, Latter-day Saints don't really believe in sin in that exact same way either. But that's a difference. So I think one of the things that is really important in the kind of Christology, in the Chinese Christian point of view, is Jesus' power to exercise, to heal, and to command the elements. His kind of charismatic power was very important and very resonant in a Chinese cultural context where there's so many different deities out there, so you would worship the deity that was able to do things for you and make your life better and protect you. And the True Jesus Church, for example, founded by Wei Enbo in 1917, which is very much like our church, but just in China, was popular at the very beginning because of their miracles of healing and tongues and exorcism that they practiced.
0: Okay, our time is up. So really, really appreciate your talk and appreciate the extra effort of you coming here. I know it was an extra effort on your part to come here today.
1: Thanks so much.
0: Thank you very much. We're going to be starting our next speaker in about 2 minutes.
2: 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For further information, please visit the FAIR website at www.fairlds.org. We hope you enjoy this presentation.
3: We're pleased to welcome Royal Skousen as our next speaker. Royal Skousen is professor of linguistics and English language at Brigham Young University. He's also been the editor of the Book of Mormon Critical Text Project, and he's probably the most knowledgeable person in the world on the text of the Book of Mormon right now. So he asked me not to give a long introduction, so with that, I'll just turn the time over to Royal Skousen.
4: Do we need to make changes to the Book of Mormon text? There have been three important findings in the Critical Text Project of the Book of Mormon. The first is that Joseph Smith received an English language text word for word, which he read off to his scribe. The second finding is that the original English language text itself was very precisely constructed. Where textual error has occurred in its transmission, the earliest reading is usually the superior reading. The third finding is the identification of 256 changes in the text that make a difference in meaning or in the spelling of a name, ones that would show up in any translation of the book. Ultimately, these findings have led me to the conclusion that any serious study of the Book of Mormon requires the most accurate text possible. The most important of the proposed changes to the text can be found in the appendix to the Book of Mormon, the earliest text.

and published by Yale University Press in 2009. This appendix, referred to as Significant Textual Changes, lists 719 alternative readings that have occurred in the history of the Book of Mormon text. These changes make important differences in the text and provide significant information about the nature of that text. Yet from the list itself, the changes look rather innocuous. To get a full understanding of the significance of these textual changes, one must turn to Volume 4 of the critical text of the Book of Mormon, namely Analysis of Textual Variants of the Book of Mormon, published in 6 books from 2004 to 2009 by the Foundation for Ancient Research and Mormon Studies at Brigham Young University. These books, I have them up here, the 6 books that are maroon colored. Beside them is the Yale edition. These books are for the serious scholar and cannot be casually approached. The purpose of this paper is to discuss some of the more significant changes introduced by the Yale text of the Book of Mormon and argued for in Volume 4 of the critical text. My intent here is to show why these changes are necessary for a scholarly study of the Book of Mormon. In reviews of the Yale edition, a number of objections have been voiced about whether these changes need to be made in the standard canonized text. One objection has been that the changes are insignificant, or appear to be so. And since they don't change the major doctrine or the basic narrative of the book, some have felt that there's no need to make any changes at all. For some general readers of the Book of Mormon, this may well be the case. Readers get spiritual confirmation of the book despite the fact that there are textual errors in it. Mine came to me 33 years ago in 1969 as I was reading the story of the conversion of King Lamoni's queen in Alma 19:28 through 30, when the Spirit witnessed to me this really happened. The Lord provides spiritual confirmation of His book despite its errors. But there are two ways to read the Book of Mormon. Once we move beyond a casual reading of the text or the need to quote a random passage and turn to study the Book of Mormon in detail, the textual differences become important. One further objection has been that some of the readings in the Yale edition restore earlier readings that Joseph Smith himself removed in his editing for the second and third editions of the Book of Mormon, in the 1837 Kirtland edition and in the 1840 Cincinnati Nauvoo edition. Indeed, the Yale edition does reverse most of Joseph Smith's later editing of the text. Yet it is worth noting that the editors for the canonical 1981 LDS edition also reverse some of Joseph's editing. And here are some examples. So in the first one we have here, the word founder is found 4 places in the manuscripts and in the 1830 edition. Joseph Smith changed it to foundation, but the 1981 edition restored all 4 instances of founder. Or another one is preparator, which is in the printer's manuscript in the 1830, and that was replaced by foundation by Joseph Smith. And preparator was restored in the 1981 edition. It turns out in this case there is evidence from the original manuscript that the actual word was proprietor. This is talking about Satan being the proprietor of hell. He runs the place. There is also an interesting conjectural emendation in the 1981 edition, which I believe is correct. Alma 62:36, the earliest extant reading in the manuscripts, the 1830 edition, reads, "But behold, the king did awake his servant before he died, insomuch that they did pursue Teancum and slew him." The 1840 edition, there is a conjectural emendation apparently made by Joseph where that reads all in the singular. Behold, the king did awake his servant before he died, insomuch that he
did pursue Teancum and slew him. So that was Joseph's emendation. But the 1981 edition has decided that it should all be in the plural, that it should be the king did awake his servants before he died, insomuch that they did pursue Teancum and slew him. And indeed, when Teancum had killed Amalickiah earlier, there were servants there, not just a single servant. And it's much easier to conceive of this change as being an error where the singular S was dropped off rather than the they being replaced by the he. In any case, this is an example where the 1981 committee made a conjecture that reverses Joseph Smith's conjecture, one that the Yale edition agrees with. Finally, one of the most interesting ones, perhaps from this issue point of view, is that Joseph Smith later rejected in 1840 his own earlier emendation in 1837 in 1 Nephi 3 and 3. So the earliest reading has, "For behold, Laban hath the record of the Jews and also a genealogy of my forefathers and Joseph in the manuscript," and it appears then also in the printed edition, the 37, changed it to thy, but when he came to the 1840, he reversed it and went back to my. So Joseph himself will change his mind about the reading. In each case, editors have sought to use the best reading, even if it means reversing earlier decisions. All of the 30 changes discussed in this paper make a difference. Nearly all of them would show up when translating the text into a foreign language, except for one class, which I will discuss. Here I group the changes according to various types of change. In each case, I provide a brief summary of the evidence for the change and why it is significant for serious study of the text. But the more complete arguments are found in the analysis of textual variants in the big books. In the following list of changes, the original manuscript is represented as O. This is the dictated manuscript, of which 28% is extant. The printer's manuscript is represented as P. This manuscript is the copy that scribes made to take to the printer to set the type for the 1830 edition. An asterisk after O or P refers to the original reading in that manuscript, what the scribes originally wrote. While a following small c refers to a corrected reading in the manuscript. A correction in P, though, made by John Gilbert, the 1830 typesetter, is marked as PJG. Okay, so let's go through some of these. The first group will be a few that we have. An original reading is correct and makes perfectly good sense, but an error occurred and created a strange reading. So when we restore the original reading, we make the text more consistent and remove the strangeness of the reading. Very often, though, we do not notice that there's a strangeness in this reading until we have observed what the, in this case, usually the original manuscript reads. So here is one where your current text reads, based on the printer's manuscript, referring to Lehi and his dream at the end, and he also saw other multitudes feeling their way towards that great and spacious building. This reading has been justified by the fact that there is a kind of dark cloud that is there in the field and people lose their way when they're in this cloud. And so you could imagine people trying to make their way through it by feeling their way. However, the original manuscript reads, "And he also saw other multitudes pressing their way towards that great and spacious building." And when we look at Lehi's dream, we find that in all other cases, everyone is pressing their way or pressing forwards. There is no reference to feeling your way. In fact, feeling your way doesn't occur in the scriptures at all.
It's a rather modern kind of expression. But I like this one in particular because it suggests very strongly that people want to be in that building. They are striving diligently to be in the great and spacious building. Another example has to do with how we will be judged. Will we be judged by God's Word? The current reading, which is based on the printer's manuscript for 1 Nephi 12 and 18, reads, "And a great and terrible gulf divided them, yea, even the word of the justice of the eternal God." And you can think of this, well, God will judge us. His word will then divide the righteous from the wicked. However, the original manuscript here reads, "And a great and a terrible gulf divided them, yea, even the sword of the justice of the eternal God." Now, there's nothing wrong with the word of God's justice, but that isn't how the Book of Mormon expresses it. In fact, there are no examples of it otherwise. All the examples talk about the sword of God's justice, which is a rather strong metaphor. And we can see there are other examples of this precise phraseology, including the one in Ether 8 at the bottom, the sword of the justice of the eternal God, the same phraseology. So this puts a stronger view, I think, on the justice of the Lord and takes it away from it being this rather anemic reference to the Word as making the determination. In Alma 17 and 1, the current text, based on the 1830 edition, reads, "When Alma meets the sons of Mosiah, behold, to his astonishment, he met with the sons of Mosiah, adjourning towards the land of Zarahemla." Well, isn't in there anymore. But in any case, he meets with them. And this is a little strange if you think about it, because it's to his astonishment. Usually when you meet with something, it sounds like a planned meeting. But this wasn't planned. It turns out when we look at the Book of Mormon text, nobody meets with anybody. You just meet people 50 times otherwise. And when we look at the printer's manuscript, we don't have the original here. It reads, "Behold, to his astonishment, he met the sons of Mosiah adjourning towards the land of Zarahemla," which now makes perfectly good sense. He's not meeting with them. He just comes upon them. And two other references, which I've listed here, give the same description of the meeting. He meets them, doesn't meet with them. So we Latter-day Saints that love meetings, we'll just have to revise our thinking perhaps a little. This second group is a very interesting one, and it deals with the detailed phrases and words in the text. And many people have concentrated on the quotations from the King James Bible. But more interestingly, I think, are the allusions and phrases and references to the King James language that are scattered throughout the Book of Mormon. And what we find is that these references are much closer actually to the King James reading than we sometimes think. This is a rather important, large body of evidence that this text is being very precisely controlled. And the first one, I think, shows it very nicely. In 1 Nephi 10 and 10, your current text reads, "And after that they had baptized," well, there's no "that" in there, but anyway, I'll read it this way. "And after that he had baptized the Messiah with water," this is John the Baptist, "he should behold and bear record that he had baptized the Lamb of God, which should take away the sins of the world." And we think, oh yeah, that's perfectly good. However, when you look at the original manuscript and the way it was originally written in the printers, "And after that he had baptized the Messiah with water, he should behold and bear record that he had baptized the Lamb of God, which should take away the sin of the world." It's in the singular. What's rather amazing is when you go to John 1 and 29, where it gives the actual language of John the Baptist,
and him baptizing and bearing witness of the Lamb of God, it says, the next day John seeth Jesus coming unto him and saith, Behold the Lamb of God, which taketh away the sin of the world. It's in the singular. Now, lest you think this is accidental, there is another one in 2 Nephi 31 and 4 that in the original text was in the singular, again referring to only John the Baptist and his experience, and it says that he should baptize the Lamb of God, which should take away the sin of the world, in the singular. This one too, though, has been altered. The 1830 typesetter just thought it's got to be sins of the world, because that's what we expect. And indeed, and so he changed it, so it's now plural there. It's plural everywhere now in the Book of Mormon. And there are all these other places where it is correct as sins of the world. But in two places, originally it's in the singular, and those are the only two places where it talks about John the Baptist and his testimony. It is precisely following the singular of the King James text in those two places. There's a control over this text, which is really rather astounding. But they all get washed out in our expectations of the text if we don't pay attention to these kinds of things. What are the waters of Judah? This has caused some grief. In 1 Nephi 20 and 1, in the 1840 edition, Joseph Smith added the phrase, or out of the waters of baptism, out of, immediately following, or out of, let's see, came forth, out of the waters of Judah. But he put it in parentheses, which I think indicates that he was trying to tell us this is an interpretation. It's like a footnote, a marginal note, and that's the way it is in the 1840 edition. However, when this was decided in the 1920 edition to put it into the LDS text, it was added, and it was originally in the copy text that they were using. They put the parentheses in. James Talmage put them in. And later he decided to cross them out. And in the actual copy text, he crosses out the parentheses. So your current text now reads, and are come forth out of the waters of Judah, or out of the waters of baptism. Now this disagrees with what Isaiah says. The actual Isaiah King James doesn't have anything about the waters of baptism. But because our current text has that note, I consider it a note that Joseph made, but does not identify it as a note, it looks like it's a part of the original Isaiah. And a number of commentators have said rather audacious things like, look at what those evil Jewish scribes did, removing the only reference to baptism in the Old Testament, when indeed they did not, and this is more a marginal note, and we remove it, of course, from the critical text. But it does show that that kind of note of Joseph should be considered a note and not an actual part of the original text. In 1 Nephi 22 and 8, it speaks of, in our current text, based on the printer's manuscript, that the house of Israel, or the people of Nephi, his descendants, will be likened unto the being nourished by the Gentiles, being carried in their arms and upon their shoulders. This is referring to Isaiah. Yet actually the original manuscript says that they were like being nursed. And this is precisely what we have, of course, in Isaiah and also in the Book of Mormon. And it's quoting Isaiah just before. It refers to the Gentile kings as being nursing fathers and the queens nursing mothers. Not nourishing mothers and fathers, but nursing. And so this is another example where you just get a little wrinkle in the text, but the original is supported by what's actually in Isaiah and in the King James. Exiting from the garden, the current text has a very nice way of removing Adam and Eve from the garden. The Lord God sent our first parents forth from the Garden of Eden to till the ground from whence he was taken.
Yea, he drew out, I think I've got a mistake here, he drew out the man. So he enticed him out. He drew him out. Unfortunately, the King James Bible in Genesis says he drove him out. It's a little violent. Implies violence. He didn't get much choice. And actually, the original manuscript reads with drove. He drove out the man, as it does in Genesis. A simple error, but it makes for a less violent text, but the Book of Mormon is probably a pretty violent text. You know, we can't film it. Okay, the next set of items are ones where a transmission error introduces an unusual reading. Some of these are perhaps similar to the first group. In this one, we have peoples being remembered. Yea, they shall be remembered again among the house of Israel. They shall be grafted in, being a natural branch of the olive tree, into the true olive tree. And the actual original manuscript does not read remembered, but numbered. Yea, they shall be numbered again among the house of Israel. So it takes away this metaphorical sense that we remember peoples. Rather, they will be considered of the house of Israel. And in the Book of Mormon, peoples are numbered. They are not really remembered. There are no examples. There are a total of 38 instances in the original text of people being numbered. In 1 Nephi 15 and 36, the wicked are said to be rejected from the righteous. So we righteous reject the wicked. That's, you know, to be expected. But also from that tree of life, which is a little strange to talk about people being rejected from the tree. As if the tree could do this. In any event, it isn't rejected. The original is, wherefore the wicked are separated from the righteous and also from that tree of life. And we also see this in 1 Nephi 15 and 28. A few verses before, it talks about an awful gulf which separated the wicked from the tree of life and also from the saints of God. So separation is the key here, not rejection. And I suppose one can make a Sunday school lesson on that. What are the people commanded? What did Nephi command his people to do? Wherefore, this is the way the current text reads. It's based on the 1837 edition. It's probably a typo, misreading by the typesetter. Wherefore I, Nephi, did make a record upon the other place which gives an account or which gives a greater account of the wars and contentions and destructions of my people. And now this have I done and commanded my people what they should do after that I was gone. Suddenly there's just sort of this generic statement. He told them what they should do. But in actual fact, the earlier reads, and now this I have done and commanded my people that they should do after that I was gone. That is, he told them they needed to keep this secular record of their wars and reigns of the kings, to keep this record up. That's all it really means, but it's been changed accidentally so that it sounds like he's just giving them general instructions, which is not what the intent of the passage is. Who will stand before God at the day of judgment? The current text here has what we call a dittography, a repetition of words that occurred when the scribe's eye shifted backwards and when he copied, he repeated. The way it reads now is, yea, they are grasped with death and hell, and death and hell and the devil, and all that have been seized therewith must stand before the throne of God and be judged. Now, if you think about this, this is a little bit of a problem because it's saying that Satan will be judged, which is sort of a new idea, that he'll be there at the last day of judgment. He'll be brought forth too to be judged. Now, I wouldn't want to build a doctrine on this passage, but the metaphorical sense in which death and hell would be brought there too, I suppose you could work your way into thinking this. But in actual fact, my belief is that this is the way, this is conjectured, but I believe it read,
Yea, they are grass with death and hell and the devil. And all that have been seized therewith must stand before the throne of God and be judged. So that it's only the individuals that we're talking about, not Satan, and not a metaphorical stand-in for death and hell. This has to do with the death of Abinadi. And everywhere in the text, other than this place, it says that Abinadi dies by fire, and that this way of dying will spread and be used in very evil ways. The current text in the printer's manuscript, there is no original here, reads, "They took him and bound him and scourged his skin with faggots, yea, even unto death." And we read this, and we're perfectly willing to let it go. But translators of this have struggled with it because it literally means he was whipped with the bundled sticks that they were going to burn him with. As a consequence, some of those translators have actually changed the word from scourge in their translation to burn. They burned his skin with the bundles. And the next verse reads, "And now when the flames began to scorch him," referring to Abinadi, and my belief is that this scourged was originally dictated by Joseph Smith as scorched. In fact, there's evidence that Joseph Smith was pronouncing scourge as scourge. There are dialects of English in Britain particularly that pronounce scourge as scourge. And the spellings that Oliver Cowdery made suggest that that's indeed how Joseph was saying. He was saying scourged, but he said scorched. And Oliver misheard it. We don't have the original. And he wrote it incorrectly. What it ultimately means is that they scorched him with the faggots. They burned him. They did not beat him with them. It makes the text consistent. We can also find examples in the 1500s of language in English. We don't use scorch this way. Usually we're scorching clothes with our iron or some food in the frying pan. But in the 1500s, they scorched people. And this is one from John Hooker. "And against the course of all human nature did scorch and roast them to death." The very same kind of language that we're talking about here in the Book of Mormon. The Queen. This is the one that I received my personal witness about. And this is the way it read. "And when she had said this, she clasped her hands, being filled with joy, speaking many words which were not understood." But the printer's manuscript reads, "But when she had said this, she clapped her hands, being filled with joy, speaking many words which were not understood." It's a much more Pentecostal type of experience, and not as anemic as, oh, she has a real emotional experience here. I like it. The Spirit witnessed to me this really happened. And I read clasped, and I don't take that as evidence that I ought to put clasp in the text. The Lord will tell us, give us a witness of this book, even though there are mistakes in it. The people of Ammon. The current text reads, "And they were among the people of Nephi." These are the people of Ammon, the anti-Nephi Lehis, "and also numbered among the people which were of the Church of God." The first statement is sort of weird, because in a way they really weren't among the people of Nephi. They didn't live amongst them. They lived separately in the land of Jershon. So then it just sort of means, well, they were in the Nephite area. You could say that, but then it's not a very helpful kind of sentence. And it does say they were members of the church. They were numbered in the church, which is no problem with that.
But the original manuscript reads, and they were numbered among the people of Nephi. These people were now counted as Nephites. Remember, we were talking about peoples being numbered rather than remembered. Well, this is one where the number just got lost, and we restore that as well. Are there any doctrinal changes? I have not found any, except ones where the original text supports the correct doctrine. It restores the correct doctrine. Now, this is a reading from Alma 39:13, where Alma is speaking to Corianton, and prior to 1920, the text read this way, but rather he's telling Corianton to go back, but rather return unto them and acknowledge your faults and retain that wrong which ye have done. Retain that wrong. What does this mean? Well, the word retain can either mean keep or it can mean take back in the Book of Mormon. And you could think of this maybe as, you know, when you commit sin, it's out there. And your job is to get it back. So maybe nobody knows about it, but you know, get it back. That's what repentance does. That's, you could interpret it this way. But the 1920 committee felt that this was confusing, and so their decision was to remove the word retain and acknowledge your faults and that wrong which you have done. Go back and say you're sorry. That's essentially what it is. However, the original manuscript reads here, and acknowledge your faults and repair that wrong which ye have done. You're supposed to go back, not only say you're sorry, but do something to in reparation for your bad missionary labors. And this is the principle of repentance. Not just simply saying, hey, I'm sorry, but to do something to repair the wrong. And we see this example from Helaman 5 and 17 of these people confessing their sins and returning to the Nephites to endeavor to repair unto them the wrongs which they had done, the very same phraseology. So what the only thing we see as far as doctrine is never really an overthrow of a current doctrine, but restoring and supporting the doctrine that is in the book. This is one of the worst problems, I think, in the Book of Mormon, the prolific priests of King Noah. The current text reads, "And thus the Nephites were compelled alone to withstand against the Lamanites and all those which had dissented from the Nephites, which were Amalekites," it says Amalekites, but that's wrong, we'll get to that, "Amalekites and Zoramites, and the descendants of the priests of Noah. Now those descendants were as numerous nearly as were the Nephites." There's only a couple generations. Those priests of Noah were busy. Is this really what we should have? Well, the original manuscript reads, "And all those which had descended from the Nephites, which were Amalekites and Zoramites, and the descendants of the priests of Noah, now those dissenters," all the dissenters, "were as numerous nearly as were the Nephites." The Nephites had lost basically almost half their population over to the side of the Lamanites. That's what it's saying. This is a very serious situation. And I'm surprised, you know, the other one, anti-Mormons, maybe they have found it, you know, because this is really a contradictory problem, I think, for a population growth issue. But in this one, then, this is really saying something valuable and helpful to understand the very dangerous situation the Nephites were in. Nephites fall in battle. Are they committing suicide? Alma 43:38, "There was now and then a man fell among the Nephites by their swords and the loss of blood." Are these people like Saul falling on their own swords? Well, no. But then you think, well, it must be the swords of the Lamanites. And that's mentioned earlier in the text, so that's the way you've got to interpret it. But it actually turns out the original manuscript reads, "Now and then a man fell among the Nephites by their wounds," the wounds they received in battle, "and the loss of blood."
The wounds could be so severe, you'd have to wait to lose the blood to die. This is what the text is saying. How many second leaders do you have in an army?

the middle of battle. You would want one. Well, it turns out the original actually reads here, if he would make him Amalickiah the second leader. And then in verse 17, as you go down further, it makes perfectly good sense. Thou is the custom among the Lamanites, if their chief leader was killed, to appoint the second leader to be their chief leader. So thou, see, this now makes it much more clear what Amalickiah is doing. He's just not one of the second leaders. He is the second leader. It's a very simple copy error. The word the was at the end of a line, and Oliver, when he copies, very often makes mistakes, and he just replaced it by a. Is politics in these days like modern-day politics? Pahoran retained the judgment seat, which caused much rejoicing among the brethren of Pahoran, this is their relatives, and also many of the people of liberty. You know, some of them were happy. Some of them voted for him, but, you know, they weren't really thrilled. But it's really a simple misreading. The original here reads that it caused much rejoicing among the people, the brethren of Pahoran, and also among the people of liberty. And Oliver, again, he was switching pages when he copied this, and he misread among as many. Then the typesetter came along and said, many of the people, I got to put in of, so he inserted of. That was his contribution. So in this example, Moroni sends a petition with the voice of the people to the governor of the land, desiring that he should read it. Now that's okay, you know, you can have a cover sheet and say, please read me. However, the actual original reads, and the printers, desiring that he should head it. H-E-A-D. And you think, what does this mean? The printer apparently thought, what does this mean? And maybe they thought head it, like head the government, head the land or something, and he thought it was a mistake, and he crossed out the H and put an R in there. Read it. But if we look at Oliver's misspelling of the word heed, we will see in the original manuscript he almost always misspelled it as head, H-E-A-D. Maybe you did that in the second grade. You know, you could E-E-E and E-A, you could mix it up. And when he did the printer's manuscript, Oliver got every one of them right except this one. He corrected all of his H-E-A-Ds that meant heed. He got them right, except this one. He left this one as H-E-A-D, and it caused this trouble. And the typesetter didn't want to put in head it, so he put in read it, or read it. Polygamy, once more. Ether 1 and 41. This has played some controversy in the history of our church, especially with the reorganized LDS church. So Ether 1 and 41 reads currently, from the 1830 edition, go to and gather together thy families. Brother of Jared has families. And also Jared thy brother and his family. He's only got one family. And also thy friends and their families and the friends of Jared and their families. But the actual printer's manuscript that the typesetter should have been paying more attention to actually has go to and gather together thy family, referring to the brother of Jared. He only has one family. And his eye, the typesetter's eye, skipped down to the next line where it has families twice, and he accidentally made the brother of Jared into a polygamist. And it's interesting, Orson Pratt put a note in his 1879 edition at the bottom saying, this proves that the brother of Jared was a polygamist. So it still needs to be removed. Polygamy in the Book of Mormon text is treated either virtually always negatively. It is not given a neutral pass. It is not given a positive pass. It's treated negatively, and this is this neutral one that really doesn't work. Okay, now this one doesn't show up particularly.

0: in translations. But the original text has archaic vocabulary that dates from the 1500s and the 1600s. And they've almost, the ones that are really difficult for us that might cause problems have been removed, chiefly in the 1920 edition. Here is one that the current text reads perfectly fine. It's a very famous one about the natural man being an enemy to God unless he yieldeth to the enticings of the Holy Spirit. However, the original text reads, but if he yieldeth to the enticings of the Holy Spirit, which is not what we have in English today. But it turns out in early modern English, in the 1500s and 1600s, but if existed, and it meant unless. And we have these examples in the original text. Expressions which date to the 1500s and 1600s that are not upstate New York English from the 1800s. No examples have been found of these since, for most of the ones I'm going to be using, from the middle of the 1600s. They've vanished from English, yet they're in the Book of Mormon. I believe the Book of Mormon text was given in early modern English, not just biblical English, but early modern English. And it isn't always in the Bible, the King James Bible. This one is not in the King James Bible. This one isn't either. The current text is just says, counsel with the Lord, counsel with your elder brothers. But prior to 1920, it read, counsel the Lord in all thy doings, counsel your elder brothers. But it doesn't really mean, from context, tell the Lord, tell your brothers. Instead, it means take counsel from. And Brother Talmage realized this and added the with. It isn't a mistake, though. John Hooper, for instance, 1547, Moses counseled the Lord and thereupon advised his subjects what was to be done. These are difficult for us. The Yale edition has the difficult readings because it represents what was originally there. Parting the Red Sea. It seems perfectly fine now, the waters of the Red Sea, and they parted hither and thither from 1830. This is one the typesetter couldn't take. And Helaman 8 and 11, it talks about in the printer's manuscript, and they to smite upon the waters of the Red Sea, and they departed hither and thither. The meaning of depart, meaning to part, was in early modern English and was found generally in Bibles prior to the King James. They removed every instance of it with that meaning. And this is one they departed my raiment among them. We expect they parted my raiment. And that's what the King James translated. They changed it. The Book of Common Prayer, till death us depart, was changed in 1662 to till death us do part, a sort of fakey way to get by what people were used to hearing. But originally it meant it was depart, it meant to part. Name changes that can make a difference. I'll just briefly mention these. Mulek is the name we have traditionally had for the son of Zedekiah that survives, but the earliest form of it is Mulok in the printer's manuscript and suggests that King Zedekiah named his son after the pagan king that they sacrificed children to. And rather perhaps ominous. Maybe I'm not being fair to King Zedekiah. But it isn't Mulek. That's an error that occurred with the occurrence of the name later in the text. Amalekites versus Amalekites. Oliver Cowdery gets Amalekites correct for this apostate group in Alma 2 and 3. But when it occurs later in the text, it is written in the original as Amalekites with a little eval in there, and he changed it to Amalekites, a biblical name of a group, thus ending up with a second apostate group. But contextually, the evidence argues that there's only one apostate group here, the Amalekites. And my favorite, good old Zenik. Oliver can't spell Zenik. And it ends in CH. It's a Hebrew spelling. And he tends to spell it CK. The first time he met it, he crossed it out in line and wrote the correct spelling, suggesting Joseph Smith spelled out the name to him, which there is other evidence that this is what he did, and witnesses said so as well. But when Oliver came to the printer's manuscript, he copied every example of Zenik as he wanted to spell it, with CK at the end. And this is why your current text has CK. But it's not a Hebrew spelling. The CK is an English spelling. If you had a C at the end alone, a K at the end alone, that would be okay. A CH is fine. It's like Enoch. But these things show that this text is very much easily related to what's actually in of Hebrew-like origin. Okay, I'm going to end with this one. This one I made a mistake on originally. I agreed with the 1920 change. Originally, at the end of 3 Nephi, chapter 16, Jesus decides he's going to quote Isaiah to these Nephites at Bountiful. He apparently puts them to sleep. He quotes only a few verses. He starts out and he says, "And when the words of the prophet Isaiah shall be fulfilled, which saith," then he quotes several verses, and then he stops and he starts, their new chapter starts, and he says this. He's quoting from Isaiah 52. And then he breaks off and he says, "Behold, now it came to pass that when Jesus had spoken these words, he looked round about again on the multitude, and he saith unto them, Behold, my time is at hand. I perceive that ye are weak. I want you to go home, study these things. I'll be back. We'll talk about it." Then he looks upon them and he changes his mind once more because he sees they woke up and they now want him to stay. And so that marvelous experience with the blessing of the children and the angels coming down, that all occurs. But when he comes back then, the later day, he brings up this thing again. But because in chapter 16 it was when, and the thing ends, you know, he says when this will be fulfilled, and then he gives the quote, and then he just stops. The 1920 committee thought this has got to be a mistake. When just has got to be then. And so they replaced it. But when we look in chapter 20, he says to them, "Ye remember that I spake unto you and said that when the words of Isaiah should be fulfilled," and he stops once more and he says, "They are written, you have them before you, go read them." He's not going to give it a second time. I like Jesus in Bountiful. You read through this, you see he's in time and place, and there's a give and take that's really wonderful there. And he says, any event, as he goes on, "And verily I say unto you that when they shall be fulfilled, then is the fulfilling of the covenant," and so forth. He finally ends his when statement. When is correct. And it's important to have it there because it shows he's cutting off. He looked down and he sees that most people are asleep, like most of you right now. So I'm going to cut off too. And I guess we can entertain some questions here. Some more here, boy. On what basis were 1981 changes made to the Book of Mormon text? Well, it's what we call recovery work. And in fact, there's a note in your 1981 edition that they looked at earlier, the manuscripts, and they looked at the early editions to make these changes. There were very few conjectural emendations. There were, I think, 10 of them. Based on, you know, reasoning, internal arguments, and so forth. So, I don't know, was there a linguistic evaluation of the original? There was a transcript made, but unfortunately it was made from an electronic 1830, and they tried to read the very poor manuscript photographs and make changes to the 1830. If you miss something, you get an 1830 reading in the original, so you tend to miss. Is the Yale published in an e-book? Unfortunately not. We have tried to get Yale to do this. There's some degree of incompetence. Are there plans to publish a volume just on the important or significant textual issues? Yes. I mean, I've always keep trying to do this, and I would like to, but right at the moment I've got to finish volume 3 of the critical text, which is the history of the text. Do you think the church will release a new version of the canonical text taking these changes into account? Not right now. Someday, probably. But we'll all be dead. So the Yale edition's out there. It seems that single individuals are often addressed as ye in the Book of Mormon. Isn't this incorrect? Well, that's not a problem. The really interesting thing is in the original text, thee is used for plurals about 10 times. Thou art mine elder brethren, Nephi says to Laman and Lemuel. So there's some interesting uses of thee and thou, and that one is one I'm further investigating in terms of its historical occurrence in, say, Middle English or early modern English. White and delightsome was changed to pure. Wasn't this ancient color symbolism being clarified? No, and you need to go read it. It's in part 2 here. Joseph Smith changed one reference that's about white skin being positive and dark skin being negative. He changed only one. He left 10 of them. Why? Why? Well, the answer's in there. In the Isaiah readings, how do you know the changes weren't the correct translation? Well, there are differences that appear to be intended differences. For instance, the one that refers to the ships of Tarshish or the ships of the sea, the Septuagint reading, which is also in Coverdale's 1535 or I think 36 Bible, is in the Book of Mormon text. That's intentional. So there are differences that are intentional. But many of the differences, minor ones, actually turn out just to be scribal errors. Why didn't Joseph Smith correct the errors of the printer before the Book of Mormon went to press? Well, that's because he wasn't there. And actually, Joseph Smith's not very good at this. The proofers were supposed to do it, but they're getting tired too, and it's hard to check a manuscript. And they were catching some things, but not everything. The 1830 edition of Alma 548 reads, the Son of the Only Begotten of the Father, and now it's the Son, comma, the Only Begotten of the Father. And I follow this later change. I think it's an extra of myself that got, just because there were so many ofs. But it does occur twice. It is one that's still worthy of thinking about. Do you think Mormon made some engraving errors? Well, yes, and in fact, the famous ones are the corrective ors, where he will make a mistake, and instead, you can't scrape it out. He's just got to say or and correct it, and the one dealing with the swords of peace, the weapons of war, the weapons of peace, he starts out and he says, or the weapons of war for peace. Some presidential people would have advocated that viewpoint. What about the change of white that we had? Since the Book of Mormon is written in early modern English, as I believe, do you suppose a 15th century deceased Englishman angel was tasked with translating? I will not comment on this. I do not know. It's pure speculation. But so I'm studying it, and I'm looking for the evidence that this text is 15 and 1600 English. And, you know, you're going to have to get explanations of how it was done from the Lord. You know, so you're just going to have to be patient. Okay. Thank you.
1: We're pleased to have you here at the Fair Conference. Hopefully you've enjoyed it so far, and we have two speaking slots.

0: podcasts left to go, and I think you'll enjoy them equally. We're pleased to introduce Richard Sherlock and two of his guests. He's going to introduce his guests. Richard Sherlock is a professor of philosophy at Utah State University. During his career, he has written 90 books.
1: Not 90
0: books, book chapters, articles, and book reviews. There we go. Did I get that right now? Is the comma in the right place here? But touching on topics of moral philosophy, applied ethics, history of philosophy, philosophy of religion, political philosophy, and Mormon history. He's currently writing a book on Mormonism and the moral life, forthcoming from Coford Books. And even though he's talking about philosophy, we should still listen to him, right? This is no, so with that, I'm going to turn the time over to Richard, and he'll introduce his guests, and we'd like to welcome him. Thank you.
2: Well, hello. My two fellow travelers, if you will, on this road that we started last year. Actually, the person who started it is Valerie Hudson, right in the middle. She's the one you need to do the applause for. Or the boos, if that's what you choose to do. After all, we do have our agency. My two fellow panelists, if you will, are on my far left, Ralph Hancock, who I have known for more years than we would care to mention. My last year at Harvard was Ralph's first year. And those of you who have been to doctoral programs know that there is one common feature, and that is poverty. Extreme poverty. You may have a fellowship, but it is poverty wages, let me tell you. Isn't it, Rob? Poverty wages.
3: You may have a fellowship, you may have kids, too.
2: So. You may have kids. Well, my last year, I had a job. Across Boston, Northeastern University, which has the distinction of being with BYU the two largest private universities in the United States. Northeastern does it on a physical plot, with a physical plant that is like a third of the BYU's. See, how do they get away with that? The high buildings? No. They have co-op. Every student has to take every other semester off on a co-op project. But I had a job. So Peggy and I invited Ralph and Julian. Did you have how many kids at that time? One? 1977?
3: Second was on the way.
2: Second was on the way. Yeah, you won the second on. So we invited them over to our place for Thanksgiving, as meager and penurious as it was. And I have known of Valerie for many years because a colleague of hers was a girl I dated in high school. It's way too, we're getting too old for this. But I met Valerie a year and a half ago, and Ralph and Valerie teach political science at BYU, very different fields, but we all share a common interest. And you should all be getting this green. Does everybody have one? Okay, good. Well, we're here to talk. They're going to pass out another one that they made, even though. We have a new LDS online journal that is taking Mormonism into the public square. Advancing how the Mormon theological vision might shed light on the contentious issues of our day. To start off with, I want to tell you two stories that kind of set the framework for Square Two. The first is from years ago, 1991 to be exact. During that brief period of 5 years, when Daniel Rector was head of Sunstone, they were really trying to do some decent things. They've since gone off into a world that, I mean, I understand what they're doing. I just think it's mindless. It's also destructive, but it's, first of all, it's mindless. But for a period of time, they were trying to do some really decent things. But to show you what happened, I will tell you a story. For that period of time, I had moved back to Utah from a professorship of moral theology at Fordham University in New York, a fabulous place to be. Really good students, really good colleagues, doctoral students, but trying to live on academic salaries, even two academic salaries, my wife and I, in New York City in the 80s, was just impossible. So Dan would always ask me, well, Richard, who do you think we ought to bring in this year as outside eminent speakers? I mean, not, you know, your new age people, but eminent thinkers. He brought in some eminent people. David Tracy from the University of Chicago, John Howard Yoder, a fabulous Mennonite theologian, Ewart Cousins, colleague of mine at Fordham. But in 1991, he brought in a friend of mine who was one of the eminent Protestant theologians in the United States, Stanley Howard Wass from Duke. Stan is a fierce believing Christian. He also does not suffer fools gladly or easily. So he came in to give a featured talk. Now, Stan is a person who believes that faith is the ambit within which all reason takes place. I'm not sure I agree with that position as strongly as Stan does, but I think he is onto something. So Stan is there, and he's going to speak the afternoon, 2 o'clock, plenary session right after lunch. So he comes in the morning, and he wants to go to a couple of sessions because he doesn't know anything about Sunstone or anything about what Mormons think about. I mean, I was probably the first Mormon he really knew in any kind of serious way. And so we went to this morning session, and there are a group of whiners there. I call them whiners. And they are really beating up on this essay. I knew what they were talking about. He didn't. By President Packer. He wasn't President Packer at the time. The mantle is greater than the intellect. And after they'd beaten up on this for a period of time, maybe half of the hour, Stan, who in this kind of a situation, it's not just going to jump up and shout. He just raised his hand. And they call, obviously, what are they going to do? Ignore one of the great minds? He raises his hands and he stands up and says, "Now, I'm not a Mormon. And I don't know who this Packer you're talking about is. But he's right." I knew that's what Stan would say if he was going to say anything. You could have heard a pin drop. Here are all these people. All of their intelligence in the room wouldn't equal Stan's. And you could have heard a pin drop because he was calling them out and saying, "You people don't know anything what you're talking about. You're caught in an enlightenment paradigm that doesn't work anymore." And it was, I couldn't have been more pleased. Because you see, if I'd done that, they wouldn't have listened to me. But you know, here's one of the great thinkers of the age. And he's saying, you know, you're wrong. Faith is the foundation of all knowledge. My second story goes to the mission more of Square Two. Last January, I had a student of mine come in to see me. He's a philosophy major. He wants to go to law school. Actually, sorry about this, you guys, but philosophy majors score higher on the LSAT than anybody as an undergraduate year, except physics. I've never even figured that out.
3: Except political philosophy.
2: Well, maybe, but they don't measure that as a subdiscipline. But he's going to go to law school. He's a good student. He's a returned missionary. He was going to get married this summer. He's going to make a fine husband and father, and he's going to be a fine church member, so far as anyone can predict. And I think the world of it. And he said, you know, Dr. Sherlock, I believe the church is right about gay marriage, about Proposition 8, but the other side has all the best arguments, don't they? And I said, well, we'll call him Bill. Well, Bill, just wait. In 2 weeks, we're coming out with a second issue of our new online journal, Square 2. I have got a long article in there defending the church's position with the best reason I can muster, best rational arguments I can muster, plus some social science data. A couple of weeks later, he came in and said, you know, you're right, Dr. Sherlock. Why haven't I heard those before? Why haven't I heard that argument before? I said, well, there are two reasons. One is we really haven't had a venue, and now, with Valerie's energetic pushing us, we have a venue, and some of us who probably should have been making these arguments, just were caught up in other spheres of inquiry. But we're changing that. Square 2 aims to make the arguments that Bill hadn't heard before. We want to make arguments in defense of what we know to be true. We want to expand the reach of our truth into areas that we haven't really thought about a lot before. And we want to nurture new writers. We want to argue that we haven't published this yet, but one of us will write on it, that the position of the senior senator from Utah on embryonic stem cell research is just flat out incoherent. And it is, if you have read his specific written out position on that. We want to see how Mormonism thinks about national security, national defense, how we might think about religious liberty, abortion, and a whole host of other issues. And that is our mission, to expand the reach. And we need you to do the reason this is green, and this is my last comment, then I'm turning this over to Valerie. The reason this is green is this is the go color. We want you to read this. To read this, then go online, it's free. And then, especially if you have something you want to say about what the kinds of things we're addressing, send us something. You will be reviewed. You will be reviewed critically. Everything in this journal is peer-reviewed. But we are not going to tell you that we won't publish it because it's too far out of the mainstream. So we want you to be part of our community, and we want you to stand with us. Thank you. Valerie. Are you going next? Okay.
1: Thank you, Richard. It's good to be with you and here beside Richard and Valerie. I think I'll be brief because I want to know what your reaction is to our announcement of this project of ours, Square 2. I'll try to describe briefly why I got into it and what I think it's for, why I think it's important. I'm always a little ill at ease when I don't quite know who my audience is or what interests you, but I have followed FAIR. This is the first time I've stepped into one of your meetings, but I admire the work of FAIR, and I'm very grateful to have this audience before whom to tout what I think can be a very important project. Let me notice the presence of my teacher, Professor Midgley, here. I think many of you know Lewis, and it occurred to me that Valerie and I first met each other as students in a class of Lewis's. Must have been about 7 or 8 years ago. Valerie goes back away, so something like that, a little while ago, at BYU. When I was a student at BYU studying philosophy and political philosophy, I would often get a question from my fellow students, and possibly some of you have had the same kind of question in your mind about our scholarly and somewhat political and philosophical undertaking. The question I would get from my fellow students was, why bother with that? I mean, we have the gospel, we have the answers, and philosophy is about these interminable questions that nobody seems to be able to answer, and it's been going on for 2,500 years or so, and it hasn't demonstrably gotten anywhere, so why bother with it? Why study philosophy? Because the gospel gives us the answers. I came up with an answer I thought half clever at the time, and whether clever or not, it at least explains where I'm coming from. My answer is that if we have the answers and we don't know the questions, we'll never recognize and appreciate the answers. So that's what the life of reasoned philosophical inquiry has meant to me at the deepest level. It's a way of preparing myself better to understand the answers that we have in the restored gospel. And I think rigorous philosophical reasoning is central, at least in my own experience, for my case, to appreciating the answers that we have in the gospel. I will say at the same time, almost on the other hand, that another little saying of which I'm fond is that any philosopher who does not at least once a day conceive of the real possibility that what he's doing is entirely useless isn't really a philosopher. Okay, so that the sense that what philosophy teaches demonstrably, if it teaches anything else, is a sense of its own limitations, of its a sense of its therefore I would say of its need for openness to divine guidance, to further light and knowledge. Well, in square two, we want to help Latter-day Saints engage the life of the mind vigorously, confidently, making no apology for our religious commitments, but on the contrary, drawing upon them in order to engage the public world, the world of public affairs, and the leading ideas of the day, engage them squarely and confidently upon the basis of a grounding in a testimony of the gospel. I think this is important in its benefits for the public square and for us as Latter-day Saints in our own understanding of the treasures of knowledge that we, if we do not possess them, we have access to them. It's important to the public square that Latter-day Saints be actively engaged in good causes, that we make friends with morally, with those who are susceptible of being our friends on the great moral issues of the day, relating to the family particularly. And our first two issues of square two were heavily occupied with issues surrounding the nature of marriage and especially countering arguments for homosexual marriage. Why is it important that Latter-day Saints take these things up? It's important, as I was saying, for the public that we bring what good we can into the public square, that we stand ready to make friends with other Christians and other people of moral goodness and political courage who are ready to stand with us. But I would say it's also extremely important to our self-understanding. That is to say, there's no way simply to separate ourselves from worldly ideologies and the false rationalism that too often passes for reason inside worldly ideologies. We can never be sure that we are not succumbing to these ideologies, or that premises inherent in these ideologies are not becoming parts of our worldview, unless we engage them and argue with them and trace out our ground very carefully and rigorously. Somewhat along the same lines as what Richard said, I had an experience with faithful young Latter-day Saints, including some who probably would think of themselves as politically quite conservative, but finding themselves quite clueless when it came to countering arguments on the wrong side, if I may say. I'm not embarrassed to call it as I see it, on the wrong side of the so-called gay marriage issue. Students, there wouldn't be such students if there weren't also many faculty members at church universities who are not confident enough in their reasoning to bring their reasoning powers to the defense of the church and an important cause such as resisting what is effectively the abolition of marriage, which is what is at stake, it seems to me, in the encountering the gay marriage agenda. My point is that it's not enough just to say, I'm going with a prophet because he's a prophet, even though on rational grounds I can't defend that and that doesn't seem right and I'm a little bit embarrassed intellectually. C.S. Lewis somewhere, it's in the Screwtape Letters, isn't it? Doesn't he have the devil say, if I can get them to abandon reason, then I've really got them. I'm a rationalist to that degree. As soon as we say, the prophet says it's true, but reason really teaches something else, I think we are putting our souls in peril, especially the souls of intellectually ambitious youth. And these are a prime target of our efforts, as well as the grown-ups who teach them and guide them. And so by rationally joining the most important and fundamental arguments that are agitating the public square today, I think we can do a lot for the public, and we can do much to better understand and appreciate the treasures of understanding for which the gospel gives us a basis, and we can avoid implicitly buying into premises of specious rationalism that dominate too much in the public square. And that speech is already longer than I wanted, so I'll conclude there and give the floor to my friend Valerie.
4: Delighted to be here with you today. I'm not a philosopher, even though I occasionally keep company with philosophers, including these two gentlemen to my left. I do not inhabit that airy realm. I'm a professor of international relations, and thank you. Okay. Okay. Right. All right, I think we got it there. So I'm a professor of international relations, and I heard Ralph say that he saw Lou Midgley out there somewhere. I'm sure Lou is disappointed that I ended up as an IR person and not a philosopher. Or maybe he's happy I ended up as an IR person and not a philosopher. So I'll have to ask him about that later. So you're seeing here three of the 8-person editorial board of this new online journal, Square 2. I'd like to tell you a little bit about the journal and, with my colleagues, urge you to submit. Square 2 was founded 2 years ago, appropriately enough, with the vision that Square 1 was the restored gospel of Jesus Christ, the bedrock upon which we build our beliefs and our worldviews. With that bedrock in place, okay, that is, we do not aspire to be sunstone, with that bedrock in place, what then would we learn about the world at Square 2? We don't believe that there has to be unanimity at Square 2. If you've perused the online pages of our journal, you will see some vigorous back and forth debate. But it is always built upon that bedrock of Square 1, a faithful perspective on these issues. The purposes of Square 2 are, first, to ask ourselves, if the world is our university, and I believe it is. In fact, I believe it so literally that I think that one of the things that we will be doing in the afterlife is rerunning the film of the entire history of the family of Adam and Eve. And I believe that this was meant to be, that there are things that have happened on the earth, that will happen on the earth, that are happening on the earth, from which we can learn. If the world is our university, then what do we learn from it in light of the restored gospel? Okay, how would a believing LDS person approach the events, the important issues of the day? Secondly, the purpose of Square 2 is, as Richard has pointed out, to engage the public square with these worldviews. That is, as Ralph has pointed out, I, too, have, at Brigham Young University, come across exceptionally bright, talented students who told me flat out that they did not believe that the church was correct in their Proposition 8 campaign in California. I was stunned by this because these young people all have firm testimonies. These are not the Sunstone crowd, right? And yet they could not articulate any reason why the church would get involved in that California campaign. So it was stunning to me that we have created a rising generation who are inarticulate. There is some grave deficiency where, yes, we are able to talk among each other about the reasons for the Proposition 8 campaign. But when we step out into the public square, we become speechless. We become mute because we do not have the language to engage the public square. Now, I believe that the restored gospel is true. And given that, I also believe then that it is possible to develop such a language, to develop our best arguments to use in the public square. So, for example, one of the things I do in my spare time, not much spare time, 6 kids still at home, but one of the things I do in my spare time is I troll some of the liberal news networks. And I'll go on and I'll make comments. I'll make comments based on, for example, some of the articles I've written for Square 2, in which I argue, for example, that heterosexual marriage is actually a means to ensure gender equality within the society. All right? This kind of argument is rooted in my LDS faith. When I try those new kinds of arguments out on them, not attributing it to the family proclamation or things of this nature, it is their turn to become speechless. It is their turn to say, I'd never thought about it that way. I think we can do this more than we have, and I think it's especially important to encourage our youth to give them an example of how we can articulate our truths in the public square. Third, the purpose of Square 2 is to gaze out, okay? We have plenty of places that gaze inward into the Mormon community. a bit of navel gazing, as we might call it. But the purpose of Square Two is to take what we have in the restored gospel and gaze outward on this world and on the very important issues facing our world today. Some of them are enumerated in Richard's green flyer there, issues of abortion, stem cell technology, issues of torture, issues of preemptive war, even more mundane issues such as bailouts and stimulus packages and healthcare reform. There's so much to talk about and look at and to bring our perspective to bear. Now, I don't think that the LDS doctrine gives necessarily one possible answer on all these issues, but it's time for us to begin to articulate how a Mormon would reason and argue and discuss in these issues. So, for example, I'm really looking forward to Richard's upcoming essay, hopefully in the next edition, which tackles the spectrum of LDS views on stem cell research. And Richard's argument will be that it's not a full spectrum. That is, Mormons cannot hold any opinion they wish on these issues if they believe in their doctrine. He believes that there are certain positions that can be justified and other positions that may not be justified. This is the kind of reasoning that we would like to see. Okay, well, more mundane matters. Our editorial board, I think, is unique. We have an 8-member editorial board. We have 4 men, 4 women. We have 4 older people. You're seeing 3 of them right here. And we have 4 young people in their 20s. Okay, so we are not gearing our articles towards one particular subgroup of the Mormon population. We wanted a good spread between men and women and old and young to get a variety of perspectives. The reason that this, I think, is important is because every single article that is submitted, as Richard noted, is reviewed. It's reviewed by at least 2 of our editorial board, and they must be different on at least 1 of the 2 dimensions, age or gender. So if you get an old man, you'll also get a young woman. And things of this nature. So that we get an interesting, I think, set of perspectives that helps our authors improve their essays. We also have a range of initiatives. For example, this year we sponsored the Alma Dawn Sorensen Essay Contest. The purpose of this essay contest was to stimulate thinking by LDS young people on an important issue of the world today. The issue we chose, of course, in keeping with the recent campaign, was marriage. This essay contest was limited to LDS persons age 15 to 30. And in defending their viewpoint on marriage, they could not cite scripture or general authority statements as authoritative. That is to say, they would have to defend their position without such recourse, because then they could take that essay and they could put it on their Facebook account, put it on their MySpace account, they could put it on their blog, right? They could put it out there in the public square without it being immediately dismissed as, you're a religious nut, why should I listen to you? Okay, so we're serious, and in fact, the 10 top essays from our essay contest will be published in the fall issue of Square Two. We hope to have essay contests in the future. We were very fortunate to obtain a donation from the Eagle Foundation that allowed us to grant cash prizes to the top 3 winners, $1,000 for the first prize essay, $500 for the second, and $300 for the third. Hopefully that will attract the attention of LDS people age 18 to 30. It would even attract my attention, but I'm too old. Guidelines. We're happy if you want to submit a short essay. We're happy if you want to submit a long essay. We'll consider essays up to 15,000 words. We will be happy to allocate that bandwidth for essays that are excellent. It will have to be in professional style. If you cite someone, then we want an endnote with a full bibliographic reference. Okay? And so it has to be that quality. As I noted before, your submissions will be reviewed by at least 2 members of the editorial board. And they have the option to accept it without revision, to accept it with revision and to reject it. I believe we've only had one rejection out of all the submissions that we've received thus far. Almost all of the submissions have entailed either minor or major revisions. We do not publish work that's already been published. That is, if it's been on your personal blog, that's okay. But if you've published it somewhere else, we don't look at work that's already been published. Comments. We have comments on your site, on our site, but if you've been to our site, you will notice it's a different ambiance than you might find in other places. If you want to comment on one of the articles, you have to construct a comment that's at least 300 words long. You can't just say, "You're a moron," and hit send. You have to actually articulate a counter argument, okay? When that comment comes in, we will send it to one member of the editorial board, and that person gets thumbs up or thumbs down. If it's a flame, if it's incoherent, if it's clearly raving, we'll say no, and it won't be published. If not, it will be published immediately on the site, just as soon as we get that review in, okay? No anonymous posters. If you want to post a comment, you better be prepared to put your real name on the comment, and we will check to make sure it's really you. Okay. How would you submit? You would go to our homepage, square2.org, and at the bottom of that page, you'll see a little link that says Guideline Submissions. Go there, and you'll see a list of about 10, 12 things that we're looking for, and you'll also see a cover sheet that you should download and include with your submission. We promise you a fast turnaround. Usually our reviews are back within 3 to 4 weeks. Which is astounding turnaround currently. If you're interested in reading the essays but not necessarily writing essays for us, if you go to our homepage, there's a little box to the left side that says sign up here to receive email alerts when anything new has been posted on the site. So if a new issue comes out or if a new comment has been posted, we will send out what's called an RSS notification through the email. And you'll get that in your inbox, usually with a link that allows you then to go directly to the new material. We're very excited about this. We've had 3 issues so far, and maybe I'm biased, but I think all 3 issues are superb. You will find an essay by Richard Bushman, in which he talks about being ill at ease in the world. You'll see a piece by Ralph Hancock that takes on the internal contradictions of those who believe that the prophet was wrong on Proposition 8. You'll find a wonderful article by Richard defending natural marriage. I've got a few pieces up there. My most recent one is looking at the 4 May 2007 statement of the Church on approaching LDS doctrine. So I invite you to take a look at what we're doing. I invite you to submit if you're able. If you're not able to submit an article, submit a comment. We would love to hear from you and include your perspectives. Hope to see you in cyberspace. And now I think Richard's going to take some questions and answers. Thanks.
2: We're all going to take questions and answers. But I'll moderate this show. Questions?
5: Or comments?
2: Comments, huh?
4: The question was, how do we distinguish between LDS and non-LDS submissions and comments? And that's very easy. The cover sheet asks you if you are a member of the LDS Church in good standing, however you might define that term. So we do ask for at least enough identifying information so that we can check and see if you have answered that question truthfully. Yeah, we're not interested in being a forum for those who are not at square one, right? You can't get to square two unless you're at square one. And that's the forum that we hope to create.
2: But we do reserve the option in special cases of printing something that wasn't from a Mormon but was perfectly consistent. Let me give you an example of that. In 1994, the late Benazir Bhutto, who was a woman, Prime Minister of Pakistan, went to the 1994 UN Population Conference in Cairo. The chairman of the organizing committee of that conference was the late Bella Abzug. How many of you remember the name Bella Abzug? So you know what the...

0: conferences, don't they, Valerie? The already agreed upon text had language in there about comprehensive reproductive health for women. Well, Prime Minister Buddha said, in Islam, we cherish our children. We don't kill them. That's right in her speech. Then she says, she talks about the last half of her talk could have been written, taken right from the proclamation. The government does not educate children. Families do, primarily the mother. Government does not teach children morals. Families do, primarily the mother. She talks about the natural family, in which the father is the provider and protector and the mother is the nurturer. Now, I can guarantee you, Bella Abzug and her committee weren't expecting this. Now, we reserve the right when something like that comes along to say, yeah, we're gonna take that and put it on.
1: Yeah, Richard, you might mention we also look for book reviews, movie reviews.
0: Yeah, if you have a book review of a book that's relevant to us, movie reviews, things that might be important and interesting, send them along. Other comments? Yes. Yes. Does anybody want to try that?
1: Oh, sure.
0: I'll give it a shot.
1: I think that's a superb question. And my answer would be, we are not the public square. We wish to engage with the public square. And so we would hope that the articles that are written can be emailed to anybody, right? LDS or non-LDS. And then instead of finding the information insular, the information can be used by those who are not LDS. So for example, in our current issue, we have a piece on war and the gospel. That is sort of mainstream views on war by those in the LDS community who work in the federal government. So the authors are people in the Defense Department, State Department, and an unnamed agency. So reading this, even though it does talk about what LDS doctrine concerning war is, it's also written with an eye to those who are non-LDS. So we have share this and email links at the bottom of every article, and we believe that those can be sent out into the public square as is. Okay? Thank you.
2: Thank you for a good question, and one that I think merits further reflection by us on the board and our friends. I would just say that I'm engaged in the public square, at least a certain cadre of political philosophers whom I address in various scholarly publications. This is a forum in which Latter-day Saints can practice honing arguments together that strengthen our ability, that give us a good launching pad to help us know where we're coming from as we go out and engage the public square in other venues. So we're kind of on a borderline. There is it is specifically addressing a Mormon audience, although we hope others will be interested. But it is meant to prepare us better to go out and engage other voices and make friends with other thinkers on important issues.
0: Other comments? Anybody? Anybody? Because if we stop now, then we get you back on schedule. Hey, one call, okay. Come on.
3: I hope you also aspire to actually winning the arguments.
1: I can tell you, the three personalities on this stand win their arguments.

0: Even when we disagree with each other, we're still both convinced that we won.
1: Yeah, we win.
2: Will previous journals continue to be available for a while?
3: Oh,
1: they're always online.
3: Always available.
1: They're always online.
3: An archive page. And the archive page will show you the links to the articles from every single issue we've published.
1: Let me just ask a question right at the end. How many of you have heard this point of view? At Utah State, we're not an officially LDS institution, but unofficially, 70% of our undergraduates at least claim to be faithful members of the LDS Church. Now, that's their self-report, and as we all know, that could be wrong, but 70%, that's the university's own figures. And there are more who were born Mormon but don't consider themselves practicing anymore. But I hear this from my students, and how many of you, I'll bet many of you have heard this from people you know. I believe that abortion is wrong. I believe that abortion is taking the life of a human being. I would never have an abortion. But other people have their free agency, so I would not tell them they are wrong. How many of you have heard that from active church members? Come on. And those of you who aren't raising your hands, I'm sure you've heard it. It's everywhere. And that's the kind of argument we want to engage. Off the top of my head, that's pernicious, but that's another argument. Thank you.
4: Hi, welcome back to FAIR's Defending the Book of Mormon Conference. I'd like to introduce to you Morgan Dean. He is a freelance writer, military historian, and former U.S. Marine. He earned history degrees from Southern Virginia University and Norwich University and studied Chinese military history at King's College London. He has authored numerous books and articles on a variety of topics ranging from ancient history to the Russian invasion of the Ukraine. But his passion remains the Book of Mormon, and his latest manuscript explores the interactions between the Book of Mormon and just war theory.
5: A greater portion of the word, the decisive Book of Mormon in the debates on war and peace. The Latter-day Saint study of war and peace would be greatly enhanced by the study of seminal thinkers on the subject. Unfortunately, very little has been done. The common reason given for ignoring these theorists is that the Restoration Scriptures create a higher bar than what many scholars see as neither broad nor comprehensive enough just war sources, or that Latter-day Saints aren't beholden to medieval Catholic theologians who, it's implied, are too narrow, old, or small-minded to provide insights in the modern age. It is true that Mormons are blessed with the restored gospel, and modern problems seem complicated, but there have been vanishingly few examinations of restoration scriptures and how to solve these problems. Mormon thought and interactions of that thought with just war theorists would benefit immensely from using those thousand-year-old texts, not ignoring or minimizing them. We are commanded by the Lord to seek ye out the best books and words of wisdom. The great thinkers have wrestled with questions like the importance of the heart, the morality of preemptive war, and how biblical principles interact with the creation and nuances of international law for ages longer than Mormonism itself has existed, and that Mormon thinkers have only briefly considered in the last few decades. But in many important ways, those seminal texts and ideas benefit from the Book of Mormon engaging with them, because the Book of Mormon doesn't simply show congruency with just war beliefs. The interaction of ideas between holy texts and seminal thinkers produces important commentary and stronger insights. For added benefit, in contrast to just war theorists who had to discern their rights through often extra-biblical theorizing, these new insights derive from holy texts and thus should assume stronger importance. Many of these conversations are found in my manuscript on just warfare in the Book of Mormon. One of the most important insights is how the Book of Mormon settles the debate regarding how a soldier with peaceful heart that desires to turn the other cheek or renounce war, as Mormons would say, can also wield the sword. And that answer, found in Christian theorists and decisively solidified by the Book of Mormon, provides a much stronger foundation when judging matters of war and peace. The heart of a sincere believer is the origin of one's faith, but also the center of debate surrounding the use of force. The pacifist impulse stems most strongly from the Sermon on the Mount and Christ setting aside past laws to proclaim that one must turn the other cheek and be a peacemaker. Frequently, without knowing, Latter-day Saints follow the same contours of the debate between pacifism and just war, but do so with a different scripture where the Lord commands his people to renounce war and proclaim peace. The use of force is most justified by Latter-day Saints in scriptures such as Alma 48:15 and Alma 43:14, where the Lord commands the Nephites to defend their families even unto bloodshed. The debates among the Christian community involve the use of biblical scriptures. The example of the Good Samaritan is probably the most important, but Jesus overturning the tables at the temple and John the Baptist and Jesus' command to the soldiers are pertinent as well. Both sides often talk past each other, and there's very little interaction between them. Latter-day Saints haven't recognized the assumptions their arguments are founded upon, nor have they thought about a way to reconcile the two viewpoints. But there are basic logical assumptions and a vast body of historic Christian thought that shows there is no contradiction between peacemakers and warring soldiers. Christian thinkers carefully examine the New Testament regarding the role of force, eventually determine the supposed contradiction is resolved by soldiers that wield the sword with a peaceful, loving heart. Jesus violently cleansed the temple in Matthew 21:12-13 and John 2:14-17. Notably, when struck, Jesus himself didn't turn the other cheek, which suggests that Jesus at least found a situation when turning the other cheek was not the right course. Many scholars contend, however, that Sermon on the Mount directs inner attitudes and not external behaviors, and certainly doesn't convey instructions to guide foreign policy. In reviewing the Church Fathers, David Corey and Daryl Charles summarize that most of the Church Fathers commented on the general nature of Christians to be peaceable, content, and conciliatory, as Justin Martyr said. And contrary to popular perception, those Christian Fathers still didn't reject soldiering. They objected to the pagan ceremonies often associated with military service. Many Christian fathers cited Jesus and John the Baptist's words to soldiers. The Prince of Peace didn't tell a Roman soldier to put down his sword. Instead, Matthew 8:8-10 records how Jesus praised the faith of a Roman soldier. And John the Baptist didn't tell the soldier to put down his sword and follow the Prince of Peace, but to be just and stop extorting the people. When many libertarian Latter-day Saints claim that members should reject nationalism and soldiering, they reject these clear scriptures. Tertullian recorded Christians that fought as Roman soldiers. He only rejected the danger of idolatrous military ceremonies. And many Christian thinkers like Clement supported the state's right to use force. And Clement prayed for the success of the emperor's army. The summary of the two positions to be peaceful and to fight in wars after hundreds of years of early Christian thought was described as a vengeful spirit that is denounced, not force itself. This idea may have been inspired by their reading of Romans 12:19, "Dearly beloved, avenge not yourself, for it is written, vengeance is mine, I will repay, saith the Lord." And remember that one of the sins that made Mormon refuse to lead was the Nephites' desire to avenge themselves of the blood of their brethren who had been slain. Like the Nephites of Alma 48:21-23, Augustine seemed just as worried about where the souls of the dead soldiers would go as he was about warfare itself. Augustine summarized the ideas of soldiers with a loving heart wielding the sword by using the term benevolent harshness. And according to Augustine, this could sometimes be seen in God himself. The medieval monk Gratian warned that force should be used for love of justice, not for inflicting punishment. Thomas Aquinas said that war is waged for a peace, so those fighting are not opposed to peace except evil peace. It sounds like a contradiction in terms, but he used the example of a parent that punishes a child. That punishment is harsh, but it is done out of love. And Martin Luther compared the use of force by a loving soldier to a doctor that must save the patient by sawing off a limb. For a good physician, when the disease is so deep that he has to cut off and destroy hand, foot, eye, or ear in order to save the body, seems, when we consider the limb that he cuts off, a terrible, merciless man. Yet considering the body that he thus tries to save, he is in truth an excellent, faithful man and is doing a good. Francisco de Vitoria, the Salamanca school scholar, wrote that only under compulsion and reluctantly should a leader come to the necessity of war. John Locke focused on natural rights more than scripture, but comes to the same conclusions. John Locke said it was permissible to defend against aggression, but force should only be used as calm reason and conscience dictate, and not an extravagant passion. And probably the most important summary of the need for a loving use of force comes from the Good Samaritan. He was used by Jesus as an example of true Christian love for one's neighbor. But the 20th century theologian Paul Ramsey asked, what if the Good Samaritan came across the beaten traveler during the attack? It would be ridiculous to think that the Good Samaritan would turn the other cheek of the beaten traveler, renounce war and stand idly by, wait until the traveler was attacked three times, or question the legitimacy of action by citing long-standing ethnic tension in the region, or perhaps the culpability of the traveler. The love of the Good Samaritan for his neighbor would compel violent intervention. This is an impressive array of Christian thinkers or Enlightenment scholars, but they mostly appeal to reason and astute observations about Holy Scripture instead of Holy Scripture itself. Once their point is noticed, however, the Book of Mormon is filled with examples that show the importance of a loving heart in wielding the sword. For instance, in the discussion of Nephite warfare in their terminal period in Mormon 4:5, Mormon wrote, "It is the wicked that stir up the hearts of the children of men unto bloodshed." And verse 11 of the same scripture describes the origins of their indescribable sins. "Every Nephite heart was hardened, so that they delighted in the shedding of blood continually." In multiple descriptions of Captain Moroni, not delighting in bloodshed was more important than strategy. Alma 48:14 says that the Nephites were taught never to raise the sword except it were against an enemy, except it were to preserve their lives. And Moroni did not delight in murder or bloodshed, but he delighted in the saving of his people from destruction, and for this cause he might not bring him upon himself injustice. The first part of Mormon 7:4, "Know ye that ye must lay down your weapons of war," is used by some as a pacifistic command to lay down arms, but reading the whole verse suggests it was the heart wielding the sword that was more important than the sword. "And delight no more in the shedding of blood, and take them not again, save it be that God shall command you." The idealistic church set up around the waters of Mormon, in one of my favorite verses, stressed the people obtained peace because they had their hearts knit together in unity. This verse becomes even stronger as it reminds me of a Chinese poem called The Peach Blossom Spring that describes a Taoist version of heaven and suggests that a peaceful heart can create a peaceful, heavenly existence out of their environment, as exemplified by those around the waters of Mormon. Alma chapters 43 and 44 repeatedly set up a dichotomy between the Nephites and the Lamanites that centered the better goals and heartfelt attitudes of the Nephites. Alma 43:45 quotes the better cause of the Nephites as defending their homes and liberties, their wives and their children. Now they might be like Laman and Lemuel in 1 Nephi 17:21, which describes how they thought their homes are simply about enjoying their possessions. But this verse is more likely a reference to the same feelings we have for our brothers and sisters in Ukraine. We care because we have compassion for them, because so many of their homes and liberties are being trampled. And the Nephites were commanded to have compassion or love, even unto bloodshed. In contrast, we might compare the Nephites' loving attitude and better cause with the Lamanites, who are recorded as rejoicing over the blood of the Nephites and inflicting barbarous cruelty. In Alma 43:7 and 8, the Lamanites are inspired by hatred and anger. And verse 45 of the same chapter adds that the Lamanites were fighting for Mark. anarchy and power. The difference is summarized and highlighted in two key verses. In Alma 48, 21 through 23, the Nephites were compelled reluctantly to fight the Lamanites and were sorry to take up arms, both of which describe the primacy of the heart. And after the personal ministry of Jesus, when there was no contention in the land, because the love of God, which did dwell in the hearts of the people. In summary, the seminal texts from Brilliant Christians show Mormons where to look in their own text. And the Book of Mormon responds with strong and repeated indications that it was the peaceful heart of the soldier that mattered more than the tragic necessity to wield the sword. When talking about the apostasy, it is commonly asserted that those without the light of the restored gospel often did their best to explain principles. We can see in this case that seminal Christian thinkers did very well, but without the weight of scriptures, their words could be equivocated away and often ignored. In fact, that often happens when discussed in even the clearest restoration scriptures as well. But the conversation between leading thinkers throughout history and the Book of Mormon enhances and solidifies the understanding of the most important part of war and peace for those that are interested in learning. There is no contradiction between turning the other cheek or renouncing war and wielding the sword. The loving Christian heart knows when they are compelled to wield the sword, as Psalms 82:4 said, to deliver the poor and the needy. Or, as Alma 84:24 through 25 said, to prevent the barbarous cruelty of their enemies being inflicted on their loved ones. There are many more things that Latter-day Saints can learn from the interaction between Christian just war theory and restoration texts. In many other cases, the restoration texts are in discussion with those thinkers that produce additional and needed insights. It is our duty to find and understand them. Thank you.
6: With distinction, and law with distinction, and the silver medal at the University of Alberta. He is a senior partner and litigation practice group leader in a large multinational law firm with offices across Canada and in Japan. Robert works exclusively in trials and appeals and loves the law. He is listed in each of the three published peer-reviewed Best Lawyers in Canada list. He was hired as an adjunct professor in law while in his third year of law school, and while practicing, he taught for 18 years. He's written four law books, all published by Canadian Law Book, with a second edition of one underway. Robert has served in many church positions, including bishop, stake president, and area authority 70. He was married to Lonnie. They have 6 children and 20 grandchildren. So with that, I'm going to introduce Robert White.
7: My beloved brothers and sisters, I am grateful beyond expression to be here this evening. As my public ministry came to an end, and I wondered what I would do with my time, when the bishop and the state president and the temple president got done with me, there was a little left. And I was very fortunate to be introduced to Fair, and to encounter faithful Latter-day Saints who, without formal assignment or call, but as I hope I will show, with a divine mandate, have put themselves forward to defend the truth of the restored gospel of Jesus Christ. I've considered it a miracle to watch and to have been in this room today and to have felt the presence of the Holy Spirit as a sister and man of erudition, but with no pride, have spoken of things which can save souls. There is no place I would rather have been. Now, I do apologize to you that I am not wearing a tie. I have waited 40 years to be able to speak to a group of Latter-day Saints without wearing a tie. And I must also say that this country of yours is hot, which isn't to say it isn't sometimes hot up in Edmonton. There was a day in early July when it hit 77. Well, you laugh, but that heat wave went on for almost a week. The United States and Canada have been good friends since 1812, when you burned down our capital in York, and we repaid the compliment by burning down your White House, and we've called it quits now, and we're friends. What I'm going to tell you now is not apocryphal. It actually happened. As the survey was being done of our border between southern Alberta and northern Montana, the survey crew came to a ranch house, which had a very tall flagpole, and snapping in the wind at the top of the pole was Union Jack, which back then was the Canadian flag, British flag now. And so this was obviously a man who was very proud of his Canadian position. Well, when the survey crew went through, one of the surveyors came back and found the rancher and said, "I'm afraid, sir, I have some bad news for you. We have just surveyed the border, and your house is on the American side. We're sorry." He said, "Oh, my man, don't be sorry. I am truly grateful because I don't think I could have handled another Canadian winter." Well, the time has come at the end of a full and long day when brevity will be more appreciated than profundity, the latter of which I am incapable in any event. And a very few thoughts of mine ought to suffice only to serve as seeds for greater thoughts of your own as you search and sift through all that you know and feel and that you've heard and learned. We have been educated and touched by people who know what they have to say and that what they say is right. And we can be certain by what is apparent to the brethren that still on the earth, among all nations, sects, parties, and denominations, thousands and thousands of people who are only kept from the truth because they do not know where to find it. And as we know, the problem is that there's also another bunch who are doing their utmost to see that they can't find it or recognize it when they do. Now, I come from the former group. My mother and father and I were members of the First Presbyterian Church of Edmonton. It's a long way from, Edmonton's a long way from everywhere. That's a long way from here. And I was raised as a Scottish Presbyterian. And at First Presbyterian Church, I encountered religion and God for the first time. Now, you may think you know Presbyterians, but if you don't know a Scottish Presbyterian, well, it's like the Mormon Church in the Community of Christ. If you want real Presbyterianism, you've got to be Scottish Presbyterian. If you're a Scottish Presbyterian, now you can go for a walk on Sunday, but be sure you don't enjoy it. Well, I am thankful and have expressed it to my Father in heaven for this man, the Reverend J. Macbeth Miller, a sainted man who introduced me as a boy to God and told me that he was real and that he loved me and that I ought to mind him. As you could see, it's a wealthy church, and we were very poor. We lived in a two-room apartment carved out of an old boarding school. We had no car. And yet, we had dinner at the manse far more than our share of times. Reverend Sister Miller would take us on picnics. He would take my father golfing. He took us to Banff. And hello, my father, and he would not mind me telling you. Hello, my father was an alcoholic. He was trusted enough by Reverend Miller to be made an elder of the Presbyterian Church. I love that man. And I am certain that one of the very first things my father, who is the reason I'm a Latter-day Saint, did when he passed from this life to a life where the ravages of an early encounter with alcohol in the army would not overcome him is that he will have looked at Macbeth Miller. I asked him a very deep theological question once. I was alarmed in Sunday school by the pictures of the angels, and as we left, I said, Reverend Miller, just where are the wings going to grow out of the back, and how are we going to get our clothes on over them? He was a deep theologian, was Reverend Miller, and he leaned over and smiled at me, and he said, ah, laddie, that's a mystery of God. And I think most things were, except for the love of God. Well, so I am aware, as a Latter-day Saint who does apologetics, that there are very fine people who are not of our faith, and would be if they could be, and should be if they knew. And so I am not at all ashamed about being a Latter-day Saint apologist, and here are we all Latter-day Saint apologists, and how in the world did we ever get ourselves into this? What were we thinking? As you know, it is a much misunderstood and often maligned undertaking, suspected even by some of the members of the church. Some want to know why we are apologizing for being Mormons. And of course, the other people think that we should be forever apologizing to them. Because while it is their right to define us in any way that they can think of to do so, we, on our part, ought to apologize for, well, all of the secrets locked up in the First Presidency vaults and making people think we've got to leave it microfilm in Little Cottonwood, when we know that's where all the bullion's kept, and our conspiracy to take over the world is certainly something we should apologize for. We are not the only people, fortunately, to whom unreasonable apologies are demanded. This dear brother says if the Security Council doesn't apologize, he's going to light off a nuclear bomb. We ought to get one of those. And there are some people who ought to be apologizing because all of us make mistakes. And who ought to apologize when we do, but you can be very sure that they never, ever will. Now, some Latter-day Saints, of course, believe that as apologists, what we really are mission field Bible bashers who have not quite grown up and who spend all of our time making life miserable for the poor, defenseless anti-Mormons. And it hurts when our co-religionists don't fully understand what it is that we're doing. And so, nevertheless, here we are as Latter-day Saint apologists. And my beloved brothers and sisters, I believe that as Latter-day Saint apologists, you are mandated by heaven in what you do and what you accomplish. And I'm going to suggest that in the Revelations, there are three direct references, sometimes obscure and easily passed over, in which the Lord anticipated the work being done by fair and by fair only, because the institutional church cannot do this and be deflected from the work, the magnificence of which has just been described to us. The first of those is a revelation that was given when Joseph went from Kirtland down to Hiram, about 60 kilometers. Now, I know that you've not completely severed your ties from the mother country, so that's 35 miles. You got rid of the rest of us, but you still hung on to that. You don't use pounds, shillings, and tuppence, though, do you? And while in Hiram, many of the revelations and much of the translation of the new translation of the Holy Bible was completed by Joseph Smith. John Johnson turned over to him a place to live in his home, the largest home in the area. This is how it looks now, and the room is where the work was largely done. That's how it looks now. And Sidney Rigdon and his family, Phoebe and his six children, lived in a little place across the street. But the Lord spoke to them in the midst of this important work and told them that what was necessary was that they leave it for a season and do some apologetic work. Ezra Booth, who joined the church because of a miracle and then quit it because there weren't enough miracles, has the distinction of being the first anti-Mormon to establish an anti-Mormon blog. Being short of internet service providers, he made use of the pages of the Ohio Star and wrote a series of 9 articles critical, particularly of the character of Joseph Smith. He was soon joined by the famous Simon's writer. I hope I've got it down right. I can never remember how to spell that brother's name. You know, there is a lot of evidence that God has a sense of humor. Simon Ryder's tombstone has a spelling mistake on it. I think that was inspired. Plural marriage will be in the Sunday school manual before that will be, but... And the Lord said this to the prophet and to Sidney, and I'll suggest to you. Wherefore, confound your enemies. Call upon them to meet you both in public and in private. And inasmuch, now is the kicker, inasmuch as you're faithful, their shame shall be made manifest. Wherefore, let them bring forth their strong reasons against the Lord. Verily, thus saith the Lord unto you, there is no weapon that is formed against you that shall prosper. Well, where is Thomas Ford? Where is Lilburn W. Boggs? Where is Thomas Sharp? How many more spikes do we need to pound through the heart of the Spalding manuscript? Where is Ethan Smith? Where is DNA? Where is the Kinderhook plates? Where are all of the confabulations which have been arrayed in an effort to disprove this glorious work? And we have just heard from a brother who has given his life to becoming as closely acquainted with the life of the prophet of any man, who is more convinced than he has ever been of the divinity of the prophet's work. Now, as I said, the church institutionally does not engage now in going forward and confounding our enemies and calling upon them to meet us in a formal sense, but we do it. As with other technology, The brethren concluded early on that they would not be afraid of the internet, but that we would own the internet. And site after site after site after site has been launched and polished by the church to make available our version of our religion. Nevertheless, the recent campaign of Brother Romney for the presidency of the United States shocked the brethren and all of us at how misunderstood we are and by some how much we're disliked. And therefore, there is still a need to meet those who oppose us in public and in private. And we do that and fare on the internet and in other ways. We don't go picking fights with them and we eschew debates with them. Instead, we place before them to take whatever shots at it they wish to. The faith of the Lord Jesus Christ is restored to the earth in these latter days. And let them, all of them, bring forth all their strong reasons. Their new book on the Spalding manuscript, God help us. George Smith's, is it a biography? Is that, I don't know. George Smith's thing about Joseph Smith, DNA, which was, of course, supposed to be the end of the church, Hoffman and the Salamander letter. I was a bishop of a single adult ward when the Salamander letter made the headlines, and there were a couple of pages in Time magazine who've never devoted more than a column to anything favorable to us, but two pages to the Salamander letter, and some poor man and his wife said, well, that's it for us. We're leaving the church. The Salamander letter has done it for us. And one of my counselors said, well, what are we going to do? I said, well, Steve, it's very simple. If the Salamander letter is genuine, the church isn't true. And he said, that's a very bold statement. And I said, no, Steve, it isn't, because the church is true. And therefore, you may take it that the Salamander letter is a fake. Well, the institute director heard about this and asked me how I could justify it. And I said, well, you know, we deal with this sort of thing in the courts all the time. I'll tell you what the experts will say. They are not going to say that it's the right paper, and they're not going to say it's the right ink. They're going to say the paper is consistent with the time, and the ink is consistent with the time. And I've noticed that the writer, Martin Harris, the only exemplar of his handwriting we have, was found by the same fellow who found this, and where he gets them is a dark secret. Well, you see, when we know that this is the truth, how many things do we have to know about why the critics are wrong? We know it. We may not know why. We may not understand how. But I wonder, my beloved brothers and sisters, if as apologists we must not be careful and realize that Christ is the way, the truth, the life, and that no man will come to the Father but by him. And that what we need to do to protect everyone we need to protect is to ensure that they receive for themselves a testimony of that truth. Now we are the line in the sand. We do not attack others. We do not promulgate doctrine or declare it. We are not officially assigned or appointed by the institutional church. but we are Latter-day Saints, true to the truth that our parents have cherished and true to the truth for which martyrs have perished. And that it's those who are standing on the thin red line, we put up a barrier that says, this far, no further. And so in Elder Maxwell's memorable statement, we protect those fragile souls whose faith may falter if we cannot demonstrate that what we say can be defended. Our defenses will convert no one, but they will protect those who otherwise can be converted. And that message in the 71st section includes these words, and others who shall read. And that's us, you. There's a second mandate. Numerous revelations were, as you know, received just before, at the time of, and just after the dedication of the Kirtland Temple, and so auspicious an event was it, and so profound the endowment received there, that the implications of some of the precious paragraphs which are inserted in the longer revelations can be overlooked. Now, in numerous places, the Lord has taught that faith is the actuator of mankind, and that faith in truth is the fundamental premise of all positive action. And we know that faith in the Lord Jesus Christ is the first principle of the restored gospel. And so it is obviously important to the Lord that we have faith, and important to us that we have it. And so if the Lord undertakes to explain what to do so that people will have faith, that is worth listening to. And the Lord said it. But the phrase in which he said it is almost invariably quoted not for the predicate. Here is what he said. And as all have not faith, what? Seek ye diligently and teach one another words of wisdom. Yea, seek ye out of the best books words of, I can't read these things from where I am, by study and by also by faith. Why are people then to diligently learn wisdom, to study out of the best books, and to seek learning? It's because all have not faith. Now, we have heard today, and you will tomorrow, sister and brethren who have sought and obtained great learning, tremendous erudition, and they use it in their careers to earn a living and to advance in their fields. But when they come to this conference, this one, not the sunshine whatever's, where, you know, again, in Elder Maxwell's penetrating prose about small equivocations leading to large deviations, is one of the reasons why fair must be kept as pure as it is and free of small deviations, equivocations that lead to large deviations. And these brethren and sisters have brought their knowledge here not to show off, but because all have not faith. And so those who don't have faith can, by being here and by going to fair and to searching elsewhere, get that faith too, because to some it is given to know, and to others it is given to believe on their words that they too might have eternal life if they continue faithful. Now, Brother G, Barney, rest of you, all of you, God bless you. God bless you. That you aren't going to symposiums to show off, but are coming to present in answer to what I tell you is the Lord's hand upon you long ago, long forgotten, the veil of it having been drawn across your minds, but the Lord's hand, I know, has been put on your heads, that the perils of Sariah can be made real today to those who don't have faith, so that we do not have to be troubled about DNA or plural marriage or anything else. And I hope that you feel, as I certainly now do, the Holy Spirit bear witness to you that you have been divinely mandated in what you're doing, and God bless you that you have not been led into the paths of equivocation. Well, there's another mandate, the third, and all of us know what it is, and we'll find out what it is when I get the clicker to work. Joseph, in August of 1831, got to Independence, Jackson County, Missouri, and determined by revelation that that was indeed to be Zion. And the culmination and highlight of a very busy week was the placement of the cornerstone for the temple that, before the Lord returns, will be built on that place. And he had to leave and get back to Kirtland, and the people who were staying were pressing him with questions about everything. And so, as he always did, he went to the Lord, and the Lord, through him, said so kindly, "Now look, men should be anxiously engaged in a good cause and do many things of their own free will, and bring to pass much righteousness, for the power is in you, wherein you are agents to yourselves and my beloved brothers and sisters. Inasmuch as you do good, you will not lose your reward." Now, you will notice that that is not optional. That is a commandment. It is a commandment by the Lord that, without a calling or a position or a formal assignment, that we will of ourselves find and be about good works. And there are many from which to choose. And you have chosen as your good work the defense of the faith of the Latter-day Saints. And in doing so, you are fulfilling, in that third respect, a divine mandate. And we should not have to have any apologies for that. But I am become very concerned for you. As I made the transition from what I've done for so long to trying to do what I can to pitch in a little here, I saw very quickly that the adversary knows he has to destroy you or lose the war, and that you stand between him and many of his objectives. Now, that will not go to your heads, because you wouldn't be here if it would. But I saw, too, that apologetics is extremely dangerous work. It's perilous work. Now, we could not do the kind of apologetics which C.S. Lewis did. He came at things from a different point of view. We quote him often, and even occasionally in context. And there... And this is one of those times when the context speaks. I have found, this dear soul said, that nothing is more dangerous to one's own faith than the work of an apologist. You think of it. Nothing is more dangerous to our faith, yours and mine, than the work of an apologist. Why? Because no doctrine of that faith seems to me so spectral, so unreal, as one that I have just successfully defended. You see, we make a point, we defend a point. But for a moment, you see, its truthfulness has seemed to rest on me. And if it's no stronger than I am, how strong can it possibly be? And then he said, that is why we apologists take our lives in our hands and can be saved only by falling back continually from the web of our own arguments, from Christian apologetics to Christ himself. That is also why we need one another's continual help. Oremus pro invincem. Let us pray for one another. And so we need to understand that the things that we learn about and know so much of as apologists, that we are very careful that they do not become substitutes for our religion and our faith. That we are not Latter-day Saint apologists, we are Latter-day Saints, and we do the work of apology, but we must not let it change. Now, I ask only questions because I have no commission, implied or real, to provide any answers, and I defer to those who have thought these things through before me and better. But there is a matter that I wonder if we should worry about. For behold, God hath said, a man being evil cannot do that which is good, for if he offereth a gift, it prayeth unto God, except he shall do it with real intent, it profiteth him nothing. Does that mean that paying tithing can be unrighteous? Yes, it does. When I was a state president, I noticed a man who became a full tithe payer invariably 4 months before his next daughter was to be married in the temple. Does it mean that you can pray to God and it's not righteous? Yes, it does. We get the fruit in the tree backwards. We say, well, you can, the tree gives good fruit, da-da-da. But what the Lord says is, oh, trust, taste the fruit, test the prayer, test the gift, and then you'll know something about the tree. Because a man being evil can't do that which is good, and as good as it looks, once you've tasted it, you'll know about the tree. And so let a man and a woman examine herself and himself and be aware, I hope we always are aware, that we are not doing what we're doing because we love contention, which is the tool of the adversary. Not because we need a forum in which to display one's supposed erudition. And there are many such forums, I am sorry to say, and many such people. Notwithstanding, Elder Dallin H. Oaks' twice repeated warning in General Conference of the dangers of attending

talk on little factories. Without having been a bishop who has given that talk to dozens of boys and saved their souls. And that we are not searching for appreciation where none has been discerned before, never been a ward clerk, never been a young men's president, an Elliscorn president, or primary president. And so we look for a club where we can be appreciated, and of course we don't want to, we want to be sure that we have not come here and search for answers to our own doubts, because we must be courageous enough, as Brother Barney said, to enunciate our own doubts and answer them, resolve them, and not pent them up. And so with those things in mind, here is what I worry about without condemning. I have no authority or inspiration or revelation, but I wonder about it. All things that advance safety are to be applauded, even though some of them can have unexpected consequences. Where did I go? That's where I went, and that's where I'm going. The other month, I was uncharacteristically surfing the net. I had succumbed to the blandishments of my law firm that had given me a new BlackBerry, and I started to learn it's true if you click on enough links, you'd go anywhere. And I came across a discussion of gospel doctrine class on a blog. Well, I teach gospel doctrine class, so I was interested, and I found that, in fact, they were talking about the manual from which I teach, and they were talking about a lesson which I had just given. And in the blog, I saw this couldn't really happen. This is sort of a metaphor, that they said there was a mistake in the manual. Now, I can see a mistake getting by me, but the curriculum committee, I don't know, so I read further. And I read that, dear brother, and if you're here, brother, see you after and make sure you know I love you. I mean nothing other than that, except a voice of caution. I'm not an old man yet, although those years are now visible, they're not over the horizon. And I know that the old men are behind the times, but there's a lot of time behind old men. And so this dear young brother, who knows a lot, who picked out the mistake, flipped out his phone, and what he did is he then immediately contacted someplace in cyberspace and confirmed indeed there was a mistake. And he had a friend on the other side of the classroom, so he texted him to point out the mistake that the teacher had made, and they had another friend at the back of the class, and they both got him involved. And then Charlie over in the next ward, who's probably taking the same thing, should be clued in. And so pretty sure everybody was aware that there was a mistake in the teacher's manual. And I worried that all they took home was a mistake in the teacher's manual. What was the mistake? Oh, it was the Marsh Striplings story. There's more to it than is in the manual. If that's a mistake, it actually makes Brother Marsh look better than he deserves to. But when we know so much, we can think that those who know less are making mistakes. And so we have to, we may think we've got to do something and protect the Latter-day Saints from their ignorance. It's true that you go a long ways into the Doctrine and Covenants before you find any interest on the Lord's part with any subject other than faith in the Lord, repentance, baptism, the gift of the Holy Ghost. But there are all of these things that they can hear about which are true but may sound strange. And so we need to protect

0: them, and we have to wonder about how to do it, and we have to, I suggest, wonder carefully. Some safety devices have untoward consequences. The intention is good, but the results are not necessarily so good. And I am certainly not suggesting that we tell people they ought not to read everything they can find that the church historian's office is making available, so that never again are the enemies of this faith going to say that we hide our history. The only place from now on that our true doctrines and history will be hidden and unfound by the Latter-day Saints is in the Ensign. Well, metaphors can be dangerous, because the subject of the metaphor may be very good, but when transferred to another context, might give a misleading message. We do talk about, and I'm just wondering about, this idea of inoculation. Because all of our people aren't the same. You know, the flu season's coming, and the best minds in the world are not going to figure out what viruses to vaccinate us against. So how are we, and I only ask the question, how are we going to know what viruses we should inoculate who against? An inoculation that may be wonderful for this first chap may not be so good for three back in the line. And we learned long ago to teach bishops that when interviewing youth on matters of chastity, to be careful not to teach them perverted behavior. Because we had some young people in the church who first learned about masturbation after it was described to them by their bishops, who then asked them if they did it. And so, you know, we can start asking people, hey, did you know Joseph Smith married somebody and Emma didn't even know about it? And well, maybe they didn't know that, and that's interesting, and they kind of wanted a way out, and that sounds like a good one, so the next thing they can do is lose their testimony. If we don't know what vaccination to give against this flu, should we not wonder about what to vaccinate the Latter-day Saints, inoculate the Latter-day Saints with? You know, if you've looked at the last answer to an Ask the Apologist and tried to follow the thread, you can see that there is occasionally a lack of unanimity. Ultimately, of course, we're fortunate because the matter can always be resolved by finding out what Lou thinks. And so the problem solved. But as the church is making the tremendous efforts which our brother has just told us of, so that anything anybody wants to know is there to know, we need to appreciate the fact that our people cannot, cannot begin to think that every expectation for information that they have can be fulfilled. To think that we not only deserve to know the answers to all questions, but that we do know them. Well, you've known those airport lineups. Somewhere in there, there's a 70 late for a state conference. You'll know him. He'll be in a suit, jacket, with the tie done up, smiling at the nice gate agent as he explains that while he is very grateful for the $10 breakfast coupon and the free night at the Jolly Roger 18 miles down the road, he really would like to keep his present booking because there's a stake president pacing the halls in another airport. quickly realizing he's got two priesthood leadership meetings to fill by himself and a good chunk of the Saturday evening session, and the 6 o'clock dinner's off, so he's going to be eating baked lasagna for 6 weeks. Because we can tell them, good news, your plane's about to arrive. But you just never know what that might mean. And so I wonder, do the Latter-day Saints need inoculating or transfusions? The brethren this year have said that gospel principles will, for the next 2 years, be our manual in Priesthood and Relief Society. I am aware that there are people who bemoan going back to this simple, boring thing. So you read the table of contents. And as you do, you will understand that what it is designed to do is not inoculate, but transfuse into the lives of the Latter-day Saints the fundamental faith in the fundamental gospel restored through the prophet. And as we draw our line in the sand, let the church give transfusions. And I just ask, without deciding or answering, that we wonder about inoculations. Mention was made a little while ago in answer to a question. We've all seen this picture, and some missionaries have borne their souls witness that that's true, whereas we know that that's what happened. Well, that information, by the way, everybody in my gospel doctrine class is aware of it. My approach has been with such things is just to assume everybody knows it. One sister said, how come I've never heard of that before? And I said, I don't know, it's in the 82 ensign. I've had some fun going through the indexes and picking out all the strange and weird stuff that's in the ensign. So that comes forward, and we've got one brother, and that gives that brother a doubt, and it comes to another brother, and to him it raises a question. Well, what makes the difference? Whether it's going to be a doubt or whether it's going to be a question. The answer is this. If the salamander letter is true, the church is false. But the church isn't false. And if I know it, and if our people know it, and if we declare it, no matter how many strange and wonderful things that the people may hear of, as thinking Latter-day Saints, they will want to resolve the question, but it will not deprive them of their testimony of the truth. Now, I quit fast now, because I know some of you may be worried that I have fallen. Shouldn't have taken a drink there, you're sure I've fallen. But that I've fallen into the trap of the warm fuzzies. You know, on the message boards, people are warned that we try to get people to join the church by having warm, fuzzy feelings. All we need to do is slip them a Tom Collins and do the job. When they say that we're trying to get people to join the church because of some fuzzy feeling in their heart, nothing could be further from the truth. Because to be converted, one must first hear the word from one whom the Lord has sent, and then you must act upon it. And acting upon it involves many things, but they all have one thing in common. They lead to faith in the Lord Jesus Christ. They do not lead to an explanation of how the Book of Mormon was translated and whether it was dictated or given by impression, or why section 5 has two verses, the wording changed, or why the rod of nature became the rod of Aaron, and all the rest of it. It leads them to faith in the Lord Jesus Christ. And experience shows that when people have faith in the Lord Jesus Christ, nothing doubting, they can get out of a boat in the middle of a storm and they can walk on water. Well, now we know that he did doubt then and sank, and the Lord said, "Why for didst thou doubt?" But remember too that the Lord reached out his hand and he caught him. Faith in the Lord Jesus Christ that can make a man walk on water can dispense with DNA and Ethan Smith and everything else, especially when fair is standing as that thin red line demonstrating that there are lots of us who know about all of these things and that we're faithful Latter-day Saints, and that to the degree that there are answers, here they are. And that is how fair is saving souls. The other thing that the things that they do leads to is repentance, and repentance leads to increased faith in the Lord Jesus Christ, and eventually impels one to be baptized by immersion for the remission of sins. And then comes the gift of the Holy Ghost, which most often settles gently, but does sometimes come accompanied with such a feeling of joy that it does feel as though our hearts are burning within us. And sometimes it comes by the whisper of a voice that is so still and so small. Well, that's the process that appears to be in the Lord's plan. And that as we let and encourage and have confidence in the church, making available everything that we have heard of, making opportunities for research and examination available to all, and because remember of the three divine mandates that you have, and I testify, it is a matter of testimony to me that this organization has come together as a result of the hand of the Lord. It is spoken of in unreserved praise by the brethren. Unreserved praise by the brethren. And of course, you're the organization. Well, we're told by some that because they don't have warm, fuzzy feelings, that we don't. Well, we do. That is so supernal that if one has not experienced it, locked in the prison house of words, one cannot explain it. And once someone has experienced it, they are never in any doubt about what it was. Well, those are things, as I said, just to think about. And when thinking about them, to remember this very great testimony of a very great man. The gift of the Holy Ghost comes after one repents and becomes worthy. The Holy Ghost bears witness of the truth and impresses upon the soul the reality of God the Father and the Son, Jesus Christ, so deeply that no earthly power or authority can separate him from that knowledge. I know of no inoculation. Maybe there's one, but no inoculation that I know of that could bind me to the Lord so closely that except for my surrender to the evil one, I'll never be separated from it. And so I just ask now as I end for us to think about faith in Christ, about repentance from sin, of making and keeping covenants, and of through the Holy Ghost, learning line upon line, to express gratitude for the learned men and women of fair, who without panoply or praise have learned and taught because all of us have not faith. And that we maintain a firm commitment to praying for each other. Now I sit next to you as a brother in the pew in sacrament meeting. I sit there as you do. But when the end of my public ministry came, the Lord did not erase from my mind that which had changed from a testimony to a witness. And just as a brother in the pew sitting next to you, my beloved friends, I know that the Lord Jesus Christ lives and is our Savior and our Redeemer, and that Joseph was his prophet and Thomas S. Monson is. I know that, and I thank God for it and bear witness of it in the name of the God of Israel. Amen. What do I think of academic work such as Brother Bushman's biography of Joseph Smith? What I think of it is altogether irrelevant. Altogether irrelevant. The whole point is with faith in the Lord and a binding testimony, what do you think of it?
1: Thank you. Thank you very much.
2: Sure, that's important for some of you out there. Well, we really appreciate what's happened so far in our conference. We're looking forward to our remaining speakers, but it's been great. I mean, I'm stepping ahead a little bit here, but it's been great having you all here as our guests, and I really appreciate everything that you had to do to come here to be at the conference. I know some of you came long distance. I think we even have a couple from Australia here. Are they still here right now, or our Australian group? There they are, right there, from Australia. They came to visit with us. So we really appreciate, I think you win the prize for being from the furthest away. So. Now you came from the Promised Land, correct? And you have the Book of Mormon Australian model set up for next year's conference? So. Okay, well, that's good. I think you're competing with the ice cream out there, Maxine. Yeah. Okay, at this time, our next speaker is we're pleased to announce Maxine Hanks. Maxine has a long history with the church, and you might want to read her her bio. Some of you are familiar with some of the church, rumor logs? I don't know what you'd call that, lore. May have heard of Maxine's name from before. Her name's been in the press for a long time. So we're very pleased to have Maxine with us as a speaker this year. I'll turn the time over to Maxine.
3: Is that okay? Thanks. Yeah, good. Let's see how to get this microphone. Should I Is that good? Okay. Wow, 2 to 3 in the afternoon after an ice cream break, and I don't have a PowerPoint. This is a personal journey, so if you fall asleep, I won't be offended. But, you know, if you told me 2 years ago that I'd be speaking at FAIR today, I wouldn't have believed you. I've morphed from Mormon to ex-Mormon to Mormon. I've migrated from Sunstone to FAIR, although I prefer to attend both. And I've literally moved across the street. Back in 1986, after leaving BYU, I hibernated in a one-room artist studio across the corner, directly across the corner here, where I could be alone with my existential crisis and loss of faith. And my studio is still over there, but I've come a long way to get across the street and be here with you today. My return to the LDS Church in 2012 was not sudden. It was a long process taking 2 decades. And I actually began working with the church on projects and with church leaders actually just 3 years after my excommunication. I hadn't planned on working with the church in the 90s. I was avoiding that, but a higher wisdom prevailed in my life, guiding me into collaborations that proved to be gifts of grace and healing. Along the way, I learned how to work with the church leaders, something I hadn't understood before. That's what ministry is. That's what membership is. It's working with the leaders in the wards, stakes, and areas. If you don't want to work with your local leaders, you don't want to be in the church. In 1993, I had no desire to work with the church leaders, local or otherwise. Why? Our trust had eroded. We didn't trust each other anymore. Somehow trust had died. But in the years since then, that has completely changed. Now, while my views on women in authority are the same today as they were 20 years ago, it's my view of the leaders that has changed. In fact, it's reversed. I feel empathy, respect, appreciation, and willingness and excitement to work with them. So how did I shift 180 degrees on working with the leaders? Because that's the thing that really changed about me. That's what I want to share with you today. I've already talked about my return to the church elsewhere at Sunstone and with the Mormon Women Project, which will appear, I think, next week. What I want to talk about is the relationship with leaders and describe to you 4 narratives that arose out of that. A negative narrative, a positive narrative, a dominant narrative, and a new narrative. The negative narrative began in 1993, also known as the Purge. In the 80s and 90s, many liberals, intellectuals, feminists, scholars, and gays were publicly disagreeing or dissenting with church policy. By 1993, some dissenters were being questioned by bishops and stake presidents, and in May, President Packer gave a private talk to church leaders responding to this public dissent and offering some counsel. He identified 3 dangers to the church from feminist, scholarly, or intellectual and gay discourses. When his talk was publicized by the media, mistrust and tensions escalated into conflict, ending in 12 people losing church status or jobs. Out of this event, a larger narrative emerged, a discourse bigger than us individual participants, a negative narrative of fear and mistrust, of seeing each other as the enemy. Each of us, the dissenters and the leaders, had our own story, our own reality, our own relationship to those events, different from each other. Yet our authentic, complex individual stories got lost amid church action and all the media hype. The enemy's story was so big, it tried to overtake my life and write itself onto me. Yet it wasn't my story. I wasn't the enemy, and I wasn't a victim either. I was an editor publishing a collection of Mormon feminist history and theology. I knew the risks of bombarding the brethren with new texts about women's authority without any advance notice while refusing to work with my leaders. I was taking a big risk. but I didn't value their perspective then. The negative narrative was too huge to fix. It was too hard to correct the misconceptions about each other, so my only option was to find another story, a positive one. So by 1996, I was moving on to another path, another narrative, a positive narrative, a path of freedom to be myself. I realized that just feeding into the fear that we had of each other was pointless. It was shadow projection coming from both sides. The leaders had fears about us, and we had fears about them, and we were both projecting them onto each other. I knew the difference between the leaders' fears and my fears. So rather than stay around and complain about the leaders' fears, I decided I needed to explore my own shadow because I wanted to know myself. A scripture from the Book of Mormon kept echoing in my head at that time. Why am I angry because of mine enemy? It was the Psalm of Nephi from 2 Nephi 4, 16 to 35. Why should my heart weep and my soul linger in the valley of sorrow, and my strength slacken because of my afflictions? Why should I give way that the evil one have place in my heart to destroy my peace and afflict my soul? Why am I angry because of mine enemy? Awake, my soul, rejoice, my heart, and give place no more to the enemy of my soul. Do not anger because of mine enemies. Do not slacken my strength because of mine afflictions. Cry unto the Lord my God, the rock of my salvation. In this passage, the real enemy is defined as one's internalized foe. The enemy of my soul, the evil within that will destroy my peace. So the mistake is internalizing your enemy, and the solution is seeking relief from God. I needed to escape the negative script floating all around me and find another narrative, so I prayed for direction, and I was led to events, projects, and relationships that offered me healing. I found a positive narrative, another narrative. This transition actually lasted for a long time, from 1996 to 2012, when I finally came back to the church. But I want to focus on a pivotal crux of transition in that time, a five-year window between 1999 and 2003, where key events created a positive shift for me that changed my life. And I also observed key events that created a shift for the church. Interestingly, our two narratives overlapped in collaboration. It was a climate of change, a context of progress and maturation. So I'm going to list a few of these personal experiences and share them with you. First, in 1999, January, Alan Barnes, the son-in-law of President Hinckley, organized the Interfaith Roundtable for the 2002 Olympics. That same month, I began clergy training, and I joined the roundtable, working with Alan and other LDS men. At our first meeting, I feared the LDS men might reject me, so I sat by a kindly-looking man who looked non-Mormon. It turned out to be Steve Kohlert, the LDS representative and later the president of the MTC. Steve Kohlert, Alan Barnes, and the other LDS men on the roundtable, like Ray Beckham, Bill Shaw, Gerald Otley, Mark Allison, and Scott Trotter, and others too numerous to mention, all treated me with such love and respect as a complete equal that in the process they healed my heart. Years later, I told Steve about my fears, and I thanked him for all he had done for me. And I asked him if he'd realized who I was back in 1999, that day I sat by him. He said, "Of course I did. And it was an honor to be a positive experience for you." That same year in May, President Hinckley announced plans to rebuild the Nauvoo Temple, an act of historic healing for the Mormon psyche. I'm not sure we've yet completely understood the power of the Nauvoo Temple to heal our past historical trauma and persecution, the martyrdom, and our alienation. Coincidentally, that year, I had just finished spending 2 years researching the Nauvoo Temple and its iconography for the restoration of an original sunstone, moonstone, and starstone being sculpted and researched by my friend Benson Whittle, the nephew of Ezra Taft. Ben and I were both lapsed Mormons, so we were quite surprised when his restored stones were used as the prototype for the hand-carved stones on the new Mormon Nauvoo Temple. So those two events in 1999 had a profound effect on me. In 2000, I'm going to mention a couple, I found myself at a pivotal turning point in my life that year, torn between my path of interfaith ministry and my relationship to Mormon feminism. Many Mormon feminists were upset by a comment from President Hinckley in the Boston Globe that Mormon women had no complaint. I received hundreds of emails from fellow feminists asking me to please help them do something about this. Well, I was on a path of positive collaboration with the church, yet my feminist friends needed an editor to help them compile a response. Otherwise, it wouldn't happen or wouldn't be published. So I compiled their concerns into an editorial for the Globe, hoping somebody else would be willing to go on the record and sign it. And nobody was, other than one other feminist. And the editorial required two signatures. So it was a serious dilemma for me, but I finally decided to stand with the feminists and sign the editorial, even though I was just the editor and compiler. That next week, after it appeared in the Boston Globe, criticizing in a nice, gentle way, President Hinckley's comment. I mean, we weren't rabid, we tried to be balanced. I went to the Interfaith Roundtable meeting where his son-in-law was presiding, and I fully expected to be released from the roundtable. I mean, after all, I had criticized his father-in-law in print. Yet instead, Alan Barnes came up to me and reached out to me with greater love, care, and inclusion than he even had before, taking our relationship deeper and seeking my advice. Alan Barnes was the good shepherd, retrieving the one stray sheep. And 2 months later, he died suddenly of an aneurysm. From him, I learned the truth that Christ-like love is stronger than conflict. And I knew after that where I would stand, in a place of peace. Shifting to 2001, a couple of events here. In May 2001, the Dalai Lama visited Salt Lake, advising people not to leave their own faith nor proselyte other faiths, but go deeper within their own tradition. I met him personally, and his words stayed with me, haunting me. In October of 2001, Apostle M. Russell Ballard introduced the Doctrine of Inclusion, advising members to treat people of other faiths as equals with sensitivity and respect. Also in 2001, the Joseph Smith Papers Project began as a joint venture of BYU and the LDS Church Archives. That same year, I was asked to write a book about Mormon faith, so I revisited LDS history and sources, resulting in a far deeper grasp and appreciation of Joseph Smith and Mormon tradition than I had ever had. Shifting to 2002, a couple of events that were life-changing for me. The Salt Lake City and the LDS Church hosted the Winter Olympics, which quickly matured Mormon culture and religion via global hospitality and responsibility. I worked on three Olympic committees and co-chaired the interfaith service on Sunday night before the games began. That same year, the Nauvoo Temple was dedicated on June 27th. The anniversary of Joseph Smith's assassination. And the first week of that month, in June, I made a pilgrimage to Nauvoo with about 35 feminists to tour the temple before it was dedicated, because a lot of us couldn't get in after it was. It was a personal thrill for me to see that historic structure and its symbols come back to life after I'd spent years researching it and helping to provide the template used for the stones that were carved. Also in 2002, the LDS Council on Mormon Studies formed to sponsor lectures in the Mormon Studies chair at Claremont. This marked a new embrace of scholarship and scholarly studies of Mormonism, resulting in academic conferences and programs every year since. And at that time, I began attending those conferences and lectures and participating in them, particularly about discussions on Mormon women and feminism. Shifting to 2003, the last year in my little window here, Claudia Bushman sponsored the first Women's Scholars Seminar at BYU and invited me to come and share my research with her students. That summer, I also began assisting BYU with creating a women's resource for women's studies. And that December, my father died, changing my life. So during this very intense time period, I found myself not only healing in my relationship to Mormonism and to male leaders and working with them, but moving into a deeper affection and understanding and relationship with Mormonism. What did I learn from this positive narrative that I encountered? I learned that the church leaders were not the enemy. I had misjudged them and I had made some mistakes. They were good guys, not bad guys. And they were human beings deserving of compassion and respect as much as I am deserving of those things. I learned I could work with the church leaders, really work with them on projects and common goals. I learned I could be myself and they would accept me and respect me as I am. That was huge. That was the biggest shift for me during that time. I learned we could accomplish more with better results by working together than by having me do some editorial or pushback or comment in the press. Doesn't really accomplish much when you do that. I also learned that there were many other narratives happening other than that one negative narrative that arose in 1993. Again, at this point, the Psalm of Nephi echoed in my mind. In verses 19 through 21, or no, 25. I know in whom I have trusted. My God hath been my support. He hath led me through mine afflictions in the wilderness, and he hath preserved me upon the waters of the great deep. He hath filled me with his love. And behold, he hath heard my cry by day, and have given me understanding and knowledge by visions in the nighttime. And upon the wings of the Spirit, my body hath been carried. Meanwhile, back at the ranch, by 2003, that negative narrative from 1993 had only grown larger, affecting more people and scripting more lives. It was oppressive. It was the tyranny of a bad story. Often we are really battling a discourse while thinking we are battling a person or an individual. But the problem is a larger narrative that has somehow gone wrong or is flawed or inaccurate that we still believe. More intellectual scholars, feminists, and gays were seeing the leaders as the enemy and vice versa. Dissenters were dreading church agendas, and the church was dreading dissent. And this dread always hung overhead above both. Thus, the misreading of each other through fear became the dominant narrative, overtaking the reality of all the other stories. The dominant narrative was based on the events of 1993, including my excommunication. The problem was, it didn't describe my experience or match my own narrative. So I found myself in conflict with the narrative that was supposedly describing my experience. How was that dominant narrative flawed and inaccurate? I'd like to share about 4 points. Every individual story is unique. There is not one story that fits all. Yet that was the image that we were given with the dominant narrative. Number two, we never knew really what President Packer and the other apostles and the First Presidency felt personally or thought or suffered themselves during 1993. We didn't know their narratives. We didn't have those conversations. Number three, the dominant narrative was an overreaction to President Packer's talk. What did he in his talk in 1993? What did he really say? He never used the word enemy or the word threat. He said dangers. And he was right. Scholars, feminists, and gays have challenged the church and in some ways destabilized the status quo. That's not all bad, but it's not all good either. It has opened minds, raised consciousness, humbled hearts, spurred dialogue, revealed suffering, illuminated inequities, and disempowerment, inspired scholarship, feminists, gays, and spurred progress. But it is also done as President Packer feared. It has polarized and divided members, intensified personal and secular agendas, resulted in mass disillusionment and fallout. It has obscured the workings of God in our church and dampened the spirit in our conversations. In President Packer's speech in 1993, I didn't agree with everything he said, but I agreed with some of it, quite a bit actually. Especially his advice to seek spiritual direction and higher unity over personal agendas and secular fixes. He said, rather than advocates of our own specialized work or our own turf, it is critical that all of us work together, be united. The sunlight of truth coming over our shoulders will mark the path ahead. If we shade our eyes from that light, we will fail in our ministries. I'll bet no one even recognizes that excerpt from the famous 1993 talk. Number four, the negative narrative was worse than the reality. In the 90s, many scholars, liberals, and feminists and gays were doing new work on Mormonism, but they were never questioned or put on notice. A few dozen scholars and feminists and gays were questioned with possible discipline, yet they successfully defended their status. Only a half dozen of us were disciplined, and a half dozen BYU professors had to find jobs elsewhere. President Hinckley was right, we were a handful. It's kind of a nice double entendre. We were a handful, but just a handful. We were the uncompromising ones who held our ground and wouldn't give in, except for Avraham Gileadi. Number five, the apostolic fears were understandable because dissenters were publicly challenging church policies. The Mormon Alliance was considering legal suits against the church, while my book, Women in Authority, was viewed as advocating male priesthood for women, which wasn't accurate, but an understandable misinterpretation. My book, Women in Authority, was exploring women's own authority through the Relief Society, the Temple, and missionary calling, and other aspects, such as publishing. So, I'm not saying that the church actions of 1993 did no harm or made no mistakes. They shattered lives and families. They derailed or destroyed careers. They ruined reputations. My point is that the negative narrative itself was flawed and exaggerated. The church actions were responding to real fears. In reality, neither the dissenters nor the leaders were the enemy. The real enemy was the narrative itself, a narrative of fear. So what happens when a dominant narrative obscures real individual lives? It writes itself onto those lives and bodies in all kinds of ways. It replaces freedom and vision with suppression, paranoia, fear. For 20 years, people have been telling and retelling this negative narrative, inducting new generations into the script as if it is their own. The dominant narrative has imposed itself on the callings and work of new and younger church leaders, and upon the lives and careers of younger scholars, intellectuals, feminists, limiting their choices, their futures. It weighs on them heavily, reshaping their lives, redirecting their work and careers in fear of failure, defeat. We've lost continuity. We've lost a generation of mentoring, of positive collaboration, confidence, excitement, joy, when the gospel should be inspiring us to greater heights and deeper knowledge and increasing accomplishments and fulfillment. So how do we change the dominant narrative? It's easier than we think. It's more simple than it seems. All it takes is another narrative, a different one. And my own path refuted the dominant story, which gave me my escape and allowed me to not have to live in that dominant story for the last 17 years. I have three ideas about changing the dominant or negative narrative. One is, first, recognize that it's flawed. As the Apostle Paul declared, ours is not a gospel of fear, but of faith and of a sound mind. Paul knew something about fear and the risk of dissent, the price to be paid for heresy. He suggests that an unsound mind is beset by fear, anxiety, reaction, internalized enemies. A sound mind is centered in faith, not fear. The present, not the past. Reality, not dread. Possibility, not defeat. Deeper truth, not appearances. Confidence, not cynicism. Number two, find your own authentic narrative. This is important. Locate your own story amid all the other narratives, your own unique path and purpose. Notice patterns, signs, and synchronicities. The wonder, magic, beauty, pain, profundity, struggle, and paradox of your own destiny. Your inner map. The truth of why you're here. As the message over the entrance to the Oracle at Delphi said, know thyself. Number three, heal the unhealable. Some conflicts and rifts seem too large or long-standing to bridge, yet I'm reminded of the disaffection between Joseph Smith and W.W. Phelps. Phelps, a well-educated man, counselor in the church presidency, co-founder of Far West, and scribe to Joseph, was excommunicated in 1838 as one of several who bore witness against Joseph and other leaders, contributing to their imprisonment in Liberty Jail. Now, this seems like an unhealable rift. Yet in 1840, Phelps sought forgiveness in a letter to Joseph, who replied to Phelps, offering a return to full fellowship, saying, "Come on, dear brother, since the war is past, for friends at first are friends again at last." You probably think I identify with Phelps, right? I identify with both Phelps and Joseph for all that I've suffered and for all of the suffering I've caused others. I've seen my mistakes over the years. And as John says, if we say that we have no sin, then we deceive ourselves, and the truth is not in us. So, last, how do we get to a new narrative beyond the dominant one? Living out a positive narrative enabled me to find a new narrative, a brand new narrative beyond the one I'd been living, a transcendent narrative, a new relationship with the church and its leaders, and a return to full fellowship. Again, the Psalm of Nephi echoed for me at this point in my journey. Verses 31 to 35. O Lord, wilt thou redeem my soul? May the gates of hell be shut continually before me, because that my heart is broken and my spirit contrite. O Lord, will thou encircle me around in the robe of thy righteousness, that thou wouldst clear the way before me? Lord, I have trusted in thee, and I will trust in thee forever. Yea, I know that God will give liberally to him that asketh. So my voice shall forever ascend up unto thee, my rock, my everlasting God. This is how it feels coming back to the church after 20 years. The true communion of souls is different from compromise. It's better. It is transcendence, which lies beyond any one individual agenda or perspective or position. It lies in the realm of higher wisdom, divine grace, divine light and love. It is a truth larger than the individual. It is a new breakthrough between two people, beyond our limited human vision. It is mediated by God, and it is found only through our trust in God and the mediating power of Christ. So what does this new narrative look like? What does working with the church leaders look like? You know, I thought about sharing a list of suggestions for changes, but that's not really what this talk is about. My journey was about changing myself and finding a different approach. So I want to share what I learned about changing yourself and trying a different approach when you work with people you may disagree with. How can we authentically and successfully work with leaders, not stifled nor stifling, not feeling repressed nor repressing others, but feeling empowered and being empowering to others? Here are a few ideas. First, when we counsel together, it must be as equals, true equals, especially one-on-one where personal breakthroughs occur. Don't silence the truth in your heart. Speak your truth, but do it with compassion and sensitivity, goodwill, positive vision for the outcome, faith, hope, and charity. Pray and be open to a higher wisdom to enter into the process. Stand back and allow the Spirit to show you what you don't know. As it says in Matthew, "For wherever two or three are gathered together in my name, there I am in the midst." Be open to the Spirit of God and spiritual direction. I must tell you that this was the process I experienced in counseling with my bishop and stake president and the high council and the apostle who I met with. In every case, we all came together and then sort of stood back and waited for the Spirit to direct us. And it was the most beautiful thing I have ever experienced. And it was utterly real. Focus on the positive reality amid the frustrations and conflicts. Don't feed into the negative aspects. Whatever we focus on grows bigger. Like Qui-Gon Jinn said in Star Wars, your focus determines your reality. If it's negative, it'll be negative, and if it's positive, it'll be positive. Focus on a common goal, a mutual good, a shared passion that you both truly have. In disagreements, start with what you have in common, where you agree. Don't start with where you don't agree. You know where that leads. Speak from common ground and dialogue with compassion. A common vision lifts the energy. It opens hearts and minds, and it opens the way for the spirit to enter in. Be open to new information. You don't know the whole story about the other person. We only see little glimpses of each other. As St. Francis

at times. Be open to the synchronicities, the coincidences that have meaning. Like, I happened to notice that Deseret Book made a movie about my great-great-grandfather the same year I came back to the church, and I thought, what does that mean? Or the fact that I lived right across the street, right after I lost my faith in the church, and here I am today, sharing my testimony with you all. Use the language of equality, respect, compassion, validation. Don't use language of inequality or subordination or rejection. Our language shapes everything we do. The problems that we have are usually the way we are talking about things. That shapes our vision and our processes of decision making. When our language and our decision making don't reflect God's true love and divine potential for us all, the spiritual equality of the gospel, then we are working against God. In summary, I'm not suggesting that others adopt my story, my narrative, my path. That's the last thing I would suggest for any of you. What I'm saying is that your authentic story is personal and it's complex. It's positive and negative. It's different from others, but it's vital to your life's purpose, and it's crucial for you to live out and express amid larger discourses around you. I'm suggesting that we excavate ourselves and our paradoxical wholeness. Ultimately, for me, the LDS Church is worth belonging to, and it's worth defending. Yet, like humanity, the church is a work in progress. But the restoration is a rich, complex, multi-religious tradition. I see Joseph Smith as an esoteric Christian doing Jewish midrash and Gnostic reading of scriptures and other religions. He was a complex, holistic thinker, even in his own personality. And when he listened to the voice of God and responded to the challenge to rise above himself and access his transcendent self, he received a new tradition of vision, initiation, and transformation, resulting in Enochian apotheosis. That's pretty amazing for 15 years of work. Mormons are seeking the fullness, a pleroma. Yet we find it in small glimpses and moments, hoping to hold on to something that is still becoming, yet not fully realized. In the meantime, I strive for faith and love in the face of fear and hatred. Why? I'll tell you, I do it to honor my parents, who I took care of through their decline and death. I do it for all they gave and suffered for me, and for all the stress I caused them, but also I do it to find myself by trying to grasp my inherited potential, both human and divine. Because ours is not a gospel of fear, but of faith and of a sound mind. Thank you. Sorry.

Thank you. Thanks. Some questions? Do you have some questions or heckling or advice or? Oh, here we go. Oh, could you tell us more about the September 6th purge? There's so much, you know, it's funny. It amazes me when anybody asks that because I feel like that's all that anybody's been talking about for 20 years, and I'm so tired of that narrative. But there's a whole lot on the internet about it, and there's a page on Wikipedia devoted to it. So I would say, talk to me after. It's like, I'm so

0: Oh, not there. There's a panel on the September 6th at Sunstone tomorrow, and I'm not on it. Yay! Three cheers, right? I think that when I left and went back to the church, it created a vacancy in the half quorum of apostates. So if anybody wants it, it's up for grabs. Okay. Sorry. It's kind of snarky, isn't it? Do you have any optimism that others of the September 6th will come back to the church? Oh gosh, I'm going to start crying again. I can't speak for them. And my return, I think, put an unfair pressure on them. But I feel in my heart that what I can tell you is that God directed my return, and each of us has a unique path, and I know that God loves them, and God is working in their lives. And like Valerie said yesterday, boy, we don't know what miracles God can perform, so I think anything's possible. What is your opinion about Pants Sunday and Let Women Pray in General Conference campaign and ordain women? Oh my gosh, do you have another hour? Short version is that I think that it's a critical mass moment in Mormon consciousness. So while the feminists were talking about pants and prayer, those things were already happening in the church. The feminists didn't create it. It's a great example of synchronicity when it's the same ideas coming to a whole bunch of people at the same time. Ordained women, I love that they use the O word, ordained, because I think that's the right word. We see it a lot in the scriptures and in early church history. But I think my definition of ordination is different than theirs, but that's another session. Okay, sorry, leave you hanging. I am a lifelong member of the LDS Church. I'm also a father of a 23-year-old autistic daughter. I'm currently finding little or no support or understanding within the church organization, the needs of families with severely disabled children. What do you counsel me to do? Oh, where should I turn? Oh, that breaks my heart. I've heard other moms say this, and I have friends who are mothers of special needs children. And what I can tell you is go to your Relief Society president in the ward and the stake and talk to her and see. Also, I would talk to your stake president about it. I would, you know, if you're not getting satisfaction with the bishop, call the stake president. He's there for you. I'm lucky I have the best bishop and stake president in the whole church, I think, but they're totally there for me. They've been my pillars, and they're just really loving men. And when I have a concern or an issue, I go to them. So that's about the best I can recommend. Were you given an opportunity to repent before your excommunication? If so, how did you feel about that opportunity? Oh boy, yeah, I had lots of opportunities to repent. I wasn't interested. I was in another place 20 years ago. I just didn't respect the leaders, and I wasn't interested in going to the council or talking to them. I just wanted to pursue my own path. That's the whole talk in a nutshell, is going from not trusting or wanting to work with leaders to loving working with them. So I was pretty unrepentant in 1993. What is your feeling when you see a disaffected member in Sweden? My first thought was, oh, he's probably my cousin, because my ancestors came from Sweden in the 1850s, and there were some Matsons among them. So I identified with him. I think he seems like a very sincere, good-hearted person who's really hurting. And I would like to meet him and talk to him. I think he encountered problems with historical and scriptural issues, and I think that there's a far deeper understanding to be had if you do what the Dalai Lama did and what Joseph Smith did, and you take it deeper to a deeper spiritual meaning, and don't get hung up on the historical details. Okay, I can't read this one. Oh, I'm so sorry. I'll have to skip that one. Okay, how much more time do we have? Another minute? Okay. Have you had recent discussions with LDS church leaders regarding the role of women? Ooh, somebody out there is psychic. And Heavenly Mother. If so, what have those been like? I have. And they've all been totally positive. When I went to my disciplinary council, I think I'm getting ahead of myself. I think we're going to talk about this on the next panel. But when I went to my disciplinary council to revisit that, the high council, and also when I met with higher church leaders, what I found was they were really interested in what I thought about women in the church. They wanted to hear my perspective, which was very, very interesting. It was the opposite of what I'd experienced 20 years ago when they didn't want to hear about my perspectives on women. But they're very, very open. They are reaching out to women at all levels, and they want to know how women feel and what they're not seeing. And what I'm seeing with the leaders on the stake and ward and the higher level is what I talked about earlier, being open to find out what you don't know and being willing to counsel together and access a higher truth that's beyond the individual perspectives. Okay, during your years outside the church, was the Book of Mormon still true for you? Oh my gosh, that's a great question. The Book of Mormon has resonated for me ever since I first read it in seventh grade. The spiritual truth, the voice of God, speaks through the Book of Mormon to me and always has. When I was out in the wilderness, really pursuing a path of ministry and chaplaincy and trying to understand priesthood, I often returned to the Book of Ether, which is my favorite book, and the Book of Mormon. And for me, that scene where the brother of Jared takes the stones before the Lord to have them lit and sees the finger of the Lord, that scene always lives. It's real. At that point, I enter the story, and I'm there. So, yes, I feel the spiritual truth of the Book of Mormon always. Are you sure the doctrine of inclusion has only recently been introduced to the church? Is it possible it was phrased in a way that spoke to your heart? Take a look at it and read it. It's online in the conference talks. I think it's October 2001. And that's when it was delivered. Now, if he took it from an earlier talk, I don't know. He might have. But I noticed it at the time. It was a really big deal to me when Elder Ballard gave that talk. Would it surprise you to know that away from the Wasatch Front, we didn't know anything much of the dilemma you described? No, it doesn't surprise me. We're kind of insular here. We're kind of in a bubble in Utah. Everything here seems like a gigantic, you know, tragedy, and there are lots of people who didn't know about it. Are you aware of the impact your return to the church has had on others who have been disaffected? Have others been persuaded to consider returning? We're going to be talking about that at the panel. So I think I want to defer that and not steal Bill Reel's thunder. Boy, that's a alliteration there. Let's see. How did you or have you come to believe that the celestial kingdom is a possibility for you? You guys are asking really hard theological questions here. Is full forgiveness and the possibility of all the blessings available for you? Absolutely. I went through that process this summer and I'm just waiting to get my temple recommend in my hot little hand. But yeah, the restoration of blessings is, I'm in the middle of that right now. So absolutely. But I would also say that I was very close to God and felt the Spirit and received direction from God the whole 20 years when I was out also. My path was a spiritual path. And when I came back and discussed that with the bishop and stake president, they acknowledged that they felt that that was true. How do you differentiate in your personal life when our leaders are speaking to us, unclear divine assistance, or with their own possibly flawed thoughts or opinions? Great question. We all have the light of Christ within us to help us discern light from darkness and truth from falsehood, and that's what we have to rely on. This was a theme that Joseph Smith embodied in his life and talked about often, the importance of examining everything and discerning what was of value and what was true within it and discarding that which didn't feel right. And I call it kind of a Gnostic reading or a Gnostic hermeneutic, a hermeneutic of gnosis, which means that when you interact with something, you let your spirit look for the spiritual level of resonance in it that resonates with your spirit. And that's how I do it with everything. I mean, literature, people, blogs, scriptures, Joseph Smith, the church. There are plenty of times when things that I read in scripture or hear in church don't resonate with me. And there are other times when they do. So I pay attention to that. Okay, last question. What were some of the most prominent changes that you experienced after being excommunicated? Blessings and consequences. Boy, and again, we'll probably talk about that at the panel, but I didn't experience any loss of spirituality. In fact, God and spiritual assistance and divine direction was there for me even more. In fact, it was more intense in 1993 than it's been since. I received exactly as the Psalm of Nephi describes, visions and dreams in the night time and being born, lifted up by angels. That's what I experienced when I was out of the church. And I've experienced it even more in coming back. So, thank you.
1: I'm Julianne DeLynn Hatton, and you're listening to Faith and Reason on the Mormon Faircast. This series will discuss the prophet Joseph Smith and the authenticity of the gospel he restored. I'll be speaking with Michael R. Ash, author of the book Of Faith and Reason, 80 Evidences Supporting the Prophet Joseph Smith. Welcome, Michael Ash.
2: Hi, Julianne.
1: We haven't spoken for a while. We took a nice break.
2: Yes, we did.
1: You were doing some photography. Tell me about that.
2: Yeah, I'm an avid photographer, and I had back-to-back trips to Bryce Canyon twice and to the Tetons once, and got a lot of fun photography in it, and I think some decent shots as well.
1: What was the most interesting / difficult picture that you took there?
2: Well, I went with a friend, and we were trying to get some moonlit landscape shots and Milky Way shots. And so getting up, you know, really early, earlier than I normally do to get out and shoot the Milky Way in the Tetons, we were shooting at 3 degrees. And so it was a little chilly. And at one point, I stepped off the trail that went through the snow and sank up to my waist in the snow.
1: So, oh, no.
2: Yeah. So, but, you know, great stories to tell after the fact now.
1: Did you get the shot?
2: I got some great shots, yes.
1: That's the question.
2: I'm pretty happy with what I got, yeah.
1: So we're back. You wrote a recent article.
2: Yeah, Hiding Church History in Plain Sight.
1: Tell me about that, because there was a great response. I read the article. I thought there was some new information in it that was extremely helpful, recommended it to a lot of friends.
2: Well, thanks. Yeah, but basically, it was in response to an email that I had received that somebody was concerned that the church supposedly had lied to him. It was actually from another friend, and somebody had sent them an email, a family member. And I hear that frequently, is that a member that's struggling with issues, what many times precipitates that struggling or kind of goes hand in hand with it is they discover some information that they hadn't known about before, and then they wonder, you know, well, why hasn't the church taught me about this? I think the church has lied to me. And when people feel like they've been lied to, there's a feeling of infidelity that goes on, and it feels like broken trust. And so sometimes that feeling becomes the main reason why people actually can leave the church rather than the issues themselves. Because if they find answers to the issues, those answers don't always mean anything to them anymore, because they feel like, you know, it's too late now because that trust has been broken. And so my article on LDS.net points out that this isn't the case, that there have been a number of these issues that have been discussed in official church publications or publications that the church has something to do with, perhaps peripherally through BYU and what was the old Farms, that talk about these issues, even sometimes the church manuals. And of course, they don't go into it real deep because that's not what the church curriculum is all about. But they have been mentioned. And unfortunately, people of members of the church, like general members of the United States, we don't do a lot of investigative reading. We read novels. We watch reality shows. You know, we just don't spend a lot of time in the type of research that we really should be doing. And in fact, in my book, Shaken Faith Syndrome, I talk about how a lot of people aren't familiar with some of the basic historical events in the United States. And so it's really no wonder that sometimes we're not aware of information that's really in plain sight. So the church hasn't hidden this stuff. The church focuses on teaching members how to become better members, better fathers, mothers, siblings, members of the ward. And there are answers to these questions, and we have to get past that feeling of broken trust and actually look at the responses that are available.
3: Well, that's how I became familiar with you, was through the book Shaken Faith Syndrome. And there's two things I really enjoyed about the book. Number one is that you show respect for the reader. I never felt like I was being condescended to or that you were talking down to your reader, even though it's very well documented. And I think that's important because when people are struggling with issues, and like you say, they feel that they've been lied to or deceived, they want to be respected.
2: Sure. Yeah. There's lifelong members that are, you know, have degrees, advanced degrees from college, that are business professionals, that are, you know, educated on their own and so forth. And these are real feelings of pain and distrust. And so, I know people that are close to me that have gone through this. And so I certainly can empathize that when somebody encounters challenging information, that it can be a very painful blow to the not only the ego, but as far as the spiritual outlook of, and it makes you even wonder, is there really a God? You know, have I been following, you know, myths and so forth? And these pains, difficulties are real. The thing is that there's answers. There are answers to any of the objections that are out there. There are evidences that support belief. And so what's important for those people that encounter challenging issues is to kind of take a step back and don't let those hurt emotions get in the way. Let's look at the issues that are actually there. Let's look at the responses and see how they make sense. And a testimony can actually be strengthened through this type of a trial. I know that I've gone through, you know, a similar trial in my younger years. And we can come through this with a stronger testimony because we realize that the Lord works through weak humans, just like, you know, we're weak and fallible. Well, all of Heavenly Father's children are fallible and have weaknesses. And the Lord works through weaknesses in the prophets, and so he can work through our weaknesses as well and make those weak things strong.
3: I agree. And I think that leads me to the second thing that was so comforting when I read Shaken Faith Syndrome, was that it's so thorough. I mean, I have to admit that as a lifelong member of the church, there were questions that were answered in that book that I've never had answers to that were as satisfying. So it's very thorough, and I think it really is a great companion with Of Faith and Reason, because to me, Shaken Faith Syndrome is the starting place, and Of Faith and Reason is sort of a companion, because you actually bring up some new issues and solutions and interesting things about the prophet and the Book of Mormon in Of Faith and Reason.
2: Yeah, you know, it's interesting because after I finished Shaken Faith Syndrome, and my objective was to answer those challenging issues that people discovered, and as I had finished it off and it was actually going to press, I got to thinking that I really hadn't pointed out all the many affirmative evidences that bolster the faith. And so right away, I dug up through my files and started working on A Faith and Reason, because I wanted that as a companion book. I felt like the shield had been put up in Shaken Faith Syndrome, and now the sword needed to be brought out and show that there's actually strength behind the arguments for belief, and that we can move forward and not just say there's no evidence for belief. There is that evidence. There's evidence for the authenticity of the Book of Mormon. There's evidence that Joseph Smith was a prophet. And these are not proofs, obviously. They're evidence that everybody has to, bring into their own paradigm, their worldview. But for somebody that is searching for the truth and wants to rely on what the Spirit is teaching them as truth, there are secular evidences that not only defend the belief, but also support the belief.
3: Well, that's where we're leading today. We're halfway through of Faith and Reason, 80 Evidences Supporting the Prophet Joseph Smith. It's hard to believe that this is actually going to come to an end at some point.
2: Yep.
3: So why don't you introduce the topic this week?
2: Okay, so this one, a little bit on the Book of Mormon sham, which is mentioned in the Book of Mormon as one of the crops that is grown in the second century, along with barley. And the Book of Mormon doesn't give us a translation for this. So we have no idea from the Book of Mormon what sham is. And of course, critics have pointed that out as well. It's like, well, this is an interesting made-up word of Joseph Smith's. You know, we never heard of such a thing. And so at least in Joseph Smith's day, this was, a sign of the Book of Mormon as fiction. It was evidence they saw as fiction because no such thing existed.
3: So the critics have said this is a word or product that Joseph Smith made up. Has there been any evidence to the contrary?
2: Yeah, in fact, like I said, in Joseph Smith's day there wasn't, but within the last, several decades, non-Mormon scholars have, learned more about the ancient inhabitants of the Near East, the Babylonians, the Assyrians, what they call the Akkadians from Mesopotamia. They learned about an important cereal grain that was known as sham. In fact, this one non-Mormon specialist of ancient Babylonian languages, he says that the word sham was applied to different types of grains. At times, it might have been applied to pine nuts or barley or grains in general. And we find the same kind of theme many times in the old world, is that words were used to mean different things at different times and in different circumstances. And that's what we find with sham, but it's a real word. And it's interesting that it comes from the right area, because it's used in the Book of Mormon among the Jaredites. And so the Jaredites, we believe, came from Mesopotamia. So they were familiar, apparently, with this word sham and brought the word with them, and probably used it for a New World grain. Again, we don't know what that would have been exactly, but they took a habit or methodology, I guess, of naming things from the Old World, took an actual name from the Old World, and then applied it to New World grains.
3: Thank you, Michael Ash.
2: Thank you, Julianne.
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4: Michael R. Ash is the author of the book Shaken Faith Syndrome, Strengthening One's Testimony in the Face of Criticism and Doubt, as well as the book A Faith and Reason, 80 Evidences Supporting the Prophet Joseph Smith. 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
5: Hi, and welcome back to Fair's Defending the Book of Mormon Conference. We have two wonderful guests for you on this next topic, Spencer Krause and Spencer Marsh. I'll introduce both of them to you. Spencer Krause, he's a student at Brigham Young University, majoring in computer science and minoring in modern Hebrew and ancient Near East studies. He works with Scripture Central as a research associate and also as a research assistant for Lincoln Blummel at BYU, studying early Christianity and the Greek New Testament. Our second presenter is Spencer Marsh, Spencer number two. He graduated from BYU with a BA degree in philosophy and a minor in business. Spencer has plans to pursue graduate studies in law and business. He's done extensive volunteer writing and producing for organizations such as Scripture Central, the Interpreter Foundation, and FAIR. Spencer, take it away.
6: Thank you. Among the more puzzling passages, or potentially puzzling passages, of the Book of Mormon is 2 Nephi chapter 19, verse 1. This verse is a quotation of Isaiah 9:1 with some textual differences. For example, Isaiah 9:1 reads as follows in the current Latter-day Saint edition of the King James Version. Nevertheless, the dimness shall not be such as was in her vexation, when at first he lightly afflicted the land of Zebulun and the land of Naphtali, and afterward did more grievously afflict her by the way of the sea beyond Jordan in Galilee of the nations. However, 2 Nephi 19:1 in the current edition of the Book of Mormon ends the verse by saying, the way of the Red Sea beyond Jordan in Galilee of the nations. The addition of red before sea potentially can make this passage confusing for some readers, since the Red Sea is not beyond Jordan in Galilee, nor is it near the tribes of Zebulun and Naphtali. In addition, one might also correctly note that Jesus quotes this passage in Matthew 4, verses 14 and 15, and does not mention the Red Sea, nor is mention of the Red Sea contained in any extant ancient manuscripts of Isaiah 9:1. Several solutions have been proposed for this verse throughout the years. Each solution has a different theory as to who made the changes to the text of Isaiah 9:1 to become what is now 2 Nephi 19:1. Whether the changes were correct, whether or not there are translation errors on part of the King James translators, what the reference of Isaiah 9 and 2 Nephi 19 are, and more. This paper that Spencer Marsh and I have co-authored will review these various solutions, critique them, and present a new solution to this problem. We'll first lay some groundwork in order to adequately and quickly discuss the solutions that have been proposed and ultimately use those to defend what we constitute as the most compelling argument for this verse. Various considerations to interpret this verse, first and foremost, include a proper translation of Isaiah 9:1. Since given different translations, one is more or less prone to interpret the text of Isaiah in a specific way. I've translated Isaiah 9:1 from the Masoretic text as follows. For there will be no gloom to her who is distressed. When at the first time he afflicted the land of Zebulun and the land of Naphtali, and afterwards he has made glorious the way of the sea across from the Jordan, Galilee of the nations. KJV Isaiah 9:1 and as such the corresponding passage in 2 Nephi 19:1 varies from my translation primarily in how the verb hikbid is rendered. Namely, I have rendered this verb as to honor rather than more grievously afflict. This verb comes from the root kabad, which could be translated either as glorify or honor, as I have done, or as to make heavy, as the KJV translators have done, and it is often used in this case with a negative connotation. Given the context of this verse, however, honor appears to be the more correct translation, as Isaiah begins in verse 2 and onward to prophesy of the future glorious reunification of Israel. As such, this is often described as a King James Version translation error found in the Book of Mormon. However, as we will argue, the dual meaning of the verb hikbid may have been used creatively by Nephi to describe afflictions he and his family experienced, and as such, this may not be an error in the Book of Mormon, but it may be considered a translation error for KJV Isaiah specifically. A second is the historical context for Isaiah 9:1. Isaiah 9 is a part of a continuation of passages that discuss Isaiah's visits with King Ahaz of Judah prior to Judah negotiating with Israel and Syria to militarily oppose Assyria's pending invasion of the southern Levant. Isaiah prophesies of the impending doom of Judah if they unite with King Pekah of Israel and King Rezin of Syria. In chapters previous to Isaiah 9, it is specified by Isaiah that the Lord is the one who, through Assyria, will punish Judah if they form alliances with Israel and Syria. The chronicler likewise sees God as a driving force behind the Assyrian invasion. However, in Isaiah 9:1, hope is introduced, since those who Isaiah sees as being conquered in the future, namely Israel and Judah, are promised a lifting of their gloom and frustration and a future restoration performed by a new Davidic king. While most interpreters have seen mention of the Way of the Sea as a reference to the well-known highway via Maris, the coastal trade route that stretched along the Mediterranean, it is slightly more questionable than they have argued whether or not the Via Maris is the actual referent of Isaiah's prophecy. This question becomes important when trying to ascertain the meaning of the Way of the Red Sea, which may be another name for simply a generic road or the King's Highway. The trade route crossing the top of the two peninsular gulfs of the Red Sea and the southern Arabian Peninsula, turning northward through Edom, west through Jerusalem, and then leading north to southern Mesopotamia. Another important factor to consider is the messianic interpretation of Isaiah 9. Many of those who have offered potential solutions to 2 Nephi 19:1 and its introduction of the Red Sea have interpreted the verse messianically. Indeed, we are told that all the holy prophets had a hope of Christ's glory many hundred years before his coming. That would naturally include Isaiah. Nephi also tells us that Isaiah saw Christ. It would thus make a lot of sense to fit Isaiah and Nephi's version of Isaiah in the Book of Mormon into a messianic framework. However, one must ask if every Isaiah variant found in the Book of Mormon contains a somehow more true and messianic interpretation of the scriptures. We believe that such is not necessarily required by the Book of Mormon or the nature of the Isaiah quotations by themselves, and should each be considered on their own merits. Finally, is Royal Skousen's textual criticism of 2 Nephi 19:1. After studying the earliest manuscripts for the Book of Mormon, Royal Skousen concluded that the addition of red in 2 Nephi 19:1 was an original part of the plates that Joseph Smith translated. He deduced this from the fact that the phrase "Way of the Red Sea" appears four times in the King James Version. Also, out of 82 occurrences of the word sea in the Book of Mormon, there is no early manuscript evidence that red was added to the text and then later deleted. Therefore, this variant was likely either introduced by Nephi or was present in a supposed more ancient version of Isaiah quoted by Nephi. Regarding the four references to the Way of the Red Sea in the Bible, each literally translates the same phrase, Derech Yam Suf. Commentators indicate that this phrase can have reference to the King's Highway or some other non-specific route leading to the Red Sea. On the other hand, it's also worth noting that the English phrase "by the way of the X" in Joseph Smith's and the King James translator's time frame could have been interpreted as signifying by a route which passes through or over a specified place. Similarly, the Hebrew derech has been understood in the same broad way, including travel near a given place. As such, the phrase as it appears in 2 Nephi 19:1 could refer to the King's Highway, but it does not necessarily have to do so. It could refer to any path to, near, or even over the Red Sea. These considerations will help us provide an interpretive solution consistent with the data presented by both KJV Isaiah 9:1 and 2 Nephi 19:1, for which I will now turn the time over to Spencer March.
7: The current solutions on offer to the problem of 2 Nephi 19:1. Our critique is going to focus on either the possibility of potential solutions, the desirability of the potential solutions, or both. Given our prior establishment of the desiderata, we now believe we can quickly present and critique the potential solutions. More criticisms on these solutions and detail regarding them are provided in our paper, so please don't consider this an exhaustive review of everything we have to say on this topic. The first solution was given by John Tavetnis, and he proposed that the addition of red was an example of Oliver Cowdery, Joseph Smith's scribe during this portion of the Book of Mormon, overhearing the word red and inserting it into the Book of Mormon. There was prior mention of the Red Sea in the Book of Mormon, and so Oliver Cowdery is supposed to have heard Joseph Smith dictate the word sea, and Oliver Cowdery, remembering the prior mention of the Red Sea, is supposed to have added the word red in order to clarify which sea Joseph Smith is referring to. The problem with this is that the solution does not accord with the textual evidence provided by Skousen that red was not an accidental insertion into the text of the Book of Mormon, and the solution does not account for likely translation errors in the Book of Mormon. D. Charles Pyle, another Latter-day Saint scholar, suggested that the addition of red may be attributable to an error made by Oliver Cowdery when copying the original manuscript of the Book of Mormon to the printer's manuscript. Unfortunately, this portion of the original manuscript of 2 Nephi 19:1 is no longer extant, and so the solution is not verifiable. and the solution does not easily accord with the evidence provided by Skousen that the addition of red was not an accidental insertion into the Book of Mormon. Also, the solution does not account for likely translation errors from the King James Bible in the Book of Mormon. Pyle also suggested that red may have been inserted by the Egyptian translator of the Hebrew Bible to the brass plates. Pyle doesn't clarify whether the insertion was deliberate and erroneous or accidental and erroneous. If deliberate, Pyle doesn't provide an explanation as to why the Egyptian translator redactor would want to insert red into Isaiah's text. If accidental, the solution would not easily accord with the textual evidence provided by Skousen that red was not an accidental insertion into the Book of Mormon text. Also, the solution does not account for likely translation errors from the King James Bible in the Book of Mormon. Stan Spencer, in a brilliant article for Interpreter, a Journal of Latter-day Saint Faith and Scholarship, discussed the changes and deletions of KJV italics in the Book of Mormon. There have been two typical solutions to explain the differences and changes between the two texts. The first is that the Book of Mormon's version of the biblical texts represents kind of a more ancient version of those texts. And then the second typical explanation is that Joseph Smith is supposed to have been consciously aware of the meaning of italics in the Bible, namely to make more readable and clarify the underlying Hebrew and Greek from which it's translated. And he's supposed to have consciously made changes to the Book of Mormon because he would have believed that the italics represent an unoriginal and thus somehow kind of inferior translation of the Bible. Spencer proposes a third explanation. He says that a translation was provided to Joseph Smith, and that Joseph Smith and Oliver Cowdery that a translation was provided to Joseph Smith by God through revelation without the italics, and then Joseph Smith and Oliver Cowdery had the task of adding words to the translation where they were missing, if they so wanted to. And Spencer proposes that this theory handily accounts for the insertion of red into the Book of Mormon. Unfortunately, the theory doesn't do that at all, because recall that Spencer says that italics, and as far as we understand, only italics are missing from this translation. And then Joseph Smith and Oliver Cowdery have the task of adding words to the translation where they're missing. And the word red isn't an italicized word, and it's not even next to italicized words in the King James Bible. And thus, we don't believe that his theory accounts for the addition of red at all. It may account for the deletion of her, of the italicized her, but it does not account for the addition of red in the Book of Mormon. The fifth solution was given by Brent Gardner, and he proposed that Joseph Smith's intellect is responsible for the addition of red in the Book of Mormon. Gardner proposes that Joseph's intellect is very actively engaged with the translation of the Book of Mormon, that there was a translation provided to him by God, but that Joseph Smith's intellect was also interacting with that translation, and that the addition of red was given by Joseph Smith without revelation to clarify which sea is being referred to by Isaiah. The problem with this, there are three broad problems, but we'll just mention two here. First, where does Joseph get the idea that to add red to the text of Isaiah? Why would he have thought that was appropriate or needed? Gardner doesn't really offer an explanation of that, and so we're kind of left wondering why that is. And also, the solution provided by Gardner does not account for the likely translation errors from the King James Bible in the Book of Mormon. D. Charles Pyle, and then later Sarah Allen, she kind of expanded on his theory, suggests that red represents part of a reference to the way of the Red Sea, or King's Highway, that Jesus would have traveled either to arrive to Jerusalem as an infant or to be baptized in Bethabara. The King's Highway is a long kind of trade route that extends kind of on the top of the peninsular gulfs of the Red Sea, and then kind of goes north through Edom, then turns west into Jerusalem, and then kind of turns north into southern Mesopotamia. And Pyle and Allen suggest that these may have reference, that the reference in 2 Nephi 19:1 has reference to events in the life of Jesus, namely him coming to Jerusalem as an infant or being baptized in Bethabara. And both of these, yeah, would indeed be in their own way beyond Jordan in Galilee of the nations. But there are two problems with this solution provided by Pyle and Allen. The first is that the solution does not account for the translation errors. And surely Jesus coming to Jerusalem or being baptized brought light and not more grievous affliction to people of surrounding areas. And the second is that there are very worthy debates over Messianism. Scholars across the religious spectrum have debated whether or not Christ is present in Isaiah 9. And for and against the proposition that Christ is present in Isaiah 9. And we believe that the most attractive solution would be one that avoids that debate altogether, because there are pretty good criticisms from both sides, and we believe that the most attractive solution would be one that avoids that debate altogether and doesn't rely on Christocentric messianic interpretation, and specifically Christocentric in the sense of like specific events in the life of Jesus Christ. We just believe that it would be best to avoid that kind of interpretation altogether. Just that the solution then becomes robust in its own way to criticisms from both sides and palatable to both sides. Eminent Book of Mormon scholar Grant Hardy briefly put forth a theory in his annotated Book of Mormon that Nephi is responsible for the erroneous insertion. And yes, it is an erroneous insertion by Nephi that Hardy says is present. Hardy doesn't put forth any explanation or theory as to how or why Nephi would have inserted this erroneous detail into the Book of Mormon. We tried to imagine scenarios for ourselves with no luck, and so we just don't believe there's much grist for discussion here and that the theory doesn't amount to much. Scholars Donald Perry, J. Perry, and Tina Peterson wrote that the verse in 2 Nephi 19:1 has reference to Moses and the Exodus. As Krauss discussed before, that is not the original meaning of Isaiah, but on the other hand, it may be worth noting that in interpreting Isaiah 9:1 as referring to the Exodus in the Red Sea is not foreign to the Israelite Targumic tradition. Notably, Targum Jonathan interprets this verse as referring to the events of the Exodus, and so that may be the source of some of the confusion in Perry's and Peterson's reading of 2 Nephi 19:1. And the final solution is that the insertion of red clarifies the route that the Assyrians took, or someone else took in a second military pass on Israel via the way of the Red Sea or the King's Highway. We talked about that. I just barely talked about that. The problem is that the original context of Isaiah 9:1 and its likely correct translation suggests that there was not an additional grievous affliction placed on Naphtali and Zebulun, but glory and light. Thus, if anything, the ancient author of 2 Nephi 19:1 would not be clarifying Isaiah, but rather reappropriating and or retooling him in his words, and that's what we now argue. So here is our solution. We believe that this was a conscious emendation by Nephi to reflect his own historical circumstances. Many scholars are now arguing that much of the textual differences one sees between KJV Isaiah and the Book of Mormon version of Isaiah are the result of conscious emendation by Nephi to the text of Isaiah to creatively liken Isaiah's words to Nephi's historical context. Under the assumption that that is true, BYU professor Kerry Mielstein was the first to propose in print that it is possible that as Nephi likened Isaiah's writings to the situation of his own people, and since they did travel by the way of the Red Sea, he altered it to fit his own situation. We did not take this idea consciously from Mielstein. We had the idea independently, but then found that he was the first to propose it in print. Great minds think alike, apparently. but he was, as far as we were able to determine, the first to propose the solution in print. So Nephi mentions afflictions that he experienced while traveling near the Red Sea. These include breaking his bow, losing Ishmael to death, being chastened by the Lord for their murmuring because of their afflictions, and a plot by Laman and Lemuel to kill Lehi. After arriving at Bountiful, Nephi reflected that the Lehites had suffered many afflictions and much difficulty, yet even so much that we cannot write them all. So here's our theory. Nephi, perhaps under inspiration by God, consciously and creatively amended the text of Isaiah to reflect the afflictions he and his family experienced while traveling near the Red Sea. 2 Nephi 19:1 becomes the only place in the text of the Book of Mormon where it is explicitly affirmed that God was the one responsible for the afflictions the Lehites experienced. Nephi played on Isaiah's heek bee to state more grievously afflict. Joseph Smith, experiencing the revelation of the translation from God, kept the King James wording of more grievously afflicting and deleted her to emphasize Nephi's specification that it was Nephi and his family that were afflicted, and not Zebulun nor Naphtali. Here are the advantages of this theory. Number one, our theory, in accordance with the evidence provided by Skousen, proposes that the addition of red was conscious and deliberate. Two, our theory proposes that red is not an error, but an illuminating and integral part of the text of the Book of Mormon, thus providing a defense of the Book of Mormon, in a way, as the most correct of any book on earth. Number three, our theory does not run into the debates over Messianism. In its own way, it becomes robust to criticism from both sides of the debate, and is palatable to both those that accept and reject Christocentric Messianism in Isaiah 9. Number four, our theory allows for both Isaiah and Nephi to be understood in their original context, thus making it so that we don't drive into the walls of historical problems faced by other theories. Number five, our theory provides a coherent explanation for the erroneous King James language in the Book of Mormon. With the advantages now in place, we now, of course, have to speak about the potential limitations to our theory. The first of these might be that we rely on a very specific translation and interpretation of the Hebrew derek. Derek is a broad word that can refer to any kind of journey. And in accordance with our theory, we're saying that the Hebrew derek was translated by, given by Nephi and Isaiah, and then translated by God and Joseph Smith, but that we're supposed to interpret the English translation of Derek to refer to a route near the Red Sea. And some may want Derek to refer to a very specific route, rather than kind of a broader journey. And it should be noted that, like I said, most occurrences of Dedek in the Hebrew Bible refer to a non-specific kind of journey, whether to, near, or even through a given place. Additionally, the KJV English used by Joseph Smith did not necessarily have to refer to the King's Highway. So, if a limitation, it's a weak one. Number two, this solution is too convenient in allowing Joseph Smith to get away with erroneous King James language, such as more grievously afflict. But it might be noted that the addition of red and the deletion of her are so jarring to us that they led us to an investigation of this issue and to a solution for it that's coherent and that allows us to keep that erroneous King James language. God, Joseph Smith, and Nephi provided us kind of the breadcrumbs that we needed to follow in order to provide a coherent justification for use of that more grievously afflict in the Book of Mormon. And so in their own way, they already did their job. And then we followed the breadcrumbs to the solution. Number three is that the solution doesn't deal with the beyond Jordan and Galilee of the nations at the end of the verse in 2 Nephi 19:1. And here we might just give the same response for that and as we did for point number two. Nephi might have just wanted to make it so obvious that he was making this change that he just left that last part in there. Because clearly the Red Sea is certainly beyond Jordan, or at least you could make an argument that it's beyond Jordan, but it's certainly not in Galilee of the nations. it's very possible that, and it's very easily explained, by the notion that Nephi may have just left that line to make it so obvious that he was making that change. And so we believe that this is the most robust, defense of the Book of Mormon on this criticism to date. And we hope that, it will be of use to you in your own study of this, magnificent, and divinely inspired work. Thank you.
5: Spencer, thank you so much for your and the other Spencer's presentation. Fascinating stuff. We learned in your introduction, you're an undergrad. Mm-hmm. How is it that somebody who doesn't even have their first degree yet is doing this level of work?
8: That's a good question. I don't think that there's any requirement that, you know, you have, if you ever feel like you have to have, you know, such and such, behind your belt already, you know, that's not always the case. If you have something to contribute and you think that you can help bring this out, then, you know, you should do it, you know.
5: It's brave and courageous, and I love it. Tell me, how in the world did you and Spencer come up and conceptualize this problem and conceptualize the answer to it? Can you talk us through your research process?
8: Yeah, so Spencer Marsh and I were talking the other day, and he was just kind of spitballing. I say the other day, it was a while ago. He was spitballing some things, and he said, I'm thinking about writing a paper on this, and I said, well, hey, that's great. I have quite a few sources on that as well that I've been collecting that I could one day write about this, and we just started talking, and we decided to write this paper together instead.
5: Fantastic. I love it. Thank you for that. It's such a sort of obscure little verse that is just easy to pass right over. What I took from your talk and from Spencer's talk is this idea that Nephi was doing something deliberate here. Mm-hmm. He is likening it to himself for a reason. Can you say a little bit more about that?
8: Yeah. In fact, this is one of the things that first got me looking into this verse is how other people have done that exact same thing that Nephi did. For example, we talk about this briefly in the full paper. It's especially discussed at length in one of our footnotes. But there's this Aramaic Targum. It's a translation and interpretation of the prophets. It's traditionally said to be written by Rabbi Jonathan, although that authorship is questioned and frankly not important for this discussion, but it's interesting because he renders this verse as the people will be more grievously afflicted because they did not remember the power of the sea, the miracles of the Jordan and the war of the fortifications of the nations. And everyone who's ever commented, and in fact it's pretty clear as you read that, that the sea he's talking about is specifically the Red Sea. And every commentator who's talked about this verse in Targum Jonathan has said that this is the people are being afflicted because they didn't remember all the good things the Lord did for them at the parting of the Red Sea, the crossing of the Jordan, and the conquest of the land of Israel under Joshua. And he's doing the exact same thing here, where it's pretty clear in Isaiah 9 that the Red Sea isn't what's being referred to, right? It's the way of the sea, a highway. But other people have, through history, been able to prophetically or targumically, if you will, interpret this verse to a context that would be meaningful to their people at their given time. And so that's really what got me looking into this as Nephi's prophetic interpretation.
9: Fascinating history there. The likening it unto themselves is something we try to do with scriptures in our church. Mm. However, when it comes to the Isaiah chapters, it's a little rough on people. What do you hope this work does for people who maybe struggle with how to understand Isaiah in the Book of Mormon?
8: Well, this is coming from someone who really loves Isaiah, and I love the Isaiah portions of the Book of Mormon especially. My mom thinks I'm weird for that, but, you know, it's okay. I'll take being weird. So I think that what this can do is help show that, you know, ancient prophets were just like us. You know, they were people too, and they likened scriptures to their own needs, and that's one of the things that we can do when we need help, when we are spiritually struggling. We can look to the scriptures, and even though Isaiah may not have been talking about the death of a loved one, specifically the death, like the death of your grandma, you can look at Isaiah and many of his messages of comfort and hope, and that can strike a definite chord with you in your special circumstances, whatever they may be. You know, that's one of the great things about scriptures, is that you know, they're given in a specific context, but they contain these timeless messages that, you know, the Spirit can work with you and help you know what the Lord needs you to know at that time.
9: Yeah, I love that. We approach scripture in two ways, right? This personal, how do I liken it unto myself, as well as study. How do we figure out what these things actually mean? Spencer, I would just love, last question for you. Could you talk through, when you have a question about the scriptures, like something like this, like why is red in this verse? What's a process that you go through to figure that out? How are you studying?
8: Yeah, well, I always try and find the cultural context behind each verse. You know, there are lots of great study tools, such as study Bibles, that can help you understand the context behind the verse, what is being referred to. So I'll look at some of those. I'll look at a few commentaries if I ever am wondering, you know, what's the way of the sea, you know, beyond Jordan in Galilee. You know, so I'll look at those and see what people have, you know. It's like President Ballard has said that, you know, we need to go to trusted sources, you know, to people who know, who've studied this, and get insights from them. And then I'll in the case of like the Isaiah passages, I'll also look at in the Book of Mormon, I should clarify. I'll also look at, you know, how the Nephites may have understood this, how you know, they might have interpreted each passage, and, you know, look at things from that angle as well.
9: Yeah, I love it. It's my understanding that this finding in your paper, you and Spencer are the first ones to write a paper on this. Is that correct?
8: Yes and no. So some people have previously briefly mentioned that it's possible Nephi's likening the scriptures to himself in this verse, such as Kerry Mulestein in his latest commentary, Learning to Love Isaiah. He mentions that only in passing. A few others have as well, such as Sarah Allen in her response to a certain online PDF. The idea that Nephi might be likening the scriptures to his own circumstances has been floated around before, but we are the first ones to kind of go through all of the historical data surrounding it and comparing this with

0: Keeping the Faith on the Mormon Faircast. The Keeping the Faith series explores ways in which our faith can be challenged and ways in which we can overcome those challenges.
1: So, what was it that made you decide that you shouldn't try to maintain this relationship?
2: I had been trying forever, and I had been meeting with the bishop periodically to discuss what was going on, because it was so frustrating, and I needed priesthood blessings, and I needed to feel like I was up front with him about what was going on with my husband as far as how he was doing with the church. And he knew, because, you know, he'd talked with my husband and knew that he was leaving the church and so forth. And a lot of things were going on that, as I look back now, I realize I had tolerated way too long. And I ended up going out with a friend in the ward for a couple hours and just sitting and talking and sharing with her what was going on. And as we talked, she kind of said, "Why? Why are you doing this? Why? Doesn't this not sound right to you? Doesn't something sound off? Would you encourage your daughters to do this?" And I realized that things had to change. And so,
1: well, when she said "do this," I mean, what specifically is she referring to?
2: For example, at one point we only had one car, and he was depressed, and so he was staying home, sleeping, eating, watching movies, rewinding the movies because he'd missed part of it because he fell asleep, watching TV, playing solitaire on the computer. I mean, just anything to stay checked out of work and life. And like I say, he had his own business, so nobody was saying, "Why aren't you here?" And in the meantime, I was working because I was still trying to keep the lights on and pay the bills. And he also had the attitude at the time that, "Well, I've been working all these years supporting this. It's time for you to have a turn." And when we got married, the idea was I was going to be home with the kids. So I had never finished my degree, and I didn't really have access to a job where I was going to make enough to be able to support us.
1: So when we're talking about, you know, why are you putting up with this, we're talking about the church.
2: Oh, no.
1: We're not talking about his issues with, you know, apostasy. We're talking about his issues as a husband
2: and a father. Yeah, much okay. More. I mean, it was annoying that he felt that way about the church, but I was still trying to make that part work. And, yeah, it was more marriage issues.
1: Okay. So if it's just the church issue, you were willing to make that work.
2: I was still trying to make that work. I was. It was hard because I was constantly being told I was stupid, I was a sheep, I was, you know. It's hard to keep going in a marriage when you're constantly being told you're wrong and that you're stupid and that you're a sheep and that nobody intelligent would be doing what you're doing. And it was so degrading and demoralizing and it just made no sense to stay in that kind of a relationship.
1: So what made you finally decide, "This is enough, I'm leaving"?
2: Done.
1: Yeah.
2: Things had to change. Because like I say, I was working. And then, you know, he would need money to go off and go out to lunch. And like I say, he was not working. He just wasn't working at all. But he would want money to go out to lunch or to go to the movies or to go and play. And yet, we were struggling to pay the bills. We were struggling to keep the lights on. And in the long run, we did end up losing the house in a foreclosure because I couldn't make that much money. But he was doing stupid things, you know, very degrading and very mean to me and to the kids, even though we were doing everything we could to keep things going. And things had to change. Something had to change. For instance, it would be raining, and because we only had one car, I was supposed to take the bus for an hour to get to work because he just might want the car that day. And so I would be in the rain taking the bus an hour to get to work and an hour home in the rain. And it's like, this makes no sense, you know. Wouldn't it make sense to figure something different out? But in his mind, I didn't have the rights to take the car because he's the one that bought it. And it was in his name. And he might need it. But he wasn't working. He wasn't doing anything. So it was very frustrating. And so in talking with the friend, I realized I had to change something. And so I moved out and moved over and stayed with my parents, who lived very close to my work. And so that was my rationale at the time, but knowing that things had to change. And I was there for several months. And in the meantime, we were talking about getting divorced. And I was saying things like,

0: like, okay, what if we just get separated? Because you say you want your freedom, you want to have your own place. Let's just get separated and fix things. And he would say, no, I want a clean break. I want to get divorced so that I can go off and do what I want to do, and I don't have to be burdened with you and the kids. And I want it over with. And oh, numerous times I would say, let's just, and he didn't want to be responsible for us legally if anything happened. And if I got in a car accident, or one of our daughters had been in a car accident and it was costing him some money, and he resented that. And he wanted to be free of all of the responsibilities of being in a marriage and having family. And so he basically goaded me into filing, because after a certain period, my work changed, and so I moved back home. But by this point, I moved in and lived upstairs with one of the kids, because it wasn't a good atmosphere downstairs. It wasn't going to work. And so every day, literally, he would come upstairs and say things like, "So have you filed yet? You said you were going to file. How come you haven't filed yet? It can't be all that hard. So what do? You know, I filed. I filed." And a couple months later, we lost the house, and the kids and I that were still at home moved out.
1: So, as you're trying to decide whether or not you're going to get divorced, is this something that you spoke to your bishop about?
0: Oh, yeah,
1: And
0: numerous times.
1: what was the process that you went through in deciding whether or not you're going to get divorced?
0: Like I say, I'd been talking with the bishop quite often because of the stress of dealing with the husband that was so against the church, and struggling with that, not having the priesthood in the home and needing a better example for the boys and so forth. And I had talked to them lots of times about, maybe we should file, maybe I should get divorced. And him saying, when you decide what you're going to do, let me know. Think about it, pray about it. When you decide. And I was praying about it like crazy. And I'd go to the temple for really often and pray about it and be writing notes to myself of the inspiration I was getting. And for a long time, my inspiration was, you can't get divorced. The boys still need their dad around because they were still fairly young. And that made some sense, but I wasn't happy with it because I was sick and tired of the situation. But I would tell the bishop, yeah, I know, I've got to stay here. And then he took the kids and went on a vacation for a few days, and while a few a couple of weeks, and while he was gone, I realized this is it's got to end. And so I went in before he came back and talked to the bishop and said, okay, I've made a decision. I'm going to go ahead and file as soon as he gets back. And he says, okay, that's fine, your choice. And let me give you a priesthood blessing, because he always did. And as he was giving me the blessing, he paused for several seconds. And I thought, what's going on? And when he finished the blessing, he said he had the distinct impression that he should tell me not to file yet. And I thought, great, you told me to make up my mind and let you know. And now here I feel like this is the time, and now you're saying don't. But I thought, he's the bishop, he's inspired, and it's not like it's a rush. I don't have to have it done by a certain time. Let's give it some time. So I said, okay, I'll leave it at that. And he and the kids came home from their vacation, and it was several months later that I filed. And the reason I filed was I had been to the temple again and said, this is getting worse. It's getting blacker and blacker and blacker at home, and more negative, and I'm worried about the influence it's having on the kids. And all of a sudden, I had this strong, strong feeling that you need to get the kids out of there. They need to not be under the daily influence of an apostate, basically. And I remember too one time, and I don't remember if it was that specific time. It might have been the time before. But I remember going up to the front desk at the temple as I was leaving and picking up a schedule for the temple, because they print the new ones. And the man at the front desk said something, thanked me for coming and said, and your husband didn't come? And I said, well, no, actually, he left the church, and now it looks like we might be getting divorced. And he says, oh, my parents got divorced when I was a kid, and it was a good thing it happened. And I thought, oh, okay, so, obviously he's strong in the church. He's healthy and happy, and, because sometimes you hear about how much it scars kids to have a divorce, and yet sometimes that's the better choice. And in our case, I definitely felt like if I wanted the kids to be active and to have the gospel in their home and to not have that huge blackness and the negativity constantly around us, we needed to have something different.
1: And so you moved forward, mm-hmm. and then what happened?
0: He's not a very responsible person, as you can imagine, with all the sleeping and watching TV and going to movies and all sorts of things instead of working. We had to be out of the house because, like I say, we lost it in a foreclosure. And I and the three kids that were still at home moved into a friend's house in the ward. And he had no place to go. And he had to have his stuff out because the new owners were coming soon. And I'm a nice person. I actually even helped him unload his truck into the storage unit because he couldn't find people to help him. And, of course, I'd had lots of people from the ward coming over and helping me, so it was really nice. But, you know, by that point, he can't ask people in the ward. He would have been uncomfortable. Anyways, he spent a couple of nights on the couch at my daughter's house, and then he borrowed money from a friend and went to Europe for a couple of weeks. Yeah.
1: Wow.
0: Yeah. And this is after we had been in foreclosure numerous times, and every time he would borrow $10,000, $15,000, $25,000 from a friend to get us out of foreclosure. And I would say, let's sell the house. We can't afford the house. Let's sell the house. Yeah, yeah, yeah. Well, we got to get it. But I like the house. I like this. We can have parties. And no, I don't want to sell it. We'll just fix it up. And it's like, we're getting deeper and deeper into debt, and nothing's changing. But he found a friend that would loan him some money, and he went to Europe for a few weeks. While he was in Europe, he emailed me because all of his money had been stolen, so now he's stuck. And so I transferred money we still had a joint account at the time, and so I transferred money into it so that he could get it out to be able to get back. Because I'm a nice person, and I told him, this is all I can give you, you're going to have to find another friend to give you more, you know, and he did. Anyway, so he went off to Europe. Oh, and while he was gone, he emailed me, you know, with this, oh, we should stay together. And this is a few months after I had filed, so we were well into the process. And we should stay together. And I said, well, these are the things that would have to change. And I gave him a list of four things that I wanted that needed to be different in order for me to even consider calling off the divorce. And before I actually filed, I had gone back to a counselor through LDS Family Services because I was depressed. And it turns out, basically, it was situational depression because when I was around him, the ex-husband, I was timid and afraid and hesitant, and I couldn't do anything for fear I'd get yelled at because it'd be the wrong thing. And outside of that, in my church work, in my life, my social life, my work, whatever, I was great and people loved me and I did fine and I'm strong and confident. But at home, I'm this hesitant mouse that's afraid to get up because I'm going to get yelled at for something. And so I had been going to a therapist, and that helped a whole lot to see things more clearly and know better what I should do in relation to my sanity, really. And that was an influence, too, that helped propel me towards filing. But in talking with him, we came up with four things that I would need to see different. And I sent him the list while he was in Europe and said, and we'll talk about it when you get back. And he emailed me back his arguments about why those weren't reasonable and how he's already doing them and he wasn't doing any of them. And then from then on, he got back and he knew we should be together, but nothing had changed.
1: What were the kinds of things?
0: Get a job, be working, take responsibility instead of blaming me for everything, be accepting of me and of the gospel, of the church. Not that he had to embrace it, because I didn't expect that. But I couldn't have the harassment for being in the church. And that's what it had gotten to, you know. And the fourth item was that he needs therapy. And he does. He still needs it. But
1: okay.
0: So he wasn't willing to do that? Well, you know, he'd tell me he would, but then nothing changed.
1: Right.
0: You know, I'm being accepting. Look, I want to be together. Okay, you know.
1: Right.
0: I'm basically doing therapy because he was hanging out with about a dozen guys and they would all talk about their issues and stuff. It's like, this doesn't count.
1: Yeah.
0: You know, taking responsibility. Yes, and it's your fault.
1: Right.
0: Okay, you know, I'm not the only one at fault here. So nothing really changed. But having that clarity of the reasons why I couldn't have things stay the same that they were made a lot of difference in being able to go through with the divorce, because then I could see that things hadn't changed. And really, you know, therapy, well, maybe that had something to do with the church, because maybe it would have helped him. I don't know. Being responsible, well, that's a basic life thing. You would think at his age he could be more responsible and not blame me for everything in his life. I even caused his diabetes. Ooh, because of the stress. Never forget the fact that his brothers and sisters have it too, but I caused it because of the stress. What was the other one? Being accepting, you know, that was in a lot of ways about the church, but it was also about a whole lot of other things. Every hobby I had was wrong. Every interest I had was stupid and dumb.
1: Right, but this isn't about, you know, you join the church and then we'll get back
0: no,
1: together.
0: No, I never put that condition on things because that wouldn't be fair, you know.
1: Yeah.
0: But it wasn't that you're not in the church so we won't get together.
1: Right, but
0: not
1: you were willing to get back together under other conditions.
0: Yeah, if those other things had happened. But I couldn't be back with him and be harassed about the church.
1: And really,
0: I wasn't harassing him about his choice.
1: Right.
0: I wasn't telling him he was stupid for leaving the church, or he's dumb, or look how miserable you are. I wasn't saying any of that. It was just, you know, that's what you think you need to do.
1: Well, in fact, he's come back to the church now.
0: Yes, he has.
1: How long ago was that?
0: He came back about 2.5 years ago.
1: How long have you been divorced?
0: 2.5 years. Okay, let's see. Back up. He left the church in 2002. October 2002.
1: Right.
0: And probably in about the middle of 2010 is when he started taking the discussions again. Oh, he hasn't been in the church that long. Sorry, we got our numbers wrong. About the middle of 2010, he starts taking the discussions. And what he told us, me and also the kids, was that he was happier when he was in the church. He missed having his family because he doesn't have all of us around anymore. And he thought maybe it would help him to go back to the church. So he started taking the missionary discussions because that's what needed to happen to get rebaptized. And they worked with him for many months. And, you know, the baptism's on, then the baptism's off, and on and off. And I was concerned because I didn't want him getting baptized for the wrong reason. Because I knew, and he had told me that, you know, maybe if I join the church, then you'll come back to me. But like we just said, that wasn't why, you know. So, and he wanted one of our sons to baptize him. And the son was like, I don't think Dad believes it. Why should I baptize him? And we finally decided that it was okay to baptize him, knowing that it was between him and the Lord, whether he was worthy. So, and the frustrating thing is he's involved in the church now, but I don't know how far in he is. You know, he talks about, I ask him if he has a testimony and he'll tell me things like, oh yes, I know that service is important, and I know helping people is important, and the elderly are important, and kindness, and he names off these qualities that every church has in common, you know, things that are just good life things. And if I say, okay, what about the Book of Mormon? What about the prophet? What about Joseph Smith and the Restoration? They'll say, well, I don't know about any of those. I'm just not going to worry about them, which works to an extent, but it's hard to have a testimony if you're putting everything on the shelf.
1: Yeah. Well, it sounds like that, you know, maybe he's taken some steps that could get him back, you know, fully into the church with, you know, a
0: right.
1: full developed, rounded out testimony. But there are other things that he's done or that he's been unwilling to change that for you would preclude you're getting back together
0: right.
1: as a couple.
0: Yeah, I can't even imagine being back together as a couple. That, to me, sounds like misery.
1: Okay.
0: But, you know, too much water under the bridge, it's just, it's not a good idea.
1: Good
0: idea. But he's attending church most of the time. He has friends in his ward now. He has home teachers and things like that. But, you know, and he tells me how everybody loves to hear him sing and tells him what a wonderful voice he has. And he gets teary when he sings church hymns, which is good. And I think in a sense he has a testimony.
1: Well, it sounds like he has a testimony of some things.
0: Yes.
1: Yeah.
0: Yes. And he's willing to be in the church even though he doesn't have a testimony of everything. And it's the right direction, you know, because I want him to be have the blessings of being a member of the church. But the leaving the church, I think, did so much damage that it's hard to get back to where you feel, you know, like things are good again.
1: Right. Well, so for you, what is it that you have done through this process to help maintain your testimony?
0: I don't remember not having a testimony. Like I say, I grew up in the church. I remember getting baptized when I was 8. And I remember pushing through to read the Book of Mormon before I turned 9 because my primary teacher gave it to me when I turned got baptized, you know, those kinds of things. And I bore my testimony growing up, and I, you know, I was very involved in all those things. And I remember once as a teenager thinking to myself, what if the church isn't true? What if it all is all just a big hoax? What if? And then I thought, that's stupid. Of course it's true. Because I've never had a reason to think that it wouldn't be. And I can't even imagine it not being. Because there are so many good things that have come to me from being in the church and having the gospel. And even just when I read stuff about the church, or I read the Ensign, or I read the scriptures, or I read things on fair, or anything like that, it feels good and it feels right. And I can't imagine turning my back on that, you know? I was going to say, you were asking how I stayed strong. I was attending the temple, you know, pretty. And it was sad because for a while I knew I would be harassed if I told him I'd been to the temple. So he'd say, where have you been? And I'd say, well, I went to the movies with friends. Okay, well, in a liberal sense of the term, yeah, I was, you know. But it's I hated having to hide the fact that I was still going. And that didn't seem right and fair, you know, because he could flaunt the fact that he was going off to these parties and clubs and stuff. And yet, if I said something about going to conference or going to a fireside or going to the temple, then I would hear it for a long time afterwards about how stupid it was. And so I was going to the temple a lot. I read the church magazines a lot, you know, studying the scriptures, prayer, listening to church music. I love listening to podcasts. I listen to the Fair podcasts all the time. So this is kind of an interesting experience. I don't know if I'll listen to this one. That might be too weird. Anyways, but hearing things, you know, church music and primary songs. Oh, I was the primary president for a while and primary chorister several times. And the primary songs are pure testimony, you know, to sing I Am a Child of God or My Heavenly Father Loves Me. I mean, I can't even think about those without getting teary just because to me those are, we talked about tradition and doctrine. That's the doctrine, you know, that our Heavenly Father loves us and we're children of God and that He knows us and He wants us to have the good things, you know. So, and getting involved in things like in Southern California, there's the Miller Eccles Symposium that is, they have a lot of speakers that Fair likes and going to things. I remember going to one, my now ex-husband and I actually went to one together several years ago. And that's how I found out about it, that it even existed. And I don't know how he heard about it, but the one that we went to had a man come that was very involved in the Joseph Smith Papers project. And this was before the rest of the world knew that they were doing them. He was just telling us about it. And I was fascinated by that, the idea that we would actually be able to see and have access to all those documents that before that, you know, get special permission and maybe you can get into the archives, you know, and now you're going to be able to. So we had gone to one of those together, maybe two, I don't remember. And then years later, once he was pretty much out of the picture, I thought, hey, I loved going to that. I should see if it still exists. And so I poked around on the internet and found it again and started going. And I've gone several times and, oh, lots of times, and love it and take friends to it, with it, with me to it. And the Claremont, the Claremont colleges where Richard Bushman used to be chair of the Mormon Studies, and his wife Claudia is very involved in, and they've spoken at it, and they periodically, that school has programs that are that sort of thing, you know.
1: Like forums or, you
0: yes,
1: know,
0: yes. I remember when I went to one, I don't know, 6 or 8 months ago there, that was about the, I can't remember what it's called, but it's the the stories, church, women in the church's stories, narrative project that Claudia Bushman's very involved in. And so, you know, several hours with a free lunch, and we're sitting there soaking up this important, exciting information, and it was very good. So anything like that, I just love going to stuff like that, you know. And I wish I had the scholarly background that the people with FAIR have, you know, but I'm not any of those people, and I haven't studied ancient languages or Hebrew or being a church history scholar, and, you know, I kind of do it for fun, but I love soaking it up.
1: Well, what advice do you have for family members or friends of a person who's struggling with their faith? Or, you know, what advice do you have for someone who's married to someone or the child of someone who's struggling with their faith?
0: You know, just the things we've been talking about. You have to keep your own testimony strong, because I don't know that they would do it deliberately, but some of them probably would, but it would be hard to ignore some of the things they say if you don't have a strong testimony, or if you're not willing to go find the answers. You know,
1: you got to have an independent basis for your own beliefs.
0: Yes, because if you're only you're going to church because that's what you did growing up, then it wouldn't take a whole lot to knock you over, you know. And there are really intellectual answers to these challenging questions. For every one of them, there's good answers. And yet, if you dismiss them all with a, oh, of course there's no DNA, the Book of Mormon can't be true, and yet you haven't listened to the scholars that really do know their DNA, you know? And if you haven't really looked into the answers, and instead you just believe the people that come up with whatever they tell you that they think is true, then if you're not willing to look for the right answers or the answers that make sense, that support the gospel, then it's easy to get thrown off. And, of course, reading the scriptures and reading the end sign, you know, one of the things they love to say is that, well, the church is hiding the history. But any one of those things, you look, and chances are there's been an end sign article about it. I remember when the article about Mountain Meadow Massacre came out, thinking, opening the issue and saying, oh my goodness, this, I mean, I knew about it before that, but to see it in the end sign, it's, we're not hiding it, unless the adult members of the church really aren't reading the end sign, which could be the case.
1: Right.
0: You know, you're not going to find us discussing it in Sunday school, but that's not the purpose of Sunday school, you know?
1: Right.
0: It really isn't. But the information's out there. But because the internet is good and bad, there's stuff available there that if you're not careful, you wander on the wrong place and you can get caught up in the wrong stuff. And you have to remember to go back to FAIR or check the enzyme or something to get that back to you know, back to the stuff that feels good.
1: Hmm. So, right, so nurture your testimony.
0: Nurturing your own testimony.
1: And go to the places that are going to help strengthen your testimony.
0: Yes, yes.
1: Avoid the places that are going to,
0: cause you to question.
1: Bitter and angry.
0: Yes.
1: And
0: questions are okay. They're fine. We should be willing to have questions, but we should also be willing to look for good answers instead of just assuming that everybody out there's... There's so many websites and podcasts that are dedicated to either feeding that questioning spirit in a negative way, or, you know, I mean, you know what they are, but it's just, you just have to be careful. You know, if it doesn't feel right, it probably isn't a good place to be. But then along those lines too is one of the things that is important is that the person that's struggling with their testimony and may or may not leave the church needs to know that they're valuable and loved whether or not they're in the church, because they are. And it's not like I said, I didn't get divorced because he left the church. Absolutely not. But, I mean, would I have married him if he wasn't in the church? No, because I wanted a strong priesthood holder. But just because that had changed didn't mean I was going to throw the whole thing away. You can still have a good relationship even without the gospel, but the gospel sure makes it easier to have that common ground. It's a hard spot to be in, because from their side, they're hesitant to say anything. You know, from the side of the person that's on their way out, often they don't even say anything until they're already have decided, or they're already so worried about issues that don't need to be that big a deal that by the time they say something, and in my relationship, By the time he was actually expressing concerns, he didn't trust me enough to trust my answers. And so when you're dealing with a child or a spouse that's having these questions, it's helpful if you have that trusting relationship so that they know they can come to you. And just like your friend that was afraid to, you know, that lived next door that didn't want to tell you things for fear he'd shake your testimony, if they know that we can take it, you know, that it's okay to ask these questions, and to know that when they ask questions, there still are answers. And a lot of times it doesn't need to be that you address every one of these 20 million things. You know, you can go to the, well, was he a prophet or not? Okay, then these all things fall by the way, you know, without going into a lot of detail.
1: So what I hear you saying is that if a spouse or a parent or a brother or sister or a friend comes to you and maybe just even suggests that they're concerned about something in the church or they've got these questions, that you should be open to discussing that.
0: Right.
1: You should not put up the barriers and say, hey, some things are off limits and we're not going to talk
0: about
1: it.
0: And also not say, oh, you're wrong. Don't worry about it, you know, because they obviously have an issue and it obviously needs to be addressed. And in a lot of these places, you know, online, people are hesitant to tell their family because they're not sure what it's going to do. And in my situation, I chose to get the support of my family by letting them know what was going on.
1: Yeah,
0: you know, so they knew right up front that my husband wasn't coming with me to the temple weddings of my nieces or whatever because he couldn't, and they knew it, and you know, it was a lot easier than playing this game of pretending that everything was okay.
1: Yeah, my guess is that what happens a lot of times is that when people have these questions and issues and concerns and are afraid to bring them up, that they fester and they become calcified. So at some point, you know, they've developed an entrenched position,
0: right,
1: so that by the time they're ready to go public with these concerns they have, now they're in a defensive position. And they're ready to argue and say, I'm right and
0: that's
1: the
0: right.
1: church is wrong. And, you know, by then it's too late.
0: Right.
1: So it may be that when these red flags start coming up, and if somebody does suggest I've got a concern or a question or issue, that's the best time to try to deal with those and help people to work through the issues, mm-hmm. rather than being afraid that if we talk about this, that something
0: really
1: bad's
0: going to
1: happen.
0: We don't want to open a can of worms.
1: Happen.
0: Right. And I thought of a couple other things. You're asking about how I kept my testimony strong. And one of the things that really helped was my brother brought me a book right when I was in the thick of all of it. And in fact, I was looking it up yesterday, and I'm going to go ahead and buy a couple of copies to send out to some of my kids. And it's called Why I Believe. And it's written, it's several, I don't know, 30 probably different people that are famous,
1: prominent
0: members of the church,
1: right,
0: saying why they believe in the church. Because, you know, one of his arguments was, well, nobody that's got any intelligence would be in the church. You know, if you're smart, you wouldn't be in any religion, you know, that kind of thing. And yet, how can you argue with these, you know? And so that was a big thing, and that helped a lot. And another thing was, I was reading some of my ancestors' experiences, some of their personal histories. And in one of them, it was telling a lot of really touching things about his testimony and things that had happened to him in his life. And I read through that and immediately was struck with, okay, I can believe this ancestor who, based on what I'm reading here, he didn't make it up, and he had no reason to lie about this. And he was telling about it several years later because the prophet had told him, hey, you need to write this down. And, you know, reading his experience, or I can trust this spouse that's practically an ex-spouse that's bitter and angry and upset and screaming and yelling all the time. And I choose to trust my ancestors because they were good, strong members of the church. And I'm sure they had problems too, but, you know, the gospel's true. And I felt it when I read the story and heard of their experiences. So, and another thing I was going to say is, as far as my kids go, is I've tried to, ever since I read Shaken Faith Syndrome, I've tried to stick in little bits of this whenever I can, kind of an immunization sort of thing, you know, and just kind of random times when it fits, you know, to mention stuff that I can't even think of an example now, but you know, the idea about a prophet not speaking as a prophet every time they open their mouth, and just kind of putting it out there so it's not something that hits them later, you know, so that they're not one of these kids that when they turn 25 says, oh, I just found out Joseph Smith was practicing polygamy. I never knew that. Well, okay, you know, hey, by the way, kids, are, you know, he did, So if you didn't know it before, you know it now, and it's not a big deal. But if they hear about it growing up, then hopefully it's not a big deal. And it's not that shocker with the rug pulled out from under them when they discover it, you know. And just bearing my testimony to my kids, too. You know, they know where I stand. They know I'm happier than I could ever be without it. And I would never want to be so close to the edge that something would throw me over like that. Life's happier with the gospel. Even though I'm not drinking coffee and I'm not drinking O'Doul's or, what you know, beer, and I'm not doing things that we're taught not to do, it's okay, it's restrictive, quote unquote, but there's a peace that comes from living the gospel and from doing what we're supposed to do.
1: Well, thank you so much for sharing your story with us and your insights, and thanks for being on the Mormon Faircast.
0: You're welcome. Thanks for having me.
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0: Our next speaker is Dan Peterson. This is our 20th anniversary of this conference. 20 years we've been doing this, and Dan has given exactly 20 talks for Fair Mormon. So he speaks every year. He's always our concluding speaker. We really appreciate the time and effort he's donated to us. She has a bachelor's degree in Greek and philosophy from Brigham Young University, after which we had several corporations offer him a car plus a high salary. Well, no, I guess not. Several years study of in Jerusalem, Cairo. He earned his PhD in Near Eastern Languages and Cultures in the University of California at Los Angeles, UCLA. Well, with that, I'll turn the time over to Dr. Peterson.
1: Thank you. Should have saved the applause for afterwards. This is a talk where no divine inspiration settled. But I think I can fill the time. I wanted to mention, first of all, that I just got a note. Some of you have seen this book that we've had on display back at the interpretive table back there, but there haven't been any copies available. Well, apparently, while I'm speaking, a pallet or a couple of boxes with 59 copies are going to arrive at the bookstore. So if anybody's interested, it's going to be available there after this session. This is, it's called Name as Keyword. It's collected essays on the names in the Book of Mormon, and the kind of word plays that go on if you understand the Book of Mormon was not written in English originally, but was written in Hebrew or something like it, you begin to see that, as in the Bible, you see this often where there are word plays on the names, in the stories. If the name means something, and they typically do, then the story will play on that. Well, Matt Bowen, who has a degree in Hebrew Bible from Catholic University in Washington, D.C., has found similar word plays going on in the Book of Mormon, with the names in the Book of Mormon. And that, from my point of view, is extraordinarily interesting and significant, because it suggests that the Book of Mormon was not written in English, because the word plays disappear in English. They don't work. But they work if you understand what the underlying Hebrew was likely to have been based on the meaning of the name. So anyway, there should be some copies out there. I can't guarantee it, because I will be up here when and if they arrive. But we were told that they're on their way and they should be out there. So if anybody's interested, this is a chance to get them. Still hot from the press. So, all right, well, I'm told that it's always good procedure to start with a joke if you're giving a speech. And I looked through the notes that I threw together. I've been traveling a huge amount and even missed the first day of this conference and part of the second day. And so I just don't have many jokes. So I thought of offering myself as the joke. And so these are some things. These are some things that I've taken. Actually, my wife found them. She was delighted to find them on the web. These are some of the ones that are kinder from critics. There are some that were just not appropriate for a family audience or for a fair gathering. And so I thought I'd offer these to sort of loosen up the audience. I don't know if any of you have missed this meeting, or this movie, I mean, but The Taper Whisperer. Mr. Enos the Talking Taper. Now, there are people watching this conference. I've been watching some of their reactions already online. For example, it's said that yesterday during one speech there was an eruption of hatred from the audience toward all critics of the church. And someone said, well, that's not the only time it's happened. He remembered a time a few years ago in the Fair Mormon Conference where I cited the name of a critic or someone who was not altogether happy with things here, and the audience immediately broke out with cries of "Get him!" because he was apparently here. And so also arriving with the books will be pitchforks and torches for the activity that we've planned after this. We're going to go get some of those critics, because apparently This is the equivalent of something like a Nazi rally to some of the critics, and we're all just seething with hatred and wanting to go out and get those bad guys, namely people who don't agree with us. So I just can't wait to see what's said about what I have to say now. One of the church meetings that I hated most, and I'm not always a fan of meetings, church or otherwise, but one of the ones that I disliked most several years ago was an evening meeting on a weeknight devoted, it was a stake meeting, devoted to the concept of service. The special meeting, we all got together and listened for 2 hours to talks on service. It had been a long day, and by the time we were done, I was really tired, went home, feeling guilty, but tired. We hadn't done a thing. And I remember thinking, wouldn't it have been better to have a half an hour of speeches on service and then some projects we could have done, something where we would have felt better about the use of the day, you know? So I'm going to give you some more or less practical points here along the way. Not that many, not that useful, but a few. But the first question that we have to discuss here, I've sort of assigned the topic, apologetics, what, why, and how. So the first question is what? And a verse from Peter, from 1 Peter 3:15, that I've quoted quite often. Be ready always, it says in the King James Version, to give an answer to every man that asketh you, a reason of the hope that is in you, with meekness and fear. Or in a clearer modern translation, the NIV, always be prepared to give an answer to everyone who asks you, to give the reason for the hope that you have. But do this with gentleness and respect. Okay, now, some people think that the enterprise of apologetics in itself, and apologetics is a word that you hear here, you don't typically hear in Mormon circles very often, that it's illegitimate in and of itself. But I would argue that we do it all the time, all of us, on all sorts of subjects. But if people ask you, did you like the movie? And you say, no. And they say, why not? You give reasons. If they ask you, are you going to vote for so-and-so? You say, yes, I am. Well, I don't like him. Why do you like him? You give reasons. It would be really odd if someone asked you, you're a Mormon. Why are you a Mormon? Because. And that's all I'm going to say, because it would be immoral to give you reasons. So giving reasons is apologetics in a way. The word apologetics, I've said this before here, is just the old Greek word for defense or an answer. In fact, in that verse, 1 Peter 3:15, be ready always to give an answer to every man that asketh you, the word that's translated as answer is apologian. It's just give an apology, not meaning I'm sorry. That's a later meaning of the word. That's not what it originally meant. I've mentioned here before that you have Plato's apology, the apology of Socrates. Any of you who've read that, you know Socrates does not apologize. He's defiant. They're going to put him to death, and he says, fine, do it. But I'm not backing down from what I've been doing. It's not about saying I'm sorry. It's about defending what you've been doing, which he does, quite unrepentantly and defiantly. So defense, answers, giving answers, giving reasons. Now, why do we do it? Okay. I'm already falling a little bit behind on my slides here, but one of the reasons is that we have to worry about the welfare of those around us and about ourselves. Why do we do it? 1 Timothy 2:4, God will have all men to be saved and to come unto the knowledge of the truth. Which, by the way, to me is a refutation of certain forms of Protestantism that say God willed to save certain people and willed from the beginning of the world to damn others. The Bible says in 1 Timothy 2:4 that God wants all people to be saved. He's not willing that some be damned in order to demonstrate his glory or something like that. His wish as a loving father, loving parent, we can all imagine what this is like as parents. We would like all of our children to succeed, to make it, to be happy. It would be a very weird and perverse parent who really didn't want that for a child. But that's what God wants. And because God wants all of his children to succeed, we should too if we seek to be godlike. Moses 7:37, where God is asked by Enoch, you know, how is it possible that you can weep? And his response to that in part is, wherefore should not the heavens weep, seeing these, humans that Enoch is being shown, seeing these shall suffer. There will be a judgment, but God would like to save every one of his children, as any parent would. Oops, noisy up here. So, the last judgment, Mosiah 28:3, the sons of Mosiah speaking. Now, they were desirous that salvation should be declared to every creature, for they could not bear that any human soul should perish. Yea, even the very thought that any soul should endure endless torment did cause them to quake and tremble. They were very sensitive on this point because they had sensed something of the suffering of the damned, the terror of judgment in their own experience, their conversion experience, and they did not want anybody else to suffer that, of which they had had only a foretaste. We should all be feeling that way. The reason to do apologetics, the reason to try to advocate the gospel, is so that there will not be more suffering upon the earth, so that people will have the peace and the knowledge and the understanding that come with an understanding of gospel principles and the plan of salvation, the comfort that can come. Also, who should do this? Well, everybody who's a member of the church should be engaged in this in some way. That doesn't mean everybody has to be a kind of professional apologist or study Greek and Hebrew or any of that sort of thing, but everybody should be engaged in trying to share the message and explain why it's persuasive to them. I was really pleased to hear Elder Pearson's talk today when he was saying that this is a mission that the church as such, the official church, cannot do by itself. It needs the help of all the members, and even then it's going to be a big task. We all need to be involved, and we've had this message for years. Every member a missionary. Now, a lot of us, you know, I look around my neighborhood, there are almost no non-Mormons to talk to. I work at BYU. They're pretty rare there, too, right? So I sometimes think, well, how, if I were living in California or Tonga or, you know, somewhere in the Sahara Desert, maybe I could do something. But what about being here? Well, now with the wonders of the internet, we can all reach people around the world. It's amazingly easy. Put up a website, a blog, something like that. You can reach people all around the world in areas even where the missionaries can't get to. Let me just tell you about that really quickly. I may have mentioned this once before, but I met a couple in Australia who were there as religious refugees. The husband had converted himself to the church, having never met a Latter-day Saint, in his native Saudi Arabia. If you think about that, he had found the church website. He was fascinated by it. He began to read it. He converted to the gospel before he'd met a Mormon. He began sharing the good news with his fellow employees in the office he worked at in Riyadh. Now, you can imagine that wasn't the best idea in Saudi Arabia. And so pretty soon the religion police had an appointment with him. He decided that he would not stick around for that, so he took off. He eventually went to Jordan, where he converted a Syrian girl to the church. And he was baptized eventually and came to Australia because the Middle East was not the most hospitable place. I noticed, by the way, I was really impressed when Steve Harper was showing the map of the areas that were covered by the languages that the Saints, the four-volume Saints history was being translated into. Almost all the earth was covered except my guys. Did you notice that? There was one area, the Middle East, not covered. Yeah, well, so anyway, but you can still, in a way, reach the Middle East. I was in Iran once for a conference, whereby hangs a tale in and of itself. It's a very interesting place to be as an American, with death to America painted on all the buildings and that sort of thing. You feel so welcomed. But I was there with a friend who is now Catholic, but it was a former Baha'i. And the Baha'is have been persecuted in Iran as being sort of apostate Muslims or something. Well, he was curious to know whether his website that he had started as a Baha'i was accessible via computers in Iran. This is quite a number of years ago. And so we went on to a foreign ministry computer, and he found his Baha'i website, uncensored, sitting there on the internet. The fact is that we can penetrate barriers that the church cannot with missionaries, simply by putting things up online in our basements. It's remarkably easy to do, and anybody anywhere who gets access, possibly North Korea, can look at those things. So, every member a missionary, it becometh every man who hath been warned to warn his neighbor. Now, you can do this. And you may think, well, but I'm not really good at this. Well, everybody can do it, and we're all ideally suited to talk to the people in our circles. Because the people in our circles are, by and large, the people that we sort of think, like, and know, and understand. A farmer will be a really good spokesman to fellow farmers, an accountant to accountants, an academic to academics, a housewife to housewives. I mean, you speak their language. You know where they're coming from. And something that some highfalutin professor may write may not appeal at all to somebody else who's in a different circumstance, but your voice may be just the one that's needed to reach that person. So if you think you can't do it, there are certain people that only you can reach. Only you might be able to talk to. Okay, so that's important. You think of Heber C. Kimball, who was called by the Prophet Joseph Smith to open the missionary work in Great Britain. Heber was terrified, if you know the story. He thought, my word, who am I to take the gospel, the message of the restoration, to the most civilized country on the planet, the most powerful country on earth, where everybody is so much more, you know, even then in the 1830s, Americans had this sort of colonial feeling of inferiority to the Brits. I mean, if you're going to have a classy person, he's got to speak with a British accent, right? Have you noticed that in Hollywood movies, the Romans always speak with a British accent? I can assure you they didn't, actually. They were Italians. But Heber C. Kimball was terrified because he didn't think he was capable of doing it. And yet when he arrived in England, he was perfectly suited to the mission he was sent on, because England was going through the Industrial Revolution, and the people he was talking to in and around Preston, Downham, Chatburn, these were the mechanics, the people who are moving into the newly industrializing cities, who were just like Heber C. Kimball, right? I mean, if they had sent some intellectual or somebody else, probably wouldn't have had any impact at all. But Brother Kimball was perfect for that audience. There was an audience that he was perfect for, and he was sent directly to them. He found them. So how are we supposed to do this? Well, the first thing I would suggest is that we listen. It's really important to listen to where people are coming from, to understand who they are, what their concerns are, and so on. A perfect example of this, of reaching people where they are, is the speech of Paul on Mars Hill. Do you remember that, where he goes to Mars Hill and he's speaking to Athenians? Now, Paul was ideally suited, again, to take the gospel around the Mediterranean basin. The Lord chooses his instruments well. Paul was a really devout Jew, educated in the strictest sect of the Pharisees and all that sort of thing. But what else was he? He was a Roman citizen. He could go anywhere he wanted, and he was bilingual, at least. He knew Greek. He could speak Greek, and he knew the literature. And you see that perfectly well illustrated in his speech on Mars Hill. This was a case where having that intellectual background was useful. He goes up onto Mars Hill, which is shown here in an old photograph, in Acts 17, verses 22 to 31. And I'm going to quote that passage from the New American Standard Bible. Paul stood in the midst of the Areopagus, Mars Hill, and said, "Men of Athens, I observe that you are very religious in all respects. For while I was passing through and examining the objects of your worship, I also found an altar with this inscription, 'To an unknown God.'" Now, this was their way of covering their bases, you know. Maybe there was a god they hadn't represented with a statue there. So, you know, this is to the guy we haven't, you know, we don't want to offend anyone by not covering all of them. "Therefore, what you worship in ignorance, that I proclaim to you." He says, "I'm here on behalf of the unknown God, the God you don't know." He's not preaching to Bible believers. They haven't even, you can't even buy a cheap Bible in an Athenian bookstore in the first century, right? I mean, they've never heard of it. They know none of this stuff. He can't preach to them about what Moses had to say. He can't talk to them about the biblical history. It would mean nothing to them, absolutely nothing. So he says, "Therefore, what you worship in ignorance, this I proclaim to you. The God who made the world and all things in it, since he is Lord of heaven and earth, does not dwell in temples made with hands, nor is he served by human hands, as though he needed anything, since he himself gives to all people life and breath and all things, and he made from one man every nation of mankind to live on all the face of the earth, having determined their appointed times and the boundaries of their habitation, that they would seek God, if perhaps they might grope for him and find him, though he is not far from each one of us. For in him we live and move and exist, as even some of your own poets have said, for we are also his children." Now, what's he doing there? When he says, "we are also his children," he's actually quoting a pagan god, Aratus of Cilicia, who was actually writing about Zeus. But Paul takes a poem about Zeus and applies it to the God of the Bible. He's reasoning with them where they are. Quoting the Bible wouldn't have meant anything, but quoting them a poet who's actually from their region, that means a lot to them. And so he says, being then the children of God, we ought not to think that the divine nature is like gold or silver or stone, an image formed by the art and thought of man. Therefore, having overlooked the times of ignorance, God is now declaring to men that all people everywhere should repent, because he has fixed a day in which he will judge the world in righteousness through a man whom he has appointed, having furnished proof to all men by raising him from the dead. You see, he never appeals to the Bible. He listens to them, he pays attention, he walks around, he notices this altar, and he says, that's what I'm going to latch on to here. That's going to be the basis of my approach. And that's what you have to do. You listen first, all right? Here's a story relevant to that from Alma 18, verses 24 to 28. Very brief. This is the story of Ammon and King Lamoni, which I've always loved and which I've cited here before, I think. And Ammon began to speak unto him, unto King Lamoni, the Lamanite, with boldness, and said unto him, believest thou that there is a God? And he answered and said unto him, I do not know what that meaneth. And then Ammon said, believest thou that there is a great spirit? And he said, yea. And Ammon said, this is God. Do you see what he's doing? He's finding out where Lamoni is, and then approaching him on that level. Let's establish a common language. Now, I can give you a counterexample of that. This is one that stayed in my memory for a long time. I don't know if you've ever had experiences, I've had a few, where you think, I should have intervened, but I didn't. You feel guilty for years afterwards. I should have said something, I didn't say something. This is a case where I didn't know what to do. We were driving, my family and I, down to California many years ago, and we stopped off in St. George for a little bit of break and thought we'd take the kids in and maybe see a film at the visitor's center or something, give them a little gospel instruction on the way down. And we walked in, and sure enough, we watched a movie there in the visitor's center in the St. George Temple. And there was a German couple that were listening to somebody at the counter in the visitor's center, and he was speaking to them about Noah's Ark. And the dimensions of Noah's Ark. We saw this movie, it was probably, I don't know, 10, 15 minutes long, and we came out, and he was still haranguing them on Noah's Ark, and how many cubits it was, and all that sort of thing. And you could see from their faces, just, how do we get out of here? You know, we don't want to offend this nice old fellow, but this is excruciatingly boring, and I was thinking to myself, you know, I served a German-speaking mission, maybe I can go over, but I didn't do it. I thought maybe I could save them. I didn't do it, and for all I know, they're there still. but I thought, what are they going to take with them from this experience? We stopped in, we just wanted to learn what this building is, and who are the Mormons, and now we know everything we never

They want to speak in the language they know, and that's not just German or French or Chinese or something like that. Doctrine and Covenants 1:24 says, "These commandments are of me, and were given unto my servants in their weakness, after the manner of their language, that they might come to understanding." And that's what we ought to be trying to do as well. Think of Jesus and his parables. He's trying to talk to the Palestinian shepherds and workers of his time on the level that they can understand. He doesn't use abstruse theological language. He's not speaking in abstractions. He's talking about sheep and goats and sheep pens and rocks and rock carvers and all that sort of thing. This is language that ordinary people could understand. It's very concrete, and he's a wonderful model for us, and he's not the only one. The man that I consider the greatest Christian apologist of the past 100 years by far is C.S. Lewis. This is not a common image that you see of him, but there he is about to enter the wardrobe, if that means anything to you. I actually stuck my hand in that wardrobe. It's now in Wheaton, Illinois, of all things, by the way, in a little museum there devoted to Lewis and Tolkien and Charles Williams, a couple of others, G.K. Chesterton. And the curator of the thing, and there was no one there, and the curator said, "Would you like to stick your hand in?" And I did. But all I hit was the back of the wardrobe. I was hoping for snow, but anyway, C.S. Lewis makes an interesting comment once in one of his lectures. He thought that every theology graduate of Oxford University ought to be required as a kind of senior thesis to do a presentation to a group of RAF mechanics, Royal Air Force mechanics. He said, because they take refuge so often in theological abstractions and jargon and so on, if they can't explain it to a group of intelligent non-academics, and these RAF mechanics, he said, they're bright. They wouldn't be mechanics on airplanes if they were stupid. They're bright, but they're not academics. So if he can't explain a concept to them, he probably doesn't understand it himself. He thought that ought to be part of the examination for every graduate of Oxford in the Divinity School there. And I think that's a wonderful rule. And of course, Lewis was supremely good at that. Now, one of the things that we have to know about approaching other people is that we can no longer count on certain common language. Not only because sometimes we're preaching in places, China and so on, where the Bible isn't well known, but because the biblical language that was common to many Americans 2 generations ago, 3 generations ago, they all kind of knew the stories, and they all kind of presumed the Bible to be true, even if they didn't know it, even if they just had a copy and it was kind of untouched in a shrine on their shelf. Nevertheless, they paid lip service to the Bible. You can't count on that anymore. Biblical belief, not necessarily so. So you have to, again, listen to where they're coming from. We need probably to find new language. I think the church is struggling with this right now. How do we approach people out there in an increasingly post-Christian society, even in the United States, certainly in Europe and in other places throughout the world? How do we approach them? How can we appeal to them? I would say one suggestion is the fundamental needs that humans have are the same as they always have been. We have to phrase it differently, but everybody has feelings of loneliness, wondering if his or her life has any significance, if there's any point to the whole thing. All of those questions are still out there. We just need to find different ways to approach them. Maybe, I think, we need to go back to basic intuitions. The scriptures start off with a very basic one, or don't start off, but you have this passage from the Psalms. "The heavens declare the glory of God, and the firmament showeth his handiwork." The sheer sense of wonder that people have at the universe is a place where you can sometimes start, because people have this intuition. It may not be a rational argument, but it's an intuition. It's powerful for many. You see a sunset, and you think, this world can't be all there is. Or there's got to be a point to this. This is just too beautiful. Even Carl Sagan, for example, said, gosh, science can be a source of spirituality. You know, and he said a religion that appealed to that would be the most powerful religion in the world. I happen to agree with that. I think that's true. And I think we can tell the story using some of that language, that approach, as well as just the narrowly biblical language that we can use of some audiences. Do you have a sense of wonder under the Milky Way at night? Are you amazed when you look through a microscope and you see the orderliness of certain things? Do snow crystals astonish you? I mean, where can we get you? And just if you can have an intuition that there's something going on here,
That may be enough to reach certain people.

Romans 1:20 in the New International Version. Since the creation of the world, God's invisible qualities, his eternal power and divine nature, have been clearly seen, being understood from what has been made, so that people are without excuse. I mean, you can all see it if you open your mind to this. All right, there are other things that we can do. We can raise troubling, thought-provoking questions. We can, I like the phrase, we can try to create doubts about doubts. Make people wonder, you know, is my worldview totally adequate? Do I have it down? I've told the story before, I think, but my father was not a member of the church. As I was growing up, I baptized him on the night that I was set apart as a missionary. It was the high point of my mission as far as baptisms went. But I remember him telling me that one of the turning points for him was when he began reading some books by Hugh Nibley. I had come under the spell of Hugh Nibley already in high school, and he began reading these things, and he'd been around the church for a long time. He'd married a kind of Mormon and my mother, and he said one day it just suddenly occurred to him, could this possibly be true? I mean, he'd never really thought of that before, but it began to present itself as a real possibility, and then the rest was history after that. Another thing, can we provide hope? I'll tell you, you know, I've had experiences, many of you have, with losing loved ones, sometimes unexpectedly, sometimes very painfully. And at moments like that, the gospel offers very real hope. If we find out that people need that kind of hope, I don't want us to be ghoulish or vulturish, you know, or that sort of thing, but we can sometimes speak to them at those times and offer the comfort that we know the gospel can offer. Christ brings peace, and if we can share that with people, they will listen. They may not have been Christians before that or have seriously thought about anything, but most people, when they hit those moments, when something terrible has happened to them and taken them out of their neat life plan and so on, most people are open to at least thinking about something. Of course, in our society, the society specializes in sort of keeping us busy. I like the line from T.S. Eliot's Four Quartets about how we're distracted from distraction by distraction. We're so busy running around that we try not to take time to think. That's why you want to get them out there occasionally under the Milky Way or at a sunset or looking over the ocean and the expanse of the sea, just to think. So you have to reach them when they're ready. They may not always be ready. And then you have to listen and realize this is not the time. Some other time may be. When should we do it? We're told to be ready always. In that passage from 1 Peter that I quoted. So when? Always. You don't do it always, but you should be ready always. You should always be listening for when the time is right. There's also the question of what I call triage. You sometimes have to ask, is this person ready right now? You know, triage is the principle in medicine where you look at a disaster scene maybe. Some people are beyond help. Well, sorry, we've got limited personnel, we just can't deal with this. Some people need it urgently, and some people have, you know, a flesh wound, they don't really need much attention at all. You have to decide. And so we have to be asking ourselves, who is ready at this time? It's not everybody at this time. This is part of listening, paying attention. But if you keep your eyes open, if you pray for spiritual guidance, you might find people who are ready at a certain time. You might find opportunities when you can say something or do something. There will be times when you'll feel constraint not to do something. This is not the time. Matthew 7:6, quoting the Savior, give not that which is holy unto the dogs, neither cast ye your pearls before swine, lest they trample them under their feet and turn again and rend you. Maybe you've had the experience, I certainly have, of occasionally saying something when the Spirit was kind of telling me, no, don't do this, and it just is a disaster. You know, I've seen people on Facebook try to share a sacred experience, and I think, no, don't do this. There are people out here who will turn and rend you, and it won't help. So there are times when you just pass by. Whosoever shall not receive you, the Lord says in Matthew 10:14, nor hear your words, when you depart out of that house or city, shake off the dust of your feet. I mean, just leave. It's not the right time, the right place. It may be later on. You don't know. Avoid the spirit of contention. When it starts getting bad, you know it's the wrong time. And yet I've seen people online especially just keep going because at a certain point the ego kicks in. I'm not going to be defeated by this person. I happen to think that it may be testosterone in a lot of cases. You know, just it's almost never women.
And they just keep at it and at it and at it, and you think, you know, the chance of actually having an impact on this person was lost 3 hours ago. And this has just turned ugly. There is no point. And there are a lot of people in this world that you could be talking to, but not this one, not right now. I had an experience in Switzerland that was meaningful to me early on in my mission there. I went with a companion, I think it was my first week in the mission field, and we hadn't gotten in any doors. Finally, we got in one, and the fellow brought us in. He just wanted to argue. He just argued and pushed back at every point. But I was thinking, well, at least we're in an apartment. I mean, we're talking to somebody. My companion stood up and said, well, thank you very much. It's been great talking with you, you know. We're going to move on now. And we got outside, and I said, but Elder so-and-so, why are we leaving? I mean, at least we were talking with him. And he said, look, there are hundreds of thousands of people in this particular canton of Switzerland who haven't heard the gospel. We don't have time for this kind of thing. We have to keep moving. That was a powerful lesson for me. So when it grows contentious, move along. Little, if anything, will be gained by sticking around and fighting. Be responsive to the Spirit, to promptings. I've mentioned this before. The really spectacular case is Wilfred Woodruff, when he was having considerable success in the Staffordshire Potteries. And suddenly the Spirit said, this is the last time you're going to meet with these people. Do you remember the story? And he goes to Herefordshire. And there, he baptizes hundreds of people on the John Benbow farm, because the harvest was even greater there than it was in the place that he was leaving. He was shocked at the command, but he was receptive to it, and so he moved along. Also, another principle to keep in mind is you don't need to die on every hill. Some principles are really important, and some are not. If somebody doesn't like Mormon hymns, fine. It's not that important. If they don't like Mormon architecture, your chapels are stupid looking, fine, it's not worth arguing about. There are certain issues that are really important. And again, we spend the time where the time is best spent. There are limited numbers of us and millions, billions of people that we haven't reached. Don't waste time. Be sensitive, move on. Years ago, my friend Lewis Midgley, who was honored today, alerted me to an anecdote that the eminent Protestant church historian Martin Marty once used to make a point about Mormonism. The famous 18th century French hostess Marie de Vichy-Chameron, the Marquis du Deffand, friend of Voltaire and other leading intellectuals of her day, was conversing with a Cardinal de Polignac, and he told her that the martyr Saint-Denis, who was the first Christian bishop of Paris, had taken up his head and walked 100 miles after his execution. Madame du Deffand replied, in such a promenade, it is the first step that is difficult. Now, she meant, of course, that it's not the claim that Saint-Denis walked 100 miles that poses a difficulty. Maybe he really walked only 99 miles. I mean, we shouldn't fight about that. Perhaps he walked 102. Who cares? Those differences don't mean anything. The fundamental question is whether after his beheading he walked at all. If that essential point has been granted, the rest is just a footnote, okay? So it's like that with the gospel, it seems to me. We can argue the branches all the time, you know, and we can go on for years with this, but there are certain fundamental issues that, if granted, pretty well settle the question. You may not like Mormon hymnology or Mormon chapel architecture or something like that, but if you're convinced that the Lord is guiding the church, that the Lord revealed the Book of Mormon and called Joseph Smith, it's not very important, okay? Now, I'm particularly preoccupied right now with a particular project that I'll mention to you. The reason I missed the first day of this conference was I spent Monday, Tuesday, and Wednesday back in New York and then in Virginia interviewing people for a film project that we're working on at the Interpretive Foundation. The Lord has given us only one set of secular evidence for the Book of Mormon. He didn't give us archaeological data. We find interesting things. Nobody is more enthused about that kind of thing than I am. I've lectured about it scores and scores of times. But he gave us one set of evidence, and that's the witnesses. They are prophesied in the Book of Mormon. They're referred to in the Doctrine and Covenants. Their testimonies have appeared in every edition of the Book of Mormon since 1830 in every single language. And so it seems to me that we ought to be concentrating on them. And so one of the projects that we've undertaken now is to do
a major film project about the witnesses, because the story needs to be told. I hear all the time from people who've left the church or are on their way out of the church, oh, you know, when I found out, the witnesses never really claimed to actually see anything with their eyes. They never claimed to hear anything with their ears. They never actually claimed to touch anything with their hands. Well, then I just thought, to heck with it all. But that's not what the witnesses said. And so I want to tell this story again as powerfully as we can tell it to make that point. You can still reject their testimony, but you better know what the testimony is. Then you can dismiss it if you want. But they talked about seeing with their eyes, holding with their hands, hearing with their ears. They were very forceful about it. You know this. But the story hasn't been told for a long time. There's one movie that was done 50 years ago this year called The Three Witnesses. It had a huge impact on me. But it's 50 years old. Nobody watches it. I found it online, I don't know, a year or two ago, and watched it. And I thought, good grief, it does look half a century old. I mean, we need to tell the story afresh and get that story out there. So that I'm really preoccupied with, the tangibility of this experience. It is something that just, well, I was hearing just the other day about one atheist grad student at Stanford. I think maybe he's on the faculty at Stanford, I don't know, who said, you know, I'm not a Mormon, I'm not even a theist, but he says the witnesses are the one thing that keeps me awake at night. Well, they were meant to keep atheists awake at night. They're meant to keep skeptics awake, okay? They are really difficult to deal with, and I want to put that right out there, okay? So, you may think, well, but I can't do this. Well, the fact is there's a role for all of us, and there are organizations that are supplying resources. You've heard some mention of them at this conference. Fair Mormon, Book of Mormon Central, the Interpreter Foundation, and now we've joined together to some degree, are still working out the details of how to come together in a more forceful and effective way as Mormon voices. And you can help with this. And again, I was delighted to hear Elder Pearson talk today. You can imagine why. Everybody can contribute. Everyone can in one way or another. You're familiar with the passage from 1 Corinthians 12 on this. I'll quote the NIV version just for freshness. If the whole body were an eye, where would be the sense of hearing? If the whole body were an ear, where would the sense of smell be? But in fact, God has placed the parts in the body, every one of them, just as he wanted them to be. If they were all one part, where would the body be? As it is, there are many parts, but one body. The eye cannot say to the hand, I don't need you. And the head cannot say to the feet, I don't need you. On the contrary, those parts of the body that seem to be weaker are indispensable. So you may think, I can't do this, I have nothing to contribute. You can, and you do. So I encourage you to volunteer. And if we're slow on the uptake, volunteer again, because we're volunteers ourselves and with lots on our plates and things fall between the cracks. And I've had people, unfortunately, who've written to me saying, gee, I'd like to offer my services, and I've lost the emails, you know. Anyway, feel guilty about that, but please insist. You know, there's work that can be done. We're understaffed, and it's hard for us to keep up with what we're doing, and so we need help. These passages from Numbers come to mind. This is Moses. Moses is complaining. I'm not able to bear all this people alone because it is too heavy for me. And the Lord said unto Moses, gather unto me 70 men of the elders of Israel, whom thou knowest to be the elders of the people, and officers over them, and bring them unto the tabernacle of the congregation, that they may stand there with thee. And I will come down and talk with thee there, and I will take of the Spirit which is upon thee, and will put it upon them. And they shall bear the burden of the people with thee, that thou bear it not thyself alone. And Moses went out and told the people the words of the Lord, and gathered the 70 men of the elders of the people, and set them round about the tabernacle. And the Lord came down in a cloud, and spake unto him, and took of the Spirit that was upon him, and gave it unto the 70 elders. And it came to pass that when the Spirit rested upon them, they prophesied, and did not cease. But there remained two of the men in the camp. The name of the one was Eldad, and the name of the other Medad. And the Spirit rested upon them. And they were of them that were written, but went not out unto the tabernacle, and they prophesied in the camp. And there ran a young man and told Moses, and said, Eldad and Medad do prophesy in the camp. And Joshua, the son of Nun, the servant of Moses, one of his young men, answered and said, my lord Moses, forbid them. And Moses said unto him, enviest thou for my sake? Would God that all the Lord's people were prophets, and that the Lord would put his Spirit upon them. Now I think that's partly what we heard from Elder Pearson today. That the church can't, as church, do it all.
It needs the members to do it. It needs organizations like these three and others to do it, and concerned individuals. Matthew 9, New Testament version of the same message. Then saith he unto his disciples, the harvest truly is plenteous, but the laborers are few. Pray ye therefore the Lord of the harvest that he will send forth laborers into his harvest. Well, another thing that you can do besides volunteering, and this sounds crass, and as the head of a foundation, I've sometimes begun to think of myself as a television evangelist. Donate. I will personally pray over every love gift. I have a critic, I refer to him as my malevolent stalker, who has been following me for 15 years manufacturing stories about me. And among the things he says about me is that I take in a 7-figure apologetic salary from the church. I love the thought of it. And it's true, I take in 7 figures. They're all zeros. The bylaws of the Interpreter Foundation, I'm also on the board of FAIR. That's very lucrative, too. The bylaws of the Interpreter Foundation allow me to draw up to $500 annually in compensation, salary. I think there are 4 of us or 5 of us that are now allowed that amount, $500. None of us has ever done it. Several of us are donors. But hey, if you donate enough, I've always wanted platinum bathroom fixtures. But no, these organizations are often cash-strapped. It has been a struggle. There have been times when Fair Mormon was in serious trouble, facing difficulties. And these organizations need help. And Interpreter and Book of Mormon Central, I know, we're all facing, we're not in crisis, but the funds are not infinite. So that's just a nudge. All right, now another thing I would say is share things with us. Share the things that we do or good things that you see online. Share Mormon Moments. This isn't all about the 3 organizations I've just mentioned. The church is putting out videos to be shared on blogs, online, on Facebook, with friends, shared with your family members and so on. There's good stuff. Book of Mormon Central materials that you can share, interpreter articles, things from this conference. Help people to know that there are answers. Quite often the feeling that people have is that they're alone. That if they are hit with a dilemma, with a problem, with a challenge to their faith, they just think, crazily or not, that there's just nobody else who's ever dealt with this. But quite often there is somebody who's dealt with it. There are good materials available. But we don't get the word out. People don't hear about these things. They haven't heard of these organizations. They don't know that resources are available. People need to tell them, and we can't do all the telling. It has to be word of mouth in many cases. When you go back to your wards, if there's somebody who's struggling, say, I think I know of something that might be helpful to you. Talk about these things. Tell them. Also, write yourself. Share your testimony. Do whatever you can. Elder Pearson mentioned the fact that most of the world has never heard of Latter-day Saints, and of those who have heard, a substantial proportion, half or more, have negative impressions of us. One of the things that most overcomes those negative impressions is knowing a Latter-day Saint. Now, in my case, that wouldn't work. If they got to know me, my online reputation is totally accurate. In fact, for several blocks around my house, it's just a wasteland, right? But for most Latter-day Saints, if you get to know them, they're actually decent people. They're normal. They're not weird. Every word has some of those, too. But it helps if they get to know us. It helps, he said, the personal touch. Put something up online about your own experience. You don't have to preach. Just tell about your life. Just let people know what it's like to be a Latter-day Saint. Share your testimony in whatever way you can. Get to know people. Be open and forthright with them. You can even bring up the church in conversations. You say, I'm going off to Utah. People will often ask, really, Utah? You have connections in Utah? I have family there. Are you a Mormon? And then off you go. But you don't have to do too much, just a little bit, And the conversations will go as they go. If you're sensitive, you won't push it too much. But if they ask questions, you can answer them. I just want to say that it's important for us to bear our testimonies at all times. And in every way we can. Now, this is one of my favorites. And then I'll be done, mercifully. My favorite argument against the witnesses, the best one I've ever seen,
is someone who wrote to me once saying, and I may have mentioned this before, I apologize if I repeat it, but I love it. He said, David Whitmer, who was the last surviving one of the witnesses, only kept telling the story that he did because he knew that if he spilled the beans, Brigham Young would have him rubbed out. Well, you know, there's an obvious fallacy with this, which is Brigham Young died in 1877 and David Whitmer died in 1888. So he had 11 years where he should have felt fairly secure. But he went on telling the story. But here's the real clincher. When David Whitmer died, look at his tomb, the tomb marker, Whitmer, David Whitmer, there on the right side. And then it says, what does it say? The record of the Jews and the record of the Nephites are one. Truth is eternal. Okay? David Whitmer wanted to bear his testimony beyond the grave. And he's doing it in many ways, but including that tombstone. Now, I say, after 1888, when David Whitmer is dead, he really should be feeling secure from Brigham Young. He didn't have to do this. He could have left a note saying, you know, by the way, it was all made up, it was all a lie. But he doesn't do that. But he wanted to bear his testimony as widely as he could, and he did. And he's a model for us in that regard. And so you can help out in this cause in so many ways, the missionary fund, all those sorts of things, but also by volunteering, by donating to these organizations, by writing. If you feel like writing something for one of our groups, for Interpreter, for example, I don't control the peer review process. They once rejected the man that I home taught. It was a really uncomfortable home teaching visit. He'd just gotten the news that day. The first line when I walked in was, why did you reject my article? Which I had encouraged him to submit, by the way. It was very embarrassing. But anyway, if you want to write something, consider writing it. Submit it. Put it up online. Whatever you want to do. But everybody needs to be involved in this. If you're a committed believer, that's one of our responsibilities. I bear you my testimony that it is. And that there are ways for us to do it now that never existed for our ancestors. If you lived in the mountain valleys of Utah, you couldn't reach the people in Nepal, but you can now. You can reach people all around the world. It's an exciting time in that regard. The internet has been used extensively against Mormonism, against the Latter-day Saints, but it doesn't have to be that way. We can turn the tide. We have the capacity and most of us the dedication. We can do it. I bear you that testimony in the name of Jesus Christ. Amen.

0: Here's one question. Is Mary Whitmer going to be represented in the video you're working on? Absolutely yes. There are several unofficial witnesses to the Book of Mormon, and I want their testimonies in the project, too. What future projects are on the docket for interpreter and apologetics? Well, you know, one thing is just to keep churning out the articles. We set out initially to do an article every week for 2 or 3 weeks. We wanted to establish a presence. As tomorrow we'll be celebrating our 6th birthday. We have published an article every Friday, at least one, sometimes two, occasionally three. It was two today. Every week for 6 years. Okay, so. Which blows me away. I mean, we've created a monster now. I think to myself, okay, if we ever miss a week, I know the critics. They'll say, ha, we knew they'd fail. Anyway, so we just have to keep doing it. But we have books. We have this new book available out there, I think, now. This just came out, I mean, hot from the press. And we've got other books and conferences we want to do and just keep the articles going and lots of projects. Again, partially it's contingent on funding. Like Elder Pearson, I think there's a problem for today's public with the word apologetics. Why not rename it, rename to Foundation for Answers, Information, and Research? Well, they've actually renamed it already. It's Fair Mormon. I mean, they, I'm on the board. But, so we don't use Foundation for Apologetic Information Research anymore because we realized that was a problem. But we try to go to other terms. We think, well, defense of the faith, and then people want to know, why are you so defensive? So, you know, it's hard to know. Apologetics outside of Mormonism is a really widely used term. We just don't use it much in the church. But I've had several people, including general authorities, say, you got to drop that. I mean, Elder Pearson today, other general authorities have said, yeah, it's just not a good word. Well, if we can come up with a better one, we'll do it. How can we join with the evangelicals so we could accomplish more in the social, political, culture? A.K.A. Eric Metaxas, great writer. Well, I think we're trying to do that more and more. And I have actually, one of the ideas I've had for a conference is I would like to get together with some evangelical philosophers and Catholic philosophers and thinkers that I know, because a lot of us are dealing with the same issues. We differ on certain specifics, but we're all facing an increasingly secularized culture. And so I think we could learn a lot from each other talking about those sorts of things. How can we deal with that? If some of the people there can overcome their objections to even being in the same room with the Latter-day Saint, and I know some who probably could, then we might be able to do something really, really interesting in that regard that might be useful, just to sort of brainstorm together. How can you handle all the criticism you receive? And don't you get discouraged at times? Oh, well, you have to be really thick-skinned. I admit sometimes it astonishes me. It really does astonish me how obsessive some people are. I've become sort of a lightning rod. I don't know why, but I get it. Charming personality, that's it. Yeah. Usually I don't get discouraged because I just find it, well, I think, man, wow, why didn't I study abnormal psychology? Because some of this is just distinctly weird. This malevolent stalker that I talk about, I don't know who he is. I don't think we've ever met. He's never given any indication that we know each other or have had a personal interaction. He's been at it for 15 years. 15 years. I mean, every week, most days. I get obscene emails from, I suspect, from him most weeks, sometimes 3 and 4. I just don't get it. It's been going on for a long time. Anyway, distinctly weird. Yeah, Elder Pearson questioned the word apologetics because it's misunderstood by most people. What to do? Well, we're always looking for better ways of expressing it. I talk about it as what we're doing is defending and commending the gospel or the claims of the restoration, advocating the gospel, the claims of the restoration, something like that. Something catchy would be nice. Most understand that prophets are human and are subject to making mistakes. If we are to rely on the Spirit as the main source of truth and discernment, how do we avoid becoming selectively obedient to the words of prophets? That's a really good question. How do you propose we teach others to follow the prophets with confidence if their teachings today could be disavowed in the future? For example, explanations for the priesthood ban. Boy, this goes beyond the time I have to discuss it here. On the whole, I think it's safe to trust the prophets. I think you're okay. You know, and if the prophet is wrong, it's not going to be something in most cases like kill your neighbor. You're not going to do anything too seriously wrong. The priesthood ban, well, that's a complex issue. I am puzzled by the priesthood ban. I don't say that it was instituted by revelation. This is going to get me in trouble. But I'm puzzled by an account that I read in Greg Prince's David O. McKay and the Beginnings of Modern Mormonism, whatever it's called. He tells of an occasion where President McKay came into his office one morning and said, "Well, I'm never going to do that again." And people asked him, "Well, what?" Well, he had brought up the question of the priesthood ban with the Lord and felt he had been reamed out, basically. That the Lord had told him, "I'm going to change it, but not during your time. You've asked me this often enough, now stop it." He said, "Okay, that's it. I'm not going to do it again." So why it wasn't changed before it was changed, I don't know. But I think the situation is a little more complex, in my view, than to simply say, well, it was a mistake. It could have even started as a mistake. I don't know. But for some reason, it was not supposed to end until it did end, or something like that. At least that's the evidence seems to me to suggest that. So I think even in that case, you were okay if you followed the prophets until 1978. And then on June 9th, June 10th, you're okay if you follow the prophets immediately thereafter because they've received the word of God. So I think you're safe in following the prophet. I learned that in primary. So, rightfully so, you invited us to preach, promote, and defend the faith. How can we avoid bad apologetics? I've come across popular LDS blogs that seek to do good, but that are criticized by more scholarly members. Just how informed and learned does one need to be to engage in good apologetics? Well, there is no easy answer to that one. I'd say you just try not to go beyond what you know. Your speculations are not going to do the church much good. It's better not to put out bad apologetics. It's better to be silent than to put out bad arguments that can be shot down. Be really careful about that, and be careful in the things that you pass on. There are some theories out there that are circulating that I just think are, well, they're not going to last, and people who depend on them, I won't name them, but people who depend on them will eventually find out that they're wrong. And then what I worry about is what will happen to their testimonies when they base their testimonies too much on a theory that turns out to be false and unjustifiable. So there's not a neat rule on that. That's another one I could go on.
1: Check to see if the article on Interpreter first.
0: Yeah, check. That's a good suggestion. Check to see if this author has written for Interpreter. If he or she has, it's okay. You know, if not, wouldn't touch him with a 10-foot pole. And that's not serious. Please don't report that as a serious suggestion. Anyway, well, thank you very much, and thank you, everybody, for coming to this conference.
2: Well, we wind to a close with our fair conference. I just wanted to report that with current pledges or current donations and pledges. We had a few people that aren't able to donate today, but they've pledged. Go on, okay. We received a total of $15,926.33. Thank you very much. Really appreciate that. Okay, Matt Bowen has arrived with his books. He will sign, and other than that, I hope to turn in your name badge if we get a chance. It saves us a few dollars. We'll send you something on feedback. Please give feedback about the speakers. And the first weekend, the first Thursday, Friday, or perhaps again Wednesday, Thursday, Friday in August, we'll have it'll be a fair conference again. Let me ask one last question before you go. We did 3 days this time. I happen to like the Wednesday, but what do you think? 3 days again or 2 days? 3 days? 3 days. Oh. Bring the women again. They were really good, weren't they? Okay, thank you very much.
3: So, our next speaker is Joshua Gelly, and he is an ordained evangelist of The Church of Jesus Christ, headquartered in Monongahela, Pennsylvania, and has preached the everlasting gospel of Jesus Christ domestically on indigenous reservations and on multiple continents. He independently hosts and produces the Book of Mormon History podcast, which interviews scholars about the Book of Mormon in order to provide easy access to current research for personal study. He has presented lectures regarding the historicity of the Book of Mormon to many different religious affiliations, both within and outside the Restoration Movement. Joshua recently authored Witnessing Miracles, Historical Evidence for the Resurrection and the Book of Mormon, an Amazon number one new release in Christian apologetics. His book investigated and compared the evidence for the two most impactful miracles from the past 2,000 years, utilizing an already established strict historical method. This groundbreaking new approach to the Book of Mormon and eyewitnesses to the Golden Plates has been featured on several popular podcast platforms and interfaith discourses. Joshua graduated with a Bachelor of Science in Archaeological Science from Penn State University as an Evans Scholar and two-time Carlton Blunt Scholarship Award recipient. To watch one of Joshua's presentations or listen to his podcast, please visit www.bookofmormonhistory.com. For more information about Joshua's church, The Church of Jesus Christ, please visit thechurchofjesuschrist.org. And with that, we'll turn the time over to Joshua.
4: Greetings to everybody. I'm Josh Gailey. I'm an evangelist of The Church of Jesus Christ, one of the Restoration cousins to many of you. Our headquarters is out of Monongahela, Pennsylvania, and it's my blessing to unite with you in celebrating the coming forth and the discovery of the Golden Plates as delivered to Joseph Smith by an angel of God. I am so excited. This is one of the topics that thrills me and is something that I talk about a lot. For those that are interested, I do have a book. It's called Witnessing Miracles, Historical Evidence for the Resurrection and Book of Mormon. A subset of that data is going to be in the presentation today. And if you're looking for more information, the article is going to have a lot more detail than the presentation today. And there's going to be more information if you want to check out the book. So let me get started with the presentation. And thank you for the privilege of being with you today. The presentation is titled The Cross of Christ and the Golden Plates, Using an Established Historical Method to Authenticate Ancient Artifacts. What I'd like to do is start off by reading the abstract and then diving into the presentation. The crucifixion of Jesus Christ is an undisputed event from history, which makes the cross of Calvary a real artifact from antiquity. What pattern of evidence unites both secular and believing scholars who assert the reality of a wooden cross without any physical archaeological evidence? Researchers depend upon early source manuscripts to unlock the historical truths for what befell Jesus of Nazareth. The same approach yields compelling results for another undiscovered relic besides the cross, the Golden Plates, procured by Joseph Smith Jr. Cross-examining source evidence for the Golden Plates under the same historical method, a minimal facts approach to infer the best explanation of the facts, determines that Joseph Smith Jr. did, in fact, obtain an ancient record and have it in his possession. A real cross does not guarantee a resurrection, and a historian may not conclude that the Golden Plates were translated by the gift and power of God. But this investigative approach points sincere believers and seekers to a core truth. The Golden Plates are a genuine artifact, as real as the cross of Calvary, even if never seen by another human in the 20th or 21st centuries. The plates shine forth under the pressures of a strict historical method. This illuminates a new pathway for further investigation into the historicity of the Restoration, utilizing established resurrection research techniques. Okay, so there's the book. You can buy it on Amazon. There's my family and my church. We're missing two artifacts. That's the whole point of the presentation today. The wooden cross did not make it. It dissolved. Besides ancient lore of Constantine's mom maybe finding some artifacts, it really is just in the category of legendary. There's no historically demonstrated evidence for the cross of Jesus Christ. In fact, there is scant any evidence at all for crucifixions besides source documents. That means we don't have wooden crosses today dating to the time of Jesus from anywhere in the Roman Empire, really. The only evidence in the Levant for crucifixion, despite probably the tens of thousands that were executed there, is actually one heel bone with a nail piercing through it. And the archaeologists, when they uncovered it, they did not know that they had just discovered one of the limited evidences at all for crucifixion. It wasn't until some later analysis that that came back. So we're never going to find the wooden cross of Christ. And the golden plates, they remain with the angel that helped Joseph find them in the first place. So they're not discoverable necessarily today by human hands. So that leaves two missing artifacts for us to examine under some sort of historical grounds. Now, with that being said, even though we have a missing cross, that's why it's cut out of the paper there, even though we have a missing cross, what's really interesting in that is the fact that both unbelieving and believing scholars are united around the fact that Jesus died by crucifixion. Take a look at a couple quotes. John Dominic Crossan, he says that he, meaning Jesus, was crucified is as sure as anything historical can ever be. Sure. One of the most famous New Testament critics, Bart Ehrman. One of the most certain facts of history is that Jesus was crucified on the orders of the Roman prefect of Judea, Pontius Pilate. Certain. Gerd Ludemann slams the door shut, proclaiming Jesus' death as a consequence of crucifixion is indisputable. Sure, certain, indisputable. These are concrete words from unsympathetic authorities. So what makes them so sure about the fact that Jesus died on a cross if we don't have any evidence for the cross whatsoever? They're using source manuscripts. They're going back to the original sources, looking at documentation. So we have, for example, you have a couple of quotes that are out there. You have Roman historian Tacitus. He says, Christ, who during the reign of Tiberius had been executed by the procurator Pontius Pilate. So here's some evidence that Jesus Christ was indeed executed by the Romans. You have Lucian, and Lucian here is referencing the crucifixion. And he's very unsympathetic to, he's Greek, he's unsympathetic to both Jew and Christian alike. He says, the Christians, you know, worship a man to this day, the distinguished personage who introduced their novel rites and was crucified on that account. And these are people fairly close in proximity and time to Jesus's life, some of them even contemporaries. You actually have about 30 different sources, including the Gospel of John, that would reference Jesus Christ. And so when scholars take all that information and they boil them down, they're boiling down the different reports, the different sources on the death of Jesus to a core set of facts. And so they're examining the sources. Those sources might be, like when you say that there's 30 sources for the death of Jesus or for his life and death, you then have multiple independent sources. And that's key. The more information you have, the better you can try and infer what happened. You have unsympathetic sources. If you have somebody like Lucian reporting on the death of Jesus, and he's very unsympathetic to Christianity, it seems more likely that he was reporting what he thought actually happened. You have early testimonies, the earlier the better. Now, in the ancient world, you would love to get even more early than the Gospels, but still, you have very, very early accounts, even some that are from before Paul, when you look at snippets in the New Testament that are being quoted, that help us boil down, help historians find out, well, what actually happened to Jesus? You have eyewitness testimonies. The people that directly see something, they give valuable information. That's true in court. That's true in ancient sources as well. They might embellish. They might lean a certain way. But eyewitness testimony is still extremely valuable. And embarrassing admissions. If you admit something about yourself, if you self-incriminate, it's very likely to be true. So when historians look at sources, they're evaluating them under a number of different criteria. These five are broken down in simple criteria that historians can use to boil down, well, what actually happened? So when we look at Joseph Smith and we try and boil it down, well, what happened to the golden plates? We're trying to infer, based on the minimal facts, we look at all the different pieces of evidence, and we try and gather them up and build the picture. Well, What happened? Were the golden plates made up in Joseph's mind? Were they something that he manufactured a fake set? Did he really have genuine golden plates? Well, the data would come from the source manuscripts of what's available in the record. So when we boil down the information to a core set of facts, the first fact I'm going to put on the board, and what I'm trying to do is lay out a core set of facts that both myself and a critic might unite on, so that then we can both put together our proposals on inferring the best explanation. And the best explanation is going to be the strongest in explanatory scope. It's going to account for the widest breadth of the data. It has the best explanatory power, puts the most best pieces, the most pieces back together to put the picture together. It doesn't have anything ad hoc or contrived. So we boil down the core facts and then we lay out the inference to what we think actually happened. Here's a core fact that I think we can all agree on. The Book of Mormon exists. It was printed March 26, 1830, out of Grandin's print shop. You can go and see the ink splattered on the walls at the museum in Palmyra. It's awesome. And it's something that, you know, it's really cool. The photo on the right, Stephen Pinecker, a friend of mine, he obtained a copy that had a couple of the original pages from the 1830s. So that's the first time I ever handled any of the original printings directly by myself. So that was pretty awesome. And so we have the original manuscripts, 28% of the original manuscript. We have the printer's manuscript. We have the first printings. The Book of Mormon exists. Now we need to find an explanation. Fact number two that I believe a critic and a believer alike can unite on. Multiple people sincerely believe they saw and held the plates. We have the testimony of the three witnesses. They are testifying, and in really a group of three and a group of two. So it's even the three witnesses are multiply independently attested, because you have Joseph with Oliver and David first, Oliver Cowdery, David Whitmer. And Martin had gone off in his own isolated prayer. They see the angel. They see the golden plates. They hear a voice that says that it was translated correctly. So we now are connecting an artifact to the print. We're connecting the golden plates to the Book of Mormon contents through that revelation. And that's independently attested by Martin, who has a similar vision with Joseph. And then you have the eight witnesses, who, according to John Whitmer, in two groups of four, very practically are holding the plates. They're turning the leaves enough to satisfy each one of them, a very practical, physical, pragmatic experience. And so it's just, I love to highlight a little bit of this, so maybe we can enjoy a snippet of testimony from them without going into too many. There are hundreds of accounts from the three witnesses and the eight witnesses. Here's Martin. There was a group trying to get him drunk one time. He claimed he stayed sober. Sober or not, this was his answer. "Gentlemen, what I have said is true, from the fact that my belief is swallowed up in knowledge. For I want to say to you that as the Lord lives, I do know that I stood with the prophet Joseph Smith in the presence of the angel." A different time, he said the following, "I don't believe anything about it. Knowledge supersedes belief. I know it is true. I saw the angel and saw the plates from which the Book of Mormon was translated and heard the voice of God declare it was translated correctly." David Whitmer responding to any deception, "No, sir, I was not deceived. I saw with these eyes and heard with these ears. I know whereof I speak." They're using their senses, sight, feeling, sound are all included in descriptions from different witnesses, whether direct witnesses to the plates or different indirect witnesses that held them, like Catherine Smith or Emma, rustled through them, heard the noise from them. These sources are early. So when we go into the different accounts, and are they believable? Did these people sincerely believe in what they saw? And we look at the criteria that we've already established. Sources are early. Oliver Cowdery writes only months after he signs his statement. And by the way, when we go to these statements where we have the printer's manuscript of their original signatures, what that represents is the first copy of their declaration that the golden plates were real physical artifact that they had seen and or handled. Now imagine if we had the first copy of the signature of all the apostles saying, yeah, we saw the resurrected Jesus, or we were there. We knew he was on the cross. That would be the most important artifact in all of Christendom. We have that for the golden plates. Okay, early sources. November 1829, just months after Oliver sees the golden plates for himself, he writes a letter in his own hand to Cornelius Blatchley, sharing the following, quote, "It was a clear, open, beautiful day, far from any inhabitants, in a remote field, at the time we saw the record, of which it has been spoken, brought and laid before us by an angel, arrayed in glorious light." There's an early attestation from Oliver Cowdery. Only months after he had seen the record for himself, he's writing about it. You have enemy testimonies that are early as well. Oliver goes on a missionary trip in 1830. The Painesville Telegraph reports about it. It says it's been about two weeks since some persons came along here with the book, one of whom pretends to have seen angels and assisted in translating the plates. This person is Cowdery. So you have enemy sources or unsympathetic sources reporting it. Another great unsympathetic source is David Marks. David reports the following. David is a Baptist minister who shortly after the printing of the Book of Mormon, literally within like a week, he stays with the Whitmers. All right. And when he stays with the Whitmers, he stays at Peter Whitmer's household in March of 1830. Again, at the printer's shop on March 26th. So he's there days after the Book of Mormon's printed. Talk about an early source and unsympathetic. David Marks says the following. Two or three of his, referring to Peter Whitmer's sons, and others to the number of eight, who said they were witnesses of a certain book just published, called the Golden Bible, or Book of Mormon, they affirmed certain plates of metal, having the appearance of gold, that were dug out of the ground by one Joseph Smith, and that the Lord had inspired him to translate and publish the book, that none but the 12 chosen witnesses had been allowed to see these plates. So here you have eight. It doesn't say they were the eight official altogether. Maybe it was some of the three, some of the eight. We don't know. But here, very early, you have an unsympathetic source accurately reporting that people sincerely believed that they had seen and handled the plates. There's another one from Oliver's missionary trip in 1830. There's a gentleman named Richard McNamer. And Richard wrote a journal entry about his encounter with Oliver. And he was never a believer, but he recorded that he remembered and recorded the following. Okay. "There is said to have been in the box with the plates two transparent stones in the form of spectacles through which the translator looked on the engraving and afterwards put into his face and hat. The interpretation then flowed into his mind. When he uttered to the scribe," I'll say, "who wrote it down, the scribe by the name of Oliver gave this account." Here's Oliver giving a very real understanding of how the Book of Mormon came about as a direct eyewitness himself. When we talk about unlikely witnesses, you have somebody like Josiah Stoll, who testifies under oath that he saw the plates. And we could go on and on, but you have embarrassing admissions like that. So for Josiah, he's an unlikely source. He's somebody who hired Joseph Smith for $14 a month to treasure hunt. So in treasure hunting expedition, many of them believe Joseph Smith got the plates and they were trying to ransack the house, trying to find the plates, which itself means that they sincerely thought he had an artifact in his possession. When Josiah comes home with the plates for the first time and passes them through, Josiah testified under oath that he both received the plates and the frock came up a little bit and he saw the corner of them and he said that they had the appearance of gold. So we have eyewitness testimonies that we've gone through. We have early sources like Oliver and the Painesville Telegraph. We have unsympathetic sources like David Marks. And the Richmond Democrat talks about when David Whitmer died that anybody that had listened to David tell about his experience with the angel could not be anything but forcibly convinced that they'd heard an honest man tell what he honestly believed to be true. Here's something that's embarrassing. As far as an embarrassing admission, you have people that were excommunicated from the faith. In fact, several of the witnesses died pretty early, which is sad. But by July 1844, after Samuel Smith dies, all of the witnesses, the official witnesses to the Golden Plates, were either dead or disfellowshipped. And those that were disfellowshipped, whether they left the church or were excommunicated, and you can see the excommunicated ones on the board, you have Oliver, Martin, Jacob Whitmer, David Whitmer, John Whitmer, excommunicated from the church. By the way, excommunicated from the church that they founded. They're founding fathers to the church. They're excommunicated. So they run off and they expose the fraud. No! Most of their accounts, most of their eyewitness accounts that they give throughout their lives are given after they're kicked out of the church that they start. It's an embarrassing admission. But when you look underneath it, it demonstrates a core truth. They believed in what they saw. So I think the abundant evidence overwhelmingly demonstrates that the witnesses sincerely believed that they saw and held a real artifact. Now, evidence for an empty stone box in Palmyra, New York. Fact number three. You have Joseph Smith's account. He says that there was he excavated a hole in the ground on the west side of the hill. There's a stone box. He pries it up. Okay, so he excavates it in 1823. He removes the plates in 1827. All right? Now, you have nearly 50 years later, half a century later, I think the exact number is 44 years later, a group come back to Palmyra. This is after the hill has been plowed over for decades. A group come by from out west. They meet with a local. They're trying to find the hill. And the local

disparaging them in later interviews, he actually reveals that there was, in fact, a hole in the ground on the west side of the hill, corroborating Joseph Smith's first experience. And he even gives details which identify the timing of it. So there was an empty stone box in a hill in Palmyra, New York. So we have evidence for the plates from the eyewitnesses and where the plates came from, where they originated, where they were procured. And Joseph Smith had something of comparable size and weight to the golden plates. Here's what I want to lay out. And this is a real credit to Jerry Grover. But seven identify the color as gold, golden, yellow, or having the appearance of gold. Eight say that the leaves contain engravings, and two talk about the black patina. They're all roughly describing the plates. There's a bunch ranging from 7 to 8 inches by 6 to 7 inches by 6 to 8 inches thick. Five different people spoke about the plates having a sealed portion. What a random fact to describe in different states, at different times, in different places from each other. 21 different people had physical interactions with the plates. I think that's the definition of multiple independent attestation. Joseph Smith truly had something of comparable size and weight to the purported plates during the time he claimed to have them. So given all these facts, what actually happened? You might have somebody like a Dan Vogel promote tin plates that Joseph manufactured from tin. But that utterly fails to infer the best explanation of the facts. Tin plates are the definition of being contrived and ad hoc. They're made up. There's no manuscript evidence to say Joseph had tin plates. All the manuscript evidence says that he had golden plates. So while you might argue that tin plates are the correct weight, you get weights from the description of eyewitnesses. And if you accept the description of eyewitnesses about the weight, how can you ignore the color? How can you ignore the engravings? How can you ignore their sight if you're accepting their touch? And so I want to read in a conclusion way of what I believe is the best explanation of the facts. Crosses might have been common while the golden plates are one of a kind, but plausibility to infer the best explanation is not based upon an artifact or event in question being unique or rare. Rare, unique, and exceptional artifacts are routinely discovered worldwide. The golden plates are plausible, given the background data through historical sources presented above. Respected scholars like William Lane Craig, Michael Lacona, and Gary Habermas argue, with substantially less documented sources, for a much more extreme plausibility of the resurrection of Jesus Christ, even though the dead did not naturally rise. The golden plates, coupled with the religious movement that followed and angelic reporting from the three witnesses, require only two assumptions. God exists, and Jesus Christ was raised from the dead. Nothing ad hoc exists or is contrived, with those two prerequisites assumed. Jesus Christ died on a cross. Joseph Smith Jr. obtained golden plates from a hill in New York. Both of these statements are inferred on historical grounds as the best explanation of the facts. For someone to refute the method and mode of Jesus' death, they must first present an alternate hypothesis which is better accounts for the sources on hand. The cross stands undisputed because of the background evidence applied to a historical method. Jesus Christ's death by crucifixion is the best explanation of the facts. The demonstrable available evidence for the golden plates must dictate an equally resounding conclusion. The reality of the golden plates has been confirmed as certain, sure, and indisputable on the same historical grounds previously set for the cross of Jesus Christ. Joseph Smith truly had golden plates in his possession. Real golden plates are the best explanation of all the facts. Why did Martin Harris mortgage his farm to print the golden plates? Why did David Whitmer bear his testimony in the face of rifles and murderous threats? Why not expose the golden plates as fraudulent after being excommunicated from the church? Without real golden plates, where does Joseph Smith even get the idea for golden plates in the first place? How does a youth produce the size, volume, and complexity and believability for Joseph's contemporaries and current readers alike? Any other explanation will struggle to reconcile the actions of the witnesses with their abundant dialogue. Real golden plates harmonize their actions and words perfectly together. Genuine golden plates make perfect

0: perfect sense as to why the Book of Mormon text further makes extraordinary claims about itself as divinely inspired scripture and Jesus Christ as the risen Son of God. I believe we have the real thing on the same historical grounds for the resurrection and the restoration. And I hope this data encourages you to look a little bit deeper into the topic. Thank you. God bless you. And I look forward to listening to the rest of the conference. God bless you. Take care.
1: Our next speaker is Jenny Reeder. Jenny is a 19th century women's history specialist at the Church History Department for the Church of Jesus Christ of Latter-day Saints. She has a PhD in American history from George Mason University and an MA from New York University in history, archival management, and documentary editing. Jenny is on the Church Historians Press Editorial Board, the Center for Latter-day Saint Arts Advisory Board, the Mormon History Association, and a lot more. So let's just introduce Jenny Reeder.

Hi, I'm really excited to be here today and to talk a little bit about one of my favorite friends, Emma Smith. Now, I have to tell you that last week I went upstate New York, and this is probably bad to admit in a crowd like this, but it was my first time going to the church history sites. I was going to go to the Mormon History Association last year in Rochester, and then that got canceled. And so then this year in, it was supposed to be in Rochester again, and that got canceled. So I just made my own trip with a friend of mine. And I'll tell you what, that trip was such an incredible help to me in understanding the location, the landscape, and the relationships. I could see the trajectories, the timelines, and the connections, and how they were all so orchestrated between Joseph and Emma and the restoration of the church. I loved experiencing the variegated landscapes and realizing the distance between Palmyra, the Smith Log Cabin, the Sacred Grove, and the Hill Cumorah, and Harmony, or Fayette, which is closer, I learned, and Harmony, Pennsylvania, and Colesville, and back and forth, right? So I loved how different the landscapes were. If you notice in New York, it's pretty flat. You see the Hill Cumorah back here in the top right picture, and that's at the top of the hill. But otherwise, it's not, I mean, there's lots of trees, but it's not Harmony, where there are tons of, where there are tons of trees and that big river of the Susquehanna River. And it's a long distance. I mean, it took us a long time to drive in a car, like 4 hours, I think. And to think about people who had to either take a stage, I don't think there was a riverway at that point or ever. It's a long distance, and I love the way that the chance meeting of Joseph Smith and Josiah Stoll, who had come to Palmyra to visit a son, and Joseph Knight, a friend of Josiah Stoll in Colesville, who provided wagon transportation, paper, and a barrel of mackerel just at the right time. Today, we can look back on the past and even look down on a map and trace the distance as the crow flies and as the roads are built, and trace the relationships. And we know how it ended for Emma. But that middle part in between is what made Emma, and it's what makes each of us. I'm not sure that Emma would call herself first. She didn't seek after accolades or positions, and yet she did extraordinary things, as she mentioned on that first day of the Navajo Relief Society on March 17, 1842. I see many overlapping connections. Now stay with me, because I think this is really cool and really exciting. I see many overlapping connections with our glorious mother Eve and Emma. Both are stories of falling and failing, the mortal condition of briars and noxious weeds,

hand, both are stories of redemption. Redemption even amid the complications. Emma's story gives me hope and helps me to position myself in this continuous revelation as President Russell M. Nelson has defined. Today, we too are expanding the stakes of Zion, crossing our own frozen rivers as we dig through the mud and lay aside the things of this world and cleave to our covenants. We too are known individually and can receive a crown of righteousness and an inheritance in Zion. Each of us is a first. I want to talk a little bit about the historiography of Emma Smith, because I think it's important to understand why, how it all happened and why we get my book first at this point in time. So just a real quick run through. This is not comprehensive, but the first written words for Emma are her revelation given in 1830. Now, this is a copy from the book of the Revelations, Book A, that was written in 1833, because we don't have the original copy of Section 25 as we know it today. But that's where Emma first sort of takes a voice in text. In 1831, Ezra Booth got a hold of that revelation and printed it as he was leaving the church in the Ohio Star. There's that. Emma's revelation is now in front of everybody that's reading the Ohio Star. In 1834, Eber D. Howe took those articles from the Ohio Star and printed them in another newspaper and eventually in this book, Mormonism Unveiled. So again, there's Emma in print. Now we have a couple of different, before this 1879 event, there's an article published right after Joseph died in the New York Sun. No, the New York Post. And it's really, it's like a forgery of a letter from Emma, and she responds, and all sorts of things go back and forth. But there, it wasn't a nice letter, and it made her look bad. So right before she passed away, in February of 1879, her sons interviewed her, and this interview wasn't published until the fall after she had died. So that's another place where she appears in print. Oh, whoops, wrong way. And then we don't really hear about Emma until the 1940s. This woman, Vesta Crawford, was a descendant of Charlie Biedemann, that illegitimate son of Louis Biedemann, while he was married to Emma. She joined the church. She was the editor of the Relief Society magazine, and she was really curious about why Emma didn't come west. And so she did some research, interviewed her cousins and the people that she knew that were still alive, and wrote a book, a manuscript. But she was told by the church that if she published it, that she would lose her job and she may lose her membership in the church. So that book was never published. And we had, in the meanwhile, some not nice things said about her by Brigham Young much earlier, of course. But the idea and the relationship between the mountain saints and Emma Smith was tenuous at best. It's not until the 1980s that we start seeing people getting really interested. This is 100 years after she died. So Buddy Youngren makes friends with some of the descendants, and he publishes this book in 1982. And it contains interviews that one of the granddaughters made of her aunts and uncles and cousins. And it's a fantastic resource of primary sources from that generation. Of course, we have Mormon Enigma, the groundbreaking biography of Emma by Linda Newell and Val Avery. Now, it's groundbreaking because nothing has been done at this point. And it's also groundbreaking because it sort of changes the whole trajectory of how Latter-day Saint history is written. It looks at the individual and it looks at a woman instead of a man and the institution. Their book was written during the second wave of feminism, and while it was comprehensive at that time, it certainly shows a slant against Joseph. But
It's an amazing book. It won the Best Book Award at the Mormon History Association. It was published by Doubleday. Rick Turley told me that when they sent in their manuscript, Doubleday was like, this is way too long. You have to cut out half of it. And so they cut out the parts about Joseph, which now when we read it today, we see kind of an angry view of Joseph. But that was the most comprehensive source on Emma. Next, we have Sweet Gracia Jones, also a descendant of the Emma and Joseph family, who found the church and wrote beautiful stories about her great-great-grandmother. I'm not sure how many greats there are, but wonderful devotional stories. Susan Easton Black, of course, has written about Emma. Most recently, I think the one on the top right or left came out just a year or two ago. And we have Ron Romig, who is a historian for the Community of Christ, formerly known as the RLDS Church, who's done some short little pieces about Emma's Nauvoo and Emma's family, provides excellent information about Emma and her life after the death of Joseph. And some good primary sources are printed in these small books that are published by the John Whitmer Association. Erwin Workus, who was a mission president in Nauvoo, wrote this book, Judge Me, Dear Reader. He really wanted to present the complications that Emma faced. And yet, this is a historical fiction. So it's a fascinating read. This one I found was beautifully done. Lori Woodland was a women's basketball coach at BYU Idaho. Maybe it was Rick's at that time, I'm not sure, but she has taught a few religion classes and she does take a deeper dive. But the thing that makes my book different than all of these is the Joseph Smith papers and the primary sources. It was really important to me to be able to accurately say things that I knew happened. And there's a difference between primary sources that are contemporary, that happened at the moment that Emma was alive, and primary sources that are given by someone, but they are remembering her years later, about polygamy or about the Relief Society. And those aren't as accurate, because they're filtered through that time period and that separation from Emma. So I did my very best in finding sources that represented the actual time period. And I do use a lot of perhaps and maybe, because I want to be clear that we don't know exactly. So I was asked by Deseret Book to write this book, and they didn't give me a lot of time. And they told me, we don't want a history. And I'm like, okay, because I'm a historian, and that's what I do. So I decided, because I didn't have a lot of time, and because I believe Mark Staker is writing a comprehensive biography, everything he writes is so beautifully comprehensive, that I decided to do it topically. And so these are the chapters that I have in my book. Now, I know that I'm categorizing them and separating them, and so much of her life blends together and collapses categorization. So many of these things are enmeshed throughout time. But for me, this was an easier way to approach the topics and try to make some sense of them and what they meant to her separately. I started out talking a little bit about this comparison of Emma and Eve, and I want to continue along that line. Emma and Eve were both named by their husbands. Adam called his wife the mother of all living at the bidding of Elohim, and Joseph voiced the appellation elect lady by the word of the Lord. When placed in parallel positions, Eve and Emma act as portals linking the beginnings of mortality with the mortal days. They connect the creation, the fall, the resurrection, and the restoration. Eve initiating the mortal separation from God, and Emma covenanting to return to his presence when she became the first woman initiated into the Holy Order on September 28, 1843. Their relationships,
with God and their husbands, their helpmeet husbands, and their offspring, their distinct roles suggest an atonement theology, redemption, compensation, and grace. Emma is told that she and all those who receive the gospel of Jesus Christ can become sons and daughters of God and have a place in his kingdom. This is my voice unto all. So I'm going to go through just a few of these categories. If you want to know more about the rest, you can buy the book. But first of all, we start in Harmony, Pennsylvania, along the banks of the windy and swift Susquehanna River. Wooded valleys carved out of bumpy hills. This was the location that made Emma and the place that separated her from her family because she chose Joseph and the Lord. What a blend of love and sadness. I believe it is that blend, that mix, that opposition that truly made Emma and makes us. The hard and the soft, the rain and the sun, the dissonance and the unity. It requires all to know redemption. Otherwise, quite simply, there would be no need for redemption. Emma was baptized shortly after her birth by Congregational Pastor Daniel Buck, a family friend who arrived in the area the same time as Emma's father, Isaac. At the time, the Congregational Church was the one prevalent denomination in the area. As she grew, however, young Emma soaked in the religious culture of the Second Great Awakening and shouted, wept, or spoke in tongues. As one neighbor described, like many others with new, intense religious fervency, she often got the power. She attended Methodist camp meetings and Sunday sermons in private homes or outdoors and gained religious instruction from the circuit riders and her mother's brother, Emma's uncle Nathaniel Lewis, an influential Methodist preacher in the area. According to family tradition, she followed the instruction of her Sunday school teacher and went to the woods to pray vocally, influencing her father's conversion. Unlike Joseph, her life afforded her a more formal education, enabling her to read, study, and write more consistently and coherently. She was a woman of the book and of the word. And unlike Joseph, she did not experience divine visitations that we know of. Emma's empirical understanding was one of textual sight. So let's talk about her first love. In the creation, let's go back to Adam and Eve, the gods realized that it was not good for man or woman to be alone. The commentator, probably the voice of God, told Adam and Eve that a man leave his father and his mother and shall cleave unto his wife, and they shall be one flesh. One flesh. One companionship. At one. In a sense, Joseph and Emma did the same. Joseph left his Palmyra family home to seek employment with Josiah Stoll in Harmony. On January 18, 1827, Emma married Joseph against the desires of her father, preemptively following the 1830 instructions of her revelation from the Lord, and thou shalt go with him at the time of his going. Emma went with Joseph to New York, then back to Pennsylvania, and when she left her family in Harmony in 1828 to go with Joseph to Fayette, she never saw her parents again. Both Eve and Emma found their desires inclined to their husbands. Emma was to comfort Joseph, to be a comfort to Joseph in his afflictions. Even when the Smiths were separated by Joseph's travels, imprisonment, or hiding, correspondence, including the letter that you can't read but is there, correspondence indicates their affection for each other. Emma's letter to Joseph on April 25, 1837, after he left Kirtland, illustrated her desires to her husband. I cannot tell you my feelings when I found I could not see you before you left. A week later, she began a letter to him.
ever affectionate husband. Joseph wrote to Emma from Independence, Missouri, "My dear and beloved companion of my bosom in tribulation and affliction," then closed, "Oh, my kind and affectionate Emma, I am yours forever, your husband and true friend." Like Adam and Eve, Joseph and Emma felt themselves to be bone of bone and flesh of flesh. Emma, the elect lady, and Eve, the mother of all living, were not simply trophy wives in an archetypal romance story. They formed helpmeets for Joseph and Adam. I'm intrigued by the idea of helpmeet. I like to define the term as helps, a wife meted or equal to, worthy of, or corresponding to. And I believe the relation is transitive. They help each other. One Hebrew Bible scholar translated help as to rescue, save, and be strong. Eve did that for Adam. Emma similarly filled that role for Joseph. Eve and Emma, Eden and harmony. Emma too had multiple sorrows. She was beholden to her husband and his visions in possession of the plates. Like Eve, she was told that her office, her duty or charge or assignment, her authority, was to comfort her husband with consoling words of in meekness. She too would submit to a prophet to whom was given sight, instruction, and authority to watch him offer sacrifices and to offer her own. As an educated, refined woman, Emma compensated for many ways in which Joseph lacked. On a more intimate level, this was Emma's official appointment. As I said previously, "The office of thy calling shall be for a comfort unto thy husband." The word comfort is striking. According to Webster's 1828 dictionary, Emma was to strengthen, enliven, invigorate, relieve, or assist, to provide strength or animation and relief from distress. It is not the word support where Emma is below Joseph. Rather, to comfort implies a higher position, or to cover, as a comforter covers a bed. So Emma covers Joseph. Next, let's talk about Emma's role as a mother. The Hebrew word, and I'm not sure how you pronounce it, it's spelled E-M-A, so it's like Emma, means mama. God commanded Adam and Eve to multiply and replenish the earth, which literally happened after they left the Garden of Eden. God told Eve that her sorrows would be multiplied, and she certainly saw that in the fatal encounter of her sons Cain and Abel. Multiplied seed means multiplied sorrow. Emma's first baby was deformed and did not survive. Shortly after, Martin Harris lost the Book of Mormon manuscript pages that Emma had carefully scribed for Joseph, a devastating loss. This manuscript was also the seed of Emma, her offspring, and it too was dead. As reported by Lucy Mack Smith, when Joseph discovered the loss of the manuscript in Palmyra, separated from his wife as she was recovering at home in Harmony from that horrible delivery, he exclaimed to his mother, "All is lost. What shall I do? What am I going to tell Emma?" He continued bemoaning, "Then must I return to my wife with such a tale as this. I dare not do it. At least I should kill her at once." Her next pregnancy ended with the loss of twins. Of the 9 children she bore, only 4 lived, and only 3 survived her. Of the 2 adopted, only 1 survived. Another child died as a toddler. One struggled with a debilitating mental illness, perhaps due to prenatal PTSD, as his father was murdered while he was in utero. These losses devastated Emma. Let's talk about Emma as first priestess.
The 18:30 revelation depicts a direct relationship between Emma and the Lord. He calls her an elect lady and recognizes her relationship with her husband. Within a year or so, edits added to the original manuscript include her name as a daughter in Zion. And by the 1835 publication of the Doctrine and Covenants, the text recognizes her baptism and reception of the gospel, naming her as my daughter. Do you see that progression? The transition from being a daughter in Zion to a daughter of God connects the community, or Zion, with deity. Section 25 presents an important pattern. The Lord defines his relationship with Emma based on her faith or belief, then gives her specific assignments, both what to do and what not to do. Then deepens his relationship with her by promising her a crown of righteousness, an invitation into his presence. The name Emma also comes from the Germanic Ermann, whole or universal, entire, all-embracing. An interesting commentary on what the Lord tells her at the end of the section. This is my voice unto all. Thus, Emma serves as a type for women and men who can follow the same pattern in their personal relationships with the Lord. On September 18, 1843, Emma became the first woman initiated into the Holy Order by receiving her endowment. In this way, Emma restored Eve's separation from God. The development of temple ordinances evolved for Joseph, and the highest rites could not be received until after the Relief Society, or the Order of Women. In turn, the elect lady led other highly selected women into the order. First, Elizabeth Ann Whitney, Mary Fielding Smith, and Lucy Mack Smith in the fall, in the fall of 1843, and others in December. These women, then, when the Nauvoo Temple was being used for ordinance work in the winter of 1846, gave that on to other women. As women, we could trace our temple lineage to Emma. The temple endowment gave Latter-day Saint women a new understanding of their role as equal partners with their husbands, a proper form of unification in the plan of salvation, in the church, and in their home. In addition to working out her own salvation through baptism and temple ordinances, Emma's work in the restoration allowed her to connect with the dead. As Joseph taught about baptism for the dead, Emma was baptized for both her parents, an aunt and a sister, in August of 1840, restoring the order of her family of origin, whom she had left behind in harmony. Later, the temple allowed descendants to connect with their progenitors in ordinances beyond baptism, including sealing. Here again, Emma continued what Eve started, restoring families. Emma filled an integral role with the scriptures. Just as Adam could not be without Eve, Joseph could not be without Emma. Her knowledge and education enlarged his humble learning. Joseph could not receive the plates without her. He had been commanded by Moroni to return year after year to the hill Cumorah and was instructed to bring the right person with him. He first thought that might be his older brother Alvin, but Alvin died, multiplying Joseph's sorrows. According to Joseph Knight, Smith looked into his glass and found the right person was Emma Hale, daughter of old Mr. Hale of Pennsylvania. Emma accompanied Joseph and waited in the driveway carriage while he retrieved the plates from Moroni. Emma understood Joseph's gift of vision, and she utilized various forms to protect or cover his tools of vision. She procured a glass box, as you can see on the table on the upper right side, to secure the plates under. This is a box used to transfer glass. I thought it was a box made of glass, but it's not. It's a heavy box.
they use that box to protect the plates and to secure them under their bed. And later she purchased what you see on the bottom right, a fine Moroccan leather box to keep the manuscript. She made a leather pouch to contain Joseph's seer stones and produced a fine linen cloth, as you see on the bottom left, to cover the plates on the table during translation. When she and her children were forced out of Missouri and Joseph was incarcerated in Liberty Jail, she carried his translation of the Bible across the frozen Mississippi in two cotton bags sewed to a band around her waist under her skirts, and preserved it after his death, certain that the presence of the manuscript protected her Nauvoo home. Emma's efforts to cover Joseph's instruments of translation afforded her with a salvific role. Instead of the husband offering protection, here it is the wife. According to early Christian tradition, women often provided book covers for sacred texts carried by missionaries. The fabric or leather covering not only protected the text from constant movement, but also symbolically represented the covering and unwrapping of the literal body of Christ, the Word of God made flesh. In her efforts to protect Joseph's visionary implements, Emma experienced a kinesthetic witness of the plates, a memory carried with her until the end of her life. In that 1879 interview with her sons, Joseph III and Alexander, she told them, "I felt the plates as they lay on the table, tracing their outline and shape. They seemed to be pliable like a thick paper and would rustle with a metallic sound when the edges were moved by the thumb, as one does sometimes thumb the pages of a book." She watched and listened as Joseph translated, and others, including her brother Reuben, Joseph's brother Samuel, Martin Harris, Oliver Cowdery, and John Whitmer, transcribed his dictated words. Emma audibly and kinesthetically witnessed the translation as a 14th witness. Emma served as Joseph's first scribe, transcribing from Joseph's dictation the first portion of the manuscript. She also later scribed as Joseph translated the Bible. She described the process. "When acting as his scribe, he would dictate to me hour after hour, and when returning after meals or after other interruptions, he would begin at once where he left off, without seeing the manuscript or having any portion of it read to him." She continued, "This was a usual thing for him to do." And then she commented, "It would have been improbable that a learned man could do this, and for so ignorant and unlearned as he was, it was simply impossible." I don't think she meant to disparage Joseph. I think she was talking about his incredible prophetic gift. Notice that Emma was amazed by Joseph's ability to see beyond the written text, something she personally would have been constrained to do. Rather, Joseph relied on the vision of his seer stone. She remembered, "In writing for Joseph frequently day after day, often sitting at the table close by him, he sitting with his face buried in his hat, with the stone in it and dictating hour after hour with nothing between us, he had neither manuscript nor book to read from." Emma transcribed that first portion, probably much of the manuscript given to Martin Harris. Emma's knowledge filled in where Joseph's limited formal education lacked. She knew the Bible well enough that she could answer Joseph's questions about a wall around Jerusalem while translating the plates. She had certainly read about that. Her verbal learning was significant. Joseph, on the other hand, understood visually. They complemented each other. I love that. When Oliver Cowdery picked up the pen in Emma's place, Joseph could not translate unless he was in accordance with Emma. David Whitmer recalled that one morning as they prepared to translate in Fayette, Joseph was concerned about an encounter with Emma earlier that day. He retreated to the orchard to pray for about an hour, then came back to the house and asked Emma's forgiveness, and the translation continued. Their partnership was necessary for the translation of the Book of Mormon and the Bible. I just want to point out
This is a picture of the site at the Joseph and Emma Smith home in Harmony. And Mark Staker, who's a coworker of mine in the church history department, talked about how when he was putting this all together, he knew they used a turkey quill for a pen. And he couldn't find a turkey quill. And he found something similar on eBay that he could put in the display, but it just wasn't right. And he prayed about it. And the next morning he went out on the doorstep. He was in Pennsylvania. And what was on the doorstep? A turkey feather. So there it is. If you go there, you can tell that story. Knowing the word led to teaching the word. Ecclesiastically, Emma was ordained, appointed, or established in office to expound scripture and exhort the church. I see these as two different things in both private and public settings. The 1828 Webster Dictionary defines expound as to explain, to lay open the meaning, to clear of obscurity, to interpret, or to preach. This makes Emma a theologian, a major influence in Joseph's own ministry and development of Latter-day Saint theology. She performed this work both with the Relief Society and with her hymnal, collecting doctrine for public and private discourse and worship. I wonder how Joseph and Emma worked together, discussing their theological ideas, ministerial messages, doctrine, and restoration. We have no record of their pillow talk, but could her musings, more so than her murmurings, have influenced his sermons, especially before she became publicly involved with the Relief Society 12 years later? Emma was appointed to select hymns. Gathering and selecting hymns was not a typical project for women in the 19th century. That did not stop Emma, a visionary woman in her own sense of the word, as she worked to capture specific words and sentiments that contextualized Joseph's vision. Hymns pedagogically taught doctrine. Emma specifically selected lyrics that taught about Joseph's restoration vision, putting text to an additional form of communication and expression, music. As a scribe, Emma transliterated the word of God to the people. As a hymnodist, Emma transliterated the word of the people to God. She became a mediator of worship expression to and from God and his sons and daughters. Emma was both a writer of his words to his sons and daughters and a collector of hymns, the expression of their words to him. The hymns she selected give word and voice to the heart of the church. I love this one from the first hymn book. Oh, happy souls who pray where God appoint to hear. Oh, happy saints who pay their constant service there. We praise him still, and happy we love the way to Zion's hill. Perhaps this is why, between instructions to scribe and to collect hymns, Emma was directed to lay aside the things of the world and seek for the things of a better. It took 5 or 6 years for Emma's selection of hymns to come to fruition. Initially, they came to the saints from the pages of the Evening and Morning Star. Emma sent hymns from Kirtland to William Phelps in Independence as he gathered them together for the book publication. Placing hymns within this context was a significant strategy. This time, allowing saints to both understand and perform new doctrine in different formats. In 1833, the printing office was destroyed, and the work was lost, and Emma's sorrows again were multiplied. At least this time, she was able to resurrect this one by 1836 for the dedication of the Kirtland Temple. The first hymnal included 50 hymns from various Protestant traditions, Congregational, Baptist, Methodist, and others. And Emma used 40 hymns from Latter-day Saint hymnals. So she combined the lyrics by William W. Phelps, Parley P. Pratt, and Eliza R. Snow together with Isaac Watts, Charles Wesley, and others. A second hymnal was printed in 1841. Hymns allowed otherwise
inarticulate or illiterate people to raise their voice in faith and to increase their efforts to commune with God. Okay, we're getting near the end. Whoops, I know. That's because I hit the wrong button. Most Hebrew scholars agree the elect lady referred to in 2 John 1 signifies the church. In this interpretation, elect Lady Emma is a synecdoche for the restored church, reuniting with Christ, the bridegroom. Sarah Kimball remembered Joseph Smith saying that the organization of the Church of Christ was never perfect until the women were organized. At the organization of the Relief Society on March 17, 1842, Joseph Smith referred to the July 1830 revelation to indicate Emma's named role. Elect Lady Emma completed the church, a performance of at-one-ment. The Nauvoo Relief Society provided an entirely new locus of authority and autonomy for women and for Emma herself. 8 years later, Emma's patriarchal blessing from Joseph Smith, this is after the revelation, suggested that she would be blessed with understanding and have power to instruct her sex. The Nauvoo Relief Society certainly gave Emma the office to expound in a more public setting. On March 31st, Emma taught the women, including herself, in the message with the first person plural pronoun, "We are going to learn new things. Our way was straight," said we wanted none in this society but those who could and would walk straight and were determined to do good. The word straight reflects scripture, both biblical and restoration, describing divine and mortal. God doth counsel and wisdom over all his works, and his paths are straight, and his course is one eternal round. Repent ye and prepare the way of the Lord, and walk in his paths which are straight. To exhort, on the other hand, is defined as to encourage, to embolden, to cheer, or to advise, to incite by words, to animate, or encourage a good deed or a course of action. And then, in one way, this seems to complement her earlier charge to comfort her husband with consoling words and meekness. Emma privately exhorted and blessed her Relief Society sisters. Elizabeth Durfee recounted how President E. Smith and counselors Cleveland and Whitney had administered to her after the previous meeting and that she was healed. Emma also exhorted publicly. At the first Relief Society meeting, she remarked, "We are going to do something extraordinary. We expect extraordinary occasions and pressing calls." The excitement that built up from such powerful potential drew more and more women each meeting to seek membership. Emma made it cool to serve. Emma was also the first... We're going to do something extraordinary. We're going to skip that. Emma was also the first widow. By 1845, Brigham Young had developed a distinct rancor toward Emma and the Relief Society, and he officially shut down the Nauvoo Relief Society in a speech given to the High Priest Quorum. Interestingly enough, he didn't talk to the women, he talked to the men. And he blamed the women for causing the death, particularly Emma, for causing the death of Joseph. And he later maintained a very public animosity toward Emma from Salt Lake City. At the end of her life, Emma's sons interviewed her, asking specific questions about her participation in their father's work. She maintained her belief in Joseph as a prophet of God and considered the work a marvel and a wonder. She insinuated their partnership throughout the process. "He usually gave some heed to what I had to say." She noted, "It was quite a grievous thing to many that I had any influence on him." Regardless of Emma's concern about what other people thought, she maintained her role. "I was an active participant." Right before Emma passed away, she told her nurse about a dream where Joseph came to her and brought her to a beautiful mansion. There in a nursery, she found her son Don Carlos, who had died as a toddler. Joseph promised her that she would soon have all of her children. They would all be at or as one. She then turned around and saw Jesus Christ. She had indeed entered his presence. That line from section 25 was fulfilled. "This is my voice unto all. This is Emma.
I think the Lord is saying to all of us, this is Emma, my daughter, who wears my crown and has entered my presence. And yet we too are all firsts in this continual restoration. Thank you.

0: Thank you very much. That was an excellent presentation. I learned some things I didn't know. I was sitting there going like, wow, for example, when I have to get the name right, I'm terrible with names.
1: I am too.
0: The descendant of Mr.
1: Oh, Vetser Crawford.
0: Yeah, that was interesting. Mm-hmm. I never knew that.
1: Yeah.
0: And so that was good. So the first question that came in, actually, do we have Vetser Crawford's book? And why did the church object to it?
1: Vetser Crawford's?
0: Yeah.
1: I think they were still in a sense of believing that Emma had, well, she denied polygamy. She didn't come west. She joined the reorganized church with her sons. And I think they saw her as someone who had fallen.
0: Right.
1: And I think it took a lot of time to recognize that she had contributed so much. That's why I think it took at least 100 years for people to start writing about her.
0: Well, you know, I'm old. I know you're not, but
1: I'm old too.
0: No, but I remember well that Emma was not well thought of in the church.
1: No, in fact, just after my book came out, a member, a kind man in my bishopric, said to me, "Oh, my wife and I bought your book. I don't get the big deal about Emma." And I was like, "Well, obviously you haven't read the book yet."
0: Yeah, you're right. That's great. Did Emma's parents ever warm up to Joseph and embrace Mormonism? If not, did that greatly trouble Joseph?
1: They never did. In fact, when Emma discovered or learned that her father had died, she'd had no correspondence with them. And she immediately wrote to her mother and told her, "Oh my goodness, this is what's happened in all these years. These are the kids that I've had and that I've lost." Wow. I don't know, there's no record of anything about Joseph's perception of them, but he knew that she cared for them, and I know that that weighed heavily on her. They went to visit her sister in Dixon, Illinois, and that's where he got busted in an extradition attempt to Missouri.
0: Yeah, it must have been very painful having that separation with her parents. I mean,
1: absolutely. They were very tight. And the other thing is all of her siblings had remained in the area after they married. And so it was hard. Her father was worried that Joseph wouldn't provide for her, which he didn't so well.
0: Yeah.
1: She was the woman of business in the family, but also that he would take her away, which he did.
0: See, Dad was right. See, I tell this to my daughters, but they don't always believe me. But well. Did Emma and Lucy Mack officiate in the Nauvoo Temple when it was finished, or only in the Red Brick Store?
1: They did not. I believe Emma was re-endowed, or Lucy was re-endowed, but by that point, Emma had sort of broken off, and that was a big thing for Brigham Young, and so she wasn't involved with that.
0: So I think we already answered this question. It was what inspired the shift to study and talk about Emma positively. I guess not. No, that's a new question. What inspired the shift to study and talk about Emma positively?
1: Actually, I think it's a lot of things. For example, Vetser Crawford said she wanted to know why Emma didn't come. And so that was her motivation in understanding who Emma was. I think for Linda Newell and Val Avery, they were in the middle of the second wave of feminism, and they knew that Emma had played a really important role in the church, and they wanted to find her and recover her. So, and I just think now we see this interest in women understanding their roles in the church and taking an equal role in the priesthood and with their husbands. I talked to the General Relief Society presidency as I began my work, and asked them what they thought women of the church wanted to know today about Emma. And their answers surprised me. They didn't say Relief Society or the hymn book. They said polygamy, which I didn't have time to talk about today, but I do in the book. I have a particular view about how all of that came about. Polygamy, Emma as a political activist, and Emma after the death of Joseph, because it's just not well known.
0: Interesting. So if people want to learn that, they can read your book, right?
1: Absolutely.
0: And you're going to be sitting outside the table there signed books if people
1: Absolutely.
0: Are interested. Okay, with that, thank you so much.
1: Thank
0: really
1: you.
0: Appreciate it.
1: It's always fun to talk about Emma.
0: Our next speaker is Keith Erickson. Keith Erickson is an award-winning author, teacher, and public historian who's published on topics including politics, hoaxes, Abraham Lincoln, Elvis Presley, and church history.
2: He grew up in Baltimore, served a mission in Brazil, and earned advanced degrees in history and business. And with that, I will turn the time over to Keith Erickson.

Well, thank you very much for the invitation to be here. It's great to see all of you who are here in the room, and I've been enjoying imagining those of you who are gathered electronically. They asked me to speak about a book, and rumor has it that I've written one. The title is called Real versus Rumor, and I'm excited to share this with you today. We live in a time that is particularly beset by rumors and misinformation, and it comes at us in all arenas of life. We see it in politics, we see it in healthcare, we see it in journalism, we see it in religion, we see it in popular culture. The types of information or the quality of information varies greatly. Sometimes there are just errors or simple misinformation. Sometimes there are deliberately fabricated hoaxes or conspiracy theories. Sometimes it's just outright distortion with the intent to deceive and to manipulate. The way this happens is all over the board. There may be photoshopped images, deepfaked video, misattributed quotes, or just made-up information. And so the challenge for someone who lives in the 21st century is how to survive in a time like this. Now, one of the things that we're learning during the information age is that Americans are particularly bad at verifying information. Lots of research has been done about this. They study people and what they know and how well they do at identifying what are facts and what are falsehoods. A couple of interesting findings. One of them is that if the information comes from someone in the same group as you, then you are much less likely to accept errors. Social media has done a great job of putting us in groups in which we drop our barriers because they are in our group. And so we think that the information is great. And so false information now in the 21st century spreads faster and farther than correct information. Now you'd think that Latter-day Saints would have a particular advantage. We've been talking for about 200 years that these are the last days or the latter days. And we know that in the latter days there will be falsehoods, there'll be false accusers, it'll be a time of error and commotion. For thousands of years, prophets have been warning us. So we should have a head start. One of the scriptures that I remember kind of pondering as a teenager was this one in Isaiah, that there would be a time when people would call evil good and good evil. And I just marveled at that. I thought, how would that be possible that it could be so blatantly calling the opposite thing what it is? And yet, here we are in the 21st century. If you take a highly scripted television show and put the word reality in front of it, all of a sudden people think that it's totally unscripted and real and authentic. Another word that's doing this work today in our society is the word freedom. You can take any kind of lie or misinformation and put the word freedom in front of it, and at least 47% of the population will be right there with you without even thinking about it. So Latter-day Saints, unfortunately, don't fare much better than the American population in general. A couple of headlines on the screen from right here in the shadows of the Wasatch Front, but one of them is a question, and the answer in the article was yes. Utah does deserve the title, the fraud capital of the United States. And we see repeatedly times where Latter-day Saints are deceived, they're duped, they're tricked, they fall prey to the false information that surrounds us. Earlier this year, a new passage was added to the general handbook about seeking information from reliable sources. This is not just a Wasatch Front problem, and so we're encouraged now

So what do we do? And what's the harm with there being a little bit of errors or falsehood or bad information out there? Well, rumors, errors, things like this, they contaminate our thinking. They cause confusion, concern, personal stress. They prevent us from accepting the truth. And as a result, you'll see Latter-day Saints who stand up and present as truth things that are really just family folklore or false quotes or political party talking points, and they can't differentiate the difference. Many times people will feel betrayed when they later learn accurate information. People struggle to find peace. One of the most challenging aspects is that if we can't sort out what's real from what's rumor, we have a hard time understanding and knowing the dealings of God and drawing close to Him. So in the book, I tackle rumors from church history. Part of that is a function of my training. I earned a PhD in history. I've been a history professor for a couple of decades. For the past 7 years, I've served as the director of the church history library in Salt Lake City. And so that is something that I'm familiar with. But at a little bit of a larger level, history is an important part of our devotional activities as Latter-day Saints. We are reading historical texts in our scripture study. We study them each week in our curriculum. They're part of our aspirations to learn things that have been and are and which will be as we grow in intelligence. History also infuses our Latter-day Saint culture. We sing hymns about our history. We celebrate holidays. We tell family stories. Places are named after events and characters from our history. Within this space of church history, there are also lots of rumors and legends and false quotes. And frankly, many of the scams, the antagonistic attacks, crises of faith, involve appeals to history or claims about our history. So church history seemed like a place to start to make sense of what's real and what's rumor. To do so, I play with three meanings of the word myth. The subtitle of the book is How to Dispel Myth. And so at one level, we use the word myth to talk about simple errors that stand in opposition to facts. And we'll talk about the myth versus the fact. At another level, there are myths in our culture that are big, sweeping cultural stories. They live deep in our minds. They give meaning to what we do. It almost doesn't matter what the facts are for these kinds of myths. These are mythic stories. They're part of the stories of nations. They're part of the stories of civilizations. They're part of stories about the early days of the church. They can be kind of a founding myth around which we try to rally and give meaning to our relationship as a people. Throughout the book, there are more than 100 examples of these first two types of myth that are addressed. But the real work of the book is tackling the third one. These are things that I describe in the book as being the myths within us. They're the things that we carry with us when we walk around, when we think about things, or when we don't think about things. They're the mental shortcuts that frame the way we respond to information around us. I thought the best way to do this would be to illustrate how this works with the question that has been most frequently asked me over the past 7 years. Whenever anybody finds out that I'm the director of the Church History Library, almost inevitably they ask, "Do you have the Sword of Laban?" Far and away, the most common question I've been asked in this position. Now, there's one interesting thing here to me. The first thing, there's an assumption people make that I like to dispel with a metaphor for libraries. Most people know they interact with public libraries, and so a common experience is that you go there, something gets checked out to you, and you take it with you and you bring it back. Well, using that metaphor, the gold plates were checked out from Moroni's library or archive to Joseph Smith. He had to return them a couple times. He lost his borrowing privileges for a while.

0: The interpreters, the stones with the breastplate, they were checked out to Joseph Smith. But the sword of Laban was never checked out to any mortal in the 19th or 20th or 21st centuries. So therefore, there's no way. The only way I get things in the church history library is if a mortal dies, or maybe before they die, and they give it to us. There's never been an avenue for the sword of Laban to even come into our collection because it was never checked out of Moroni's collection. Now, one way to think about this is to think about what we know about the sword of Laban and how we know it. So one of the things I've said is that it was never transferred to someone's custody. So what we know about it is that it has only been seen in modern times. Joseph Smith saw the sword in the stone box. Moroni showed the sword to the three witnesses. And then there's another experience where Joseph and Oliver see the sword on a table in a cave as part of a visionary experience that they had. So sorting out what we know about things is a first step. And then a second step is to ask, how do we know that thing? And so in the case of Joseph Smith seeing the sword, that comes from his sister, from a reminiscence that she shared in the 1880s. For the part about Moroni showing the sword to the witnesses, there's a promise in the Doctrine and Covenants, section 17, that it could happen. And then later, particularly David Whitmer, gave several statements about them seeing the sword, also the Liahona, other kinds of artifacts as part of that experience. Now the last one, the way we know about Joseph and Oliver's visionary experience, the most common promoter or influencer of this story is Brigham Young. He told it regularly. He got the story from Oliver. He also heard it from Joseph's brother, Don Carlos. And we have several accounts of people hearing Brigham Young share this story when he came to visit for a state conference or in some other setting. There are also other people who heard the story from David Whitmer and Martin Harris. So one of the things I encourage in the book is to identify, to build thinking habits. These have to become things that we train. They have to become reflexes. We're all excited watching the Olympics now, watching the top athletes in the world perform. One of the ways they get to that level is by developing something we commonly call in sports as muscle memory. But the memory part is really not in the muscles, it's in your mind. It's a thinking habit that you repeat an action so many times that under stress, under exhaustion, under pressure, under heat, you can do that action. The same needs to be true for our thinking habits. We need to develop them, and so the book identifies these. It spells them out. I've just demonstrated you the habit. Whenever you encounter information, it needs to become a reflex. What do we know about that, and how do we know that? This is the question. This is the challenge. Show me the evidence. Don't just tell me the thing. How do you know that? And that needs to become a reflex for the information that we encounter. So in the first part of the book, there are 8 chapters that talk about these different myths that are within us. So I've talked about the one from chapter 2. Sometimes we go astray because we think we know everything. Well, we don't. We need to identify what we know and what we don't know. We need to resist the urge to fill in the gaps because, especially with history, the past is gone. The people are dead. There are gaps in our knowledge. We have to get comfortable with gaps in our knowledge. Another way we go astray is by assuming things. Fourth way is you'll regularly hear people say, I'm just going to present the facts. I'm going to let the facts speak for themselves. Well, that's a lie. Facts don't speak. Storytellers do. We need to cultivate a habit to be asking, who selected this fact? Because there are lots of facts out there. Why this fact? Why this group of facts? Why in this order? What did they omit? That needs to become one of our reflexes. Another one sounds good until we think about it. We'll say, I want to hear both sides of the story, two sides of the story. There are problems here. One of the problems is frequently there are more than two sides to a story. The second problem is often in situations where what we know is very well established, the plea to include two sides of the story is a way to admit really stupid ideas into the conversation that don't belong there. Because they'll say, you need to hear both sides of the story, and many times the other sides are really lame because one of them is very well established with evidence. And so another way that sounds good until we scratch the surface a little deeper is to say that the truth is enough. In this chapter, I use a phrase common in courtrooms in many nations, that it's not just enough to talk about the truth, because anybody can pick up one fact off the internet and say it's true and run around and try and convince people. I want to know the whole truth. What are the things that you're not sharing which are also true? And I also want nothing but the truth, because exaggerations creep in to stories that we talk about as being true. Then there are efforts to put things into proper context and definitely to draw sound analogies. Now, there's no way to be an expert in everything. There's no way to know everything about everything. I don't know everything about everything in church history. I learn something new each day. So one of the things that the book encourages is the development, the cultivation of sniff tests. And I draw inspiration from the story in the Book of Mormon when the king, the Lamanite king, is dead or presumed to be dead. He's collapsed in front of his servants. And his wife, the queen of the Lamanites, is wondering what to do. And the servants tell her that the king is dead and he stinks and they should bury him. So she calls in Ammon, who was part of the reason, but not the main reason, but he was part of the context for why the king collapsed, and asked Ammon what to do, and she rehearses. The servants say he's dead, he should be buried, that he stinks, but to me, he doth not stink. So what I learned from this example of this queen is that she's not a medical expert. She wasn't even in the room, but she knew enough to say something smells right or doesn't smell right. That's what I encourage with these sniff tests. So from each chapter, after going through these different myths and then providing the reflexes for how to deal with them, introduces sniff tests, which are just become ways, warning signs, red flags. You may not even be able to put your finger on it, but you can say something's not right here. Something doesn't smell right in what's happening. So these are from the chapter that we've been talking about, chapter 2 on evidence. And so you can see if there's no evidence, that's a huge, if you ask, how do I know that? And there's no evidence, that's something that should cause you to think twice. If there's just one piece of evidence or a really narrow definition of evidence, or if it's really vague, again, these won't tell you the full answer, but they'll give you a clue that something's not right. Before you click like and share it with all of your friends on Facebook, if you see these sniff tests, you'll pause and make sure you can figure it out. So those habits come together, and midway through the book, I put them into a little model for investigation, which becomes kind of a larger habit as we encounter information to survey the situation from which it has come, to really dive in and analyze the contents, then to plug things into all of the appropriate contexts to make sure that we're understanding things in all of the ways that they should be understood. And then ultimately to be able to draw conclusions, to evaluate the significance of the information. So I'll illustrate this with another story from church history. There was a man in Carthage at the time that Joseph and Hiram were murdered. His name was William Daniels. He was not a member of the church, but he was appalled by what he saw, the kind of mob rule, the chaos, the murders, and that outraged him. And eventually he felt the need to write down his experience as a witness to this injustice on the frontier. In the coming months, he also learned more about the church and was baptized, became a member of the church. And so the following year, he published a pamphlet called A Correct Account of the Murder of Generals Joseph and Hiram Smith at Carthage. Nice, long 19th century title. But he in there, he gives his testimony as an eyewitness, as someone who was in Carthage. I've given as faithful a narrative as I possibly could. I've related scenes through which I have passed myself, scenes of danger, excitement, and wickedness. Now, Daniel's described a lot about Carthage, about the setting, about the jail, about the layout, about how the mob appeared. And one of the stories that he told was illustrated with a woodcut, and it took on a life of its own. Daniel's reported as a first-person witness of the experience that after Joseph was murdered and fell out of the window, one of the ruffians, that was the term that Daniel's used, came up and said aloud to his fellow murderers that he was going to cut off Joe Smith's head. And so you can see the depiction there, and Daniel's relates the story that as the ruffian went up and attempted to decapitate Joseph's dead body, a ray of light, a flash of lightning, came from heaven and froze him in his tracks, and he was unable to desecrate Joseph's body. So, powerful story, exciting story, a tale of excitement and drama that Daniel's promised. And it was illustrated. We know today we swim in a visual culture, but illustrations are particularly powerful at presenting information and kind of stamping it into people's memory. Well, it turns out that shortly after publishing the pamphlet, Daniels was called in to testify as part of the legal proceedings about what happened in Carthage. Eventually, the alleged murderers were all acquitted. But in that process, Daniels was cross-examined. He was asked about this story, and under cross-examination, he had first said that it was inserted by the publisher, that he didn't know anything about it. Then he kind of confessed that it was all made up. So very quickly, the story was discredited. But the pamphlet had much longer legs than the account, the notes, the minutes of the trial. So the story was running wild among Latter-day Saints. The retraction under cross-examination, not so much. This is a story that fired the imaginations of Latter-day Saints throughout the 19th century. And some in the 1880s or so, some corroboration appeared. Now, I hope you're going to watch. I hope you'll watch for sniff tests as we go through the story. A letter was discovered. It was written by a man named William Webb and dated October 14th, 1844. And it described the same story, the same experience, to lend corroboration to the events. But the letter was written to an unnamed newspaper that never published the letter. That newspaper was acquired by a new unnamed owner who found the letter in the papers of the business that he had acquired. The unnamed owner then passed the letter to an unnamed friend to look at for a few days. And coincidentally, during those few days, two missionaries, Elder McEwen and Elder Wareham, made a copy of the letter and testified that the copy was accurate. The original was never seen again, but this corroborating copy was published. And so off it went. One young convert who arrived in the Utah Territory and began to paint the scenes of the early Restoration heard about this story, heard about the corroboration, and C.C.A. Christensen put this scene into brilliant color, brilliant detail. And this story was one that B.H. Roberts spent much of his time trying to eradicate. Now, in the Church History Library, we host a database of missionaries. Our goal is to identify every missionary who served in the first 100 years of the Church's history. And I can tell you that Elder McEwen and Elder Wareham aren't on the list, which shouldn't be a surprise. That string of unnamed vague evidence, that vague trail, is definitely something that tells you that something is amiss. So, in part two, all of those skills come together to investigate. And it walks through sources, primary sources, like Wilford Woodruff's journal. It walks through stories that people tell later, like Lucy Smith's history, and how we can judge the reliability of her history. It also walks through modern studies, books and articles, and talks about the ways how they work. Along the way, I stop and talk about forgeries and also antagonistic writing, because these same principles of analysis apply to all of these different kinds of material. Well, the book concludes in part three with a charge to the reader. And since you're hearing about it today, I'll extend the charge to you. We have to go out and dispel the myths and the errors and the rumors and the misinformation around us. I identify four specific places where we are desperately in need of this kind of help as Latter-day Saints. One of them is in personal devotion, personal studies. And so there's a chapter about our own quest for knowledge and information. We can't sit around and wait for the church to tell us something, for the church to say it at General Conference, for the church to put it in the curriculum materials. Part of being a disciple of Jesus Christ is that we follow what appears to me to be his most oft-repeated counsel, to ask, seek, knock, come unto me, come follow me. He is repeatedly urging us to be seekers, to be inquisitive, to seek for knowledge about him. A second space where Latter-day Saints need to be actively involved in dispelling the misinformation around us is in our church roles as teachers and speakers. We regularly have opportunities to teach, and so in those opportunities, we need to make sure that what we share is the best possible information. A few years ago, there was a young women's camp here on the Wasatch Front, and they selected as a theme for their conference, Aim High. And the goal was to encourage the girls to be everything that they could be, to strive for their best, to gain education, to develop their talents, to aim high. So they selected as a scripture to accompany this theme a passage from the book of 2 Nephi. And it says something loosely like, I will ascend unto the clouds, I will be like God. That's a paraphrase. Well, so they plastered this theme and this scripture everywhere. On the water bottles, on the study notebooks, on the posters, on the t-shirts. The speakers referenced it. The stake president, his counselors, members of that council, bishops, stake leaders. This theme, this scripture were part, this was the message for the girls during this week at camp. Well, one night, one group of girls had the idea. Let's read the whole chapter where this passage comes from. And so they open it up in 2 Nephi. It turns out that it's from the Isaiah chapters, but it turns out that the teenagers were smart enough to understand Isaiah. It's not as difficult as sometimes we make it out to be. So they're reading along. It's sounding interesting. It's symbolic, and they're making sense of it. Then they get to a part where Lucifer starts to speak. And it's a few verses ahead of their verse. And they say, oh no. And they keep going. And sure enough, the passage, the words, I will ascend up on high, I will be like God, are Lucifer's aspirations for dismantling the plan of salvation. And the girls looked around at each other and they said, what kind of camp are we at? Now, just cherry picking a verse, ripping it out of context, placing it where it shouldn't be, is the first problem in this story. But there's an even more tragic one. The girls took the finding to their stake leaders and they said, look where this passage came from. And the leaders said to them, yeah, we actually noticed that. But it was after we'd printed all the posters and everything. So we hoped you wouldn't. Please don't tell anyone. Well, two of the girls brought me the materials and told me the story. So I think we need to share stories like this and not do this. We need to quote sources. We need to use them appropriately. I think a third space where correct information is extremely helpful is with helping our friends who are in crisis. This is part of the last days. It was prophesied that perilous times would come. There would be false information. It shouldn't be a surprise to us that people are struggling with false information. And in a certain way, we should say, oh, good, those 2,000-year-old prophecies are accurate. Okay, so let's dive in. But this is definitely a space where good thinking, good habits, the ability to evaluate information is helpful. The final chapter talks about the role of good information, accurate historical information, in knowing the dealings of God. There are a couple of scriptures in the Book of Mormon that really inspire me in this context. One of them comes in the second chapter of 1 Nephi, with the very beginning. Nephi's talking about his brothers, Laman and Lemuel, and this is long before his brothers will tie him up, or try and kill him, or separate into warring civilizations. This is at the very beginning, and Nephi makes an observation that at this point in their story, his brothers murmured. But Nephi gives a reason. Nephi says, they murmured because they knew not the dealings of that God who created them. And then this phrase about knowing the dealings of God shows up again in Mosiah, 400 years later in the timeline of Book of Mormon history. And it's kind of a high point for wickedness among the Lamanites. It talks about their murders and their idleness and all kinds of things. But then it wraps up the list by saying the reason they do this is because they don't know the dealings of the God who created them. So to me, it feels like knowing the dealings of God is something really important for Latter-day Saints. And I think we need to be more clear and specific about this than we are. A lot of times, we'll just kind of cozy up to something, we'll describe an experience, and then we'll say, gee, that couldn't have been a coincidence. And that's like our kind of half-embarrassed, half-sloppy way to say that we think God was helping us. Or maybe sometimes we wink. Ah, that sure wasn't a coincidence. Well, I don't think God has dealt with the children of men throughout the history of the world and commanded prophets to record his dealings for us just to go around winking about coincidences. I think that God wants us to study the history of his dealings and to walk away with them being able to say positive things about how God deals with people. Not just to wink and say we think somewhere in those coincidences is God, but to be able to positively say a member of the Godhead, the Holy Ghost, brought this message to us. To be able to say things like, God gave people agency, and I can see the operation of their agency in this setting. To be able to say things like, God is a merciful being, and this act is a tender mercy. Elder Bednar used this phrase recently, but it goes back. Nephi was using it in chapter 1. The author of the Psalms uses the phrase. And I think we can be more positive in acknowledging that God is alive, that he's present, and that his mercies are visible and they're part of our experiences and what we can know. So ultimately, this points to the epilogue, which points back to you. You have to take the next one. I don't know what it'll be. Maybe it's a video on YouTube about the end of the world. Maybe it's something that somebody says in sacrament meeting. Maybe it's information that you get from a family member. I don't know what it will be, but I promise you that in the 21st century, in this information age, which includes misinformation and disinformation and errors and rumors and hoaxes and conspiracy theories, every one of us will be called upon to verify information. Just last night, one of the relatives on my wife's side of the family posted something really, really stupid on Facebook. And my wife said, listen to this. And I said, well, that's easy. They name something, the person who's named, Google that. It took 5 seconds to find out that the information was wrong. But the relative, who had already shared it, and other people had chimed in, and they were getting angry about it, they were getting excited about it. For the record, it has to do with vaccinations, and what was posted was why they're not effective. But anyway, they were off in their little circle of misinformation, being led, and literally 5 seconds. I like to talk about our age as the information age, and not to criticize the internet. This is sometimes a reaction. People will say, well, the internet did this. The internet is bad. In the information age, the internet is our best friend. Within a couple of seconds, we can verify things. We can corroborate information. We can see if others have done that homework. And so may God be with you as you strive to sort out what is real from what is rumor in these perilous times. Thank you.
1: Yeah, we pay a lot for speakers. You get brownies.
0: Here's the real reward.
1: Yeah, you get the water, too. Exactly. So, yeah, I have a quick anecdote. I was mentioning something to my daughter. She's a grown daughter, but I think the comment was, well, don't believe everything you read on the internet. And she turned to me and says, Dad, fair is on the internet. And I went, oh.
0: You said don't believe everything. You can believe some.
1: Some,
0: probably.
1: That's right.
0: As long as you check it.
1: So the first question is, if you had the sword of Laban, would you admit it?
0: My answer is, there's no way for me to even have it. But they say, we sing in our hymn, that angels are silent notes taking. So if any of those note takers know Moroni, let him know we are ready for it. We'd be happy to put it on display and show it. If only he would loan it to the library.
1: Of course, I had another one of the same thing. It says, of course you don't have it. It's the first presidency vault with the Urim and Thummim and the Liahona. But that's so how do we work to counter bad or harmful history? And then name one particular pro-American book that's and its sequels, which is published by someone such as Deseret Book, whose imprimatur carries an aura of authority for many members.
0: So, sorry, I got distracted. What was the question in there?
1: Yes. So there's some books that contain...
0: that contain bad information.
1: Bad information with Deseret Book. How do we deal with that?
0: Let me say this in the most polite way that I can. There's bad information everywhere. And so I think a shortcut that people often use is, well, it came from a certain place or source or whatever, so I don't have to think about it. My answer to that would be, you should be thinking about questioning, challenging everything that you encounter. A few years ago, there was a study done of artwork in church curriculum materials, church magazines. The painting that appeared most frequently about Book of Mormon translation was one in which, and this is on the cover of the Ensign, this is in church manuals, church materials, the painting was one in which the gold plates are uncovered on the table and Oliver Cowdery is sitting there scribing. So this isn't even seer stone or anything like that. This is just kind of obvious. There would be no need for three witnesses, that whole experience, if Oliver had seen something. Yet the painting openly depicts the plates sitting on the table, Oliver sitting there, Joseph dictating. And so yeah, there is bad information everywhere. And just because there's bad information everywhere doesn't, you know, then you don't immediately jump to the conspiracy theory that somebody evil has created that and they're trying to trap me. There's just bad information all around. And so we just need to get into the habit of kind of always having the radar up, always sniffing things out, no matter where it comes from.
1: How can we extend trust in ancient scripture when we often don't have the same access to sources and paper trails to evaluate the provenance of those stories?
0: Yeah, so way ancient scripture is definitely harder. You know, Old Testament times, we have fewer, the New Testament a little bit more. One of the blessings of the modern restoration is it was in an era of paper records and more record keeping and publishing, and so we have more. But even then, we've lost so much. And I think one of the things that I learned from the study of history is to be humble, to start by saying, by acknowledging that there are so many things that we don't know, that the things that people are gone, the sources are missing, they were never recorded. One of the errors, one of the myths that we carry is that we know everything. And people will get up and say, this and this happened in history. Any kind of story like that that begins with this kind of absolute certitude of everything being known, they're covering up something. And so that history, if anything, prompts humility because we just don't know things. And I think prophets, ancient prophets, serve as models in this. Nephi says things like, I don't know the meaning of all things, but I know God loves his children. And those kind of phrases, I think, should surface more. I don't know everything about Emma. We talked about Emma this morning. What's missing from Emma? Oh, I don't know. How about any record that shares her internal thoughts? She didn't keep a journal. We've got a couple of letters. Jenny went through some of the external sources. You know, she did an interview, and there are revelations that talk about her. You know, we know where she moved, and she travels with Joseph. We can reconstruct public Emma quite well, actually. But what was she thinking? What was she feeling? That's not there. And it's not just a problem with Emma. After George Washington died, his wife burned all of their personal correspondence. So we know a lot about where Washington fought and when he needed more troops and when he wrote a letter to Congress. But what he thought, what he was feeling, is forever gone. And so we're always being humble in what we can know about history.
1: Appreciate that. So we have one person here who's hoping you'll clarify something that's in your book. Says,
0: good luck.
1: Yeah, so she's concerned about a statement that says the church is moderate on abortion, and they said it's not, it's pro-life. And so they're hoping that you'll expand on that a little bit.
0: Oh, that's a great question. So this comes in that chapter about there being two sides to every story. This is particularly true. I mean, American culture is extremely polarized right now, and it's bigger than church questions. Politics want to polarize. Vote for us. If you vote for the other side, the nation goes to hell. So I talk about in there the problems of polarization, and I introduce some strategies. And one of them, where this reference comes from, is that one of the strategies is one counter to a polarized choice, that there are only two things, one counter is to look for something in the middle. And now, that doesn't mean it's exactly in the middle. I think that's an error sometimes people make. Well, it has to be exactly in the middle of the arithmetic mean or whatever. No, it just means that as things get stretched in two directions, there's probably somewhere in the middle that is different. And so we have two extreme positions on abortion in our debate right now. Yes, always, and no, never. Well, what's the church's position? It's actually neither of those. We're not yes, always, and we're not no, ever. You can read no, never. You read in the general handbook, and you hear it from general conference addresses. There are instances that they name where abortion is an appropriate solution. The health of the mother, the health of the child, rape, incest. And so if you do the thought experiment, if there's a regime that imposes no, never, could we practice what our leaders teach is our beliefs? And we couldn't. So that's not the center of the yes, always, or no, never debate, but it is somewhere in the middle, and it is, importantly, somewhere that's not one of those angry extremes. And if we can move beyond those to looking for other answers, then we can start to, one, you know, dial back the anger and contention, but then two, as Latter-day Saints, we can try and practice things that we believe. And while we're talking politics, I mean, this is, the Latter-day Saints see this on other questions like immigration, like care of refugees. So there are lots of ways where we need to step in and say, the current polarization is not where our faith lies. Let's advocate for spaces where we can do what we need to do as disciples of Jesus Christ.
2: Appreciate that.
1: So I have one more question here. I read somewhere that while the story of seagulls devouring crickets happened, some contemporary accounts make no mention of it. Could this be a story which improved with age?
0: A story that improved with age. Yeah. This one shows up in chapter 6 in the analysis, and this is where I use that framework of the truth, the whole truth, and nothing but the truth. And so there are parts of the seagull and cricket story that are true. The saints were there. They were struggling. Crickets came. Seagulls came. Those parts are true. The part about the whole truth is that there are other factors that get omitted. The saints that year were actually more worried about drought and frost. Their crops would freeze. The frost was late. It was freezing in May and June. And so crops would freeze at night, and then the crickets, or the katydids, would eat them during the day. And so there were lots of threats. And so by just focusing on the crickets, we forget the wider context. And then, yes, the nothing but the truth part applies. Over time, people started to tell the story. They started to exaggerate it. The book goes through in detail, but many of the exaggerators were people who weren't in the territory at that time. They were on missions or away somewhere else. So they hear it secondhand. They exaggerate it. And ultimately, it becomes a story, you know, where the only thing that happens is crickets show up, and then the only thing that happens is the birds come and eat them. When you go back to the contemporary records, one of the things you see is that the birds leave before all the crickets are even gone. And so it wasn't kind of that simplified. This is a way that we oversimplify things. But I get it. And this is a charge if there are any artists in the room. The next monument, I challenge you to depict drought and freezing, not just the crickets.
1: It's difficult to do, yes. So with that, we really, really appreciate your time, and you'll be back at our author table right by outside the door to sign books if people are interested.
0: Happy to do so. Thank you.
1: Excellent. Thank you so much.
3: This is Keeping the Faith on the Mormon Faircast. The Keeping the Faith series explores ways in which our faith can be challenged and ways in which we can overcome those challenges. In this episode, I interview a woman who grew up with a less active father and who later married a man who left the church. She discusses her experience with these family members and what she has done to retain her faith in the gospel.
2: Welcome to the Mormon Faircast.
4: Hi.
2: One of the things that the church is known for is its emphasis on families. And one of the things that we try to do in the church is teach people how to cultivate and develop good, strong family relationships, and we teach about how families are forever, and we're going to be together as a family forever. And so one of the most difficult things that a member of the church can confront is spiritual discord in a family, and where you have family members who are not all on the same page when it comes to the church. And so you've had some experiences growing up, and as you're married, that I think can help our listeners to have some insight into how to navigate some of those difficult situations. And of course, because these are difficult situations and private and personal, and there are a lot of different people involved here that you know, maybe don't care to have everybody know their business, we're going to try to avoid naming names.
4: Right.
2: Why don't you start talking about your history early on growing up? You were born and raised a member of the church?
4: Yes, I was. I was the youngest of a family of six kids, and all of us were active in the church growing up, except for my dad. My mom was very strong, very faithful. She was always the primary president, Relief Society president, whatever, and always took us to church. And my dad, from as young as I can remember, and I think way before that, had been inactive. And so he would come occasionally for a few weeks at a time if a home teacher or a bishop talked to him and said, hey, we missed you at church, why don't you come? He would come and speak at my brother's and my sister's missionary farewells, except for the youngest of the brothers that's a few years older than me, where he just woke up that morning and said, no, I'm not going to come, even though he was listed on the program. So he would come occasionally, and he wasn't antagonistic toward the church, but he just wasn't coming. He was just busy. He had his own business and felt like he needed to be there on Sundays, and would use that as a reason for not coming, even though quite often he didn't end up going to work at all. He'd just be at home while we were gone to church. But
2: do you know if there are any other reasons that he may have had for not being fully active in the church? You know, was there a word of wisdom issue, or
4: no,
2: was there any kind of doctrinal issue where he felt antagonistic toward the church? Anything like that?
4: I don't know of anything else like that. You know, he's in the last few years, he's asked me questions because he's elderly now and facing impending death. You know, he's in his late 80s, and my mother passed away fairly recently, and so he'll ask me doctrinal questions kind of as a, you know, because he was inactive for many, many years. But I don't think he ever had a problem with something like that. If he did, he never ever mentioned it to me or to us as kids, and he never discouraged us from going. He drove me to seminary for a few years and would wait in the parking lot of the church for 45 minutes while I was inside the seminary building so that he could take me over to the school afterwards. So he was leaving home at 6:15 in the morning, 5 days a week, to go and sit in a parking lot, you know. And he would always go to our daddy-daughter things, our the debutante ball where we came with our fathers, anything like that. He was always supportive. He always was supportive of anything we were involved in, and he would come to watch our road shows and performances or whatnot. But he just wasn't attending church. And I know he wasn't paying tithing, because my mom mentioned that. But
2: what about in the house? What kind of, you know, religious practices would take place? Were there prayers? Were there scripture reading? Was there family home evening? Anything like that?
4: We always had a prayer on the food, but it was a rote. I could quote it for you right now. I know it so well. Just, you know, a few sentences that was the canned prayer that we always said, and it was done. And so we always had a prayer on the food. We went through stages where we would have family home evening, and we would last for a few months at a time.
2: Did he participate?
4: He'd be involved. Oh, yeah. He'd be involved. He'd take his turn and do the things.
2: So would he teach lessons?
4: Oh, did he teach lessons? He must. I don't remember him teaching it, but I don't remember him doing it. But we had a chart where, you know, you just kind of moved your markers along on which role you played, whether you were making refreshments or giving the opening prayer or whatever. And he participated, but I don't remember him giving lessons. How interesting.
2: To a large degree, he was about as active as most people, but except for he didn't go to church and didn't pay tithing.
4: Yeah, kind of. Yeah. But he wasn't, you know, he was never resentful of us going. He never discouraged us from going. And like I say, we would have home evening for a few months in a row, and then it would fade out because, you know, the kids were acting like kids at family home evening and doing whatever, and it would get to be too hard. We always had home teachers that would always pretty much came.
2: Do you know if he ever did home teaching during this period?
4: I don't think he did.
2: Okay.
4: I don't remember him ever doing it. We always, for the many, many years, we would have the missionaries over for dinner on the third Sunday of every month. And she always invited the whole zone. I think the least number we ever had was six or so, and quite often we'd have 12 or 14 of them. And my mom would make this fancy, nice, gorgeous meal. And they live up a big hill, and so the missionaries that were on bicycles and couldn't fit in the car that one of the other ones would have, my dad would sometimes go pick them up and bring them up. And he was always very good about any of that kind of thing. You know, the missionaries needed a ride somewhere, he could help them. He was a good guy. He was a really good guy. He just wasn't doing church.
2: As you've thought about this, is there anything that you can put your finger on and say, well, this is why he wasn't going to church?
4: I just think it all goes back to the business. That's, you know, he was out of the habit of going.
2: What was his business?
4: He owned a wholesale nursery. He was a horticulturist. And so he had several acres of land that had a chain link fence, but it wasn't like it was super secure, and so he would worry that the kids would get in there and bother things and that sort of thing. And yet,
2: did that seem to you like just an excuse not to go, or was there a real need for him to be at the business?
4: It was an excuse. I mean, sometimes I'm sure he needed to be there because he worked hard. I mean, 7 days a week, you know, other than whenever he'd be home on Sunday. But he would tell us he needed to go to work because he, you know, oh, I'm not going to go. We would ask him, hey, are you going to go to church with us? And he'd say, oh, no, I got to go to the nursery. And then we would go off to church. And on our way home, we would be discussing whether or not he would still be at home or not. And sometimes he'd be gone, but several times we'd come home and pass him on our way going home. And so we knew he had just barely left a minute or two before. Hmm. You know, and it's, you just say, okay, well, you know, agency. I mean, that's what he chose. And my mother was very good because she was not harassing him about it. She wasn't angry or upset. She was frustrated because that's what he was doing. He wasn't strong in the church. But she, like I say, she held a lot of callings that took a lot of time away from other things, and he never complained. He never gave her grief over it at all.
2: Yeah.
4: I had two brothers and a sister that went on missions, and I'm sure he paid for them, you know.
2: Yeah, it's interesting.
4: But he did not serve a mission himself, but he was in the Navy, and so he was not around to go on a mission.
2: Right. I think that often what happens is that somebody who just isn't coming to church has developed a habit of not coming to mm-hmm. church. And it's easy enough to find things to fill your life with on Sunday if you're not going. And it can be hard to go back to church because there are certain cultural expectations that arise, and you have to kind of overcome those and maybe have to kind of swallow your pride a little bit.
4: Mm-hmm.
2: And so there are those kinds of barriers.
4: Well, and some people will be bothered if they go to church and people say, hey, we haven't seen you in so long, we're so glad you're back.
2: Right.
4: And other people will be offended if nobody says, hey, where have you been?
2: Right.
4: You know, so it's just, what are they looking for? Do you want to be acknowledged that you're there, or would you rather be able to just slip in and enjoy the meeting and have people get used to seeing you there again? It's really a catch-22.
2: Yeah, or, I mean, you know, do you enjoy the meeting? You know,
4: right.
2: I mean, I suppose that's an issue, too. You
4: right.
2: know, if
4: you're, right.
2: if you feel like, you know, I don't really enjoy going to church, and I'd much rather sit home and watch football or whatever.
4: You got to have enough reason to go.
2: Right.
4: Yeah.
2: You know, and so, I mean, there has to be a spiritual conversion.
4: Yes.
2: You know, where people have to feel like that this is where I should be. You know, I had a neighbor that moved in. I'm out mowing the lawn, and, you know, so I introduced myself to the new neighbor and get talking to him. I was the elders' quorum president at the time, and so I kind of felt like, all right, I need to know who's in, you know, the area and what, you
4: right.
2: know, what their needs are and what they want. So I struck up this conversation with him and started talking to him a little bit about church. And he made this comment to the effect that he was going to maybe take a little time off from church. And, mm-hmm. you know, he wasn't sure if he was going to be going to this singles ward because he'd recently, you know, gotten divorced, or if he's going to be coming to our family ward. And I made a comment to him at the time to the effect that be careful not to let it become a habit, you know,
4: That's
2: that
4: right.
2: you're not going to church, because, you know, it's a really easy habit to make. And he seems to have taken that to heart, and he did come to church. So after he was coming to church for a little while, as the elders' quorum president, I started to feel impressed that I should call him to be my elders' quorum secretary. And so I called him over to my house. I had an interview with him, and I talked with him about extending this calling to him. And I told him that I felt strongly impressed that the Lord wanted him to serve as a secretary in the elders' quorum. And he started crying. And he told me that he had just decided that he was going to stop going to church, because he said that there were these issues he had with the church. There were, you know, these kind of historical or doctrinal problems that he saw, and he didn't want to tell me about them because he had committed that he didn't want to lead anyone else out of the church, because these were such serious issues that if somebody else found out, that, you know, it would destroy their testimony. But the fact that he felt like God was aware of him, and that I guess he had the sense that God was working through me and extending this call to him, it was enough to kind of change his heart and make him feel like, okay, I'll keep going. And so later he bore his testimony to the ward about this kind of process he went through. And one of the comments he made was that when he decided that he was just going to keep going to church, that he had this feeling that this is right, this is where I should be, and this felt good to him. So it seems like that, you know, you've got to develop that kind of sense, at the very least, but you can't unless you're there,
4: right?
2: Right?
4: Right.
2: And so your father eventually came back to the church.
4: He did.
2: And so how did that happen?
4: Ah, okay. When I was getting ready to get married, my fiancé and I had talked a lot about how I wish my dad could be there for the wedding, and we were going to be getting married in the temple. And four of my brothers and sisters had already been married in the temple, and my dad had not been able to attend any of them because he wasn't active and he wasn't temple worthy. He wasn't going. And he was okay with that. I mean, it wasn't like it caused a big problem at the time, but still, I wanted him to be able to come to my wedding. And so my fiancé and I went in to talk to his bishop. We were both attending the singles ward. And we went in and talked to his bishop and said, hey, we really want him to be able to come to the wedding. You know, what would it take? And his bishop said, well, I've talked to him before, but I'll go talk to him again. And we said, great, please do it. And so he came over a night or two later and sat down in the living room with my dad and talked to him and said, hey, you know, your daughter and her fiancé are getting married in the temple here, and they really want you to be able to be there for it. And my dad was quiet for several seconds, and then he says, well, I guess it's about time. And that was that. He immediately started paying tithing, attending church, doing everything. He got a calling. He and my mom were serving together in several different callings over the next years. And he was there for our wedding. And it made, I don't know what the difference was, because, I mean, he'd already missed these other weddings. But for whatever reason, the timing was right. And it was good. And yeah. My mom worried for years after that my dad was still going to go inactive again.
2: Right?
4: Yeah, but he never did. He never did. And they served. They gave they did the temple prep classes for many years for their ward, and they did getting the room ready for the children's baptisms in the stake. And for several years, they even had the missionaries living in their home. And so it's like once he decided he was ready to be active and involved in the church, he never really backtracked. He just stayed involved, which is wonderful.
2: You know, so it seems like for some people that all it really takes is some kind of a life event, you know, a birth, a death, in your case, a marriage. And the important thing, I think, is that when that happens, there are people in the family and people in the ward who are ready to welcome that person into the ward and, you know, into that community, so that if they decide, well, now it's time, that they feel like there's people who will welcome them in.
4: Right. And he knew people in the ward, because a lot of the people in the ward had been around for as long as my parents had. And so it wasn't like it was
2: all strength.
4: And we had people coming home teaching and coming to visit. And we had some good friends in the ward that we would get together with, you know, several times a year for family home evenings and things like that. So it wasn't like he was walking into a bunch of strange people. He knew some people.
2: Yeah,
4: you know,
2: and that seems like it's so important.
4: It seems like they made him a high priest right after he started coming back to church.
2: Yeah, and if that hadn't been there, you know, if there hadn't been people in the ward who were reaching out to him, that when he was ready to say, well, I guess now it's time, that it wouldn't have been time, you know.
4: Right. Well, and he, you know, if he hadn't have been ready, and if he hadn't have had that extra support in the ward, then perhaps he would have gotten active to come to the church, to the wedding, and then faded away again.
2: Yeah,
4: you know.
2: Yeah,
4: which
2: so
4: could
2: I think
4: easily have happened.
2: I think that's really an important point, though, is to think about when we're trying to reach out to people who are not coming, that you hold out hope and you continue the friendship and the contact, and that at some point there may be some circumstance, a wedding, a birth, a death, something where they, you know, it kind of clicks. I think, yeah, I need to go back.
4: Right. Well, and the interesting thing is my mother grew up with her parents and her dad was inactive for a long time. And I don't know the story behind that. I wish I did, but he had his own business also. So maybe that was it. I don't know. But I know that in later years, he came back and got active again and they served a few missions together. He and my grandparents did. So she had grown up in the similar thing without an active dad and then married a man who went inactive and was raising her kids by herself. And then I had my experience.
2: So the catalyst to bringing your father back into the church was that you brought a young man home that you were going to get married to.
4: Right.
2: Let's talk about that. How did you meet him? You know, What kind of relationship did you have with this man you were going to marry? What were your expectations for your marriage?
4: Mm. I met him in our young adult ward, and he was a nice guy. We got engaged probably way too soon, but it seemed right. And
2: he returned missionary?
4: He returned missionary, served a good, honorable, faithful mission, had a strong testimony, wrote in his journals all the time and shared a bunch of it with me to... And I know, because I know he had a testimony because he'd

0: So we spent quite a bit of our engagement apart, though several hundred miles apart, because he had gone back home to Canada to get his stuff from his apartment because he hadn't intended to stay down forever. And now he was going to be getting married. And so he ended up stuck up in Canada doing paperwork to be able to get married in the States. So he was doing that, and I was down here. And he came down and got back a couple of weeks before we got married. So we probably didn't get to know each other as well as we should have during the engagement. But at the time, it all seemed good. And my mother told me later that she had had a distinct impression that I was going to be getting engaged, and I was still pretty young, and so I thought, oh, hey, Mom says it's okay, you know. Mm-hmm. So we got married. And soon, and at the time, he seemed to have a very strong testimony, and we had talked about the church, and we'd read the scriptures together and things like that. But soon after we got married, I started seeing things that concerned me, red flags.
1: So you didn't see any red flags before then?
0: No, but like I say, we spent a lot of time apart. And, okay, you know, you're engaged and you're lovey-dovey and they can do no wrong.
1: How much time was there when, you know, between the time you met and the time that you actually got married?
0: 8 months.
1: Okay. And a little much less of than that time months. You were
0: and about,
1: separated.
0: About 5 months of that we were separated.
1: Wow. Yeah. Okay. So really you had about 3 months or so to get to know each other.
0: Right. And there was some times in there where he was hesitant about getting married because I didn't have everything he wanted in a wife. Like
1: Did
0: being
1: he
0: able
1: explain
0: to play the
1: what
0: piano.
1: That meant?
0: Oh, well, the classic one that he brought up over and over is the fact that I don't play the piano really well. I mean, I can play the piano enough to get by for some things, but as far as being able to play really well, he knew people that played really well, and he wished I played really well, and that bothered him. And so we almost broke off the engagement because of that sort of thing. And in retrospect, I don't know, is it really that important that you play the piano really, really well? Maybe, if it's that important to you, don't get engaged to me, you know? But if that's the one thing that's the problem, I mean, you got to figure out what the important things are.
1: Yeah. Well, so...
0: And my important things were to have a return missionary that had a strong testimony, good priesthood holder, those kinds of things.
1: Yeah.
0: And I thought I was getting those. I kind of was. We'll see.
1: Yeah. Well, right.
0: It looked like it.
1: It, yeah. Yeah, and so you made this decision, and then you started seeing red flags.
0: After we got married. And the thing is, he was he had not grown up in the church. He had joined the church when he was almost 19. So, and at this point, he was 26. So, you know, he'd been in the church a few years. He'd served a mission. He'd had good experiences in the church. But he didn't grow up in it. And he had one sister that had been in the church but had left the church. And so... And she's the reason that he had joined the church. But he was almost 19 when he joined the church. And so I was a little worried because he was a convert. And yet, in my mind, if you're a convert, you've probably had some kind of conversion process, something that makes you feel like this is the right choice.
1: Right.
0: Where if you grow up in the church, you may or may not have had that. You know, that sounds odd, but it's not like, I don't know, I have not seen... God. I have not had a vision. I have not had anything really super strong happen to convert me in that way. But in my young, naive mind, if you're a convert, then something's happened where you really felt like this is the right church.
1: Yeah. Do you know if he did have that kind of experience?
0: I don't know that he did. I think he felt like it was the right thing to do.
1: Well, in any event, he had some kind of experience that made him feel strongly enough to make a conscious choice
0: right.
1: to
0: yes.
1: join up with this church rather than, you know, so many of us who are born in the church and maybe, you know, kind of drift along without getting
0: without having to come up with a testimony. Right,
1: yeah.
0: right.
1: Okay.
0: And, I mean, he was strong enough that he was working second and third shifts a day to be able to make the money, to be able to pay for his own mission because that's what he thought you do, you know. And,
1: mm-hmm.
0: and I mean, that's great if you can pay for your own mission, but it's not the only option.
1: So what kind of red flags did you start to see?
0: The things that started happening were things like we would have a scripture study together, and instead of just reading the scriptures and discussing them and having them be uplifting things, it would turn into these discussions where we'd have all these questions about, well, how can this be right? How can this be fair? How is it possible that we're born here on this continent and so many people around the world are born into really horrible circumstances?

0: circumstances like in Ethiopia. You know, all these children that are starving, how can that possibly be fair? And you know, just things that, you know, questions. We read a book about the history of the church, and that bothered him because there were some things that, I mean, this is back a few decades ago, and there was less information available, and it hadn't been written as well.
1: Do you remember what the book was?
0: It was called The Story of the Latter-day Saints, a white book.
1: By Glenn Leonard.
0: Okay.
1: And so it was the, you know, that's not the kind of book that most of us would imagine is going to lead to a loss of testimony.
0: Right. And I don't think that did it. It just brought up a lot of questions for him. And I didn't have all the answers, and he didn't like my answers anyways. Because my answers were more along the lines of, I'm sure it's okay. I'm sure it'll work out. There's got to be reasons for it. We don't understand everything in this life, but someday after this, it'll make more sense. And I'm okay with things like that, and he wasn't.
1: Okay, so you had the kind of personality where you were, I guess, maybe more accepting of things and willing to, you know, let things roll off your back,
0: right.
1: and he would let things get to him, I guess.
0: Oh, absolutely.
1: Okay.
0: Absolutely.
1: What, did you see yourself as being an inquisitive person, and were you really getting into church history or anything, or was it not that interesting to you and you weren't that into it? I mean, did you read the book yourself too?
0: Oh, we read it together.
1: Oh, okay.
0: We were reading it out loud to each other. I like stuff like that, and I love reading stuff about church history now even, but it wasn't like I was searching for answers. I was more content, but when I could read stuff in the Ensign or in books or whatever, I would read it.
1: Mm-hmm.
0: But like you say, I was more content with things I was reading and finding, where he would use that as a reason to bring up questions that often didn't have answers.
1: Okay, so you're both reading the same stuff, and
0: at that point,
1: there are some of these things that you're both reading that are gnawing at him and you know, bugging him, and aren't really bugging you.
0: Right, right.
1: Okay.
0: And soon, right in around then, maybe a few years after that, is when he stopped paying tithing and started not going to church and things like that. And
1: did he say why he was stopping paying tithing?
0: Oh, because it was too hard. You know, if you make a lot of money, then it's not hard to pay tithing because you have a lot of money. If you only make a little money and you're struggling to feed your family, then obviously you shouldn't be expected to pay tithing because you only make a little bit of money.
1: Okay. And what about not going to church? What did he say about that?
0: He was still attending back then. He stopped going later. When he stopped going initially, it was because he needed to work, because he was a real estate broker and quite often would have open houses on Sunday. And he also wasn't happy at church eventually. I mean, this is, you know, several years later, but he was unhappy. And when he would go, he would spend the whole drive home complaining about priesthood meeting or complaining about the poor quality of the sacrament meeting talks or about people getting up in testimony meeting and not really bearing a testimony, you know. And he was so critical of what was going on at church that it was almost, I would almost avoid asking him about things about church because I didn't want the kids to hear him being so critical of the leaders. And I would like to have it be, oh, we had a good time at church and I learned this and I learned that. And instead it was turning into a real negative thing.
1: Yeah. So now he's, I guess, looking for things to criticize.
0: Yes. Very much so. And I remember when I had six kids, I think, might have been less than that by that point. Anyways, I was the youngest of six kids, and my mom was taking us to church all those years. And I remember when I had about five or six kids, her coming over and me crying and saying, he's not going very often. It's really hard to take the kids to church. How can I do this? How can I take, I think it was five at the time, how can I take five kids to church by myself? And I had a little baby and toddlers, and it was just really, really hard. And her telling me, I did it. I took six kids to church. You can do this. And me saying, oh, okay, I guess I better do it then. You know, because by that point, he was not attending very often.
1: How long had you been married by this point?
0: About 6 years.
1: Okay. So it was 6 years into your marriage before he really started to
0: find reasons to not
1: attend.
0: Well, I mean, he was doing it off and on all along, but at that point is I can mark mentally, you know, who was the baby and what he was doing other than coming to church with us. And
1: What about when you first started seeing red flags? How soon is your marriage
0: that?
1: That
0: was really soon after. That was like within the first few months.
1: Okay, so the first few months.
0: And by red flags, I mean, it wasn't like I was going, oh no, I shouldn't be married.
1: He's
0: going
1: to leave the church, right?
0: He's going to leave the church. It was more a case of, oh, this is really uncomfortable. I wish I'd have known about this before because I don't like this. And it got to where we stopped reading together because I didn't like it.
1: You know, did you talk
0: no point
1: to him about
0: in reading.
1: That?
0: I honestly can't. I think I might have, but... You know, it was the kind of thing where he felt like he had valid questions and it didn't make sense to him to not ask the questions. And yet for me, it was uncomfortable because why do we even need to ask the questions? This is just a matter of faith. You know, it's not that big a deal.
1: Hmm. So, all right. So when you are, you know, reading the church history or when he's complaining about different issues that he's seeing and concerned about, were you aware of farms or, you know, any kinds of apologetic sources that you could go to?
0: I remember reading somewhere about farms that it existed. And
1: maybe help us give context. Farms was founded in 1979. What year were you married?
0: 82.
1: Okay.
0: So it had been around for a few years. And I vaguely remember seeing something about it either in a BYU magazine or Ensign or something, somewhere I remember seeing something about it and thinking that was really neat and it would be very interesting stuff. But at that point, I hadn't started college. I wasn't really into it. I didn't
1: feel like
0: it was...
1: Maybe a little inaccessible. You weren't living in Provo.
0: No.
1: And the internet didn't exist.
0: Right, so, right. So I mean, I was appreciative of it and thought, oh, wow, that's exciting stuff. But it wasn't like I had good access to it.
1: Right. Okay, and so there weren't a lot of great sources to go to answer
0: right.
1: a lot of these questions that your husband was raising.
0: Right.
1: Did he talk to anyone else about these issues that he had?
0: I don't know. I think he may have, but I don't remember it because it was something that bothered him, but I don't remember it being where he would mention it to me that, hey, I talked to so-and-so about it. I don't know if he did or not.
1: Okay. So it wasn't something where he would go to a bishop or elders quorum president or something
0: so.
1: And say, I've got these questions, I don't understand.
0: No.
1: And so this went on for about 6 years.
0: Right. And in the meantime, you know, he and I would be talking and he'd be asking these questions. But in the meantime, he's a good home teacher and he's giving talks. He's volunteering to give talks in church and he's got his theories about how a testimony is like a wagon wheel with the spokes for all the different pieces of a testimony, and you just have to develop these. I mean, he had a lot of good ideas, but then the undercurrent was this, you know, how can this be right? How can this be fair?
1: Okay, so he kept on having these kind of nagging doubts
0: uh-huh.
1: that would come back. So,
0: but I don't know if they were formed enough in his mind to go asking questions about them, but they just existed.
1: Okay, so after about 6 years, he finally decided, I'm not going to keep going to church.
0: He was still coming off and on for several years because it wasn't until probably about 2001 or 2002 when he really stopped attending.
1: And that's about when he said, I'm not paying tithing anymore?
0: Oh, no. That was way back.
1: Oh. Yeah. That was back in the, you know, 6 years
0: into marriage. Yeah. Or earlier.
1: And his attendance started to become more spotty at about the
0: yes,
1: same time.
0: Yes. And the negativity was growing.
1: Okay. And so what's the next phase in this development?
0: Okay, so he's not attending church very often at all. And when he goes, he's very negative. He's still friends with people from church because he had a lot of friends at church. And he would occasionally see them for things, but not very often. But he was real negative because we don't get together and have coffee together. We don't do anything other than help people pack and move. And
1: was he drinking coffee?
0: No. Well, back up. Yes, he was. No, he wasn't. But he was drinking Perro.
1: Oh, I see.
0: And drinking O'Doul's and things like that. That technically, you know.
1: Okay.
0: In fact, that really bothered me because he would have. In the end, he was bringing other things at the house, and it's like, I don't even want this stuff here, you know.
1: So at one point he was starting to violate the word of wisdom as well.
0: Right.
1: Okay.
0: Right.
1: So initially it's you know, I got these issues and these questions, and you know, how can this work out? And it kind of morphs into tithing's too expensive. It's too hard to pay.
0: And how is it fair that you have to
1: not attending church as much?
0: And of course, in there, he's not going to the temple because you have to buy your way into the temple by paying your tithing.
1: Oh yeah, so he's lost his temple recommend.
0: Yes, long time before.
1: Okay, yeah. So now he's not going to the temple, and you know, then you know, he's drinking the Odules and the Paro, and I guess associating with people wanting to, you know, mentioned going to drink coffee.
0: Right.
1: And so is he associating with people who are drinking coffee drinking beer?
0: Oh, yeah. He had a lot of friends that were outside the church that he would get together. But that's more later in the story.
1: Okay.
0: We'll get there.
1: And so what happened next then in the development of this?
0: He was getting more and more unhappy with the church and finding more and more reasons to be critical of the church. And in about 2004, our teenage daughter was pregnant, and she decided that she was going to place the baby for adoption through LDS Family Services. She had decided that before I even knew she was pregnant, and so I didn't influence her really. But in his mind, the church had stolen his grandchild, and it was just one more negative thing that the church had done. And by this point, he was starting to vent a lot more on the internet to people that had also left the church.
1: So by this time, he's on the internet.
0: Mm-hmm.
1: And so
0: checking for people that have also left the church.
1: At what point did he start going on the internet for church information?
0: Oh, good question. Probably about 2005.
1: Okay.
0: I would guess, somewhere along in there. The baby was born in 2004. He was already making lots of comments about how along with the church issues, there was always the marriage issues, because he was very, very, very critical of me and of the kids, and making a lot of verbal abuse, a lot of emotional abuse and things like that. And I was tolerating it because I didn't know how to make it stop, I guess.
1: What was the nature of the abuse?
0: Oh, telling me that I was just one of the kids, that I had no value. I shouldn't have any right to help give my input on how to spend the money because I'd never owned a business, because he owned a business. It wasn't doing well, but that was beside the point. And just a lot of, you know, I was useless, the kids are dragging him down, I was weighing him down, he couldn't wait to be rid of us, we were keeping him, holding him back.
1: Couldn't wait to get rid of him. Was he talking about leaving the family at this time?
0: Oh, yes. He was, well, somewhere along in there, 2004 or so, yes, we had come up to, actually, we had driven up to the Salt Lake area, and with the intention of finding a house to move the kids and I to, and he would stay in California.
1: Well, so at what point, how early in your relationship did he mention the possibility of divorce?
0: 1993.
1: Wow.
0: We had six kids by then.
1: Uh-huh.
0: And he thought the house was too messy, and, you know, sometimes it would get messy, but we had six kids too. And it wasn't that bad. It really wasn't. And he was talking about it back then.
1: What year did you get married?
0: 82.
1: Okay.
0: And so 11 years.
1: Okay, so 11 years into it,
0: he's threatening. Yeah.
1: So did you consider that a real threat at that time, or was that just another sort of manipulative, you know, abusive complaint?
0: It was an abusive complaint, but from the standpoint that I knew he could never follow through on it, that he hated... He had grown up in a house that was abusive, and his parents had both been drinkers. His mother had died when he was really young. He was only about 10, 11. And his stepmother and his father would drink themselves to sleep every night and were physically abusive to him, as was one of his brothers. And so he'd grown up with that. And he would never do anything to try and fix it, because obviously you have the gospel and you know that it existed, and so you can't really need to go to therapy or to Al-Anon or to anything like that, because that's weakness. And yet he had all these behaviors. And So when he was, so as far as him going to court to actually file for divorce and pursue it, I didn't think he would because he loved being in a family. It was kind of like a yin and yang pendulum type of thing. He would love having a family and having us all around, and let's do all these family pictures. And then he would get into a bad mood and we're holding him back. And he doesn't want to introduce me to that part of his life with these other friends that he'd be with. And it was such a chaotic lifestyle. You'd never know when he was going to come home and be really upset and yell and scream and make holes in the walls and throw things around. And
1: so how did this affect your activity in the church and the activity of the children?
0: Okay.
1: In
0: 2004, when our daughter had the baby, once we knew she was going to have a baby, I started going with her to with LDS Family Services. The girls get counseling and also have their group sessions they can go to. And so I started going with her to those. And he wouldn't go with us, even though he was welcome to. And so he didn't have any psychological counseling at that point to help him through any of it. And he would not go to church with us. He had stopped going, maybe a year before is when he'd actually last was really going much. And that time, his excuse for not going is he was embarrassed because she was pregnant. And I remember at the time him telling me that, well, I'm not going to go to church. I'm embarrassed because she's pregnant. And we failed. You know, I'm thinking, what difference does it make? You haven't been going for several months now. You know, this is not something new. And yet he told me that at the time, well, I'm not going to go to church because that'd be embarrassing.
1: Yeah. So, I mean, he's got a reason now that he can say, this is why I'm not going.
0: Yes. Even though she told us it wasn't our fault because she knew what she was doing and she thought she was, you know, not going to have a problem with that, and that there wasn't really anything we could have done or should have done differently. And yet in his mind, we had failed and it was a black mark on us. But, you know, kids have agency. It all gets back to agency. And you look at Lehi and Zariah and their boys, and, you know, if you think you're a righteous person, you're never going to have problems with your kids. That's just crazy. It's unrealistic.
1: Well, what were you doing as a mother where you have a husband who his attendance at church is sporadic, he's not paying tithing? What are you doing to try to help your children to move forward in the gospel?
0: We kept going. I was taking the kids to church all the time, keeping them involved. I was the one driving them to seminary and youth activities and everything that we needed to do to be staying involved, keeping them involved in anything going on, road shows and scouting and all those sorts of things, because I felt like they needed it. And we had a lot of good people in our ward that helped them stay active and helped them have a good, strong priesthood holder example, because they needed to see that. And we had good home teachers that were still coming to see us, and he would, most of the time, nearer the end, he would just stay in the bedroom and not be out there with us. You know, even though he would know
1: when
0: the home teacher would come.
1: Okay.
0: Yeah. We stopped having the missionaries over because it wasn't worth it, because he'd have a big temper. We'd have the mission. Before that, we would have the missionaries over for breakfast on a Saturday or something and do this elaborate breakfast because he loved doing that. But it got to where every time he would have for want of a better way to say it, he'd have a temper tantrum and go through the house screaming at us to clean up, and we'd have to do this massive cleanup when it wasn't really that bad. But it's, you know, the whole attitude of the house was different when he's in that mood, and it became not worth it.
1: And so what was the next step in this progression?
0: So he's upset at the church, and he's feeling like the church is manipulative and hidden its history and is a cult and is horrible and awful. And at that point, he wasn't keeping us from attending and being involved. But somewhere along in there, he took down any pictures of the church or the temple or anything that was religious at all. He canceled the church magazines, not that he was reading them, but he didn't want them coming in the house. He would get very upset if we were playing church music and he was home, or general conference. It couldn't be on if he was in the house. So it became where he was restricting us being able to do what we wanted to do, and he started complaining a lot about the kids' activities. You know, why do the kids have to go to seminary? You know, there's got to be something better. What are you going to have them do at 6:30 in the morning? Have you got a better idea? You know, is there something that they could be doing it. And he would make these elaborate lists of all the things that we were involved in with the church as if we were involved in them all the time, you know. He could add up how much time everything took, and he could make it so that every waking moment was church-related, when obviously none of us do everything all the time. So because his mindset was the church is, it's a cult, and it's too oppressive, and it's using up all our, and I don't want the kids being raised in it, and I basically put my foot down and said, yes, they are still going to be raised in the church, because that's what we agreed to when we got married. And just because you don't have a testimony, and you're ready to leave, and later left, that doesn't mean that the deal's not changed. I'm not having my kids not growing up in the church just because you've changed your mind. And that didn't go over real well.
1: Now, it sounds like at some point he became involved in internet communities.
0: Yes, yes. Tell
1: me about that. How did he start getting involved in internet communities, and you know, what kind of activities was he engaging in on the internet?
0: Okay. He was miserable. He felt like he was so alone and was the only person that had ever had questions about the church, and was having a really hard time with that. And somewhere or other, I heard about one of these online communities, and I said, hey, you know, what about this? Maybe there's people there you can talk to. And I was hoping it would be a supportive, you know, hey, yes, you're feeling unhappy about the church now, but look, it's not so bad, or something along those lines. I didn't expect that this site was going to be like it was. And it turns out that for whatever reason, this particular site's very antagonistic. They're bad. And he got involved with them and was involved for years. I actually started an account on there because I wanted to know what I was going to be facing later that day, because he would go on every day and spend a few hours talking with people. And then he would come home at night and tell me what they'd been talking about. And if I had a heads up by peeking ahead of time to see what the theme was, then at least I had a little more armor on to know that, today we're talking about temple marriage and how it's dumb. Or, you know, today we're talking about tithing, or we're talking about, you know, whatever. And I didn't get involved in it really, other than seeing what was going on. But it was very frustrating to see how angry the people were and how they fueled each other's apostasies.
1: Yeah, and so it didn't help him to feel any
0: that's
1: better
0: the thing.
1: About anything.
0: He really thought it was going to help him feel better to leave the church and to, you know, help his integrity, because he didn't feel like the church was true. So I have to leave. I have to resign my membership because I have to leave.
1: I've got to be honest with myself.
0: Yes.
1: Right.
0: Oh, and you know, there's no way I can stay involved when I have all these questions. This isn't right. And basically, I still remember us having this conversation in the bedroom and him saying, I just can't keep doing this because I know the church isn't true, and there's all these things wrong with it, and I just can't do it, my integrity. And I said, you know what? It's agency. You choose. It's up to you. You know where I stand on it, but it's really your choice. Because as much as I would love to force people to do what I want them to do, that's Satan's plan. And so we have to allow people to make that choice. And you asked about the kids, and that's one thing that I was very clear with them about, is that it was his choice. And he was the one that chose to do the things that led up to him leaving the church, and he's the one that chose to leave instead of find another solution.
1: Now, did he check out, you know, apologetic sites? Was he, you know, because he had all these questions. By this time, the internet is existing, and
0: yep.
1: By this time, the internet exists, and you've got a number of different sites, including FAIR. Mm-hmm. Did you ever talk to him about that?
0: He would ask me about, well, what about this and what about that? And he would print off pages and pages of information about Mountain Meadow Massacre or the Kinderhook plates or something, and say, you know, put them in front of me and say, well, but read this. This is going to change how you think. And I would read it and say, okay, so. And I would go to the FAIR site and get more FAIR information, so to speak. And to me, it makes perfect sense. And I can say, okay, I don't have a problem with whatever this issue is you brought up. And he would read it and say, oh, yeah, but they don't know anything. They're the, you know, you can't trust them because they're just there to defend the church.
1: Right.
0: They don't
1: they're
0: really
1: not,
0: know anything.
1: They're not giving
0: and you
1: the
0: know
1: straight
0: what?
1: Story. They're
0: that's
1: just defending
0: right.
1: it.
0: They're still hiding things. And nobody that's intelligent would be in the church. If you really knew what your church believed in, you wouldn't want to be in it. Nobody would still be in the church if they knew what the church believes in. you know. So he was showing me things and wanting me to follow his path, and yet he was so miserable. Why would I want to, you know?
1: Yeah, and so was there, I guess, sort of this time of recruiting where he's trying to say, look, you ought to leave the church. The kids shouldn't be participating. Let me, you know, convince you. Here are some things for you to read.
0: I think he was. He would tell me that he wasn't trying to get me to leave because he knew it made me happy. And yet he wanted to give me information to justify why he was leaving. And he was concerned that the kids were getting brainwashed, you know, like obviously I had been. And yet we would see him and he was so unhappy that why would anybody want that? Mm-hmm. Why would you leave a good thing to investigate something where the people are all miserable anyways, mm-hmm. you know? Literally, all the people on that site were angry and unhappy and such, oh, it was awful. So I literally considered that he was an apostate because they would talk on and on about how to tear the church down and how to destroy it and take glee in the idea that, oh, is it City Creek? Is that the name of the new mall? Oh, that's going to destroy the church because it's going to cost so much money. And ah, oh, yay, you know. And I would see this and I'd say, this guy, if he had the power, he would get rid of it. You know, and to me that sounds like an apostate. It's just awful. And at the same time, I had adult children by then and they knew what was going on. And some of them would send me scriptures and say, hey, look, this is what Dad's doing. And you know, we'd be talking about some of the awful things that some of the people in the scriptures did and see what he was doing and say, you know, how is
1: he
0: different?
1: So how did this affect your children ultimately? I mean, do you think, you know, looking at it now, and I don't want to jump to the end here too quickly, but I guess I'm wondering, do you think that his ranting, you know, caused any
0: concern or discontent with them?
1: Apostasy.
0: Apostasy.
1: Did it lead any of your children out of the church?
0: The daughter that had the baby when she was 17, she got active again when the baby was expected and then stayed active for a few years and now she's inactive.
1: Okay. But do you think that has anything to do with
0: your
1: husband?
0: But I don't. Okay. Because in her mind, and we've talked about this several times, in her mind, sometimes people need their church and their religion, and sometimes they don't. And right now, I don't need it, is how she puts it. And so I'm hopeful that eventually she'll come back.
1: Feel like she needs it again.
0: That's exactly right. And, you know, she and her boyfriend just had a new baby. So I've heard those kinds of events can make things different. And the boyfriend's a good guy. So, you know, in the long run, it may be fine.
1: But I don't think that's come from him. You know, you don't see the same kind of criticisms and anger and bitterness that you saw in your husband.
0: Not at all. Okay. And the kids look at him and they see how unhappy he's been since he left the church. And we've talked about it, the kids and I, you know, that he's not happy. And they've heard him make comments about how he was happier before when he was in the church. And my kids and I talk about our testimony, some of them we don't as much, but with several of them I do, and some of them have questions. Some of them should be reading the Fair Site more, but I try not to, you know, get too involved with them for some of that. But I think in the long run, it's probably, they've seen his example, and I think they're not wanting to go down that road.
1: How did you find Fair?
0: How did I find Fair? I think I knew that Fair existed before, but I don't think that I really was that interested just because I didn't have a need for it before. Yeah. And then as I was researching stuff, when he would ask me questions about these issues that were burning, you know, Joseph Smith was practicing polygamy, oh my goodness, you know, then I would go looking things up on my own and found Fair and loved it. It's wonderful. I just soak that stuff up. And then somewhere along in there, I noticed that Michael Ashe's book, Shaken Faith Syndrome, and I bought it online. And in the comment box, I guess, on the order form, it asked for comments. And I commented there about my husband was in the process of leaving the church and told a little tiny bit of the story. And maybe 5 or 10 minutes later, I got an email from the president of Fair saying, hey, tell me more about this. What's going on? And so we've become friends since then and email regularly. And talking to him helped a lot because I was able to bounce questions and concerns. Not that I was ready to leave the church at all, but sometimes I would say, okay, this is his issue now. What do you think? You know, and talking about things that I had learned in Mike's book, because there are so many things that have just really helped me in terms of seeing why my husband got off track and started not wanting to be involved with the church anymore. Mm-hmm. You know, for instance, the idea of the whether a prophet's perfect. Well, they're not, you know, and yet he's still in that camp that says, well, but he's a prophet, so why would he say something wrong? And so that kind of issue, and the idea of things, you know, historicity, where anachronisms and things like that. I mean, all those kinds of things that kind of, I don't know, clog up their thinking and get them sidetracked, rather than recognizing that things don't always have to be perfect. Mm-hmm. So for me, I started reading Shaken Faith Syndrome, soaking it up, loving it, enjoying it a whole lot, highlighting things all over the place, and making comments back and forth with the president of FAIR. And one of the big things is the idea about tradition versus gospel. If you go to more than one ward, you see that some things are done differently. You know, the young men pass the sacrament and sometimes they're dismissed before they sit down. Okay, does that mean that it's wrong? I mean, not necessarily. Or you know, there's all sorts of... Or for instance, my dad. My dad was baptized in the river in his swim trunks. And they weren't white. Well, does that mean he wasn't really baptized? Well, of course not, you know. And so things that sometimes people get caught up in and say, oh, this is, you know, you have to be in white to be baptized. Well, no, not necessarily, you know. And so the idea of tradition versus gospel has really been something that I've latched onto and gotten excited over as I see things. And so I quite often will email him and say, hey, look, here's another one, you know.
1: Yeah, so this is something your husband would get caught up in?
0: No, well,
1: something that he would note and say,
0: yes,
1: well.
0: Yes, sometimes. Well, not so much on the tradition idea, but for me that was a fascinating idea, the idea that the gospel really is just a few simple things, you know. We don't have to get worried about all these other things that are a part of the church. But
1: there are a few core things that are central to our salvation.
0: Yes, my husband was really bothered by the fact that, you know, our ward wasn't having road shows every year because we always had road shows growing up. Give me a break, you know, come on.
1: So what I see happening here is your husband is finding reasons to be upset. He's looking for things to criticize. And, I mean, it's hard to imagine somebody could stay in a relationship, if it's with a wife or with a church, if they're just always looking for things to be angry at.
0: Right, right.
1: And
0: things
1: so,
0: in the marriage to be angry at, and things at the house to be angry at with me, with the kids, things in the church to be angry at. He was a really angry guy. You could tell. You could be in a totally different part of the house, and when he would walk through the door, you could feel the mood in the house change, even though, you know, you didn't know he was home. You'd say, what's going on? And he would have just gotten home. Mm-hmm. You could just tell. And for a long time, I was making it work. You know, keep the peace. Don't do anything to ruffle his feathers. Don't say anything that's going to upset him. You learn the key topics that are going to set him off, and you just avoid him. And, you know, whether they're church things, whether they're other things in the marriage. And I was finding a way to make it work because I didn't want to get divorced. I mean, that wasn't my goal. Mm-hmm. You know, it's like...
1: And so... At some point, you started considering whether or not it made sense to stay with him.
0: Right.
1: When was that?
0: But before that, okay, so when my daughter was pregnant, I had gotten involved with a lot of people online to discuss adoption because that was the key thing we were, you know, that was really pertinent in our lives. And it really helped a lot to have other people to talk to, other birth mothers, birth grandmothers, people that knew how it feels to go through that. And somewhere along in there, I started looking for some kind of connection to a group that was going through something like I was going through with my husband, where he's basically inactive, basically left the church. He left in 2006.
1: Formally left. He resigned his membership.
0: He wrote to, he talked to the bishop. He wrote to Salt Lake. He said, let me out. Your church is a hoax. It's a cult. I don't want anything to do with it. Stop contacting me. Basically did everything he could to make sure he's off the records. And they were very good about taking care of that. Sometimes they'll talk online about how hard it is to leave the church, that they'll try and talk you out of it, and they'll, leave you on the records but tell you you're off or whatever. And none of that happened with him. He was, as soon as he said, hey, I want out, they respected that, and he was off the records.
1: And not even that was enough to cause you to say, well, if you're resigning your membership, I'm resigning from this marriage.
0: No, because because there's still hope. You know, this could still...
1: What was your hope at that back. Time?
0: Probably knowing that my dad had come back, because my dad hadn't officially left. And the fact that we don't know what's going to happen after this life. You know, there's a lot of things we don't know. And he may have left the church, but he may come back. You know, and how was getting divorced going to make him better in terms of, it just didn't make sense to leave over that.
1: Okay.
0: And anyway, so I was looking for people to talk to that knew what it was like to have a spouse that was leaving the church and so bitter and mean and upset about it. And I ended up finding a group. Somebody referred me to it, actually, and just was mentioned it to somebody else. And I perked up my ears and took note of it and looked it up. And it's a wonderful website that is for people who are dedicated to the idea of an eternal marriage, even if their spouse is not a member of the church or is not an active member of the church. So we're going to make our marriage as best, as good as it can be, even if we don't have religion in common. And so the benefit of that is they were people that had been where I was and where I'd been, and we could help each other. You know, when you're dealing with my child's going to be 8 in a couple of months, but there's no way her dad can do it, how do we decide who to have do it? How do we tell the family it's not going to be the dad? How do I convince him that it's okay to let the child get baptized? You know, I don't know, whatever your situation is.
1: What's the name of this website?
0: It's called Faces East.
1: Okay. And so this is a support community, I suppose, for members... active, believing members of the church whose spouses have left the church.
0: Or have never been a member.
1: Oh, okay.
0: Or are just questioning and going inactive but are not fully active.
1: Okay.
0: So where you're not equally yoked.
1: Okay.
0: And I mean, it's more than just, there's questions about doctrinal stuff. There's questions about just basic support in marriage and life types of things. And there's stuff that's just lighthearted and, hey, let's get to know each other kind of stuff. But it's a good place to discuss things that, oh, for instance, recently one of them said, hey, I heard about the session at the Fair Conference about women and their role in the church, and this is what they said. How do you feel about it? And I told my husband, and he said such and such. And I chimed in and said, hey, this is how I felt about that session. I was there, and this is what I felt, you know. And so it gave us a chance to discuss something, women in the church, which isn't really a hot button for men that are leaving. But some of the people on there are the husbands, and their wife is the one that's gone inactive. And in some cases, it's because they feel like it's not going the way they think it should, you know. So any topic at all is discussed there, and it's a very, very supportive community of people that can give you support, give you answers, give you help, give you direction, and encourage you to keep making things work.
1: So you found this website. You know, your husband's on the ex-Mormon website.
0: Right, same time. And they're polar opposites, too, because his is so angry and bitter. And there's other sites in between the two. You know, there's sites for people that are not really sure how involved they want to be, and they're not real comfortable being totally, you know, so there's sites that are not angry and bitter, but this is the site, and a lot of the people on the Faces East site are involved at some extent on some of these other sites, or know some of the people, or their spouses are quite often. And so sometimes they're peeking in to see what's going on because they want to know what's up.
1: Okay, and so you're finding some support from this website, the Faces East site, and it's encouraging you to try to maintain...
0: Make it work.
1: Yeah, keep your marriage.
0: Yep.
1: And you're doing that for a number of years.
0: As long as I can.
1: Yeah, so he resigned his membership, did you say 2006?
0: Yes.
1: And so for a number of years, you're married to a man who is an ex-Mormon.
0: Mm-hmm. And he's beyond that. He's an apostate.
1: Okay.
0: He really is.
1: And actively fighting against the church.
0: Yes.
1: And your children are continuing to remain active in the church.
0: Yep. Both the ones that are still living at home and the ones that have moved away.
1: Okay.
0: And some of them had gotten married in the temple, and that really bothered him.
1: How did your children react to your husband leaving?
0: He didn't tell them.
1: Wow.
0: He didn't tell them. And it was a few years after I told them, because they needed to know. But it was a few years after that that I found out from one of them that she was really bothered by the fact that he had not ever told her. And I hadn't told him that I'd told the kids. And at that point, we weren't, you know, it wasn't like we were on the same page at all. But it, you know, it bothered them, but they knew he'd been unhappy. And like I say, we talked about agency a lot. That was such a key thing to discuss at our house, because agency is everything. That's why we're here.
1: So at some point you decide this marriage
0: is worth it. Is this worth it? Well, and this is after a few years of going to church and crying with every families can be together forever, love at home, anything like that. That's all, you know, this is our ideal, is to have this loving family where mother and father sit together and they're either sitting together holding hands with the kids on both sides, or they're at opposite ends of the bench with the kids corralled in the middle, you know, but they're there together and they're learning and growing and enjoying the experience. And I wasn't having that at all. And at the time, and I had had, right along in there, early on in that process, I had been the primary president. So I was very busy doing that. And he was relatively supportive, but I was also very careful to not let it infringe on any time that he thought was his. So, but then I was teaching Relief Society, and I was doing the Teaching for Our Times, which is the fourth Sunday lessons based on the general conference talks. And I loved that calling. That was fun. And occasionally there would be a talk that would be about the priesthood, or it would be about marriage. And I, as soon as I realized that was what our talk was going to be about, on probably, I don't know, two or three occasions when that was the talk, I would let my Relief Society counselor over teachers know that there is no way I could give that talk, because it would just be too hard.
1: Mm-hmm.
0: And so I would find somewhere else to be that Sunday. I'd go to a different ward, or I'd go visit my parents with them, their ward or something. And the thing is, they were very understanding, and so it worked out fine. But, you know, it's hard to be in a church that values marriage and family and being on the same page and equally yoked and all of that when somebody in the family's chosen something else.
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0: Our next speaker is Dan Peterson. This is our 20th anniversary of this conference. 20 years we've been doing this, and Dan has given exactly 20 talks for Fair Mormon. So he speaks every year. He's always our concluding speaker. We really appreciate the time and effort he's donated to us. He has a bachelor's degree in Greek and philosophy from Brigham Young University, after which we had several corporations offer him a car plus a high salary. Well, no, I guess not. Several years study of in Jerusalem, Cairo. He earned his PhD in Near Eastern Languages and Culture from the University of California at Los Angeles, UCLA. Well, with that, I'll turn the time over to Dr. Peterson.
1: Thank you. You should have saved the applause for afterwards. This is a talk where no divine inspiration settled. But I think I can fill the time. I wanted to mention, first of all, that I just got a note. Some of you have seen this book that we've had on display back at the interpretive table back there, but there haven't been any copies available. Well, apparently, while I'm speaking, a pallet or a couple of boxes with 59 copies are going to arrive at the bookstore. So if anybody's interested, it's going to be available there after this session. This is, it's called Name as Keyword. It's collected essays on the names in the Book of Mormon, and the kind of word plays that go on if you understand the Book of Mormon was not written in English originally, but was written in Hebrew or something like it. You begin to see that, as in the Bible, you see this often where there are word plays on the names in the stories. If the name means something, and they typically do, then the story will play on that. Well, Matt Bowen, who has a degree in Hebrew Bible from Catholic University in Washington, D.C., has found similar word plays going on in the Book of Mormon, with the names in the Book of Mormon. And that, from my point of view, is extraordinarily interesting and significant, because it suggests that the Book of Mormon was not written in English, because the word plays disappear in English. They don't work. But they work if you understand what the underlying Hebrew was likely to have been based on the meaning of the name. So anyway, there should be some copies out there. I can't guarantee it because I will be up here when and if they arrive. But we were told that they're on their way and they should be out there. So if anybody's interested, this is a chance to get them. Still hot from the press. So, all right, well, I'm told that it's always good procedure to start with a joke if you're giving a speech. And I looked through the notes that I threw together. I've been traveling a huge amount and even missed the first day of this conference and part of the second day. And so I just don't have many jokes. So I thought of offering myself as the joke. These are some things that I've taken. Actually, my wife found them. She was delighted to find them on the web. These are some of the ones that are kinder from critics. There are some that were just not appropriate for a family audience or for a fair gathering. And so I thought I'd offer these to sort of loosen up the audience. I don't know if any of you have missed this meeting, or this movie, I mean, but The Taper Whisperer. Mr. Enos the Talking Taper. Now, there are people watching this conference. I've been watching some of their reactions already online. For example, it's said that yesterday during one speech there was an eruption of hatred from the audience toward all critics of the church. And someone said, well, that's not the only time it's happened. He remembered a time a few years ago in the Fair Mormon Conference where I cited the name of a critic or someone who was not altogether happy with things here, and the audience immediately broke out with cries of "Get him," because he was apparently here. And so also arriving with the books will be pitchforks and torches for the activity that we've planned after this. We're going to go get some of those critics, because apparently This is the equivalent of something like a Nazi rally to some of the critics, and we're all just seething with hatred and wanting to go out and get those bad guys, namely people who don't agree with us. So I just can't wait to see what's said about what I have to say now. One of the church meetings that I hated most, and I'm not always a fan of meetings, church or otherwise, but one of the ones that I disliked most several years ago was an evening meeting on a weeknight devoted, it was a stake meeting, devoted to the concept of service. It was a special meeting. We all got together and listened for 2 hours to talks on service. It had been a long day, and by the time we were done, I was really tired, went home, feeling guilty, but tired. We hadn't done a thing. And I remember thinking, wouldn't it have been better to have a half an hour of speeches on service and then some projects we could have done, something where we would have felt better about the use of the day, you know? So I'm going to give you some more or less practical points here along the way, not that many, not that useful, but a few. But the first question that we have to discuss here, I've sort of assigned the topic, apologetics, what, why, and how. So the first question is what? And a verse from Peter, from 1 Peter 3:15, that I've quoted quite often. Be ready always, it says in the King James Version, to give an answer to every man that asketh you, a reason of the hope that is in you, with meekness and fear. Or in a clearer modern translation, the NIV, always be prepared to give an answer to everyone who asks you, to give the reason for the hope that you have. But do this with gentleness and respect. Okay, now, some people think that the enterprise of apologetics in itself, and apologetics is a word that you hear here, you don't typically hear in Mormon circles very often, that it's illegitimate in and of itself. But I would argue that we do it all the time, all of us, on all sorts of subjects. But if people ask you, did you like the movie? And you say, no. And they say, why not? You give reasons. If they ask you, are you going to vote for so-and-so? You say, yes, I am. Well, I don't like him. Why do you like him? You give reasons. It would be really odd if someone asked you, you're a Mormon. Why are you a Mormon? Because. And that's all I'm going to say, because it would be immoral to give you reasons. So giving reasons is apologetics in a way. The word apologetics, I've said this before here, is just the old Greek word for defense or an answer. In fact, in that verse, 1 Peter 3:15, be ready always to give an answer to every man that asketh you, the word that's translated as answer is apologian. It's just give an apology, not meaning I'm sorry. That's a later meaning of the word. That's not what it originally meant. I've mentioned here before that you have Plato's apology, the apology of Socrates. Any of you have read that, you know Socrates does not apologize. He's defiant. They're going to put him to death, and he says, fine, do it. But I'm not backing down from what I've been doing. It's not about saying I'm sorry. It's about defending what you've been doing, which he does, quite unrepentantly and defiantly. So defense, answers, giving answers, giving reasons. Now, why do we do it? Okay. I'm already falling a little bit behind on my slides here, but one of the reasons is that we have to worry about the welfare of those around us and about ourselves. Why do we do it? 1 Timothy 2:4, God will have all men to be saved and to come unto the knowledge of the truth. Which, by the way, to me is a refutation of certain forms of Protestantism that say God willed to save certain people and willed from the beginning of the world to damn others. The Bible says in 1 Timothy 2:4 that God wants all people to be saved. He's not willing that some be damned in order to demonstrate his glory or something like that. His wish as a loving father, loving parent, we can all imagine what this is like as parents. We would like all of our children to succeed, to make it, to be happy. It would be a very weird and perverse parent who really didn't want that for a child. But that's what God wants. And because God wants all of his children to succeed, we should too if we seek to be godlike. Moses 7:37, where God is asked by Enoch, you know, how is it possible that you can weep? And his response to that in part is, wherefore should not the heavens weep, seeing these, humans Enoch is being shown, seeing these shall suffer. There will be a judgment, but God would like to save every one of his children, as any parent would. Oops, noisy up here. So, the last judgment, Mosiah 28:3, the sons of Mosiah speaking. Now they were desirous that salvation should be declared to every creature, for they could not bear that any human soul should perish. Yea, even the very thought that any soul should endure endless torment did cause them to quake and tremble. They were very sensitive on this point because they had sensed something of the suffering of the damned, the terror of judgment in their own experience, their conversion experience, and they did not want anybody else to suffer that, of which they had had only a foretaste. We should all be feeling that way. The reason to do apologetics, the reason to try to advocate the gospel, is so that there will not be more suffering upon the earth, so that people will have the peace and the knowledge and the understanding that come with an understanding of gospel principles and the plan of salvation, the comfort that can come. Also, who should do this? Well, everybody who's a member of the church should be engaged in this in some way. That doesn't mean everybody has to be a kind of professional apologist or study Greek and Hebrew or any of that sort of thing, but everybody should be engaged in trying to share the message and explain why it's persuasive to them. I was really pleased to hear Elder Pearson's talk today when he was saying this is a mission that the church as such, the official church, cannot do by itself. It needs the help of all the members, and even then it's going to be a big task. We all need to be involved, and we've had this message for years. Every member a missionary. Now, a lot of us, you know, I look around my neighborhood, there are almost no non-Mormons to talk to. I work at BYU. They're pretty rare there, too, right? So

He was fascinated by it. He began to read it. He converted to the gospel before he'd met a Mormon. He began sharing the good news with his fellow employees in the office he worked at in Riyadh. Now, you can imagine that wasn't the best idea in Saudi Arabia. And so pretty soon the religion police had an appointment with him. He decided that he would not stick around for that, so he took off. He eventually went to Jordan, where he converted a Syrian girl to the church. And he was baptized eventually and came to Australia because the Middle East was not the most hospitable place. I noticed, by the way, I was really impressed when Steve Harper was showing the map of the areas that were covered by the languages that the saints, the four-volume saints' history was being translated into. Almost all the earth was covered except my guys. Did you notice that? There was one area, the Middle East, not covered. Yeah, well, so anyway, but you can still, in a way, reach the Middle East. I was in Iran once for a conference, whereby hangs a tale in and of itself. It's a very interesting place to be as an American, with death to America painted on all the buildings and that sort of thing. You feel so welcomed. But I was there with a friend who is now Catholic, but it was a former Baha'i. And the Baha'is have been persecuted in Iran as being sort of apostate Muslims or something. Well, he was curious to know whether his website that he had started as a Baha'i was accessible via computers in Iran. This is quite a number of years ago. And so we went on to a foreign ministry computer, and he found his Baha'i website, uncensored, sitting there on the internet. The fact is that we can penetrate barriers that the church cannot with missionaries, simply by putting things up online in our basements. It's remarkably easy to do, and anybody anywhere who gets access, possibly North Korea, can look at those things. So, every member a missionary, it becometh every man who hath been warned to warn his neighbor. Now, you can do this. And you may think, well, but I'm not really good at this. Well, everybody can do it, and we're all ideally suited to talk to the people in our circles. Because the people in our circles are, by and large, the people that we sort of think like and know and understand. A farmer will be a really good spokesman to fellow farmers, an accountant to accountants, an academic to academics, a housewife to housewives. I mean, you speak their language. You know where they're coming from. And something that some highfalutin professor may write may not appeal at all to somebody else who's in a different circumstance, but your voice may be just the one that's needed to reach that person. So if you think you can't do it, there are certain people that only you can reach. Only you might be able to talk to. Okay, so that's important. You think of Heber C. Kimball, who was called by the Prophet Joseph Smith to open the missionary work in Great Britain. Heber was terrified, if you know the story. He thought, my word, who am I to take the gospel, the message of the restoration, to the most civilized country on the planet, the most powerful country on earth, where everybody is so much more, you know, even then in the 1830s, Americans had this sort of colonial feeling of inferiority to the Brits. I mean, if you're going to have a classy person, he's got to speak with a British accent, right? Have you noticed that in Hollywood movies, the Romans always speak with a British accent? I can assure you they didn't, actually. They were Italians. But Heber C. Kimball was terrified because he didn't think he was capable of doing it. And yet when he arrived in England, he was perfectly suited to the mission he was sent on because England was going through the Industrial Revolution and the people he was talking to in and around Preston, Downham, Chatburn, these were the mechanics, the people who are moving into the newly industrializing cities who were just like Heber C. Kimball, right? I mean, if they had sent some intellectual or somebody else, probably wouldn't have had any impact at all. But Brother Kimball was perfect for that audience. There was an audience that he was perfect for, and he was sent directly to them. He found them. So how are we supposed to do this? Well, the first thing I would suggest is that we listen. It's really important to listen to where people are coming from, to understand who they are, what their concerns are, and so on. A perfect example of this, of reaching people where they are, is the speech of Paul on Mars Hill. Do you remember that, where he goes to Mars Hill and he's speaking to Athenians? Now, Paul was ideally suited, again, to take the gospel around the Mediterranean basin.